0: Victor, and the bird of death, the crow.
1: Watch this, Victor. I'm going to get him.
2: I wouldn't if I were you, Spear.
1: Got him! No, you just wounded him. He's getting away.
2: Why did you object to my shooting that bird?
1: It's a member of the Corvus Coroni family, a kind of carrion crow.
2: So what?
1: Well, there's an old Indian tradition about those particular birds.
2: A tradition, eh? Well, what is it? Not that I'm interested in those old superstitions.
1: I would be if I were you, Spear.
2: Why?
1: Because, according to legend, it is the bird of death.
0: This is also the story of Victor's uncle, Oren, a man with a different kind of interest in birds, an interest that often took him and Spear to a certain marsh.
3: Are those all the decoys we brought with us, Spear?
4: Yes, sir.
3: Then roll over to the blind. Never can tell when a flight of ducks will come along.
4: Yes, sir.
3: There's that old fishing weir. It's a pity it isn't used anymore. I hate to see anything wasted.
4: Yes, sir.
3: Just a lot of stakes driven into the marsh. A fish trap. They bait it, the fish get in, and they're caught. Looks like an arrow from above.
4: Yes, sir.
3: I'm glad we put the decoys around it. It's a natural place for them. Makes the setting perfect. No duck will be suspicious of it.
4: Yes, sir.
3: You stop that infernal yes, sir. Can't you say anything besides yes, sir?
4: Yes. Of course, Mr. Oren, anything you wish.
3: You know, you're too agreeable today, Spear. Too agreeable. There's a streak of cussedness in you. It's usually right beneath the surface, but you're covering it up today. You're covering it up real well. What's up?
4: Why, nothing. Nothing at all, Mr. Oren. I don't know what you're talking about.
3: You don't, eh? Well, most people don't know what the other fellow's talking about. That's what's wrong with the world. More people would. Hurry up, Spear. You're rowing as if we had all day.
4: Yes, sir.
3: Kankadoo, what a perfect setting that old fishing weir makes for our decoys. Why, the ducks have come right into the nozzles of our shotguns without suspecting there are any hunters around.
4: It's a good setup, all right.
3: Good. It's perfect. You know, that's what counts in the world, Spear. The setting. Give a man the right setting and he can get away with murder. Why, there's been many... Hey, Spear, you're not rowing toward the blind.
4: No, I'm not, Mr. Oren.
3: You're rowing toward the fishing weir. What's the big idea?
4: It's the right setting, Mr. Oren. Give a man the right setting and he can get away with murder. You said so yourself.
3: Murder? Murder? What are you talking about? Who's murder?
4: Yours, Mr. Oren.
3: You stop rowing. Now, Spear, I don't like this.
4: That's understandable. Most of us are cowards. We flinch from death. Even wealthy men like you, Mr. Oren.
3: Oh, stop joking.
4: Does this shotgun look as if I'm joking? You'll notice it's pointed right at your chest, and a shotgun at close range is a pretty messy weapon, I've read.
3: Why, you...
4: You needn't bother looking for your shotgun. It's behind me. You haven't a chance in the world of getting it. In fact, you haven't a chance, period.
3: Spear, you're crazy. You can't get away with this. I'll call for help.
4: In the first place, you won't call. The instant you even try to yell, I'll pull the trigger. In the second place, who'd hear you out here in the marsh?
3: Why, I don't... Victor, yes, that's it. Victor might hear me. He often comes out here to study bird life. Or maybe one of the servants may be around here.
4: None of the servants will be around here today. You know Jed's too lazy to do anything he doesn't have to, and Kathy's rheumatism will keep her indoors on a day like this.
3: But Victor...
4: He won't be here today either. No, Mr. Oren, you'd better not count on help from your dear nephew. I've taken care of him.
3: You killed Victor?
4: Now, why would I do that? I only want to kill one man, and that's you, Mr. Oren. No, I saw to it that Victor received a new book on ornithology this morning. He's in his study reading about the habits of birds.
0: The habits of birds. Birds that, according to scientists, were once reptiles. But according to science, man was also once a reptile. So the lives of the two, birds and men, may at times be interwoven. In his study, Victor muses.
5: Birds are strange creatures. Jed, do you know that the Ardea Herodias...
6: What?
5: The Ardea Herodias, the great blue heron.
6: You mean like them that live round the marsh?
5: Precisely. Well, the Ardea Herodias has one claw that's toothed.
6: You don't say.
5: I don't, but this book does. It says the middle toe is toothed.
6: What's the bird want teeth in his middle toe for?
5: I suppose to make it easier to hold on to the fish it catches. You've seen them catch fish, haven't you?
6: Yeah, especially around the old fish trap in the marsh. I don't reckon I ever saw one of them lose a fish once he grabbed a hold of it.
5: Precisely.
6: Oh, say, I reckon there ain't much them book writers don't know. Wonder how they learn it.
5: By observation, Jed. Oh, I tell you, this is a fine book. I just got it this morning. I don't know who sent it, but whoever did certainly knew what he was doing. It's a remarkable book. You ought to read it.
6: I ain't no hand at book reading.
5: To think that a man like you or me, could learn so much about ornithology.
6: About what, Mr. Victor?
5: Ornithology, that's the scientific name for the study of bird life.
6: Oh.
5: And he learned it the right way, by watching birds in their native habitats.
6: Yeah? They're what?
5: Where they live.
6: What do you want to do that for?
5: Because it's so interesting. It's fascinating. I think I'll go down to the marsh to watch the Ardea Herodias myself. Yes, that's what I'll do this very instant. I'm going to the marsh.
0: Orin went to the marsh to kill birds. Spear went to kill Orin. Victor is going to the marsh to observe birds. Birds and men, they're all interwoven as the threads of life and of death.
7: But why do you want to kill me, Spear? You've been my secretary almost 10 years. I've paid you well, haven't I? I've been good to you, haven't I?
4: But not as good as I'm going to be to myself.
7: Why, I even made a provision in my will for you.
4: But not as big as the provision I've made in it.
7: As you've made? What are you talking about?
4: I've destroyed your will and substituted one to fit my own ambitions. I'm going to inherit quite a piece of your estate.
7: So you won't get away with it? You'll be found out.
4: You think so? How many years have I been signing your name to letters?
7: About 8.
4: Has anyone ever detected that it isn't your signature?
7: I know, that is...
4: Exactly. No one will ever suspect the will is a forgery. Simple, isn't it?
7: But it is never simple, Spear.
4: You're quite philosophic for a man who is about to die. But you overlook the fact that I've planned this carefully for 5 years. I know every detail of what I'm going to do. There isn't a chance of a slip-up.
7: The perfect crime, eh?
4: Yes, I suppose you can call it that. Everything will go just as I planned it, Mr. Orin. With your money, I'll be on Easy Street the rest of my life.
7: I'm not dead, Jet.
4: I'll take care of that in a moment, sir.
7: There are easier ways of making money, Spear.
4: I like this way better. Incidentally, that's where you're going to be buried, Mr. Orin. Over there at the fishing weir. Take a good look at it. Not every man gets a chance to see his future grave.
0: No, not every man gets a chance to see his future grave. But every man has his own hopes of averting, or at least delaying, death. Other people may inadvertently help him. For instance, right now at Orin's house, Kathy, the housekeeper, is saying...
8: Jed, where's Mr. Victor?
6: In his study, I reckon.
8: You reckon. Oh, never seen such a man for not knowing nothing.
6: Well, ain't he in his study?
8: No, he ain't. Would I be asking if he was there?
6: No, I don't reckon you would.
8: Oh, there you go, reckoning again. Can't you give a body a straight answer?
6: What do you always want to be picking on me for, Kathy? I reckon... I mean, I ain't no nursemaid to know where everybody's at all the time.
8: Now, Jed, you keep a civil tongue in your head. Matt, a Goshen, you think a body said something outlandish to you. All I asked...
6: All you asked was if I knowed where Mr. Victor is. And I said... Say, I just remembered. He said he was going out to the marsh to see...
8: Just what I thought. He's gone out to see if he can get a look at some of them wild birds he's so crazy about. Oh, I might have known it. That man will be the death of me yet.
6: Well, what you carrying on like that for? Can a man go for a walk to the marsh without you raising a ruckus?
8: Not without his mackinaw on a raw day like this, he can't. Why, that poor boy will catch his death of cold. Goshen, I don't know what folks would do if I didn't look after him. Now, you get Mr. Victor's mackinaw and take it to him right this minute.
6: Oh, Kathy, if he didn't take it himself, maybe it's because he don't want it.
8: Jed, you do like I say. You take Mr. Victor's mackinaw to him right this minute. If he had my rheumatism, he'd know better than leaving it behind.
6: But how am I going to know where he's at?
8: You just said yourself he was going to the marsh. Well, you go there, too. Keep looking till you find him.
6: Oh, all right. Don't get head up about it. I reckon all I do around here is go traipsing around following.
4: Have you had a good look at your future grave, Mr. Orin? You're going to be in it soon. I'm going to kill you with your own shotgun. It'll be the culmination of 5 years of careful planning.
7: Oh, you ungrateful wretch, I ought to...
4: You ought to keep quiet and listen to me. And don't make any suspicious moves. I've got an itchy trigger finger, and I don't want anything to happen to you until I'm absolutely ready.
7: Spear, I'm telling you again...
4: You're telling me again that I can't get away with it. Well, you're wrong, Mr. Orin. You're not dealing with stocks and bonds now. You're dealing with human life. Your life.
7: All right, Spear. You win. I'll make a deal with you.
4: What kind of a deal?
7: I'll pay you as much money as you want. If only you won't kill me. Do you understand what I'm saying? I'll make you rich. You'll
4: double-cross me, that's what you'll do.
7: No, honestly.
4: Honestly, that's a laugh. What an awful sap you must think I am.
2: Well, you turn me over to the police so fast it would make my head swim. But it's your head that's going to swim underwater.
7: Oh, no, Spear, please.
2: I'm going to shoot you, then I'm going to tie you to the bottom of one of the stakes of the fishing weir. You'll be fastened so securely, you'll be there forever. No one will ever find you there.
7: Spear, listen to me. I'll do anything you say, anything. Only don't kill me.
2: You're stalling for time, Mr. Allen, but it won't do you any good.
7: Listen to me, please.
2: You know nothing you say will keep me from carrying out my plans.
7: Listen, I'll sell my property over to you. I'll make it legal. You'll be rich. Now think it over.
2: I have thought it over. For 5 years. That's a long time, Mr. Allen. Everything is just as I planned it, including your begging for mercy.
7: I promise I'll never tell anybody about this. If only...
2: Of course you'll never tell anybody about this. You know the old saying, dead men tell no tales.
7: Spear, I don't want to die.
2: No one wants to die. And no one wants to lie at the bottom of a marsh tied to a fish trap. It isn't much of a monument, especially for a rich man like you, Mr. Aron. But it's going to be yours for eternity.
7: Please, please.
2: Your proposition, if I let you live.
7: I'll do anything you want, Spear. Anything you want. I'll give you everything I've got. Now, you'll never regret it. Believe me, you won't.
2: You're right. I'll never regret it. And by it, I mean this.
0: This is the story of Spear and a gun which he fired twice. The first time at a crow, which he did not kill, but merely crippled. The second time at his employer, Mr. Oren, whom he murdered on the spot. This is the story of Victor, Mr. Oren's nephew, a student of bird life who worries about the crippled crow and who questions Spear about the disappearance of his uncle. He does not know that Spear has fastened Mr. Oren's dead body to the bottom of an old fishing weir in the marsh.
9: You were right, Victor. That crow was the bird of death. Of course, I don't believe in Indian superstitions, but if I hadn't shot that bird, maybe Mr. Oren wouldn't be dead now.
5: Don't blame yourself, Spear. But what I can't understand is why we haven't been able to recover the body. That crew of men has been searching around the center of the marsh with grappling hooks all day now.
9: Maybe the body is caught on a shrub or something at the bottom.
5: This could be. If that's the case, I'll ask them to use dynamite.
9: Dynamite? I hadn't thought of that.
5: Are you sure you pointed out the exact spot where the accident happened?
9: I'm positive.
5: Then there's nothing to do but use dynamite. That'll dislodge anything in the immediate vicinity. Been using dynamite and still no sign of Uncle's body.
9: I'm just as sorry about that as you are, but as I said before, it's probably wedged between some shrubs or rocks down at the bottom. These old marshes are full of them, you know.
5: Yes.
9: I know how you must feel, Victor, but please bear in mind it isn't easy for me either.
5: I can understand that, your having been with him when it happened.
9: I'll never forget it. It was terrible. Last night I dreamed about it. I felt the water closing over me as I surface dived the last time trying to find him. My hands searched in vain. I could feel the water suffocating me, and then I awoke drenched in cold sweat. Oh, if only I could have saved him.
5: Don't blame yourself, Spear. You did everything you could. It's too bad Jed and I didn't get here about 5 minutes sooner. Then we could have helped.
9: Yes, it's too bad.
5: I can't get over an experienced hunter like Uncle capsizing the boat.
9: Well, as I told you before, he was so anxious to get the duck he'd shot, he leaned way over the gunwale as he reached for it. He leaned too far. The boat turned over, plunging us both into the water.
5: Yes, you told us about that.
9: I tried to get him to stay in the blind while I rowed out and retrieved the bird, but no, nothing would do but for him to get into the boat with me. I asked him not to.
5: Why?
9: Why what?
5: Why did you ask him not to get into the boat with you?
9: Well, I don't really know, only...
5: Only you had a premonition. Is that it, Spear?
9: Well, no, that is not exactly... Only there was no necessity for both of us going after the duck. I could have gotten it myself. I always have in the past when we went hunting together.
5: But this time, things worked out differently, eh, Spear?
9: Yes, this time things worked out differently.
5: Maybe things like that are planned.
9: What do you mean?
5: Oh, fate, destiny, you know, that sort of thing.
9: I believe everything happens according to plan. Everything.
0: Who will gainsay that everything does happen according to plan? But whose plan? And what is the plan? Is there no such thing as circumstance? And what part does it play in the plans a man may make?
8: And they haven't found the body yet?
6: Nary a sign of it, Kathy. Nary a sign.
8: Oh, poor Mr. Oren, not getting a decent burial. It ain't right, him being down the bottom of the marsh like that. I tell you, Jed, it ain't right.
6: No, reckon ain't nobody gonna argue with you about that. But a day's dynamiting ain't done no good. Ain't much more that can be done.
8: You mean they'll leave him down there?
6: I reckon so. What else can they do?
8: Well, I don't rightly know, but seems like they oughtn't to give up till they find poor Mr. Oren's body.
6: Maybe they ain't never going to find it.
8: Why?
6: Maybe it just wasn't meant to be found.
8: Oh, Jed, you don't make no sense.
6: No, lots of things don't make no sense, if you ask me.
8: Things like what?
6: Well, I don't rightly know how to put it, but some things just don't add up.
8: Oh, land of Goshen, Jed, you're going to drive me plumb crazy with that kind of talk. What things don't add up?
6: Well, it's like this, Kathy. You recollect you sent me out to the marsh to find Mr. Victor and give him his mackinaw?
8: Of course I recollect.
6: Well, I done like you told me to. I found him moseying along toward the marsh, reading one of them books that he got the very day of Mr. Oren's accident.
8: I know all about that.
6: Yeah, but here's what you don't know. He asked me to go to the marsh with him. He wanted to show me something about about blue heron. And so I went with him.
8: I know all about that, too. What of it?
6: Hold your horses, will you? I'm coming to that. We heard a shot from the marsh, along about the fishing weir, I'd say. And a few minutes later, when we got there, there was Mr. Spear dripping water and climbing out of the marsh with his story about how Mr. Oren was drowned.
8: Well, what don't add up with that? It's exactly what Mr. Spear's been telling about the accident.
6: Yeah, but according to his story, Mr. Oren, he shot a duck from where they was hiding in the blind. The duck fell in the middle of the marsh, and he and Mr. Spear, they got in the boat and rowed out to get the dead bird.
8: That's right.
6: Mr. Oren leans out to pick the duck out of the water, and the boat turns over, drowning him. Even though Mr. Spear, according to his story, done everything he could to save Mr. Oren. Now, appears to me that was a mighty short time for all that to happen. Seems like all them doings ought to take more than the 4 or 5 minutes it took me and Mr. Victor to get to the marsh and see Mr. Spear climbing out of it.
8: Oh, land of Goshen, Jed, that kind of talk would drive a body clean out of their mind. Maybe it took you and Mr. Victor more than 4 or 5 minutes to get to the edge of the marsh.
6: No, it didn't.
8: And even if it didn't, that don't mean nothing. Things just naturally happen fast sometimes.
6: Yeah, maybe. But still, it just don't set right with me. I reckon it ought to take more time than that for all them things to happen.
8: So they stopped dynamiting her.
6: Yeah, Kathy, Mr. Victor finally gave it up. Said there was no use keeping it up forever.
8: Oh, that means poor Mr. Oren will be down there at the bottom of the marsh till doomsday.
6: I reckon so. I still say the whole thing don't add up just right.
8: Oh, now don't start that again, Jed. I say, buddy just can't stand being around you when you carry on with such crazy talk.
6: I just can't help feeling...
8: Oh, that... land of Goshen. You make even my rheumatism worse for that kind of talk.
6: All right, then I'll keep quiet about it. But I still say...
8: There you go again.
6: All right. Don't get yourself het up.
8: You and your crazy talk. You haven't told Mr. Victor any of it, have you?
6: No.
8: Well, don't. He's got enough on his mind right now as is.
6: I won't say nary word about it to him.
8: Promise?
6: Yes, I promise.
8: That's better. By the way, where is Mr. Victor now?
6: Well, reckon he and Mr. Spears over at the lawyer's for the reading of the will.
8: Looks like they could have waited a spell before they went into that.
6: Mr. Spear said they might as well get over with.
8: Guess he's right. Oh, I get all fussed up inside thinking of poor Mr. Oren resting down the butter. Jed, where you going?
6: I think I'll just mosey on over to the marsh for a spell. I just can't get it through my head why the whole thing don't end.
4: Believe me, Victor, the contents of the will are as much of a surprise to me as they must be to you. I thought Mr. Oren would remember me, but I didn't dream he would leave me the bulk of his estate.
10: Neither did I.
4: I'm sorry if it upsets your plans in any way.
10: My plans? Looks as though Uncle didn't think much of them.
4: Then he knew about them?
10: He knew I wanted to devote my life to ornithology. He gave me the impression he approved of it.
4: He must have changed his mind.
10: Evidently, but it doesn't change mine. I'm going to be an ornithologist. I played around with it before as a hobby, but I'm in dead earnest now. I'm going to start right away. In fact, right now.
4: Now?
10: Yes. Spear, I'm going to begin with the birds I've observed closely the last few days.
4: But, Victor, you were at the marsh the last few days.
10: Precisely. And there were birds there, birds I want to see again. Spear, drive as close to the marsh as you can, and we'll walk the rest of the way.
4: If you don't mind my saying so, it sounds rather silly to me.
10: Do you mind doing what I ask?
4: No, I don't mind. Why should I?
10: I don't know. But then there are other things I don't know. Things I intend to find out about. You have a gun?
4: A what?
10: A gun. What's the matter? Don't you understand English?
4: Look, Victor, I can understand you're being upset about the will.
10: Well, have you got a gun or haven't you?
4: There's a double-barrel shotgun in the back of a car.
10: That's perfect for what I want.
4: Victor?
10: Now, row out to the middle of the marsh where the accident happened.
4: Very well, if that's what you want, but it seems rather...
10: That's what I want.
4: Okay. Well, here we are. Now, what's this got to do with birds?
10: Plenty. See that buzzard of a crow sitting there on the fishing weir? The bird you crippled? Well, watch me take a shot at him.
4: You missed him.
10: I intended to. Killing isn't in my line.
4: What does that crack mean?
10: You'll know soon enough.
4: I don't understand you, Victor. First you try to keep me from shooting that bird. Then you take a crack at him and miss him on purpose. You must be losing your mind.
10: On the contrary, my mind is just beginning to function. Now, Spear, I want you to row over to the fish trap.
4: Huh?
10: You heard me. I said row over to the fishing weir.
4: Now, look, Victor, I've had all of this I want. You can't...

0: Edge the boat over a little, Spear. Right against the stake that crow is sitting on.
1: Why, it's back.
0: Yes, it's back. Back on the same stake it's been sitting on for 3 days now. It just sits there and stares hungrily straight down into the water.
2: Well, what of it?
0: That bird is a scavenger, Spear. It isn't here to catch fish like the other birds. It's only interested in carrion.
2: All right, so it's interested in carrion. What's that to me?
0: You're interested in carrion too, Spear, but in a different way.
2: You're crazy. You don't know what you're saying.
0: Prove it. Let's investigate that stake, the one the bird was perched on.
2: No. No, let's go back to the house.
0: You're afraid because my uncle's corpse is at the other end of it, Spear.
2: No, of course not. It's because...
3: Well, you give me that...
2: No. I've got the gun. All right, your uncle's down there at the bottom of the fish trap. I killed him just as I'm going to kill you right...
4: I got him just in time, Mr. Victor. I heard what he said. I was there in the duck blind. I'm sure glad I had my rifle with me.
0: I told him that Corvus Caroni was the bird of death.
5: This is the story of a man named Spear, of a bird, a kind of carrion crow, of a student of bird life named Victor, and of his uncle, Orin. A story of birds and men interwoven as the threads of life and

From shadows and stillness, mystery weaves a spell of strangest fascination, charging the mind with doubts and fears. For mystery is a strange companion, a living memory in the hauntings.

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0: mysterious spherical ship, which we'd pursued across the Argir Desert, had, although we were unaware of it for 2 days, landed on the uppermost terrace of the pyramid-shaped city lying in the wide Martian canal. One of the crew, McLean, who we believed had been carried to the city in the mysterious ship, was now back with us, but in a deep, hypnotic sleep. When the spherical craft took off again, Jet, Lemmy, and I followed in the land trucks in the direction it had taken. We believed that, besides the rest of McLean's crew, this strange craft also contained Mitch, our engineer. But we were wrong. At that time, Mitch was, or imagined he was, back on Earth, in Australia, being cared for by a sheep farmer and his wife, who believed the engineer to be suffering from sunstroke.
1: Now, calm down. You're not well.
2: Aren't I? Or maybe I'm not. Or maybe you're not. Neither you or that dingo hunter I met up with last night. It's a conspiracy. It's a bluff to send me mad.
1: Lie down on that bed.
2: I won't lie down. Not until I get to the bottom of this.
1: I said lie down.
2: I said I won't lie down.
1: Martha, hand me that rifle.
3: Oh, no, John. Be careful.
1: I said give it to me now. You keep your distance.
2: Not before you tell me what's going on. What are you doing up here on Mars? What are you... That's where I am, isn't it?
1: I warn you.
2: And what are you doing with a black beetle for a dog? A dog that whistles like a bird.
1: Keep away.
2: Well, what kind of sheep do you have that sound like a lot of hooting owls?
1: For the last time, stay where you are.
2: And another thing,
3: No, John, don't!

0: Now get back on that bed. Next time I want to shoot over your head, do you hear me?
1: All right, then. I'll get back.
0: You're a sick man. We're trying to help you.
1: Yeah, I'm sick.
0: I'm going to lock you in here.
2: What for?
0: Because I can't trust you. How do I know that the minute my back is turned, you won't try to attack me again, me or my wife?
2: I won't. I promise you.
0: I'll make sure you won't. I'll call up the doctor again, see if he can get over today.
1: Very well.
0: Maybe he'll bring the flying ambulance and take you to his place where you can be properly looked after. Martha and I have enough to do without having a raving lunatic on our hands as well.
1: Anything you say. I won't give you any more trouble.
0: Well, I'll leave the tray here. If you want anything more to eat or drink, you can help yourself.
1: Thanks.
0: I shall leave you now. Don't try to break out. Remember, I'll have this gun with me from now on. All right, Martha, we'll call up the doctor again.
3: Yes, John.
1: What's going on? What's happening to me? I'm going crazy, that's it. There never was any space fleet. I never even left the Earth. I'm as crazy as a goose!

0: Yes, Jet.
1: We're going to halt. Bring your truck up alongside mine, will you?
0: Yes, mate.
1: And tell Doc to come out into your cabin. I want him to take a look at what lies ahead.
0: Why, have you seen something?
1: Yes, Lemmy, I have.
0: Hello, Doc.
2: Yes, Lemmy.
0: Come on into the driving cabin, will you? Jet's seen something and we're stopping.
2: Be right with you. Hello, Jet. I'm in the driving cabin now. What's up?
1: Oh, hello, Doc. Have you got the glasses there?
2: Yes.
1: Well, you see that rather high dune on the horizon?
2: Yes.
1: Do you see something on it? A box-like object?
2: Yes, just...
1: Well, turn the glasses on it. Now, tell me what you think it is.
2: Well, hang on a minute. If I were on Earth, I'd say that it was a single-storied house of some kind.
1: Do you see two smaller buildings at the side? A little way from the main structure, to the left.
2: Yes, I do. This must be the place Frank told us about. Hey, you can just make out the fences.
0: Hey, let me take a look, will you, Doc?
2: Sure, Lemmy.
0: Ta.
2: Well?
0: Yes, it's just like you say. Hey, wait a minute. Jet, are you looking at the moment?
1: Yes, what?
0: I can see somebody or something moving. From one of the little buildings towards the big one. Can you see it?
1: Yes, I can. Now he seems to have disappeared round the far side.
0: That must be a house. And that must be the geezer who lives in it.
2: Well, what do we do now, Jet?
1: We've got to get a closer look at that place, find out exactly what it is. Now, if I went alone and on foot, by using the sand dunes for cover, I might get close enough to get a good look at it.
2: Leave us here in the truck, you mean?
1: Yeah.
2: And supposing you're seen.
0: Yeah, I need to run for cover in a hurry.
1: Oh, that's a chance I'll have to take.
2: No, Jet, that's too risky.
0: You're right, Doc. Don't let him go.
1: Then what do you suggest?
2: Well, that we stay in the truck.
0: Of course.
2: That we still use the dunes as a cover and get as close to that place as we can.
0: Well, we're supposing we haven't already been seen.
2: Yes. Then we approach on foot as near as we dare.
0: That's it.
2: The three of us.
0: Eh?
2: There's greater strength in numbers, Lemmy.
0: Yes, Doc, but number three is pretty near to zero in my way of thinking. And what about McLean? If all of us leave the trucks, he'll be left back there in the living quarters alone.
2: No, I don't think it'll hurt, Lemmy. Since we left the valley, he's just lain there on the bed. He hasn't said a word or moved a muscle in all that time.
1: Oh, very well, Doc. That's what we'll do. I'll lead, but Lemmy, you keep your truck close behind. We'll stay on the lowest possible level all the way.
0: Yes, Jet. Motor on. And here we go.
1: All right, Lemmy. Hold it there.
0: Motor on.
2: Jet, do you think we were seen?
1: Not unless they saw us before we took to cover. Now, we'll leave the trucks here and then climb to the top of that dune. The house, or whatever it is on the other side.
2: All right, Lemmy, get your suit on. Go outside and walk over to Jet's truck. I'll be out as soon as I've checked on McLean.
0: Yes, Doc.
1: McLean okay?
3: Yeah, Jet. I disconnected the airlock in the living quarters. He couldn't possibly get out, even if he wanted to. And we can only get in through the driving cabin now. Hey, where's Lemmy?
1: Oh, isn't he still inside?
3: No, Jet. I sent him out first and told him to come over here and wait.
1: But he... Oh, there he is, coming from behind the cargo truck. What on earth is he carrying? Hey, Lemmy.
4: Come in, Jet.
1: What have you got there?
4: Three of the biggest monkey wrenches I could find.
1: What for, Lemmy?
4: To protect ourselves with, that's what for. Who knows what we're going to meet on the other side of that sand dune?
1: Oh, well, maybe it'll be a good idea to carry something. Take one, Doc.
3: Okay, Jet.
1: Now, come on, let's get up the top. Hold it. All right, Doc. Lemmy, now, you wait here. I'll go right to the top and look over the edge. If it's okay, you can follow me.
4: You bet. And you be careful, mate. Don't you let nobody see you.
1: Oh, I will. Don't you worry.
4: I don't like this, Doc. If anybody should appear between us and those trucks right now, how would we get back?
3: Oh, that's pretty unlikely, Lemmy.
1: Hello, Doc.
3: Yeah, Jet.
1: I'm at the top now and looking over the edge, directly down on that house or whatever it is.
3: Well?
1: Those pens are full of peculiar animals.
4: Like we ain't got enough trouble. How peculiar?
1: But there's no other sign of life.
3: Can we come up, Jet?
1: Well, do you think it's wise? Three of us are more likely to be detected than one.
3: But if there's no sign of life up there anyhow, what difference does it make?
1: Oh, well, come on then, but keep your heads down.
3: All right, up you go, Lemmy.
4: Yes, Doc. Blimey. What are they? I've never seen anything like that in a zoo. Well,
1: they look rather like anteaters. Yeah, see how they poke their long snouts into the ground. They're probably rooting for food.
3: So there is animal life on Mars.
4: And what animals? Enough to drive a bloke on the wagon for the rest of his life. Hey, Doc. Do you think they're dangerous?
3: Heaven knows, Lemmy.
1: Hold it. Stay still. Don't move.
4: Huh?
1: There's somebody at the other side of the large building.
4: Oh.
3: What did he look like? If it is a he.
1: I don't know. I caught only a glimpse of him. I think he'll appear in a minute round the far corner.
4: Hadn't we better duck down out of sight?
1: No, if we stay still, he might not notice us. There he is. Good grief. He's just a normal person. Human, like us. And that's a gun he's carrying.
4: Oh, blimey. Now, what use is a monkey wrench going to be against that? Hey, it sounds like he's got a dog with him.
3: And here it comes.
4: A dog, did I say? It looks more like an overgrown beetle. Hey, that dog. It's got six legs.
3: Land's sakes, it has, too.
4: Oh, no, and Hey, look, that man's turning in our direction. He's bound to see us. Can he?
1: I don't know, Lemmy. Don't move. Maybe he won't.
4: What's he doing now?
3: Looks as though somebody called him.
1: Yes, that's just what it must have been, Doc. He's going back again. He's going inside.
4: Oh, well, let's thank our lucky stars for that.
1: He's gone.
4: Now, let's get back to the trucks. Do me a favor. I'd feel a lot safer in there.
1: Oh, very well, Lemmy. You and Doc go back.
4: Me and Doc? Well, what about you?
1: I'm going down there to introduce myself, as you might say.
4: Down there? On your own?
1: It's the only thing to do. We'll never find out anything sitting up here and just watching from a distance.
3: No, Jeff, not alone. If you're going, I'm coming with you.
4: Yes, mate, me and all. If that bloke down there is unfriendly, he's not likely to take on the three of us.
3: Lemmy's right, Jeff. It's safer to stick together.
1: Oh, very well, Doc, but leave the monkey wrenches here.
4: Hey?
1: The surest way to receive a friendly welcome is to look friendly. And a 2-foot wrench looks anything but. Now let's go.

0: Well, Martha, what's the trouble?
1: You went outside.
0: Went down into the sheep pen.
1: Well, you promised not to leave me alone in the house while that man was still here.
0: But there hasn't been a sound out of him for an hour or more.
1: Well, there was a sound out of him just then.
0: Huh?
1: He yelled something at the top of his voice.
0: Well, what was it?
1: I don't know. But so long as he's in the house, I don't want you to leave it. Supposing he should suddenly try to break out of that room.
0: He can't. The door's locked.
1: He could break it now.
0: He'd have to be pretty strong to do that.
1: Madmen have the strength of 10 men.
0: I tell you, Martha, he's only delirious. He's been out in the sun too long.
1: I think there's more to it than that. Just to talk to him makes me feel all peculiar. As though I was talking to somebody from another world.
0: Ah, you're imagining things again.
1: Maybe I am. But the sooner the doctor gets here, the happier I'll be. Meanwhile, I'll thank you to stay inside.
0: Oh, very well, Martha, if you say so.
2: We sort it out, and I keep the front door.
1: Wait, listen.
2: Must be the other side, Lemmy.
0: Well, what is it?
1: I thought I heard voices.
0: Voices?
1: Yes. Strange-sounding voices. As though they were coming from a great distance. Didn't you hear them?
0: No, I didn't.
2: Well, there's a window, Doc.
1: There they go again. Surely you heard that.
0: No, Martha, I didn't hear anything.
1: Somebody said something about a window.
0: It must be the stranger talking in his sleep.
1: No, John, it was more than one voice.
0: Then why didn't I hear them? Now, look, Martha, you must try to relax. You're getting all worked up over nothing. Now, why don't you make yourself a nice cup of tea?
3: Well, look, can you see anything?
4: No, Jet. There are curtains blocking the view.
1: Jet! Somebody said Jet!
0: Jet? What's Jet?
3: Well, let's keep going, Doc. Maybe around the corner we'll find a door.
1: And Doc! Another voice said something to somebody called Doc!
0: Now, look, Martha, if this is a joke, it's gone far enough.
1: It's not a joke. Don't you remember? Jet and Doc are two of the names that fellow in the next room was raving about. Jet, Doc, and one other name I can't remember.
0: I think you'd better lie down, Martha.
1: You think I'm delirious, too? That I've got a touch of the sun?
0: Look, as soon as the doctor gets here, I'll tell him he's got to take the stranger away with him.
1: I tell you, I heard someone talking.
0: Then why didn't I?
1: I don't know why you didn't. Only know I did, John.
0: Now, look, if it'll make you feel any better, I'll go outside and see if I can see anybody.
1: No, John, don't leave me.
0: Well, then, pull yourself together. Next thing you'll be saying...
1: Who's that?
0: Somebody at the door. Quiet, boy. Quiet! Must be the flying doctor.
1: Then why didn't we hear him land?
0: Because we were too busy talking about your stupid voices.
1: But he's never knocked before. He's always walked straight in.
0: That's true. I better go and see who it is.
1: No, John.
0: Well, now, why not? There's no sense in sitting here and letting him knock the door down, whoever he is.
1: John, don't go. I'm scared.
0: Well, I'll take the rifle with me.
1: No, John, please don't leave me. Let me come with you.

0: But it don't sound like there's anybody at home after all.
1: But there must be. We saw somebody go into this building not 10 minutes ago.
0: Then he must be deaf.
1: What should we do, Doc? Go in?
2: Give it one more try, Jet.
0: Hey, not too hard, Mike. The state that door's in, you'll knock it off its hinges.
1: It certainly could do with a little repair. Yeah, the whole place seems to be pretty dilapidated.
2: Oh, open the door, Jet, and let's go in. I don't think anybody intends to answer our knocks.
1: Okay, Doc.
0: Oh, blimey.
1: What's the matter, Lemmy?
0: I don't know. I just felt a kind of foreboding as that door opened, that's all.
1: I'll lead the way now. Keep close together.
2: Okay, Jet.
0: This place feels so cold, like a tomb. What kind of people could possibly live in here?
2: From what we saw up on the sand dunes, ordinary human beings like ourselves.
0: And for ordinary human beings, they seem to have an extraordinary taste in furniture. What's this contraption supposed to be?
1: It looks like a table, but very crudely made.
0: Yeah. Oh, I suppose this is meant to be a chair.
2: I should think so.
1: No, Lemmy, don't touch it.
0: I just wanted to see what it was made of, that's all.
1: Don't touch anything.
2: Just look at the state of these walls. This place is virtually a ruin.
1: And yet it seems so clean and tidy.
0: Hey, Jet, over here on the wall.
1: What is it, Lemmy?
0: Well, a photograph, it looks like, but it's so faded you can hardly see the picture.
1: What's it a photograph of?
2: Looks like a man and a woman on a beach, in bathing suits. Kind of old-fashioned ones at that.
0: Yeah, kind of costume my old man wears in some of the pictures in the family album back home.
1: Wait a minute. Here's an inscription. What does it say? John and Martha, Bondi Beach, Christmas 1935, on the occasion of our first wedding anniversary.
0: Bondi Beach? Are you sure you're reading right?
1: You can see it for yourself, can't you?
0: Yeah, but... Who's John and Martha?
1: How should I know, Lemmy?
0: And how did that picture get here? Hey! Here, that wouldn't be a picture of that fellow we saw outside just now, would it?
1: How could it? However that picture got here, it was taken 36 years ago. The man we saw would be far too young for that to be a picture of him.
0: Yeah. Hey, would be. Wouldn't he? Well, it certainly don't look as though there's anybody at home. Here. Let's go back to the trucks.
1: No, Lemmy. This is only one room. There must be others.
0: But you can't go walking through people's houses uninvited. How would you like it if you were sitting at home back on Earth and three Martians walked through the kitchen while you was having your dinner?
1: I hope they'd been well-mannered enough to knock first. In which case, I'd have been well-mannered enough to answer them.
0: But, Jet, mate, that fellow we saw, maybe just what he wants is for us to come in here. Maybe that's why he showed himself when we were up on the sand dunes. He was leading us into a trap. He intends to make Whittakers out of us, like they've done to McLean and even Mitch, possibly.
1: Look, Lemmy, if you can't go through with this, you're welcome to go back and wait for us in the trucks.
0: I'll stick with you, mate.
1: Then don't let's have any more argument.
0: No, just putting a point of view, that's all.
1: Then let that be the end of it. Now, come on. There's obviously nobody here, so let's try the next room.
0: Some people are never satisfied. Hey, listen. They keep a canary. Or is that Martian language for come in?
1: What do you make of it, Doc?
2: I don't know, Jet. Sounds to me like some kind of an insect. A cricket. Or it might, as Lemmy says, be a kind of...
0: Oh, whatever it is, it doesn't seem to like us knocking at the door.
1: It makes no attempt to open it, either.
0: Hey, Jet, what are you doing?
1: I'm going to open the door, of course.
0: What, before you know what's behind it?
1: How do you suggest we find that out unless I do open it?
2: Jet, better be on the safe side. Open it just a little way.
1: Oh, I will, Doc. Don't you worry.
2: What is it, Jeff?
1: It's that beetle we saw outside.
0: Oh, don't just stand there with the door off. Open, shut it before that thing takes a seat out of our flying suits.
1: Oh, I don't think it will, Lemmy. He seems more scared of us than we are of him. There, you see. Look how he backs away from me.
0: Oh, what a horrible-looking animal.
2: Yeah, to us, Lemmy, maybe. But to whoever owns him, he probably looks extremely handsome.
0: Yeah. Hey. Then what must his owner look like?
1: Come on, I don't think it'll give us any trouble.
2: In you go, Lemmy.
0: But me?
2: Yes, and hurry up.
0: Good beetle, good boy. Nah, I won't hurt you.
2: Go on, Lemmy. It couldn't be further away from us if it tried.
0: Good boy. Down now. Down. Hey, that thing understands English. It got down, it folded up its back legs and sat down on the floor. Must be a fox terrier beetle. Here. Up you get. Up. Come on. Yep. Oh, no, blimey, he's coming. Oh, hey, Jet, mate, keep him off.
1: Down, boy. There, that stopped him. He seems dog.
2: He must have excellent hearing, too. Well, the only way we can talk to each other is over our radios, and yet that thing hears what we say as though we were talking to him direct.
1: Well, how does he do it?
2: I tell you, Jet, he either has incredibly sharp hearing or else some kind of telepathic communication is possible between it and us.
1: Telepathy?
2: Yeah. In which case, it wouldn't matter which language we spoke in, or even if we didn't speak to him at all.
3: Well, now that he is sitting down, do you think he'll stay sitting?
1: Well, if he follows us, it's too bad, but I don't think he's likely to do us any harm. Now, come on. Let's see where the door at the end of this passage leads to.
3: I'm beginning to think there's nobody in this place at all.
2: Then what happened to that man we saw outside, Lemmy?
3: Doc. We could have imagined him, couldn't we? Just as I imagined I was back home in London when I got lost in that city back there in the valley.
2: Then why is his dog here?
3: Well, that could be an illusion and all.
2: Well, it looks solid enough to me. I believe that six-legged poodle is real.
3: Well, why don't you go and tickle behind his ears just to make sure?
2: No, thanks. My eyes are good enough proof for me.
1: I think we've drawn a blank again. Still no response to our knocks.
2: Look, give it one more try, Jet. If you still get the same result, we'll just have to walk in again without being asked.
4: Who's there?
2: Hey, Jet, did you hear that? Somebody answered.
1: Hello?
4: Who's there?
2: No, it can't be.
1: Can't be what?
2: What? It sounded like Mitch's voice.
1: What?
2: Yes.
1: Mitch? Here? Hello? Hello?
5: For Pete's sake, cut out that banging. If you have anything to say, say it. I can hear you.
1: It is Mitch. And this door's locked. Hello, Mitch. Mitch, answer me.
5: If you have nothing to say, go away and leave me alone.
2: Oh, he can't hear you, Jet.
1: But why not? We can hear him, can't we? We've got to get in there, Doc, and get him out.
3: If you ask me, it doesn't sound as though he wants to come out.
1: Well, we'll have to break that door down.
2: No, Jet, you might damage your suit.
1: Lemmy.
3: Yes, Jet.
1: Go back into the next room. Bring me that chair we saw in there.
3: Yes, Jet. Hey, well, now, wait a minute. Rudolph is sitting right in front of the door.
1: Then push him out of the way.
3: What do you mean, push him out of the way?
1: Go on, Lemmy. Hurry up.
3: Yes, mate.
1: Hello, Mitch. Mitch, it's Jet. Mitch, can you hear me? It's Jet.

0: yourself, Jet. The chair.
1: Thanks, Lemmy. Now stand back. And you, Doc.
2: Take it easy, Jet. Go on, mate. Couple more blows should do it.
1: That's it.
2: It's too dark to see anything.
1: Let me get over that window. Draw the curtain.
2: Yes, Jet. Look, it looks like a bed over there in that corner, though.
1: Yeah, and somebody lying on it, too. Come on, Doc.
2: Sorry, Jet.
1: What happened, Lemmy?
2: I just gave the curtain a tug and the whole lot come down. The
1: condition this place is in, I'm not surprised.
2: Well, at least we can see now.
3: Mitch. Land's sakes, Jet, I think it's too late.
1: What do you mean?
3: Well, look at him. No helmet, no suit. And he doesn't even seem to recognize us.
1: Mitch, don't you know us?
4: You took your time getting here, didn't you?
3: Took our time? We didn't even know you
4: did
3: were...
4: Did you bring the ambulance with you?
3: Ambulance?
4: Well, you must have done. Why else would you have two other fellas with you?
3: But don't you know who we are, Mitch?
4: How should I? Now, come on, if we're going, let's go, and I won't be sorry. That sheep farmer and his wife are scared of me. I think a little sunstroke has driven me crazy.
1: Sheep farmer? Mitch, what are you talking about?
4: A couple that took me in. They're certainly sheep they have in the pens outside, aren't they?
1: Mitch, they're not sheep.
4: I don't know why I scared them so much, Doc. They were good enough to me. Made up this bed with nice clean sheets.
2: Sheets, and... did he say? That bed's nothing but a heap of furs made up on the floor.
3: Yeah, Jet. First from those peculiar animals in the pens outside.
4: Well, why don't you sit down and make yourself at home? I need a couple of minutes to get dressed anyway.
2: And where do we sit?
4: There are chairs enough, aren't there? Two armchairs by the fire and a sofa in the window.
2: Armchairs?
1: I've been wondering what they were supposed to be.
2: I could make better furniture myself out of an old orange box.
3: Lemmy. Yes, Mitch, we will sit down. Thank you. Over here by the window, though, it's rather warm in here.
2: Hey,
3: Come on, Lemmy. And you, Jim.
1: What on earth has happened to him, Doc?
3: Whatever has happened to him, he thinks he's on a sheep farm somewhere. And this room is a part of a completely furnished farmhouse.
2: He must be crackers.
3: No, Lemmy. Just changed.
2: Changed to what?
3: I don't know.
2: Hey, Doc. He's not another Whittaker, is he?
3: Well, Lemmy, whatever he sees things quite differently from what they are. Goodness knows where he thinks he is. Or who we are supposed to be.
1: Why did he think we might have brought an ambulance with us?
2: Because he believes he's sick and we've come to take him away.
3: Look, so long as he thinks that, that's what we'll do. We'll take him back to the truck with us. At least we'll have him back again and then...
2: Hey, what's that?
3: Oh, that beetle, it's outside.
5: What's worrying the dog?
2: Dog? He thinks it's a dog.
5: What's he kicking up that row for? Have you got somebody else out there?
2: No, Mitch boy, it's only us.
5: Well, something's worrying him.
2: Oh, blimey, no, what? Here, look out there. That ship we've been following, it's just landed outside.
1: Doc, it has, too. Yeah, not 100 yards from the house.
5: Doc!
3: Who's that calling me?
5: Stay where you are. Don't go into the house.
1: It's the man we saw from up on the dunes. And there's a woman with him.
2: And it's not you he's calling, Doc. He's running towards that ship like the devil was after him.
4: What was that? Did you say a plane just landed?
1: Yes, Mitch.
4: But didn't you just land?
1: No, we came here in the trucks.
4: Trucks? What trucks?
1: The land trucks, of course, of the land fleet.
4: The farmer told me you'd be flying here.
3: But how could he, Mitch? That... farmer, as you call him, couldn't even know we were coming.
4: Who are you? Aren't you the flying doctor?
3: You might call me that.
4: From Alice Springs?
3: Where?
4: Alice Springs?
3: Look, Mitch, put your clothes on. Come on.
4: Well, where to?
1: Back to the trucks, of course. Now, come on, Mitch.
4: Take your hands off me.
2: Hey, Jet, that ship. Two men have come out of it, and that man and woman are talking to him and pointing over here.
1: Hey? Look, come on, Mitch.
4: Take your hands off me, I said. I'm not going with anybody until I know who you are.
3: We told you, Mitch. We're Jet, Lemmy, and Doc of the Mars Space Fleet. You're one of our crew.
4: The Mars Space Fleet?
1: Yes, Mitch. We landed here 9 days ago in the flagship Discovery, and you too. This is Mars, and you're one of us.
4: You're crazy, the whole lot of you. This is Australia.
1: Australia?
4: Now keep away!
3: Mitch, you must believe
2: us. There's three men from the ship. They're coming towards the house, and that sheep farmer is pointing towards this room. He must be telling them we're in here. Hadn't we better get back to the truck?
1: Yes, we had. Now, come on, Doc. Grab Mitch and let's go.
4: Keep off, do you hear? Keep off or I'll hit you with this chair.
1: Mitch, will you listen to me?
3: No, Jet. Keep away. He'll damage your helmet.
4: Keep off, do you hear?
2: We're nearly here, Doc. Let's get water going's good.
1: Mitch, we're your friends. We want to help you.
4: Come a step nearer and I'll let you have it.
2: Jet, look out. Oh, Jet. Oh, blimey, that's torn it. His helmet's bust wide open.

0: Jed! Jed, are you hurt?
1: No, Doc. What about Mitch?
0: Stop him!
2: He's beat it. And if you ask me, he looked pretty scared. Now, shall I go after him?
3: No, Lemmy. Jed, look. Increase your oxygen supply. Turn it on full.
1: I've done that already, Doc. Can you find some way to block this hole? Hurry up.
3: Lemmy, that curtain. Bring it over here, quick.
2: Right.
1: What are you going to do?
3: Stuff that hole with it. It'll stop the leak enough for you to get back to the truck anyway.
2: Here you are, Doc.
3: Thanks. Now, Jed, bend your head forward. That's it.
1: What is it, Doc?
3: Oh, this fabric, it breaks up into little pieces like it was rotten.
1: You mean you can't use it?
3: Lemmy, look, on the bed, the sheepskins, whatever they are, bring some of those.
2: Yes, Doc.
3: Hang on, Jet. One of those should do the trick temporarily anyway. Do you feel all right?
1: Yeah, for the moment. I must be losing oodles of gas.
2: Here you are.
3: No, thanks, Lemmy. That's more like it. There.
1: Thanks, Doc.
2: Right. Now you look like the Sheik of Araby.
3: Let's get out of here, quick.
4: Where? Along the room, along the end of the passage.
2: Hey, wait a minute. There's somebody coming. It's the geezer what owns that beetle.
3: And the men from out of the ship.
1: The window. We can get out of there.
3: Yeah, come on.
2: Hey, there's somebody out there, too. We're trapped. Right, we'll have to fight our way out.
3: And risk all our helmets being punctured?
2: So what else can we do?
5: Stay where you are.
2: Oh, well, it's pretty obvious what else we can do. Nothing. They're here.

In episode 16 of Journey into Space, you heard Andrew Folds as Jet Morgan, David Kossoff as Lemmy, Guy Kingsley Pointer as Doc, Bruce Beebe as Mitch, and with David Jacobs and Matty Head. The orchestra was conducted by Van Phillips, who also composed the music. Journey into Space is written by Charles Chilton and produced by him in the London studios of the BBC.

0: Dual. 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
1: Will you have a polo, dear Liza, will you have a polo, dear Liza, polo?
2: 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I'll have 3 or 4 or maybe more.
1: But you take the old tube.
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0: This is the fascinating story of Dantro, the Planet Man, troubleshooter for the League of Planets organization, the law enforcement body for peace and justice in the celestial world, whose headquarters and center of operations are situated on the capital of all the planets, Planaria Rex. From Mercury to Pluto, wherever danger threatens the universe, you will find Dantro, the Planet Man, fighting for fair play. In a moment, the Planet Man. You'll remember that Planet Man, Pat, and Slats are deep in the ancient tunnels beneath the Palace of Marston, evil ruler of Mars. They have what they believe to be just 6 hours to thwart Marston's plans to conquer the Earth and throw the solar system into war. Billy and Jane, held as hostages by Marston, have disappeared. Back on Planaria Rex, Judge Augustus and Professor Darrow hope for some miracle to stop Marston before the deadline set by the other planets to strike, actually only 4 hours away. In the meantime, Dantro, Slats, and Pat are desperately seeking a plan to stop Marston and save Billy and Jane.
1: Whatever we do, Slats, we must be right. It'll be tough, but if we could only eliminate Marston, we'll throw the whole campaign into confusion. That's the weakness of dictatorship, Slats. When something happens to the dictator, no one is trained to think for himself.
2: Yeah, I guess you're right, but...
3: Dantro! Slats, what? Come here, hurry!
1: Something's wrong. Let's go.
2: Yeah. Hey, where are you, Pat?
3: Up ahead of you, here!
1: What's wrong, Pat? Are you hurt?
3: Oh, I'm all right. But look at what I found. I was just sort of exploring while you two were talking, and I leaned against the wall here, and a whole section of it disappeared. There's some kind of a room in there with machinery in it.
2: Boy, oh boy, look at that stuff. That gadget looks big enough to be almost anything. What is it, Dantro?
1: It's one of the ancient machines. It seems to be in perfect condition. We've found them before, but they've always been wrecked or damaged.
3: Will it help us? Maybe we can use it against Marston.
2: Can you operate it?
1: Well, I can try. Let's see. This looks like a power switch. We'll throw it and find out.
3: You've done it. You've done it. How wonderful.
1: Not so fast, Pat. That's just the power. Do you realize how remarkable this is? This machine is at least 40,000 years old, and it works as though it were built yesterday.
2: Hey, what's this stuff over here?
1: Oh, no, don't touch anything, Slats. Until we've had a chance to figure out the way the different parts work, we may destroy it or ourselves.
3: It does look something like your cosmic communicator. See, there's a kind of a screen.
1: You're right, Pat. Here, let me try those dials. Easy now.
2: Hey, look, the screen's lighting up.
3: Something's forming on it. What is that, Dantro?
1: It's a picture, all right, but I don't recognize anything. Wait, let's try some different adjustments.
3: I recognize that. It's the jungle outside the palace. See, that's one of the ruins we passed. Remember that funny-looking tower?
1: Right, you are. I think I've got the hang of it now. Let's look in on a few friends and enemies and see what's been going on.
4: Jane, and don't make a sound.
5: Where are we going?
4: I don't know, but any place is better than that storeroom. Marston had us scooped up in.
3: Well, I'm glad that guard left the door unlocked.
4: Girls always talk too much. I told you to be quiet.
3: All right. I was wondering what happened to Slats. He was going to come back.
4: You can't worry about that now. We've got to try and get away from that awful Marston.
3: Do you really think we can?
4: Will you be quiet?
3: All right. Look, there's a window or something.
4: I see it.
3: Billy, be careful.
4: I'm just looking out.
3: Hey, come here.
4: Wow.
3: There must be 1,000 spaceships out there.
4: Gosh, it sure looks bad for the Earth.
3: What do you mean?
4: Oh, Jane, you're so dumb. That's the fleet Marston's going to use to attack the Earth. They won't have a chance. One of those big jobs could probably do it all alone.
3: Billy, don't talk like that.
4: I can't help it, but it's true. They can just sit up in space where our planes and guns can't reach them and destroy anything they like. From what I've heard the guards say, just their rays alone can wipe out a city like New York in a few minutes.
3: Isn't there something somebody can do? I wish Dantro were here. He'd stop
4: me. Well, he's not, so it's up to us.
3: Up to us? Billy, what are you talking about? What can we do?
4: I don't know, but we can't just stand here.
3: Only we could somehow warn the Earth. Then people could at least go into air raid shelters and places like that. Even if Marston did destroy the buildings, the people would be all right.
4: If is right. Hey, gee, maybe that's an idea.
3: What are you talking about?
4: Listen carefully. You see those little ships right over here near the palace?
3: Sure. What about them?
4: You notice how everybody seems to be busy around the big ones?
3: That's right. There's nobody over with the small ones at all. But what good does that do us?
4: I'll bet if we tried, we could sneak into one of them.
3: But suppose we did? What good would that do?
4: Gosh, don't be so dumb. We could take off and fly to Earth and warn the people about Marston.
3: Billy, you're crazy. You can't fly one of those.
4: I'll bet I can. I've watched Dantrell when he was flying the Planeteer. And I'm sure I remember what to do.
3: Billy, where are you going?
4: Down to the field.
3: Billy! Billy, wait for me!
0: Will Billy and Jane be able to get into one of the Armada ships? And if they do, what then? We'll be back in a moment, so level up. When we left Billy and Jane, they were trying to sneak aboard one of the Marston Armada spaceships. They hoped to take off and warn Earth of the impending attack from Mars. In the meantime, Dantrell, Pat, and Slats have discovered a most amazing device in the depths of Marston's palace, which was part of an ancient Martian civilization. As we find them now, they are operating this device.
5: Look, there's the leak of planets fleet. There must be 5,000 ships.
1: The greatest concentration of power in history of the solar system, Pat. And it's all going to hit right here if we don't do something.
2: But what can we do? We've been trying to figure this machine out for an hour, and all we can do is look in and listen to people. At least if we could figure out how to send messages, we might be able to tell Judge Augustus and Professor Darrow what's happening.
5: And we have 2 hours less than we thought we did.
2: Yeah.
5: How much time is left before the deadline, Dantrell?
1: About 2 hours now, Pat.
2: Can't you figure out how to work this overgrown pipe organ?
1: I'm doing the best I can, Slats. If only I could understand the symbols the ancients used, it would be much easier. But as it is, I'm just guessing.
2: Why don't we just pull down all the things at once?
1: Slats, you're an engineer. You know better than that. I'm sure a machine as powerful as this has some kind of an anti-tampering control built in. If we fool around too much, the whole thing will cut off.
5: Leave him alone, Slats. If you keep interrupting, it'll just be that much longer.
1: That's all right, Pat. Sometimes questions like that make you think of things you wouldn't have otherwise.
2: Okay, I'll shut up. Let's get back to work.
4: This way, Jane. Duck down here next to me. Billy, see your footsteps.
3: There's a guard or something coming.
4: Jane, I hear them too. Now, just stay here and be quiet.
3: That was close. Where do we go now?
4: I think if we go out that door, there's a wall we can follow that'll take us to within a few yards of a ship. Come on. I was right. See, there's a ship over there.
3: We aren't going to go across that open space, are we?
4: How else can we get there?
3: Someone will see us.
4: Let's not even think about it. Get ready now. Come on.
3: Billy, we made it.
4: Let's just hope there's no one on board. The control deck must be up this way.
3: I hope you know what you're doing.
4: It's too late now to turn back.
3: Look at all those gadgets. Are you sure you remember how to work them?
4: Sure. Just leave everything to me.
3: What are you doing? What's that for?
4: That's the switch that turns on the atomic pile. It makes scrap rake rods slide out. Anyhow, it's something like that.
3: What are you doing now?
4: Will you be quiet? I'm trying to concentrate. I'm sure this thing makes us run. And then this one is the direction control.
3: I'm scared.
4: Why, you girls, you're always scared.
3: Maybe I am, but I'm right here with you anyhow. You'll think you're fooling me, but you're not. You're just as scared as I am, only you won't admit it.
4: All right. Only, gee whiz, stop gabbing, won't you? How do you expect me to think? Well, here goes.
3: Billy, we're going up.
4: What did you think we'd do? Go down? Earth, here we come.
6: Captains, you know our plan. In an hour and a half, we strike. Scout ships will move in ahead and pick the targets. You, Captain Thor, will take your Mercurian heat ray cruisers down on the left flank, and you, Sark, will cover the right with your disintegrators. The Venusian atomic artillery platforms will hover at 500,000 miles and bombard targets of opportunity. I will be in the center, and...
7: Sir, one of our patrols just reported a Martian scout taking off.
6: One ship, you say, a scout?
7: Yes, sir.
6: Gentlemen, this is what we've been waiting for. We will strike now, but first we must destroy that scout. It may be a trick of some sort. Captain Mato, take 2 light cruisers, intercept that scout, and burn it out of space. The rest of you, back to your ships and stand by for the order to attack.
0: It looks as though the greatly feared war of the solar system is at hand. And all because the League of Planets squadron doesn't know that the Martian ship which just took off is being piloted by Billy and Jane, who hope to prevent the war by their getaway. What will be the fate of Billy and Jane? What is the fate of the entire planet world? We'll be back in a moment. But first, here is a message the Planet Man wants you to hear. Tune in again for more transcribed thrills and adventures. Rocket millions of light years into space with Dan Trow, the Planet Man.

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1: Choo-choo Charlie was his name, we hear.
0: He had an engine and he sure had fun. 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
2: Charlie says, love my good and plenty. Charlie says, really rings the bell. Charlie says, love my good and plenty. Don't know any other candy that I love so well.

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0: 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While Robertson's Golden Shred gets all of its tang from Seville oranges. 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
1: 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Tertiary Phase.

0: The Hitchhiker's Guide to the Galaxy claims that the campaign for real time was inspired not only by an instinct to preserve the traditions of linear chronology, but because there was once a poet. His name was Lallifer, and he wrote what are widely regarded throughout the galaxy as being the finest poems in existence, the Songs of the Long Land. Lallifer had lived in the forests of the Long Lands of Effa, and he wrote his poems on pages made of dried habra leaves, without the benefit of education, or correcting fluid. Long after his death, his poems were found and wandered over. News of them spread like morning sunlight. For centuries, they illuminated and watered the lives of many people whose existence might otherwise have been darker and drier. Then, shortly after the invention of time travel, some major correcting fluid manufacturers from the Mancunian Nebula were chatting at a sixth-dimensional sales conference.
1: Here, I may not know much about poetry, but I know what I like.
2: We heard the first time.
1: Oh, yeah. Well, I was just thinking about that Lallifer. You know, poetry bloke.
3: What he could have done with some high-quality correcting fluid in a variety of leafy shades.
1: Exactly what I were thinking. And I'm wondering if we could persuade him, like, to say a few words to that effect, eh?
2: Could open up the Andromeda market,
0: So they travelled the time waves, found him, and did indeed persuade him. In fact, they persuaded him to such an effect that he became extremely rich, and frequently commuted to the future to do chat shows, on which he sparkled wittily. Thus he never got around to writing the poems. This was a problem, but one easily solved. Each week, the correcting fluid manufacturers simply packed him off somewhere different.
1: Right, there you go, lad. Copy of your book, stack of dried abra leaves to copy it onto. Just make the odd mistake, then correct it in the usual way. Here's your emolument. Carry on like that, son. Let's let him know where that came from, eh?
0: And he did. Many people now claim, though, that the poems became suddenly worthless. Other people argue that they are exactly the same as they always were, so what's changed? This prompted the first people to set up the campaign for real time to try and stop this sort of thing going on. One of its principal activists, the Magothean planet designer Sati Bartfast, is currently using the Room of Informational Illusions aboard the starship Bistromath to give Arthur Dent and Ford Prefect an important and very realistic history lesson.
4: These, then, were the Cricket Wars, the greatest devastation ever visited upon our galaxy.
5: Oh, dear.
6: Don't look so apprehensive, Earthman. It's just a documentary.
5: I know, but it seems so real.
6: Well, it was, when it happened.
4: And let us not forget, and in just a moment, I'll be able to suggest a way which will help us always to remember, that before the Cricket Wars...
6: This is not a good bit. Do not agree to buy anything at this point. Terribly sorry. I can't seem to find the remote control.
4: The symbol known as the Wicket Gate. The three pillars.
5: I'm sure I've seen that before.
6: What?
5: That arrangement of sticks on the asteroid. It looks stupefyingly familiar.
6: The asteroid is the lock. The wicket gate is the key.
7: I like those girls floating around it. They're like angels.
5: Apart from the clothes, angels usually wear them.
6: Where is that?
4: There is not a world in the galaxy where this symbol is not revered to this day. Even in primitive worlds, it persists in racial memories.
5: Three stumps, two bales. Well, that's a wicket.
6: That's right, the wicket gate.
4: This it is that now locks away their world to the end of eternity.
5: Cricket? Wicket? Extraordinary.
4: This is not the real key, of course. That, as we all know, was destroyed and lost forever. This, my friends, is a replica, hand-tooled by skilled craftsmen into a memento you will be proud to own, in memory of those who fell.
6: Ah, found it! There.
4: Now, let us all bow our heads in payment.
5: Just don't nod.
8: I promise to prove.
6: You getting the gist?
5: I hope that's what it is.
6: Let me spool back a few billion years. Yes, nearly there. Ah, stand by for the informational illusion.
2: This is more like it. Soft grass, nice evening breeze. Is this Earth?
5: It does look a bit home counties, but very cold.
6: Seems warm enough to me.
2: Very unwelcoming. It looks appealing, but feels impersonal.
5: Like a good-looking woman writing you a parking ticket. But this cricket angle.
6: We'll walk down to that village and I'll tell you about it.
9: The game you know as cricket is just one of those curious freaks of racial memory. Of all the races in the galaxy, only the English could possibly revive the memory of the most horrific wars ever to sunder the universe and transform it into what I'm afraid is generally regarded as an incomprehensibly dull and pointless game.
5: Ah, no, fair play.
9: Rather fond of cricket myself, as it happens, but in most people's eyes, you have been inadvertently guilty of the most grotesque bad taste, particularly the bit about the little red ball hitting the wicket. Very nasty.
5: Oh.
9: These cricket men are the ones who started it all, and it will all start tonight.
5: Oh, is something dreadful about to happen? The battle cruisers with the white robots aren't about to arrive overhead, are they? Oh. My God.
9: Nothing is about to attack you here. This is where it all started. The place itself. Cricket. As it was 10 billion years ago.
5: There aren't any stars.
9: Shh. Listen and watch.
10: And everything's so nice.
9: The masters of cricket.
10: And everyone's so happy. Beneath the ink black sky.
5: Yes. Well, they seem nice enough. Not that I trust appearances anymore.

0: What a strange song. They're beneath the ink-black skies, hand in hand above the grass. Not under the moon or beneath the stars, as you might expect. I suppose because it's so black overhead.
1: Arthur?
0: Yes?
1: Why are you tiptoeing?
0: Was I?
1: Yes, we're still on the Starship Bistro, Math. This is a recorded informational illusion. You could walk past those people blowing a euphonium for all the notice they'll take.
0: I'll bear that in mind.
2: You know, of course, what's about to happen.
1: Me? No.
2: Did you not learn ancient galactic history at school?
1: I was in the cyber cubicle behind Zaphod Beeblebrox. It was always the same three hands going up. His.
0: You know, I get the distinct feeling of being alone in a universe.
2: Not so the people of Cricket. Their solar system, their single sun with its single world, was, as you see, surrounded by a huge dust cloud. So there was never anything to see in the sky except their sun. The reason they never thought, we are alone in the universe, is that until this night, they don't know about the universe.

0: hear that, brothers?
1: What a strange and disagreeable sound. Surely it is not the wind in the trees.
2: It is not of the earth or the air. I mislike it greatly, but cannot fathom its origin.
0: Friends, this cannot be, for it is not possible.
1: The sound we hear comes from above.
2: Ah! Behold, a fiery streak in the void.
0: Wow!
3: Can't they see it's a spaceship?
4: Or the wreckage of one, coming out of the blackness?
5: Why would they look? They have no idea anything could exist up there.
6: Until tonight.
0: Brothers, we must go see what manner of visitation is upon us.
1: Lead on. I will sing of what we find.
2: I too will follow.
7: Some speak of the starship Heart of Gold, some of the starship Bistromath, and some in hushed tones of the starship Titanic. But whilst these and other great spaceships which come to mind, such as the Galactic Fleet battleships, the GSS Daring, the GSS Audacity, and the GSS Suicidal Insanity, are all regarded with awe, pride, enthusiasm, affection, regret, jealousy, resentment, in fact, most of the better-known emotions. The craft which regularly commands the most actual astonishment was Cricket 1, the first spaceship ever built by the people of Cricket. This is not because it was a wonderful ship. It was not. It was a crazy piece of near junk, and looked for all the galaxy as if it had been knocked up in somebody's backyard, which was, in fact, precisely where it had been knocked up. The most astonishing thing about the ship was not that it was done well, it wasn't, see above, but that it was done at all, as the period of time which elapsed between the moment that the people of Cricket discovered that there was such a thing as space and the launching of their first spaceship was, as near as Dammit is to Domit, almost exactly a year.
0: Stand by, brothers number two and number three.
1: Standing by, brother number one.
8: Standing by, brother number one.
0: Push blue switch.
9: Push it, blue switch.
10: Now this is going to fly, is it?
9: Brother number three.
5: Just strap yourself in.
11: Can't we fast forward through this spaceship bit?
5: Certainly not. Watch and learn. This is the pivotal event.
11: The wiring isn't even insulated.
10: I've heard of low tech, but these controls are bathroom fittings. They are perfectly safe.
5: It's an informational illusion, which you will find extremely instructive and not a little harrowing.
10: These singer-songwriting people stripped down the wreckage of that crashed ship and within a year built this?
11: Just relax and be harrowed.
10: I can do that.
5: Second thoughts. You've got to hold on.
10: Lift off!
12: All systems optimal. No way, no way does anyone design and build a ship like this in a year. No matter how motivated, prove it to me and I still won't believe it.
5: Yes, well, the masters of Cricket did. Their historic mission was to find out if there was anything or anywhere beyond the blackness from which the wrecked spaceship could have come. Actually, I think I will fast forward a bit. That's the Cricket Man flying to the edge of their solar system, the inner perimeter of the hollow dust cloud which surrounds their sun and home planet. Now watch. They're on the brink of breaking through it. History is gathering itself. 3, 2, 1... Behold the universe. The staggering jewels of the night in their infinite dust. Ooh. Imagine the impact of this vision on a species whose entire philosophy demands that they are the only sentient creatures in creation.
11: Insanity?
13: Bitter but rational disappointment?
5: No.
13: So how did they react?

0: It'll have to go.
1: Although it's been said that on Earth alone in our galaxy has cricket, or cricket, been treated as fit subject for a game, and that for this reason the Earth has been shunned, this does only apply to our galaxy, and more specifically to our dimension. In some of the higher dimensions, they feel they can more or less please themselves, and have been playing a peculiar game called Brockian Ultra Cricket for their trans-dimensional equivalent of billions of years. A full set of rules is so massively complicated that the only time they were all bound together in a single volume, they underwent gravitational collapse and became a black hole. All that is known of the game can be found in the archives of the BUCC.
2: Rule 1. Grow at least 3 extra legs. You won't need them, but my Dario thing, it does help to keep the crowds amused.
3: And now it's Perkins galloping out to extremely silly square leg.
2: Rule 2. Find one good Brockian ultra cricket player, clone him 10 few times. This saves an enormous amount of tedious selection and training. 3. Put your team and the opposing team in a large field and build a high wall round them. The reason for this is that a crowd that has just watched a rather humdrum game experiences far less life affirmation than a crowd that believes it has just missed the most dramatic event in sporting history. 4. Throw assorted items of sporting equipment over the wall for the players. Anything will do. Cricket bats, base cube bats, tennis guns, skis, anything you can get a good swing with. Rule 5. The players should now lay about themselves for all they are worth with whatever they find to hand. Whenever a player scores a hit on another player, he should immediately run away and apologize from a safe distance, usually through a megaphone.
4: Sorry.
2: Rule 6. The winning team shall be the first team that wins.
1: Curiously enough, the more popular the game grows in the higher dimensions, the less it's actually played, since most of the competing teams are now in a state of permanent warfare over the interpretation of those rules. This is all for the best, because in the long run, a good solid war is always less psychologically damaging than a protracted game of Brockian ultra cricket. However, for Zaphod Beeblebrox, a badly mixed pan-galactic gargle blaster has a similarly deleterious effect.
5: Where did I go wrong? Jack Spirit, Santraginium Seawater, Arcturan Mega Gin, Marsh Gas, Hypermane Extract, Tooth of Sun Tiger. Maybe it's the olive.
6: It is my pleasure to open for you.
5: Zarkov.
6: And my satisfaction to close again with the knowledge of a job well done.
5: Door. Did you hear that?
6: Do you wish me to open for you again? It would be my...
5: No, shut up. Trillion has jumped ship. I'm alone on the Heart of Gold. I've put an electronic gag across that Zarkin computer's speech terminals. All non-essential systems are closed down and we're drifting in a remote area of the galaxy. So which particular 100,000 people would turn up at this point and say a totally unexpected whop? I'm not imagining this. Computer?
7: Porter!
5: Is there someone on this ship?
7: Yeah.
5: Are they heading for the bridge?
7: Yeah.
5: Who is it?
7: Well, a whole day of people will work and when they return, well, put the helmets on the computer.
5: Zarkwan, the speech terminals are on the bridge. Computer, when I ungag you, remind me to punch myself in the mouth. Either mouth. Look, one for yes, two for no. Is it dangerous? It is? You didn't just go twice. I guess the trick would be to reach the bridge before whoever it is. Wait here. You know what I mean. He who gets to the bridge first controls the ship, baby. Here we are. Zark, they came through the other bridge door.
8: Have a nice day.
5: Holy photons! I didn't catch the door circuits. Door, if you can hear me, say so very, very quietly.
9: I can hear you.

0: I'm going to ask you to open. When you open, I do not want you to say that you enjoyed it, okay?
1: Okay.
0: Neither do I want to hear that I have made a simple door very happy. Or that it is your pleasure to open for me and your satisfaction to close again with the knowledge of a job well done, okay?
1: Okay.
0: And I have no plans to have a nice day. Understand?
1: Understood.
0: Okay. Open.
2: Is that the way you like it, Mr. Beeblebrox?
3: Incorrect.
0: No.
3: Engage, weapons.
4: Hi, guy. Oh, 11 of you. Good. Tunneling into the improbability drive compartment. Tough room.
3: Intruder. Still on site.
4: Okay, dude. I want you to imagine that I have an extremely powerful Kilozap blaster pistol in my hand.
3: You do have a Kilozap blaster pistol in your hand?
4: You never know what you're going to grab up a wall bracket in a hurry. So what are you cats doing here? Okay, robots. So what are you robots doing here?
3: We have come for the gold bail.
4: Huh?
3: The gold bail is part of the key we seek to release our masters from cricket.
4: You know, Metalhead, if I'd paid more attention to my history lessons and less to having sex with the girl in the next cyber cubicle, I know what you're all about.
3: The cricket was a slight time lock. Its key was disintegrated. The golden bail is embedded in the device which drives your ship. It will be reconstituted in the key. Our masters shall be released. The universal readjustment will continue. We already have the wooden pillar, the steel pillar, and the plastic pillar. Now we will have the gold bail.
4: No, you won't. It's driving my ship.
3: Now we will have the gold bail, and then we must go to a party.
4: Hey, forget the bail. Let's party.
3: No, we are going to shoot you.
4: You're kidding. Ow. Okay, you're not kidding.
5: What am I supposed to do with this piece of chicken? Toy with it. Like this. You'll feel a tingle as it moves four-dimensionally through five-dimensional space.
6: Oh. Oh, yes. Oh, I see.
5: So, overnight, the whole population of cricket was transformed from being charming, delightful, intelligent...
7: If whimsical.
5: ...ordinary people into charming, delightful, intelligent...
7: Whimsical.
5: ...manic xenophobes. The idea of a universe didn't fit into their world picture, so to speak. They simply couldn't cope with it. And so, charmingly, delightfully, intelligently, whimsically, if you like, they decided to destroy it. Mm. Oh, what's the matter now?
6: I don't like the wine very much.
5: Well, send it back, or you'll upset the mathematics.
6: Waiter?
5: On second thoughts, let's argue over the bill with him. Then we can go back to the room of informational illusions for the second half.
7: There's more?
5: Well, naturally. There's the cricket war crimes trial.
8: All rise for sentencing by the chairman of the boards of judges at the cricket war crimes trial, His High Judgmental Supremacy, Judiciary Peg, L-I-V-R.
7: L-I-V-R?
5: Learned, impartial, and very relaxed.
9: Be seated, relax. Right. The people of cricket. Stick this under your chair for later.
10: Yes, my lad.
9: Right. The people of cricket are, well, they're a bunch of real sweet guys, you know, just happen to want to kill everybody. Hell, I feel that way most mornings, yeah. What?
11: The attack on the galaxy by the population of cricket was stunning. Thousands upon thousands of huge cricket warships leapt out of hyperspace and simultaneously attacked thousands upon thousands of major worlds, calmly zapping them out of existence. With unimaginable speed, the people of cricket had grasped the hyper-technology needed to build their fleet and dispatch millions of lethal white robots wielding formidable battle clubs, which launched a hideous arsenal of grenades, ranging from minor incendiaries to maxi-slaughter hypernuclear devices, which could take out a major sun. With one strike of the battle clubs, the grenades were simultaneously primed and launched with devastating accuracy, from mere yards to hundreds of thousands of miles.
9: So we won. That's no big deal. A medium-sized galaxy against one little world. How long did it take us, kiddo, huh?
8: It is a trifle difficult to be precise in this matter. Time and distance...
9: Hey, relax, guy. Don't be vague.
8: It pains me to be vague over such a...
9: Bite the bullet, right, and be it.
8: Very approximately 2,000 years.
9: Whoop! And how many guys zilched out?
8: 2 grillion, my lad.
9: 2 grillion?! That's a whole lot of stiffs! Now, my real name is Enzypho Bybrock, 5 × 10⁸.
7: How does he spell that?
10: Big 10, little 8.
9: Hmm. Oh! What is in this water?
8: Nothing, my lad.
9: Well, take it away and put something in it. Okay, hear me. You behind the zap-proof crystal, representatives of Cricket, listen up. You're a really sweet bunch of guys, you know, but we wouldn't want to share a galaxy with you, you know? Not if you can't learn to relax a little. I mean, peaceful coexistence with you is a total no-show. On the other hand, these guys, you know, are entitled to their own view as it's shaped by the universe. And, according to their view, they were doing the right thing. They believe in peace, justice, morality, culture, sport, family life, and the obliteration of all other life forms. Well, they're entitled to a view, right? Now, sentencing is going to be tricky, but people, I got an idea. Now, stop me if you've heard it before.
11: Judiciary Pag's idea was new, popular, and surprisingly well thought out, thus casting severe doubts as to its authorship. The planet of Cricket was sentenced to be enclosed for perpetuity in an envelope of slow time, inside which life would continue almost infinitely slowly. All light would be deflected around the envelope, rendering it both invisible and impenetrable. Escape from the envelope would, of course, be utterly impossible unless it were unlocked from the outside. Then, when the rest of the whole of creation reached its dying fall, and life and matter ceased to exist, the planet of Cricket and its sun would emerge to continue the solitary existence it craved in the twilight of the universal void. The lock was to be on an asteroid slowly orbiting the envelope. The key would be the symbol of the galaxy, the Wicket Gate. By the time the applause in the court had died down, Judiciary Pag was already in the censo shower with a rather nice member of the jury that he'd slipped a note to half an hour earlier.
9: Wait. Right.
12: You are confusing me, sir.
13: Nobody had the cannelloni.
12: It's very nice.
13: Dingo's kidneys.
12: Dingo's kidneys, yes, sir. I will ask the chef.
13: It's an expression. Leave it alone.
14: Nothing is lost forever. Except for the Cathedral of Chalisim.
15: The what?
14: The Cathedral of Chalisim. It was during the course of my researches at the Campaign for Real Time
13: for goodness sake, the waiter wants to argue about who had the cannelloni.
14: Is he surly or obsequious?
13: Both.
14: Excellent. Then the bistromatics have successfully maneuvered the ship out of subjective space and into a parking orbit. Come, we have a party to visit.
13: Now you're talking.
16: Just a minute. What's this Campaign for Real Time you were talking about?
17: Hi, can I clear off your table, sir? It's time to switch off the bistro.
14: One moment, please. Listen, the time streams have become very polluted. Muck floating about in them, flotsam and jetsam, and more of it is now being regurgitated into the physical world. Eddies in the space-time continuum, you see.
13: Still? Now, about this party?
14: We are going to try to prevent the war robots of Cricket from regaining the whole of the key they need to unlock the planet of Cricket from the slow-time envelope and release the rest of their army and their mad masters.
13: You mentioned a party?
14: Oh, sadly, I did. The idea seems to exercise a strange and unhealthy fascination on your mind. The more I unravel the dark and tragic story of Cricket, the more you want to drink a lot and dance with girls. Mm. You've attached yourself to it the way an Arcturian megaleech attaches itself to its victim before biting his head off and making off with his spaceship.
13: So, when do we get there?
14: When I've finished telling you why we have to go there.
13: I know why I'm going.
14: I had hoped for an easy retirement. I was planning to learn to play the octaventral hebephone, a pleasantly futile task because I have the wrong number of mouths. I'd also been planning to write an eccentric and relentlessly inaccurate monograph on the subject of equatorial fjords in order to set the record wrong about one or two matters I see as important.
7: Well, why don't you then?
14: Well, I somehow got talked into doing some part-time work for the Campaign for Real Time and started to take it all seriously.
7: Go on.
14: At the Campaign for Real Time, I noticed that five pieces of jetsam, which had, in relatively recent times, plopped back into existence, seemed to be corresponding to five pieces of the missing key. Only two I could trace exactly. The wooden pillar which appeared on your planet, and the silver bale which seems to be at some sort of party. We must go there and retrieve it before the cricket robots find it, or who knows what may happen.
13: I've got a better idea. Let's go there in order to drink a lot and dance with as many girls as possible while there are still some left. If everything you've shown us is true, then we don't stand a whelk's chance in a supernova.
7: What's a whelk got to do with a supernova?
13: It doesn't stand a chance in one. The point is that people like you and me, Slarty Bartfast, and Arthur, particularly and especially Arthur, are just dilettantes, eccentrics, layabouts, fart-arounds, if you like. Well, we're not obsessed by anything, you see, and that's the deciding factor. They care, we don't. They win.
14: I care about a lot of things.
13: What, such as?
14: Well, life, the universe, and everything, really. Fjords.
13: Would you die for them?
14: A fjords? What would be the point?
13: The point is this.
14: For whatever reason, let's just go.
13: I think that's what I was trying to say.
14: Follow me. The teleport cubicles are in the gentleman's bathroom.
7: I'm not sure I find that very reassuring.
14: No, they're very clean. Now, if you just stand in there and there...
15: In the cubicles?
14: That's right.
18: Do you realise that in all this time, I haven't once been...
14: Don't sit down.
18: There's no paper, anyway.
14: Well, of course not. It's a teleportation device.
15: Gentlemen, raise your seats.
14: We're going to flush the chain on the count of three. All together now. One, two...
18: Three. Oh, I hate teleporting.
7: Ford? Slarty Bartfast?
18: Well, that's just perfect. Well, couldn't have been much of a party. Everybody's left. Hang on. This is a cave. Or is it a labyrinth? Well, at least there'll be a way out. Or an attendant. Or someone who can help. Hello? Hello? Hello? It's like Alice chasing the white rabbit. Oh, robot. No. There are no robots here. There are definitely no white robots here. There
19: is, however, a neon sign saying, "You have been diverted."
18: Well, there was.
19: I hope I'm dreaming this. Three green dots. There's a name for that. Irritating. Oh, and a comma. "You have been diverted." ... Well, not entertainingly. That's my name. Good grief. Welcome. "You have been diverted, Arthur Dent. Welcome." I don't think.
18: Hello?
19: I'm afraid. I really am afraid. My heart's so loud, it sounds like somebody beating a bass drum in here with me. Somebody is beating a bass drum. Do not be alarmed. Okay, what should I be? Come on, sign. the very, very frightened Arthur Dent.
18: Is anyone there? Grow up, Arthur. There are no hideous monsters here. If there are, I'll eat my...
20: What do you want?
21: Bet you weren't expecting to see me again.
11: What has Arthur Dent stumbled upon in the recesses of the labyrinth? Has Ford Prefect found a drink and a peer group to share it with? Can Slarty Bartfast stop the cricket robot from acquiring the silver bale? Fasten your acceleration straps. It's going to be a bumpy next installment of The Hitchhiker's Guide to the Galaxy. In that episode of The Hitchhiker's Guide to the Galaxy by Douglas Adams, William Franklin was the book. Simon Jones played Arthur Dent, Jeffrey McGiven, Ford Prefect, Mark Wing Davy, Zaphod Beeblebrox, Dominic Hawksley, the Wicked Voice, and Richard Griffiths was Slarty Bartfast. Douglas Adams played Agra Jag, Roger Gregg played Eddie, and Rupert Degas was Judiciary Pag. Mike Fenton-Stevens, Philip Pope and Tom Maggs were the population of cricket, and Henry Blofeld and Fred Truman were themselves. The announcer was John Marsh. The surround mix was by Paul Dealey, and the live FX by Ken Humphrey. The cricket song was by Philip Pope. The script editor was John Langdon, and the music was by Paul Wicks Wickens. The production assistants were Laura Harris and Joe Wheeler. The program was adapted, directed, and co-produced by Dirk Maggs. The producers were Helen Chatwell and Bruce Hyman, and it was an above-the-title production for BBC Radio 4.

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0: I'm sorry. But I've got something I really want you to hear. It'll just take a moment. Not that you'll believe it, of course, but I've just got to tell somebody. Even if no one can do anything, people still ought to know. There. That ought to do it. Now.
1: That's a song entitled Layers. Kevin Singer here, and glad that you could join us. You've been listening to the music of Ron DiUlio. You might be a little more familiar with Ron's solo work in the field of computer and electronic music. Here, Ron was joined by guitarist Buddy Whittington for a rare duo performance. And with that performance, we'll conclude our program for this evening. 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
2: 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I'm James Edward Kerr, and I'm your host for tonight's show, the first in a series of adventures through the imaginary worlds we call Sci-Fi Radio. 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
3: Benny Goodman and the orchestra, fascinating rhythm. That's the same Benny Goodman and the orchestra that you had a chance to see out at the Avalon Ballroom last week in one of their all-too-infrequent appearances in our area.
0: Well, what do you think? What's the matter with me? You must think I'm out of my mind. It's just an old radio show you're thinking, right? But what you don't understand is that I recorded this on my own radio just last night. There was this new radio show I wanted to hear, but I had to go out. I went to a school reunion, wanted to see how many familiar faces were left, you understand. Anyway, I set my recorder up with a timer to tape the new show, and what I got is what I just played for you. Now, please be patient and hear me out, because I'm convinced that this is only one of a series of occurrences which must be recognized for what they are, or the world will soon be plunged into a nightmare.
4: Hello, my name is James Edward Kerr, and I'm the host for the new radio drama series Sci-Fi Radio. The tape I just played for you was mailed to me by an obviously very disturbed gentleman who neglected to sign his name. He enclosed a letter with the tape that said, "Oh, wait, I'll just read it." Mr. Kerr, your interest in science fiction and other wild tales of the imagination leads me to hope that you will listen to this tape and the others I will send you. Please, listen. And believe. You must. And then, you must play them for all your listeners to hear. Before it's too late. Well, I won't say that I believed all I heard on these tapes, but I do think you deserve to hear them. Then you can judge the story for yourself. I'll have the next tape queued up in just a moment.
5: I'm John Williams, president of Astral Projections Records. I'd like you to hear the title cut from our latest CD. It's called Space-Time Peace. 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
4: It's ready now. Here's tape number two.
0: What do you do when the apparently impossible occurs? Well, try telling your friends that you heard a radio show that hasn't aired for years and see what reaction you get. It doesn't do any good to say that you've got it on tape. Everybody knows that old shows exist somewhere on tape. They think you're trying to put one over on them. More than once I was asked if I'd listened to Jack Benny lately. There were joking references to my crystal set radio. But then, at a lodge meeting the following Thursday, one man listened to my story with utter seriousness. When I finished, he told me that he had a strange little story of his own. As he related it, I was puzzled by what seemed to be a connecting link, a common denominator between his story and the odd behavior of my radio. I took the trouble the following day to make a 2-hour drive out to his home in the country to verify that story firsthand. I took my tape recorder with me, of course, and here's what he told me. Lou, will you state your name, occupation, and address just for the record?
6: Sure. Lewis Trachner, coal and wood dealer, RFD1, Danbury, Connecticut.
0: Thanks, Lou. Yes, your age, too, please.
6: 54. Should I go ahead now?
0: Yeah.
6: Well, as I told you last night, it was in July last year when the first thing happened. I don't recall the exact day that it was, but it was about 6 o'clock in the morning because I had walked out on the front porch to get the paper. You never know where the paper's going to be, though. So I just turned around. I couldn't believe my eyes. I mean, running right across the front of the house, up near the eaves, there was... Oh, come over here. I'll show you. Right about there, there was a streak of gray paint, and it was still damp. Now, it was about the width of a 4-inch brush, and it looked like hell on this house. I mean, it's white. I figured some kids had done it at night for a joke or something, but, you know, if they did, they had to get a ladder up there to those eaves, and you wouldn't figure they'd go to that much trouble. It wasn't smeared, either. It's a real careful job. Nice, even stripe straight across the front of the house. Anyway, I got a ladder, and I got it cleaned off with turpentine, but as I was telling you yesterday, that wasn't the end of it. I mean, the next thing that happened, about 3 months later, when I decided the whole house could use a new coat of paint, you know, that white hadn't held up so good this time, so I just decided to try to paint it gray. I got the front finished last, and at about 5 o'clock one Saturday afternoon, and the next morning I come out, and would you believe it, I saw a streak of white paint across the front of the house. Well, first thing I figured, it's the damn kids again, because it was in the same place as before. But when I looked close, I saw it wasn't new paint. It was the old white paint I'd painted over. Somebody had done a nice, careful job of cleaning off the new paint in a long stripe about 4 inches wide right across the front of the house. Now, who in the hell would go to that much trouble? I just can't figure it out.
0: Now, Mr. Kerr, and whoever else may be listening to this recording, do you see the link between Mr. Trachner's story and mine? Suppose for a moment that something had happened on each occasion to briefly disturb the orderly progress of time. Now, that seemed to have happened in my case. I heard a radio broadcast that had actually been made years before. Now, suppose then that no one had touched Mr. Trachner's house but himself. That he had painted his house in October, but that through some fantastic mix-up in time, a portion of that paint appeared on his house the previous summer. Now, since he had cleaned the stripe off at that time, a broad stripe of new gray paint was missing after he painted his house in the fall. Absurd, you say? Well, I agree. In fact, I didn't really believe it myself. It was merely an intriguing speculation. And I told these little stories to friends simply as curious anecdotes. But then, occasionally I began to hear other odd stories to add to my collection. For example, there was a man on Long Island who received a telephone call from his sister in New York one Friday evening. Later, she insisted that she didn't make that call until the following Monday. Once at a 45th Street branch of the Chase National Bank, I was shown a check deposited the day before it was written. A letter was delivered on East 68th Street in New York City just 17 minutes after it was dropped into a mailbox on the main street of Green River, Wyoming. And there are many more, too. I was in a great demand to tell all these stories at parties, and I told myself that collecting and verifying these stories was just a hobby, but the day I heard Julia Eisenberg's story, well, I knew it wasn't any longer just that. I first learned of her story from a friend who lived in her Greenwich Village neighborhood. I arranged to meet with her right away for an interview. This is Case 17. I'm speaking with Julia Eisenberg. Would you mind stating your occupation, Miss Eisenberg?
7: I'm an office worker in Manhattan.
0: Now, I believe you said something strange had happened concerning a dog.
7: Yes, it's true.
0: Would you mind giving me the details? Mm-hmm. I'd like to record them from a file.
7: All right. It was more than 2 years ago, October, I think. I went out one night to get some toothpaste from the drugstore. We have a quiet little neighborhood here, and it's just down at the corner, so I was walking. And on my way back, not far from the apartment, a large black and white dog ran up, and it was very excited but friendly, and I made the mistake of petting him. And from that moment, he simply wouldn't leave. And when I went into the lobby of my building, I actually had to push him away to get the door open. I felt sorry for him, poor hound, and a little guilty because he was still sitting at the door an hour later when I looked out my front window. Well, he hung around the neighborhood for 3 days, greeting me with wild affection every time I went out. And when I'd get on the bus in the morning to go to work, he'd sit on the curb looking after me in this most mournful way, poor thing. I wanted to take him in, but I knew he'd never go home then, and I was afraid whoever owned him would be sorry to lose him.
0: Did you try to find his owner?
7: Yes, but I didn't have any luck. He had a collar, but his tags were missing, and I asked around the neighborhood, but nobody had seen him before, and finally he just disappeared.
0: Disappeared?
7: I figured he'd find his way home, at least I hope so. I always wanted a dog for myself, but my apartment's really too small for one, you understand.
0: Of course.
7: Then you'll understand why I was surprised when a friend later gave me a 3-week-old puppy.
0: When was that?
7: Much later, about 2 years.
0: What did you do with it?
7: Well, I knew I shouldn't try to keep it, but I was such a darling, I just couldn't resist. And then, of course, before I knew it, he'd grown so big he ate more than I did.
0: I guess you couldn't keep him after that.
7: Oh, yes, he was wonderful company, you know. But one night when I took him for a walk and I...
0: Take your time.
7: Well, I didn't use the leash. He never strayed far. And I know he was just sniffing around in the dark a few doors down, but... When I called him, he didn't come back. He never did. I never saw him again.
0: No, I'm sorry.
7: Our street is a solid wall of brownstone buildings on both sides, with locked doors and no alleys. He couldn't have disappeared like that. He just couldn't, but he did. I hunted for him for weeks afterwards, put ads in the paper and all, and there wasn't a single trace. And then one night, I was getting ready for bed, and I happened to glance out the front window down at the street, and suddenly I remembered something I'd forgotten all about. I remembered the dog I chased away over 2 years before. Now, you may think I'm crazy, but that was the same dog. I know it was. I chased my own dog away 2 years before it was born.
0: I don't think you're crazy, Miss Eisenberg. It was at that moment, Mr. Kerr, in Miss Eisenberg's living room, that I realized fully that the consequences of these odd little incidents could be something more than merely intriguing, that they might, quite possibly, be tragic. It was in that moment that I began to be afraid. I've spent the last 11 months tracking down these strange occurrences, and I'm astonished and frightened at how many there are. I'm astonished and frightened at how much more frequently they're happening now. And, well, I hardly know how to express this, at the increasing power to tear human lives tragically apart. On my next tape here, I have an example of the increasing strength of whatever it is that's happening in the world. Tape 3, case 34. I'm in the apartment of Mr. Paul B. Kirch in the Bronx. Mr. Kirch is an accountant. He and his wife are in their late 20s, and they have a boy about 6. Mr. Kirch?
8: Yes.
0: You said your story has something to do with some pictures.
8: Yeah, that's right. I'll get them for you. Here they are. Now, I want you to know I'm a pretty good amateur photographer. I even got a darkroom set up in the kitchen.
7: Tell the man what happened, will you?
8: I am, all right? I am. It was 2 weeks ago, and we were all down in Central Park. It was a nice day, so I took a whole roll of film. Pictures of all of us. The kids' grandmothers have been pestering us for pictures, you know. Anyway, I set the timer on the camera to snap the pictures automatically, so I had time to get around into each picture myself. All right, these are the first ones I took. Now, as you can see, I'm wearing a light business suit. Now, my boy there is wearing a dark suit with knee-length pants, and my wife has on a dark dress with a cloth coat.
0: I see.
8: Now, I'm going to show you the last picture, which I took exactly like the others just minutes later. We agreed on the pose, I set the camera, walked around in front, and joined my family. Monday night, I developed the whole roll. Now look what came out on the last negative.
0: Well, this is odd. You're wearing an entirely different suit.
8: Right.
0: Your son has a different outfit on, too, and he looks like he's taller.
8: And what else?
0: Well, who is this woman?
8: I don't know. I've never seen her in my life.
7: So you say.
8: It's true. I don't know who she is.
7: Well, I do. I think that photograph shows how things will be a couple of years from now.
8: Oh.
7: I think that woman is going to be your new wife after I'm gone, either divorced or dead.
8: Look, that's a crazy idea.
7: Then you tell me what that picture does mean.
0: Well, I think I'd better be going. Thank you for sharing your story.
8: Yeah, get out of my house, will you? I didn't ask you here anyway.
0: I don't know what you and your listeners think about this story, Mr. Kerr, but I have no doubt that Mrs. Kirch was right about that photograph. Now, if you'll indulge me just a few more moments, I've saved what I think is the most ominous episode for last. I was lucky, I guess you'd call it that, in being in the right place at the right time. I was at a mid-city precinct of the New York Police Department. I check in there regularly in hopes of picking up new cases for my collection. But on this particular night, just listen to my final tape. I'm talking to Captain Rim of the New York Police Department.
9: Yeah.
0: Captain Rim, if you'd just like to...
9: Just a minute. Hello, Rim here. What's that? You got what? I'll be right there. I gotta see this for myself.
0: What is it, Captain?
9: You're always looking for strange stories, Jack.
10: Well, I got a good one for you. Come on.
0: Well, where are we going?
10: To the morgue.
9: Going again?
10: Yeah.
9: Okay. Now, Charlie here is one of the interns in this place. Charlie, this is my friend, Jack.
0: Hello, Charlie.
11: Hi, how you doing?
9: Jack collects stories about strange happenings. Now, Charlie, tell us what you got here.
11: Yeah, right. Well, I'll roll them out and show you. See, they brought this stiff in about an hour ago, Cal.
9: Huh?
11: The board says a cab ran him down in Times Square.
9: Hey, there's nothing strange about that.
11: Right. Take a look at this.
9: Huh. Young guy, maybe 30, beard, mutton chop whiskers. What about it?
11: Look at his clothes.
9: Well, they ain't too fashionable, are they?
11: Right. Cutaway coat, vest with lapels, oversized bow tie and a turned-up stiff collar. Now, he also wore a tall silk hat and button shoes.
9: Well, that's a little weird, all right, but hey, I've seen all kinds out there on the streets.
11: Not with this in their pockets.
9: What's that?
11: Some change he had on him. Now, this nickel here?
9: The shiny new one.
11: Yeah, right. You ever seen a nickel like this before?
9: Well, let's see. It's got a shield on the front, a big 5 on the back. Can't say as I have.
11: Check the date, Captain.
9: 1876. This still must have been some kind of coin collector.
11: Yeah, I'll say. And every other coin in his pocket is older than that. All his pennies were Indian heads. When did you ever see one of those? Even had a silver 3-cent piece on him.
9: Well, how about paper money? Do you have any bills on it?
11: Over $70. All old-time bills, the big kind.
8: Huh.
11: Not a Federal Reserve note in the lot. And that's not all.
8: What else have you got?
11: This piece of paper.
8: It looks like a bill of some kind. Lexington Avenue livery stable. Feeding and stabling one horse and washing a carriage. Total due, $3. No name on this bill. Do you have any ID on it?
11: Yeah, right. He had some cards in his wallet. His name was Rudolph Fence. Some address on Fifth Avenue. Here's the cards.
8: Well, thanks, Charlie. It's a strange one, all right. What do you make of it, Jack?
0: Well, there's nothing much you can make of it. Apparently someone, this Mr. Fence, went to a lot of trouble to dress up in an antique style.
8: Uh-huh.
0: The coins and bills, I assume he could buy them at a coin dealer.
8: Yeah?
0: Then he got himself killed in a traffic accident.
11: He got himself killed is right. 11:15 at night in Times Square. The theaters are letting out. Busiest time and place in the world. And this guy shows up in the middle of the street, gawking, looking around at cars and signs like he'd never seen him before. The cop on duty noticed he was acting strange. Report says that when the lights changed and the traffic started up, he was on the island in the middle of the street. But instead of waiting, damn fool panicked, trying to make it back to the sidewalk. Cab got him. He was dead when he hit.
8: Okay, Charlie. You can put him back on ice now.
11: All right.
8: Thanks for the call. Jack, let's go back to my office. Yeah, thanks, Bill. That wraps it up. I'll be talking to you. Okay, Jack, here's the story. Missing persons had a file on this Fence fella. It was an old one from 1876. Seems that a guy of his name and description went out for a little stroll one night to smoke a cigar, and he didn't come back. He was never seen or heard from again. I hate this case. I hate it, and I wish I'd never heard it. What do you think? You think this guy walked off into thin air in 1876 and showed up again more than 100 years later?
0: I don't know what to think.
8: But do you have some other explanation?
0: No. No, Captain, I don't.
8: Well, sure as hell beats me.
0: Well, that's it, Mr. Kerr. I could go on. I could give you and your listeners several hundred such cases, but some are just too horrible to be heard. All of these cases have happened in the New York City area alone, all within the last few years. I suspect that thousands more have occurred and are occurring all over the world. Yes, I could go on, but the point is this. What is happening and why? I believe I know. Haven't you noticed on the part of nearly everyone you know a growing rebellion against the present and an increasing longing for the past? I have. Never before in my life have I heard so many people wish that they lived back when life was simpler, or when life was worth living, or just in the good old days. People didn't talk that way when I was young. The present was a glorious time, but they talk that way now. I believe that this is the first time in history that people are desperate to escape the present. The newsstands are jammed with escape literature. Entire magazines, radio, and TV shows, and many of the movies are devoted to fantastic stories of escape to other times, past to future, to other worlds and planets. Escape to anywhere. But here and now, yes, there's a craving in the world, like a thirst, a terrible mass pressure that you can almost feel. A pressure of millions of minds struggling against the barriers of time. I'm completely convinced that this terrible mass pressure of millions of minds is already slightly, but definitely, affecting time itself. In the moments when this happens, when the almost universal longing to escape is greatest, these incidents occur. Man is disturbing the clock of time. And I'm afraid it soon will break. And when it does, I'll leave it to your imagination, the last few hours of madness that'll be left to us with all the countless moments that now make up our lives suddenly ripped apart and chaotically tangled in time. Can anything be done to stop it? I don't know, but I doubt it. Perhaps if people only knew what was happening, if they would only come to appreciate what they have, it might not be too late. That's why I've sent these tapes to you, Mr. Kerr. You must believe me. You must put them on the air. It might be our only chance.
4: That was the last of the tapes from my anonymous correspondent. For myself, well, I really don't know what to make of them. I have tried to verify some of those strange incidents, but so far I've had no success. I also have no personal knowledge of any incidents like that. Perhaps one of you listening is aware of...

0: Our cast starred David Kent as the narrator and featured Dale Castle in the role of Lewis, Gloria Hocking as Julia, Rick Spiegel as Paul, and Charlotte Taylor as the wife. Captain Rem was played by Gary Moody, and Charlie was Ken Page. The disc jockey was Kevin Singer. The short story, I'm Scared, by Jack Finney, was adapted and directed for Sci-Fi Radio by John O. Williams. 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
13: This is Nelson Olmsted. 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

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Tonight, it may be

0: Good evening. This is Ben Grauer introducing tonight's tale of terror, told by Nelson Armstead on the National Broadcasting Company's presentation of Sleep No More. The story of terror can be as simple as a sheeted ghost rattling chains. It can be a complex and hidden world of horror, lurking in such unholy dimensions as only the dead and the moonstruck can glimpse. Or it can be those terrible, fathomless shadows which lie buried deep in the primitive mind of civilized man. And for this evening, well, Nelson Armstead, tell us about this evening's story.
1: Thank you, Ben. We're starting off tonight with a story of an author of real stature, Jack London. As you might suspect, it's a tale of the Yukon and of a man's fight against the awful powers of nature. It's called To Build a Fire.

Day had broken cold and gray, exceedingly cold and gray. The man turned aside from the main Yukon Trail and climbed the high earth bank, where a dim and little-traveled trail led eastward through the fat spruce timberland. It was a steep bank, and he paused for breath at the top, excusing the act to himself by looking at his watch. It was 9 o'clock. There was no hint of sun, though there wasn't a cloud in the sky. It was a clear day, and yet there seemed an intangible pall over the face of things, a subtle gloom that made the day dark. And this was due to the absence of the sun. This fact didn't worry the man. He was used to the lack of the sun. It had been days since he had seen it, and he knew that a few more days must pass before that cheerful orb, due south, would just peep above the skyline and dip immediately from view. The man flung a look back along the way he had come. The Yukon River lay a mile wide and hidden under 3 feet of ice. On top of this ice were as many feet of snow. It was all pure white, rolling in gentle undulations where the ice jams of the freeze-up had formed. All this, the absence of the sun from the sky, the tremendous cold, the strangeness and weirdness of it all, made no impression on the man. It wasn't because he was long used to it. He was a newcomer in the land, a chichaco, and this was his first winter. The trouble with him was that he was without imagination. He was quick and alert in the things of life, but only in the things and not in the significances. 50 degrees below zero meant 80-odd degrees of frost. Such fact impressed him as being cold and uncomfortable, and that was all.

A bite of frost that hurt and that must be guarded against by the use of mittens, ear flaps, warm moccasins, and thick socks. 50 degrees below zero was to him just precisely 50 degrees below zero. That there should be anything more to it than that was a thought that never entered his head. He plunged in among the big spruce trees. He was bound for the old claim in the left fork of Henderson Creek, where the boys were already. They had come over across the divide from the Indian Creek country, while he had come the roundabout way to take a look at the possibilities of getting out logs in the spring from the islands in the Yukon. He would be into camp by 6 o'clock. A bit after dark, it was true, but the boys would be there. A fire would be going, and a hot supper would be ready. The trail was faint. A foot of snow had fallen since the last sled had passed over, and he was glad he was without a sled, traveling light. He was surprised, however, at the cold. It certainly was cold, he concluded, as he rubbed his numb nose and cheekbones with his mittened hand. At the man's heels trotted a dog, a big native husky. The animal was depressed by the tremendous cold. It knew that it was no time for traveling. Its instinct told it a truer tale than was told to the man by the man's judgment. In reality, it wasn't merely colder than 50 below zero. It was colder than 60 below, then 70 below. It was 75 below zero. Since the freezing point is 32 above zero, it meant that 107 degrees of frost obtained. The man held steadily on. As he walked along, he rubbed his cheekbones and nose with the back of his mittened hand. He did this automatically, now and again changing hands. But rub as he would, the instant he stopped, his cheekbones went numb. And the following instant, the end of his nose went numb. He was sure to frost his cheeks, but it didn't matter much after all. What were frosted cheeks? A bit painful, that was all. They were never serious. Empty as the man's mind was of thoughts, he was keenly observant. Once coming around a bend, he shied abruptly like a startled horse, curved away from the place where he had been walking and retreated several paces back along the trail. The creek, he knew, was frozen clear to the bottom. No creek could contain water in that Arctic winter. But he knew also that there were springs that bubbled out from the hillsides and ran along under the snow and on top of the ice of the creek. He knew that the coldest snows never froze these springs, and he knew likewise their danger. They were traps. They hid pools of water under the snow that might be 3 inches deep or 3 feet. That was why he had shied in such panic. He had felt the ice give under his feet and heard the crackle of snow hidden ice skin. And to get his feet wet in such a temperature meant trouble and danger. At the very least, it meant delay, for he would be forced to stop and build a fire and under its protection to bare his feet while he dried his socks and moccasins.

Once, when he arrived at the fork of the Henderson, he took off his mittens to unbutton his jacket and shirt to draw out his lunch. The action consumed no more than a quarter of a minute. Yet in that brief moment, the numbness laid hold of the exposed fingers. He didn't put the mitten on, but instead struck the fingers a dozen sharp smacks against the leg. And then he sat down on a snow-covered log to eat. The sting that followed upon the striking of his fingers against his legs ceased so quickly that he was startled. He pulled the mitten on hurriedly and stood up. He was a bit frightened. He stamped up and down until the stinging returned into the feet. It certainly was cold, was his thought. That man from Sulphur Creek had spoken the truth when telling how cold it sometimes got in the country. There was no mistake about it. It was cold. He built a fire to thaw himself out and then finished eating his lunch.

When the man was through, he pulled on his mittens, settled the ear flaps of his cap firmly about his ears, and took the creek trail up the left fork. The dog was disappointed and yearned back toward the fire. This man didn't know how cold it was. Possibly all the generations of his ancestry had been ignorant of cold, of real cold, of cold 107 degrees below freezing. But the dog knew, all its ancestry knew, and it had inherited the knowledge. There didn't seem to be so many springs in the left fork of the Henderson. For half an hour, the man saw no signs of any. And then it happened. At a place where there were no signs, where the soft, unbroken snow seemed to advertise solidity beneath, the man broke through. It wasn't deep.

0: But he was wet halfway to the knees before he floated out to the firm crust. He was angry and cursed his luck aloud. He had hoped to get into camp with the boys at 6 o'clock. And this would delay him an hour, for he would have to build a fire to dry out his footgear. This was imperative at that low temperature. He knew that much. And he turned aside to the bank, which he climbed. On top, tangled in the underbrush about the trunks of several small spruce trees, was a high-water deposit of dry firewood. He threw down several large pieces on top of the snow. This served for a foundation and prevented the young flame from drowning itself in the snow. It otherwise would melt. The flame he got by touching a match to a small shred of birch bark that he took from his pocket. He knew there must be no failure. When it is 75 below zero, a man mustn't fail in his first attempt to build a fire. That is, if his feet are wet. If his feet are dry and he fails, he can run along the trail for half a mile and restore his circulation. But the circulation of wet and freezing feet cannot be restored by running when it's 75 below. No matter how fast he runs, the feet will freeze the harder. All this the man knew. The old-timer in Sulphur Creek had told him about it the previous fall and had been very serious in laying down the law that no man must travel alone in the Klondike after 50 below. He smiled as he remembered. Well, here he was. He'd had the accident. He was alone. And he had saved himself. For the first fire was a success, blazing away. He started to untie his moccasins. They were coated with ice. For a moment, he tugged with his numb fingers, and then, realizing the folly of it, drew his sheath knife. But before he could cut the strings, it happened. The tree under which he had built the fire carried a weight of snow on its boughs. High up in the tree, one bough capsized its load of snow. This fell on the boughs beneath, capsizing them. This process continued, and the snow descended without warning upon the man and the fire. And the fire was blotted out. The man was shocked. It was as though he had just heard his own sentence of death. For a moment he sat and stared at the spot where the fire had been built, and then he grew very calm. Perhaps the old-timer of Sulphur Creek was right. If he had had only a trail mate, he would have been in no danger now. The trail mate could have rebuilt the fire. Well, it was up to him to build the fire over again, and this second time there must be no failure. Even if he succeeded, he would most likely lose some toes. His feet must be badly frozen by now, and it would be some time before the second fire was ready. The man reached in his pocket for a second piece of birch bark. He knew the bark was there, and though he couldn't feel it with his fingers, he could hear its crisp rustling as he fumbled for it. Try as he would, he couldn't clutch hold of it. The old-timer of Sulphur Creek was right, he thought, in a moment of controlled despair. After 50 below, a man should travel with a partner. He beat his hands, but failed in exciting any sensation. A certain fear of death, dull and oppressive, came to him. The fear quickly became poignant as he realized that it was no longer a mere matter of freezing his fingers and toes or of losing his hands and feet. It was a matter of life and death with the chances against him. This threw him into a panic. And he turned and ran up the creek bed along the old dim trail. He ran blindly, without intention, in fear such as he had never known in his life. His dog followed behind. The running made him feel better. He didn't shiver. Maybe if he ran on, his feet would thaw out, and anyway, if he ran far enough, he would reach camp and the boys. Without a doubt, he would lose some fingers and toes and some of his face, but the boys would take care of him. It struck him as curious that he could run at all on feet so frozen that he couldn't feel them when they struck the earth and took the weight of his body. He seemed to himself to skim along above the surface, to have no connection with the earth. His theory of running until he reached camp and the boys had one flaw in it. He lacked the endurance. Several times he stumbled, and finally he tottered, crumpled up, and fell. When he tried to rise, he failed. As he sat, regained his breath, he noted that he was feeling quite warm and comfortable. He wasn't shivering, and it even seemed that a warm glow had come to his chest and trunk. He was losing in his battle with the frost. It was creeping into his body from all sides. When he had recovered his breath and control, he sat up and entertained in his mind the conception of meeting death with dignity. Well, he was bound to freeze anyway. He might as well take it decently. With this newfound peace of mind came the first glimmerings of drowsiness. A good idea, he thought, to sleep off to death. It was like taking an anesthetic. Freezing wasn't so bad as people thought. were lots worse ways to die. He thought of the old timer of Sulphur Creek and he mumbled, "You were right, old horse. You were right." Then the man drowsed off into what seemed to him the most comfortable and satisfying sleep he'd ever known. The dog sat facing him and waited. The brief day drew to a close in a long, slow twilight. Later, the dog whined loudly. And still later, it crept close to the man and caught the scent of death. This made the animal bristle and back away. A little longer it delayed, howling under the stars that leaped and danced and shone brightly in the cold sky. Then it turned and trotted up the trail in the direction of the camp it knew to join the other food providers and fire providers.
1: Thank you, Nelson Olmsted. Certainly, no one could recreate the terrifying loneliness of the North as could Jack London. But what of our second story?
0: It's about as far removed from the Yukon as you can get, Ben, since the setting is a tropical island off Guyana. But I think you'll find it no less forbidding, as you can judge from both the name of the island and the title of this story by George G. Toodoos. Both are called Three Skeleton Key.

My most terrifying experience? Well, one does have a few in 35 years of service in the lights, although it's mostly monotonous routine work, keeping the light in order and making out the reports. When I was a young man, not very long in the service, there was an opening in a lighthouse newly built off the coast of Guyana on a small rock 20 miles or so from the mainland. The pay was high, and so in order to reach the sum I had set out to save before I married, I volunteered for service in the new light. Three Skeleton Key, the small rock in which the light stood, bore a bad reputation. It earned its name from the story of the three convicts who escaped from Cayenne in a stolen dugout canoe and were wrecked on the rock during the night, managing to escape the sea, but they eventually died of hunger and thirst. When they were discovered, nothing remained but three heaps of bones picked clean by the birds. The story was that the three skeletons, gleaming with phosphorescent light, danced over a small rock, screaming. But there are many such stories, and I didn't give the stories of the old-timers at the Isle de Saint a second thought. I signed up, boarded ship, and in a month, I was installed at the light. Picture a gray, tapering cylinder welded to the solid black rock by iron rods and concrete, rising from a small island about 150 feet long and perhaps 40 wide. Small, barely large enough for a man to walk about and stretch his legs at low tide. In the waters about our island swarmed huge sharks who kept an eternal patrol around the base of the light. Still, it was a nice life there.

0: I had just returned from my leave at the end of June and had settled down the routine with my two fellow keepers, Legleo and the head keeper, Itsua. 8 days went by as usual, and then on the ninth night after my return, Itsua, who was on night duty, called Legleo and me, sleeping in our rooms in the middle of the tower, and we rose immediately and, climbing the 30 or so steps that led to the gallery, stood beside our chief. Itsua pointed, and following his finger, we saw a big three-master with all sails set, heading straight for the light. A queer course, for the vessel must have seen us. Our light lit her with the glare of day each time it passed over her. She was a beautiful ship of some 4,000 tons, a fast sailor, and watching her sailing dead for us, a white wave boiling under her bows, Legleo cried out, "Well, what's wrong with her crew? Are they all drunk or insane? Can't they see us?" Itsua nodded soberly and said,
1: "See us? No doubt, if there is a crew aboard."
0: "Well, what do you mean, Chief? Are you saying that she's a Flying Dutchman?"
1: "No, that's not what I mean. If I say that no one's aboard, I mean she's a derelict."
0: And then we understood her queer behavior. Itsua was right. For some reason, believing her doomed, her crew had abandoned her. Then she had righted herself and sailed on, wandering with the wind. There was nothing we could do but watch. All this time, our glasses were riveted on her, and we suddenly cried out together, "The rats!" Now we knew why this ship, in perfect condition, was sailing without her crew aboard. They had been driven out by the rats. Not those poor specimens of rats you see ashore, barely reaching a foot from nose to tail. No, these were ship's rats. Huge, wise creatures born in the sea, sailing all over the world on ships, transferring to other larger ships as they multiply. There's as much difference between the rats on the land and these maritime rats as between a fishing smack and an armored cruiser. Studying the ship, I turned sick, for her small lifeboats were all in place. She had not been abandoned. Over her bridge, on her deck, in the rigging, on every visible spot, the ship was a writhing mass, a starving army coming toward us aboard a vessel gone mad. Suddenly, there was a dull shock as a ship crashed and then swiftly sunk. But the rats didn't drown. Not these fellows. Thousands of heads rose, felt the wind, and we were scented, seen. To them, we were fresh meat after possible weeks of starving. Almost in one motion, every rat leaped on our island to attack the tower. We barely had time to leap back, close the door leading out of the gallery, descend the stairs, and shut every window tightly. Luckily, the door at the base of the light, which we never could have reached in time, was of bronze, set in granite, and was tightly closed. This horrible band, in no measurable time, had swarmed up and over the tower as if it had been a tree. Their teeth grated as they pressed against the glass of the lantern room, where they could plainly see us, though they couldn't reach us. A few millimeters of glass, luckily very strong, separated our faces from their gleaming, beady eyes, their sharp claws and teeth. And there we were, sealed alive in our own lighthouse, prisoners of a horde of starving rats.

first night, the tension was so great that we couldn't sleep. Every moment, we felt that some opening had been made, some window given away, that our horrible besiegers were pouring through the breach. With the coming of darkness, we lit the light, and the turning beam completely maddened the beasts. As the light turned, it successively blinded thousands of rats crowded against the glass, while the dark side of the lantern room gleamed with thousands of points of light, burning like the eyes of jungle beasts in the night. The next 6 days and 7 nights were a living nightmare. McGlail became morose and had nightmares in which he could see the three skeletons dancing about him, gleaming coldly, seeking to grasp him. His maniacal raving descriptions were so vivid that Ictu and I began seeing them also. There was only one thing left to do. After debating all of the ninth day, we decided not to light the lantern that night. Now, this is the greatest breach of our service, never committed as long as the tenders of the light are alive, for the light is something secret, warning ships in danger in the night. Well, that night, three skeleton light was dark, and all the men were alive. At the risk of causing ships to crash in our reefs, we left it unlit, for we were going mad. At 2 a.m, while Ictua was dozing in his room, the sheet of metal sealing his window gave way. The chief had just time enough to leap to his feet and cry for help, the rats swarming over him. But Legleo and I, who had been watching from the lantern room, got to him immediately, and the three of us battled with a horde of maddened rats which flowed through the gaping window. They bit, we struck them down with our knives, and retreated. I don't remember to this day how we ever managed to escape. All I can remember is wading through them up the stairs, striking them off as they swarmed over us, and then we found ourselves bleeding from innumerable bites, our clothes shredded, sprawled across the trapdoor on the floor of the lantern room, without food or drink. Luckily, the trapdoor was metal, set into granite with iron bolts. The rats occupied the entire tower beneath us, and on the floor of our retreat lay some 20 of their fellows who had gotten in with us before the trapdoor closed and whom we had killed with our knives. Legleo, who was in a bad state, so were we all for that matter, stared at the chief and me vacantly, stared as his gaze swung to the multitude of rats against the glass, and then suddenly he began laughing horribly. Three skeletons are now six skeletons! Six skeletons! As the dawn broke, a patrol came out to investigate the failure of our light. Looking through my binoculars, I could see the horrified expression on the faces of the officer and crew. But the rats had also seen the crew, and as the ship drew nearer, a solid phalanx left the light, plunged into the water, and swimming out, attempted to board her. They would have succeeded as the ship was hove to, but the engineer connected his steam to a hose and deck and scalded the head of the attacking column, which slowed them up long enough for the ship to get underway and leave the rats behind. And the sharks took part. Bellies glistening, mouths gaping, they arrived in swarms and scooped up the rats. That was one day the sharks really served a useful purpose. The remaining rats turned tail, swam to shore, and emerged dripping. We signaled with our light that we were still alive, and the ship signaled back to hang on a little longer. By noon, they were back with a fireboat. But the heavy streams of water they threw in the light tower had little effect. Nightfall came, and it was as if nothing had been done. The rats were still in possession. We had to spend another night in our prison. Aglaio was sitting on the floor, babbling about skeletons. And as I turned to Ictua, he fell unconscious from his wounds. I was in no better shape and could feel my blood burning with fever. Somehow the night dragged by. In the next afternoon, I saw a tug accompanied by the fireboat come from the mainland with a huge barge in tow. Through my glasses, I saw that the barge was filled with meat. Risking the treacherous reefs, the tug dragged the barge as close to the island as possible. To the last rat, our besiegers deserted the rock, swam out, and boarded the barge, reeking with the scent of freshly cut meat. The tug dragged the barge about a mile from shore, where the fireboat drenched the barge with gasoline. A well-placed incendiary shell from the patrol boat set her on fire. The patrol boat took us off the island and left three men to replace us, and by nightfall we were in the hospital in Cayenne. Now, what became of my friends? Well, Legleo's mind had cracked and he was raving mad. Ictua died within a week.
A rat's bite is dangerous in that hot, humid climate, and infection sets in rapidly. As for me, well, when they fumigated the light and repaired the damage done to the rats, I resumed my service there. Why not? No reason why such an incident should keep me from finishing out my service there, is there? Besides, I told you I liked the place. To be truthful, I've never had a post as pleasant as that one. And when my time came to leave it forever, I tell you I almost wept as Three Skeleton Key disappeared below the horizon.

0: You can turn up the lights now. You can look around you. Nobody is there, really. 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Step over here, Nelson Olmsted, and tell us about next week's story.
1: Ben, two favorites of mine. The first by the master of the sardonic, John Collier, is entitled Thus I Refute Beelzy. The second eerie story is by Nelson S. Bond, who is best known for Mr. Mergenthwerker's Loblies. This one is entitled The Bookshop. If you think you can take it, we'd like to have you join us.
0: 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Mr. Olmsted records exclusively for Vanguard Records. Until next week, when Nelson Olmsted will again be here in person, this is Ben Grauer, bidding you good night.
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0: 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Ah. Have you heard the story without end, eh? Then listen while the hermit tells you the story.
1: This is a story of love that has no end, of the deep, dark shadows of sorrow, of dreams that span the bridge of time. It's my story and Lorraine's. I am David Runzel, just an ordinary guy with hopes like yours and dreams like yours. I was one in a foxhole with thousands of boys. And in the nighttime when the enemy was pouring all they had on us, I did what a lot of fellas did. I put my mind on other things, but not so my pal Jim Green.
2: The giving is all we got tonight, Dave.
1: Yeah.
2: There's a funny feeling a guy gets out here. Never knowing just what minute the end is going to come, and yet always so close you can down near taste it.
1: Yeah.
2: It's a funny thing, though. It never seems to get you like it does me.
1: You know why, Jim?
2: Get some secret system?
1: Maybe.
2: Well, give. Let another guy in on it.
1: You got a girl back home, Jim?
2: Hey, girl. Man, I've got dozens.
1: I've got just one.
2: I figure there's more safety in numbers. You got just one. How do you know she'll be yours when you get back?
1: I know, Jim. There was never anyone for Lorraine but me. And there was never anyone for me but Lorraine.
2: You got more faith than I have, Dave. There's still a lot of fellas on the home front making hay while the sun shines. So they tell me.
1: I never worry about Lorraine. She's always with me. Always.
2: Jack! Christopher, that was a close one.
1: Yeah.
2: I hate all of this. Why do we have to be out here, our bodies targets for death?
1: Quiet, Jim. Think about something else.
2: You're a fool, Dave. You don't have any more chance than I have.
1: But I have. I've got faith. You know what, Jim? It always seems that Lorraine is right beside me. Sometimes walking in front of me, shielding me from enemy fire.
2: That's rot.
1: You don't have to believe me, but I know it's true. I can feel her presence tonight more than ever. I know she's here beside me.
2: You expect me to believe in such a thing? As if a person a million miles away could protect you in this foxhole. What's more, it's getting hotter around here. We're in for it tonight.
1: Faith, Jim. Faith.
2: I'm afraid, Dave.
1: Let Lorraine protect you as she does me.
2: Down, they've spotted us. We gotta move out of here.
1: Jim, don't be a fool.
2: It ain't safe here, I tell you. They're zeroed in on us. Jim, come back.
3: Oh, Jim, I told you to stay by me. Lorraine would have protected you. Jim!

0: Oh, you may not believe my story any more than Jim, who lost his life that night. But I knew my darling Lorraine was constantly by my side. No matter how terrible the battle, she was protecting me. When I was in the front line, she was my shield and my protector. When we moved along the roadways and our planes above spotted us, I had no fear, for Lorraine was near me. Since childhood, we'd been pals living on nearby farms. Somehow, even as kids, we seemed to sense that there was a strong bond between us that no amount of kidding from the other kids could harm.
1: Because you're walking home with me today.
2: As if I care.
1: They'll bother you all day tomorrow in school.
2: Let them just try.
1: Dave?
2: Yeah?
1: Are you planning to marry me when we grow up?
2: Well, I guess I am.
1: I'm planning to marry you, too.
2: Can't nobody bother us.
1: Only Pa. He says it's silly for a little girl to have a sweetheart. You are my sweetheart, aren't you, Dave?
2: Well, I guess so. You're the only one I like in all the world.
1: More than your uncle and aunt that you live with?
2: Sure, they ain't like real folks to me. You are.
1: I'll always belong to you, Dave. Always.
0: And that's the way it was, right up through the years. We always belonged together. Maybe it was because I didn't have any real folks. I was an orphan. And the folks that adopted me, let me call them aunt and uncle. They were good to me. Uncle Henry planned to let me run the farm when I got through my course down at agricultural college. And someday, the farm would be mine. And Lorraine and I, we planned to be married just as soon as I finished my school course and began to run the farm. And then, along came the war, and I had to go. And the evening before I left, Lorraine and I walked to our favorite place for meeting, in the woods, just beyond the clearing of Uncle Henry's place. We had a favorite old log there where we could peer through the clearing and see the house and hills beyond. And a patch of sky to the west where the sun dipped down from sight and sent colored streamers out into the sky. And here, when night came, we could look up above the treetops and see the stars and watch the old moon come riding forth into a purple field. Our trysting place was like a seat in a cathedral. Everything good and clean in life was close to us there at our meeting place in the woods. It was here that we said goodbye.
1: You don't want me to come into town and go to the station, Dave?
0: Don't you think it's better to say goodbye here?
1: We'll never say goodbye, Dave. Never. No matter where you go. I'm always going to be with you.
0: Sure. I kind of feel like that, too.
1: And, Dave, when you come back, the very hour that you return to me, I'll know it. I won't come down to the station. I'll be waiting here in the woods, here on the old log. This is where you'll find me.
0: Oh, Lorraine.
1: Dave.
0: You'll be brave?
1: Yes.
0: I'm going now. Don't turn and look. I'm walking away, but I'm not really leaving at all. I'll be with you always. Oh, don't turn and look. Before you know it, I'll be back. I'll return and be sitting beside you. Here on the log at our old trysting place.

And so it was that all during the long days of war, I never felt that I was really away from Lorraine at all, or that she was absent from me. Why, there were times when it was as if I could reach out just a little and find her beside me. In fact, there were times that I could actually hear her voice. I recall the first time I heard it. It was a bad hour. The enemy was giving us everything they had from the sky. Fellas I knew and liked were dropping all around me. Their cries struck terror in my heart.

0: And in the midst of all the hellfire and dying, the pain and the terror, just as clear as a bird call on a silent night, I heard Lorraine's voice for the first time.
1: Do not fear, my darling. I'm here, Dave. Here beside you.
0: It was so clear, that voice of hers, that I expected to look and see her standing near me. You can scoff if you like. You can shrug your shoulders and pass my whole story over lightly if you wish. But I know Lorraine was there beside me as the battle raged all around.

0: And then it was over. The war was over. And finally the day came for leaving the battle-torn old world, getting on a ship and starting homeward. There was shouting and rejoicing. There was singing and laughter. There was hope about to be fulfilled. There was home just beyond the horizon. We were at sea. Then we were in the harbor. Then on shore. And then soon discharge. I'd made up my mind I'd return without a word to anyone. Yes, I'd fool Lorraine. She said she'd know the very hour that I'd be returning. I wouldn't have to tell her, she said.
1: The very hour that you return to me. I'll know it. I won't come down to the station. I'll be waiting here in the woods. Here on the old log. This is where you'll find me.
0: Yeah. We'd see how good she was. We'd test that second sight of hers, that intuition. All the while in the train that carried me towards home, I kept chuckling to myself. We'll see. Just see if she will be waiting on the old log when I come walking into the woods. My heart was pounding with the excitement of my returning, of the surprise in store for Lorraine. Oh, it seemed as though the long train trip would never end. But finally, we pulled into the station. There was a little bunch of town folks around the old depot. I didn't want to see anybody. I waited until the train was almost ready to leave, and then I jumped off on the opposite side. I took to the fields that led out to the road to where our farm stood. It was autumn. Already there'd been a frost, and the old maples in the woods were dressed in scarlet, brilliant red. Under my feet, the dry leaves made soft music. Only a little way further to go, and our log would be in sight. And then, there it was before me. I stopped, dead still. I couldn't move, for there she was. There was Lorraine, seated on the log just as she promised. The setting sun made her all golden. Her fair hair was touched with it, and sparks of light danced upon it. She was looking right at me. Now she was standing, her arms stretched out to me.
2: Oh, Dave. Dave.
0: You knew.
2: Yes, Dave.
0: You knew I was coming.
2: Yes, my darling.
0: Just as you said you would know.
2: Yes.
0: Oh, darling Lorraine, you've never been absent from me. Not for an instant.
2: No, Dave.
0: You followed me wherever I went.
2: Yes.
0: There were times when I actually heard your voice.
2: Of course.
0: What did you say to me? Do you remember what you said?
2: Yes.
0: Tell me.
2: I remember. I said, "Do not fear, my darling. I'm here, Dave. Here beside you."
0: Yes. That's what I heard you say.
2: We will never be separated, Dave. Never.
0: Of course we won't. Not now. I'm home safe and we'll never be parted again.
2: Never let anyone tell you differently. Never let them say that we are parted.
0: Oh, what do you mean? We're together. We can't be parted, not ever again.
2: Dave.
0: Oh, my darling. More beautiful than ever. But you're so cold. Night is coming. It's chilly here in the woods. I must get you home.
2: Try and catch me. Try and catch me, Dave.
0: Well, hey. You can't run away from me like this. Wait, I'll catch you. I'm a pretty fair runner these days. Don't you know I've been in training? Hey, you can't hide from me. Well, what do you know? You've pulled one on me. I can't see you anywhere. Lorraine, where are you? Say, you can't run out on me like this. I'll find you. Huh. Well, what do you know? Got out of my sight. Okay, honey, you win. If you can hear me, I'm going up to the house to clean up a bit. See Uncle Henry and Aunt Martha. But I'll be over to your house on the stroke of 7. Do you hear me? At 7. And tomorrow we get the license to be married. Lorraine, can you hear me? The license to be married.
3: Grand
0: feeling to see you two.
2: Oh, don't he look wonderful, Henry?
3: Taller than ever and filled out, too.
2: Oh, we're glad to have you back, David. Glad you made it safe and sound.
0: Oh, I tell you, there wasn't a chance of me not making it. You know something, Aunt Martha? All through the terrible business, I felt that Lorraine was beside me, protecting me from death.
2: Oh, Davy.
0: And the most wonderful part about it all, even though I never let any of you know I was coming home today, Lorraine had a feeling about it. She was waiting in the woods for me just now at our old log where we always used to meet.
2: What did you say, Dave?
0: Lorraine was waiting in the woods for me. I just left her. She sensed that I was coming home today, and just like we planned before I went away, she was waiting for me in the woods.
3: My boy.
2: Henry. Henry, you got her.
3: Didn't you get our letters, Dave?
0: Well, sure, I got some, but mail hasn't caught up with me now for a long time.
2: Dave. Oh, Dave.
0: What's wrong? What is it?
3: Well, David, it's like this.
2: She couldn't have met you in the woods, David. Lorraine couldn't have been in the woods just now.
0: But she was. I just saw her.
3: No, David, no.
2: Lorraine died, my boy. She passed away just a little while after you went overseas. We wrote you. We finally wrote you about her death.

0: Now David finds that the person close to his heart, who he has just met at the old trysting place in the woods, is of this world no more. Is a dream and a vision that is ended in death. What will happen to David's life now? Eh? The hermit will tell you before the night is done.
1: Now the hermit again.
0: And now David Runzel goes on relating the story of his life to the hermit. Listen.
2: You ask what happens to my life now. You think that I believe that death has separated Larry and me? Never. As we reckon time on this earth, my Larrae was asleep in death at the time she appeared to me on the battlefield. She was not of this world when, in returning home, I met her in the woods at our old and destined meeting place. Uncle Henry and Aunt Martha have taken a place in town. They've left me the farm as they promised, and I'm working it. I've been here 3 months now. Last evening, Aunt Martha came out to see me.
3: I brought you a pie and some cookies, David.
2: Thanks, Aunt Martha.
3: Oh, your Uncle Henry and I worry about you, my boy.
2: Oh, you must not do that.
3: But we can't have you here all alone.
2: I'm not alone.
3: David, you need somebody to keep house for you. You should find a nice girl. Court her and marry her.
2: Aunt Martha, never.
3: Oh, it ain't right. It's a sinful, terrible thing, you thinking that a dead girl is beside you all the time.
2: Oh, stop, Aunt Martha. You can't talk this way to me.
3: I gotta, David. The living can't bow down to the dead.
2: Larrae is not dead.
3: I saw her lowered into her grave.
2: You must say no more. It's the way I want it. There's no one in all the world, here on this earth or after, that I want but Larrae.
3: Oh, David. It's the war. It's touched your mind.
2: No, Aunt Martha. There's no use trying to explain. There's a bond between Larrae and me that is stronger than life, deeper than earth, and beyond all time and reckoning.

0: Sometimes I wonder. I puzzle over the why of it all. Why am I left on Earth alone? Why, if Lorraine had to pass beyond, I could not have met her there. But such was not the way it was planned. And I'm not alone. Often as night gathers, when the stars light the sky, when the wind is soft and blows a fragrance in the windows, I hear the door open softly. Lorraine?
1: Yes, David. I am here.
0: I can feel your presence, but I cannot see you.
1: I cannot always return to your sight, but I am ever present.
0: Yes, I know.
1: I will always be near you.
0: Oh, why can't I too die that we may be together?
1: That I cannot answer. There will be an hour, a time for meeting.
0: You will never appear to me again like you did in the woods when I came home?
1: No, my darling. Not until the final hour.
0: Until my death, you mean?
1: We do not call it death. We who love, for love is stronger than death, my darling. Love is of the spirit, and the spirit never dies.
0: And so it is I know. The love I bear for Lorraine and the love she bears for me knows no boundary, nor no ending. Do you scoff? Do you shake your head in disbelief? Do you believe, as does Aunt Martha, that my mind is addled by the horrors of war? Do you believe it untrue that my Lorraine, because of death, hath left me? What matter what you say or what you think? I tell you she is with me always, during the soft early hours of dawn, when the sun rides the summit, when dusk falls and the shadows lengthen to bring the night, when the wind sings, when the pines mourn, she is near me. This is my story of love that never ends.

This is the story of David Runzo, a boy who believes in a love stronger than life or death. This is the story he told me, the story without end. Turn on your lights. Turn them on. I'll be back. Pleasant dreams.

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0: Flight 23, rocket ship Luna arriving from moon at rocket cradle 4 is section.
1: Mommy, is that it? Is that the one with Daddy on it?
2: Billy, I told you before, Daddy's spaceship arrived here several hours ago. The spaceship from Mars has been here since 11 o'clock.
1: Then where is he? Why don't I see my daddy?
2: Because, darling, all the soldiers have to go through quarantine and army regulations and all sorts of things.
1: Why, my daddy's a space soldier. I'll bet he had all sorts of adventures. I'll bet he had...
0: Attention, please.
2: Quiet, Billy. Listen.
0: All relatives of military personnel of rocket ship Millicent, Flight 82 from Mars, holding blue cards, report to Gate 5.
2: Oh, Billy, that's us. The soldiers are going to come out in a few minutes. Come on, darling, come on.
1: Will he know me, Mama? Will Dad know me? Will I know him?
2: Watch where you're walking, Billy. Of course he'll know you, dear. He'll see me first, and then he'll see you.
1: All I ever saw was his picture.
2: Stand by that rope, Billy. We can see Gate 5 from here.
1: Boy, he'll tell me all about the war on Mars.
2: Oh, Billy, it's so good to have him back. 5 years. 5 long years.
1: Can I see the spaceship later, huh, Mom? Later, maybe?
0: Relatives of military personnel of spaceship Millicent, please do not cross the white line.
2: They're starting to come out now.
1: Oh, look, that man there in the white uniform. He's an atomic gunner. My picture book tells all about them.
2: 11 weeks on a spaceship getting to Mars. 11 weeks coming back to Earth. And more than 4 years fighting on Mars. 5 years. Billy, stand back. Don't cross the white line.
0: Flight 7. Rocket ship freighter from Earth to Moon will blast off in 8 minutes from rocket cradle 9, west section. Clear area. Clear area.
1: Over there, look, Mommy, a band. They're going to play music.
2: They're welcoming the soldiers home, Billy. The first soldiers home from the war on Mars.
1: More soldiers are coming out, Mommy.
2: Oh, Billy, I'm so excited.
1: Do you see him yet? Hey, Mom, that's a rocketeer with the green uniform. Oh, boy, he shoots rocket guns.
2: I don't see him. I don't see him yet. So many men, so many.
1: Can I have a drink of water, Mama? I'm thirsty.
2: I don't see him yet. I still don't see him.
1: I want a drink.
2: Billy, not now. Oh, look, I think that's Daddy. No. No, it's not. Oh, Michael, where are you?
1: I'm going to show my daddy my toy gun. We'll play space soldier together. We'll have fun.
2: Billy, I see him. I see your daddy.
1: Where? Which one is he?
2: Wave to him, Billy. He's looking around to see if we're here. In the yellow uniform over there. Michael, darling, here we are, Michael.
1: He sees us, Mommy. He's running to us. He's pushing the other people away.
2: Oh, he looks so wonderful. Tired. Michael!
1: Oh, Mommy, why are you crying?
2: Because he's come home, dear. Michael's come home.
1: Hey, Dad, here we are. You're home. Hey, Daddy.
2: Here he comes. Oh, Michael.
3: Mary. Mary, darling. Darling.
2: It's so long since I've held you. But, Michael, you've got to meet your son.
3: Hello, son.
2: Hello. Is that all you've got to say to your daddy?
3: Oh, he doesn't have to say anything. Just let me look at him.
2: Oh, you've got forever to do that now, darling. Because you're home. Our soul.

0: 3 o'clock in the afternoon, Mom. Why is Daddy asleep?
1: He was tired, Billy. He wanted to rest.
0: He didn't talk much when we came home, did he?
1: No, but he will. You and he will have a lot to talk about.
0: Hey, I think I heard him getting up.
1: Well, we'll open the door carefully and peek in. Now be quiet in case he's still asleep.
2: It's all right. I'm awake.
1: Oh, well, you slept 2 hours.
2: Oh, I haven't been asleep. I'm just lying here.
1: Is something wrong, Michael? Do you feel all right?
2: Oh, sure, sure. Just can't get used to being home.
1: I'll make a snack for you. Billy, now you can talk to your father.
2: Come here, son. Sit on the bed.
0: Okay, Dad.
3: I'll call you when everything's ready.
2: What do you want to tell me, Billy?
0: I don't know.
2: But your mother said...
0: Well, do you like me?
2: Well, of course I like you.
0: Will you play with me?
2: Well, I'm a little tired, son, but I guess it can be arranged. What do you want to play?
0: Soldiers, space soldiers. You're a soldier and
2: I... Play something else.
0: You don't like me.
2: Just play something else.
0: But all the kids think it's swell my dad's a space soldier. Nobody else in my gang has a dad who's gone to Mars. I told him when my dad came home, he'd show me how to play real soldier and
2: stop it,
0: have
2: fun. Stop talking about it.
0: Yes, sir.
2: Well, don't say yes, sir, to me. I don't ever want to hear you say that. Well, stop crying. Men aren't supposed to cry. Space soldier. 200 years, the world hasn't had a war. For 200 years, the human race finally got peace. Federated world in the years after 2000. Science flourishes, civilization grows. Then we learn how to travel in outer space. First the moon for scientific observations. Then we go on to other planets. Mars. The one planet we know is capable of sustaining human life. And all the 200 years of peace gets rotted away. Because the Earth wants to explore Mars and the Martians object. New worlds to conquer where the Columbuses of 2000 plus. And the interplanetary war begins. We have to fight for every canal, every inch on Mars. Well, I don't want any son of mine thinking it's so great. I hate it. Hate it.
0: I was going to play space soldier with...
2: Space soldier? What do they do? Fill you full of the romance of Mars, the mysteries of the unknown? How can you or anybody on this particular world know what it's like in that unhuman place called Mars? Play, space soldier. Play. I remember the patrol. Patrol into the red grass. Blades. Sharp as sword, and covered with that sickening ooze of the Martian vegetation. We went on patrol, 14 of us. I was the patrol leader. All right, let's stop a minute.
4: Oh! Oh! Oh!
2: You see anything?
4: Just the red grass. Wait, about a mile and a half over there, a sand dump.
2: Give me your glasses. Yeah, that's right.
5: Wherever the grass meets the sand belt, we got to be careful. Those sand spiders, more dangerous than a cobra. One bite and you're dead in half a minute.
2: Men are all wearing shin boots.
4: We'd better put on our masks and gloves, too. Sometimes a spider crawls up the clothing.
2: Okay. 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
6: Oh, no.

0: quiet.
1: Yeah, I know what you mean.
2: We'll go on now. Leo, you take four men and cover the left. Use electric rifles.
1: Yes, sir.
2: Have Mulroney take four men and cover the right. Torpedo pistols.
1: Yes, sir.
2: Ted and I'll take the other men and move straight on. Ted, we'll use atomic shell clips in our guns. We meet opposition and have to blast them. Leo's and Mulroney's groups can cover us as we move around the area we've radiated. Better keep our belt Geiger counters handy.
1: Okay, Captain.
2: Let's move.
3: This line from the grass sticks to everything.
2: Careful. Careful of those sharp rocks.
3: There certainly aren't any Martians on that sand belt if we'd see them. If they're around here at all, they're between us and the sand belt, hiding in this red grass.
2: Look out! What? Step away! You almost stepped on it.
3: Good Lord, I didn't see it. A tooth flower.
2: Those flowers are hard as ivory. It's a carnivorous plant. If you walk too close to it, it'll bite your leg in half.
3: Mars. The nightmare planet.
2: And we'll keep moving. And keep your eyes peeled for killer vegetation and enemy Martians.
3: Getting hot.
2: Always gets like a novel about this time of day.
3: Leo's group is moving ahead. Apparently they found nothing dangerous yet.
4: Hello! Hello!
2: They're waving. Everything's okay.
3: Don't be too sure. Look over there.
2: Sandstorm. Flipping across the sand belt. They come up in seconds, blast by at hundreds of miles an hour.
4: Everybody down! Hit set!
2: Who's all over us? This grass blades like an Indian faker lying down in a bed of knives.
3: Hug the dirt. Here comes the sandstorm.
4: Seconds.
2: All right. Get up.
3: Good. 7, 8, 9, 10, 11, 12, 12. Two men missing.
2: Here comes Leo.
1: Captain, two men, Davis and Martin.
2: What happened?
1: They're dead, sir. Wind tore Davis' jacket. Sand spider bit him. Wind carried a swarm of them into the grass.
3: What about Martin?
1: Don't know what caused it, but he's dead all right.
2: Come on. Let's take a look.
1: There he is, sir. His skin is natural, not blue the way it turns when a sand spider kills you.
2: Let me see. Good Lord.
1: What's the matter?
2: The Martians.
1: Martians?
2: They got him during the sandstorm. He must be around somewhere. Look at his back where I opened the jacket.
1: Hit by a sonic beam.
2: Right. Super sound wave gadget of theirs. Turns your guts to jelly. The Martians are here, all right. Now warn the men.
1: Lie down.
2: Give me your pocket magnet speaker, quick.
3: Here you are, sir.
2: Right. Leo, crawl on your belly over to the boys. Keep low.
1: Okay.
2: Let me know when you get there. Meanwhile, I'll talk on the magnet speaker.
1: Yes, sir.
2: The Martians will hear me. So here's some lingo they won't understand.
5: Now, get this. We got company for tea. Be trigger happy and remember the Alamo.
2: Is Leo there yet?
3: Can't see him. Wait, he's coming on the UHF talkie. Snap on your earphones. Okay, Leo.
6: No sign of the enemy. We're fanning out. We're covered by the red grass. We pass word, shoot first.
2: Good.
3: That's an electric rifle.
6: Enemy sighted. The Chelly got one. They're east 200 yards.
2: Let's move in. Give them everything.
6: Yes, sir.
2: Come on, Ted.
3: Right with you.
2: You heard her trying to crawl through this grass?
3: Torpedo pistols. Mulroney's group has made contact.
2: Leo. Leo.
6: Yeah?
2: Whoever reaches 100 yards, throw atomic grenade.
6: Right.
3: Martians haven't returned any fire yet.
2: Yeah, they're probably waiting till we get closer. And they'll fan the area with that sonic beam of theirs.
6: Shedlaw's at 100 yards. He's throwing the cookies any second. Plug your ears.
2: Check.

0: That should have cleaned them out.
1: Well, we've got to be careful. We can't go in to see. We don't have any anti-radiation gear.
0: No sound from the Martian. Nothing.
1: Leo. Leo, any report from you?
2: I think we got him. Absolutely no sign of life.
1: Move south a few hundred yards, then east. Probe their positions.
2: Right.
0: Captain, I'm pretty sure it's all clear.
1: Yeah, you're probably right. I just feel conservative right now.
0: I'll be glad when they verify the Martians are cleaned out. This heat, this stinking grass. What a planet.
1: Well, at least the moon is dead. Why weren't we satisfied when we got to the moon? No, we had to go on to this forsaken... Listen.
0: The sonic beam. The Martians are attacking.
1: They must have had a group to the south.
0: They got someone. They're shattering them down.
1: Look
0: over there.
1: We can't help them. Just hug the dirt.
0: Those hands.
1: Don't you think I know that? What a tool us against a Martian patrol.
0: Try to reach Leo.
1: Leo. Come in, Leo.
0: No response. I gotta get over there.
1: You're staying here. We've got to stay here and try to get out later.
0: But Leo... Leo's my brother. My brother.

0: Well, here's your snack, darling. I hope you like... Where's Billy? I thought he was in here with you.
1: He went up.
0: To play?
1: I don't know.
0: Oh, he has been so looking forward to having his daddy back. All the kids in the neighborhood are waiting to meet you. He's been boasting about you for months, ever since we got word that you were coming home.
1: Yeah, I know.
0: Michael, is something wrong? Did you and Billy have a quarrel?
1: He's a stranger to me, Mary.
0: A stranger? You're wrong, son.
1: He was just a baby when I left. I can't get used to him.
0: Oh, but you will. You can't help loving him.
1: I can't get to know him until he stops this terrible business of reminding me all the time. Reminding me of what I want to forget.
0: But he's proud of you, of what you've done, of what
1: you... You know, I told him what it was really like up there. He ran out of here crying.
0: Michael!
1: Well, what do you want me to do? Throw out my chest and brag about being a hero? Pretend that a planet called Mars, that Satan himself, with the aid of a few million devils, must have created, pretend that Mars is heaven? That fighting a war so far away it takes months to get there is fun for the kiddies? I'm sorry, Mary. Just leave me alone.
0: Michael, this isn't like you.
1: How do you know what I'm like after all these years? I hardly know myself at this moment. 5 years away from people. Away even from the one world in the universe that contains human beings.
0: But there were other men with you all the time. Hundreds, thousands of them. What do you mean you were alone?
1: You don't understand.
0: Michael, darling, I'm worried about you.
1: A spaceship. Half a mile long. 11 weeks in flight. Confined quarters. The same blank faces of men torn from their planet. Catapulted into infinity. A fleck of controlled cosmic dust. And being alone. And on Mars, the base dug underground, living in plastic shells for barracks, never being able to move except on patrols. All of us men in a nightmare. And being alone, in our souls alone. Give me some coffee.
0: All right, Michael. Here you are.
1: Thanks.
0: Michael, you're home now. And you're not alone anymore.
1: Good coffee.
0: Tomorrow afternoon and evening, that is.
1: Yes?
0: I'm giving a party for you. At first I was going to have it a surprise for you. But I think you should know.
1: I don't want a party.
0: We've our families here. And all your old friends. They want to see you, Michael. Everyone's so happy you're home.
1: Call it off.
0: But, Michael...
1: I don't want to see them. Can't you understand? I don't want to see them. Their smug hellos, their glad you're back chatter, their what's it like on another world and how's Mars, old man, questions. They wouldn't understand the answers if I could somehow force myself to talk about it.
0: But it won't be like that. They love you. They're happy that
1: you're
0: back.
1: For the last time, no.
0: Darling, you can't go on like this. Fighting the Martians in your memories and fighting the human beings who love you. For your sake, Michael, I am not going to call off the party. Everyone is coming just as I planned. And you've got to meet them and see for yourself. You've got to understand for yourself that you are home again on Earth. And that you have a life to live once more.
1: Do you mean that, Mary?
0: I do, Michael, darling, I do. Because I love you.
1: Well, I'm really a stranger in this house. Not really the head of it. Still alone. A barracks filled with chintz curtains.
2: Cabana!
1: Coffee. All right, Mary. Have your party. Without the guest of honor.

0: could you get out of the house?
1: Walk?
0: I'll walk forever. Sun shining, beautiful, peaceful. Trees, tall trees, green and yellow leaves. No red grass anywhere. The birds. The wonderful sounds they make. 5 years. Never heard a bird. The only creatures that ever made a sound up there were the Martian Controllies. Fat, greasy lizards that screamed like tortured souls. Look at those flowers. Blue, green, burnt orange, clean white. Sweet, glorious smell. Peaceful. So peaceful in which to be alone. The grass with short, soft carpet-like blades. A carpet of green, cool and gentle. I'll just sit on the grass. Lie on the grass and rest. Rest and think. Think. I remember when Ted and I got back to command post. The Martian sky was dark. Clouds up there never looked like these clouds. We hadn't spoken to each other for a long while. How we got away alive from the ambush, I'll never know. And now we were coming to the base and the commander.
2: And that's the full report, Captain?
0: Yes, Commander.
3: That's right, sir.
2: The fourth successful ambush by the Martians in as many days. We're going to have to do something drastic to stop it. Air observation doesn't help. Endless miles of grass and sand. The Martians are small. Hide in the stuff. Take on its coloring like chameleons.
0: If it weren't for their sonic beam, those killing sound waves, they could probably handle them.
2: I know.
3: Can't the Earth Science Council work out a defense, sir?
2: Yes, they're trying to. But even if they do, till we get it up here, we'll all be decimated. I'm thinking of an old weapon. Poison gas.
0: That's an outlawed weapon, isn't it, Commander?
2: Outlawed on Earth, yes. But we're not fighting on Earth, Captain. Sometimes I wish they'd never invented spaceships. Well, let's not worry about it now. You may need some rest. Report to the hospital barracks. Take 5 days there.
0: Yes, sir.
2: Oh, one more thing. Lieutenant, of the 12 men on the patrol were lost, one was your brother. Am I right?
3: Yes, sir.
2: I'm sorry.
3: Thank you, sir.
2: Now get to the barracks and get some rest. We've got a lot to do in 5 days. That's all, gentlemen.
3: Commander is sorry. Now get to the barracks.
0: Don't take it so hard, Ted.
3: Oh, why shouldn't I? It isn't just because Leo was my brother, but because he was someone special. Up here on this rotten apple called Mars, we're all people out of touch with the decent things of our world.
0: Now, look, kid.
3: Every man who lives here, lives up here, he's in his own vacuum. Can't believe what's happened to him. Finding himself in a place where things that are unreal to the human mind are everyday realities. But I had something. I had the one thing that made me a human being up here. I had someone who loved me and whom I loved. And now he's dead. And I've got no one. I'm like everyone else up here now. I've got no one.

0: Mary? Mary? Mary?
1: Mommy isn't here.
0: Where is she, Billy?
1: She was crying. She went next door to the neighbor. Why'd you make my mommy cry? You're not nice. I don't like you.
0: I'm sorry, son. I guess I haven't been very nice at that. Come here, Billy. Son, I brought back a lot of bitterness from the other side of the universe. But a little while ago, I thought back to what another man told me on Mars. And I realized something that I didn't understand at the time. I'll be all right from now on, Billy. You and I are going to be real friends, real pals.
1: Can we play soldier?
0: How would you like to play baseball or build model jet planes together? Or go on a hike in the woods?
1: Gee, that'd be swell. I'd like that.
0: You didn't care what you did with your dad, just so you did something with him, huh?
1: Mm-hmm.
0: And all you could think of was soldier, because that's what I did. Just proves how right Ted was. To be together and to love someone. That's what makes us human beings.
2: Michael!
0: Hello, Mary.
1: Teddy and I are going to play baseball and have a hike and everything. Oh, Michael. Michael.
0: It's all right now, darling. It's all right. Your soldiers come home.
3: Next week, another exciting and unusual story from the world of tomorrow, from the years beyond 2000 A.D. 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In today's cast, Bill Griffith portrayed Mike, Joan Shea was Mary, Alan Shea was Billy, Charles Smith was Ted, and Ron Clark was the commander. The orchestra was conducted by Emerson Buckley, music composed by Elliot Jacoby, sound Walt Shaver and Adrian Penner, engineer Bob Albright. This is Ken Marvin speaking.

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1: Hold it. 15 seconds from now, you'll see the picture he just took. 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With a Polaroid Land camera, you get bright, sharp pictures in 15 seconds. 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
2: Once upon a time there was an engineer.
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12: 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Can you see it?
8: July 3rd, 15:30 p.m. The ship is on course for a black hole.
11: What am I looking for here?
12: The swirling mass of dust and gas particles?
11: Oh, yeah.
12: Being sucked into... Oh, that's a lovely shirt, sir.
11: Oh, thank you, Karen.
12: Being sucked into the gaping maw.
11: I've got you. So the question is, do we go into the black hole or do we not? Am I right?
12: On the nail, sir.
11: Okay. Let's get the scientific angle on this, Doctor.
13: Well, it's an infinitely dense, dimensionless pit with a crushing gravitational pull. I say, what the hell? Let's give it a go.
11: Fascinating stuff, Doctor. Karen?
12: Oh, I'm easy. I just know we're going to be fine. This is such a lucky ship.
11: That's what I like to hear.
14: Captain, sir.
11: Ah, the new boy. Got something to add?
14: I don't think the ship can take it, sir. I think it'll break
11: it. Okay, Jackson, we'll bear that in mind.
14: A million pieces.
12: 15 seconds till we hit the event horizon, sir.
15: In your own time, sir. Sir!
11: Okay. Anybody got a coin? Heads, we go in. Tails, we get the hell out of here.
8: Episode 3002, Lost.
11: You've got to take risks, Jackson. That's what we're here for. I make no apology for that.
14: Yes, sir.
11: That black hole thing yesterday. In at the deep end, eh?
14: That's all right, Captain, sir.
11: Call me Flash does. Everyone else does.
14: Why's that, then?
11: Well, that's what they call me.
8: 10:30 a.m. Captain Gordon Taylor is taking new boy Stuart Jackson for a stroll around Level 3.
11: You ever been on Level 3, Jackson?
14: Yes, sir.
11: Yeah, beats Level 2 in my eyes, hands down. Yeah, there's going to be some situations we're going to have to take some hefty risks.
14: Well, we didn't go through the black hole, though, did we, sir?
11: No, we didn't. Sometimes you have to follow your fate.
14: The coin said we should go through it, though, didn't it?
11: Yeah. Yeah, but sometimes when you toss a coin, you know it's wrong. Inside, you know what's right.
14: Ignore the coin.
11: Well, if it's wrong, I mean, you'd be crazy not to. We're in this for the long haul. Thousands of years ago, the Viking captains set off in their ships, big, beardy and brave. They didn't know where they were going. Yeah. We're modern-day Vikings, Jackson. That's what we are.
14: Without the rape.
11: What's that?
14: Vikings, but without the rape.
11: Yeah, yeah.
14: And the pillaging.
11: Yes, and that.
14: And the beard, sir.
11: And the beard, yes. Thank you, Jackson.
8: The really invincible three has been travelling for 6 years. For the last month, following the accidental jettisoning of Stuart Jackson's predecessor into space, the mood on board has been muted. Today, at last, the crew have some good news.
16: I've just got a message through monkey mail. We have been chosen as hosts to a very special guest, the one and only Princess... of the...
12: I think it's...
16: Well, as you know, we have a major cultural exchange program going on with the, thanks. And, the princess herself is on a YTS. Right now, she's a couple of light years away on a Mexican cruiser. But she's had enough of tacos, and she's heading our way. So let's show her how we do things round here.
17: Sir, it's not our job to ferry round some alien teenager.
16: Non-Earth being, Patterson? These people are our neighbours and friends. Get this right, and there could be a fleet commendation.
17: It's not even as if they're new life. We've known them for years. Why bother?
13: But have you actually ever met one? Personally, I can't wait.
14: Is she fit?
13: What?
14: Is she fit, this princess?
16: She's a non-Earth being, Jackson, and she's arriving in 2 hours. So focus your mind on fixing that tractor beam. Patterson?
17: Yes, sir?
16: Help me choose something to wear.
8: Although there are some on Earth who see friendship with extraterrestrials as a risk, the benefits can be significant. In the 20 years since Ergs first established contact, they've shared many secrets, including the key to traveling at two-thirds the speed of light. Although technically brilliant, the Ergs are cultural dullards, and Captain Gordon Taylor is determined to give the princess an enlightening experience.
16: What impression does this give, Patterson? We're civilized people. How can I meet you like this?
8: But there is a problem. Despite extensive testing before launch and the inclusion of numerous inbuilt features, somebody forgot to pack an iron.
16: Look at this sunshine yellow shirt. Perfect for this occasion. I look like a bloody road map.
17: Might I suggest lycra, sir?
16: Well, I'm not sure I could carry it off like you, Patterson. Actually, are those thigh-high boots regulation uniform?
17: No, sir. Does that bother you, sir?
16: Not really, Patterson. Carry on.
11: Look at that. You do it with one hand.
12: Ooh, that's great.
11: Yep. It's even better with music. Listen to this.
12: Can you do his thing?
11: Yep. Hold on. All right, sir.
16: Jackson?
14: Just showing you some of my moves, sir.
16: Tractor beam working, is it?
14: I've given it the once over, sir.
16: No mistakes, Jackson. We can't afford to have the princess beamed aboard without her heads. I remember in 89, my best man, Johnny Circus, poor fellow, beamed him on board for the wedding, came through in layers like a lasagna.
12: Oh, that's terrible.
16: I know. We couldn't find the damn ring. Oh, no.
17: Someone keep that useless pile of junk off the bridge.
8: Malfunctioning ship's robot E-3007 Series 2 Yakamoto has come to join the greeting party. Like all the Series 2s in the fleet, he's suffered a catastrophic systems breakdown. Built-in security measures render him impossible to switch off.
16: Go on, little one. This is no place for you. Watch you don't burn yourself, Patterson.
12: Oh, poor little thing. I feel sorry for him.
17: Go on, beat it.
12: Beaming due to commence in 10 seconds.
13: Permission on arrival to take her to the lab for analysis.
16: Permission denied, Claire 55. Welcome, Princess Erg. This is indeed a great honour.
14: Sorry, sir. She's not here yet.
16: What?
14: That's my laundry.
17: What the hell is your laundry doing in there?
14: Well, I needed something to test the system, and it must have got lost in hyperspace.
17: Are you an engineer, or just an ape with a spanner?
14: Don't worry, Captain. The beam's now working perfectly.
12: Arrival in 1 second.
16: How much laundry did you send up there?
14: No, that's her.
16: Oh. You promised me the tractor beam was working, Jackson. Look at what it's done to her.
10: She's nothing but a fetid lump.
12: I think that's what she's supposed to look like.
10: Is it?
18: Sorry, Princess. Can she understand English?
12: I think so.
18: Beautiful, isn't she?
17: Enormous, grotesque. Any of those?
9: I think she's not bad looking.
19: Fascinating. Do you see the way her skin ripples?
10: I think perhaps we should leave her for a while to settle.
12: Are you going to speak to her, Captain?
10: No. I need to have a shower. Welcome drinks in my cabin at 8, everyone.
12: Oh, no.
8: A few hours later, the drinks are flowing, and Clive 55 is getting to know the princess.
10: Ah, princess, I see you've met our chief medical officer. What are you up to, Clive 55?
19: Directing radioactive energy against her skin layer, sir.
10: Why?
19: To see what happens.
10: Right. Good work. I hope, princess, you're enjoying yourself. Relax. Take a seat. Take all five. It's fine. We can stand. Karen, Patterson. Oh, this is Karen, our communications officer. This is Princess Ergy. Ergy, sir.
12: I think there's a sound in there.
10: For God's sake, let's just all say hello.
12: No, it's important to get it right. Hiya, Princess. Lovely to meet you.
10: And this is the ship's navigator, Melissa Patterson.
17: And combat advisor.
10: Sorry?
17: We've got weapons.
10: Oh, not now, Patterson.
17: Just so she knows.
10: Here's our new boy, Engineer Stuart Jackson.
20: Nice to meet you.
10: And I'm Captain Gordon Taylor, but everyone just calls me Flashdance. No, Flashdance. Flashdance. That's it. Yes, yes. Now, as a little treat, turn the music off, Jackson.
20: Okay, sir.
10: Princess, to preserve a happy ship, I encourage all my crew to learn an instrument. So here, positions, everyone. Some music to soothe your mind and show you the pleasures that we humans get from simple aesthetic sounds. Watch me on the stick, everyone. 1, 2, 3, 2, 2, 3.

0: The celebration doesn't last much longer. It's been a tiring day, and Captain Gordon Taylor has a host of activities planned for the morning.
1: Hello, Princess! Hello!
0: That night, however, disaster strikes. The Princess disappears without trace.
1: Chloe!
0: 9:30 a.m. The crew hold a crisis meeting on the bridge.
1: I know what it's like. First night in a strange place. When I was 17, I stayed with a pen pal in Dieppe. I was so unhappy. I ran away into the night.
2: Where did you go?
1: Back to my mum and dad in Knutsford.
2: Perhaps the princess is trying to do the same.
3: Well, Knutsford's a long way, Doctor. No,
2: Captain, what I meant is that...
1: Sorry, Captain, but I think as we speak, the Emperor of... is trying to make contact.
3: Oh, what does he want?
1: I don't know, sir. Shall I put him on visual?
3: Well, what about my shirt? I look like a prawn cracker.
4: Oh, go on, put him on.
5: Computer auto-translate, please.
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5: English?
6: Please choose a dialect.
5: Well, Cockney.
6: Please choose from the following. Serious, chirpy, or gangster?
5: Chirpy?
6: Confirmed. Translator operative.
5: Hello, Emperor.
7: Why, son, just to say I'm chuffed, mate, that you're looking after my little angel.
5: Don't you worry, she's in safe hands.
7: Blinding, mate. You mind if I have a quick word in her shell, like?
5: Computer auto-translate out of the Cockney, please.
8: Means he wants to talk to her.
5: Oh, all right.
1: Oh, really? It's her first time away. He needs to let go.
7: Where is she, Flashdance?
5: you can't speak to her right now because she's in the bath, having a wash.
7: What are you on about? Never bath.
5: You don't?
7: No, we only shower. All that lying in your own dirt, it makes no sense.
5: Well, she's here to learn Earth ways.
7: So how long's she going to be?
5: I don't know. She might sort out her hair and do her nails.
7: I'll be back in an hour. I want her here. On visual. Right?
1: For God's sake, give her some space!
5: Yes, thank you. Thank you, Karen. Okay, Emperor. We'll see you in 1 hour.
8: Mission to put the ship on a war footing, sir.
5: Well, isn't that a bit of an overreaction?
8: I know it's very trendy these days to think these aliens are peace-loving, sir, but they've got a powerful paternal instinct. If he knows we've lost his only daughter, his rage is going to be primal and deadly. Oh. We need to be prepared.
5: Okay. Okay, you can put the ship on a war footing.
8: The ship's on a war footing! Jackson, you're coming with me to the gun turret. If we go to war, you'll need to know how to use the guns.
5: Okay, people. Okay, let's find this little alien critter before we all...
1: Non-Earth being, sir.
5: Oh, bugger the PC nonsense, Karen. We need to find that fat alien lard bucket before we have a major diplomatic incident on our hands.
8: You ever been in the gun turret before?
2: No. It's cramped, isn't it?
8: You ever messed with guns before?
2: No, it's not really my scene.
8: Here.
2: Oh!
8: Feel the power of that.
2: What's that over there?
8: What?
2: In the corner.
8: Oh, the water feature. Karen insisted on building it.
2: Oh, that's a lovely touch. Really chills the place out.
8: Yeah, whatever. This little baby is a J-45 Laserlex hand cannon with built-in blast boozle cartridge and extended microlibe chip, which enables me to shoot first and then think later.
2: Oh, yeah?
8: It's also got a time-lapse mechanism on it.
2: What does that do?
8: It's also got a time-lapse mechanism on it.
2: What does that do?
8: It's also got a time-lapse mechanism on it.
2: What does that do?
8: It's also got a time-lapse mechanism on it.
2: What does that do?
1: Research level 3, sir. She's not there.
5: Damn it. And she's not on level 1 or 2. She can't just disappear.
9: There is one place we haven't looked, sir.
5: Not?
9: Yes.
5: Oh, we don't need to look down there.
1: It'll be filthy. It hasn't been cleaned in years.
5: Exactly. Best leave what we don't understand.
0: The hold. There are those on board who claim it's haunted, cursed, that screams can be heard at night, others claim they've merely spent too long trapped in space. Whatever the truth, nobody has ventured into the hold for 6 years.
3: I don't know. The princess must be sliding around here somewhere. The question is, how can something the size of a small space cruiser get lost on a small space cruiser? 555, what's the scientific angle on that?
9: Well, she might be in the hold.
3: Damn it, we're not going in the hold! There's more things in heaven and earth than I dreamt of in your head, Doctor. look, the hatch is all twisted shut. There's no way she could get down there. And I'm not about to unleash some cursed spirit if I don't have to. So think again, 555.
8: It's also got a time-lapse mechanism on it.
2: What does that do?
8: It's also got a time-lapse mechanism on it.
2: What does that do? So what does it do?
8: Listen, Jackson, I couldn't help noticing you and Karen have been getting close.
2: No, we haven't.
8: You know, don't you, that sexual congress is banned on board ship?
2: Yeah, yeah.
8: That it's against fleet regulations, punishable by court-martial and possible death.
2: I knew about the court-martial bit, but not the death.
8: Yes, just changes death. So now you know. You ever had sex before, Jackson?
2: Yeah.
8: If you've ever had sex before...
2: I have.
8: Well, you'd know about the potential fallout. Up here, we can't risk it. Rules are there for a reason.
2: Right. You can talk. Your lycra top is hardly fleet regulation issue, is it?
8: How is my top against regulations?
2: Well, it's quite tight.
8: Is it?
2: Hmm. Yeah.
8: If you think this is against regulations, you should see what I've got under it.
2: What have you got under it?
8: Nothing.
2: Oh.
8: As I was saying, any sexual contact is against regulations. Is that clear, Jackson?
2: Yeah, yeah.
6: Would all personnel please come to the laboratory? Thank you.
8: Run along, Jackson. And Jackson, I'm watching you.
0: It's 10 a.m. in the lab. Clive 55 has had a brilliant idea. To disguise a member of the crew as the princess and fool the Erg Emperor.
10: We can simulate interference to distort Karen's image, and the computer can morph her voice into a lower frequency.
11: Why you, Karen? It's not fair!
12: That's sweet of you, but I'm fine.
11: Let me...
8: No, Karen's the best skilled for the job.
12: Thanks, Mel.
8: She looks the most like the princess.
3: It's not really that, Karen. It's because you're the only one who can speak Erg.
12: Oh, okay.
3: Is the head clamp necessary, Clive 55?
10: In case she flinches, sir, just a precaution.
12: What's that?
10: This is the second head.
12: The second head? But my first head, my head, looks nothing like it.
10: Don't worry. I'm just going to take some skin samples from you, add a bit of colour, and then graft them on. You must understand, Karen, I've never done this before. But that's what science is all about. Sometimes you've just got to take a risk, see what happens, and think later, okay?
12: Fine.
10: What's that? Sticky tape.
2: Hmm.
10: Ping pong balls for eyes.
12: Ow! Oh! Oh!
10: And the final touch? This colander.
6: Thank you for choosing auto-translate. Please select a language.
3: English.
6: Please select a dialect.
3: Manchester?
6: Please choose from the following. Serious, high-pitched, or mad for it.
3: Let's try, mad for it?
6: Confirmed. Translator operative.
0: It's a tense time for the crew. 20 years of peaceful coexistence are at stake.
3: Emperor! Good to see you.
5: All right, Flashdance.
3: We have your daughter here.
5: Sorted. Put her on then, all right? Hey, love, how's it going? That's nice. What the hell do you look like? I'm just saying, love, you go out looking like that, you're asking for trouble. Oh, you wear what you like, I don't know.
9: You're doing great, Karen, keep it up.
13: I'm not bugging you. It's only because you're the only one I've got. Hey, I'll give you more space if you can prove you can look after yourself.
8: What the hell is she
14: going on about?
8: I don't know, sir, but I don't like it.
13: What hamster? I never drowned your hamster. What? What's going on? That's not me daughter.
15: I can explain, Emperor.
13: What the f*** going on? What have you done with her? You're taking the f***. I should have known not to trust you, Flashdance. Look at the state of you. Never trust a man in a creased shirt. That's it. You're for it now, you f***.
8: Shall I terminate transmission, sir?
15: Yeah, you might as well.
2: Well done, Karen. You're absolutely fantastic.
16: I miss my dad.
2: What?
16: Speaking to him, it made me miss my dad. And then I started remembering things, and it all came flooding back. Things I should have said.
2: Well, you handled it finely. Your dad would be very proud.
16: But like you.
8: Oh, for God's sake.
16: Oh, Miss Stewart. Hold me like my daddy.
2: Okay.
0: Karen hasn't seen her father for 6 years. More than anyone else on board, she misses her loved ones. But the crew have little sympathy, as she's possibly caused an interplanetary war. That evening, as two Erg warships divert off course to intercept the really invincible, Captain Gordon Taylor offloads his worries to the ship's robot.
17: Oh, let appearance slip, E3007. Standard slip. Before you know it, anarchy. Patterson's right. We should all have Lycra, not this damn linen. I know, little fella. I know. Oh, ow! Go, burning up in there. Hang on, you're burning. Come up here. That's it, little one. Have a go at this. Oh! Look at that beautiful crease. Ooh. E3007 Series 2 Yakamoto. From this day forward, you will be called Iron. In future, we will have a wrinkle-free ship. If we have a future. But damn it, if this is the day it all ends, if we go out today, I'm sure as hell gonna go out looking good.
18: Thank you for entering me.
17: Sir, I've got some... I haven't got time for this right now, Jackson. I'm ironing.
2: Sir, you need to come to the bridge. I think I've located the princess. If you look out there, Captain, you can just see her about 4 kilometres away. Can you see her?
17: Oh, yes.
2: Floating and slowly rotating.
17: So, let's get this straight. She's been beamed into space without a spacesuit.
1: On the nail, sir.
17: Well, that's it then. End of story.
2: What's weird is that there's no way the beam could just transfuse itself like that unless programmed to do so. I didn't do it. She couldn't do it herself, but it happened. There's somebody on board who did this.
17: You mean some sort of vengeful ghost?
2: No, I meant one of us, sir. One of us did this on purpose.
17: Patterson, what do you make of it?
19: It wasn't me, sir.
17: No, I never said it was.
19: Well, it wasn't.
2: Well, you don't like non-Earth beings, do you? I mean, what are you doing on this mission, looking for new life, if you don't even like new life?
19: I may have my personal opinions, but that does not mean I would do anything to compromise the policy and rules set by the fleet.
2: Right. Oh, so that's why you don't even wear a bra. The regulation issue bra. I mean, you just... She's not wearing a bra. She's not. Go on. Show us.
1: Stuart... You're being a bit embarrassing.
17: I'm not sure that's an issue right now, Jackson.
19: Perhaps there's someone else we should be talking to. When our engineer was mistakenly jettisoned into space, it was Clive 55 at the controls. Where was Clive 55 when the princess disappeared?
17: That's ridiculous. Why would I beam living, breathing creatures into a pressureless vacuum?
19: To see what happens.
1: Oh, can't we all just be nice?
17: Okay, people, let's all breathe out slowly, making a humming sound.
10: The fact is, I don't have to find out what happens when an Erg is jettisoned into space, because I already know.
17: What happens?
10: Nothing. Their primary skin layer acts like a pressurized container, and the inner layer is covered in minuscule oxygen pockets. They can survive for months out there.
1: You mean she's still alive?
10: Yeah, she's fine. A little stressed, maybe, but...
1: Permission to set a course to pick her up, sir.
14: Make it happen, Karen. Make it happen.
3: Okay, group hug, everyone. Group hug.
1: No, we've got time. We've got to get on with picking up the princess, sir.
3: Anyone?
18: Yeah. Right. So, what you're telling me is she's floating around out there and she doesn't want to come in.
20: That's the size of it, Emperor. We've tried to reason with her, but she says she wants the space. Do you want us to,
18: You just keep on your way, Flashdance. One of my fighter vessels will pick her up.
20: Oh, but they might be 2 weeks away.
18: To be fair, I think she's safer floating in the middle of space than on your ship. Thanks all the same.
20: Well, it's up to you, but we're always there for
18: Stay
20: you.
18: Stay away, Flashdance. Touch her and I'll blow you out of the sky.
20: Okay.
18: I'll be reporting you, of course, to the Intergalactic Council. It might not be complimentary. Cheery boy.
20: Okay. I think we just got away with that.
8: I wouldn't count on a fleet commendation, sir.
20: You win some, you lose some. The thing is, we're 11,000 light years from Earth, and we've a destructive saboteur on board. So I think a little team building, people. You're all invited for drinks in my cabin tonight, 8 o'clock sharp. Bring your instruments. Yes.
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22: Captain Taylor knows a happy ship is an efficient ship. And so, for the crew of the Really Invincible Three, another day comes to an end. But their journey has only just begun. In The Spaceship, Captain Gordon Taylor was played by James Fleet. Karen Trex by Rosie Cavallero. Stuart Jackson by Paul Barnhill. Clive 55 by Neil Warhurst, and Melissa Patterson by Emily Joyce. The Erg Emperor was Jason Chan, and Princess Ergesi, Stephen Hogan. The narrator was Nick Bolton. The Spaceship is written by Paul Barnhill and Neil Warhurst, and the director is Sally Abens.

0: Well, how much is that vase?
1: It's 1,000 years old and worth £10,000.
0: Ha ha! 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Of course, you can't stick flowers in it. 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
2: You know, cats have minds of their own. 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They really do know what they like. Tibby, Tibby, Tibby.
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National Broadcasting System presents Quiet Please, which is written and directed by Willis Cooper and which features Ernest Chappell. 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

0: It's raining again. Pretty near New Year's, and it's raining again. Back east, it's probably snowing different places. Or maybe the moon's out, shining on the snow, and people are saying, why, it's so bright out, you can read a newspaper. You can't read a newspaper by moonlight, only the headlines. Maybe if you take your newspaper out in the yard and stand in the moonlight, you might find a headline with my name in it. It's been there before. Well, anyway, so there's moonlight. Here, there's rain. Like it was that other New Year's Eve. That's what the rain makes me think of. As if I ever thought of anything else. Listen to the rain. I was sitting in my office in the writer's court out there after we'd been on the picture for 2 or 3 months. Writing it, that is. They'd been shooting for about 3 weeks, but I was still on the picture because we had a producer that couldn't make up his mind, and the director was one of those guys, sort of road company Hitchcock, you know. He makes the picture up as he goes along. Only there has to be a writer filed away someplace where you can find him when he runs out of ideas, which is not more than 11 times a day. So I'm dying. I go on the set and I find actors there I never heard of, speaking lines I never wrote, in scenes I couldn't figure out. Then the director would get me in a corner and put the arm on me. This thing doesn't seem to quite gel, old man. You know? And me and my little typewriter go to work to unscrew things while the overtime and the gin army games go right on. Great life, that. Well, so I'm sitting in my office and the rain is on the roof and the gas heater is frying my ankles while the draft from the window is giving my neck the deep freeze. Mary Lou, my secretary, comes in from her little cubbyhole next to mine.
1: When do I get to do my Christmas shopping, Mr. Ramsey?
0: You don't get to do your Christmas shopping, Mary Lou.
1: Yes, I know. I didn't.
0: What?
1: Christmas was 2 days ago, Mr. Ramsey.
0: Was it? Well, Merry Christmas.
1: Are we ever going to finish this picture, for heaven's sake?
0: Well, I'll tell you, Angel. Mr. Doty, the great director, is getting $3,500 a week.
1: I know it.
0: And, my dear, Mr. Doty has not got $3,500 a week for a long, long time, see?
1: Mm-hmm.
0: So Mr. Doty, the great director, is going to make $3,500 a week just as long as he possibly can, and characters like us can, you know what.
1: That man.
0: I have a different word for him, sweetheart. But as I was saying, if we leave it to Mr. Doty, this here picture ain't never going to be finished. 100 years from now, somebody will come upstairs here and they'll find an old, old man with a long white beard speeding out the 59th revision of scene 456. And in the next room, a little apple-cheeked old lady.
1: I'll cut it out.
0: Yeah.
1: Oh, when are they going to finish it? No kidding.
0: New Year's Eve.
1: Well, maybe there'll be champagne and stuff on the set.
0: Yeah, no doubt. For the expensive actors and the producers and the fine, upstanding director. For you and me, a nice bottle of 60-cent claret imported from right over there on Ventura Boulevard.
1: You're so funny.
0: Yeah, on the contrary.
1: Well, I'm getting awful sick of this, Mr. Ramsey. We've had to work every single night for the last 4 weeks. Do you realize that?
0: You kidding? Do I realize? Go get me some coffee, will you, kid? I gotta stay awake for Mr. Doty.
1: Coffee? I bet you and I could be elected president of Brazil, all the coffee we've put away.
0: Answer the phone.
1: It's Doty.
0: Well, we gotta be dignified.
1: Oh, Lord. Mr. Ramsey's office. Who's calling, please? Oh, yes, Mr. Doty. He's here.
0: I'm always here. Ramsey! Yes, Mr. Doty, what seems to be the trouble? I see. Yes, I see, but Mr. Doty, I... Well, that'd mean rewriting practically all the... Well, yes, I know, I mean... But what do you gain that way? What, two monsters? Well, what's two monsters got that one monster hasn't? Oh, yeah, sure, but who scares who? Whom, I mean. But, Mr. Doty, I saw a picture once with two monsters in it, and it was silly. What? Oh, you directed it. I'll be right over. Skip the coffee, Mary Lou.
1: Two monsters?
0: Two. Count them, two. And I'll lay you 6-2 and even, but the time I get to the stage, you'll be hollering for 3.
1: Take your raincoat. It's raining pitchforks.
0: Maybe one of them will stab me. I better tell you about this monster stuff. This was a horror picture, you see. Kind of the poor man's Frankenstein. Yeah, they couldn't get Karloff, naturally, and they couldn't use the Frankenstein monster makeup because Jack Pierce over at Universal invented that. I guess Universal owned it. So they had me dream up a monster. And boy, did I dream one up. There's an old book. It's called... No, I guess I won't tell you what it's called. Well, you don't want to take those old books too seriously. So I kind of swiped this monster out of the book. Well, you'll never see the picture, I suppose, so maybe I better tell you a little about him. No, I guess I won't either. He was the most horrible monster I ever saw, no kidding. And what the makeup department did with my sketch and my description. Oh, boy. Just one thing I'll tell you about him, and you can figure out the rest for yourself. He didn't have any face. You take it from there. But don't kid yourself. He was a thing. They got Ollie Tharp to play the goon. Nice fella, quiet, always grinning, modest. Good actor. Last guy in the world you'd expect to play a monster. Oh, yeah, sure. Karloff did the Frankenstein thing, and he's the mildest-mannered guy in the world. I remember him on the Son of Frankenstein set years ago in his monster suit all gray and green, showing pictures of his new baby to people. That's a laugh. Well, I guess monsters are human sometimes, huh? Yeah, maybe humans are... Yeah. Well, all right. I spend 3 hours listening to Mr. Doty run off at the mouth with the whole company having the screaming memes over all this nonsense. It's 12:05 when he finally decides to quit and everybody goes home. They're all burned at Doty, but you know, they'll wake up in the morning and remember the overtime and they'll feel better. Me? Writers don't get overtime. So I get back to the writer's court and the light's burning in the window and Mary Lou's snoring away with her face in a stack of carbon paper. She wakes up and asks me a question.
1: How many monsters now?
0: We got 4 now. See? Including me. So the next morning it's not raining anymore. The sun is shining bright. And you can see snow on top of the mountains, and it's a very nice day. And monsters are pretty hazy in my mind as I pick up my copy of the reporter and head for the rickety stairway to my palatial office. I'll tell you how much good the sunshine did me. I was whistling as I climbed up the stairs and opened the door.
1: You might as well turn off the whistle. Mr. Doty's looking for you.
0: And now what?
1: He says it's very important.
0: Yeah, 2 more monsters.
1: Your coffee's on your desk.
0: Steaming cold, no doubt.
1: I just brought it up. Give me 15 cents.
0: Well, it's your turn to buy this morning.
1: I bought yesterday.
0: All right, all right. Hello, no, he isn't here yet. Ah, go ahead.
1: Mr. Ramsey's office. Yes, Mr. Doty.
0: Morning, Mr. Doty. How are you? Oh? No kidding. Why, that's fine. What? Oh, of course. Yuck, yuck, yuck, yuck. Yes, yeah, sure.
1: What's up?
0: Why, sure, Mr. Doty. Yes, sir, I'll be right over.
1: What?
0: He has to finish the picture definitely by 12 midnight, December 31st.
1: Oh, that's what you said last night.
0: Well, I was kidding. You know how it goes in the story.
1: I forgot.
0: Well, I mean the way it was originally. You know, this monster only has power the last hour of the year.
1: Oh.

0: Well, don't you remember our big payoff scene? She thinks the monster is her wicked uncle.
1: Who thinks?
0: You know, the babe with the teeth. The goon girl with the blue dress.
1: Oh, yeah.
0: Remember, she thinks the monster is her uncle and she tries to rip his mask off and it ain't a mask?
1: Something like that.
0: And the house is on fire and he grabs her and runs inside the house and our hero busts in after her and rescues her. Some way I never had a chance to figure out.
1: But how would he do it without his glasses? He'd fall over the stoop.
0: What stoop? There's hundreds of them in pictures.
1: Drink your coffee and go see Mr. Doty. Maybe he's changed his mind.
0: I can't change his mind. The front office put the big fat arm on him, or else. Whoopee, baby, 3 days and we can sit down and rest.
1: Away from this place.
0: You can say that again. Tell him I ain't here. Well, sir, that sunshine looked better than ever to me. But when the big door of the stage swung shut behind me, the sunshine sure disappeared. Well, Mr. Doty was an unhappy man. Well, 3 more days and there wouldn't be any more of those $3,500 is. And he didn't like it a little bit. And guess who he took it out on?
2: This is the worst story I ever had to work with. It positively smells bad.
0: I didn't say. It's your story, Mr. Doty. All I got left is a monster and... You'll probably turn out to be Santa Claus or somebody.
2: You listened to me when I told you how to do it.
0: I didn't say. I listened to you, Mr. Doty, and now look what we got.
2: Now I have to give up my beautiful idea of having 3 monsters instead of one.
0: Because then we'd have had to reshoot practically the whole picture, and you'd have made another $1 million. I didn't say that either.
2: So, if you think you could possibly dredge up your original script, I think I can possibly make it into an acceptable B picture. Although that's a task even for a director like me.
0: Mr. Doty doesn't realize what an unconscious humorist he is. That guy could make a B-picture out of the signing of the Declaration of Independence, even if he had the original cast.
2: So get to work. Get to work and do something. Have I got to do everything around here? Get a move on you.
0: Oh, I got a move on me. Even if you think I disliked that guy up to now. What?
1: You've got to get some sleep somehow. You've been on your feet for almost 2 days, Mr. Ramsey.
0: Yeah. Well, where were we?
1: Scene 168, long shot and fury match tonight. From the top of the stairway, a figure appears indistinct in the shadows. We sense, rather than see, the twisted evil form of the monster as he peers over the balustrade. From the foreground right, the butler appears and starts slowly up the stairway. As he reaches the fourth or fifth step, the camera starts to move in to follow him. With Crane up the stairs and the camera holds on the last 3 steps as the butler reaches the top. Cut to... Hey, wake up!
0: Oh, I'm sorry. Where were we?
1: Ramsey, you've got to get some sleep. Lie down for 10 minutes.
0: Gee, I'd sure like to.
1: Mr. Ramsey's office.
0: I'm not here.
1: Yes, Mr. Doty.
0: All right. All right, all right. Hello? Yes? Sure. I'll be right over.
1: Oh, Mr. Ramsey, I was...
0: You know what, Mary Lou?
1: Well, put on your coat. It's raining again.
0: You know what?
1: What?
0: I wish I was a monster. You know, I was a tired little fellow. I didn't have any Thanksgiving. I ate a bent ham sandwich in my office that day because Mr. Doty had to have 3 new scenes Friday morning. He called me at the office to see how I was doing. He just finished his Thanksgiving dinner. I didn't have any Christmas. I locked the door of my office and baked my brains out on a whole new sequence Mr. Doty had thought up. All around me, people were drinking whiskey and chasing each other through the corridors and up and down the stairs. I didn't have any Sundays and I didn't have any evenings. I, my friend, damn near lost my mind. All the time, Mr. Doty... Wow. That's no wonder that by New Year's Eve I was ready to hire a man with a cleaver to extirpate the guy. But I didn't. Nope, I sure didn't. At 9 o'clock, he called me over to the set again. Could I rewrite some dialogue? Well, I crossed him up on that one. I threw out the hash he'd made a

0: original dialogue and substituted what I'd originally written. It played okay. After 7 different takes, all exactly alike. I went back to my office in the rain.
1: Mr. Ramsey's office. Yes, Mr. Doty. Yes, Mr. Doty. I'll tell him. Mr. Ramsey.
0: I heard you.
1: He needs you right away again.
0: Okay.
1: You poor thing.
0: Only another couple of hours. Hope I can take it.
1: Take your raincoat. It's raining cats and dogs.
0: You're telling me. That time it was a little piece of action he couldn't get through his ivory head. I explained it in words of one syllable, carefully avoiding the 4-letter ones. He thanked me, old boy, and I went out into the rain again. Rain. Oh, what rain in California can do to you? I heard of a fellow that jumped into the Los Angeles River once after a week of rain. Ordinarily, he'd break his ankle, but he drowned. You know, it just comes down steadily. Well, I know I could probably be a lot more graphic than that, but that's all there is to rain in California. It comes down steadily. Ice cold. Steadily. Yeah. Of course, it always stops about the time you've decided to start out on foot for the east. The sun shines and poinsettias bloom and the hills are green. Oh, man, it's wonderful. I guess they have the rain like hitting yourself on the head with a hammer. It feels so good when you stop. Yeah, that's a bum gag, but I was a pretty beat-up character. 3 more times that New Year's Eve in the rain. The guy getting meaner and meaner each time. Well, at least it was going to be over pretty soon. It was 10 minutes to 11 when I came into the office and Mary Lou took my coat from me.
1: You've just got to get a little sleep, Ramsey. Now, you sit down at your desk and put your head down and catch 40 winks.
0: Ah, thanks, Mary Lou. Oh, if I had to see that man just one more time tonight, I would be responsible. I'm not kidding.
1: I know. You go to sleep.
0: Well, kid, you're as all in as I am.
1: Well, at least I don't have to face him.
0: He's got to stop at midnight. As soon as he's through, should you and me go someplace and have a New Year's drink?
1: I don't know whether I could keep awake.
0: Well, let's try, huh?
1: Okay.
0: Anybody ever tell you you're a nice gal?
1: Couple of people.
0: I could marry a gal like you.
1: Don't kid people, Ramsey.
0: I'm not.
1: See how you feel when you wake up.
0: I think I love you.
1: I wish you meant that, Ramsey.
0: I do. Kiss it from goodnight.
1: Ramsey, you're sweet.

0: Go to sleep.
1: So I went to sleep. So I went to sleep. And I dreamed. Even when I was asleep, I couldn't get that guy Doty off my mind. I dreamed I was on the set. I dreamed they were shooting the last scene, the one where the monster comes closer and closer to the camera till that head of his without any face fills the whole screen. You know how it is in dreams. You're here, and then all of a sudden you're there, and you're one guy, and then you're another, and it's all mixed up. Yeah. I could see the set, and I could hear Doty call out.
2: Quack! Run! Action!
1: Then I could see this faceless monster coming out of the shadows. Slowly, slowly, right up to the camera where George Robinson was standing, as tired as everybody else. And I thought to myself, if the audience had any idea that little old milquetoast Ollie Tharp was inside that monster rig, they'd bust. And in the dream, I saw Doty jumping up and down in one of those silly rages of his, and he yelled,
2: "Cut! Cut! Get back there and fight over! You've got about as much minute as Ramsey over there."
1: Even in my dreams, he was picking on me. And so they started all over again. My dream got kind of mixed up all right there, and I sort of seemed to be following the monster, because I could see Doty's face right in front of me as the monster moved in. When Doty yelled, "Cut!" again, the monster and I didn't stop. I just sort of seemed to follow him right on, farther and farther. I saw the monster's big, hairy hands grab Doty, and Doty screamed, and the monster's hands were fumbling at Doty's neck. Doty was fighting, and I saw Doty bite the monster's hand. It was so real, I could almost feel it. And then everything got black in my dream, and there were a lot of bells ringing, and that's what woke me up. So I raised my head, and of course, there I was in my office. And I pulled myself out of it a little, and then I knew what the bells were. They were bells ringing in the new year. The rain was hammering on the roof, and it was tomorrow. So I got up and hollered for Mary Lou. "Mary Lou! Hey, Happy New Year, Mary Lou!" And she didn't answer. I stepped through the door into her little office. And she was lying on the floor behind her desk. And the look on her face was something I never want to see again. It was the look of the most awful horror anybody could imagine. The kind of look you'd expect to see on the face of someone who'd been literally frightened to death by a monster who had no face at all. So I stood there. After a few seconds, I heard people yelling outside. I heard somebody yell that Ollie Tharp had killed Doty. Somebody else said, no, Ollie Tharp was dead too, with a broken neck in his dressing room. And my hand hurt. When I raised my hand to look at it, right across the thick of my palm were teeth marks. Deep, bloody teeth marks where Doty had bit me when I strangled him. So you see, that's why I say never take any of those old books too seriously. Remember I said I wished I was a monster? Remember what the book said? The monster only possessed his murderous power for 1 hour, the last hour of the year. New Year's Eve again, and it's raining. Got anybody you want murdered?

0: You have listened to Quiet, Please, which is written and directed by Willis Cooper. The man who spoke to you was Ernest Chappell, and Muriel Kirkland was Mary Lou, Pat O'Malley was Dodie. Music for Quiet, Please is composed and played by Albert Berman. Now, for a word about next week's Quiet, Please, here is our writer-director, my good friend, Willis Cooper.
1: I have a story for you next week about a man who was haunted. It's called The Little Visitor.
0: And so, until next week at this time, I am quietly yours, Ernest Chappell. Quiet, Please comes to you from New York. 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
1: Hello.

0: octopus, believing that Clint and Barney are hopelessly trapped in his hideout under the termite hill, proceeds into the gorilla country, taking with him his newest and most terrible invention, the death ray. Meantime, Speed, Kinker, and Chief Eava's warriors rescue the secret police from their underground prison. Thinking that the captured Chief Miengai may know something of the whereabouts of the octopus, Clint gives orders to return to Leopoldville, where the wounded chief has been carried. Taking all of the criminal's books and as much of his laboratory equipment as possible, the safari begins back to the village. We find the boys just entering Leopoldville, tired and worn from their harrowing adventures, but anxious to see and question Chief Miengai.
1: Boy, oh boy, am I glad to be back in Leopoldville again.
2: I think we can all say that, Barney. For a while, I wasn't so sure we'd ever see it again.
1: We can thank elephants and termites for that. What a combination. Nobody will ever believe me if I tell them. But boy, after this experience, I'm all for termites.
3: Hey, look, fellas. Here comes Tenora. And Rocky.
4: Papa, are you so mad? I am so glad.
5: Tenora, my daughter.
4: Oh, Papa, you are safe. I had a dream last night. Bad dream.
1: Yeah, I'll say it was a bad dream. We had a nightmare for a little while.
4: What do you mean, Buona Donna?
3: Rocky, good old dog. Boy, am I glad we left you with Tenora. We've had an awful time.
4: Oh, tell him. Tell Tenora.
6: Before we tell you our story, Tenora, we want to ask Miengai some questions. Do you know where they took him?
4: Oh, yes, Mission Hospital. He hurt very bad. How far your warriors say elephant trampled him.
1: Yeah, they kind of stepped on him, all right. But he's still alive?
4: Yes.
6: Good, let's get to him right away before we do anything else. Tell your warriors that their time is their own now for the present, Chief Eava. They better get some food and rest.
5: Yeah, I tell them. Hoga soga. Yara haska.
7: Your Excellency, may I go with you to the presence of Chief Miengai? I may be of some service there.
6: Why, of course, King. I want you all to come. You too, Tenura. This Miengai is going to be a tough customer, I believe. And it may take all our combined efforts to make him talk. But come along now. Let's get to the Mission Hospital.
1: Say, for being way out in the jungle, this little hospital ain't such a bad place, is it?
4: You're right, Buona Dunlap. Missions do much good here in Congo. This hospital take care of many people.
1: Yeah, I'll bet it does, the way the animals run around loose down here.
6: Wait a minute, hold on. Here's the room we're looking for. It's number 6. I'll go in first and see what's what.
3: Okay, Clint.
1: Here. What's wrong, Kicker?
7: Nothing at all, Your Excellency.
5: Boy, not strong. Blackwater fever take much strength from him.
3: Yeah, and all that excitement in the jungle didn't help him much either. You better be careful, or you'll be in this hospital, Kinka.
7: Oh, no. I'm your guide, Speed Gibson. I am well and strong.
1: I don't know, kid. You're getting thinner every day. The way we've been traveling around, you don't get a chance to rest up at all. I think after we get squared away here, we'd better ship you back to Kano, your hometown.
7: Oh, no, Pa, please let me stay with you.
1: Yeah, but I'd... Well, we'll talk it over later.
6: Now, come on in, all of you. Miengai's conscious.
1: He looks pretty healthy to me.
6: Yeah, he's not too bad. Leg's broken and a rib, but otherwise he's sound.
1: And mean from the look on his mug.
5: When he can walk again, I challenge him to battle. He unworthy to be chieftain of Swahili tribe.
4: Renegade Swahili, Papa. People of our own blood gone wicked, evil.
5: What?
1: Now, don't give us any of that double talk. We know you can talk and understand our language.
6: Yes, Miengai. If you were able to tell the octopus we were in the village of Ngola and understand his command to destroy us, I think you'd be able to talk to us.
4: He say he do not know what you mean.
1: Where have I heard that before?
6: Yeah, he says that because he's in a comfortable bed now, well cared for in the mission hospital. But he's our prisoner. We could take him out of this room, out into the jungle, and leave him there, at the mercy of any beast or the ants. Yes, we might even find some cannibal ants.
5: Oh, no. I talk.
6: Yeah, I thought you would.
5: Miengai, big coward.
3: Sure he is, or he'd never be in the octopus gang, Chief Eava.
6: Come on now, Miengai. We haven't many questions to ask you, but those we do, we want answered. Where is the octopus now?
5: Octopus? I not know.
6: All right, Barney. Notify the hospital attaché that we're removing Miengai. We'll take him back to the jungle.
5: No.
7: Excellency, really do this, Speed Gibson. It's just a stall to get Miengai to talk.
1: All right, then. Where's the octopus?
5: He tell me he go to the gorilla country.
4: Gorilla country? Oh.
6: Where's that?
5: In Congo. Most found near Lake Kivu, further inland.
1: More heat and jungle.
6: Well, that'd be a long trek on foot. Mienga, are you sure you're telling us the truth? Are you sure the octopus is going into the gorilla country?
2: Yeah. He go there before he go to Sahara. He tell me this.
3: Gosh, I wonder why he's going there.
6: Oh, don't you worry. He has some good reason.
2: Clint Barlow, you keep octopus from me. When he and I talk, he come back. He kill me. You save me.
6: Yes, we'll save you. Although you don't deserve much consideration after leaving us in the path of the cannibal ants.
2: Me sorry. Sorry.
1: Yeah, you're sorry now because you're down in bed. But give you the chance and you'd find some other way to double-cross
6: us. Never mind that now, Barney. Mienga is harmless enough now. We've got more important things to do. Let's get out of here.
3: Aren't you going to ask him any more questions, Clint?
6: Not just now, Speed. But we'll all go to our quarters. We'll get something to eat and, at the same time, discuss some plans.
1: Well, Tanura, how do you like our kind of food? Is it better than monkey sausage and that other stuff you were telling us about?
4: Monkey sausage, very good, Buona Dunlap. You should taste it.
1: No, thanks. I'll enjoy thinking about it more than actually eating it. Unless I have to, that is.
5: If you go to Lake Kivu, you have to, maybe. You pass through hunger country on way there.
1: Hunger country?
4: Not much to eat grow there, except banana and coconut.
6: Yes, we'll have to take plenty of provisions.
3: You mean we're really going to Lake Kivu, Clint?
6: We're following the octopus, Speed, no matter where he goes. We've got to stop him before he can use that death ray.
7: You will use a great safari then, Your Excellency, and I may guide you?
6: No, King, I'm afraid not. Bonnie and I have been talking it over, and we think we'd better send you back to Kano.
7: Oh, my heart is heavy at your words.
6: Oh, well, I appreciate your loyalty, but you've already done more than your share, Kinga. And so have Yeav and Tanura.
5: You mean we not go into gorilla country with you, Clint Barlow?
6: No, Chief. You have your duties here, your people to care for. And a trip such as we plan is certainly no place for Tanura. So we'll say goodbye to you here in Leopoldville, but Kinka will go as far as Banana with us.
3: Banana? Are we going back there?
6: Yes, for our plane speed. We're going to fly to Lake Kivu.
1: Sounds good to me. I dare any of the animals to climb up into the sky after it.
5: Gorilla country. Wild. You need guide.
6: We'll have one, Chief. I'm going to send for another of our operators, one who knows Africa well.
3: You mean Carlos?
6: Yes. Nothing is happening at the Atlantean expedition right now, and won't until the octopus arrives there. Meantime, I think Carlos can do us more good by being with us than way off there in the Sahara.
1: Yeah, I'll say so, but how are you going to get him down here in a hurry?
6: I'm going to call the Emir of Kano on short wave to tell him that Kinka is returning. At the same time, I'll tell him to get a Legion plane to the expedition to pick up Carlos. That way, he'll be in Banana by the time we get there. And the same plane that has brought him down can take Kinka back to Kano.
7: If I could only stay with you, Your Excellency.
6: Well, you need rest, Kinka, and plenty of it. We'll try and stop off and see you on our way back to the coast after we catch up with the octopus. Meantime, you still have a few days with us. It'll take time to get the Banana on the boat and the train.
3: Clint, we can take Lucky with us into the gorilla country, can't we?
6: Well, I don't know about that.
3: Oh, please. Remember, he saved our lives twice already.
6: Well, yes, he's earned his right to be a member of the secret police, all right. Yep, Lucky can go with us. All right, boy. And now let's get to work. We got plenty to do if we're to catch the next train out of Leopoldville. And that's what I want to do.
3: Sure was swell of you and your warriors to give us this big send-off, Chief Yeava. A regular celebration.
5: Secrets, priests, great men. Good for Africa. I make you all blood brothers of Swahili tribe. All my brothers, all chieftains.
4: Papa, there is no time for that ceremony. The train will soon leave.
1: Yeah, and we gotta be on it.
5: Then I command that you be Swahili chieftain. That enough, my command. And these.
3: Little round things like wood dollars.
7: These amulet of rank, Speed Gibson. Only chief of Swahili tribe possess these discs.
3: Gosh. Thanks a lot, Chief Yeava. I'm proud to be a blood brother of the Swahili.
5: And Swahili proud to have you, Clint Barlow and Barney Dunlap.
6: Well, thank you, Chief.
4: I bring gifts too, Buona. Here, Buona Gibson. A warrior's bracelet for you. It protects you from harm.
3: Gee, thanks a lot, Tanura.
4: And for you, Buona Barlow, this belt of elephant hide. Only greatest of warriors wear it. My people say you are one of these.
6: Oh, well, thank you very much. We can never repay you and your people for what they've done for us, Tanura.
4: We are happy, Buona. But I have one thing more for Buona Dunlap.
1: For me? Gosh, what is it, Tanura? All wrapped up like something valuable.
4: It is great gift, Bana. A whole roast monkey for you.
1: Roast monkey? For me?
6: Take it, Barney, take it.
7: Yeah, but... The train's ready to go, Clint.
6: Yeah, we must get aboard.
5: The blessings of the jungle gods upon you all.
6: Thank you, Chief Tejada. We'll stop off here on our way to Lake Kivu.
4: Oh, how happy I am. Then you can let me know how you like roast monkey, Barney Dunlap.
1: Where's that train?

0: Will you have a polo, dear Liza? Dear Liza, will you have a polo, dear Liza? Polo.
1: How very kind of you, dear Henry. I most certainly will. I'll have three or four, or maybe more.
0: But you take me old tube.
1: Because they happen to be my tube of polo, dear Henry. Have one.
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3: Lights out, everybody.

This is a tale they tell of another Christmas. A Christmas 19 years ago. The Great War was over. War-weary soldiers and officers were at last being allowed to rest, to enjoy such recreation as soldiers might find. Leave areas were established in various parts of France, and at intervals, individuals were sent from the stations of their organizations to these areas, there to rest and refresh themselves for a brief period. The story properly begins on Christmas night, 1918, 19 years ago. A leave train was just coming to a halt in the station at Villefranche.

0: peut monter à cet compartiment-là, monsieur. 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
1: 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Here you are, Mike.
0: Ah, merci, merci, monsieur l'anglais, merci.
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0: Ah, oui. 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
1: Roger. And Merry Christmas, old chap.
0: Un joyeux Noël, monsieur l'Australien.
1: Excusez-moi, monsieur, but I, s'il vous plaît, I would like to, venir ici. Oh, blasted, I can't talk the ruddy language.
2: It is not necessary to speak the blasted language, monsieur, since I speak yours after a fashion.
1: Oh, beg pardon, old chap. The station master told me you wouldn't mind if I stowed myself in here, would you? I hope.
2: I should be very glad indeed of your company. I am Captain Esme Rochefort de Gascoigne. At the 212th Regiment Artillery, GPF.
1: I'm Lieutenant Horace Ballantyne of the Australian Light Horse, sir.
2: You are welcome, monsieur. May I help you with your baggage?
1: I'll have it stowed in half top. Thank you. There. Oh, going on leave, Captain?
2: Oui. I am not sure where yet, but c'est la guerre. One never knows where it goes in this world.
1: Too right, Bigger. That was jolly good of you to share your compartment, old chap.
2: I am only too glad. It has been rather a lonely journey so far. I am delighted of someone to talk to.
1: First-class compartments are not too easy to copper, either. A bit cushy, this, isn't it?
2: Not too bad, indeed. You'll pardon me, I know, but I am a bit curious to know how an Australian officer should find his way to Via France.
1: I don't quite know myself, Captain Gascoigne, is it?
2: Yes. And your name is Ballantyne?
1: Right.
2: I must remember.
1: Well, I was at Gallipoli in the infantry with the Exocook, the 3rd Horsey Division, you know. Got a bit of a crack in the head, and the first thing I knew, I found myself transferred as town major of a village a few miles east of here. Nothing but Americans in it.
2: Oh, the Americans. They are good soldiers, eh?
1: Fair dinkum.
2: And now you find yourself bound for leave on Christmas night.
1: Righto, and jolly glad of it.
2: Hmm. Where are you going, do you know?
1: Report to the RTO at Isle of Bain. That's all I know.
2: You have the same difficulties in your army, I see. One never knows where one goes. You are a long way from home, my friend.
1: Righto, a bloody long way. Halfway around the world, you know.
2: And you have come to fight for France. I salute you, monsieur.
1: It's been fun.
2: Oui. And now it is over. And our young men lie dead under the stars out there.
1: We lost a few, too.
2: Our young men, monsieur. French, British, Australian, American.
1: Not to mention a few German chappies.
2: Quite. Eh bien, one cannot make the omelette without breaking the eggs.
1: A bloody lot of good eggs, friend Gascoigne.
2: Oui.
1: I wish the blasted train would start.
2: It is always a mystery how they control these trains. Particularly when one wishes to go somewhere in a hurry.
1: Oh, American chap out there, looking for a flight, I fancy.
2: Perhaps we could invite him in here, if you do not mind.
1: Why not? If it's all right with you.
2: Oh, he's a comrade, and there is little room on the train.
1: Righto. Oh, Yank. Yank there. This way, Yank.
2: He comes?
1: But strike me pink now. The blighter's black. And an officer, too.
2: So? I have heard that the Americans have 2 divisions of Negroes, and they have many officers who are, as the Americans say, colored also. But I have never seen one.
1: You don't mind if I ask him in?
2: My dear Ballantyne, why should one mind? Is he not a man, an ally, an officer? Do we dislike one another because I am French and you Australian?
1: Good chap. We've lots of blacks in our units. What the devil's the difference? What difference does it make what color the blighter's skin is? Room here.
3: Do you mind awfully, Lieutenant?
1: Not much room anywhere else, old chap. Oh, come in, come in. We've room for one.
3: Thank you. I was afraid I was going to be left behind.
1: My name's Ballantyne, Lieutenant Australian Light Horse.
3: I'm Captain Melvin, 370th American Infantry.
1: Delighted, Captain. And this is Captain... I have to help the chap out, Captain.
2: I am Captain Esme Rochefort de Gascoigne of the French Artillery, Captain. Welcome.
3: Gentlemen, thank you.
1: Oh, here. Give me your musette. I'll shove it up in the rack.
3: Oh, thank you, Lieutenant. Feels good to get that thing off my shoulder.
2: Sit down, Captain Melvin.
3: Thanks. Been standing around there all day long on one foot and then on the other waiting. Finally, when the train did pull in, but I was still going to stand there. Good of you to take me in.
2: We are delighted.
1: Right, sir.
3: You're an Australian, eh, Lieutenant?
1: Right, sir. From Adelaide.
3: I just think of that.
1: Where are you from, Captain Melvin?
3: Oh, I'm from Chicago.
1: And you, Captain Gascoigne?
2: My home is in Bayonne, as one might infer from my name.
3: Your name, Captain?
2: Gascoigne. Bayonne is in Gascony, you see.
1: Oh, I see.
3: It's odd, ain't it? Here we are, three of us in one railway coach, bound for somewhere. And we've come from all over the world to meet on Christmas night in France.
1: We don't even know where we're going, do you?
3: Well, I haven't the slightest idea. Leave her, that's all I know.
1: Well, may as well have a spot of Christmas cheer, eh? A bottle of rather good wine in my music.
3: And so have I.
2: Not to be outdone in this matter, mes amis, I also have a bottle of Lacrimae Christi.
3: Tears of Christ.
2: A very precious wine in these days, mes amis. I do not remember how I came by it, but suffice it to say, I have it. Ah, we are about to start, huh?
3: We are starting.
1: A ruddy, happy crowd out there at the station. Christmas.
2: We steal Christmas, despite the fact that most of them all want to get out of the town and go somewhere.
3: Last Christmas, I was down in Texas, in Logan.
1: I was in the hospital at Marseille.
2: And I, mes amis, had dinner with a German general.
3: A German general?
2: Captured on Christmas Eve.
3: Oh, yes.
1: Gentlemen, will you drink with me?
2: With pleasure, oui, if you will drink with me.
3: And with me.
1: Well then, to Christmas, eh?
3: To Christmas. To Christmas.
1: You know, my musette's so bloody full of junk of all sorts. I was afraid I might have lost the bottle.
3: Souvenirs, huh?
1: Oh, yes. Silly toys and things that I picked up. Give them to some kid somewhere. Lord knows they have few enough.
2: I have gifts, too, in my musette. There is no one left of my people to give them to, but it is a sentiment. Sentiment for Christmas.
3: Suppose we all do that. Mine's packed with odds and ends. I didn't know if I'd ever get back to that outfit after this leave, so I got some souvenirs together.
2: Shall I drink, mes amis?
3: Oh, not now. Thanks, Captain. I'll wait a while.
1: I think I shall, too.
2: Quiet. It is a beautiful night, eh?
1: Clear. You know, if the war was still on, I'd expect to hear someone shout, "Lights out, jerry's up." Have a lot of bombs landed our laps.
2: I hope we are done with that, monsieur.
3: Amen.
1: No moon, though.
3: Yeah. But look at them stars.
1: Oh, see that one over there? You might imagine it to be the Star of Bethlehem. Bloody bright, isn't it?
2: Oui. Nearly 2,000 years ago. I wonder if that same star still shines upon the earth.
3: If it does, we wouldn't know it. Not us. Fight wars and deny the name of the man that was born under it.
1: Religious check?
3: No. Oh, not at all, Lieutenant. A long way from it.
1: I'm not a religious chap either. But used to have some jolly times as a kid at Christmas time, though. Church things and all that, candles, what not.
2: One is not religious, save when one sees the star shining down on him.
3: I wonder if that could be the star.
2: And why not, my friend? Our earth changes, but the everlasting stars change not.
1: Be funny if it is, wouldn't it? Bon see.
2: Oui. But our journey is long, gentlemen. If you wish to sleep...
1: You're sleepy, Captain?
2: That little drink of wine has affected me, I fear. I cannot keep my eyes open.
3: Yeah, I'm a little tired myself. Standing around all day in that station. There was no place to sit down.
1: I can always sleep myself.
2: I propose, then, that we do sleep for a little while, my friends.
3: Talking to sleep made me sleepy. I'm all for it.
1: Shall I turn down the lights?
2: If you will, monsieur. Pleasant dreams. Merry Christmas.
1: And Merry Christmas to you both, gentlemen.
3: Yeah, and to you, Lieutenant Ballantyne. Captain Gascoigne.
2: Yonder star shall watch over us. N'est-ce pas?
3: The star that shone on Bethlehem.
1: Good night.

0: Are you asleep?
1: I'm not.
2: Nor I. Almost, though, I must say.
0: I was thinking. It seems that I have met you both before. Somewhere.
2: That's really odd.
0: Why, my friend?
2: I was thinking the same thing.
1: I was, too. But it couldn't be. One from France, one from Australia, one from America.
0: Oui, it is so. Good night, my friends.
2: Good night.
1: Good night.

0: Yes, friend Gaspar. We have journeyed far, and the sign that thou didst promise to us is not yet.
1: Peace, Balthazar. We have not yet come to the end of our journey. Behold, Melchior crieth not out. Canst thou not study his patience to be like unto him?
0: Yet thou art tired, Melchior.
2: Aye, I am tired and weary. Yet must we go on. No man knoweth what the end of his far journeying shall bring him.
1: Dost thou see, Balthazar? Thou must needs have faith.
0: I have faith, friend Gaspar. Yet my burden upon my shoulder is cruel heavy, and I would fain rest.
1: Have faith, O Balthazar. Have faith, I conjure thee.
0: Faith. Aye. Lead on, O Gaspar. Whither thou goest, there will I follow thee.
2: And also I, Gaspar. For I know that thou art inspired of God, that his hand doth lead thee.
1: Yet not even I know what miracle he will do before our eyes.
2: No matter. We will follow when thy road lead to death. Now, which road takest thou? That to the right hand or to the left?
1: I know not.
0: Wilt thou not call upon God, Gaspar?
1: Aye. Kneel down, brethren. O Lord, Father God, lead us, thy servants, in the way thou didst set out for us. For know, Lord, Father God, that we are poor, and our eyes know not the right, and we would follow the way that thou wilt have us follow. Therefore we pray thee humbly, dear Father.
0: A miracle!
1: Miracle? What sayest thou, Balthazar?
2: Behold, Gaspar, a sign from the Lord Father God.
1: There is no sign.
0: Behold, in the sky.
2: A sign!
1: A star that burneth brighter than all the stars of the heavens. O Lord God, we thank thee. The way is before us. We follow thy will.
0: Behold, Gaspar, the star shineth upon the pathway to the left.
1: Forward, forward, brethren. For the end of our far journeying is at hand. Certes, this is a sign from God.
2: Behold, Gaspar, beyond the hill, the lights of a village.
1: It is so. Now we are come to our destination indeed. Haste, friends, haste.
0: Knowest thou what town is that, O Gaspar?
1: Nay, I know not, save that it be the end of our long journey.
3: O travelers! Have ye seen the star?
4: Who calls? Who art thou?
2: It is a shepherd. See the flocks of sheep beyond the road?
3: Seest thou the star, travelers? Knowest thou its meaning?
2: Aye, we have seen it, O shepherd. Yet we know not its meaning. Save that a miracle of the Lord, Father God, is nigh unto us.
3: From the blackness of the sky it sprang into blaze, traveler. Dost thou think it portends the end of earth?
2: Nay, friend, not the end of earth. Say rather its beginning.
3: What sayest thou?
2: Behold, shepherd, the mantle of the Lord is upon him.
3: He speaketh of miracles.
2: Aye,
1: and a miracle will come to pass. Haste, friends, haste, for this night we'll hear the voices of angels chanting and the sound of many great wings. Peace on earth. Peace, goodwill to men.
5: Glory.
0: Glory,
2: glory to God in the highest.
3: Verily, ye speak as men that understand the workings of the will of God.
1: Say now, shepherd, how is yonder village named?
3: Surely, if ye know what shall come to pass because of the star, how is it ye know not the name of the town?
0: We have come from far lands, shepherd.
2: Aye. What matters it if we know not such trifles as the name of a little hidden village, when we know of a miracle to be wrought in the name of Almighty God?
1: Aye, 'tis so.
3: What miracle shall come to pass?
2: It is hidden from our ken, O shepherd. Yet it shall come to pass. Fear not.
1: Aye. And such a miracle as shall set all the world to singing praises, lifting up their voices unto the heavens, crying in a loud voice, Mighty, mighty is the Lord God of hosts.
3: Ye be not of Israel?
1: Nay, I am from the land of the Greeks. And these my companions be also from far lands. Melchior from Ethiopia. Balthazar, a wise man of Egypt. A soothsayer unto the king.
0: Ye have come far.
1: Aye, so. Since many days our feet have trod the pathways of hidden, unknown places. Yet always have we set our faces unto the east, obeying the bidding of a voice unheard, the guidance of a hand unfelt.
0: And ye go now into the town?
2: Thou hast not told us its name, shepherd.
0: Certes, all men know that yon the town is called the town of the house of bread, even Bethlehem. Know ye that I, even I, am of Bethlehem, where was born 1,000 years agone David, son of Jesse, that was king of Israel.
1: 'Tis well. For now I speak with the tongue of the Lord, the wisdom he hath put into my mouth. Behold yonder Bethlehem whence came David, king of Israel. Now this night shall be born Bethlehem, that Messiah, that very Son of God, which the ancient prophets have foretold. And this is the miracle that shall come to pass. For he shall be born of a virgin immaculate, and his name shall be Jesus, called Christ. O thou Lord God, Father, I give thanks unto thee, that thou hast appointed me and my companions, that we shall be witnesses before all the world that the Son of God is born. Haste, my friends. We must on, for the miracle is at hand.
0: The Spirit of God is upon him.
2: Speak through the tongue of the Lord. Haste.
0: O holy man, may I not go with thee, seeing thou knowest not the village, and I with my brethren was born there.
1: Aye, thou mayest come with us. But haste, friends, haste.
2: Behold the star, how it seemeth to beckon us on.
5: Lo, it cometh down from the heavens and standeth above the rooftops of the town. It is the doing of God.
1: Aye, praise God.
2: Praise God.
5: Praise God.
1: Sling thy burthens from thy shoulders, friends. Haste, haste.
5: I marvel also that there should be lights abroad in the town. The hour is passing late, yet there is a light in every house.
2: And perchance the men of Bethlehem rejoice that the Messiah is born.
1: Nay, not so. For he is hidden from men, and they of Bethlehem know him not.
2: Then what?
0: The feast of Hanukkah is but lately over, my masters. The feast of the lights in memory of the Maccabee. And many remain. Also are there others in the town who have come to deal with the men of Herod, the tetrarch of Galilee, even the tax collectors. And thus is the city full, even all the inns.
5: Dost thou know where we shall find him, O Gaspar? Hath it been revealed unto thee?
1: All in good time, my friend. We follow the star.
2: Perchance he shall be born in a family of high repute.
5: Aye. 'Tis not fitting that the Son of God shall come from an humble home.
1: The will of God shall be done. The child Jesus be born in the wide fields under the star, my friends. Haste.
0: Behold, these be the walls of Bethlehem, O wise man. Yonder lieth the gate.
2: Perchance the soldiers of the tetrarch may refuse his admission into the city, Gaspar.
1: Nay, they are gone away, Melchior.
0: Aye, they all lie in the inns and public houses and carouses of the people of the town.
5: Gaspar, art thou sure indeed that we shall find him in Bethlehem?
1: Dost doubt the word of God, Balthazar? On, on.
0: Now, whither do we go, O Lord Gaspar?
1: Name me not Lord, shepherd, for we are all humble men in the sight of God.
0: Praise God.
2: Praise God.
1: Behold how the rays of the star shine down upon a certain street. It is the way, friends. Follow.
2: Lo, one comes, Gaspar. In haste.
1: Aye.
0: But so... Perchance he knoweth.
6: Hold thou, men. Whither goest thou?
7: Who art thou? Stand aside that I may pass.
0: Who art thou? Know that I am citizen, even as thou art. Indeed, thou art a citizen and not a strolling player or hawker of false jewels.
7: Oh, speakest thou thus to me, who am the great physician? Know, man, that I am Balthus, the leech, the learned, the clever, skilled in cupping and the art of the chirurgeon, the saver of lives, the bringer of babes into the world.
0: Peace! Thy tongue clacketh like a
1: seal. Sayest thou art chirurgeon, no man of Bethlehem?
7: Aye, I am that. I am Balthus, wrestler with the angel of death, sometime physician under great Antipater himself. I am...
1: Hold, I pray thee. Hast thou attended woman this night that was brought of child?
7: And how didst thou know that, stranger?
1: Wilt thou say aye or nay?
7: Aye, I have done so. And look ye now. This night have I come upon a miracle, a very marvel, a prodigy of nature. Never before in all my time
5: will
7: have
5: I... Cease thy clacking and speak, leech.
7: And who art thou thus to...
1: Speak of the marvel that thou hast witnessed, man.
7: Behold, not 2 hours have passed since one came post-haste, crying before my door, O Balthus, O most noble surgeon, O saver of lives, come down and haste. And I, setting down the goblet of sack posset wherefrom I did drink, flung open the window and looked down.
1: To thy story, leech, to thy story.
7: Behold, crieth the man in the street. Behold, Balthus, a woman hath need of thee in the stable, nigh unto the inn of the two oxen.
5: In the stable?
7: Aye, the stable. Now, I am a man of charity, and always ready to answer the call when sickness stalketh abroad. In the plague that came upon Bethlehem 9 years ago.
8: Aye, thou art always ready when thou dost smell the smell of gold, leech. Say on, and quickly.
7: If thou wilt but be still and let me. I spoke of a marvel.
5: Say on, say on.
7: I flung my cloak about me, and I came in haste, as ill becometh a man of my age and girth. And yet I am charitable, I say, and behold, in yonder stable was a woman couched in the straw of a manger, brought to bed of a child.
8: Surely women have been brought to bed of a child in stables before, Carrigan.
7: Aye, so. But mark me well now, this woman was a virgin.
8: Nay.
7: I swear it by the holy phylactery, by my father's beard I swear it. Verily was a child born unto her, and she a virgin.
8: Thou hast drunk too much of thy sack posset, neighbor. Thou a physician.
7: I swear.
1: Hold. Thou said enough, leech. Verily hast thou stood before a miracle this night.
7: A miracle? In sooth, a very prodigy.
1: Where lieth the woman thou didst attend?
7: In yonder stable. The man did say that they had come from Nazareth in Galilee to give his testimony unto the tax collectors. And though they beseeched the innkeepers, yet would none of them give them room, saving only this one, who, having pity upon a woman with child, did say unto them that they might find bed amongst the kine in his stable, and did charge them naught.
1: May all the blessings of God be on this innkeeper, that he hath offered shelter this night unto the Son of God.
7: Yea, what sayest?
1: And on thee, physician, for that thou didst lend thy hand unto her, who is the very mother of him who shall be the savior of the world.
7: Verily, I know not who thou art, old man, yet I perceive that thou hast the gift of prophecy. If I have served, then I am glad, for I took naught from them. And the babe did look upon me with a look that I shall ne'er forget, though I live to be the last on the earth. Now I crave thy blessing. If thou dost speak sooth, I am most blessed among men.
1: Verily shalt thou stand at the right hand of him who hath come to the earth, physician. Thine was the hand that first touched him. Verily art thou blessed.
7: I thank thee for thy grace, friend. Go now inside the stable. I go to the temple to render thanks unto God. For verily, I believe thee.
1: Now, my friends, 'tis the end of our long journey before us. Come with me, I pray, each of you. Come and fall down and worship the infant Jesus, Son of God, which shall be called the Christ.
2: Praise unto him.
7: Praise unto the Son of God.
8: I will not go in. I am not worthy.
2: Nay, shepherd, there be none of us worthy to touch his hand. Yet there be none too humble to do him reverence. Come.
1: Aye, come, shepherd.
5: Star waneth a little.
2: Shadows fall upon us.
1: The star paleth before his glory.
2: Nay. Nay, Gaspar. Behold in the sky a sign.
5: A sign? Oh, Father, Lord God.
1: A sign. The shape of a man crucified upon a cross.

0: Belfast. 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
1: Didst cry out unto... what's the matter?
0: I was... dreaming, I guess.
2: Well, where are we?
0: I... It was a dream. But I saw you too.
2: You saw us?
0: It's hard to remember, but I...
1: Did you dream of three men, Melvin?
0: Yes, I
2: did too.
1: Gaspar?
2: And Melchior?
0: And Balthazar.
1: Gascoigne.
2: And Melvin?
0: And Ballantyne.
1: Good heavens! Look at our shoes. All of us.
0: What?
2: Straw. Where did...
1: Straw. From a stable. And that smell. What?
2: Gentlemen, I have been in the East. I know what that smell is. It is myrrh and frankincense.

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0: Out of the past, phantoms of a world gone by speak again the immortal tale, the possessive dead.
1: I know superstition dictates that it's bad luck for a young man to see his bride the evening before his wedding. However, Michael and I were two lonely people in a big, wintry city, and we were not at all addicted to belief in superstition. We had known each other since we were children, and I had loved Michael as long as that. He, on his part, claimed to have loved me even longer. It was the warm kind of love, the kind that grows on you and stays, believing and never wavering. Yes, Michael and I did see each other the day before we were to be married. In fact, we went shopping together. We entered one of the dusty little shops Michael loved so much. It was warm in there, musty, and sort of attic-like.
2: Ooh.

0: Yes, so much stuff. I never saw so many old things together in one place. And look.
1: Hmm?
0: Look, Michael, the shopkeeper. He looks exactly like a gnome.
2: Baldest head I ever laid eyes on.
3: Good afternoon, sir.
2: Good afternoon.
3: Can I help you?
2: Oh, thank you. We're just looking around.
3: Anything in particular you'd like to find?
2: Well, to tell you the truth, I was looking for an odd piece, something unusual for a paperweight. A little curiosity of some sort.
3: Well, just look around, sir. Perhaps you'll find what you want.
2: Oh, thanks. Hey, there. That looks like just the thing.
3: Oh, no, sir, no. I'm sure that wouldn't do.
2: Well, why not? It's beautiful. That's the most beautifully modeled foot I've ever seen.
3: It's not heavy enough for a paperweight, sir. And besides, you wouldn't want to pay that much just for an ornament.
2: Well, it can't be too expensive, especially if it's not heavy. Bronze, isn't it?
3: No, not bronze.
2: Huh?
3: Oh, here, I'll take it off the table. It shouldn't be there anyway.
0: Oh, that's lovely. Must have been near some perfume, too. Smell that scent. Well, Michael, it seems almost real.
3: Perhaps you'd like one of these little plaster gods, sir. Something Chinese or Mexican. They're very nice.
2: Let me see the foot.
3: It's $50, sir.
2: $50? Well, don't be ridiculous.
0: Oh, Michael, perhaps the man doesn't want to sell it.
2: But I like it. I'll never pay $50 for it, though.
3: But that's the price, sir. Now, you see, you don't really want it. Perhaps one of these glass globes would do.
2: Let me see that foot.
3: Very well, if you insist. But don't drop it, sir. For heaven's sake, don't drop it.
2: Oh, why should I? Oh.
0: Michael, what happened?
3: You dropped it. You dropped the foot.
2: It...
0: What, Michael? What's wrong? Here, I'll pick it up.
2: No, don't, Eleanor. Don't touch it.
0: Michael! It moved in my hand.
3: It what?
2: Well, it must have been our imaginations. It does feel almost alive, though, doesn't it?
0: No. No, Michael, I felt it, too. That foot moved in my hand as I picked it up.
3: I'll sell you that foot for $1, sir.
2: All right, it's a bargain.
0: No, Michael, please don't. Please, Michael.
2: First, though, tell me what this foot is made of.
3: That, sir, is the foot of the mummy of the Princess Himanthus. It was stolen from her tomb 1,000 years ago.
2: And probably stolen from the museum 10 days ago. Very well, sir. Here's your dollar.
0: Michael...
2: Sounds interesting, doesn't it, darling, to own a mummy's foot? A paperweight that moves under its own power. Come on, darling. Don't you feel a little sorry for poor Himanthus, losing a foot like that?
0: No, Michael, no. There's something horrible about that foot. Something we shouldn't have anything to do with. And he was so anxious to sell it to you after...
2: Come on, darling. Don't let your imagination run away with you. It couldn't really have moved. We just thought it did. You know, this will be a good story for Harry tonight over dinner. Where is it he's taking us? The Greystone?
0: I hardly felt the bitter cold outside as we walked away from the little shop. My only feeling was one of apprehension. I could still remember the horrible sensation I had as that little foot had squirmed in my hand. No matter how Michael might try to joke about it, I knew he was mystified, too. And I knew that some compulsion other than his own had made him take the mummy's foot. It wasn't until after we had deposited the thing safely on Michael's desk and were having dinner in a brightly lighted restaurant that I began to feel better. Our host, Harry, was to be Michael's best man the next day, and he was an old friend of both of us. As Michael told Harry the story, the horror of it seemed a little foolish, as such things will when you're in gay public places.
2: And the funny part of it was, Harry, that if it hadn't been for such a tiny foot, you might have sworn that it belonged to the shopkeeper himself. He looked enough like an Egyptian mummy to be one.
4: Well, I'm surprised that Eleanor let you buy it at all. It doesn't sound like a very pleasant thing to have around.
0: I couldn't talk him out of it, Harry. I believe he was enchanted.
4: Enchanted by an Egyptian and a mummy at that. Michael always was quite a Don Juan, or should I say quite an Antony. Hey, there's a little bit of something I'd wrap up and take home, mummy or not.
2: Oh, where, Harry?
0: See? He's interested already. You're right, Harry. I believe he is a Don Juan.
2: Say. Not bad.
0: Oh, well, where is she?
4: Right over there to my left. You can't see her very well, Eleanor, but she's really something. All dressed up in a long white dress and has on an emerald bracelet. And what eyes.

0: my.
1: Yes, I can see her in that mirror over there. But look how she's watching Michael. Harry, I don't like her.
0: Don't worry, Eleanor. We'll get him to that altar tomorrow if we have to hogtie
1: him. Well, she's... she's... I feel as though I'd seen her before somewhere. In a dream. Somewhere. Something terrible. Something that makes me feel afraid of her.
0: Nightmare, no doubt.
2: You know, she must have passed right close to our table when she came in. I can smell her perfume.
0: Oh, you know, it's hers.
2: Well, it smells sort of Egyptian, you know, and she looks Egyptian.
1: Egyptian? Michael, that perfume, it's the same.
2: Same as what, darling?
1: The same perfume I smelled on that mummy's foot this afternoon.
0: What an imagination.
2: Oh, no, darling, you look so serious. Don't be so afraid of silly things like this. There's nothing wrong, nothing at all.
1: But there is, Michael. I can feel something wrong in the very air.
2: What sort of thing?
1: I don't know, Michael. Something horrible. An awful premonition.
2: What can happen as long as we have each other, darling?
1: I don't know, Michael. Nothing really, I suppose. Nothing natural. But what if there were ghosts? The spirits of the dead around. Suppose for some reason they wanted one of us.
2: Eleanor, darling, don't get so worked up. Those aren't things to think about. Especially on the night before our wedding. Look, here we are in a brightly lighted restaurant, and you're talking about things that belong to dark houses and cobwebby attics. Things that can't touch us here.
1: You're talking as though you do believe those things exist, though.
0: Now, look here, you two. I'm sorry if I brought up a delicate subject when I mentioned that woman over there.
2: It isn't that at all, Harry. It's just that... well, Eleanor and I, after this afternoon, I guess we're both rather worked up.
1: Michael. Michael, I'm really frightened. That woman... she keeps watching us so strangely. What if...
2: oh, my darling, let's forget about her. Let's forget about everything but ourselves for tonight. Just think, tomorrow we'll be married. It'll be the beginning of a new life. A life together. And the carrying on of an old one, too.
1: And never forget, dearest. If anything should happen, I'll always be there when you want me.
2: I love you, Eleanor.
1: Always, Michael. You'll never have to call for me. I'll be there.
2: I will, too, darling. Always. Nothing can ever come between us and tear us apart. Nothing. I swear.
3: Can you be so sure?
1: Michael!
3: Didn't mean to startle you so much. It was just that I couldn't help noticing that you had noticed me.
0: Well, I'll be... Michael, you're a better Don Juan than I thought you were at that. It's the lady with the emerald bracelet.
3: Yes, it is Michael, as you call him, who attacks me here.
2: I beg your pardon.
3: You don't mind if I sit down, do you?
2: Well...
3: yeah, that's better. You see, love is an especial study of mine. And this love that you think you have now, it's very interesting to me. Yes, very interesting.
1: Michael, I...
2: sit still, darling. Don't leave now.
1: Hold my hand tight.
3: You've guessed right, you people. I am an Egyptian. And being an Egyptian, my looks are rather different, shall I say, from yours.
0: Nice difference, though, madam.
3: Mademoiselle, if you please. The women of my country have great beauty in the eyes of you Western men. Yes. So you two think yourselves in love?
2: Very much in love.
3: Well, who can say what love is, unless they have felt it through centuries?
1: I know what love is. It's growing together, being a part of the one you love. Why, Michael and I have grown up together, loved each other for years, 15 years at least.
3: 15 years? Nothing. What if it had lasted 30 centuries?
1: That's ridiculous.
3: Is it? Well, my little one, we shall see. There is a love which has lasted that long. And almost it is consummated. Perhaps tonight.
2: Tonight?
3: Think of it, Michael.
1: Michael!
3: And this little love of yours, 15 years. It will be no more. But as I who have loved through 30 centuries,
1: we cannot talk of that here, can we, Michael?
2: Well, why do you ask me that question?
3: Because it affects you. You more than anyone else. As for you, Eleanor, not you nor anyone else can interfere.
1: Michael, Michael, send her away.
3: No one can send me away. That would be like trying to send the very air out of this room.
1: Who are you?
3: I'm a woman of Egypt.
1: What is your name?
3: Name? What is a name except a tag for the living? My name is Hermonthis.
1: Hermonthis?
3: Just a name like any other. I'll leave you now. But I will see you again.
1: Hermonthis.
0: What's wrong with that?
1: That was the name of the princess. The mummy's foot Michael bought.
2: It's a coincidence, Eleanor. It must be.
1: It seems as though there's a dreadful net stretched around us coming closer and closer. Oh, Michael, ever since you saw that foot, you seem to have done everything you could to put yourself in his power. Why did you buy it? Why did you?
2: Power in a mummy's foot.
1: Look. She's waving back at us. She's waving as though she wants me to go away. And she's pointing at you. Michael, no one else seems to see her at all.
0: Now forget about her, Ellen. Now forget her. She's crazy.
1: No. Look. Michael, Harry, look.
2: What?
1: Look how she's walking. She limps. Almost as though one of her feet was missing.

0: Michael even tried to laugh at my noticing that horrible limp. But I could see that he was wondering, too. Perhaps something distant, something dimly remembered, had begun to come into his mind, and he was rejecting it forcibly. It was later, much later, when I was in bed, that I knew Michael was in danger. I wanted to get up, but I couldn't. I struggled and tried to force myself out of bed, but I couldn't move a muscle. Finally, after what seemed hours, it seemed as though I was in the deepest sleep. But everything about me was very clear. Perhaps I had got up after all, for it seemed all at once that I was in Michael's room, and she was there talking to him. His eyes were open, but he didn't seem afraid. He seemed almost hypnotized. I stayed invisible, back in the shadows.
1: Centuries ago, Michael, I took the life of the woman you loved so that you might be free to love me. I, the daughter of the Pharaoh, went on my knees to you then. But now the secrets of the universe are open to me, and it's you who must obey.
2: How did this happen to me? I don't understand.
1: The shopkeeper knew the legend, and he feared it. He didn't know why, but he knew that in whose hand the mummy's foot moved, to him must he sell it.
2: But how could you come back?
1: For murdering, I was condemned. Condemned to wander in eternity, scorned and barred from the regions of rest. But in the centuries that have passed, I've discovered the secret of returning. That if some token, some real part of myself were left among the living, I could return for it. I could come back.
2: And the token?
1: It had to carry with it some real essence, some true part of myself. Then, 1,000 years ago, that foot was stolen from me. I waited and waited, for I knew that sometime that would lead me to you.
2: But I'm not the same man. I'm not the man you loved. I'm here now, alive.
1: Do you think that I've watched the progression of lives through eternity with no purpose? No, Michael. You are the man, though you don't remember. You have the same life. You have only a different body. You have the same honest and beautiful soul you had then. It's your life, Michael. Your life and your soul. That's what I'll take with me. I couldn't hold you before, but I can take you now. Come, Michael. I do not need to touch you now, but it's better if you take my hand. We have a long journey to make.
2: Go away. No. Oh, if I could only move, if I could get up, if I could do something. What's holding me?
1: The journey's long, Michael, and we must hurry. If I must force you, I must.
2: Leave me alone. I won't come. I won't. I can move. I can move. Let me. I'm almost out of bed. I'm almost standing.
1: You've moved only a little with all your struggle, Michael. Here, I'll only touch you again, and you'll be better.
2: No. I'm so dizzy. So weak.
1: You'll come now, won't you, Michael?
2: I can do nothing else. Yes, I'll come.
0: As Michael fell to the floor beside his bed, something caught my eye. A little shiny thing hung on a chain around his neck. It was a silver charm I'd given him, engraved with my name. But he loved it and wore it always. Seeing it there somehow gave me hope. I had no way to get it. I wanted to, for it might be the means of his return. But how could I? I didn't dare even show myself. Suddenly we seemed to be in great darkness, speeding through nothingness.
2: Where are we?
1: We're on our journey, Michael. We're passing through the absolute, the period between time and space. The only channel through which a spirit can return to the lands of the living in his own body.
2: It's horrible, horrible.
1: We've flown through the liquid parts, the parts that are without light, past the half-formed shapes of those already dead and those as yet unborn. See, we're here already.
2: Where? This is a lonely place, cold hills and deserts all around us.
1: This is the place where my body was buried. Deep inside this mountain, Michael. We're inside, deep down in the earth, sealed in with a great stone. It's our home, Michael. where we'll be through eternity.
2: Sealed in a tomb? No. Never. Let me out. Let me out.
1: Shouting will do you no good, Michael. Here is where no man ever comes. Into these tombs. In the thousands of years we will be here, Michael, your span of life will pass again. But we'll always be together.
2: I will get out.
1: Never, Michael. You've left nothing behind in the world of the living that is strong enough. Enough a part of you to take you back.
2: Eleanor. Eleanor is strong enough. She's a part of me.
1: Your love for Eleanor is strong, Michael, yes. But it's not enough. For love or hate can only take your spirit back to the land of the living. Your spirit alone without your body. And would a disembodied spirit be any comfort to Eleanor?
2: But Eleanor is a part of me.
1: No, Michael. For your body to return, you would have to have left a material possession behind. A material thing is needed to take back your material body. Some material thing that represents your love would be strong enough.
2: But I must have left something. Something.
1: The one thing that possesses all those requirements, Michael, is that charm you're wearing around your neck.
2: The charm? Yes, that's part of me and part of Eleanor, too. That will be strong enough.
1: But you see, Michael, that's here with us.
2: I'll throw it. I'll throw it into the darkness there at the far end of this place. Maybe it'll go back. Maybe it'll find its way back to her.
1: No, Michael, no. Nothing can find its way back. It must be taken.
2: But your foot, that's still there. We can go back through that. You left that behind.
1: I will go back, Michael. Alone. Yes, I'll make one more journey back, Michael. And then we'll be here together. Forever. Here. Here, to take the place of that which you have thrown away. Take this ornament. It will remind you of me while I'm away.
2: No, Montes. Come back. I'm going with you. Let me out. Let me out. Let me out!
0: But Amanthus had gone. Already she had disappeared into the shadows. And Michael, still clutching the little green plaster ornament she'd given him, beat helplessly at the stone walls of his ancient prison tomb and shouted vainly for help. I kept watching the little silver charm he had thrown into the darkness. And still I struggled against nightmare forces to get it. And suddenly I knew I'd won. I could reach for it. I could feel it. I had it at last in my possession. After that, everything was blackness. A flash of light that was the morning sun brought me back to consciousness. My relief was tremendous. I felt that I'd thrown off a great weight when I found myself safely in bed. Oh, there was someone knocking on my door.
3: Miss Eleanor! Miss Eleanor!
0: Oh, yes, who is it?
3: Mr. Bayes, your superintendent. You asked me to call you. It's late already.
0: What? Who? Where am I?
3: Come now, it's past 10 and you must be up. It's your wedding day, you know.
0: My wedding day? All right, Mr. Bayes, thank you.
3: What is it? Is anything wrong?
0: It was there. There in my hand. I felt it first and was afraid to look at it. When I looked, it was. Yes. The silver charm.
3: And what's happened, Miss Eleanor? Can I help?
0: Then it hadn't been a dream after all. Somehow, by some unaccountable mesmeric force, I must have left my bed and gone through all those horrible experiences. But they weren't real. They were things of another world. And Michael. What about Michael? I kept the charm in my hand as I dressed and ran out into the streets. As I ran through the crowds, I kept murmuring to myself, almost as though it was a prayer. Let him be there. Oh, please let him be there. Even as fast as I ran, someone caught up with me. A hand was placed on my arm and held me back.
4: Eleanor, what's the matter?
0: Let me go, let me go. Don't try to stop me.
4: Eleanor, it's Harry. Oh. Don't you even know me?
0: Oh, Harry. Harry, thank heaven it's you. Come quickly. I flew across town in a taxi. I'd been too excited to think of that before. Everything was still too weird. At last, we were at Michael's. But when we reached his door, he didn't answer.
4: Hey, Michael.
0: Oh, he isn't there. Oh, Harry, he isn't there.
4: He isn't. He'll be back in a minute.
0: Open the door, Harry. Go in quickly. We may be too late.
4: Boy, he's really sound asleep. Look, He even fell out of bed and didn't wake up. Oh, he's all right. Just asleep.
0: I hope so. Michael. Michael. Oh, help me, Harry, help me. I brought him back this far, but we have to wake him up. We have to. If we don't now, he may never wake up again.
4: Come on, old man. Wake up. Hey.
0: Don't shake him that way, Harry. Here, let me. Michael. Michael, my darling, come back. Come back. Let me put this in your hand so you'll know it's really here. This charm, Michael. Our charm. See? I brought it with me. Harry. The foot. Give me the foot. Is it still on the desk there?
4: Well, it ought to be, unless it's walked off by itself.
0: Oh, don't say that, Harry.
4: On the desk, did you say? I don't see it.
0: And she did get it. Oh, Michael. Michael, Michael.
2: Eleanor. Huh. Eleanor, it is you.
0: Michael, my darling, you've come back. We're safe. The foot's gone, but look, there in your hand.
2: It's
0: a little green plaster ornament.
2: Then it wasn't a dream. But those things, how can such things be?
0: You'll never understand, Michael, never. How a force can be so powerful, so horrible. It's better not to understand.
2: But Eleanor, she can come back. Her body can come back. The ornament, that might be her power now.
0: Give it to me, Michael.
2: What are you going to do?
0: I'll crush it. I'll destroy it. I'll make powder of it. She'll never come back through this. It's the end of her passport to the land of the living.
2: Eleanor, what's that? Look, there on the floor, the powder from that ornament, it's formed itself into the print of a tiny foot.
5: From the time-worn pages of the past, we have brought you the story, The Possessive Dead. Bellkeeper, toll the bells!

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1: The Green Hornet. He hunts the biggest of all game, public enemies that even the G-Men cannot reach. The Green Hornet.

0: adventure, charity takes it on the chin. The events and characters depicted in this drama are fictitious. Any similarity to actual persons, living or dead, is purely coincidental.
1: Reed, as publisher of a newspaper, you're in a position to know a lot about people, aren't you?
2: Well, it depends on the type of person you have in mind.
1: You know, people in the public eye.
2: Well, frankly, Bennett, I haven't been around the Sentinel much lately.
1: You haven't?
2: I've been letting it run itself, so to speak.
1: I see. Well, in that case...
2: But perhaps I may have some information, Bennett. Who's the man?
1: As you know, the welfare board is trying to get an extra million for...
2: Considering it right now, one of my best reporters is at the meeting.
1: Do you know that I am connected with the welfare board?
2: You, Bennett?
1: For the past month, I've been serving as treasurer for the special charity fund.
2: The charity relief is handled separately from the regular welfare money?
1: Yes, that's it. I took this position without pay simply to help out.
2: Well, doesn't your regular business keep you pretty tied down?
1: It would, only my work as treasurer on the charity fund is practically routine.
2: Well, how do you mean?
1: I have nothing to do with the actual disbursement of the money.
2: Well, naturally.
1: The setup requires two signatures on each relief check, mine and Tinker's.
2: Tinker? Oh, he's head of the welfare board, isn't he?
1: Yes. As I was saying, we each sign the checks. But in order to facilitate matters, I've been putting my signature on blank checks. In that way, Tinker doesn't have to wait for me at any time.
2: Oh, isn't that rather unusual?
1: No, it's done pretty often.
2: But that means you've no idea whether those checks are for the right amounts or whether they're made out to the right people.
1: That's precisely what's bothering me. I have no reason to believe that Tinker is doing anything dishonest, mind you.
2: You wouldn't be speaking this way if you didn't have some suspicions, Bennett.
1: That's all they are, Reed. Suspicions. Tinker has a friend named Murdoch. He's always around the welfare board. I don't like him, and I don't like the way he and Tinker are always together.
2: Perhaps you're imagining things.
1: Well, I hope I am.
2: After this, Bennett, if I were you, I'd be careful about signing blank checks.
1: I intend speaking to Tinker about that very soon. Just now, of course, he's busy trying to get this extra million for local charity out of the city council.
2: Well, I'll call my office and see if that appropriation's been passed.
1: Fine.
2: Charity's a fine thing, Bennett, but all that money can be a great temptation for the wrong people. And with an extra million coming... Well, let me have Miss Case, please. Miss Case? Mr. Reed. Has Lowry brought back any news from the city council meeting? Well, they have, huh? It's already in the papers. Well, thanks, Miss Case. I'll be in very soon.
1: Well?
2: The city council okayed the extra million for charity, Bennett. Remember what I told you about those checks.
3: Appropriation.
4: That's no paper. Yes, what is it?
5: There's a young man out here applying for charity, Mr. Tinker.
4: Did he fill out the usual form?
5: Yes, sir. I told him there was a long list, but he said he needs help immediately. He's very insistent.
4: Oh. All right, send him in. I'll settle it.
3: Another one, Tinker?
4: The sixth one today. Murdoch, perhaps you'd better go into that other office.
3: Sure, sure, Tinker. After all, this ain't supposed to be any of my business.
4: If anyone gets an idea that Murdoch and I are taking a cut of that charity money, it might be...
6: My name's Drake, Mr. Tinker.
4: Girls... Close the door. Come in.
6: Look, Mr. Tinker, it ain't for me. It's my wife. She ain't feeling so well.
4: Drake, it takes time to care for people. Cases like yours must go through a regular routine. Can't hand out charity to everyone who comes asking for it. Your case will be investigated, same as the rest.
6: Yes. But can I get something special for my wife? The doc says she needs medicine right away.
4: Your name is on the list and we'll investigate. If you deserve charity, you'll get it as soon as possible.
6: Yeah, but...
4: The welfare board is already pressed to the limit. You'll have to be patient.
6: Yes, sir. Only I figured with that extra million...
4: That extra million is practically drained away already.
6: Well, can't you make...
4: I'm very busy. If you're deserving, you may be tended to. That's all.
6: Yes, sir. It's only on account of the wife.
4: Give them the money. I can use it myself. He's gone, Murdoch.
3: Snappy work, Tinker. You don't waste time.
4: Can't afford to. We have to figure out how to get our hands on a share of that $1 million.
3: You told that sap the million was already earmarked for the other charity cases?
4: Of course. Now, what's our plan?
3: Same as before. We put 500 phony names on the charity list.
4: You have the list?
3: Yeah, sure, I got it. Right here.
4: Abby, Abbott, Adler, Augustini. Where'd you get these letters?
3: Relax, will you?
4: They're okay.
3: Can't have anyone checking up on them. Not a chance. With these phony names, we'll be able to grab off 100,000 for ourselves.
4: Perhaps 200,000.
3: That's the stuff.
0: And nobody the wiser.
3: Of course, there's Bennett to consider.
0: Bennett?
3: And what about Bennett?
0: He wants me to have the checks filled out before he signs them.
3: That'd ruin us.
0: Don't worry, Murdoch. I told Bennett we'd do as he wanted.
3: You crazy?
0: As soon as I got around to it. I told him it meant changing the routine, and it might take a little time.
3: Oh, you stalled him.
0: For a long time.
3: That's the angle, Tinker. Plenty of graft for you and me.
0: Well, you know that old saying, Murdoch.
3: Yeah?
0: Charity begins at home.
3: That's it. Charity begins at home. That's rich.
7: Casey, there's one thing me and Clicker want to know.
8: If you want to borrow money, I'm busy.
9: What are we working for? Are we newspaper men or charity investigators?
8: Well, if I ask me, the only people I know are newspaper men. You're not in that class.
7: Will you stop pounding that typewriter?
8: Don't tell me you two are sore because Mr. Reed sent you out on a door-to-door job.
9: Sore? You ought to see my feet.
7: They don't pave the sidewalks with mattresses in this town. After walking 20 miles, I know.
9: Why is Mr. Reed so anxious for us to talk to people who are on charity rolls?
8: He thinks there's something going on.
10: Yes?
8: Lowry and Miss Binney are here, Mr. Reed.
10: Oh, send them right in.
8: All right, you two. You can ask Mr. Reed all those questions instead of bothering me with them.
11: Hello, Miss Binney. Lowry?
12: Huh?
11: You got any interviews?
9: Mr. Reed, we must have talked to about 200.
7: Yeah, we posed as investigators for the welfare board.
9: If we'd had a list, we wouldn't have wasted so much time going from one door to the next.
12: Tinker refused to release his list.
7: Why?
12: Well, Lowry's reason sounds all right. He claims revealing names would embarrass those receiving charity.
9: Well, plenty are getting it, Mr. Reed. We found lots and no complaints.
7: Yeah, as far as appearances are concerned, Tinker's on the level.
12: Yet, for a city the size of ours, more money is being spent than conditions warrant. Our charity expenses are way out of line with what they ought to be.
7: Boss, if Tinker won't release that list, you can't prove anything like that.
12: Lowry, how'd you like to apply for charity?
7: Charity? Me?
12: I'm serious, Lowry. Tinker won't see reporters at all. The only way to find the facts is from the inside.
7: Say, I get it, boss. I'll wear old clothes.
9: That's what you're wearing now.
12: And everything you can. If you get a chance, talk to Bennett or tell him you're from the Sentinel.
7: Right.
12: There's a racket going on in charity. It's the filthiest there is. The Daily Sentinel wants to know about it all the way to rock bottom.
7: Look, lady, I've been coming here to the welfare board every day for a week.
13: I'm sorry, we're doing all we can.
7: Here I am again. The name's Lauren.
13: Sorry, don't use yet.
10: Boss, I tell you, I'm getting no place.
12: Stick with it, Lowry. You talked to Bennett yet?
10: I'll keep trying, but these hard benches are sure wearing my pants awful thin.
7: Mr. Bennett, aren't you? I'd like to talk to you. My name's Lowry of the Sentinel.
14: The Sentinel? Rick Reed's paper. Why, I was going to call him.
7: Is that so, Mr. Bennett?
14: Come over here in the corner. We can talk with less interference.
7: Yes, yes.
14: Just what is it you're after?
7: The boss, Mr. Reed, has his doubts about the way Tinker's running things here. He sent me over to see if I could wangle anything from the inside.
14: Did he tell you that I'm treasurer here?
7: Yes. Have you seen the list of charity people, Mr. Bennett?
14: Not yet, though I've asked for it. At your employer's suggestion, I've also told Tinker I must refuse to sign checks in blank any longer.
7: Wow, you've been doing that?
14: Unfortunately, yes.
7: Then you don't know a thing about who gets these checks?
14: Or how much is going out, exactly.
7: What did Tinker say when you told him you wouldn't do it anymore?
14: He said he'd see the checks were filled out first. But so far, they haven't been. Says he's been too busy.
7: And pin him down, huh?
14: Hold on. Here he comes now. Hello, Tinker.
0: Oh, Bennett. I've been looking for you. Got another batch of checks.
14: Are they filled out?
0: Well, not this batch. I promise you the next one.
14: Well, when these are filled out, I'll sign. Not before.
0: Bennett, it sounds very much as if you don't trust me. You can't keep charity cases waiting because of a mere formality.
14: Then I suggest you get these filled out at once.
0: Well, if you insist.
14: I do.
0: It may take a little time. Shall we say, tomorrow morning?
14: I'll be waiting.
7: I was right there when Bennett talked to Tinker, boss. I'm going to see him this noon and get the lowdown.
12: He's seeing Tinker this morning, eh? About the checks?
7: Yes, and if Tinker stalls any more, we'll know there's something funny.
9: Hey, Lowry, I thought you were going to see Bennett this noon.
12: Well, he is, Miss Binney.
9: Well, try and find him.
7: Tinker, what's biting you?
9: Plenty. Look at this teletype from police headquarters, Mr. Reed.
12: General alarm to all police. Be on lookout for Treasurer Bennett of the Welfare Department.
7: Bennett disappeared.
9: He hasn't been seen since last night. And you know what? All the files and records of the welfare board have disappeared with him.
12: So the police think Bennett's responsible.
9: For plenty. The police believe he swiped the charity money.
12: What? Where did they get that idea?
9: From Tinker. He says the money is gone. When Bennett didn't show up this morning, Tinker says he got suspicious and checked up.
12: So the police learned of Bennett's disappearance from Tinker. What about Mrs. Bennett?
9: She insists Bennett has gone away on a trip.
12: Where?
9: That's just it. She won't say.
12: Yes?
15: Dunnigan, Britt. I'm doing a remake on the front page. What do you think of that guy Bennett absconding with that charity dough?
12: You got a headline?
15: Have it in a second.
12: Lowry.
6: Yeah, boss?
12: Go over to Bennett's home. Grab a statement from his wife. Go with him, Miss Benny, for pictures.
9: Come on, Lockenbach.
15: Here's the headline, Britt.
12: Shoot.
15: Solid across page one. Bennett absconds with charity cash.
12: Kill it. It's too strong.
15: What?
12: You heard me. The Sun was going to convict Bennett before he's had a chance.
15: Blasted, Reed. What further proof do you want? Why, any blind fool can see Bennett swipe the dough.
12: We're not blind fools, Gunnigan. Those are orders.
15: Oh, if your father was still running this newspaper, I'll do it, but I don't like it.
12: You don't have to. Even Gunnigan believes Bennett is guilty. Well, maybe he is, but his disappearance is too pat. Especially after what Lauer heard him say to Tinker. Well, there's only one solution. Bennett must be found.
0: Short time later, in his apartment, Britt Reed took Cato, his faithful valet and the only living man to know him as the Green Hornet, into his confidence.
12: So you see, Cato, Tinker is here, apparently innocent, while Bennett is gone.
16: Maybe Tinker's innocent, Miss Britt.
12: I'm betting Tinker's the guilty one, Cato, not Bennett. Tinker and this pal of his, Murdoch, have been milking the charity funds. Bennett's demand to have the checks filled out would have revealed it.
16: How can you know for sure?
12: It's odd that Mrs. Bennett, while she insists her husband is innocent, has merely gone away on a trip, refuses to reveal where he's gone.
16: Perhaps she's hiding something.
12: I don't know, Cato. I don't know. Her house will be crowded with reporters tonight. Maybe hard to get in unseen. Still, we can try.
16: See her tonight?
12: Mrs. Bennett and her son may be keeping quiet out of fear. Perhaps the sudden appearance of the Green Hornet may make her reveal any secret knowledge she may have.
16: Mr. Britt.
12: Yes?
16: What's happened to those poor ones in the meantime?
12: The people who've been depending on charity? That's just it, Cato. A lot of them are going to suffer added hardship if that charity fund isn't located.
16: That's true.
12: However much I regret it, Cato, it must be done. I must go out as the Green Hornet. A mask, Cato, a weapon. Have the car checked immediately. Mrs. Bennett is going to hear from the Green Hornet.

0: The curtain falls on Act One of our Green Hornet adventure. Before the next exciting scenes, please permit us to pause for just a few moments. Now to continue our story. Bennett, treasurer of the welfare board, disappeared with all the files and records. The police believed that Bennett had absconded with the charity funds. But Britt Reed, unconvinced of Bennett's guilt, assumed the role of the Green Hornet to uncover those who were really guilty. It's late in the evening. Mrs. Bennett is being questioned by reporters.
1: How about it, Mrs. Bennett?
2: You keep saying you know where he is.
3: He isn't guilty. Why don't you tell us?
4: He is innocent. He is.
3: How about the charity dough?
1: Yes, how about that money?
0: While they crowded around Mrs. Bennett and her 20-year-old son in the Bennett Library, a tall figure slipped through a side window into the hall. All the reporters left their hats here on the table in the fine lorries. Ah, here it is. Initials E.L. But Reed took an envelope from his pocket and slipped it under Lowry's hat. Then he left to await developments.
5: He left the letter under Lowry's hat, Cato. He's sure to find it when he's ready to go. It's addressed to Mrs. Bennett.
6: Yes, sir.
5: I'm going back inside. I want to be there when she's had a chance to read it.
6: Very dangerous, Mr. Bennett. The reporters...
5: I'll stay well out of sight, Cato. The reporters are still in the library. I'll have time to find a good hiding place before they go out into the hall.
7: What, Lowry?
6: Get behind these drapes.
7: Huh?
6: Come on. I want to ask Mrs. Bennett a couple of questions when this mob leaves. Maybe she'll talk then.
8: My mother has nothing more to say. You'll have to leave.
7: Looks like you'll have a chance soon. They're all going out into the hall.
3: Okay, Mrs. Bennett, if you won't talk, why,
2: your headache, not ours.
9: You know your own mind.
7: Your hats are on the table. Will you take them and go?
9: We have nothing more to say.
3: You know what the police are saying, Mrs. Bennett?
7: I know what everyone is saying.
3: But here's the front door. Outside.
10: Listen, Mrs. Bennett.
3: Outside.
7: Oh, Jim. Jim.
5: Take it easy, Mother.
7: If there were only some way out of this.
5: Can't blame those reporters. After all, they were only doing their jobs.
7: To think that your father should be left open to talk like this and we're helpless.
6: Mrs. Bennett, now that that mob's left, how about telling me...
9: I told you reporters to get out.
7: Well, we sort of stayed behind in the library.
9: We're not staying any longer. Get out with the others.
6: Now, wait a minute. Mrs. Bennett, I had a reason for hanging around. I think your husband's innocent.
7: I know he is.
6: I saw him yesterday at the welfare board.
7: You did?
6: Sure. We had a long talk.
9: Don't listen to her, Mother. It's a trick to get you off your guard.
6: On the level.
7: He's right. Look, Mrs. Bennett, hasn't the Sentinel given your husband every possible break?
6: We're the only newspaper that hasn't gone after Mr. Bennett hammer and tongs.
7: Yes, I did notice that.
9: Can't you see my mother's very tired?
6: Oh, Mrs. Bennett, the Sentinel wants to help you, honest. But if you keep on being secretive about things...
7: I can't tell you anything more.
6: Okay. I'll grab my hat and scram.
7: Hey, what's that?
6: Why, it's a letter. Addressed to you, Mother.
5: It must have been under my hat.
7: But it has no stamp. I'm certain it wasn't there before.
5: What? What's it about?
7: Oh,
5: Mother.
7: What's wrong? Hey, Lowry, look at the top of that letter.
6: Wow. The seal of the Green Hornet.
7: I don't understand. Why should the Green Hornet write to me?
6: Now, let me see that letter.
9: Now, wait a minute.
7: Don't be so suspicious. We're not going to burn it.
6: Well, I'll be. Mrs. Bennett, according to this letter, you've already paid 25,000 ransom to the Green Hornet.
7: But that's not so.
6: And what about this? It says pay to me and my partner. Don't tell me the Hornet's working with someone else.
9: It's not true.
7: I haven't paid any money. It's some crank.
6: No, ma'am. I've seen plenty of Green Hornet notes. This is no fake.
7: But it can't be. Oh, I don't know what I'm saying.
6: Let me take this note.
9: You can't publish that.
7: Use your head. This will help your father.
6: Sure. The Green Hornet's got him, then maybe the cops won't be so positive he skipped out himself.
7: I don't care what you do, only please, please get out.
6: Okay. Come on, Clicker.
7: Don't worry, Mrs. Bennett. It can't harm your husband. And boy, what a story.
0: Leaving his mask and gun in the car, Britt Reed, once more the presentable publisher of the Sentinel, walked into a drugstore and entered the phone booth.
5: I think he should be at his home. If he doesn't answer there, I'll try his office. Got to arrange for him to call on Murdoch.
11: Hello?
5: Your pal Murdoch is pulling a double cross. There'll be an extra out about it in a few minutes.
11: What are you talking about? Who is this?
5: Take a look at that extra. All right, Cato, now you get to a phone. Call Murdoch and keep his line busy. After that extra comes out, I don't want Tigger to be able to get Murdoch on the phone. Stay on the phone till you hear me in Murdoch's home, man. Join me there. It's right around the corner. Now get going.
12: Let me,
4: history. Hornets sends ransom note to Bennett family.
10: But I tell you, you got the wrong number. This is the fifth time you've called. Well, look it up, then.
12: Hang up, Murdoch.
10: Huh? Who the devil
12: is? I should hang up.
10: What's this, a stick-up?
12: Take a good look, Murdoch.
13: Yeah, I'll move into the light.
10: Why, I've seen pictures of that mask. You're the Green Hornet.
13: Seen the paper, Murdoch?
10: Then have you plugged me with that gun? I'm keeping my
13: eyes. Read it.
10: Yeah. Okay. Green Hornet sends...
13: Oh, how do you like it?
10: Collected $25,000 from... Who was your partner? It says here...
13: Partner? Who do you think?
10: Think it wouldn't be fool enough?
13: No.
10: But the sap pulling a bonehead play like this.
13: Maybe he figures $25,000 extra is worth going after.
10: Say, Tinker didn't tell me nothing about you, Hornet.
13: Why should we tip you off?
10: What are you doing here?
13: See what that ransom note says about Bennett?
10: You mean about him going to be released?
13: Do you think he will be?
10: He can't be released. That ain't the plan.
13: Maybe Tinker figures the same thing applies to you.
10: You're in with Tinker.
13: Why else would I be here?
10: Huh?
13: Why should Tinker cut you in on a charity graft? With you out of the way like Bennett, he can grab it all for himself.
10: What? No. Listen, Hornet. Let me call Tinker.
13: He's not at home.
10: But then
13: where else would he be?
10: If he ain't home, he must be out at the farm with Bennett. I'll fix it up. He can't cut me out.
13: Go ahead, phone. You're not calling anybody.
10: Listen, Hornet. I'll stay out of it. I don't want nothing.
13: You yellow, crawling crook.
10: He sent you over to get rid of me. But you don't have to. I don't want none of the dough. Put the rod down.
13: You're shaking, Murdoch.
10: No! Don't hit it! Stop it! You done it. Gas!
5: And gas will hold him for a few minutes. When he comes to, we'll go after Tinker. I made sure he believes Tinker's at the place where Bennett is held prisoner. I'll take care of Tinker. If he's been unable to get Murdoch on the phone, he'll be here any second. Cato, you've been watching the door?
14: Yes, sir. Someone coming now.
5: Good. Stand beside the door, Cato. Give him a chance to see me before you do the job.
14: I understand.
5: You ready, Cato?
14: All ready.
15: I've been trying to get you on the phone, Murdoch. Have you seen the sentinel?
13: Yes, he saw it.
15: Well, you're not Murdoch. Green Hornet. Then it's true Murdoch is double crossed.
10: Now. Gasp. My throat.
5: What?
10: Grab his arm. He's going with us. What do we do?
5: Murdoch will recover soon. He'll head for the farmhouse then. We follow and get Tinker there with him.
10: In my throat. Where am I? In my home. The Green Hornet came here to finish me, but I'm still alive. So... Tinker wanted to get me out of the way, too. But I'll fix him. Go out to the farm. Take care of him. He won't expect to see me. Take a gun. Try to double-cross.

0: car, Cato. And we figured Murdoch led us right here to the farmhouse where Bennett is kept. Yeah, there's Murdoch's car up ahead.
1: Yes, sir.
0: We'll take Tinker out now and put him in the back room of the farmhouse where Murdoch will find him. You call the police so they'll be here soon.
1: Yes, sir.
0: And I'll stay around to make sure Murdoch doesn't start using that gun before they get here. Once the police find Bennett, they'll get the whole story.
2: Gotta go slow. Can't let Tinker trap me. Not after I got out of his first scheme to bump me off. He won't get a second chance. Put on the light.
3: Who is it? Help me.
2: No, it's just you, Bennett. Where's Tinker?
3: I've seen nobody.
1: How long are you going to keep me tied up here, Murdoch? You can't...
2: Don't lie to me, Bennett. Where's Tinker? Where's the Green Hornet?
1: I don't know what you're talking about.
2: Talk to me that way, will you? Well, I'm staying right here until Tinker shows up. He figures he's finished me. Now he'll come for you. I'll put out the light and wait for him.
4: While Murdoch waited, Tinker, in another room, recovered consciousness.
1: I'm in the farmhouse.
4: Realizing where he was, he moved stealthily through the old house until he reached the room where Bennett was tied. He opened the door.
5: Is anyone in here?
2: I've been expecting you, Tinker.
1: Murdoch!
2: Yeah. You and your pal thought you could double-cross me and grab all the dough, didn't you?
5: What?
2: You sent the Green Hornet around to my place to put me on a spot, huh? But it didn't work.
5: What are you talking about? The Green Hornet was working for you.
2: Is that the best talking you can think of?
5: Don't try to pull a wool over my eyes, Murdoch.
3: If I ever get to the police...
2: Shut up, you! I know when I'm being double-crossed, Tinker.
5: Now, see here.
2: You listen to me. Figured by this time I'd be finished, huh? You ain't satisfied with our neat little scheme to grab off a couple hundred grand from the welfare board and pin the rap on Bennett.
5: You were the one who wasn't satisfied. You calling the Hornet, not me.
2: Talking won't do you no good. Put down that gun. Frame me, will you?
5: No such thing. I didn't...
2: This gun doesn't have gas, Tinker. When I take care of you and Bennett, I'll find that Green Hornet and...
6: Drop it, my dog!
5: The police! Let's get out of here!
1: Thank the Lord you got here.
6: Don't move, Tinker! Thank
1: you! Why, you!
5: Try to get past me, will you?
7: Good work, Doyle!
8: Mr. Bennett, are you all right?
1: Yes, if you'll untie me.
5: I demanded you arrest Murdoch. He's tried to shoot me.
6: I'm sure we'll arrest him. And you, too.
5: It was Tinker's idea, kidnapping Bennett. You can't pin that on me.
7: There's plenty on both of you as soon as Bennett starts talking.
6: Take these guys out.
9: Get moving. Little cell waiting for you, babies.
6: Put the cuffs on them.
1: Officer, these two men have been milking the charity fund. They kidnapped me, so I would be blamed.
6: We'll have you out of these ropes in a jiffy, Mr. Bennett. When you make your official statement, we'll have them cold.
7: Hey, Clicker, how about some pictures?
8: I got plenty, Lowry.
7: How are we going to get him into the newspaper? I can phone the story, but you can't phone pictures.
8: Doyle will be a sport and lend us one of your cars.
6: Nothing doing. Them's police cars.
8: Oh.
6: Hey, Lowry, get your hand out of my pocket. What
7: Send
6: are you doing
7: the car
6: there?
7: Keys, Doyle. I'll give them to you tomorrow.
8: Attaboy, Lowry.
7: Come on, Clicker.
6: Lowry, Clicker, come back to them keys.
7: Come on, Doyle. See you in the papers.
8: Lowry, the way you took those keys out of Doyle's pocket, I could kiss you.
7: Save it for my birthday, Clicker. Come on. Let's get the story in with pictures.
10: 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X-Tree Pepper! Tinker and Murdoch indicted! Green Hornet!

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0: Dear ghost. Dear ghost. Dear ghost. This is a true story. There's not much point in inventing ghost stories. Anyone can do it. It's rather like playing a game whose rules one has made up without telling one else what they are. The events I'm going to report took place in a glorious blaze in the most marvelous summer in living memory. England. The summer of 1921. Good it was that summer to be alive, but to be young was very heaven. I was as old as the century, 21.
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0: There are plenty of people still alive who will recall the endless procession of golden days, 1921. Its unclouded dawns, its magnificent looms of blue and gold, its days sinking into warm, noble evenings, full of the promise of another day of the kind of summer one dreams about, but seldom gets. I was living at this time with my parents in Taunton, and they, knowing my ways, were not at all put out when I went off, saying I would write when I found out where I was going. I had never been to Crome Stratford. I read its name and decided. I made up my own fantasy of characters. I was the only passenger to alight, 4 o'clock in the afternoon. The whole earth growled pleasantly in the heat.
4: Crome Stratford! Crome Stratford!
0: The station master wore a cap of gold and braid, but it appeared he was doing duty as porter as well. It was good to be 21 at Crome Stratford in the sun that summer.
4: Crome Stratford.
5: Afternoon, sir. Ticket, please.
6: Good afternoon. Oh, this is beautiful.
5: Thank you, sir. I want to stay here for a while. Have you any suggestions where I might put up?
6: Put up? Well, there's the Bell Inn. That's if you don't mind a bit of jollification on market days and Saturday nights.
5: Oh, well, you see, my stay is going to be quite a long one. I think I would prefer private accommodation.
6: You go out of the station, there. You go over the bridge. You'll see 4 houses in a row. They're called Sevastopol Terrace. Now, you call at number 2 and ask for Mrs. Wayne. Tell her I sent you, Mr. Jolbury. I think you'll find she'll fix you up.
0: Sevastopol Terrace consisted of 4 red brick cottages without elegance of any sort. They could not have been more ordinary if the architect had entered a competition for the most ordinary, the most mediocre dwellings.
7: Please come in.
5: Thank you very much. Oh, it's a beautiful day.
7: Let me show you.
0: A dead front room, seldom used. Uneasy chairs. A small piano with a fretwork front panel. The front room fire grate is stuffed with orange tissue paper. Above the mantelpiece, there was the enlarged photograph of a man in khaki. He was dark with a full moustache and an expression of slight astonishment on his face. I made a satisfactory deal with Mrs. Wayne. The
8: The other lady was Mrs. Jennison, 50-ish, stout, and, as it was called then, a kindly, infectious laugh. I knew I was going to be comfortable. 6 weeks or so, I decided upon. Time in which to write a novel. Oh, yes. That is what I had set my heart on doing. The blue, cloudless days went by, and I wrote not a word of the novel. I liked my ladies. We took our meals together, and the household was an easy one to dwell in. And then, a strange uneasiness began to make itself manifest in my mind. For no reason at all, it seemed, I began to be afraid of something. Afraid in a way that I'd never experienced before, or for that matter, since this time.
9: As Dr. Johnson said, if you think well of what you wrote at night, tear it up in the morning. To be afraid of, man. So quiet.
8: But there was no doubt about it. For some strange, strange

0: Wayne, are you going out?
1: Yes, we're just going for a walk, Mr. Field, and we won't be long.
2: Yes, through our villa, Mr. Field. Just a little walk. We shall be back to see. Bye-bye.
3: You see, I became certain that I was being followed by something down the stairs whenever I'd been up to my room. It was worse somehow when they were out of the house.
4: All right, somehow, when they're here, but...
3: Oh, quiet. Something

0: I knew, of course, that Mrs. Wayne was a widow, and I knew that that exceptionally plain soldier in the picture was her deceased husband. One Sunday, after the ceremonial tea, Mrs. Wayne had used him as a time peg, as people do. She was putting the tea things together to take them out into the kitchen, and was at that moment holding what I privately thought to be a very ugly teapot. Mrs. Gannison regarded the teapot. She nodded at it.
1: I always liked that teapot. Do you believe in premonitions?
2: No, I can't say that I do. At any rate, I've never had one that was worth having. Do you believe in premonitions, Mrs. Wayne? Oh. Tell me about it, Mrs. Wayne.
1: I'd rather not. It's a painful subject. She often thinks about that on Sundays. 2 years ago on a Sunday, she had a premonition of something awful all day. Her husband, who went into business when he came out of the army, used to get up first and go off to work. That Monday morning when Mrs. Wayne came down, she found him in the kitchen. He'd hanged himself there. Be an inquest, of course, but nothing definite ever came out of it. He had troubles, money or drink or something like that.
2: Well, there had to be a reason. There had to be. Tell me about it. Tell me what it was.
1: Well, if you ask me, it's only my opinion, of course.
2: I'm asking you.
1: Excuse me, I must go and help Mrs. W. with the washing.
2: The reason... Tell me the reason.
1: I reckon that, like a lot of other men, couldn't settle down to ordinary life when he came out of the army. It wasn't the same anymore. Whatever makes you like life had gone out of it. He never liked being a soldier, but when he got back home, he didn't like that either. Some fellows managed better than he did, but he couldn't. He used to brood a lot. You could hardly get a word out of him sometimes.
0: I stared at the photograph of Sidney Wayne, and then at Mrs. Jennison.
2: Do you mean he killed himself because he was bored?
1: Well, I didn't say bored, no. Say lost. There was a lot like that when they came back. Killed in inaction, you might say.
0: I moved close to the photograph and stared at the dead face in it. He stared with the same cold intensity, not at me, but past me. It was horrible. The stillness of the face. Those eyes fixed on some object of vision beyond me or my glance. His hair was close cropped beneath his hat with its badge of the Suffolk Regiment. The peak of the cap came down almost to the bridge of his nose, hiding his forehead. Nothing fitted with either his body, his temperament, or his final act. Now that I knew what that act had been, he was dressed for me in a horror of the grotesque. My eyes moved involuntarily to his neck, and I turned away alike.

0: from the photograph and the dreadful images which I violently excluded from my mind.
1: No. How shall we spend the evening? Is anyone at the church? On a walk? Or shall we have a game of cards?

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0: What do you think? A wolf, do you fancy? Would that be nice? Mr. Fielder?
1: Oh, dear, look at that. Sydney's picture. Well, well.
0: Of course. I knew it would go one of these days. Get me a dustpan and brush, will you? I'll soon clear this mess.
1: All right. I'm sorry that happened. Now you'll have to have it framed. Oh, frame's broken, too.
0: I shan't do that. I never really liked that photograph. I only put it up there to please Sydney. I like to remember him the way he was before he went into the army. I shall just put it away somewhere.
2: And then I knew that we were not three in that house, but four. The situation had taken a new turn. I did not know what to expect. I decided that that day, after the falling of the picture, was a day to be spent by the sea. So accordingly, I went to Lowestoft. I soon settled with a newspaper on the promenade in a deck chair. There was an empty chair beside me. It was not empty long, though. A middle-aged woman sat beside me. After only a few minutes, she made occasion to talk to me.
1: You're troubled about something, aren't you?
3: Yes. Yes, I am.
1: Will you tell me what it is?
3: Yes. Yes, all right, I will.
2: And as if it was the most natural thing in the world, I told her the whole story. From my arrival in the house in Sebastopol Terrace, right up until the falling of the picture.
1: May I tell you what I think?
3: Certainly, I'd like to hear.
1: It's quite clear to me. I believe in spirits or ghosts or whatever name you like to give to that part of us that you now know exists when the body's fallen away. That poor spirit was driven to his terrible deed by distress that was very real to him, however silly you or anybody else may think it to have been. And afterwards, in the clear vision death brings with it, he saw how wrong he had been, how cruel to that kind little woman. He's trying to tell her that. And he can't leave the house till he has done it. He's in touch with you to be his messenger. You know that now. But you're refusing the message. Oh, you mustn't, my dear. You must take it and set the poor ghost free.
3: I can't do that. I won't. Well, let his message, if there is one, be carried some other way.
1: You told me that you don't dare stay in the house when the others have gone out for a walk or...
3: Oh, that's right. Daren't is the right word.
1: That's just the time when he was trying hardest to get his message to you. You must stay in the house and give him his chance. I doubt he'll leave you till you do. Maybe you're his only chance.
3: How do you know this?
1: Oh, you're aware. Experience. And now I must go home to lunch. How strange I should come to you this morning.
2: And then she was gone, walking against the sun, so that I could hardly see her departure. Arrived back at Crome Stratford at 6.
3: And now, letters. I must keep up my correspondence. If no great novel is to come out of this holiday, then at least I must... Bernard. Mrs. Wayne and Mrs. Jonathan. The house is completely silent. Yet somehow I don't feel afraid anymore. Even though I am in the kitchen where he... Where did the body hang? Behind me?

0: The kitchen had the peace of a Dutch interior. The place shone quietly with care. There was not even a sound from the outside world. The shadows in the room moved solemnly with the sun, and the light imperceptibly faded. The window was open a little at the top, and occasionally the curtains stirred in a passing, soundless breeze. My eyes felt heavy, and my limbs agreeably warm. I felt, for the first time, completely free of fear. Slowly, I moved into that half slumber that one gets in church at sermon time. One hears the sound of the voice and sometimes the words, but the impressions are jumbled. And then, something happened. Something happened that turned me into a thing of terror. I uttered a sound like a man in a nightmare. I struggled to shout at the dark terror that flapped in my mind. I thought I saw something, a limp form, unnaturally hanging in the room in front of me.
1: Oh, been doing your correspondence. What a good man. Now, off you go while I make supper.
2: I'll just get everything sorted out, and then I can see whether to get the stamp tomorrow. I'm quite hungry.
1: Mr. Phil. Adventure.
2: Yes.
1: Well, of course he isn't an officer of the Royal Flying Corps. He's wearing the uniform of an army chaplain. Then we all knew, you see, at once.
2: Oh, Mrs. Tennyson, you're a giddy limit. You really are.
1: Oh, dear. You all right, dear?
3: Quite all right. Why shouldn't I be?
1: Oh, I thought maybe you had one of your headaches. Some, maybe.
3: No, I'm all right. It's tired, perhaps. I think I'll go to bed shortly after supper.
1: You do that. We'll wash up, won't we?
2: Hmm? Oh, rather.
0: She had lost her air of commonplace acceptance of life. She looked like, what could it be? Like someone who had mislaid a possession, was trying to remember where it might be. She wasn't going to bed because she had a headache. She was going because she wanted to be alone, to think about whatever it was that preoccupied her. When the meal was over, she rose.
3: Well, if you don't mind excusing
1: me. Not at all. Where you go, have a good rest.
0: And so Mrs. Wayne went up to bed. Next morning, I was having breakfast when I heard the postman knock at the door. I expected her to return to the kitchen where I sat at breakfast. I was reading the paper which I'd propped up against the teapot. Mrs. Wayne didn't come back. I thought she was being a long time out in the lobby. There was no sound at all. Then, just when I was going out to see if anything was the matter, she came in. Slowly. Her face, with its snub nose and sandy hair, was as pale as death. It had a terrible dignity of sadness, a piercing accusation like an angel with a sword, and a dreadful quietness. She held out to me a letter. The envelope and notepaper were mine. It was addressed to someone called Meg.
3: How did you know? He called me Meg.
0: I did not need to ask any questions. She had found this letter among my mail on a little table, and she gave the rest to the postman.
2: I didn't know.
3: No. I never told you. Read the letter.
2: I don't want to. No.
3: Read it.
2: Max, dear,
4: Forgive me. Forgive me. That's not my writing.
3: It is. But you wrote it. I found it with your letters. He came to you last night, didn't he?
4: I don't know.
3: I knew. As soon as I came in, the house was empty. He stayed with me until you came. He was here. I knew he was always here. I didn't think anyone else would ever know. But you knew. And it came to you. And now, he's gone. Ever.
5: You must stay in the house and give him his choice. I doubt that he'll leave you until you do. Maybe you are his only chance.
4: Max, dear, forgive me. Forgive me. Oh, my God.

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0: Tonight, Dimension X presents The Martian Chronicles, a dramatization of the new novel by one of our most brilliant young science fiction writers, Ray Bradbury. The Martian Chronicles. January in the year 1999. 1 minute it was Ohio winter with doors closed, the panes blind with frost, icicles fringing every roof, children skiing on snowy slopes. And then a long wave of warmth crossed the small town, a flooding sea of hot air.
1: Bye, Mom, I'm going out.
2: William McClellan, you come back here. You know you can't go out in winter without a coat. Do you want to catch your death of cold?
1: But it isn't cold. It's warm outside. It's Rocket Summer.
2: Rocket Summer?
1: You know, like Indian Summer.
0: The rocket lay on the launching field, blowing up pink clouds of fire and heat, cracking the icicles, melting the snow, making summer with every breath of its mighty exhaust. It seared the faces of the watching crowd and drove them back. And then they saw the red fire and heard the big sound as the silver rocket shot up toward Mars and left them behind on an ordinary Monday morning on the ordinary planet Earth.

0: They lived in a house of crystal pillars on the planet Mars by the edge of an empty sea. And every morning you could see Ila eating the golden fruits that grew from the crystal walls, or her husband sitting alone in his room reading from a singing metal book over which he brushed his hand as one might play a harp. Ila and her husband were not old. Once they had liked painting pictures with chemical fire, swimming in the canals when the wine trees filled them with green liquors, and talking into the dawn together. But no more. Marriage sometimes makes people old and familiar while still young. And Ila was not happy now. This morning she sat dreaming between the crystal pillars and wished that somehow a miracle might happen. And then suddenly...
1: Ila, did you call?
2: No.
1: I thought I heard you cry out.
2: Did I? I was almost asleep and had a dream.
1: In the daytime? You don't often do that.
2: Strange. How very strange. I dreamed about a man. A tall man. 6 feet tall.
1: Oh.
2: He was dressed in a strange uniform. And he came down out of the sky in a long silver craft.
1: Out of the sky? What nonsense.
2: He spoke pleasantly to me in another language. But somehow I understood him with my mind. Telepathy, I suppose.
1: Now, really, Ila.
2: And he said, I've come from the third planet in my ship. My name is Nathaniel York.
1: Stupid name. Whoever heard of a name like that?
2: Perhaps they have names like that on Earth.
1: That's ridiculous, Ila. Everyone knows the third planet is incapable of supporting life. There's too much oxygen in their atmosphere.
2: I suppose. But haven't you ever wondered if... Well, wouldn't it be fascinating if there were people there and they traveled through space in some sort of ship?
1: Oh, really, Ila? You know I hate this emotional wailing. Now, let's get on with our work.
0: Evening came. The twin white moons of Mars were rising, and the house closed itself in like a giant flower. A wind blew among the pillars, stirring Ila's russet hair, crooning softly in her ear. And it was then that she began singing the song.

0: mine.
1: Ina, what's that song?
0: I don't know.
1: What do you mean you don't know? I've never heard it before. Did you compose it?
0: No. Yes. No, I don't know, really. I don't even know what the words are. They're in another language. It was part of a dream I had, I guess.
1: Oh. You know, you haven't been yourself lately. It might do you good if we went away to the Blue Mountains for a week or so.
0: What?
1: Did you hear what I said?
0: I'm sorry. I was watching the sky.
1: You're certainly interested in the sky tonight.
0: Very beautiful.
1: Well, what about my suggestion? Shall we leave for the Blue Mountains in the morning?
0: You mean go away now? Oh, no.
1: No? Why not? Why don't you want to go?
0: I don't know. I just don't want to, that's all.

0: Sheila, I'm sick of that silly song. It's late. Let us sleep.
1: From the crystal walls poured a soft carpeting of mist to support Ela where she lay down to sleep. But through the night she tossed restlessly until just at dawn the dream recurred.
0: Ela! Ela, wake up.
2: What? Oh, what is it?
0: You've been dreaming again. You talked in your sleep.
2: Did I?
0: Yes. What were you dreaming?
2: Oh, a ship. It came from the sky again. And the tall man stepped out and talked with me. Telling me little jokes and laughing.
0: What else happened?
2: And then this Captain York... Oh, I can't. It's all so silly.
0: Tell me.
2: He said I was beautiful. And then he kissed me.
0: I thought so. What else?
2: Why, Eel, you're so bad-tempered. It's only a dream.
0: Is it? You know I can read your mind. You can't keep secrets from me.
2: Well, all that happened was that Captain York told me... Well, he told me he'd take me away in his ship, into the sky. Take me back to his planet with him. It's quite ridiculous, really.
0: Ridiculous, is it? You should have heard yourself. Fawning on him, talking to him, singing with him all night. In your dream, he landed in Green Valley, didn't he? And he told you he was coming today.
2: Yes, but what's come over you? It's only a dream. You can't be jealous of that.
0: No, no, I suppose not. Forgive me. I'm being childish.
2: Ear, you're sick. You've been working too hard.
0: No, no, I'm all right. But perhaps you're right. Maybe I could use a little relaxation.
2: Yes.
0: I think I'll take the morning off and go hunting.
2: Hunting?
0: Yes, in Green Valley.
1: Numbly, she watched him go to a closet and draw forth an evil-looking weapon. And then her husband was gone, walking toward Green Valley. And Ela waited, watching the sky for an unknown thing, trembling with a nameless fear. And then it happened. A whirring, rushing sound. The warmth as of a giant fire passing in the air. The gleam of metal in the sky.
2: He's come. It's true. The dream is true.
1: A rocket vanished over the hill. The sky was empty again. And trembling, Ela waited again, looking toward Green Valley and seeing nothing. Listening for sounds and hearing nothing. Until... A shot sounded. Very sharply. The sound of the evil weapon.
2: Oh, no. No, no, no.
1: Her body jerked with the sound, and she wanted to scream and never stop screaming. For now she knew the dream could never come true. There was nothing left but the song, the strange and fine and beautiful song.
2: Drink to me only with thine eyes, and I will pledge with mine. Oh, leave a kiss within the

0: But still the rockets came. The next ship came down from the stars and the black velocities and the silent gulfs of space and landed by night near a Martian city. The men made their way to the outer rim of the dreaming city, and then Jeff Spender went in to reconnoiter while the others watched and waited. Waited for something to stir in the haunted city, some gray form to rise, some voice to break the unearthly stillness. Where were the people? Where were the Martians? Nothing stirred to disturb the silence until...
1: Halt!
2: Who goes there?
3: Don't shoot!
2: Hold it, Parker. Let Spender and his party. They're coming back.
3: Captain Wilder!
2: Over here! Well?
4: Captain, we've searched the city. People were living here last week.
2: People?
4: Martians.
2: Where are they now?
4: Dead.
2: Dead? What did they die of?
4: You won't believe it, Captain. Chicken pox.
2: Good Lord, no.
4: Yes. No resistance to an Earth disease, I guess.
2: So the other rocket did get through to Mars.
4: It looks like it, Captain. God only knows what the Martians did to them. But at least we know what they did to the Martians.
2: You mean they're all dead?
4: Yes. This planet is through.
2: Hey! You hear that, guys? We're safe! Break out a bottle, Cookie. Let's have a drink to celebrate.
4: Stop it, Parker. Put down that bottle.
2: Ah, what's eating you, Spender? The planet's ours now. We gotta christen it, don't we? I christen thee the city of... I christen... Hey! Park Hill City, huh?
4: Park Hill, I warned you!
2: All right, Spender, that's enough. That'll cost you a $50 fine. Cookie, McClure, take care of Park Hill. Spender, you come with me. All right, Spender, why did you hit him?
4: I don't know, Captain. I was ashamed, I guess. Ashamed of Sam Parkhill and the noise and the spectacle the whole crew is making.
2: It's been a long trip. It's only natural they'd want to have their fling.
4: Yes, but where's their sense of what's right? Their respect for what's happened here? Captain, a race builds itself for a million years, refines itself, builds cities like this one, does everything it can to give itself respect and beauty, and then it dies. Of what? Not anything fine or majestic or fitting, but a dirty little thing like chicken pox. And Sam Parkhill wants to celebrate.
2: I know, Spender, but you've got to remember you've a different way of seeing things.
4: I'm seeing things all right. I'm seeing what we'll do to Mars. We'll rip it up, rip the skin off, ruin it the way we've ruined our own planet. Captain, look at the city. It may be the last time you'll ever see it this way.
2: Beautiful in the moonlight, isn't it?
4: Yes. There's a poem by Byron that describes it, and how the Martians would feel tonight, if there were any of them left to feel. So we'll go no more a-roving so late into the night. Though the heart be still as loving and the moon be still as bright. For the sword outwears its sheath, and the soul wears out the breast. And the heart must pause to breathe, and love itself must rest. Though the night was made for loving and the day returns too soon, yet we'll go no more a-roving by the light of the moon.
0: Without a word, the Earthmen stood and looked at the city. The bottle lay shattered at Sam Parkhill's feet, and the sour stench of liquor filled the cool air. The men of Earth had come to Mars. The men of Earth came to Mars. They came because they were afraid or unafraid, because they were happy or unhappy, because they felt like pilgrims or did not feel like pilgrims. The government posters screamed, "There's work for you in the sky. See Mars." And the men shuffled forward, all kinds of men, all coming for different reasons. The rockets came like drums beating in the night. They came like locusts, swarming and settling in blooms of rosy smoke. Mars was a distant shore, and the settlers spread upon it in waves. First the pioneers and builders, then the people of civilization. Some came because they were afraid of a coming war on Earth. Some came because they were afraid of nothing. Some came to escape from the smell of the subways and the cabbage tenements. And some came from houses like the one in Ohio. It was a good house, the house in Ohio. And for 6 years, the family had lived there contentedly, enjoying music and poetry and the rich, warm things of life. For the house had been built to be lived in the year 2020. It contained all the latest automatic devices, from talking book recorders to singing clocks.
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0: As the family rose and dressed, the beds whirred electronically and made themselves. 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
0: Beside the breakfast table, the facsimile machine clacked and deposited the morning paper on the table. The headlines today spoke ominously of the danger of a coming war, and the man frowned as he read the news.
6: Today is August 4th, 2026. Insurance, gas, and atom heat bills are due. And today, remember, the family has planned a picnic.
7: Gee, Dad, are we really going?
8: Sure, Timmy, why not?
7: It's raining out.
8: Not raining where we're going, son. Now run upstairs, pack your fishing tackle. We're going on our picnic, all right.
7: Okay, Dad.
9: Bill, are you sure we ought to go?
8: Yes. Have you seen the headlines this morning?
9: Looks bad, doesn't it?
8: Mm-hmm. The rocket's ready. All we have to do is pack and take off.
9: I know, but... Well, flying to Mars, it seems so crazy. Well, all right, then we'll go. Should we tell the children why we're going?
8: No, not yet. Let them enjoy the picnic.
0: The house went on with its appointed task.
5: 9:15, time to clean. 9:15, time to clean.
0: Out of the molding darted hundreds of tiny mechanical mice, all rubber and metal. They sucked up the dust and dirt in the house and popped back into their burrows. In the walls, relays clicked, memory tapes glided under electric eyes, recorded voices moved under steel needles.
5: 12 o'clock, 2 o'clock, 4 o'clock, 6 o'clock, tick tock, 8 o'clock.
0: Evening came. In the living room, the hearth fire bloomed out of nothing, and the phonograph spoke from beside the fireplace.
10: Mrs. McLellan, what poem would you like to hear this evening? Mr. McLellan, since you express no preference, I shall select at random from among your favorites. Sarah Teasdale, There Will Come Soft Rains.
11: There will come soft rains, and the smell of the ground, and swallows circling with their shimmering sounds. And frogs in the pools singing at night, and wild plum trees in tremulous white. Robins will wear their feathery fire, whistling their whims on a low fence wire. And not one will know of war, not one will care at last when it is done. Not one would mind, neither bird nor tree, if mankind perished utterly. And spring herself, when she woke at dawn, scarcely know that we were gone.
0: The phonograph finished the poem, but there was no one there to hear, for the family had gone to Mars. On the Martian desert beside the highway, there rose a blare of red and yellow neon lights that spelled the death of Jeff Spender's dream. Sam's hot dog stand is what the sign read. And Sam, of course, was the same Sam Parker who had fought with Spender years before. 10,000 rockets were reported leaving soon for Mars, with 100,000 hungry customers. And Sam wanted to be ready for them.
2: Hey, look up there, Emma.
7: Hmm?
2: See that green star up there? That's Earth. Good old wonderful. Makes you feel almost reverent, don't it?
7: Yeah.
2: Send me you're hungry and you're starved. Something. That's a poem I learned in school. Come on, Earth, send me your rockets. Here's Sam Parker with the only hot dog stand on Mars.
9: Sam, what if the rockets don't come? What if there's a war on Earth?
2: Ah, don't worry, they're coming all right. Ain't nothing going to happen to spoil my plans, baby. I figured it all out.
9: Sam! Hey, Sam, look up there.
8: Earth! Oh, what? Oh, no.
9: It's catching fire. It's burning.
8: Oh, no, no, that can't be Earth. Hell, but they can't do this to me. I got all our money invested in this place.
9: Go ahead, Sam. Switch on more lights. Turn up the music. Get the hot dogs on the fire. There'll be another batch of customers coming along in about 100 million years.
8: Oh, no, it couldn't be.
9: What a swell spot for a hot dog stand. Let you in on a little secret, Sam. This looks like it's going to be an off season.
0: The light beam radio crackled with the news. By morning, the shelves of the luggage store were empty, and the rockets were blasting off, headed back to Earth. In a few days, everyone was gone, and the planet of Mars once more lay deserted and silent. And then, after all the rest had gone, one last rocket landed on Mars. A small, family-sized rocket come all the way from Earth. It seemed a long way to go for a picnic, but Dad had suggested a fishing trip, and Mother thought the whole family would enjoy a vacation. So here they were, floating down a Martian canal, with Timothy sitting in the back of the boat with Dad and Mother up front holding Alice the baby, and the deserted Martian towns drifting slowly by.
7: Dad?
8: What is it, Timmy?
7: When do we see the Martians? You promised we would.
2: Soon, Tim, soon.
9: Oh, but William, the last Martians died out years ago. They're a dead race now.
8: Not quite. Don't worry, son. I'll show you some real live Martians later on.
7: Gee, this is swell. I wish we didn't ever have to go home. How long can we stay?
8: 1,000,000 years.
7: 1,000,000 years?
8: Yes. Time we told you, son, we're not going home. This is where we'll live from now on.
7: But what about the rocket? What about Ohio?
8: There's nothing there now but ruins. The last Earth radio just went off the air. That means the war is over and Earth is finished. We're going to blow up our rocket and start all over. See if we can't build a better world up here.
7: You mean Mars is going to be our home?
8: Yes. I hope you don't mind too much.
7: No, sir. But what about the Martians? When do we get to see them?
8: There they are, son. Look down at the water.
7: I don't see anything there.
8: Beside the boat. Look at the reflections in the water.
7: But that's us down there. Just you and me and Mom and the baby.
9: Yes, son. You see, we're the Martians now.
0: For a long, silent moment, Timmy stared down at the reflections of the family in the waters. And the Martian stared back up at him. Then he lifted his eyes to the deep ocean sky, trying once more to see Earth and the house he had always called home. But Earth was too far away, and the house was now only a heap of radioactive rubble. Only one wall remained standing, and within the wall a voice spoke again and again and again.
11: Not one would mind, neither bird nor tree, if mankind perished utterly. And spring herself, when she woke at dawn, would scarcely know that we were gone, that we were gone, that we were gone, that we were gone, that we were gone, that we were gone.
12: 2026. Today is October 5th.

0: You have just heard The Martian Chronicles, a dramatization of highlights from the new novel by Ray Bradbury. Your narrator was Norman Rose, and featured in the cast were Inga Adams, Roger DeCoven, and Donald Buca. Music by Albert Berman, engineer Bill Chambers. 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

No. No, stay where you are. Do not break the stillness of this moment, for this is a time of mystery, a time when imagination is free and moves forward swiftly, silently. 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

0: The Old, Old Men. At the foot of Fulton Street, where fishing vessels and other boats come laden with cargo for New York City's people and industry, lies the Schooner Hotel, surrounded by dingy fish markets, gray, forbidding warehouses, and abandoned buildings. It overlooks the cobblestones of South Street. Many years ago, perhaps, it was the private mansion of some colonial merchant. Now, it houses only the old, the poor, and the unwanted. Retired sailors and fishermen, broken-down draymen, and those who have lived out their lives, but have not died. One foggy December evening, a shining black limousine glided to a stop in front of the hotel. Mrs. Ralph Hollister sat in the back, tense with shock and astonishment.
1: Schooner Hotel. Snowden, are you sure this awful place is where my stepfather lives?
2: Yes, ma'am. I checked the address with the detective. He said Mr. Stebbins had been here 3 months, ma'am.
1: Snowden, wait here, please. If I need your help, I'll call you.
2: Yes, ma'am. Funny the old gentleman coming back to where he started, isn't it, Mrs. Hollister?
1: Don't worry, Snowden. He won't be there for long.

0: How much higher, Mr. Hazard?
1: Fifth floor. Practically there. Here it is, Mum.
2: Be there, you old grave robber! What in the name of Sam Hiller? Diana.
0: Good evening, Father.
2: Oh, yeah, Diana. Joe, I'd like you to meet my daughter, my stepdaughter. Diana, this walking corpse is Joe Hazard. He runs the place.
0: We've met. That'll be all, Mr. Hazard.
1: Yes, ma'am. See you later, Larry. Dead, I hope.
0: Let's go inside, Dad, and shut the door.
2: Have a seat, Diana.
0: I won't sit down because I'm not going to stay. You've had us all worried sick, running away from home and not letting us know where you were.
2: I sent you postcards. What more do you want?
0: You're coming home with me right now, immediately. Now, let's start packing.
2: Now, Diana, don't start that. I'm not going back to all those stuffy society people.
0: You're 78, Father. You're rich, entitled to comfort.
2: Diana, now you get this straight. I won't go back with you.
0: Dad.
2: Now, listen, Diana, I've got everything I want. Good fishing, good sleeping, good eating, good friends.
0: Friends? Those horrible men?
2: Yes, friends. And there's not one of us that doesn't look forward to the other's funeral. Hey, Joe, put another lump of coal on the stove. It's cold in the lobby.
3: Why don't you wear a warmer shroud?
2: Now, don't be so stingy. You won't be here much longer to enjoy your money.
4: Huh? Look who's talking about money, Joe. The undertaker told me that Stebbins was in place in a gold casket the other day.
3: That's a good one.
2: Now, look here, Joe. There are nine of us, all about the same age.
3: What do you mean, same age? I'm 81.
2: Okay, Pete. But you'll all see, I'm going to outlast the rest of you old duffers.
3: That boasting of yours is a bad business, Stebbins.
4: Joe's right. As a matter of fact, you haven't been looking so well lately, Stebbins.
2: Who says?
4: Me, Tim Owens.
3: So do I. Spinelli the Oyster Man looked just like you do right before he was took.
2: Huh?
3: And he was hardly 75.
2: Now, look, Pete, if you don't stop me...
4: Don't be a sorehead, Stebbins. Pete's just paying you back.
2: I can take it, Tim. But you've all been ganging up on me, haven't you, Scott?
5: What's fair is fair. Lay off him, boys.
3: Scotty's right, yeah.
5: Of course, Larry. And the boys can't help it. And many a time I seen him taking an old horse from Frenchy's stable. And I says to myself, I wonder when they're going to lead Larry Stebbins away.
2: You'd get a big kick out of seeing me go, wouldn't you?
5: Of course I would. With you gone and all our wills made out to the survivor, there'd be real money in the pie.
4: Sure, before we cut you in, the whole price for surviving warrant more than $20,000 for the whole eight of us.
5: And now it's millions. That's why we're ganging up on you.
4: Larry, I never could figure why, with all your dough, you took a hand in it.
2: Why, to win, of course, Tim. To see if I can lick the game of death the way I've licked everything else.
4: Stebbins, you know what I think.
2: No, what?
4: I think you're nuts.
2: What? Well, we'll see. Now, Tim, I ran into a bargain you could use real soon.
4: Yeah?
2: Yeah. A nice, cheap gray.
0: It was horrible, Ralph, and yet he absolutely refused to leave.
6: But, Diana, we might as well face it. Your stepfather hasn't been happy living with us.
0: But why must he stay in a place like the schooner?
6: Ooh, any other surroundings are too tame for him. He's always been a vigorous person.
0: Then there's this morbid game they play. Why, it's incredible. One night, he said he climbed into bed and found a tombstone there with his name on it. Oh, it isn't human, Ralph. It isn't human.
6: Oh, Diana, they're not doubting. Take it easy.
0: Ralph, you've got to make him move. You've just got to.
6: All right, Diana, but how?
0: I don't know. You just must go down there with me and speak to him.
6: No, I'm afraid speaking won't do any good, dear. We'll have to use force. All his life, Lawrence Stebbins has used force, and it's the only thing he understands.
0: Do you know where Mr. Stebbins is, Mr. Owens?
4: Couldn't rightly say. Saw him go out early this morning. Hasn't been sitting around the stove at all today like he usually does.
0: Well, where's Mr. Hazard?
4: Joe, he's out for a breath of air. Won't do him no good, though.
6: What do you mean?
4: He's bound to go anyway.
0: Ralph, don't listen to him. It's just that awful game.
4: Oh, here's Joe now. Hey, Joe, Larry Stebbins' daughter's looking for him. You seen him?
0: I've come to take Mr. Stebbins home, Mr. Hazard.
1: I'm afraid you won't be able to do that, Miss Hollister.
6: Why? Where is he?
1: Is this his cap, Mum?
0: Well, let me see it, please. Initials L.S. Abbott Brother. Yes, that's where he buys his clothes. Yes, I think it is.
1: I thought so. Some kids out there gave it to me.
6: Where'd they find it?
1: They said it belonged to a guy who jumped off the end of the pier. An old man like myself, they said.
6: Suicide?
1: That's what it looks like to me, mister.
0: No, Ralph, it couldn't be. If there was one thing that Lawrence Tebbins wanted, it was to stay alive.
6: You mean...
0: I mean, if he died, there was just one reason. Murder.
6: Here it is, Fish Market Diner.
0: Well, let's go in, Ralph.
6: All right. But I still don't see why you're so suspicious. What can I do for you?
0: Did you know Lawrence Stebbins of the Schooner Hotel?
6: Sure, I know him. Great sport, regular customer.
0: Oh, was he in here today?
6: Sure was. Had a big breakfast and was happy as a weasel. Next thing I knew, he'd kicked the bucket.
7: What do you mean he was happy?
6: Well, Mac, he was cracking wise. He even did an old-time dance with his hat on his cane.
0: Hat? You mean his cap?
6: Oh, no, ma'am. He was wearing a hat.
0: If we just stand here opposite the hotel, we can watch who comes and goes without being seen in the dark.
6: Diana, watch that door. Someone's coming now.
0: Oh, you know him. That's Tim Owens.
6: No, I can't see very well. We better get closer. Let's go over behind the loading platform on the next pier.
0: All right. The light should show their faces better from there.
6: Let's go.
0: Made it. Ralph, look.
6: Look where?
0: Right behind me.
6: Yes, there. Two of the old men.
0: Pete Sanders and Charlie Hall, both asleep.
6: Yes, but they're not asleep. They're dead. Stone dead. It was just at the side of the pier north of the hotel.
0: As soon as we saw them, we came for you, Sergeant Boyd.
8: You say there were two of them.
6: Yes, you can see for yourself.
8: Probably just a couple of bums sleeping off a drunk.
0: On a December night? Besides, I'm sure they were Pete Sanders and Charlie Hall.
6: They were dead, all right.
8: We'll see. You're a little edgy about your stepfather's suicide, ain't you, ma'am?
0: Oh, of course I am.
8: Well, you could have made a mistake. You know, the police boat is still out there dragging the river. May take days to find him.
6: Well, here we are. Now, we were standing just about here, weren't we, Diana? And the bodies... The bodies... They're gone.
5: Say, Joe, Sergeant Boyd was in here looking for Pete Sanders and Charlie Hall while you was out.
1: What do you want him for, Scotty?
5: Who said Stebbins' daughter thought she saw him dead?
4: Yeah, the way she and her husband was talking, you'd think Larry Stebbins wasn't fit for the undertaker anyway.
1: No, Tim, don't hold it against the young lady. She's all worked up.
4: Well,
1: they'll find the old man's body, she'll calm down, and we can all go to the funeral.
5: Say, Tim,
4: yeah?
5: You didn't happen to see Pete or Charlie this evening?
4: No, I didn't, Scotty. But I was out a while. Maybe Sullivan did. Wake up, Sullivan. Wake up. He's been sitting here in the lobby all evening, snoozing off and on.
5: That's a good idea, Tim. Sullivan! Hey, wake up! He's out like a light.
4: Hey, I think I'll hang some crepe on him. Scare him when he comes to.
5: Oh, lay off that stuff for a while, Tim. It gives me the willies. Sullivan! Sullivan!
1: Try shaking him, Scotty.
5: Sullivan! Wake up! Patch! Hey, don't fall over like that. Joe, he's not asleep. He's dead.
6: Diana, let's go home. No one's gone in or out of the hotel for an hour.
0: Ralph, I'm just as cold as you are, but I'm going to stay here, even if it takes all night.
6: All right, darling. Anyway, I'm convinced that you're right. The person who killed Sanders and Hall killed your stepfather, too.
0: Only this time we came along before the bodies were disposed of. Ralph.
6: What, Diana?
0: Those were real bodies, weren't they?
6: Certainly. I even noticed a small wounded one. I think it was Hall.
0: That's exactly what I mean. If they were carried anywhere, there might be bloodstains.
6: Yes. We could trace them. They were probably taken backwards toward the river. I'll look there.
0: I'll look over here, towards the street.
6: All right. No. Nothing here.
0: Ralph?
6: What?
0: Come here.
6: What is it, Diana?
0: I picked up a trail of dark red spots.
6: Good. Yes. We'll follow them. They seem to lead right to this abandoned building next to the hotel.
0: So they do.
6: From the direction, I'd say they'd go straight to that side door.
0: Oh, we'll try it.
6: Mm-hmm. That's where they've gone.
0: Well, try the door.
6: Diana. It's open. Come on in.
2: Good evening, Diana.
7: Good evening, Ralph. I've been expecting you.
6: Mr. Stebbins.

0: Schooner Hotel at the waterfront. The police and everyone else thought he had committed suicide. However, his stepdaughter Diana and her husband, Ralph Hollister, felt that Larry Stebbins, who had fought his way up in the world, would not give up the ghost simply because he was badgered by the other old men living at the hotel. They were sure someone had begun to play the macabre game of death in earnest, especially after they found two of the old men dead. But when they opened the side door of the abandoned house next to the hotel and were greeted genially by the man whose murderer they were seeking, they didn't know what to think.
1: Well, Diana, what's the matter? You look as if you're not glad to see me.
2: Oh, it's not that. Father, you're not... We thought that you were... You know...
3: You gave us quite a turn, Mr. Stebbins. If we expected anything, we thought it would be your... I mean, that we wouldn't find you here quite like this.
1: You mean you thought I was dead? Well, why not say it?
3: Well, after all...
1: Can't stand this pussyfooting about a common natural word. We all die sooner or later. Question is, who manages to hold on a little longer?
2: Oh, please, don't start that morbid talk again.
1: It ain't morbid. It's natural.
2: It's horrible.
1: Now, Mr. and Mrs. Hollister, do you mind telling me what you're doing snooping around at this time of night?
3: Well, sir, I think it's your turn to answer that question.
2: Why, right at this moment, the police are dragging the river for your body.
1: They are? That's downright amusing. Poor fellows must be cold out there.
3: I fail to see anything funny about it.
1: You wouldn't.
2: Why are you here?
1: Well, I kind of like it here. Quiet. Lots of young people.
3: Stop that nonsense. Why are you here?
1: Here? Here? Oh, yes, here. I was locked up here.
2: Why, that's not true. The door was open when we came in.
1: Well, that's true. Very true. And do you know why the door was open?
2: No. All I know is that you're telling me a story.
1: You're wrong, Diana. You see, the door was open to let you come in. You wanted to come in, didn't you?
3: Yes, but I don't see what that has to
1: you
3: do with...
1: You wanted to come in. I unlocked the door. Now, really, I don't see that you have any cause for complaint.
3: Look, that's beside the point. You say you were locked in here. Why?
1: Why? Well, it's this way. A fellow wanted to kidnap me.
2: You mean that you're hiding here from someone?
1: No. He did kidnap me.
3: Oh, sure. And then he gave you a key so that you could get out.
1: The funny thing about that, he doesn't know I have the key. Now, what do you think about that, Diana? That's something, isn't it?
2: Huh? If you've got a key, why don't you leave?
1: No, couldn't do that. Next time he came around to check up on me, he'd miss me. Things just wouldn't work out right.
3: Just who is this person?
1: Who? Joe Hazard. He forced me in here.
2: Why?
1: Figure he wanted me out of the way for a little while. What do you think?
3: I think it's all a pack of lies.
1: What do you mean?
3: You don't have to stay down here 1 minute longer, and you're not going to.
2: You're coming home with us right now.
1: Now, wait a minute. Who do you think you're bossing around?
2: Oh, Ralph didn't mean anything, Father. It's only that this whole stupid affair has gone far enough.
1: I told you I wasn't going uptown with you.
3: All right, Diana, it's no use arguing. There's only one way to handle this. Grab his other arm and get him out of here.
2: You let go of me. Come on.
3: Go, will you?
2: Be careful, Ralph.
1: Ever since I retired, you two have been trying to run me. Well, you're not going to any longer. No one in the world can run Larry Stebbins.
2: Why, Lawrence Stebbins, what's come over you?
1: Just come to my senses, that's all. I want to stay here, and nobody's going to tell me different. Now, get moving.
3: Huh? Where to?
1: You're going down the cellar, where you can't interfere. Turn left. Now, down those stone steps.
2: Ralph, the bloodstains, they go this way. I can't believe it,
1: Be quiet, Diana. You wouldn't want to get me in trouble, would you? Now, you, Ralph, open that closet door.
2: Ralph! The bodies, they're in here.
1: Go ahead, get in there, both of you.
4: Sanders and Hall show up yet, Tim?
5: No, Joe, and I've been sitting here all the time.
6: I'm beginning to think the Hollisters were right.
5: So am I, Scotty.
4: There's some funny things going on around here, and we ought to pay them some mind.
6: There's only five of us left. Us three, McIntyre and Everett. We'd better work fast.
5: Where is Mac and Everett, Joe?
4: Went to bed, Tim. I told them they better stay down here, but they laughed and said I was nuts. Didn't they, Scotty?
6: Mac said he was going upstairs to... dream about my burial. I got sore as all heck. I can't stand that talk anymore after what's happened.
5: Scotty, go upstairs and tell them to come down here.
4: We ought to...

0: eat together. I'd feel safer if I knew you was all sitting here in the lobby.
1: Okay, but they'll probably yell murder when I wake them.
0: You know what I think, Tim?
2: Hmm.
0: I think Stebbins' suicide was a put-up job.
2: How do you figure that, Joe?
0: Just got a feeling. The way the boys acted when they gave me his cap, like they was rehearsed. And then everything that's happened tonight. I tell you, I'm scared. I'm scared, Stiff.
2: So am I.
0: You fellas thought Stebbins was kidding about living longer. But he's not that kind of a guy. Look how he made his dough in the shipping business.
2: What do you mean, Joe?
0: Oh, like he said once, he always got what he wanted. He wouldn't stop at nothing. Never has.
2: But murder, Joe, that's pretty terrible.
0: I wouldn't put it past
1: Joe,
0: him, Tim.
1: Jim,
0: what's
1: Jim,
0: up? Sounds like Scotty.
1: Joe, Jim, I'm getting out of here. I'm getting out of here fast.
0: So what's up, Scotty?
1: It's terrible. Terrible. I went into the rooms and the bed was empty and the windows open.
2: Where were they?
1: I looked out the backyard and they was lying there, the two of them, in a heap.
2: There's only us three left now, Joe.
0: Boys, this is all Stebbins' work.
1: Stebbins? Oh, Stebbins is dead.
2: Joe was just telling me he thinks Larry faked his croaking.
0: He's around somewhere, I tell you, and we're going to find him.
1: Where do you think he is, Joe?
0: I've got an idea. He's in the house next door.
2: Then how would he get in here?
0: Yeah, these used to be twin houses, Tim. There's a door in the cellar that connects them.
2: Let's go and find out. I'll get my gun.
1: I don't want to go there. Get the police. It's their job.
0: There's no time to get the police, Scotty.
1: Then let's get out of here. Let's go anywhere. Oh, he'll get us for sure if we stay here.
2: Scotty, we've got to stick together. There's only three of us left now.
0: Yeah, three of us and Stebbins.
3: Ralph, what's happening?
4: I can't hear very well through this ventilator, but I'm sure that after he locked us in here, he went upstairs. I heard the door slam, so he probably went out.
3: Oh, if he only hadn't locked us in here with these awful bodies.
4: Oh, Diana.
3: I suppose it's no use even trying to think he isn't guilty.
4: I'm afraid not, darling, after the way he's behaved.
3: But he's my own stepfather. Whatever happens, I can't turn him over to the police.
4: Maybe it won't be necessary. Once he's had his way for the last time in his life.
3: You mean?
4: Yes.
3: Oh, it's horrible to say, but I hope for his sake that he does it.
4: No, if there were only a way of getting out of here, it would make sense to decide what to do.
3: You don't mean we'll have to stay here?
4: Well, unless someone finds us or he lets us out, I wouldn't be too hopeful.
3: But that's impossible. Ralph, I don't want to die. I don't want to die, not in this terrible closet.
4: Quiet, Anna. I think I hear footsteps upstairs.
3: What is it?
4: He must be back again.
3: It sounds like more than one person.
4: Diana, door. The heavy door in the cellar wall that I told you about. It's opening.
3: Can you see who it is? Is it Father?
4: Not yet. Looks like three people.
0: Tim, Scotty, I was right. Look, blood on the floor.
4: It's Hazard. He's following the trail.
3: Poor Dad, it's over for him.
5: He leads to the closet.
1: I'll bet Pete and Charlie are in there.
4: Maybe they'll find us. I'll call.
3: No, Ralph, no. I'd rather die than tell them about my stepfather.
0: I'm going upstairs, Tim. Let me have your gun.
3: He's up there, Ralph. They'll find him. They'll kill him.
2: Now, here you are, Joe. You want Scotty and me to come along?
0: No. I think I can handle everything now.
1: Yeah, we'll wait here, Joe.
0: You'll stay down here. Put up your hands, both of you, and move toward that closet door.
2: Joe!
1: Don't point that gun at us.
0: I told you I'd be the last to go, but none of you would believe me. To the rest of you, this was just a game. But if I don't get the money, and soon, I'm going to lose my hotel. There'll be only Stebbins and me. And the police will take care of him.
2: No, you wouldn't shoot an old pal, would you, Joe?
0: I did in the others, Tim.
2: No.
0: Just you two left. Now, move towards that closet.
1: Please, I don't want to...
3: Ralph, don't let them. No. They're coming in here.
0: There he is, Sergeant Boyd.
1: Okay, Mr. Stebbins.
0: Here, Tommy.
1: Got it.
0: Tommy.
1: Not this time, Joe Hazard. We're booking you for murder.
6: Nice sitting out here in the park, ain't it, stranger?
0: Yeah, Pop.
6: Don't call me Pop. You know who I am?
0: No.
6: Yeah. Look at this clipping.
7: Waterfront hotel keeper convicted for murder of seven on testimony of Lawrence Stebbins, retired shipping magnate.
6: Yeah, that's me. Yes, sir, seven murders, and there needn't have been any if I'd stopped Joe Hazard before he finished them off.
7: Really?
6: Yes, sir. Went to eight funerals, but I really got a kick out of Joe Hazard's. had to lock my stepdaughter and her husband up, too. They nearly grabbed my whole plan. You know, Joe Hazard thought he could plant all those murders on me. But you have to be pretty clever to outsmart Larry Stebbins.
7: Listen, Pop, you're going to shut up? I'm reading.
6: Okay, mister. I'll go. 8 funerals. No one will even talk to me. It's kind of lonely, though, now, Larry. Needed. No friends, no family. Yes, Larry, it's kind of lonely. Like a tomb.

From shadows and stillness, mystery weaves a spell of strangest fascination, charging the mind with doubts and fears. For mystery is a strange companion, a living memory in the haunting hour.

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0: Jet, Lemmy, and I had headed across the southwestern half of the great Argear Desert in pursuit of the mysterious ship in which we believed the rest of the crew of Number 2 and Mitch, our chief engineer, were held prisoner. Then we came across what appeared to be a derelict sheep farm in the heart of the desert. But the animals in its pens were not sheep. In fact, they were unlike any animals we had ever seen on Earth. We then saw a man disappear into the derelict house. A man who had a beetle-like creature as his companion instead of a dog. We decided to investigate the house. Much to our surprise, we found Mitch sleeping in one of the rooms. A changed Mitch who no longer needed a helmet to breathe and who thought he was back on Earth in Australia. When we tried to persuade him to return to the trucks with us, he attacked Jet and made a hole in his helmet.
1: Lemmy, that curtain. Bring it over here, quick.
2: Yes, Doc.
3: What are you going to do?
1: Stuff that hole with it, Jet. It'll stop the leak enough for you to get back to the truck anyway.
2: Here, old Doc.
1: Right. Okay, Jet. Bend your head forward.
3: Uh-huh.
1: That's it. Now.
3: What is it, Doc?
1: This fabric. It breaks up into little pieces like it was rotten.
3: You mean you can't use it?
1: Lemmy, on the bed, the sheepskins, whatever they are, bring some of those.
2: Yes, Doc.
1: Hang on, Jet. One of those should do the trick temporarily anyway. Do you feel all right?
3: Yeah, for the moment. But I must be losing oodles of gas.
2: Here you are.
1: Thanks. That's more like it. There.
3: Thanks, Doc.
2: Now you look like the Sheik of Araby.
1: Now let's get out of here, quick.
4: There, in the room along the end of the passage.
2: Hey, wait a minute. There's somebody coming. It's the geezer what owns the beetle.
1: And the men from out of the ship.
3: The window. We can get out of there.
1: Yes, come on.
2: There's somebody out there and all we're trapped. All right. We'll have to fight our way out.
1: And risk all our helmets being punctured?
2: So what else can we do?
4: Stay where you are.
2: Oh. Well, it's pretty obvious what else we can do. Nothing. They're here.
4: That's them, Doc. Appeared from nowhere, frightened the wits out of my wife, and then began to search the house without so much as a by your leave.
5: Well, I see. Now, who are you?
3: We might well ask you that.
5: That's easily answered. I'm the flying doctor in this part of the territory. I received a report that there was a man here suffering from overexposure to the sun. I came to pick him up.
1: If I may say so, Doctor, he's not suffering from overexposure to the sun.
5: Who are you?
1: My name's Matthews, Dr. Matthews.
5: A doctor of medicine?
1: Yes, and of space medicine in particular.
5: Of what?
1: Space, astronautics.
5: Well, that's a branch of medicine I never heard of. What are you doing here? Where did you come from?
3: We came looking for our chief engineer, Stephen Mitchell. The man you say has had an overdose of the sun, but, well, he was fit enough when he left us.
5: Have you ever seen these men before?
6: Not that I remember.
1: Mitch, what do you remember? How did you get here?
6: That's a funny thing. I don't remember that either. Everything that happened before today seems vague and uncertain.
5: In your condition, what else do you expect? The sooner I get you into bed and under proper medical care, the better.
1: Sorry to disagree with you again, Doctor, but that's not the reason. Yesterday, he was one of us, and like us, he couldn't even walk around on this planet without a spacesuit. Now look at him.
5: A spacesuit? Is that what those get-ups you have on are supposed to be? And where are you supposed to be from?
3: From Earth.
5: Earth, eh?
2: What are you laughing at?
5: Had you said Mars or Venus or some other planet, I wouldn't have had any reason to laugh. Well, this happens to be the Earth. And as for your being creatures from another planet, you don't look any different from the rest of us. Now, if this is a joke, it's gone far enough. Who are you and what are you doing here? Frightening the life out of peaceful folk.
2: Earth, is it? And I suppose the next thing you'll be saying is that those weird creatures outside are sheep. And that beetle sitting there is a dog. And to you too.
5: If they're not sheep, and that's not a dog, then I've been living under an illusion for years. Now, listen to me carefully. I'm going to shut you in this room while I think about what I'm going to do with you. I shall post one of my attendants outside the door and another outside the window. I shall give them orders to yell if you make any move to escape. And if you do, I shall not restrain Mr. John Bodie here from using his rifle. Is that clear?
1: Look, you can't keep us here. Captain Morgan's helmet is punctured. His oxygen is escaping.
5: Then tell him to take that goldfish bowl off his head and behave like a normal human being.
1: He can't, I tell you. The oxygen in the atmosphere is far too low for us to breathe.
5: Is it? Well, maybe that's an illusion you're living under. Now, come on, John. And you, sir. We'll leave them here to think things over for a bit.

0: Well, who's crazy? Us or them?
1: Not us, Lemmy. Not for one moment must you imagine it's us.
0: Well, it's me, then. He said we're on Earth, and he and that sheep farmer and Mitch act exactly as though they was. I can't even be sure that even you and Doc are what you seem anymore.
2: Take it easy, Lemmy. We're all in this together.
1: What is the explanation of it, Doc? What does it all mean?
2: Well, let's begin by assuming that we are mentally stable anyway.
0: All right, let's assume that.
2: Well, in that case, it must be the others who are unbalanced in some way, not us. Now, look at this place. It's ancient, derelict, and in a state of decay, with pieces of some tough, fibrous material knocked together to resemble furniture. And apparently these people and Mitch believe it is furniture. To them, this place is a comfortable home. And those animals outside are sheep, that beetle-like creature, a dog.
0: But what does all that add up to?
2: To this, Lemmy. As far as these people are concerned, things are not all that they seem. They think they live normal earthly lives surrounded by normal earthly animals on a cattle station in the Australian bush.
0: But, Doc, where did they come from in the first place?
2: We can only conclude they came from Earth, Lemmy, as Whittaker did. That having been brought here and made to think they are still back on Earth, they carry on exactly the life that they were leading before they left Earth.
0: And when did they leave it?
2: Goodness knows. Probably years ago. Before you and I were born, as Whittaker did.
1: Yes, Doc, but who brought them up here? And what for? Why go to all the trouble of conditioning them, merely so they can then induce them to believe they're back on Earth anyway? What's the point?
2: We may never know the answer to that one, Jet. Fact is, up to now, they've had to go down to Earth to pick up their victims. But we have come to them. And now we're here, they intend to keep us.
0: And never let us go back?
2: Probably.
0: Oh, blimey.
2: They already have Dobson and Harding, and now, apparently, they have Mitch.
0: And we're the next on the list. That's why this so-called flying doctor's come. The next thing we know, he'll be hypnotizing us, and that will be our lot.
2: No, Lemmy, I don't think so.
0: How do you mean?
2: No, he's just as bewildered about us as that farmer is. I honestly think he believes himself to be down on Earth, and that, to him, we are the peculiar ones.
0: Well, he's going to have a hard job figuring out how we got here. Mitch, too, for that matter.
1: Well, you'll probably conclude that Mitch is a dingo hunter or a gold seeker who lost his memory, but what do you make of us? I don't know.
2: It's my guess he'll report it to somebody.
1: Well, who?
2: Well, I'd give a lot to know, Jet. He'll probably be under the impression that he's reporting our case to the police or some other authority.
1: But it'll be only an impression, you mean? In actual fact, he'll be reporting to the people who conditioned Mitch and are probably going to try to condition us.
2: That's right.
0: And then?
1: Well, that remains to be seen.
0: They might come and get us.
1: Oh, they might, Lemmy. But I'm hoping by the time they get around to it, we'll have figured out some way to get away from here and back to those trucks.
0: You've got to hope.
2: We must get you back, Jet. I don't know how much oxygen is escaping from your suit, but it must be considerable. Unless we get back to the truck soon, your chances of survival are going to be very slim.

0: can't seal it any tighter, Jet. The only hope is to get you back to the trucks.
1: Yes, Jet, guard or no guards, we've got to get you out of here.
2: If only we knew what they intended to do with us, we might work out some plan of escape.
1: Well, why wait? Let's get to work now.
0: Hey, Lemmy, where are you going?
1: Only to the door. Oh, he's still there. He was so quiet, I thought maybe he might have got fed up and scarpered. Hey, you! Hey, I'm talking to you!
3: Orders are that you stay in that room. You are not to leave it until told.
0: Hey, Jet, Doc!
2: What is it?
1: That guard out there, it's Dobson, one of the crew of number two.
2: Dobson?
1: If it ain't, then I'm a Martian.
0: Are you sure, Lemmy?
1: I tell you, Doc, I'd know that figure anywhere, the way he stands, the way he holds himself.
2: If it is him, he might answer to his name.
1: Always supposing he remembers he ever had a name.
2: Dobson? Dobson, do you hear me? This is Jet. Jet Morgan of the Discovery, captain of the Mars fleet. Don't you know me?
3: Return to the room and close the door.
1: Oh. Maybe I was wrong. That might look like Dobson, but it don't sound like him.
2: McLean didn't sound like himself either. In fact, he sounded very much as Dobson does now.
1: Yeah.
2: That same dull, expressionless voice, just like Whittaker had.
3: Orders are that you do not leave that room. Return to it immediately.
0: If you ask me, Jet, he's in much the same condition as McLean was, in a deep, hypnotic sleep. Not even in control of his own actions.
1: And he doesn't want us to be in control of ours either, by the sound of things.
3: Go back into that room and close the door.
2: Dobson, don't you understand? I'm Jet. This is Doc, and this is Lemmy.
3: Unless you return at once, I shall raise the alarm.
0: Close the door, Jet. This isn't getting us anywhere.
2: Well, if that is Dobson, he seems incapable of understanding what I'm talking about. The only things he seems to be conscious of are the last orders he was given by that flying doctor.
1: Here, Doc. Hmm? You managed to get some sort of control over McLean. Couldn't you do the same with him out there?
0: I might, Lemmy, if I had him in the ship or even in the living quarters of the caravan.
2: Why is it that Dobson is like McLean, and yet Mitch and that farmer and his wife appear to behave like normal people?
1: Say, now, listen, wait a minute.
2: Yes, Lemmy?
1: If Doc and me rush out of this door and down the passage, I think we could overpower Dobson. And then while we hold him down, you could make a run for it.
0: Maybe, Lemmy, but Dobson's bound to start yelling for help, or at least to give the alarm that we're trying to break out.
1: Well, what does that matter, so long as Jet gets back to the trucks? And if he doesn't get there soon, he's never going to make it.
0: Yeah, it might be worth the risk.
2: No, Doc, no. The others are bound to come running in.
1: But you'd be well on your way by then, and that's the important thing. Once you're away, Doc and I would have a better chance of making a break later.
0: Yes, Jet. It's stupid for you to remain here while there's the slightest chance of your making an escape. Suppose they decide to keep us here all night and all tomorrow as well. Our suit cylinders carry only 2 days' supply of oxygen, and you must have used at least half of yours in the last 2 or 3 hours.
2: Yeah, but how can you expect me to go running off to safety and leave you and Lemmy here to face the music alone?
1: Because with both our suits still intact, we've got a much better chance of survival than you have. If you stay here, you've got no chance at all.
0: Come on, Jet. Let's give it a try at least. Now, what do we do, Lemmy?
1: I'll tell you. We fling open a door,
0: yeah.
1: Run down a passage, and jump on him before he realizes what's happening.
0: Uh-huh.
1: You could bet your life that as soon as the other bloke guarding the window hears all the commotion, he'll come running over here to see what it's all about. Then Jet hops out the window, makes his way over the sand dunes to the trucks, and bobs your uncle.
2: All right. And if I make it, I'll call up Frank and get him to head this way
1: with
2: all the...
1: Never mind what you intend to do when you get there, mate. Get there first.
2: All right, Lemmy, all right.
1: All right, that's settled then. Now get over to the window and watch the other guard do. I'll lay 10 to 1 he's holding.
2: Yeah, more than likely.
0: Okay, let's go. We'll open the door wide, Lemmy, but keep close to the wall and out of sight.
1: Right.
0: With any luck, Dobson will be coming walking down the passage to see what's going on.
1: I gotcha.
0: As soon as he gets close enough, I'll signal.
1: Right.
0: Then you go for his legs. If he doesn't begin to yell, then you yell for him.
1: Good idea.
0: Make all the row you can.
1: Okay, Doc. Now, you all set, Jet?
2: Yeah, Lemmy.
1: And let's open the door for a start.
0: No, I'll do that, Lemmy. You get up against the wall and I'll...
1: Oh.
4: All right, gentlemen. On your feet. You're coming with us.
1: Let's put pay to that little idea, isn't it?
4: Come along. We're taking off almost immediately.
1: Where to?
4: Our orders are to take you with us. And orders must be obeyed without
1: question
4: at all times.
1: Blimey, he's at it now.
0: Where's Mitchell? What have you done with him?
4: He's already on his way out to the plane.
1: Plane? That thing out there is the funniest plane I've ever seen.
4: Now, come along. We have no desire to harm you, but if you're troublesome, remember that Mr. Bodie is walking just behind you and that he's carrying his gun. Isn't that so, Mr. Bodie?
5: Yes, Doc.
4: Now, away you go. My two attendants will walk either side of you, and Mr. Bodie and I will walk behind you, as far as the plane anyway. Now, get going!

0: Now, head towards the plane and climb aboard.
1: The plane, he calls it. All my life I should meet such people.
0: Get going. Don't talk so much.
2: Let me, Jet. Huh? Jet, this is the chance for you to make a break.
1: With two zombies on each side of us and that sheep farmer and his rifle directly behind us, what are you talking
2: about? Keep your voice down, Lemmy.
1: Yes, Jet.
2: Listen, you two, we haven't much time. In a minute, the house will be directly between us and the trucks. As soon as we get halfway to that speed.
0: Keep going. What are you stopping for?
1: I feel all weak. I think I'm going to faint.
0: Faint, is it?
1: I feel all dizzy.
0: Now go on. The others are leaving us behind.
1: I can't. I tell you, I can't walk another step. I must sit down and... Oh!
3: He's fallen down. He must have fainted.
2: Okay, Doc. This is it. You ready?
4: Yeah, Jack. Well, what's happening? What's the matter with Lemmy?
0: Keep walking towards the plane.
5: Lemmy, are you ill?
0: Do you hear me? I said keep going.
5: Not before we know what's wrong with Lemmy.
0: John, give me that rifle.
3: Hey.
5: Oh, no, you don't.
0: Hey, what are you doing? Oh, you...
4: Oh, run for it. Run for it, Jet. Go on.
5: Okay, Doc. Here I go.
0: Hey, come back here. Come back.
1: Oh, not so fast, mister. I ain't so ill as I look.
0: Why, you...
4: Hold him, Lemmy. Hold him down.
1: I'm doing my best, Doc.
0: Stop him, John. Stop him. Shoot if you have to.
6: I certainly will.
0: Oh!
1: That's it, Doc. Boy, give it to him.
5: That's so good. Cook his way back. Over the fence and through the sheep. Out of my way. Go on. Thank goodness they don't attack me. Now, over the sand dune. Down the other side.
4: Hello, Jet. Can you hear me?
5: Yes, Doc. I'm just clear of those peculiar sheep. If you can hold out a bit longer, I'll make it.
4: Yeah, go on, Jet. Ow!
5: What is it, Doc?
4: The farmer. He slipped from my grasp. He's picked up the rifle and he's heading after you.
5: Oh, he'd have to be a pretty good shot to hit me now. I've got a flying start.
4: All right, Lemmy. That's it. The fight's over.
1: Yes, Doc. Well, Mike, you can get up. And there's no use going on at me like that. Yes. We'll go to the plane, as you call it. No. We won't give you no more trouble.
5: Lemmy, what's he saying? All I can hear is you and Doc.
1: Don't you worry, Jet, boy. We'll look after ourselves.
4: Good luck, Jet. Hope you make it.
5: Yeah, but what about you, Doc? And Lemmy, what am I...
1: Hey, what was that?
5: The farmer. He's shooting at me.
1: Oh, blimey.
5: But from a long distance. In a minute, I'll be over the dune, out of his sight. There. I'm descending the other side now.
4: Are the trucks still there, Jet?
5: Yes, Doc.
1: Then go on, boy.
5: Alongside the trucks now. And opening the door. The farmer's on top of the dune. He's shooting at me again.
1: Then get inside, Jet. And quick.
5: Don't you worry. I'm already in. Closing the door again. I made it, Lemmy. Did you hear, Doc? I made it.
4: Good for you, Jet.
5: How about you?
4: We're walking towards the sphere again. In fact, we're almost up to its door.
5: Well, I'm in the driving cabin now, removing my helmet.
7: There. How far are you from the ship now?
4: Almost up to it, Jet.
7: Try and stall them. I'm going to drive over there.
1: Then you'd better hurry up, mate. They're just pushing us through the doors now.
7: I'm just mounting the dune. I'll be off on the ridge in just a few seconds. Lemmy, did you hear me? Lemmy, answer me. I'm at the top now and I can see the ship. And... Good grief. It's taking off.

0: Dobson and Harding once more on either side of us, and the so-called flying doctor backed up by the sheep farmer and his rifle behind us. There was no longer any opportunity for Lemmy and I to escape. But at least Jet, with his punctured helmet, had reached the safety of the caravan, and for the time being, at any rate, his life was saved. Meanwhile, Lemmy and I had no choice but to enter the large sphere as ordered by the flying doctor. Although the craft was spherical in shape outside, it was cylindrically shaped inside, with circular walls and flat roof and ceiling. Joining the center of the floor and ceiling was a large pillar, about 4 feet in diameter. Once the entrance to the ship had been sealed, Dobson and Harding seated themselves at the control table and began to manipulate various levers. Almost immediately, a deep, almost musical vibration started up beneath our feet, and we felt the ship take off. A few moments later, the doctor came over to where Lemmy and I were standing near the pillar in the center of the cabin.
1: Dobson, open the door to the upper cabin, will you? Now, Dr. Matthews, if you'll kindly climb up the ladder, I think you'll find the upper cabin much more to your liking. And you, Mr. Barnett.
2: What, me? Go up there.
1: That's what I said, didn't I?
2: But what about Mitch? He's one of us. Where's he going?
1: He's stopping down here with me.
2: Oh, he is he? Well, I expect he'll have something to say about that.
1: About what?
2: Mitch, this bloke is trying to separate us, to get Doc and me to go to another part of the ship while he keeps you down here.
3: What's wrong with that? Do you think I want to travel in the upper cabin alone with a couple of crazy loons like you?
2: Mitch, boy, I'm Lemmy. This is Doc, your old crewmates of the Discovery, of Luna.
3: I never clapped eyes on either of you before.
2: You never... Now, listen, Mitch. Doc, Jet, and me risked our lives trying to find you.
3: I tell you, I don't know what you're talking about.
2: Doc, you talk to him.
4: Oh, there's no point, Lemmy. You'd better go up, as the doctor here says.
2: Very well, if you say so.
1: When you get up, you can take your helmets off. There's enough oxygen up there for unconditioned personnel like yourselves to breathe.
4: Unconditioned?
1: And hurry up. I have to close this door before I can open the other. That's it. Thank you.
0: Take your helmet off, Lemmy. He was right. We can breathe. That flying doctor down below knows more about us than he cares to admit. Hey, Lemmy, your helmet. Take it off. Go on.
2: Yes, Doc.
0: And there's no need to make a thing of it. The atmosphere is okay, I tell you. I've been breathing it for the last 5 minutes.
5: Huh. Well, what is going on, Doc? What are those Martians trying to do to us? Send us crackers? And are they Martians, Doc? And are we still on Mars? I'm so confused, I just don't know where I am anymore.
0: Lemmy, come over here. Look out of this porthole. There. Look at that landscape. At the pink desert down there. Did you ever see anything like that down on Earth?
5: No, Doc.
0: Of course you didn't. Because we're not on Earth. This is Mars, all right.
5: But that farmer and his wife, they seem to think they were back on Earth. And so did Mitch. Oh, why, Doc? What does it all mean?
0: Somehow, something, someone has been traveling between here and Earth and picking up human beings from all parts of its surface and bringing them here.
3: Yeah.
0: And on the way back, they've been conditioned so that it's not only possible for them to live in the Martian atmosphere, but for them to believe they're still living normal lives back on Earth.
5: I see what you mean.
0: There are even animals here for them to raise. Oh, they're not sheep, but they think they are. They even think another type of Martian animal is a dog.
5: Then what about that flying doctor down below? What is he? He seems to know what's going on all right. Why else would he put us in this special oxygenized chamber? Hey, and why does this ship carry a special oxygenized chamber suitable for Earthmen like ourselves to live in?
0: Well, that's a point.
5: Yeah. Do you think this is one of the Martian ships that goes to Earth to pick up victims?
0: Oh, I doubt it, Lemmy. It hardly seems big enough for that. Well, unless it were carried in a bigger ship, which waited above the Earth while this one and others like it made the descent down to the surface.
5: Hey, Doc, look down there.
0: What?
5: We seem to have left the desert behind. We're flying over greeny-brown country now.
0: Yes. We've been traveling in a northwesterly direction. So this must be the Mare Erythraeum.
5: The what?
0: The dark region south of the Argea Desert.
5: Ah. Hey, look, there are buildings down there.
0: What?
5: Yes, Doc, like a couple of square boxes.
0: Yes, Lemmy, and there's another one over there, and another. And the ground, it's cultivated.
5: Cultivated?
0: Yes. And those box-like buildings must be the homes of the people who look after it.
5: Earthmen, you mean? brought here from Earth and put to work as farmers.
0: If there are thousands of Earthmen and women up here, as I think they are, then they have to have food. Somebody has to grow food for them and probably for their masters, too.
5: Yeah. Oh, they seem to have things pretty well organized up here, don't they? Hey, look. There's another canal down there, directly below us.
0: Yes. We seem to be following its course.
5: Where does it lead to? And when they get us there, what do you think they'll do to us?
0: I can't imagine.
5: Well, they'll never make a farmer out of me. I know that.
0: I don't doubt it, Lemmy.
5: Doc, why haven't they conditioned us? Like they have Mitch.
0: Well, they did try to condition you, Lemmy, twice.
5: Yeah, but why not you?
0: Well, maybe because I'm not a good subject. At the medical college, even the director of the Department of Hypnotic Medicine failed to put me to sleep. I just didn't react.
5: Go on.
0: Yeah.
5: Hey, what would happen if you were back on Earth and you had to have an operation then?
0: Well, they'd have to use anesthetics.
5: I've heard of people like that, Doc, but I didn't realize you were one.
0: Well, yes, I am. And that's probably why, of all of us, I'm the only one that's not been affected by orange lights or sleep-inducing sounds.
5: Then from now on, I'll stick close to you. And then if I start hearing that weird noise, you can help me. Hey, Doc, listen.
0: Huh?
5: Am I imagining things, or do I hear it now?
0: Yes, Lemmy, you do. And so do I.
5: Oh, blimey, Doc. They're at it again.
0: Now, Lemmy, keep calm. Tell yourself that whatever happens, you will not go to sleep.
5: Yes, Doc. Whatever happens, I will not go to sleep. Whatever happens, I will not go to sleep.
6: Whatever happens, I will not go...
0: Lemmy, walk up and down. Stay on your feet and keep moving.
6: Yes, Doc.
5: What are you doing?
0: To keep you awake, Lemmy. Now, don't go to sleep.
6: It's all right for you, Doc. It doesn't seem to affect you.
0: I'm going to see that it doesn't affect you either. Now, come on, start walking. Come on, Lemmy, it can't go on forever. You'll beat it if you try.
6: No, Doc, I can't. I've got to go to sleep.
0: No, Lemmy, no. Do you hear me? No. Get up, come on.
6: Oh, Doc, have a heart attack.
0: That's more like it. Now, start walking again.
6: But I get giddy walking around and round this
0: Come
6: place.
0: Come on. Feeling better?
5: Yes, Doc. I think so. That noise seems to be going here. It's dying away.
0: Well, keep moving just the same.
5: Yes, Doc. And I don't feel half so tired now.
0: Good. I think you'll beat it, Lemmy. It didn't work this time, did it?
5: No, Doc. It had no effect on me at all.
0: Well, I wouldn't go that far.
5: I'm immune, like you. Now, Doc, what did I tell you? All you need is willpower.
0: Calm down, Lemmy.
5: I'll show him.
0: Lemmy.
5: Try and make a Whittaker out of me, would they?
0: Lemmy.
5: Yes, Doc?
0: I think we're going to land. I'm sure we are. Come on over to the window. There. Now, what did I tell you?
5: Crikey, Doc. The Eye of Mars.
0: Huh?
5: The place where lots of the canals meet at one point. Like the spokes of a wheel. But when we looked at it through the televiewer a couple of weeks before we got here, it looked just like an eye.
0: It's the Lacus Solis, Lemmy. The Lake of the Sun.
5: Why are they bringing us here?
0: How should I know? Hey, wait a minute. Look down there on that oasis. The green patch. Another city, but a huge one. Much bigger than the one you got lost in. And there's no doubt about it, Lemmy. This is where we're landing.
5: And what happens to us now? And what about Jet? Stuck back there by that farmhouse with only a Whittaker McLean for company?
0: I don't know, Lemmy. We can only wait and see.

0: In episode 17 of Journey into Space, you heard Andrew Foles as Jet Morgan, David Kossoff as Lemmy, Guy Kingsley-Pointer as Doc, Bruce Beebe as Mitch, and with David Jacobs and John Casaubon. The orchestra was conducted by Van Phillips, who also composed the music. Journey into Space is written by Charles Chilton and produced by him in the London studios of the BBC.
1: You know, cats have minds of their own. That's why we love them. They really do know what they like. Tibby.
2: 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And now he's easy to please with Kitty Cat meat and liver dinner. 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It might have been cooked specially for him. And Tabby, she's happier than ever. She likes both the Kitty Cat dinners.
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0: My dear daughter Lily, you have often asked questions of me about the family. Now I, Opal Coyle, leave this letter to you with my will to be read by you alone. As you well know, I was reared in great isolation by my grandfather John Carrick, a harsh, bad man. I never knew my parents nor who they were, only that they had brought disgrace on the family and I was the disgrace. At the age of 17, I ran away from home to be with the man who became your father. In the winter of 1890, my grandfather died, and I returned to the house for the first time since I'd run away from it and him. In the course of sorting through his few things, I found an attaché case tied up with hard twine, full of papers, official printed documents, an old school jotter tied with a blue notebook marked Oma Asylum, and both filled every inch with writing. A newspaper cutting from the Mid-Ulster Gazette pinned to the last page with a rusty safety pin, and a short document in my grandfather's hand. It was only when I had read to the end of them that I realised the truth. You are the same age I was when I discovered them. These things go in circles. The first item I picked up was the jotter, written by Bella Carrick, dated January 1867. This is what Bella wrote. My father hired him at the Cookstown hiring fair. He is so young, his first hiring. I make him out to be about 14, 2 years younger than me. He has green eyes. He come home shivering, thin, his bones sticking out. Like a scaldy, Hannah said, hardly fit to be out of the nest. But out of the nest he is. And hard ground he has fallen onto, for my father is a hard taskmaster, and we are all frightened of him. Hired boys, Hannah the servant and me. Hannah is like a mother to me, and does not tie me up in moon nights when she is supposed to. I'm always sorry for the boys as they come half year by half year. None of them ever comes back for the full year after the life they've led with us. They always have raw red chilblains, and sometimes in the winter they try to warm their hands at our big fire with its hanging chains and iron pots, but they can't stick the heat. So frozen are their fingers that it hurts too much as it thaw. But he, Otto Kidd, never comes in. He's too frightened, I think. Behind my father's back, I have knitted Otto a pair of gloves, but he cannot be seen to wear them whenever my father is around. One day, he had happened on him wearing them, and he used the strap on him, and the buckle broke his skin where it stretched over his bluish bones. My father kept goats, and he said when he came back from the fair that when he heard the boy's name, Kid, being called out, he hired him for the sake of it. He treats the kids of the goats better than he treats the boy. He likes to call Kid, Kid, and when Kid comes running, he says he was only calling the goats and shouts at him for neglecting his work and cuffs him around the head. They say here that I am moon mad. It is true. When there is a full moon, an undertow in my body takes me out of the house, and I am not myself at all, but a spirit of the night. I do not believe in fairies, though many around here do, but on the night of the full moon, I feel I am like a fairy and can fly and float when the moon shines in the entire world. I can no more resist a full moon than if a rope was bound around me and me tethered to a horse. On the same day that he hired Kid, my father came home with a new thing called a flashlight. It is his pride and joy. He got it in Cookstown Market. I know where he hides it, and on moonless nights I use it to go out in the dark. I have to be careful not to use it too much, for the carbide has a short life, and if it runs out there will be eruptions. I love that flashlight, the way it captures the same light as the moon in its wee glass bulb. It is hard to get out of the house without making noise at being so old and creaky, and it takes stealth, but my window opens onto the roof of the woodshed, and inch by inch I can let myself out and slither down silent as a snake and creep into the goat house and flash it just long enough to see his sleeping face, his green eyes closed, his eyelashes on his cheek, no more than a baby. I do not go near the goat house on the nights of a full moon. I watch it rise over the fringe of the forest and hang there, all a tremble like myself. How can it rise, pull itself up so solemn, so silent and golden over the dark tree-lined horizon, and float there like a great glimmering disc? Watching it, I want to cry with some strange feeling, Something dark and longing. I long for him too. This is the truth. They found me with him. They've locked me up in my room and nailed down the window. They've not found this notebook. Hannah cries and says I am to be taken away. I will hide it in the back of the press till I get back, God willing.
1: The next book, Lily, was marked Bella, Kerry County Asylum, Oma. It was written in the same hand.
0: How long is it? I cannot remember so well now the medicine they give me. We were so young and thought we knew nothing, and in my innocence I thought my craving was only to be out in the silvery light when the world reversed into its opposite and everything was limned and glinting. One moon night, when I was in a bright field watching how each thistle was outlined in silver, I heard a big dog fox barking, and I crept towards the noise, and I saw him, Otto Kid, lifting his little fox of a face towards the moon and calling to it, while the big fox bayed back, guarding his territory. I stayed still, so afraid was I, for he was not like the boy I knew, but a dangerous thing, like a silver wolf. He ran, crouching along the edge of the ditch and through the bracken into the old wood, and when he was well gone, I slithered back to the house and climbed up to my window. But I knew that the calling high echo I could still hear was him calling to the moon. Though I put my pillow over my mouth to stop myself answering him, joining him, I could not, and I hurled myself to him across the fields, and we met in the woods, and we were changed people after, and drenched in the light. Afterwards, on the nights of the full moon, I would already be in the grass by the trees waiting for him, and as he ran down to the wood, I would follow as quick as him. We wear so many clothes here, heavy felt and boiled wool, and even our night clothes are such heavy linen they weigh you into sleep. But the moon is ferocious bright, and I am still compelled to try to get out, and I know I am not alone, for in the other wards there are moon elves and moon cows and moon mad people, and I know I am one of them, though now they say I am plain and simple mad and have put me in with the demented who pay no heed to the moon. Heredity is a strange thing. I was beaten by blade when my father found me with him on the night of the full moon. I called my baby Opal. It is like a moonstone, though they said it was not a real name, and I was allowed to feed her till she was weaned, and she stirred and cried on certain nights, and I held her close to stop my own wild heart. Before Opal was taken away from me, I told her over and over how much I loved her, how beautiful was her father, and how good, but afflicted with the same cravings as myself. I hope that knowledge is buried within her as it is buried in all of us, that moon madness is not madness at all, but an old memory of when we were all younger. People danced to the lunar goddess. Silver nights are full of goodness, and I would be happy if I knew she was allowed out in the moonlight.
1: Lily, the next document was Otto Barnes, taken down from the defendant by Constable Samuel Black of the RIC in the case of the State versus Otto Kidd on a charge of attempted suicide. In the summer of 1867, I was hired to a farmer by the name of Carrick up near Cookstown. I'd heard of him the year before when Johnny Coyle had run away from his hiring with him. So hard it was. He was never called Johnny Coyle, but a nickname do, meaning black, the same as I am Ban. It means white, sir, for my family for generations back has run to fair hair. Johnny had been beaten by his parents for returning because he had let them down, and they had the keeping of him for the months till the next hiring fair, as well as the losing of the 5 shillings he should have earned. Johnny told me that the man had a daughter who was wild, strange and moon mad. She could not be kept in on the nights of the full moon. I listened without saying anything, but I was exalted, because something happens to me too on the night of the full moon, when the land is silver, and I must be among it, and there is nothing I can do about it no more than you could hold your breath for long. You would have to breathe, or you would burst. Yes, sir, she did used to come and look at me in dark nights, when I was lying in the goat's bed to try to keep warm. She was in her nightdress. She never got in with me beside the goats. But I was not asleep. What she had, and I wanted, was the magic box. Square and silver with a glass thing on it. I had never seen a yoke like it before. The moon in a box. It lit up where she walked, and sometimes it flickered. I wanted it. On the nights of the full moon, I would be lured out, and I'd pull off my clouts no matter how cold it was, and would run into the shining wood, past the badgers, black and white in the moonlight. And one night, as I ran across the fields calling to the foxes, she was there, running alongside of me. I took her hand, and in the woods we lay in each other's arms, and that was the first time. She told me then it was called a flashlight. She gave me the loan of it. She warned me she must get it back quick in the morning, for her father would kill her if he found that she'd stolen it. But I went roaming, and I fell into a ditch of water, and it was extinguished, and I could not find it no matter how I searched. I got home by the light of dawn before it was missed. Yes, sir, that is right. I asked to borrow the horse's reins. I said I was taking the horse for a drink, but I went into the barn and got the ladder and hitched them over the rafters and around my neck and kicked the ladder away. She it was who found me hanging, and when she got me down she put her mouth to mine like she'd done on the nights before, only this time she breathed life back into me instead of sucking it out of me. Then, Lily, there was an old cutting from the Mid-Ulster Gazette. A young boy charged with attempted suicide at Omagh District Court was remanded to Omagh Jail for 3 months to await trial in the Circuit Court. The boy, who was not represented in court, asked to speak to Justice Rice in private. He attributed his attempted suicide to his fear after losing a bicycle lamp. And finally, my dear daughter, this page of my grandfather's hand attached to the newspaper cutting. When it became clear that my daughter was with child, I knew, though the vixen would not admit it, not under any threat or duress, that the father was Otto Kidd. And lucky the day I clapped eyes on him. Like a hare he was, big-eyed and wild. I went to see him in Omagh Jail, where he'd been sent for a year's imprisonment after being remanded for 3 months for breaking the commandments. His sentence was nearly up, and I did not want him to try to find her, although if he had but known it, she was only a stone's throw away in the asylum. I told him that my daughter had died in childbirth, and that he was a thief, a murderer, and a libertine. She did not die, but she is dead to me, and incarcerated where she can do no further harm. He died by his own hand in the jail, on the same night I saw him. God rest him. I reared her daughter Opal, an unchristian name, as best I could, but there's bad blood in her, and I watched her close in the nights of the full moon so that she could not get out, though she made many a bid for it, and cried the night away. She ran away with an unmannerly man when she was 17. I believe there's a daughter, Lily, or some such. Every woman who has crossed my path has brought me bad luck. No doubt Lily will be crying for the moon too. I curse it in the sky above. Lily, you know as much as I do now. I examined the records at Omagh Asylum, and my mother died there in 1890 when she was 40. The same age as me. We could have rescued her if he had let on, but my grandfather was a cruel man. Let us hope they all rest in peace, and that the moon shines in their graves wherever they may lie, as I know it will soon shine on mine. Your most loving mother, Opal Coyle.

0: The Hiring Fair by Polly Devlin was read by Francis Tomalty. The producer was Anne Simpson.
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0: The Hitchhiker's Guide to the Galaxy has much to say on the subject of time travel and its part in the unhallowed fate of the Cathedral of Chalism. It has, however, very little to say about the abduction of people by the remote reprogramming of teleportation coordinates to bring them to a cathedral of hate. This is because the abductee in question, Arthur Dent, is the only creature, apart from its creator, to witness the cathedral in all its awe-inspiring subterranean horror. But first he must endure the visions in the labyrinth that surrounds it.
1: Who's that? Is there anyone there? Grow up, Arthur. There are no hideous monsters here. If there are, I'll eat my... What do you want?
2: Bet you weren't expecting to see me again.
1: But I've never ever seen a housefly as big as a dog.
2: Well, perhaps you remember me better as the rabbit.
1: The rabbit? It's only a hologram, Arthur. Keep calm. The rabbit. The rabbit? No, I'm afraid I don't.
2: Born in darkness, raised in darkness. One morning I poked my head out for the first time into the bright new world and got it split open by what felt like some primitive instrument made of flint.
1: What?
2: Made by you, Arthur Dent, and wielded by you. You turned my skin into a bag for keeping interesting stones in. I happen to know that because in my next life I came back as a fly again and you swatted me again.
1: Yes, but
2: only this time you swatted me with the bag you'd made of my previous skin. Arthur Dent, you are not merely a cruel and heartless man, you are also staggeringly tactless.
1: I
2: see you have lost the bag. Probably got bored with it, did you?
1: No.
2: Meet the newt you trod on.
1: There.
2: That was me, too. As if you didn't know.
1: No.
2: The interesting thing about reincarnation is that most people, most spirits, are not aware that it is happening to them. I was aware. That is, I became aware. Slowly, gradually. I could hardly help it, could I? Where the same thing kept happening over and over and over again. Every life I ever lived, I got killed by Arthur Dent. Any world, any body, any time, I'm just getting settled down. Along comes Arthur Dent. How he killed me. Hard not to notice. Bit of a memory jogger. Bit of a pointer. Bit of a bloody giveaway.
1: No, really.
2: That's funny, my spirit would say to itself, as it winged its way back to the netherworld after another fruitless dent-ended venture into the land of the living. That man who just ran over me as I was hopping across the road my favourite pond looked a little familiar. And gradually I got to piece it together, Dent, you multiple me murderer.
1: But what I...

0: No, I'm sorry. I'm sure I've never been in a huge pink wet cave with a vast, slimy creature rolling around over white tombstones. Oh, my God. It's the inside of my mouth. And that's an oyster. I'm swallowing an oyster. An oyster that... Oh, was... You!
1: Tell me it was a coincidence, Dent. I dare you to tell me it was a coincidence.
0: It was a coincidence.
1: It was not!
0: It was!
1: If it was a coincidence, then my name is not Agrajag!
0: And presumably you would claim that that was your name?
1: Yes!
0: Well, I'm afraid it was still a coincidence.
1: Come in here and say that!
0: Right, I will! I can assure you that it was a...
2: The Cathedral of Hate that Arthur now enters is the product of a mind that is not merely twisted but actually sprained, and consequently has no place in a quality family publication such as The Hitchhiker's Guide to the Galaxy, which is why this addendum concerning Arthur's current location can only be found in pirated editions opposite banned commercials for Eccentrica Galambit's Chat Room and Virtual Sauna.
3: Come here, Daddy. Oh, you look so good.
2: The chamber has been carved out of the inside of a mountain, and beyond the twisted buttresses, overhead it is utterly black. Where it isn't black, Arthur is inclined to wish that it was, because the colours with which some of the unspeakable details are picked out range from ultraviolet to infrared, taking in liver purple, loathsome lilac, matte yellow, burnt ombre, and gan green on the way. The unspeakable details which these colours pick out are gargoyles, which all look inwards from the walls, from the pillars, from the flying buttresses and choir stalls, towards an immense statue, which we will come to in a moment.
4: Good grief!
2: Around the monumental walls are vast engraved stone tablets, in memory of those who've fallen to Arthur Dent. The names of some of these commemorated are underlined with asterisks against them. So, for instance, the name of a cow, which has been slaughtered, and of which Arthur Dent happened to eat a fillet steak, has the plainest engraving. Whereas the name of a fish which Arthur himself caught, cooked, decided he didn't like and left on the side of the plate has a double underlining, three sets of asterisks and a bleeding dagger appended, just to make the point. And what is most disturbing to Arthur about it is the very clear implication that all these people and creatures are indeed the same person, over and over again. And it's equally clear that this same person is, however unfairly, extremely upset and annoyed. An annoyance which now spans the whole of time and space in its infinite umbrage, and given its fullest expression in the statue at the centre of all this monstrosity. A statue of Arthur Dent.
5: That's me.
2: And an unflattering one. 50 feet tall if it's an inch, which it's not, crammed with insult to its subject matter, from the small pimple on the side of his nose to the poorish cut of his dressing gown, there is no aspect of Arthur Dent which isn't lambasted and vilified.
5: Oh, please.
2: With each of the 30 arms which the sculptor, in a fit of artistic fervour, has decided to give him, he is either braining a rabbit, swatting a fly, pulling a wishbone, picking a flea from his hair, or doing something which Arthur's first glance cannot quite identify.
5: Surely not.
2: His feet, incidentally, are stamping on ants.
5: Oh, this is trying too hard.
2: Arthur is depicted as an evil, rapacious, bloodied ogre, slaughtering his way through an innocent one-man universe. And waddling round him, savouring the moment, is the black, razor-toothed creature that he has supposedly been persecuting all this time. It looks for all the galaxy like a mad, fat, scruffy bat.
0: Stop poking me!
1: I was at a cricket match.
0: Looking like that?
1: Not in this body! Not in this body! This is my last body, my last life! This is my revenge body, my kill Arthur Dent body, my last chance. I had to fight to get it too.
0: But how could this possibly...
1: I was at a cricket match. I had a weak heart condition. But what, I said to my wife, can happen to me at a cricket match?
0: Oh, yes.
1: As I'm watching, what happens? Two people quite maliciously appear out of thin air just in front of me. The last thing I can't help but notice before my poor heart gives out in shock is that one of them is Arthur Dent, wearing a rabbit bone in his beard. Coincidence?
0: Yes.
1: Coincidence?
0: Look, it's just fate playing silly buggers with you, with me, with us. It's a complete coincidence.
1: What have you got against me, Dent?
0: Nothing, honestly, nothing.
1: Seems a strange...

0: way to relate to somebody you've got nothing against, killing them all the time. Very curious piece of social interaction, I would call that. I would also call it a lie!
1: Look, I'm very sorry. There's been a terrible misunderstanding. Now, I've really got to go. I'm meant to be helping save the universe.
0: At one point, I decided to give up. Yes, I would not come back. I would stay in the netherworld. And what happened?
1: I don't know.
0: I got yanked involuntarily back into the physical world. As a bunch of petunias. In, I might add, a bowl.
1: Oh, dear.
0: This particular happy little lifetime started off with me in my bowl, unsupported, 300 miles above the surface of a particularly grim planet. Not a naturally tenable position for a bowl of petunias, you might think. And you'd be right. That life ended a very short while later, 300 miles lower, in, I might again add, the fresh wreckage of a whale, my spirit brother.
1: Well,
0: on the way down, I couldn't help noticing a flashy-looking white spaceship. And looking out of a port on this flashy-looking spaceship was a smug-looking Arthur Dent. Coincidence?
1: Goodbye.
0: You may go, after I have killed you.
1: No, that won't be any use, because I have to save the universe, you see. I have to find a silver bale, that's the point. Tricky thing to do, Dave.
0: Save the universe? You should have thought of that before you started your vendetta against me. What about the time when you were on Stavromula Beta and someone tried to assassinate you and you ducked? Who do you think that bullet hit?
1: I've never been there.
0: What did you say?
1: Never been there. What are you talking about?
0: You must have been there. You were responsible for my death there as everywhere else. An innocent bystander.
1: I've never heard of the place. I've certainly never had anyone try to assassinate me, other than you. Perhaps I go there later, do you think?
0: You haven't been to Stavromula Beta yet?
1: No. I don't know anything about the place. Certainly never been to it and don't have any plans to go.
0: Oh, you go there all right. You go there all right. Oh, Zark! I brought you here too soon! I brought you here too zarking soon!
1: Well, that's a dreadful bore for you, of course, but there it is.
0: I'm going to kill you anyway! Even if it's a logical impossibility, I'm going to zarking well try! I'm going to blow this whole mountain up!
1: Leave that switch alone!
0: Let's see you get out of this one, Dent!
1: If that does what I think it does, you'll be bringing about your own death this time. Don't do it!
0: I'm going to kill you!
1: No, you're not! Oh, you shouldn't have tried to bite me. Gosh, those teeth are sharp. You've made a real mess of yourself.
0: You know what you've done? You've gone and killed me again. I mean, what do you want from me, blood?
1: I'm sorry. No, no, no, not the switch. What to do now? Run! But where? Anywhere! Ah!

0: great. An avalanche.
1: Well, phenogenously. I'm bound to survive this, if only to pursue my alleged persecution of Agrajag on Stavromilabita. But if this isn't it, why am I still panicking? Why am I still risking my life? And why? Lying in front of me is the small navy blue holdall that I know for a fact I lost in the baggage retrieval system at Athens Airport 10 years ago. Oh, I'm falling! Upwards? No! I'm flying!
2: The Hitchhiker's Guide to the Galaxy has this to say on the subject of flying. There is an art, it says, or rather a knack to flying. The knack lies in learning how to throw yourself at the ground and miss. Pick a nice day, it suggests, and try it. The first part is easy. All it requires is simply the ability to throw yourself forward with all your weight and the willingness not to mind that it's going to hurt. That is, it's going to hurt if you fail to miss the ground. Most people fail to miss the ground, and if they're really trying properly, the likelihood is that they will fail to miss it fairly hard. Clearly, it's the second point, the missing, which presents the difficulties. One problem is that you have to miss the ground accidentally. It's no good deliberately intending to miss the ground because you won't. You have to have your attention suddenly distracted by something else when you're halfway there, so that you're no longer thinking about falling, or about the ground, or about how much it's going to hurt if you fail to miss it. It is notoriously difficult to prize your attention away from these three things during the split second you have at your disposal. Hence most people's failure, and their eventual disillusionment with this exhilarating and spectacular sport. Do not listen to what anybody says to you at this point, because they're unlikely to say anything helpful. They're most likely to say something along the lines of, "Good God, you can't possibly be flying." It is vitally important not to believe them, or they will suddenly be right. If, however, you're lucky enough to have your attention momentarily distracted at the crucial moment by, say, a gorgeous pair of legs, tentacles, pseudopodia according to Philum, and or personal inclination, you will miss the ground completely. Try a few swoops, gentle ones at first, then drift above the treetops, breathing regularly. Do not wave at anybody. When you've done this a few times, you'll find the moment of distraction rapidly becomes easier and easier to achieve. In the case of Arthur Dent, his instincts have correctly told him that he mustn't think about it, or the law of gravity will suddenly glance sharply in his direction and demand to know what the hell he thinks he's doing up here.
0: Oh, tulips. Think about tulips. This is great. No, tulips. Nice tulips. The pleasing, firm roundness of the bottom of tulips. The interesting variety of colors they come in. Oh, I'm bored. Mustn't be bored. That way groundness lies. Stay distracted. Stay flying. I'm flying. No, distract yourself. The bag. The bag, that's the point. How can I hold all I left at Athens Airport end up here? Who cares? I'm flying! Concentrate, Arthur. Don't concentrate. Okay. Let's use this wall and turn it into a swoop. And I should be able to grab it. Oh, gosh. I haven't seen that since I gave it to the pretty stewardess with a nice... too distracted. Look, Arthur. You're 200 feet above the ground. Better. Okay, think of the bag. If it's still in the state in which I lost it, it'll contain a can which would have in it the only Greek olive oil still surviving in the universe. If I can just... Yes, got it! Ah, not only a can of Greek olive oil, but the cricket ball I caught at Lord's. Very odd. What else? Ah, a duty-free allowance of retsina. Some interesting stones... And joy of joys, my towel! Oh, if only Ford could see me now!
1: Arthur, look out! You're going to crash into the party!
0: Ford? Ford?
2: When Arthur Dent, Ford Prefect, and Slarty Bartfast arrived, the longest and most destructive party ever held was into its fourth generation, and still no one showed any sign of leaving. The mess was extraordinary, and had to be seen to be believed. There had recently been some bangs and flashes up in the clouds, and there is one theory that these were battles being fought between the fleets of several rival carpet cleaning companies who were hovering over the thing like vultures. But you shouldn't believe anything you hear at parties, and particularly not anything you hear at this one. One of the problems, and one which would obviously get worse, was that all the people at the party were either the children, or the grandchildren, or the great-grandchildren of the people who wouldn't leave in the first place. And because of all the business about selective breeding and regressive genes and so on, it meant that all the people currently at the party were either absolutely fanatical partygoers or gibbering idiots, or, more and more frequently, both. Either way, it meant that, genetically speaking, each succeeding generation was now less likely to leave than the preceding one. Now, because of certain things that had happened which seemed like a good idea at the time, and one of the problems with a party which never stops is that all the things which only seem like a good idea at parties continue to seem like good ideas. One of the things which seemed like a really good idea at the time was that the party should fly. Literally. One night long ago, a band of drunken astro-engineers clambered round the building calibrating this, fixing that, banging very hard on the other. And when the sun rose the following morning, it was startled to find itself shining on a building full of happy, drunken people, which was floating like a young and uncertain bird over the treetops. The flying party had also managed to arm itself rather heavily. If they were going to get involved in any petty arguments with wine merchants, they wanted to make sure they had might on their side.
3: All right, do as we say and nobody gets hurt.
4: What do you people want?
3: Hand over all your cheese footballs and those little savoury twig things, the ones with the tasty brown paint on.
4: But we are simple farmers.
3: Shut up and get stacking.
5: And you want the cakes, fair cakes.
3: Better give us 50 cases of Cabernet Sauvignon as well.
4: Cabernet? But we only drink milk.
3: Can't give me that.
4: Oh, all right. What vintage?
2: They looted, they raided, they held whole cities for ransom for fresh supplies of cheese crackers, avocado dip and wine and spirits. But the planet over which they were floating was no longer the planet it had been when they started. It was in bad shape and had been since long before Agrajag destroyed its only respectable mountain in the vain attempt to kill Arthur Dent. But it was one hell of a party. It was also one hell of a thing to get hit by in the small of the back, as Arthur Dent has just discovered.
6: Ah, Ford,
7: where the fetid photon have you been?
6: Is this Slarty Bartfast's party?
8: Hold tight, Earthman. There's only a very thin walkway around the building.
6: Oh, everywhere I touch, it hurts.
7: Then don't touch it. You've sprained your wrist.
6: What are you doing out here?
7: They won't let us in without a bottle.
6: Ah, there, I think I can help you.
9: Got a bottle?
6: Retsina.
9: Never heard of it. In you come.
10: Thank you. Thank you so kind.
6: Right. Now we're in, we can...
4: Your bottle. What is it?
6: Retsina. An earth drink. Very rare now. Hey.
4: And you pleasure.
6: That's mine.
7: I warned you. Never trust a pterodactyl in Urex.
6: No, you didn't.
7: Oh, I forgot.
6: Good grief. It's Trillium.
7: Yeah. And that's Thor, the thunder god, with her. Blimey, half of Asgard have turned up. I wonder if Seyfort's here. I'll go and look over by the drinks.
11: Brilliant! How the hell did you get here?
12: Didn't I see you at Meagrace?
13: Were you the one with the hammer?
12: Yes, I much prefer it here. So much less reputable, so much more fraught.
13: Well, it seems fun.
11: Brilliant!
13: Oh, what are you trying to say, Arthur?
6: I said, how the hell did you get here?
13: Oh, I was a row of dots floating randomly through the universe. Oh, have you met Thor? He's in Thunder.
6: Hello.
12: Hey.
6: I expect that must be very interesting.
12: It is. Have you got the drink?
6: No, actually.
12: Then why don't you go and get one?
13: See you later, Arthur.
6: Zaphod isn't here, is he?
13: See you later.
12: One of the interesting things about being immortal is
14: one of the interesting things about space is how dull it is.
6: Slarty Bartfast?
13: Dull? Really?
14: Staggeringly dull. Bewilderingly so. You see, there is so much of space and so little in it. Would you like me to quote you some statistics?
15: What do you think?
14: They, too, are quite sensationally dull.
15: Well, you must tell me all about it when I'm interested. Excuse me.
6: Slarty Bartfast?
14: I thought you'd never go.
6: Drink?
14: Come, Earthman.
6: But I'm in the drinks queue.
14: No, we have to find the silver bale. It is here somewhere.
6: Oh, can't we relax a little? I've had a tough day.
16: trillions being chatted up by a thunder god who was very rude to me. I'd consider thumping him if the muscles in his upper arm didn't move around each other like a couple of Volkswagens parking.
17: Think of the danger to the universe.
16: The universe is big enough and old enough to look after itself for half an hour.
17: Please.
16: All right. I'll circulate and see if anybody's seen it.
17: Good, good. I'll do this side of the party. You do that.
16: Ah, hello. Hello there.
18: Hello!
16: Have you seen a bale anywhere? Made of silver. Vitally important for the future safety of the universe and about this long.
18: No, but come and have a drink and tell me all about it.
7: You're a great little dancer.
3: Thank you.
7: Like that hat.
3: I'm not wearing a hat.
7: Right. Like the head.
3: What?
7: Ow, the head. Interesting bone structure.
3: What? Ow.
7: Ever heard of the Sydney Opera House?
3: What?
7: I said, look, could you not nod so much?
3: What?
7: You keep pecking me on the head. Ow.
16: My planet was blown up one morning. No. That's why I'm dressed like this, in my dressing gown. My planet was blown up with all my clothes in it, you see.
18: Oh, dear.
16: I didn't realize I'd be coming to a party.
18: Wow, right, yeah.
16: Later, I was thrown off a spaceship. Still in my dressing gown.
18: Oh.
16: Rather than the spacesuit one would normally expect.
18: Quiet.
16: Mm. Well, shortly after that, I discovered my planet had originally been built for a bunch of mice.
18: Mice?
16: So, if you'd imagine how I felt about that.
18: Extraordinary.
16: I was then shot at for a while and blown up.
18: Oh, really?
16: In fact, I have been blown up ridiculously often. Oh. Shot at, insulted, regularly disintegrated, deprived of tea, and recently I crashed into a swamp and had to spend 5 years in a damp cave.
18: Uh-huh. Did you have a wonderful time? What an exciting life you must lead. I must find someone to tell about it.
16: But, oh, never mind.
19: Hey, hey, hey, did I hear you say your name just now?
16: Yes, it's Arthur Dent.
19: Yeah, yeah, only there's a man in a mountain wanted to see you. Well, more of a 4-foot fruit bat with an orthodontic condition.
16: I met him.
19: Yeah, and he seemed pretty anxious about it, you know.
16: I know, I met him.
19: Yeah, well, I think you should know that, yeah?
16: I do, I met him.
19: Okay, all right, I'm just telling you, right? Good night, good luck, win awards.
16: What?
19: Oh, whatever, do what you do. Who cares? Why not go mad? Oh, get off my back, will you, guy? Just sark off.
16: Keep your hair piece on, I'm going.
19: Yeah, yeah, right. It's been real. Big ups, eh?
16: What was that about?
3: Him?
16: Yes. Did you hear that?
3: Of course.
16: Well, why did he tell me to win awards?
3: Showbiz talk. He's just won an award at the annual Ursa Minor Alpha Recreational Illusions Institute award ceremony, and he was hoping to be able to pass it off lightly. Only you didn't mention it, so he couldn't.
16: What was it for?
3: The most gratuitous use of the word fuck in a serious screenplay. It's very prestigious.
16: Oh. And what award do you get for that?
3: A Rory, little silver thing set in a large black base. What did you say?
16: I didn't say anything. I was just about to ask.
3: I thought you said whop. Did you say whop?
16: What?
3: No, whop.
20: People had been dropping in on the party for years. Fashionable gatecrashers from other worlds. And for some time it occurred to the partygoers, as they looked out at their own world beneath them with its wrecked cities, its ravaged avocado farms and blighted vineyards, its fast tracks of new desert, its seas full of biscuit crumbs and worse, that their world was, in some tiny and almost imperceptible ways, not quite as much fun as it had been. Then, one day, as the party came screaming out of the clouds and the farmers looked up in haggard fear of yet another cheese and wine raid, it suddenly became clear that the party would soon be over. Very soon it would be time to gather up hats and coats and stagger blearily outside to find out what time of day it was. The party was locked in a horrible embrace with a strange white spaceship, which appeared to be half sticking through it. Together they lurched, heaving and spinning their way round the sky, in grotesque disregard of their own weight. Then suddenly, the cricket ship was gone. The party was now a mortally wounded party. All the fun had gone out of it. And the longer that it avoided the ground, the heavier was going to be the crash when finally it hit it.
7: Arthur, what happened?
16: The cricket robot. They've come and gone and taken it.
7: Taken what?
16: The award for the most gratuitous use of the word fuck in a serious screenplay.
7: I'm sorry.
16: The silver bale. It was the award. I feel almost as sick as a runner-up for a Rory.
7: Dingo's kidneys. I need another drink.
16: I'm not sure you've got time.
7: Fair enough. We would love to stay and help, only we're not going to.
16: Oh!
7: We have to go and save the universe, you see, and if that sounds like a pretty lame excuse, then you may be right. Either way, we're off.
1: Slip me that unopened bottle and the packet of crisps.
16: Where's Trillian?
8: Earthman, we must go!
16: Trillian!
13: I'm over here, Arthur.
12: The girl stays with me. We're flying on to great party going on in Valhalla.
16: Where were you when all this was going on?
12: Upstairs. I was staying. Tricky business flying. You have to calculate the... Whoa!
16: She comes with us.
13: Hey, don't I have
16: no.
13: to say...
16: You come with us.
12: She comes with me.
8: Earthman, I have the teleport device ready. We really must leave.
1: Arthur, cool it with the Viking.
16: Want to make something of it?
12: I beg your minuscule pardon.
16: I said, do you want to make something of it?
13: Arthur?
7: Arthur, he's got a hammer the size of a telegraph pole.
21: This is madness, Earthman.
12: Do I want to make something of it?
16: Yes. You want to step outside?
12: All right! Follow me!
16: That's got rid of him. Slarty, get us out of here.
7: All right, so I'm a coward. The point is, I'm still alive.
16: So am I, aren't I?
7: You damn nearly weren't.
16: Don't you understand anything?
8: Later, later! While you two are bickering, the cricket robots have got the silver bale. If they've already got the gold bale and three pillars, they hold the key to the wicked gate.
7: I'm sure I had some crisps.
8: I'm afraid we've fared rather pathetically at the party.
16: Story of my life. Where's Trillian?
7: More important than that, where's my crisps?
8: They're both in the room of informational illusions. Your young lady friend is trying to understand how these problems arose. The potato crisps, I can only assume, are helping her. Our only hope now is to try to prevent the cricket robots from using the key in the lock. How in heaven we do that, I don't know. Just have to go there, I suppose. Can't say I like the idea at all. Probably end up dead.
20: As the starship Bistromath alters course with the turn of a side salad and half bottle of Chianti, what has become of Zaphod Beeblebrox and Marvin the paranoid android? Will the cricket robots assemble and use the key to the wicket gate? And with everything to play for, will there be time for the next installment of The Hitchhiker's Guide to the Galaxy? In that episode of The Hitchhiker's Guide to the Galaxy by Douglas Adams, William Franklin was the book. Simon Jones played Arthur Dent, Jeffrey McGiven, Ford Prefect, Susan Sheridan, Trillian, Dominic Hawksley, Thor the Thunder God, and Richard Griffiths was Slarty Bartfast. Douglas Adams played Agrajag, Bob Golding, the award winner, and Joanna Lumley was the woman with the Sydney Opera House head. The announcer was John Marsh. The surround mix was by Paul Dealey, and the live FX by Ken Humphrey. The script editor was John Langdon, and the music was by Paul Wicks Wickens. The production assistants were Laura Harris and Joe Wheeler. The programme was adapted, directed, and co-produced by Dirk Maggs. The producers were Helen Chattel and Bruce Hyman, and it was an above-the-title production for BBC Radio 4. The sound of 100,000 people saying WOP is the registered trademark of the Cricket Cola Corporation.
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31: Log entry number 726. This is the story of a journey among the stars. An intergalactic adventure so astounding that even now, as the great trauma draws to its close, I find it difficult to believe it actually happened. But the evidence is there. What we have all been through was no bad dream, nor the figment of some crazy imagination. Even now we cannot survive, except by the intervention of a miracle. We could still be pursued, attacked, and totally destroyed. And even if we escape our pursuers, we haven't enough air or food to last the long journey home. When at last we do come within the influence of the gravitational field of the Earth, our vessel will automatically go into orbit round it. At some time, the ship must be sighted, boarded, and salvaged, but none of us will be alive. The craft that is now our home will by then be our flying tomb. So, for the record, I intend to set down a full account of the amazing things that have befallen us. It all began many Earth years ago, during the summer, the northern summer of 2010. Or maybe that is still in the future. I cannot be sure. Even time seems to have slipped out of joint.
32: 0 minus 30, 29, 28, 27, 26.
31: Anyhow, forward or backward, during the summer of the year 2010 AD, we, that is, Space Commodore Saxon Berry, Astronautical Engineer Lodric Saint-Cyr, Second Communications Officer Lemuel Chipper Barnett, and I, Professor Magnus, were setting off on what we thought was a regular, routine flight to the moon.
32: 3, 2, 1. We have takeoff.
33: We present Space Force, a
1: an intergalactic encounter starring Barry Foster, Nigel Stock, Nicky Henson, and Tony Osoba. Episode 1, The Voice from Nowhere.
32: Lunar trajectory established. You're on your own. Have a good trip.
3: Thank you, Control. We'll call you later. Okay, we'll begin flight checks. Loderick, you go below and check motors.
4: Right. I'll get some food. I'm virtually a passenger on this trip, so I might as well earn my keep.
6: Oh, good, sir.
3: Tend to the navigation readout, Chip.
11: Doing it.
12: Excuse me, Magnus.
4: Yes, Loderick.
12: Could you give me a hand with this helmet? I can't lock it.
4: Ah, how long have you had this?
12: Ever since I came on the moon run.
4: It's well nigh worn out.
12: Like everything else on this old tub. Perhaps I should indent for a new one.
4: No need. Space Force will be supplying you with a completely new rig out. There. How's that?
13: Fine. Communication all right?
4: Loud and clear. I'll open the lock for you.
13: Thank you. Won't be long.
4: Don't get lost down there.
14: Trouble with Loderick is he's space struck.
4: What's that?
14: Well, crazy on stars, astronomy and all that. Spends hours in the observation dome, gazing at the sky.
13: I can hear you.
4: Well, it's true, isn't it? I would have thought stargazing a perfectly normal pastime for an astronaut.
14: Well, depends, doesn't it?
4: What do you mean?
3: Chipper, how about that readout?
4: Just doing it, Saxon.
3: I'll cover the radiation check. Meanwhile, you transmit the first flight report for Control.
4: Right. Hello, Control. Freighter 9 calling Earth Control.
32: 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Receiving you loud and clear.
4: Here's the first navigation readout for flight number 024, April 9th, 2010. 0 hours, 5 minutes, universal time. We are spaceborne. Speed 30,000.72. Estimated time of arrival 3 days, 19 hours and 42 minutes.
32: Flight information received. Your landing point will be given in due course.
4: Transmission navigation report completed.
3: Good.

0: prepared some refreshment. 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
1: It's easier said than done. I'm too worked up.
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3: Oh, infinitely.
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1: We should live that long.
3: Well, it'll be exciting work. Exploration of new moons and planets.
0: Is this a deep probe?
3: Yes.
1: How far?
0: Well, we'll know when we're briefed, after we've touched down on Moonbase.
1: Why all the secrecy?
0: I didn't plan the trip. I've merely been appointed to command it.
1: What have we let ourselves in for?
2: Oh, it must be better than dumping rubbish on the moon.
4: Hello, Luna Freighter 9, flight number 024, Earth Control calling.
1: Hello.
0: Chipper, you wanted.
1: So I hear. Hello, Earth Control, Freighter 9, flight 024, receiving
4: Hello,
1: you, over.
4: Flight 024, Earth Control calling, will you answer, please?
1: What do you think I'm doing? You gone deaf or something? I repeat, Freighter 9, flight 024, what can we do
4: Freighter
1: for you?
4: Freighter 9, flight 024, come in, please.
1: They're not hearing me.
2: They must be.
4: Flight 024, can you hear me?
1: Can you hear me? Flight Hello, 024. Control? We're receiving you loud and clear.
4: Flight 024.
5: Something's wrong with their receiver.
0: Or our transmitter.
1: But we spoke to Control right after takeoff.
4: Hello, Freighter 9.
0: Try Lunar Control.
1: Hello, Luna, Freighter 9, Flight 024, calling Luna Control. Need your assistance. Come in, please.
5: If we establish contact...
4: Hello, Earth Control. Luna calling.
1: Yeah. Now, Luna thinks we're Earth.
4: Hello, listen. Luna. We have lost contact with Freighter 9. Can you help?
0: Hello, Luna. Hello, Earth. This is Freighter 9.
4: We monitor your contact with Freighter 9 immediately after takeoff. Reception was good then.
1: It's not their receivers. Must be our transmitter.
4: Listening watch, Luna. We'll do the same and call you in a few minutes.
0: Chipper, you ground-tested this equipment before takeoff.
1: Of course I did.
5: And what do you think can be wrong?
1: Dunno. We're pumping out bags of power. It's as if we've no antenna. Oh, that's it. A fault with the antenna.
5: What?
1: Probably hasn't emerged, got stuck. Ah. It's happened before.
5: Then how did you raise control after takeoff?
1: Well, we're so near to Earth, they'd have picked us up if we'd been transmitting on a length of string.
5: Can you check the aerial now, from in here?
1: Well, according to the ammeter, the aerial's working.
0: Lodrick.
2: Yes?
0: Go to the forward televiewer. See if the antenna's in place.
1: No good.
0: Why not?
1: Televiewer's vision is blocked by the curve of the ship. Antenna can't be seen from inside.
5: Not even from the observation dome?
1: No.
0: Then somebody will have to go out and inspect it. No contact with control means no automatic navigation, no progress reports, no assisted landing procedure, nothing. We'd have to manhandle the ship.
1: Somebody must go outside, then.
0: Put your suit on.
1: Yes. Me?
0: Your electronics and communications officer.
1: Yes,
2: I'll go.
0: No, Lodrick, this is Chipper's job.
1: But I've never been outside, not out there, in space.
5: All astronauts are trained for it.
1: Yes, but how many of them ever have to do it, except in an emergency?
0: This is an emergency. If there's something wrong with the antenna, it's got to be fixed.
1: I suppose so.
2: I'll help you with your suit.
1: Oh, thanks, Lodrick. That's very generous.

0: Remember, Chipper, it's perfectly safe. Just make sure your safety line is secure.
1: Thanks for the encouragement.
0: Now, if the antenna needs repair and you want help, Lodrick or I will join you. But don't call us out unless it's essential.
1: Oh, great.
0: Now, lock your helmet.
1: How's communication?
2: Loud and clear.
1: All right. Open the airlock.
3: Good luck, Chipper. Take it slowly now.
4: You sure you wouldn't like me to go with him, Saxon?
2: If he needs you, he'll ask.
4: Yes, sir.
3: How is it, Chipper?
1: Okay. You can start pumping the air out. Space suit inflating.
3: That's it? Everything okay?
1: Yes. Have safety line, torch. You can open the cage and let me out.
3: Don't move a step until the line is secured.
1: Doing it. Done.
2: Away you go, then. Lodrick, stand by the forward telebure. See if you can follow his progress.
4: Right.
1: What a sight.
2: What is?
1: The Earth. All silver and blue and so big.
3: Surely you've seen that before.
1: Never so close and not natural like this.
2: Can you see the antenna?
1: Not yet. I need to move forward.
2: Gently does it. Don't push too hard. You'll go drifting off.
1: Yeah, don't scare me. Ah, there it is.
2: Well?
1: Sticking out in front like the snout of a swordfish, just as it should be.
4: Chipper now in view. Moving forward.
2: Can you get close?
1: Yes.
2: Then take a good look at it.
1: Right.
2: Can you still see him, Lodrick?
4: Just disappearing round the ship's nose.
1: Hello, Saxon.
2: Yes, Chip.
1: Everything appears to be in order. No reason why it shouldn't work.
2: Can you carry out any kind of test?
1: Well, not really, but you can.
2: What can we do?
1: Wait until I've moved back a couple of feet. Now, switch on the transmitter.
2: How's that?
1: What does the aerial ammeter read?
2: 9.
1: No reason why it shouldn't be working.
2: Hello, Earth. Lunar Freighter 9 calling.
1: Hello. Hello, Saxon.
2: Yes, I can hear you.
1: What did you say?
2: I said, yes, I can hear you.
1: No, before that. Epsilon or something.
2: Epsilon?
1: Yes.
2: I said nothing about Epsilon.
1: There it is again.
2: I don't hear anything. Do you, Magnus?
3: No.
2: Lodrick?
4: No.
2: None of us hear anything.
1: But you must. And that, well, music.
2: Music?
1: Well, a sort of music. Oh, blimey.
2: What is it?
1: Oh, I don't like this.
2: Chipper!
1: I'm coming back in. Oh, help.
0: Chipper, can you hear me?
5: Hello, Lunar Freighter 9.
6: It's Earth Control at last.
0: They've heard us.
6: You left the transmitter on.
0: Hello, Earth Control. Freighter 9, flight 024. Can you hear me?
5: Loud and clear. Where have you been?
0: Having a little trouble right now.
5: What kind of trouble?
6: That's what we're trying to find out.
5: Electrical or mechanical?
0: Listen, we'll call you back. Chipper! Roger. Chipper!
6: I think he must have passed out.
0: I'll have to go and fetch him back.
6: Be careful.
0: Prepare the airlock while I get my suit on.

0: Winifred and I, flight report received. Your landing point will be Area 17 in the Mare Serenatus near the crater vessel. Lunar latitude 22.75 degrees north and lunar longitude 18.32 degrees east. Hope Communication Officer Barnett has come to no serious harm.
1: Well, he's still unconscious.
0: They'll give you a routine call in 2 hours.
1: Roger. Transmission to Earth Control completed.
2: Thanks, Roderick.
3: He's coming round. Hand me that drink. Thanks.
4: Where am I?
2: Don't worry. You're perfectly safe inside the ship.
4: I thought I was outside. I was out there inspecting the antenna.
3: That's right. Now, take a sip of this.
4: And then that weird music and that voice.
2: Yeah, we heard no voice, nor music.
4: Well, I did. And pretty horrible it was, too. See me right inside my head, frightened the life out of me.
2: Take it easy.
4: And it kept saying Epsilon. Epsilon, Solar, that's it. Epsilon Solar. What's Epsilon?
2: It's the fifth letter of the ancient Greek alphabet.
4: So what would Epsilon Solar mean?
2: Very little. It makes no sense.
4: Then why should somebody keep repeating
2: it? Now listen, Chipper. You've had a bad experience.
4: I know that.
2: We believe you received an electric shock from the antenna when you asked me to switch on the transmitter.
4: But I moved away, especially to avoid that.
2: It seems you didn't move far enough.
3: Your mind was playing you tricks. While you were in a state of semi-consciousness, you interpreted our voices coming over the intercom as something else.
2: Now, do you remember drifting off to the end of your safety line?
4: No.
3: Saxon had to haul you in. You've been out cold until a few moments ago.
4: None of you heard anything?
3: No.
4: No music?
3: No.
4: Or voices?
3: No.
4: And I suppose you all think I imagined it.
2: Seems like it.
3: Now, why don't you lie still and let that drink take effect? In an hour or two, you'll feel fine.
5: Freighter 9, Flight 024, calling Lunar Control.
0: Hello, Flight 024. You're loud and clear.
5: Routine report number 27, Flight number 024. Time since takeoff, 2 days, 13 hours, 54 minutes UT. All well here.
0: Their normal landing procedure will be in 10 hours, 50 minutes from now. Retrograde motors will be fired and landing speed controlled by us. Am I understood?
5: Normal landing procedure beginning in 10 hours, 50 minutes from now. Landing point 17 near crater Bessel.
0: Correct.
5: We'll carry out final inspection of ship and cargo and call again 2 hours before landing time.
0: Roger, and good luck.
5: Flight report transmission completed.
2: Good. 10 hours to landing procedure. Plenty of time to carry out routine inspections.
3: I'd like to come with you, if I won't be in the way.
2: Nothing much to see, Magnus, but you're welcome. Just put your helmet on.
3: Oh, thanks.
6: And you two can take it easy for a bit.
1: I'd like to go into the observation dome for a while.
6: Certainly. Enjoy your stargazing. Come on, Magnus. Let's get below.
1: You staying here then, Chipper?
7: While you're stargazing, I shall indulge a little TV gazing. I brought 3 new videos this trip, and this is the first chance I've had to see even one of them.
1: Not old Western films.
7: You like stars, I like old Westerns. Didn't you bring anything this time?
1: Yes, I did. Here.
7: What's that?
1: It's a Cassegrainian. Very rare. 18th century.
7: It's like the telescope Nelson held to his blind eye. Would you do a thing like that?
1: It was used for some serious work in its day. But not at sea. Now, it's the wrong kind of instrument for that. This is an astronomical instrument.
7: Wouldn't show much, would it? Telescope that size?
1: Oh, I admit it's only a 3-inch mirror. Well, not a mirror, really. It's highly polished metal. But it worked very well when I tried it down on Earth.
7: Where'd you get it?
1: I picked it up at an auction. I expect it to perform even better up here, outside the Earth's atmosphere.
7: How many of these things you've got now?
1: 17. All ages and sizes. But mostly 19th century. This is the oldest.
7: You're dying to try it out. Is there room for it in the observation dome?
1: Just.
7: We'll have a good time.
1: You too. See you later. Enjoy your Westerns.
7: Not half. I'll have that, Ben. The Magnificent Seven. That'll do for a start. Ah, Westerns beat space fiction any day. What's that?
8: Oh no, it's here again. What?
7: Saxon! Magnus!

0: Good grief, what a mess.
1: Looks bad.
0: Get your helmet off, quick.
2: Lottery, when you've got your helmet off, get the first aid box.
3: Yes, sir.
2: Hey, Chipper, come on, wake up.
1: The TV, it's completely wrecked. Bits floating all over the place.
3: Here you are.
2: Thanks, Lodrick. Now call up Lunar and Earth Controls. Make sure we're still in contact.
3: Right.
1: Oh, he's coming round. Oh, Magnus, where'd you come from? What's he doing?
4: Wiping the blood away.
1: Blood?
4: You have a nasty cut above the left eye.
2: What happened, Chipper?
1: The TV blew up in my face.
2: I can see that, but how? What caused it?
1: I can't say. I just put the video cassette on, expecting a normal Western with a few gunfights.
4: Well, it looks as though you had them.
1: But instead, I got this weird noise. The same sound I heard outside. A terrible, penetrating sound, and someone, a woman, screaming about Epsilon, atoms and DNA.
2: Are you sure you put the right cassette on?
1: Yes, look for yourself.
2: Was the woman in the picture?
1: I don't know. Picture broke up, all lines and zigzags, but the music and her voice were there. It was overwhelming. Then the screen shattered. Next thing I remember is looking up at you.
4: Here, I'll drink this.
5: Agnes, come over to the navigation table, will you?
4: Trevor, you stay where you are. Don't move.
5: Well, it's certainly not his imagination this time.
4: Bits of the TV floating all around the cabin is real enough.
5: First, the antenna doesn't function. And the video machine blows itself up, and both times, Chipper, who happens to be close to both, is completely knocked out.
4: But first he hears strange music, and stranger voices, or so he says.
5: What was he said he heard? Epsilon solar. The height of human beings.
4: Atomic numbers for hydrogen and carbon. And the skinny triangle.
5: Among other things.
4: Well, somewhere I've come across that same obelisk before.
5: Oh, when?
4: Oh, years ago. When I was a student.
5: University?
4: No, after that. At the School of Astronautic Science. I took a special course in extraterrestrial physics.
5: Well, how does that have any bearing on Chipper's old Western wrecking the TV?
4: Give me a little time, I might answer that. Could I call Earth Control and ask them to put me in touch with the school?
5: Of course. Meanwhile, Ludwig and I will start tidying the place up. It looks as though all hell's broken loose in here.
4: If my hunch is right, it probably has.
5: What?
4: Do you have a headpiece I can use? I wouldn't like Chipper to hear what I'm saying.
5: Oh. Yes, just plug your intercom into the receiver. It'll automatically cut out the loudspeaker.
4: Ah. Thanks.
5: Well, did you get what you wanted?
4: Is Chipper awake?
5: Fully.
4: I'll need to talk to him.
5: Go ahead.
4: How are you feeling, Chipper?
6: Oh, all right.
4: Could you answer a few questions?
6: Okay.
4: That voice, that woman's voice you heard on the videotape, what did it say exactly?
6: Oh, I can't remember exactly, but it was something about Epsilon Solar. Thank you for your message. The atomic numbers of various chemicals, the height of man, population of the Earth, and the skinny triangle, whatever that is. She finished up with, hear this. But as the TV blew up at that point, I didn't hear anything.
4: Now think. Think carefully. Have you ever been told or read about Arecibo?
6: Areu?
4: No, not who. It. Arecibo's a telescope.
6: Oh, Lodrick's the one that knows about telescopes, don't you, Lodrick?
3: I collect old brass optical
4: telescopes. No, this is a radio telescope, actually.
3: Oh.
4: Chipper, you've never knowingly heard or read about the Arecibo. Or perhaps seen a picture of it sometime.
6: No, I'm a simple communications officer. Radio astronomy is out of my field.
2: What's this got to do with the TV blowing up?
4: The Arecibo was engaged in highly important work. It was used to beam messages into space, deep space, in the hope that if the signals were ever picked up, they would be acknowledged. We'd then have proof of other beings inhabiting the universe besides ourselves.
3: But how do you send a message to people you don't know? Who don't speak your language?
6: And whose civilizations could be so different they couldn't make sense of what you're saying, even if they heard the signal.
4: The Arecibo operators had thought of that. They figured that the same physical laws must apply right through the universe. The conditions that produce life on Earth would produce life on any other planet. And mathematical laws, the laws of chemistry, they must be the same throughout all creation. Any other beings advanced enough to have radio receivers must be as aware of the natural universal laws as we are. So, the kind of signal sent contain simple chemical and mathematical formulae, descriptions of human beings and the solar system.
7: And a skinny triangle.
4: The great skinny triangle, with a very small baseline and one extremely small angle. It enabled Earth-bound astronomers to measure the diameter of planets and even the distance of certain stars.
6: Well, still, I don't see the connection between all that and a Magnificent Seven.
4: That voice you picked up, Chipper, was repeating the message sent out by Arecibo, and...
7: And I picked it up.
4: No, not the message. The reply.
6: Eh?
7: Where from?
4: Well, the message was directed towards the constellation Centaurus.
7: Oh, that seems too fantastic to be true.
4: Arecibo's main target was the star Alpha Centauri.
3: That's the closest star to our solar system.
4: 4.5 light years away. In other words, a spaceship travelling non-stop at the speed of light would take 4.5 years to reach it.
3: Exactly the time it would take a radio message. And 4.5 years to get back the reply.
6: Is that what all that row was? A reply to Arecibo's message to outer space?
4: Most likely, yes.
6: Then what we need is for Arecibo to reply to their reply.
4: It's not as simple as that. The Arecibo was broken up for scrap.
6: But that message, you said Arecibo sent it.
4: Yes, but more than 30 years ago. Way back in the 1970s.
7: 1970s? And we've only just heard? After more than 30 years?
4: Yes.
3: From a distant star?
4: Probably.
7: Now, wait a minute, Magnus. Are you suggesting that intelligent beings more than 15 light years away from Earth are trying to contact us?
4: I think they've done it.
6: But that voice, so loud, and in English... It could have been coming from the moon or the Earth.
4: Exactly.
7: You mean they are on the moon?
4: Maybe not on the moon, but close, very close. I believe, gentlemen, that we are on the brink of a space age breakthrough.
6: What?
4: Personal contact with extraterrestrial beings.
8: 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Space Force was written by Charles Chilton and produced by Paul Mayhew Archer.
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10: We present Bernard Horsfall as Harry Lawson and Jeffrey Banks as Professor Von Hardwig in A Journey to the Center of the Earth, the novel by Jules Verne, adapted for radio in 8 parts by Howard Jones. Part 6, The Hurricane.
11: Before I resume my account of our amazing adventures beneath the surface of the Earth, let me remind you of what I have already told you. My uncle is that now celebrated German scientist, Professor von Hardwig. One day, in a book my uncle had recently purchased, we came upon a scrap of ancient parchment covered with runic characters. This, we discovered, was the writing of a 16th century alchemist named Arne Saknussemm. In a few words, Saknussemm described how he had made a journey to the center of the Earth by descending the crater of an extinct volcano in Iceland. My uncle, being impulsive as well as clever, insisted that we follow in the footsteps of Saknussemm. So, accompanied by our faithful guide, Hans Bjelke, we too descended the Snæfells volcano. How we nearly died of thirst, how I became separated from my companions and all but lost my reason, how we set sail on a raft on a great subterranean ocean called the Central Sea. All this I have already told you. And then we witnessed a fearful battle between prehistoric monsters. The Ichthyosaurus, or great fish lizard, and a sea crocodile, the Plesiosaurus. After 3 terrifying hours, both monsters suddenly vanished under the waves. But presently the Plesiosaurus rose again to the surface, writhing horribly in its death agonies. We watched it until it ceased to struggle and sank from our sight. And I thought, so much for the Plesiosaurus. But what about the victor, the Ichthyosaurus? Has he gone down to some undersea cavern to rest and lick his wounds? Or will he reappear to destroy us? Suddenly, Hans said,
12: "Ah, the wind! The wind! He freshens! See, the sail is filled! We fly! We fly!"
11: Wednesday, August 19th. The wind, which is now blowing violently, has helped us to escape from the scene of the battle. With his usual imperturbable calm, Hans remains at the rudder. But my uncle, who for a short time had been roused from his reverie by the fight, fell again into a brown study, his eyes fixed morosely on the widespread ocean. I confess that even I find our voyage has become monotonous. But I have no desire to have the monotony broken by the perils and adventures of yesterday. Thursday, August 20th. The wind is now north-northeast and blows very irregularly, in fitful gusts. The temperature is high. We progress at an average speed of about 10.5 miles an hour. About 12 o'clock, we heard a sound like thunder. I note down this fact without suggesting any reason for it. My uncle had his own theory.
12: Not thunder, I think. No. It is my belief that there is some distant rock or island. What we hear is the sea breaking violently against it. Hans, leave the tiller, climb the mast. Up with you. So, up. Now look all around you. What can you see?
13: I can see.
12: Yes, yes.
13: I can see nothing.
12: Nothing?

0: Oh. Far off.
1: Uncle?
2: Well, Harry, what is it?
1: I believe that's a cataract of some sort.
2: Nonsense.
1: We're advancing towards some gigantic waterfall, some terrible abyss.
2: I disagree. I disagree entirely.
3: I could not help reflecting that if we were to be swept down into some abyss, the professor would welcome it. For it would be that swift and vertical descent to the center of the earth which he is so anxious to make. But what, in fact, was this strange sound? And where did it come from? It struck me that if it came from a cataract, as I believed, if, in other words, this great underground sea cascaded into a lower basin, the current would become stronger and its swiftness would afford me some idea of the peril which faced us. Accordingly, I cast an empty bottle into the sea and watched it anxiously. Current? The current simply did not exist. The bottle lay to leeward without any movement. About 4 o'clock, my uncle said,
2: Hans, oblige me by climbing the mast again. That's it. That's it. Now look carefully. Very carefully. Aha! He has seen something at last.
1: I think so, uncle.
2: Hans! I come. Well, what is it? What have you seen?
4: It is there. To the falls, master. A great spout of water rising from the waves.
2: This is what you saw, Hans?
4: Yes, master. A spout of water.
1: Then it's probably another marine monster?
2: Perhaps, my boy. Perhaps.
1: In which case, may I suggest we give it a clear berth? Let's steer away from it. To the west.
2: We steer for the south.
1: For the south? Uncle, that is madness.
2: For the south, I say. For the south.
3: At 8 o'clock in the evening, reckoning as above ground where there is night and day, we were not more than 2 leagues from the great monster. Its black, enormous body lay motionless on top of the water. Its length could not be less than 1,000 fathoms. I recalled that sailors have been said to have gone ashore on sleeping whales, mistaking them for land. What could this terrible monster be? The water spout rose to a height of at least 500 feet, breaking into spray with a sullen roar. And all the time we were advancing on it, I cried out to my uncle to stop, stop, before it was too late.
2: We did not come this way to stop.
1: You're mad, uncle. If you don't stop, I'll cut away the sail.
2: Monster!
4: Well, this monster, it is an island.
2: An island? The monster's an island, Harry. What is it, your man?
1: I don't believe it. Well, what about this great spout of water?
4: It is a geyser, Master Harry.
1: Are you sure?
4: Oh, yes, are you sure? In my country, Iceland, there are many such geysers.
2: Oh, enough of talk. We sail to this island, Hans.
4: Oh, yes, Master. But beware the geyser. If he falls on us, we are wrecked. Therefore, I think I steer for the other end of the island.
3: I was the first to leap onto the rock. My uncle followed. Hans remained seated on the raft, a man above any childish thrills of excitement. The professor and I were now walking on granite mixed with siliceous sandstone. It shivered under our feet like the sides of a boiler and was burning to the touch.
2: One moment, Harry. Have you brought the thermometer?
1: Yes.
2: This water is running from the basin where the geyser rises. Now, what is the temperature?
3: 163 degrees.
2: So?
1: And that, Uncle, contradicts all your theories on the subject, doesn't it?
2: What are you saying? Explain yourself.
1: Well, the water obviously comes from some place where the heat is intense, and that place is directly beneath our feet.
2: Certainly it is beneath our feet. What about it?
1: Well, doesn't it confirm the central heat theory? The deeper you descend, the hotter it becomes.
2: The water is hot, and that's all. What does it prove against my theory?
1: Nothing, I suppose. But, Uncle, sooner or later we shall arrive in some region where the central heat will be insupportable. It will be as hot as hot as the Hades of the ancients, believed by them to be the center of the earth.
2: Now, we shall see. But now we must give a name to this island. Yes, indeed. I named this Harry's Island.
1: Thank you, Uncle.
2: You don't need

0: banquet. I care nothing for your theories. Nothing at all. Come. It is time they were going.
1: So at length we took our departure, going round the rather dangerous projecting rocks on the southern side. Hans had taken advantage of our hawks to carry out some repairs to the raft. Not before they were needed, I might add. Before we set sail, I made some observations and calculations to put down in my journal. Since we left Port Gretchen, we had travelled 270 leagues, more than 800 miles on this great subterranean sea. We were, therefore, 620 leagues from Iceland and exactly under England. Friday, August 21st. This morning, the wind has freshened. We make good progress. The sight and sound of the magnificent geyser have disappeared. And the weather, if I may call it such, is about to change very suddenly. The atmosphere is close and sultry. The clouds seem to be tumbling towards the sea, a dark olive in color. In the south, they are piling up like enormous balls of cotton, one above the other in confusion. The sea is comparatively calm. There can be no doubt that the air is saturated, so to speak, with electricity. My hair literally stands on end, as if under the influence of a galvanic battery. I am writing at 10 in the morning. The portents of a storm become more and more pronounced. The wind has softened as if taking breath for a renewed attack. Above us, the vast funereal pall of cloud hangs like a huge sack. I try to ignore the menacing signs all about us, but I cannot help remarking it looks as if we are in for some dirty weather. The professor says nothing, simply shrugs his shoulders. He's in a detestable temper. I point to the horizon. There's a big storm brewing, Uncle. The clouds are coming lower and lower, as if they mean to suffocate us. Silence. Nothing stirs. Now the wind has dropped entirely. It is as if nature has ceased to breathe. The sail droops in folds on the mast. We are motionless on a dark sea that is as smooth as glass. I reflect that if the wind rises with sudden violence, our sail may be the death of us. I say,
0: lower the sail! It's only common sense!
2: No! I tell you 100 times no! If the wind strike and do its worst, let the storm sweep us where it will. Only let me see the glimmer of a coast, the line of rocky cliffs, even if they dash us into 1,000 pieces.
0: But, Uncle!
2: You will keep up the sail, whatever happens! Keep it up!
0: The professor had scarcely spoken when the storm burst. The rain falls like solid rods of steel. The wind rises to a raging tempest, blowing from the most distant corners of the cavern, from every point of the compass. It roars, it screams, it shrieks, like demons let loose. The raft leaps wildly over the waves. My uncle is cast headlong to the deck, and with difficulty I drag myself towards him. He clings with might and main to the end of a rope and gazes with pleasure and delight at the spectacle of the unchained element. Hans at the rudder never moves a muscle. The mast holds firm against the hurricane, but the sail bellies out like a bubble about to burst. I shout, "The sail!
2: Must I tell you again? Leave the sail alone!
3: Hans! Hans!
2: Lower the sail!
3: Lord, Master Harry, leave the sail alone!"
0: And now to the fearful claps of thunder are added dazzling flashes of lightning such as I have never seen before. The flashes cross one another, hurled down from every side. Hailstones striking the metal of our boots and our weapons are luminous. The waves rising above us like fire-eating monsters, the crest surmounted by great cones of flame. Sunday, August 23rd. I have almost lost count of time. My notes are incomplete, loose.
4: and vague. The night has been fearful, something not to be described. We are still carried forward at tremendous speed. Where have we got to? Where are we going? Our ears literally bleed. We are unable to exchange a word, to hear each other speak. My uncle lies full length, silent, motionless. Hans never moves. It seems this terrible storm will never end. We are utterly broken by fatigue. We are heading southeast, always southeast. Already we have covered 200 leagues from Harry's Island. We have lashed every piece of cargo to the raft, otherwise it must have been swept away. Also, we have tied ourselves to the mast, each man lashing the other. The waves sweep over us so that we are often underwater. For 3 days and 3 nights, we have not spoken. We open our mouths, we move our lips, but no sound comes. My uncle contrived to get his head close to mine. From pure intuition, I fancy, he said to me. We are lost. So now I take out my notebook and I write as well as I can. Take in sail. He nods his head.
0: And at this moment, a disc or ball of fire appears on the very edge of our raft. The sail. Carried away bodily. I see it swept up to a prodigious height, like a kite. The ball of fire, half white, half blue, and about 10 inches across, runs here, there, everywhere. It is swept towards him, towards my uncle. A stench of nitrous gas fills the air. And I am ready to choke. And my feet, I cannot move my feet. This globe of electric fire has turned all the iron on board into magnets or lodestones. Our instruments, our tools, and then suddenly the ball of fire bursts.
4: A stupendous flash of light. It shows me my uncle cast to the deck, apparently senseless. And there, Hans at the rudder, grim, motionless, imperturbable. Then, all about us. Darkness. Darkness. Darkness. Tuesday, August 25th. The hurricane continues. Where are we going? Where? Where? Our speed is terrific. We must have passed under England. Under the Channel, under France. Probably under the whole extent of Europe. Someone called my name?
5: Master Harry! Master Harry! You hear?
4: Hear? Yes, I hear. And
5: something else? There is land yonder!
4: No, it can't be. You imagine it. You. Exactly what happened when our raft was cast upon the rocky shore, it is impossible for me to say. I felt myself thrown into the raging seas, and I was saved from death only by the determination of the faithful Hans, who seized me and carried me far out of the reach of the waves and laid me down upon a wide expanse of sand. And here, some time later, I found myself in the company of the professor. Some overhanging rocks afforded us a slight protection, and under this shelter, Hans prepared some food, which I, however, was unable to eat. Exhausted by 3 weary days and nights, we fell into a heavy sleep. Next day, when I awoke, the chain magical. Every trace of the storm had vanished. The wind was gentle and the sea quite calm. I was greeted by the first happy remarks I had heard from my uncle for many a day.
2: Well, well, how are you, Harry, my dear boy? You slept soundly. But what is the matter with you? Cannot you say whether you slept well or not?
4: Yes, I've slept well, Uncle. But every bone in my body aches. You appear to be very cheerful this morning.
2: Never happier in my life, dear boy. We have at last reached our long-wished-for port.
4: Do you mean this is the end of our expedition?
2: No, not yet. But we have reached the further side of the great central sea, the sea which I thought would never end. For now we can resume our journey by land, our real journey to the center of the earth.
4: Uncle, what about getting back? Back to the surface?
2: Getting back? What a question to ask! When we reach the center of the earth, we shall find a new road to lead us back to the surface.
4: And if there is no new road?
2: Then we shall turn about and return by the way we came.
4: In that case, we shall have to repair the raft. And what about the equipment?
2: There's very little missing as far as I can see. We have lost all our guns.
4: We haven't a weapon between us.
2: No weapons.
6: Only this gunpowder.
2: Well, as we have no guns, all we do is give up the idea of hunting. But our scientific instruments, Hunter, what about them?
6: Here, the thermometers, the chronometer, the compass, and this, what you call
2: the... The manometer, the most valuable of all. With this, I can calculate our depth as we progress. With this, I shall tell when we have reached the center of the earth.
4: And food. How much is left, huh?
6: Well, the food is here, in these boxes. There are biscuits, salt meat, fried fish, freedom. It is all good. If we are careful, it must last 4 months. Yes, 4 months, I think.
2: 4 months? Oh, then we shall have plenty of time to reach the center of the earth and to come back again. And with the food that is left over, I will give a grand dinner to all my scientific colleagues in Hamburg.
4: But at this moment, Uncle, we are somewhere under the Mediterranean.
2: That may be so, but whether we are under the Mediterranean or under Turkey or the Atlantic Ocean cannot be decided until we are sure that the storm does not drive us out of our course. However, we can easily decide by taking our bearings. Come, let us...
4: The professor stepped out eagerly towards the rock where Hans had laid out our instruments. He was gay and light-hearted, to all appearances a young man again. I had never known him so amiable and cheerful. I followed him, anxious to know whether I had made any mistake in my estimate of our position. My uncle took up the compass, gave it a shake to bring it to life, placed it again on the rock, and bent his eyes eagerly over it. For some moments he was silent. Slowly he rubbed his eyes and looked again. And then...
7: No. It is not possible.
4: What's the matter, Uncle? Uncle, what's wrong?
7: He cannot speak. Look at the compass.
4: The needle's pointing to the shore.
7: Exactly. Then the shore is to the north. The sea is to the south. You realize what this means?
4: Now, wait a minute. Perhaps it's not working properly, Uncle. I'll give it another shake. There. Let it settle.
7: It has settled precisely as before. The needle points to the shore.
4: There must have been a slant of wind during the storm. We've been carried back to the shores of Port Greaton.
7: The shores we left. Apparently forever so many days ago. And our voyage, the fearful dangers we have passed through amount to nothing. Every hour, every minute on the raft has been so much time lost. It is cruel. Cruel.
4: Yes, Uncle. And in my opinion, the time has come to reconsider our position. It is useless to struggle against the impossible.
7: So... Fate plays me vile tricks. All the elements, air, fire, water, all have combined against me. Well, now they shall learn what a determined man can do. I will not yield. I will not retreat from this. They shall see who is going to triumph in this immortal contest. Man or nature. forward, I say. Forward!

0: That was the sixth installment of A Journey to the Center of the Earth, adapted by Howard Jones from the novel by Jules Verne. The cast was as follows. Harry Lawson was played by Bernard Horsfall, Professor von Hartwig by Jeffrey Banks, and Hans Bjorke by John Dinklage. It was produced in the north of England by Trevor Hill. We invite you to listen to the seventh installment of this serial next Thursday at the same time, that is 5:25, on this service, that is Radio 4. And the title of the episode next week is...
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2: That dirt edge needs Mild Green Fairy's cleaning edge. Concentrates where powders can't. Right on the dirt.
3: Even on city dirt.
2: Oh, Fairy has the cleaning edge.
4: Inside every Cape Plum, there's a nice clean stone asking to be let out. There's a very sweet sound to Cape Plums when you have them for afters.

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1: 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And as anyone can see, every bar is chunky.
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8: In the 25th century. And the shower of silver dollars from Popsicle Pete's money box. Buck Rogers in the 25th century, with its prophecy of all the wonderful things that may occur 500 years from now. Do you ever give any really serious thought to the scientific and mechanical developments of the future? Well, just keep listening to Buck Rogers and you'll have a pretty good idea of many of the things that are within the realm of scientific possibility. Now, our story so far has taken Buck and Wilma and Dr. Huer to the city of Ore, deep, deep under the earth, a city abounding in pure gold and radium. As we join our friends now, we find them all ready to start back to the surface to report their amazing discovery to the government at Niagara, capital of 25th century America. Now, here we go, 500 years into the future.
9: Well, folks, how about getting started on the trip home?
10: Right, Wilma. The sooner we get started, the better. Come on, Dr. Huer. Let's pile into the mechanical mold.
11: No, wait, Buck. Gareth is bringing samples of gold and radium to take back with us.
12: Yes, Doctor. I don't know what's detaining him. Incidentally, my friend.
11: Yes, now, but
12: this mechanical mold is a very wonderful machine. Just how does it burrow its way through the ground, Dr. Huer?
11: Now, but the giant heat ray in the nose melts away the ground, and the force rays along the sides push it ahead.
12: Very ingenious.
9: And look at the hundreds of people gathered at the other end of this great cavern.
12: Why, yes.
9: Evidently working like Trojans over something or other.
10: Yeah, you're right. Too far away, though, to see what they're doing.
12: Look, here comes our friend Gareth, apparently alarmed about something.
11: Well, I hope nothing's wrong.
13: No, but don't let our friends leave us.
10: Something is wrong.
12: Gareth, what is it?
14: Lieutenant Wilma, Dr. Huer.
15: What's the trouble?
14: Please, kind people, stay and help us. Norbert, to the supply source.
12: The supply source?
9: Where is it, Gareth?
14: A terrible catastrophe has occurred.
9: What?
14: Our entire city may be swept away unless you can help us.
10: What?
14: The warning came to me while I was obtaining samples of our gold and radium for you to take back with you.
9: Warning of what, Gareth?
14: It is something we have feared for a long time. And although we tried to make adequate provisions against the day it might occur, I fear for the safety of my people.
10: Well, now, wait a minute.
14: See them there at the end of the cavern. They're struggling against forces the power of which they cannot comprehend.
9: What?
14: The life of every one of them is in danger, but still they try to hold it back.
11: Well, hold what back, Gareth?
14: The water, Doctor.
10: Water?
14: Unless the source of our limitless water supply can be stopped up, the entire city of Ore will be flooded.
10: Oh, why didn't you say so? Here, hop into this mechanical mold. We'll go over and see what it's all about.
14: But can you help us? Can you keep the angry waters from filling up this great cavern in which we live?
11: Well, that remains to be seen, Gareth.
9: Right. Get into the mold now.
14: No.
10: Huh?
14: You'll be protected from the flood in this wonderful machine of yours. I can't be. I mustn't leave my people.
10: Gareth.
14: Don't you see, Buck?
10: Gareth.
14: Yes?
10: Now, you're all excited. Calm down and get in here so I can close the metal door.
14: But don't you see...
10: Quickly. If we're going to be of help to you, we can't waste time.
14: Oh, yes, yes, I'm sorry.
10: Yeah, that's better. Here now.
9: Sit right here in this control seat.
11: Thank you. On the way over, you can tell us what caused this unexpected trouble.
10: Here we go.
14: Oh, I hope we can get there in time to save our city.
11: Well, now, tell us all you can about it, so we'll know what needs to be done when we get there.
14: Yes, Dr. Hewitt. You must pardon me for being so upset, but news of the impending calamity has shaken me beyond words.
11: Yes, well...
14: Our water supply comes by seepage through a wall of porous rock there at the end of the cavern.
11: Yes,
14: any excess was always taken care of by simply allowing it to run down into the ant country through the tunnel system you followed to come here.
11: But now?
14: Now, however, the outlet tunnel has become stopped up. The water is no longer draining away.
10: Well, you know why, don't you? When we followed those tunnels, we used the heat ray on this mold. Then the melted ground settled back and solidified and blocked the tunnels after we passed through.
14: Oh, why did you do that, Buck? Why did you block up the only outlet for the water that can so easily fill up this entire cavern?
10: Oh, we didn't know it was part of your drainage system, Garrett.
14: Oh, no, of course we didn't. I'm very sorry. But now look ahead.
10: Yes?
14: How ineffectually my poor people are attempting to block up the source of the flood.
11: Now, Garrett, I'm surprised at you.
14: Why do you say that, Doctor?
11: Why, there isn't much water seeping through that rock formation.
9: Well, why all this excitement?
14: It's so much more than usual.
9: And the channels that carry the water down the streets and into your reservoirs, they're far from overflowing.
14: But they will overflow. And we can't afford to let the water collect in this cavern.
11: What's the matter, Buck?
10: Yeah, the mist around here is clouding up the outside of our metallic glass window.
14: Yes, Buck. That in itself illustrates the grave danger we're in.
10: Well, how do you mean?
14: Well, unless the water is permitted to run freely away and down into the ground, the heat that permeates our atmosphere turns it into a heavy mist.
10: Yeah?
14: Soon the air will become saturated with moisture. It will disable our atomic power plants and render our radium lighting system useless.
10: Oh,
14: worst of all, it will reach our chemical supplies and liberate deadly gases.
10: Oh.
14: Helpless and in total darkness, we'll be able to do nothing but wait for the poison to completely fill our city.
10: But that would take days, Garrett. Weeks, perhaps. Why so excited and scared about it all of a sudden?
14: It is the one thing against which we have never been able to provide adequate protection.
10: Oh, I see.
14: Oh, but please, while we talk, the atmosphere becomes heavier and heavier with the dreadful moisture. The efforts of my people to stop the water seepage becomes more and more fruitless. Don't you see? Even now, some of them falter and drop down where they're standing.
10: I can't see very well because of the wetness on these metallic glass... Gareth.
14: Yes, Buck.
10: Can it be the poison gas you mentioned that is making those people drop in their tracks out there?
14: Yes, Buck, please do something to help me.
11: Yes, we must act immediately.
9: What can we do?
14: Open the door and let me out again. If my people suffer, I must suffer with them.
10: No. What?
11: What are you going to do, Buck?
10: Turn on the non-recoil energy projector and aim it straight at the water rock.
11: Wait, then.
10: Yes, sir?
11: There'll be people in the way. If you turn on the non-recoil energy, you'll crush them against those rocks.
10: Well, Gareth can warn them to get out of the way.
14: Yes.
10: Or better still, I can use just a little of the non-recoil energy and push them out of harm's way.
11: We'll do both. Gareth, you go out there and tell them to get away from that rock formation.
14: If they're still able to do so. Do you see? Most of them have fallen.
9: You, I should think they would.
10: Listen, Gareth is right.
11: And we thought there was no need to hurry.
14: I'm going to warn my people.
10: But the gas will get you too, Gareth.
14: No matter. If my people fall like...
11: Oh, Gareth.
14: Gareth, come back.
9: Close the door, Doctor. Quick.
11: Yes. Yes,
14: Lord. No, don't do it, Doctor.
11: Well, what?
14: If you don't... Gareth will get us too.
10: But, the only way I can see to aim this non-recoil energy projector. This window is too clouded up.
9: But, Buck...
10: Here it goes.
11: That's it. But are you sure you're aiming it straight at the rock for me?
10: Yes, sir. It clears its own path through the mist.
9: Then can't you close the door again? This gas is terrible.
10: Yeah, we can now. Now, Wilma.
9: Yes, Buck?
10: Get into a pressure suit quickly.
9: Pressure suit? What for?
10: I want you to hold back the water seepage with a hand-sized force ray while we take this mechanical mold to the other side of the cavern. We'll blast away an outlet tunnel.
9: Okay, Buck.
10: Hurry now.
9: Okay. The air is getting better in here with the door closed.
10: It's getting worse for the folks out there. Funny about that gas, though.
11: Hey, here, Wilma. Let me help you put on the helmet of that tractor suit.
9: Thanks. And I'll snap the clamps of it inside and turn on the midget radio equipment so we can talk.
11: Here it goes now, right over your head.
15: Doc, will you turn on the radio so we can communicate with her?
10: Sure, Doctor. There you are.
15: Hear me now, Wilma?
16: Yes, Doctor. I'm going on out.
10: Here, Wilma. Don't forget this hand force ray.
16: Thanks, Buck.
15: Go ahead now, Wilma.
16: Right.
10: And stay there until we get back. Yes.
16: Okay, Buck.
10: Gas is awful.
15: Yeah, Doc. Well, I hope we can clear the atmosphere before it's too late. Some of those people out there.
16: I've got my force ray on out here.
10: Good, Wilma. I can turn off the one here on the mole.
15: No, no, Buck.
10: Huh?
15: No, no, turn it up high and steer us to the other end of the cabin.
10: Right, sir. We're on our way.
15: Use all the power you can. We mustn't waste any time.
10: Yes, sir. Managing to hold back that water all right, Wilma?
16: Yes, Buck. It's terrible to see all these people lying around out here.
10: We're doing all we can to save them.
16: Well, hurry.
15: Can you see your way ahead all right, Buck?
10: Not very well, but well enough to get us to the other end of this huge cavern.
15: Now, turn on a bit of the thermic radiation projector to clear the metallo glass window.
10: Yeah, that's a good idea.
15: That's it. Now, more power. Every minute it takes to get over there, that's the gas in this place gets thicker.
10: We're going as fast as we can.
15: Say, you know something, Doctor?
10: My doctor. That gas has something very funny about it.
15: Oh, I'm sorry, but I feel utterly to see anything funny about a gas that can do what this has done to the people of Orr. I only hope that whatever it is won't be fatal to all of them.
10: No, it's like something I've smelled before. Something familiar about it. I don't know what it is, but I can't seem to be as worried about it as I should be.
16: Doc?
10: Yes, Wilma?
16: This gas may be poisonous, as Garrett said. But to me, these people out here look just to be quietly asleep.
10: Well, keep that force ray holding the water back until we blast out some drainage tunnels.
16: Mm-hmm.
10: Then we'll ride back and pick you up.
16: Okay.
10: You hear that, Doctor?
15: Yes.
10: Complicated matters.
15: What do you mean?
10: Well, I smelled that gas before. Maybe a long, long time ago, but somewhere.
15: Now listen, Buck. This is
10: I know
15: no
10: you think I'm crazy, sir, but there's something about it that just
15: stop us. We're at the end of the cabin.
10: Yes, sir. Now, about that gas.
15: How can you tattle on that way when the lives of hundreds of people are at stake? Now here. Here's where we blast out a tunnel.
10: Right, sir. We can use a disintegrator.
15: Yes, quickly.
10: Right, sir.
15: Hurry, Buck, hurry.
16: Buck. Doctor.
10: Yes, Wilma?
16: I guess I didn't clamp on my helmet right.
15: What?
16: Gas is seeping into this pressure suit.
15: Wilma.
16: I'm going to keep it over.
15: Wilma!
8: Good night. Now Wilma's life is in peril. They can't go back to her until they've cleared a tunnel that may save hundreds. And yet, they don't go back to her. Well, now stand by and listen to a few words from your favorite announcer before we pick up our story again.

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1: Presenting the amazing interplanetary adventures of Flash Gordon. Last week, Flash Gordon, the invisible avenging shadow, jumped from the palace window and escaped. Azura the Witch Queen ordered him shot the next time his voice was heard. Back at the herdsman's cottage, Zarkov persuaded Dale that it was useless to follow Flash into the enemy territory, and the two settled down to wait for his return. At the palace, the wizard Tall hit upon the brilliant idea of cutting off Flash's supply of magic invisibility, thus forcing him to appear again. Then he set out at the head of a company of soldiers to locate and capture Zarkov. While this was going on, Flash discovered the cell in which they had placed Khan, the Hawkman. Still invisible, Flash snatched a flame rifle from an unsuspecting guard and with it melted the lock on the cell door and freed his friend Khan. Just as they were about to make their escape, Khan saw Flash Gordon's hands appearing. At that moment, the Witch Queen Azura arrived with a company of soldiers. While Khan held them off with the flame rifle, Flash seized Azura and dragged her struggling and screaming down the corridor. These thrilling adventures come to you as they are pictured each Sunday in the Comic Weekly, the world's greatest pictorial supplement of humor and adventure. The big full-page Comic Weekly, each page printed in full colors, is distributed everywhere as an integral part of your Hearst Sunday newspaper. Now we continue the story.
2: At last, Azura, I have you in my power.
3: Let go of me, Flash Gordon. How dare you lay hands on me in this manner?
2: You've caused me all the trouble you're going to, Azura. Come along. Down this way.
3: Let me go. Stop. Where are you taking me?
2: I'm going to take you where Zarkov and Dale are in hiding. Oh. Then maybe I can handle Tall and those soldiers of yours. With you out of the way, they may listen to reason.
3: My soldiers will fight to the last man to save me and the Blue Magic Land.
2: We'll have a good chance to see how true that is. Come along.
3: No.
2: We've no time to lose.
3: Don't. Dare take me up in your arms. You.
2: And only a little while ago you were begging me to.
3: But then I thought you loved me.
2: Well, don't flatter yourself. This doesn't mean anything to me. I'm only trying to get us away quicker. Ah, they've seen us.
3: They've seen me, you mean. And I must look funny, hanging on to nothing, apparently suspended in midair. Put me down this minute.
2: Not until we get out of here.
3: Please, Flash, darling.
2: I'm warning you, Azura, that doesn't have any effect on me.
3: Oh, if I could see your face, I'd slap
2: you. The soldiers are in hot pursuit. If I didn't have you, I'd be able to escape them quicker.
3: Good, then why don't you let me go and escape?
2: I've risked everything just for this moment, having you my prisoner. I won't let you go now.
3: Do not be a fool, Flash Gordon. My men will catch up to us. They will free me, and they will kill you.
2: Oh, no, they won't. They won't be able to see me.
3: That is no longer true. Your hands are plainly visible.
2: My hands?
3: No matter which way you run now, my men can trace you.
2: I'd forgotten about my hands.
3: Let me down, Flash, while you still have a chance to escape.
2: I can only find a place to hide.
3: You won't be able to around here.
2: Then we'll drop off this wall. Steady. Here we go.
3: Oh!
2: Here. Oh. We made it. We're outside the palace grounds. With their guns and equipment, it'll take those soldiers a few seconds longer than it took us to get to the ground. That's all the start I need.
3: Where are you heading?
2: Toward those hills yonder. I can lose the soldiers once we get among the hills.
3: No. No, you must not go that way.
2: I see an iron door over there.
3: No.
2: It looks like a way out for us. Here we are. Come on, Azura. Through this iron door.
3: No, Flash. No. See the sign? It says death to all who enter here.
2: I could put up another one just now reading death to all who do not enter here. Those soldiers will be right along. In you go. Quickly, Azura.
3: No, Flash. This is the pit of Pharaoh.
2: I don't care what it is. Get through that door.

0: Back in the forest, Dr. Zarkov and Dale continue to pile up a supply of firewood.
1: Watch out, Dale. Here she goes.
2: My, what a big crash that was.
3: It is a pretty big fellow.
2: Aren't you tired, Dr. Zarkov? I should think you would be. I'm tired just picking up the branches and chips.
3: I am sorry, Dale. I should have been more considerate. Myself, I am a strong man. But you are a girl and used to hard work. We can rest a while.
2: Oh, thank you, Dr. Zarkov. What are you doing to the invisible rain machine?
3: Hiding it in the branches of this tree I have just cut down. I think it better be kept out of sight.
2: Why don't you put it in the cottage?
3: Somebody would be sure to look in there, Dale. But they would not bother with a big tree lying on its side.
2: Oh, you're a very clever man, Dr. Zarkov.
3: Not clever, just cautious.
2: Suppose somebody should come around. Where would you hide us?
3: There is a little loft up over the door. If we should see any of Azura's searching party coming, or should we be taken by surprise, climb up in there. The cottage is so bare, they would never bother to search it carefully.
2: The loft above the door. I'll remember that.
3: Now, I will put this machine among the branches and camouflage it. An old war trick.
2: Dr. Zarkov, I know you think I'm being silly, but I can't help worrying about Flash. Why doesn't he come back?
3: I must at all times tell the truth, Dale. I do not know.
2: Oh.
3: Although I have not said anything, I too have been wondering why he has not returned by now.
2: There is only one answer. Flash has been captured.
3: Well, either that or else he has been besieged someplace and cannot get to us.
2: Then we must go to him.
3: I have considered that, Dale. But if we leave here and Flash manages to return, how will we get together? He will not know where we have gone.
2: We can leave him a note.
3: No. Flash will probably want another electrical treatment.
2: Oh, I never thought of that.
3: There must be someone here to give it to him.
2: I can give it to him. Dr. Zarkov, you go and see what's happened to Flash. I'll stay here in case he returns.
3: Are you sure that
2: I can give him the electrical charge?
3: Yes.
2: Of course I can. Just tell me the reading of the dial. I've seen you do it twice now.
3: You will not be afraid here alone?
2: What is there to be afraid of? We've plenty of wood for a fire, and I won't leave the cottage while you're gone.
3: Very well. If you're sure
2: I'm very sure. Oh, please go and see what's happened to Flash.
3: I will. The reading of the dial is 1,250.
2: 1,250. I'll remember.
3: Here, you take my ray pistol. I will take the axe with me.
2: All right.
3: I saw a horse wandering on a hill over there the other day. I will catch it and ride to the palace. Remember, stay close to the cottage.
2: I will. Good luck, Dr. Zarkov. And tell Flash I love him.
3: I will. Goodbye, Dale.
2: Goodbye.
3: I'll be back as soon as I can.

0: Meanwhile, back at the palace, Khan vanquishes the soldiers with his flame rifle.
1: We surrender!
2: So you realize what you're up against, do you? Good. Throw down those guns. From now on, you'll take your orders from me. Do you understand?
3: We understand, yes, Captain.
2: Now then, where is General Tal? I want to talk to him.
1: Tal is not here. He's away.
2: Away, is he? Where?
1: Searching for the scientist and the girl.
2: For Zarkov and Princess Dale, eh? Well, he's going to have a long search. When he comes back, empty-handed, tell him I want to see him.
1: Yes, Captain.
4: Woe unto us. Woe unto the land of blue magic men.
2: Who's that?
1: Latsup, Captain.
2: What's the matter, Latsup?
4: The Queen. Queen Azura. Woe unto us.
2: Well, speak. What has happened to her?
4: The Shadow.
2: The Shadow got her?
4: Yes.
2: Good.
4: And he dragged her into the pit of peril.
2: The pit of peril?
4: Yes. We pursued the Queen and the Shadow to the door which says, death to all who enter here. The two went through the door. It clanged shut in our faces.
2: What lies behind that door, Latsup?
4: It is the pit of the Death Dwarfs. The Queen is lost, and the Shadow will be killed, too.
2: I hope not. Listen, soldiers. Until it is proved otherwise, I am in charge here. I rule in the name of King Flash the First. Do you understand?
5: Yes, yes.
2: Flash Gordon is a mighty man. He does not fear death, nor does death overtake him, as you have found out. So I shall not give up hope, as you have. While there is life, there is hope for Flash Gordon. Take me to this iron door.
0: While this is happening, Dale Arden bravely watches for the return of her sweetheart. As she stands looking over the horizon, she sees a troop of Azura's soldiers riding into the valley, straight toward the cottage. Remembering Zarkov's instructions, Dale goes into the cottage and climbs up to the loft over the door and shuts the door after her. Into the clearing in which the cottage stands, the horses gallop, and at a signal from their leader, General Tal, they dismount.
6: Out!
7: Men, we haven't seen any traces of that Earth Wizard yet, but he must be around somewhere. This place looks as though it had been recently occupied. Search it.
8: Yes, General. General, this wood has been freshly cut, General Tal.
9: This big tree has been freshly chopped down, General.
7: Then this must be in the hiding place of the Earth Wizard. Search the ground. I'll look in the cottage. There is no one in here, and the place is barely furnished. They must have seen us coming and cleared out.
8: No signs of anyone around, General. But there is every indication of a hasty departure.
7: And he can't be far off. After him, men. And to make sure he doesn't come back here, we'll burn this cottage to the ground. You, give me that torch.
8: Yes.
7: I'll see that it's done myself.

0: Meanwhile, Flash and Azura are making their way through the pit of peril.
1: Let us go back, Flash. Do not go any further.
2: Nothing's happened to us so far, Azura. Why are you so frightened?
1: I drove the warrior dwarfs down into these tunnels and pits. I execute prisoners by throwing them to the dwarfs.
2: Well, aren't you their queen? They won't hurt you.
1: They hate me. I'm the cause of their banishment. They vowed vengeance if they ever caught me.
2: Well, they haven't caught you yet. Come along.
1: Oh, Flash.
2: What is it?
1: I can see your head now. You are becoming visible again.
2: I'm sorry to hear that. My remaining invisible is our best bet.
1: Oh, Flash, take me back. I'm not appealing to you as a queen. I am asking you as a woman who is frightened for her life. Take me back to my own people. I will do anything you say. Anything.
2: Oh, no, Azura. I know your tricks. You turned me over to Tall and his torturers.
1: No, no. No, I swear I will see that you are not harmed. I will make you king. I will obey you forever. I will grant your every desire, fulfill your every wish. Oh, Flash, on my bended knees, I beg of you, take me out of here. Take me back.
2: Listen. Too late, Azura. Here come the dwarfs. Go and meet them.
1: If they will capture me.
2: Let them.
1: Flash, you're not going to let them capture me. They will kill me.
2: No, they won't. I shall be near you.
0: Next Sunday, you will find these adventures graphically portrayed in full-color action pictures in the Comic Weekly, which is distributed with your Hearst Sunday newspaper. 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These remarkable people should be seen as well as heard. Flash Gordon, Dale Arden, and Dr. Zarkov are from the Earth, but Azura, Tal, Khan, and many other characters are from the planet Mongo, where our story takes place. You will also see many old favorite characters, including Toots and Casper, Barney Google, and the Katzenjammer Kid. So be sure to get the Comic Weekly each week with your Hearst Sunday newspaper. And next week at this same time, we'll be back on this station with another chapter in the amazing interplanetary adventures of Flash Gordon.

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2: Kellogg's Pep, the build-up wheat cereal, invite you to Rockin' Into the Future with Tom Corbett, Space Cadet. Stand by to raise ship. Blast off minus 5, 4, 3, 2, 1, 0. As roaring rockets blast off to distant planets and far-flung stars, we take you to the age of the conquest of space with Tom Corbett, Space Cadet.

0: On Rhea, one of the moons of Saturn, the whole universe's supply of a rare, new miracle medicine, Viricide F3, is threatened by a gang of space bandits. The Polaris unit, with Colonel Cowan of Solar Guard Intelligence, heads for Rhea to foil the gang. But the Polaris, its rockets damaged, goes adrift in space. So Tom Corbett and Colonel Cowan, leaving Roger Manning and the wounded Astro behind, set out in a jet boat. And thanks to Tom's skillful piloting, they arrive at the airless little world just before their fuel runs out.
1: Wonder where the switch is, Tom, for the entrance to the atmosphere dome.
2: Right here, Colonel.
3: Hey, hello there. I saw you blasting in, and I thought I'd come down to meet you. I'm Bailey, Ned Bailey, in charge of materials.
1: I'm Colonel Cowan, Solar Guard. And this is Cadet Corbett.
3: Oh, I'm glad to know you, but how is...
1: It's a long story, and just now we haven't much time. So will you take us to Mr. Adams right away?
3: Adams? Oh, I'm afraid not, Colonel.
1: Why not? Isn't he general manager here?
3: Sure he was, but he died suddenly the other day.
1: What?
3: Yep. So you'll probably want to talk to Ed Malvern, his assistant manager. He took over.
1: But about Adams, when did he...
4: Well, Bailey, visitor.
3: Oh, here he is now. Hey, Ed, some fellas to see you, Solar Guard.
4: Welcome to Rhea, gentlemen. You, Colonel Cowan?
1: That's right. And Cadet Corbett.
4: Fine, fine. Earth General Headquarters audioed us that you'd be coming.
1: Did they tell you anything else, Mr. Malvern?
4: Oh, there was some crazy yarn about danger, but you know how those boys at EHQ go for a story like that.
1: But this time, I'm afraid it's true.
4: Hmm?
1: Are you prepared to defend Rhea, Mr. Malvern?
4: Defend? Oh, come now, Colonel. We're practical folks here, down-to-earth businessmen.
1: You may be out of business soon. Haven't you warned your men, gotten arms from Titan?
3: Hey, what's this all about, boss?
4: Oh, some space gag about a gang attacking us, Bailey, stealing the F3 supply, blasting the plants and the men. Don't worry about it.
2: Look, sir, there is such a gang. It wants to monopolize all the F3 viricide in the entire universe.
4: Son, that's quite a story, but a little far-fetched, if you ask me. Now, believe me, my boy, if we got upset about every weird rumor like this, when would we get around to making the medicine?
2: One of the gang's gunmen took over our ship for a while. Or was that a rumor, too?
3: What? Hey, boss, maybe...
1: The... Yes, and he said he was to rendezvous with the rest of them somewhere near Rhea.
4: Good heavens, if this is true, Colin...
1: I tell you, they may strike any time. We'll do what we can here, and let's also send a coded audio message to Solar Guard headquarters.
4: All right, you go with Bailey. Start organizing things. I double as a radio operator so I can get the coded message off.
2: You'd better send it, hadn't you, Colonel?
1: Why, no. Let Malvern do it. I'm going to be pretty busy for a while. Come on, Bailey, let's get going. Come on, Tom.
2: Oh, where are we going, sir?
1: The communications room. You're right, Tom. I should have sent that message to the Solar Guards myself.
2: Golly, what's made you change your mind so fast?
1: Malvern supposedly sent through a report on Adams' death. Adams died 2 weeks ago.
2: Yeah?
1: But 2 days ago, Earth Office knew nothing about it. In fact, messages were still coming through signed with Adams' name.
2: Say, that's strange.
1: More than strange. Particularly when Malvern's the communications officer.
2: But, sir, that might mean he's one of the gang himself. That he was somehow responsible for Adams' death.
1: It's a possibility. But before we make up our minds, let's see what kind of message he's sending. Here's the building.
2: Through this door, sir. I wonder which is the audio room.
1: Wait, Tom. I hear something. Over this way.
2: Malvern's voice, all right.
1: Can't make out a word, though. If we can get this door open, just a crack.
5: So that's the situation, Chief.
2: Chief? Quiet, Corbett. Listen, listen.
5: I don't think they suspect a thing so far, but they may soon. Don't wait any longer, Chief. Pack at once.
2: You were right, Colonel. He's one of the gang.
1: Yes. Prepare to take him as soon as he breaks contact.
5: Okay, move in then. Yes, I'll be ready, Chief. End transmission.
2: No, I've got my parallel ray ready.
1: Right, come on. All right, Malvern. Get away from that audio transmitter.
4: What? So, Colonel Cowan, I underestimated you. Unfortunately, you've come late.
1: Oh, no, I haven't.
4: My friends are on their way, or didn't you hear?
1: We heard, and so did the Solar Guard. You sent out a straight voice message, Malvern. On an open frequency, which the guards listen to all the time.
4: You must think I'm a fool, Colonel. I used low power. 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
2: Well, we've still...

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1: Don't move, either of you guys.
2: Show them your heat ray, Max.
1: Okay, boys. Yeah, take a look.
2: Which trumps your ace, Corbett. Drop that parallel pop gun of yours.
3: Colonel, I'm willing to take a chance.
2: Drop it, I said. Or Max blasts you to ashes.
4: Do as he says. Your gun's no match for his.
3: Okay.
2: Get the Durasteel wire, Max. It's over in that corner.
1: Sure thing, boss.
4: I don't know what your plan is, Malvin. But Bailey's alerting the men now. Against attack, you'll never succeed.
2: Want to bet? In the first place, you two are being tied up with Durasteel wire. You got it, Max?
1: Got plenty. I'll truss them up good.
3: Well, somebody will release us. Some of your own men will realize what's going on.
2: Sure they will. All of them will. When our spaceship arrives and blows a hole in the atmosphere dome...
4: What? But that's mass murder. Everyone in the colony will die of suffocation.
2: No, not everyone, Colonel. Max and me, we'll be in spacesuits.
4: I can understand you're doing this to us, but your own men, your friends...
2: There's nothing personal about this, Colonel.
3: There certainly isn't.
2: Simply business, gentlemen, simply business. We want to get all the viricide F3 there is, and we don't want any more produced for a long, long time. There's no better way to accomplish that than by wiping out all life on the face of Rhea. Every single creature on this satellite, gentlemen, must die.
5: 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So, stand by.
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0: General Manager Malvern of the F3 plant on Rhea has been revealed as a member of the space gang which aims to take over the universe's entire supply of the life-giving viruside. Capturing Cadet Corbett and Colonel Cowan of Solar Guard Intelligence, he tells them that the gang's rocket ship will soon blast a hole in the satellite's atmosphere shell, killing everyone in the colony by suffocation. And he orders his pal Max to tie the two captives up securely.
1: Max!
2: Got him trussed up good and tight?
3: He has. Your pal knows his dirty business.
4: Thanks, kid. All set, boss. Nobody's gonna break those Durasteel wires.
2: And we'd better get our spacesuits, so we at least will survive the attack.
3: You rotten space crawlers!
2: No use struggling against those wires, Cadet. 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
3: The Solar Guard's going to catch up with you someday.
2: Perhaps, but you'll hardly be celebrating the occasion. No hard feelings, I trust. This is simply business, you know.
3: Colonel Cowan, are you all right? You didn't say anything.
5: I wasn't anxious to keep them here.
3: I guess we've had it, sir. Max was right. We can't break these wires or even twist them.
5: We don't have to. Getting loose isn't our problem.
3: What?
5: Wriggle toward me so your fingers can reach the bottom of my trouser leg, along the seam.
3: Well, yes, sir. I can feel something.
5: It's a thin diamondite blade sewed there. Start working it out. It'll cut through anything, even Durasteel wire.
3: By the craters of Luna, what luck.
5: Not luck. Standard intelligence service procedure. It's often been useful before.
3: Well, I've got the blade out, sir.
5: Good. Here. I'll start working on my wrists.
3: Okay, Colonel.

0: Okay, Corbett. Your hands are free. Now get the wire off your leg.
1: Right. What are you going to do, sir?
0: Get on this audio. Try to contact the gang, then pretend I'm Malvern and talk them out of attacking.
1: It might work.
0: Worth trying. If only I knew their code word or even some of their names. Well, we'll see. Emergency call! This is Malvern. Emergency call! Jupiter, aren't they even going to answer?
2: Hello, Malvern. This is the chief. Anything wrong?
0: Plenty, chief. Go back. Call off the raid.
2: What? You're off your gyro.
0: Listen, the Solar Guard's here. They're wise.
2: Since when? There's been no ships on our radar.
0: They sneaked up on the other side of Rhea. Didn't register.
2: Wait a minute. What's the code word, Malvern?
0: There's no time for that, I tell you.
2: Shut up. Malvern, give it to me.
0: I forget, chief. I'm too excited.
2: Space dust. Wait a minute. You must be the colonel Malvern was talking about. The Solar Guard, Big Shot.
1: Uh-oh.
0: Yes, I'm Cowan. And I'm warning you not to attack.
2: Don't you know better to waste your breath? You can't fight back and we're coming in.
0: Listen. Listen to me. He switched off.
1: Good try, sir, but it doesn't look as if we can stop them from blasting the dome.
0: No. Come on, Tom. We have to warn everybody. Tell them to get into spacesuits.
1: Yes, sir, and then try to find a way to win out against mighty rough odds. Colonel, there's Bailey, the fellow we talked to first.
0: Good. Bailey, have everybody get spacesuits, quickly.
3: Hey, how'd you two get loose? Stay back or I'll shoot.
1: Oh, no, he must be another one of the gang.
0: I doubt it. If so, he'd have left. Why the gun, Bailey?
3: I know all about you. Malvern told us. You're crazy, dangerous.
1: That killer thinks of everything.
0: Listen, Bailey, Malvern lied to you. He's one of the gang who are going to attack Rhea any minute.
3: Yeah, that proves you're space happy. Keep away from me.
0: Listen, Bailey, the atmosphere dome is going to be blasted. Everyone on Rhea is going to be wiped out unless you move fast.
3: I don't believe it. Stay away.
0: Tell me, Bailey, where's Malvern now?
3: How should I know?
0: Well, I think I know. He and Max are getting spacesuits. So they can live when the air dome goes.
3: Why, you're lying. You
0: don't believe me, eh? Well, look over there behind you.
3: Ah, I don't see that.
0: Take him, Corbett. Right.
1: All right, I got him, sir.
3: Let it go.
1: Don't struggle. We won't hurt you.
3: Malvern warned me. I should have killed him.
0: Don't go, cadet.
1: Right,
0: I've got his gun now.
3: Don't blast me, please.
0: Don't worry. We won't.
1: Look, Bailey, would it do any harm to get everybody into space suits?
3: Wait a minute. I'm all mixed up.
0: No time. Corbett. Look up there, at that dot in the sky.
1: Great Jupiter, it's the killer ship coming in to attack.
3: All right, Colonel, everyone's in suits. Did you find anything we can fight with?
0: Not a thing. The jet boat we came in is useless. And there's nothing that flies unless you count body jets.
3: What, against spaceships?
1: No weapons except the handguns you distributed either. Why, they'd be all right for close combat, but they're just pop guns in a fight like this.
3: Well, I hope maybe you fellas could find something in the storehouse, something we wouldn't think of.
0: Only a lot of building material, jars of chemicals and acids, lab equipment, nice breakable stuff.
1: But nothing to fight a battle with.
3: Here on Rhea, we've been busy making medicine to save lives. We never thought about taking it.
0: Here it is. They fired a warhead.
1: The dome's gone. Helmets on, everyone!
3: All right, get your helmets!
4: Oh, we fooled them this much. We won't die of suffocation.
0: Uh-oh. It doesn't look as if they're counting on suffocation. They're firing warheads at us point blank.
4: That's bad. It won't take many to blow this area to space dust.
0: Bailey, where is the medicine store? The F3.
4: Over there, the small white building.
0: Get everybody into it. That's what the gang's after. So they'll treat it with kid gloves.
4: Yeah. Come on, man, this way.
0: We better follow Corbett. It'll give us time to think.
1: Wait, sir. The ship's still firing, but no warheads are landing here. Funny.
0: Yes, it... Look! Look, there's another ship, and it's fighting the gang.
1: The Polaris! Astro and Roger finally got the old girl patched up. It's just limping along, though.
0: They're in no shape to take on that gang, but they certainly have nerve.
1: If nerve is only enough. But two men trying to fight with a patched up ship. Oh, Jupiter, look at that! They're hit! Their firepower is gone.
0: Well, I'm afraid that does it, Corbett. No! No, they're still underway. What are they doing?
1: Heading for the gang ship. They're going to ram.
0: They did. The ships are locked together. But both of them are out of control. They're crashed.
1: It won't be a real crash, sir. The rockets are still giving some support. And the gravity is low here. They'll spin into the ground not far from the dome.
0: By the rings of Saturn, you're right.
1: Let's go, Colonel. Roger and Astro, they need help.
0: one of the ships. Get your gun ready, Corbett.
4: All ready, sir. Hey, it's Roger. Roger, are you all right? And where's Astro?
5: Get down, Tom, both of you.
4: Hit the dirt, sir. See what I mean? Those space rats can still fire. We'd better start crawling to the dome.
5: Okay, but Astro...
4: He's trapped on the power deck, but he has tools. Says he'll cut his way out in a few hours.
5: Great. Meanwhile, the gang can't fire on the Polaris without smashing their own ship.
0: Boys, I think the gang's finished. If we get out of range of their big guns, they'll have to come out of their ship sometime, and then it'll be a man-to-man fight.
4: Right, sir. Hey, what's that noise? Jupiter, they're coming out of the ship now. But it won't be any man-to-man fight. Look,
5: great galaxy, an armored tank.
0: That's one of the Martian killer tanks. No ordinary weapon can dent it.
4: It's got rocket guns. Let's get out of here.
0: We can't fight that any more than we could the ship. Warn them in, Corbett.
5: To do what? That tank can hunt them down anywhere on this little hunk of rock. And it'll blast the installations to space dust. There isn't a thing we can do, sir. Not a thing.
6: We'll return to the exciting adventures of Tom Corbett, Space Cadet, in just a moment. So stand by.
7: Spacemen, today we're honored to have a distinguished visitor from outer space. He is Flavius the Elder, Prime Minister of the asteroid Orias. Sir, did you have a smooth space trip? Oh, I see. Well, you know, spacemen, it's a bit difficult to understand the people of Orias. It takes years of study, so I'll interpret for you. The Prime Minister says he was shaken up by the moon tides while blasting through Jupiter's orbit. Oh, after the ship steadied off, the stewardess made you feel good with a magic formula. Well, what was it like? I understand. It came in a box. You opened it and poured rich golden brown flakes into a bowl. And then you poured milk and sprinkled sugar over it. And you say it tasted wonderful? You had how many? Three bowls. Mr. Prime Minister, was the name on the box Kellogg's Pep? It was. Well, sir, you'll forgive me, but Orias must be a very backward planet. There is no secret magic to Kellogg's Pep. Almost everybody in the solar system knows about the build-up wheat cereal. Every spaceman starts off his day with Pep. It helps give you lots of food energy to make a good start on the day. And Pep has those vitamins necessary to build strong bones and tough muscles. The Prime Minister says he's going to stock up with a good supply of Pep right away. And spacemen, you know that's a good idea. So ask Mom to get you a package of the build-up wheat cereal today. Kellogg's Pep.

0: As the space gang's armored killer tank charges toward the shattered atmosphere dome, Tom, Roger, and Colonel Cowan fall back to warn the men of their danger. With their hand weapons useless against the heavy armor of the tank, and with no way to defend themselves against its rocket guns, it appears that they have lost their battle to save the precious medicine of the Satellite of Life.
1: Colonel Cowan, what's going on? Is the ship still firing?
2: Worse, Bailey. Those space crawlers have a tank. Tell the men to scatter. Hide if they can, but not in here.
3: You won't be safe even around the building holding the medicine now. The tank can pick you off one by one.
2: Corbett's right, Bailey. Go ahead.
4: Yeah, but the medicine, the virucide, they'll get all the F3. Isn't there anything we can do?
2: Nothing. That tank's invulnerable to anything we've got.
4: Blast. Okay, Colonel. You and the cadets better hurry, too.
3: Come on, sir. Let's get moving.
2: Corbett and Manning, go along.
3: Well, what about you, sir?
2: I'm staying. Perhaps I can get in one lucky shot.
3: That's impossible. You'll be killed.
2: I've failed in my mission. Failed all the people who need F3. Failed my wife. I'm going to die without it. So you go on.
4: Wait, Captain. Come with us to the storehouse.
2: The storehouse? What for?
4: Oh, please, sir. Come on, hurry. Before they blast it.
2: All right, Corbett. But why?
4: A wild idea. There's still something we can try. The body jets. We can fly with them.
3: But not far enough or fast enough to escape.
2: Anyway, escaping won't save the medicine.
4: I wasn't thinking about escape. We'll attack.
3: With what?
4: Those big jars of acids we saw, Colonel. In this gravity, we can carry several apiece. Drop them on the tank.
2: Acid. Yes, acid can get through every crack. Eat into the tank control. By the rings of Saturn, it might work at that.
3: Hey, Junior, this could be our big chance.
4: The only one we have left, so let's make it good.

0: You're directly over the tank. Start dropping the jars of acid.
1: Right, sir.
2: Jars away!
0: Two direct hits. Great work, boys.
2: They don't seem to notice.
0: Guess their guns are making so much racket they never even heard the crash.
1: Well, try another one, Roger.
2: Okay, here goes. I missed with that one. Close, though.
1: Could be just as good. The acid will splash up against the tank's bottom.
0: Follow the tank, boys. Stay directly over it where they can't spot us. And be sure you don't get any acid on your spacesuit.
2: Okay, sir. Hey, direct hit that time.
1: We've got to stop that thing before it gets them in. It's a miracle they've managed to escape so far.
2: There's one man down there who's not escaping. Look at him, Tom. He's on nuts.
0: Running right toward the tank.
1: It's Melbourne. I guess he expects the tank to stop and pick him up.
2: They're not stopping, not even slowing down.
0: Ran right over it, his own pal.
1: Colonel, that's something else. The tank's in trouble.
2: Look at that smoke pouring out of the engine.
0: It's working, boys. They're losing control. The acid's working.
1: Uh-oh. Look at the hatch. It's opening.
0: A perfect chance. Drop another jar, fast. Mine's gone.
1: Oh, I just dropped my last jar.
2: Me too.
0: Then we're in trouble. They've spotted us through the hatch. They're trying to angle their guns up high to knock us down.
1: Look out, they're backing. That gives them enough elevation.
2: Jupiter, they've got a train full on us.
3: Try that dodge.
2: We'll never make it. Miss!
1: And that gun will never fire again, sir. It's out of commission. The acids have knocked out the controls.
0: That goes for the whole tank, boys. Those space rats will have to come out and fight on even terms now.
2: Not them. They don't like that idea. Look at them.
1: Filing out with their hands up. Colonel, we've done it. We've won.
0: Yes, Tom, we've won. The whole universe has won. Boys, thanks largely to you. Rhea will remain, for all the world, the satellite of life.
4: 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Jackson Beck speaking.
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0: The Mutual Broadcasting System presents Quiet Please, which is written and directed by Willis Cooper and which features Ernest Chappell. Quiet Please for tonight is called Little Visitor. All I know is there was a train wreck. I don't even remember the train wreck, but they told me about that afterward in the hospital. 20 years ago seems a long time when you just say it. But after all, it was only 1928, wasn't it? The year after Lindbergh flew the Atlantic, remember? I don't remember, of course. I don't remember anything before the train wreck. Amnesia, they call it. Just like they have on the radio and the soap operas, only when it happens to you, it's very rough not having any childhood to remember. You just think about that for a minute. Think how dull your life would be if you hadn't any school days to remember, if you didn't have any memories of your kid friends. Oh, I've heard you talk about them, comparing notes with other people, laughing, sometimes being very sad when you think of somebody you knew in the eighth grade, and maybe he died in Guadalcanal or someplace. Maybe some of my kid friends did, too. When you get to talking about your childhood memories, and all I can remember back to was the hospital with my head hurting and a lot of people asking me questions that made it hurt worse. So I walk away, and sometimes I cry a little. Grown man crying. Grown man. I don't even know how old I am. I don't know who I am. Really, though, I'm not full of self-pity all the time. I try to take it in my stride. But a thing like this leaves scars. Worse than the one on the back of my head. The name I use is Smith. The doctors at the hospital gave me that name. They gave me my first name, too, which I don't specially like. But the fellow who suggested it was friendly and good to me. So I go through life carrying Ulysses for a first name. Well, the doctor was a sentimental buzzard or something, and he was thinking about the old Greek Ulysses who had to wander so far before he finally found his home. Well, I'd wander too, he said, and maybe it'd be a lucky name because old Ulysses finally got home. Maybe I'd get home someday too. So, I'm Ulysses. And I haven't found home yet. I've made a home, of course. Marjorie and I were married 2 years ago, and it's all right. But I'd like to find my real home sometime. And remember, I'm a locksmith by trade. They taught me at the hospital. I'm not a very good one, just a journeyman. Of course, you don't really have to be such a high-powered expert like Courtney that died the other day was to get by in this trade. Most of the work you're called on for is simple, making a key, unlocking somebody's luggage, things like that. When a job's too tough for me, there are other locksmiths in town. Well, I get by. Then there's a lot of time to think and try to remember. I keep thinking about kids. The ones I must have played with when I was a kid. And this time of the year, I get to thinking about coasting on a hill somewhere. And I do my best to remember a hill and remember who was with me, but it's always the same. I can't remember. Last Thursday night, I was working in the shop on a late job. A fellow left a little safe with me. He'd lost the combination. He wasn't sure what was inside it, and he was going away and wanted to get it open. So I put in a little overtime. Fella said he didn't mind paying for it. So I was all alone. It was close to 12, and I was pretty tired. A long day. I thought I heard somebody at the door, and I looked around. There wasn't anybody. I looked at the clock then and saw what time it was, and the safe had turned stubborn on me, so I decided to call it a day. I knew Marjorie would be having fits anyway at me being at the shop so late. I was just slipping into my coat when the door opened. I'm sure it was locked. But it opened. And there was a kid standing in the doorway, grinning at me.
1: Hi.
0: How'd you get that door open, son?
1: Just opened.
0: Oh, I locked it.
1: It opened. What you doing?
0: Well, what are you doing this time of night?
1: Nothing.
0: Hadn't you better be home?
1: Nah.
0: Your mother will be looking for you.
1: I haven't got any mother.
0: And your father?
1: I haven't got any father either.
0: But you get along home.
1: What you doing?
0: Well, I was trying to open the safe. Scram now.
1: Is it full of money?
0: I don't know what's in it. Go on, beat it, son. I'm going to turn out the lights and close up.
1: All right.
0: Want me to walk down the corner someplace with you?
1: Which way you going?
0: That way.
1: Nah, I don't go that way.
0: Well, you get along home.
1: Okay. So long.
0: Well, I was naturally a little concerned about a kid of that age. He looked to be about 8, running around the streets at midnight. So I snapped the lights off quickly and stepped out the door to catch up with him. When I got outside, there wasn't a sign of him. Well, I got to worrying, but what could I do? So I walked on home, and just like I thought, Marjorie was sore.
2: I don't see why you can't get some kind of work that doesn't keep you up all night. Here you come in, night after night, at all hours.
0: Well, this is the first night I've worked since the week after Thanksgiving, huh?
2: Well, I don't see why you have to work nights at all.
0: Well, I don't like it either, dear, but a man's got to make a living.
2: Yeah, and a fine living it is, too, isn't it?
0: It's the best I can do, dear.
2: Next thing you know, you'll be asking me to go back to work again.
0: Now, Marjorie, you know better than that.
2: Well, I don't see any other way of getting any decent clothes.
0: I'm sorry, dear.
2: Oh, sorry.
0: You go on to bed, dear. Did you leave me anything to eat?
2: I went to the restaurant.
0: Well, that's fine, dear. Did you have a good supper?
2: If you think I'm going to stand around and cook and slave for you all day long and then half the night on top of that, well, you've got another thing coming.
0: Of course, dear. You know, the funniest thing happened tonight.
2: Yeah, for instance.
0: Well, I was just getting ready to come home, and a little boy opened the door.
2: Sure, it wasn't a little girl, about 18.
0: It was a little boy.
2: Yeah.
0: About 8 years old.
2: Well, what'd he want?
0: Nothing. He just stood there a minute.
2: Oh, you'd think people could keep their breaths off the streets.
0: Yeah, that's what I thought. You know, he was the strangest kid, Marge.
2: How?
0: Well, I'm not sure.
2: Well, make up your mind.
0: Well, the clothes he wore, they were, you know, kind of old-fashioned.
2: Oh, how would you know?
0: That's right, Marjorie, I wouldn't know. I don't ever remember seeing any old-fashioned clothes. But I've seen pictures of them, I guess, or something. Anyway, he didn't look like other kids.
2: Oh, you and your kids. That's all you think about.
0: I wish we had a kid.
2: Well, I'm glad we haven't. One big lummox around here is plenty. There's a can of salmon in the cupboard. I'm going to bed.
0: I don't like salmon very well, but don't get me wrong. I love Marjorie. I know it's tough on her being married to a guy that just barely gets by at his trade. And I make allowances. Only I wish she'd be sweet just once in a while. Like she used to be when we were first married. I couldn't get that kid off my mind. I went to sleep and dreamed about him. I guess it was the salmon. I dreamed about him getting run over by a streetcar, falling in that ditch they're digging down to the powerhouse. Sound like an old woman, don't I? But, well, you see, when you got the thing wrong with you that I have, that blackout, well, you see. Anyway, I remember how the dream ended. Well, I saw the kid standing in front of me in those funny old-fashioned clothes, and he spoke to me.
3: Don't you worry about me, Ulysses. I'll be seeing you.
0: And I woke up with a start. And I could have sworn that boy was standing alongside the bed in the half dark. But when I turned on the light, there was nobody there. Marjorie says, for Pete's sake, if I can't sleep, at least let her sleep. That was on a Thursday. I got to thinking the next morning about the boy. The way he seemed so real in my dream. But he didn't show up. I guess I wasn't very surprised at that. The safe Turned out to be a much tougher job than I expected, and I couldn't pry it open. I worked till about 10, and I know now why I did. I was expecting the kid to pop in. The ideas a fella gets. I stay away from talking to kids, you see, because I don't know how to talk to them. I can't talk their language. I don't know it. But this little devil, there was something about him that made me feel we could sort of talk brother talk to each other. Something familiar about him, if you see what I mean. I kind of felt that I really knew him. Well, he didn't show up. Saturday, I worked all day. No luck with the safe. The man was getting pretty impatient because he was leaving town the following Tuesday. He wanted to see what was in it. You know, in this business, you run into people like that. A closed door or a locked strong box, they got more curiosity than that cat. Well, he said keep on, so I did. And I figured even if Marjorie didn't like my being away at the shop all the time, she'd feel better when she saw the overtime money the job was going to pay. So I worked Sunday. I don't know how he got in. Maybe I did leave the door unlocked. But there he was, grinning at me.
3: Haven't you got it open yet?
0: What are you doing here?
3: Can I watch you?
0: Well, you sure you ought to be here?
3: Sure.
0: What's your name?
3: Jeffrey.
0: Jeffrey what?
3: Jeffrey Briggs.
0: My name's Ulysses.
3: Ain't either.
0: Sure it is.
3: You made that up.
0: Oh, it's my name.
3: Okay. But I bet it ain't.
0: Well, it is.
3: All right. Haven't you got that thing open yet?
0: Yeah, it's a harder job than I thought.
3: I used to open boxes and things.
0: You did?
3: You bet. I opened one once that had a lot of money in it.
0: Good.
3: $2.
0: What'd you do with the $2?
3: I spent it.
0: What kind of box was this, Jeffrey?
3: It was green. Kind of tin. It was my grandfather's.
0: And he had you open it for him?
3: Oh, no. He didn't know it.
0: Oh, I see.
3: And he didn't know the $2 was in it.
0: Well, don't you think it was bad to take your grandfather's money?
3: Why? He didn't know it was there.
0: Mm-hmm. Well,
3: do you know how I opened the box?
0: How?
3: I hid it.
0: Well, you can't open a safe that way, Jeffrey.
3: I bet you can.
0: Oh, you can.
3: I bet you.
0: I'll show you.
3: You see? You see? Ooh, look what's inside it. It's money. It's money. It's $1,000,000. Hey, does the man know the money's in there?
0: I know, son. He doesn't.
3: Oh, goody, goody. Then you can keep it, can't you?
0: The boy's eager eyes followed every move I made in that ton of that money. There was $53,000. There was an old notebook and a half a dozen letters. That was all. I guess I sat there quite a while, holding a thick pile of bills and thinking. And Jeffrey's eyes never left my face. He didn't say a word. But he didn't need to. I'd heard him once.
3: You can keep it, can't you?
0: And then the telephone rang. Hello? Oh, hello, Mr. Murphy. Yes, I just got it open. Yes, you can come over and pick it up whenever you want to. What? No. No, there wasn't anything in it except an old notebook and some letters. No, not a thing. And then I put down the phone, and I turned back to Jeffrey. Jeffrey wasn't there. But from somewhere, not far away, I heard him laughing. Fit to kill. I was surprised how easy it was. Mr. Murphy never questioned me. He paid me, and I took my pay home and gave it to Marjorie, and she bought a new dress. She even kissed me. But the $53,000... that I put in my bottom bureau drawer under my shirts. I don't know what I intended to do with it. Maybe I was going to give it to Murphy. Maybe not. I don't know. Really, I don't. I know what I did, of course. You've come to that. matter of fact, what I thought about most was Jeffrey. An innocent kid. And he'd led me into this. He didn't see anything wrong about it. What kind of man is he going to grow up to be? Oh, yes, I dreamed. I dreamed lots of things, but mostly about a small boy in old-fashioned clothes who taught me how to be a thief. Jeffrey didn't come to the shop again. And it was the following Wednesday, last Wednesday, that I discovered the money was gone. I thought at once of the boy. If he could get into my shop, why couldn't he get into the house? He'd stolen $2. What I'd taken was just more money to him. But I discovered what had become of the money. At breakfast.
2: I think you ought to have some new shirts, Ulysses.
0: Then my heart nearly stopped. That was all she said. That was all, but it was enough. I don't think my face gave me away. Well, maybe it did, because she said one more thing just as I was leaving.
2: Is there a reward for stolen money, Ulysses?
0: So it was Marjorie, of course. And I knew what would happen. Whatever Marjorie's fault, she was honest, straight-laced, fiercely honest. She wouldn't hesitate a moment to turn me in if she thought I'd stolen. Well, I had stolen. I'd thought about giving the money back to Murphy, as I told you, but now it was too late. If I confessed to Marjorie and asked her for the money to give it back, well, in Marjorie's mind, the crime had been committed. She'd see that I was punished for it. The only thing that prevented her now was the fact that she didn't know where it had come from. If she found out, when she found out, there was no way out. And head down, thinking furiously, I was unaware for a moment of the 8-year-old skipping gaily by my side.
1: Hey, where are you going?
0: Why, hello, Jeffrey.
1: Hi.
0: Where'd you come from?
1: I was just walking along. You going to your shop?
0: I guess so.
1: You know where I'm going?
0: Where?
1: I'm going coasting.
0: Jeffrey, listen.
1: What?
0: Jeffrey, you know, the money.
1: You still got it?
0: No.
1: Who's got it?
0: I think my wife has.
1: Yeah, that's bad, isn't it?
0: Yes, it is.
1: I wouldn't let anybody take my money.
0: I didn't want her to take this money.
1: Well, I'm going coasting. So long.
0: Wait a minute, Jeffrey.
1: I can't wait. The kids are waiting for me up on Normal Hill.
0: Where?
1: On Normal Hill. Hey, did she really take it?
0: I'm afraid she did.
1: Well, why don't you stab her?
0: What?
1: I stabbed an Indian once. Made him dead.
0: An Indian?
1: Oh, it was only my sister's doll. But I played it was an Indian. I stabbed it. Stab, stab, stab. Well, so long.
0: Jeffrey.
1: Here. You take my pocket knife.
0: Well, what for?
1: In case you want to stab her. It'll make her dead. Goodbye.
0: Jeffrey. Wait.
1: I'll see you up on Normal Hill, huh?
0: I keep wishing Marjorie hadn't come to the shop that afternoon. I wish she hadn't seen the safe lying there on the workbench where Murphy had left it because it was useless. I wish she hadn't accused me point blank of stealing that money. Because maybe I wouldn't have stabbed her and made her dead. But I did, and I left her there in the locked shop with Jeffrey's pocket knife alongside her. And I went home and I turned the house upside down looking for the money. But I couldn't find it. I didn't have very much of my own, but I bought a ticket and I got on a train. And finally I got off. I didn't know what to do. I had breakfast and I started to walk around the town of Kalamazoo, Michigan. I don't know why I got off the train there, you see. I just got off. I walked down Portage Street and that name seemed so familiar. I saw a man crossing a street and I said to myself, that man's name is Harry Oswald. How did I know that? I walked along a lot of streets, and then I was on a street called Davis Street, and kids were coasting down a big high hill on the other side of the street, and I felt funny all of a sudden. I called to one of the kids, and I said, hey, kid, what's the name of that hill? And the kid came closer, and it was Jeffrey. And he said,
1: hi, mister. You came home, huh?
0: And I said again, what's the name of that hill?
1: Well, that's Normal Hill, mister, where I said I'd meet you. Don't you remember?
0: And I turned away, and suddenly everything was familiar to me. I knew where I was. I remembered Normal Hill and the West Street Hill where we used to go sometimes and riding a bobsled hitched down to Britt McElroy's old reel. And I turned and walked up the steps of a house there on Davis Street, and I opened the door and I said, hello, Aunt Nellie. And Aunt Nellie jumped up and spilled her crocheting on the floor, and she said just what I knew she was going to say.
4: Why, Jeffrey Briggs, you haven't changed a particle.
0: And then she fainted. Well, it took a lot of explanation how I'd lost my memory and all that. And she told me about
4: the time you broke open your grandfather's strong box.
0: And about the other time.
4: When you stabbed your sister's doll and came and told us you'd made her dead.
0: And we had a nice visit together. And then I came away. Yes, I'm going back and give myself up. What else can I do? Aunt Nellie would never know that Ulysses Smith was once... I said I'd wondered what kind of a man little Jeffrey would grow up to be. Well, you know now. He grew up to be a thief and a murderer. I guess I'm the only man in the world that was haunted by himself.

0: You have listened to Quiet Please, which is written and directed by Willis Cooper. Ulysses, the man who talked to you, was Ernest Chappell. And Michael Artist was young Jeffrey. Audrey Christie was Marjorie. And Aunt Nellie was played by Charmaine Allen. The accompanying music for Quiet Please is composed and played by Albert Berman. And now for a word about next week's Quiet Please, here is our writer-director, Willis Cooper.
1: Next week, I have a story for you called The Room Where the Ghosts Lived. That is, if ghosts do live. Maybe we'll find out next week.

0: And so, until next week at this time, I am quietly yours, Ernest Chapman. Quiet Please comes to you from New York. 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

0: Gibson of the International Secret Police.
1: Hello.

0: Learning that the octopus is on his way to the gorilla country around Lake Kivu, Speed, Clint, and Barney start back to Banana to meet Carlos and get their big plane in order to fly across the jungle in pursuit of their enemy. Chief Yayava and Tanura gave each of the boys a gift before they left Leopoldville, and we now find them examining them more closely on the train which carries them to Matadi. Barney is gingerly holding a rather large object wrapped in paper, and Lucky, the dog, is highly interested in the parcel.
1: What am I supposed to do with this doggone roast monkey, Clint? Carry it all the way back to Barnana? Go on, Lucky, now get away from
2: it. So that's quite a delicacy, Barney. You couldn't let Tanura see you stow it away with the rest of our baggage. You'd have hurt her feelings.
1: What about my feelings? A whole roast monkey.
3: Why don't you unwrap it, Barney? I'd like to see how it looks. Yeah.
1: Now, look, Speed. I can stand just so much, see? And that don't include an unwrapped monkey. Will you get away, Lucky?
3: I bet he'd eat it.
1: Well, he's not going to. At least not where I can see him.
4: Your Excellency.
1: Yeah, Kinga?
4: Well, if you do not wish this monkey and intend ridding yourself
1: yeah,
4: of it...
1: Yeah, how I intend ridding myself of it?
4: Well, would you be so kind as to give it to me?
1: To you? You mean you really want to eat it, Kinga?
4: Oh, yes. It is very rarely that I am able to get such food in Kano.
1: Boy, you've got yourself a monkey. Here, take it.
4: Oh, thank you. Thank you, Your Excellency.
1: You're welcome. Only I should be thanking you.
2: I hope you're never lost in the jungle, Barney. You can never live off the land.
1: Not when it comes to eating monkeys. Lucky they don't have a taste for anything bigger.
4: Oh, but we do. Steaks from the hippopotamus are delicious.
1: Clint, open the window. I need more air.
2: Oh, don't mind Barney, Kinga. He has a very delicate constitution.
1: Oh, yeah. I can stand most anything, but when it comes to eating monkey tails and hippopotamus steaks, I draw the line. And I bet you would, too.
2: Well, that would depend on how hungry I was.
3: Well, I was sure swell of Tanura and T.D. Alva to give us all this stuff. Just think of what I'll have to show the kids back home.
1: And just think of all the truck we'll have to pack into the plane if this keeps up. We're after the octopus, kid, not curios.
3: I know, Barney, but these things won't take up much room.
4: Oh, I wish with all my heart that I might accompany your excellencies to Lake Kivu. It has been a great honor to serve you. I pray that I may do so again in the near future.
3: Don't worry. We'll be seeing you again real soon, Kinga.
1: Speaking of soon, how soon do you plan on taking off from Banana, Clint?
2: As soon as we can, of course. But it'll take a day or so to check over the plane and restock whatever we need in the way of provisions. And then, too, it depends on when Carlos arrives there.
3: He should be there by the time we arrive if he's flying down in the Legion plane.
2: He should be. But there's the weather to consider. We'll soon know if he's going to be there on time, though. He's going to call me from the plane.
1: Boy, it'll seem good to be in a plane again. And when we're flying, we've got a lot better chance of catching up with the octopus.
5: Octopus Master, why have we come to Lake Kivu? You have told me nothing of your reasons.
6: I have learned to tell nothing of my reasons for making certain moves, Zabul, even to such trusted operators as you. The very air seems to pick up my plans and carry them to those cursed secret police.
5: But you have nothing to worry about now. Barlow and Dunlap are trapped in your jungle hideout. They must have suffocated long ago.
6: It would seem so. But I'll breathe easier once I know my death ray is perfected.
5: Perfected? But I thought you were sure of that before leaving the neighborhood of Leopoldville.
6: I know that it destroys the smaller animals and birds, but I have never used it on men, Zabul. I could not destroy the natives near our hideout. They would have revolted in superstitious fear and perhaps have attempted to destroy us.
5: But why come to Lake Kivu now? Would it not be better to proceed directly on to the Sahara and there continue your experiments?
6: No. When I go to our headquarters in the Sahara Desert, the death ray must be perfect, dependable in performance. Therefore, I have come to Lake Kivu to try its powers on creatures much greater in size and strength than a man.
5: Gorillas?
6: Exactly. If my ray can destroy a gorilla, it can certainly destroy a man.
5: But
6: what
5: you...
6: is it, Zabul? Are you developing a conscience?
5: Master, I have followed you in everything. But these poor beasts that roam the forests of Lake Kivu seem to deserve a better fate than annihilation before your death ray. Destruction without a chance of fighting back.
6: My plan of world conquest is not a sport, not a hobby, Zabul. I give nothing, no one, a chance to fight back.
5: Yes, I understand that, but...
6: And I will tolerate no interference. Unless you wish to offer yourself in place of the gorillas for the experiments of my death ray.
5: No, not that. I have seen the way it works. destroying every living thing in its path completely. No.
6: Then
5: no.
6: I advise you to say no more about fighting back, Izabu.
5: No, no. And now, what are your orders, Master?
6: Our camp is already built, well camouflaged from anyone who might be passing this way. But I wish a platform built for the death ray machine. It must be constructed so that I can pivot the machine about at any angle. And it must be well protected and hidden.
5: Yes, Master. I shall start the porters on this work immediately.
6: How soon can this platform be finished?
5: If we begin now, it shall be finished by tomorrow.
6: That will give me a little time to observe the habits of the guerrillas. Good. You know the place where the platform is to be built. Right beside the animal trail to the lake.
5: Yes, Master. The one the guides pointed out to us.
6: Yes. Go then and get the work started while I unpack my death ray machine.
5: The signal from the radio room. Someone is calling us.
6: Go and see what the message is. Perhaps it is news of the fate of the secret police. I've been waiting for that.
5: I go, Master. And while I am gone, I shall give orders to start immediate construction on the death ray platform.
6: My death ray machine. Created from the best features of plans stolen from the greatest countries of the world for such a ray. Secret plans they feared to use. But I am not afraid. It has taken much time and patience to perfect this machine, but it is worth it. With it, I am indeed master of the world.
5: Master!
6: Well, Zabul, what is it?
5: Barlow and Dunlap escaped from the hideout under the termite hill.
6: What?
5: Yes. At this very moment, they're on their way back to Banana, where they left their plane. Carlos Del Valle is to meet them there. He is flying from the expedition in the Sahara.
6: Am I never to destroy these secret police? But wait.
5: What shall we do? They plan to fly to Lake Kivu. Our operator in Leopoldville overheard them questioning Chief Miengai.
6: Miengai? Is he the prisoner?
5: He was hurt in the elephant stampede, barely escaping with his life. He told Barlow you were coming to the gorilla country.
6: So? We shall tend to Miengai later. But now our main concern is with the secret police.
5: Shall we try to stop them at Banana?
6: No. That would tell them that we know of their coming. No, let them think we know nothing of their escape. Let them come to Lake Kivu. And if Carlos Del Valle is with them, all the better. I shall destroy all of my worst enemies at one time.
5: Master, you may...
6: The death ray. I shall be sure of its power by the time Barlow and the others arrive here. And they shall have the honor of being the first human beings to be struck down by it. Zabul! I could not have planned it better had I tried.

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1: Sometimes the radio playwright wanted to have a bit of fun. So long before the Japanese movies had a giant cockroach come out of the sea to eat up Kyoto, or was it South Chicago, I wrote two plays that theoretically destroyed everything. One was a story about a growing chicken heart that covered the world, and the other was the one you're about to hear.
2: Lights out. Everybody. It is later than you think.
3: This is Arch Obler.

0: their hunger and the will to power. I think we'll all agree about the hunger, but as to the will to power, well, sometimes I think it's not quite as strenuous as that. There are some people in this world who don't want to run anything. They just want to be liked. And that's the mainspring of our story tonight, Oxychloride Eggs.
1: So I says to him, I says, well, sir, I'd like to be obliging, but I really haven't got the time. And he says to me, he says, well, Mr. Jackson, after all, we're making this proposition only to a few outstanding student representatives on the campus. And we do feel that you should be interested in our proposition.
2: Well, so, what did you say?
1: Well, I said, mister, I can't be bothered. Just can't be bothered. And I gets in my car and off I goes.
2: But, Bob, free clothes just for wearing them around the campus.
1: Listen, Stan, my boy, why don't I want to be a clothes horse for any old haberdashery? My old pappy's got more money than he knows what to do with. Now, what for, I ask?
2: Well, I guess you've got something there.
1: Mm.
2: Say, who are you going to take to the dance Saturday night?
1: Haven't made up my mind.
2: How about that new number over at the Roto House?
1: No, thank you, brother.
2: What's the matter?
1: Well, did you ever take a look at her feet?
2: No, sir. Never got below her chin.
1: Hold it. Yeah?
3: A Ray Stewart to see you, Stan.
2: Oh, yeah. Send him on up.
1: Ray Stewart. Who's he?
2: Well, we're still short one pledge, aren't we?
1: Oh, yeah, I know, but Ray Stewart, who is he?
2: Oh, I met him over in chemistry. Got a mind like a textbook.
1: Oh, but who is he? We can't pledge a man just because he's a grind.
2: Well, we could use a few grinds around here. Exams come around, there's nothing like a few of those brainy boys pull us through.
1: But who is he? Where's he from? Who's his family? Who's his
2: father? Hold. Come on in, Ray.
3: Oh, thank you.
2: Oh, it was good of you to bother to come over tonight.
3: It was good of you to ask me.
2: Oh, not at all. Ray, I want you to meet the president of our house, Bob Jackson. Mr. Jackson, Mr. Stewart.
3: I'm certainly glad to make your acquaintance. I might as well admit this is the first time I've ever been in a fraternity house.
1: Really?
2: Sit down, Ray. Make yourself at home.
3: Oh, thank you.
2: Now, tell me, Ray, do you ever go in for any sports back in your prep days?
3: Oh, no. I never had much time for that sort of thing.
2: No?
3: No, I think that sports should be put into their proper place. After all, I'm sure you agree they aren't particularly important.
1: No? And what, might I ask, is important in your estimation, Mr. Stewart?
3: Doing things. Being someone.
1: What?
3: Doing things man's never done before. Taking the elements and transmuting them into things which never existed until you thought of them. That's important. That's being almost godlike, isn't it?
1: Mister, how you talk.
3: Sorry, I get sort of carried away.
2: Yeah. Well, that's all right. Bob, this boy sure knows his chemistry.
1: Huh?
3: Oh, I really don't know so much.
2: Say, I ought to know better. You pulled me over some tough spots in this course.
3: I'm very glad to help you whenever I can. If I lived here, I could help you all the time. I could help you too, Mr. Jackson.
1: If I need help, I know where to get it.
3: Oh, I didn't mean to
2: offend. It's all right, Stuart. Now, tell me, you're from around Chicago way, aren't you?
3: Oh, no, Milwaukee. Lived there for years.
1: Don't tell me I'm one of those Bruin families.
3: Oh, no. We're not wealthy people at all. My father runs a small business. It isn't much, but we get along.
2: Oh.
3: I don't think money's important anyway if a person's ambitious. Do you, Mr. Jackson?
1: Oh, no. What's money?
3: You fellas may think this funny, but... Well, I always thought it's more important what a fella does than what he has. I mean, well, I've always had the feeling that someday, somehow, I'm going to do something really important. Maybe even miraculous.
1: Well, now, what do you expect to do? Discover the missing link?
2: Yes, Stuart. What is this miracle you expect to perform?
3: Well, I don't know exactly. Ever since I've been just a kid, I've been interested in chemistry, and I've had a feeling that someday I'd perform an experiment, mix certain chemicals together, and something would happen that never happened before.
1: Now you hear that, Stan? A miracle man.
2: Amazing, my dear Bob. Simply amazing.
3: I know it sounds silly, but things I dream about always seem to work out.
1: Well, would you mind telling us the last miracle that worked out?
3: Well, this.
2: This? Well, what do you mean?
3: Well, as long as I can remember, I've always wanted to belong to a fraternity, and here I am. I mean, you invited me.
1: Just a minute there, fellow. Mr. Stewart, it's been awfully nice of you to come over and visit with us, and someday we'll have you back again. But now we've got some studying to do, so if you don't mind...
3: Oh, no, not at all. It was nice of you to invite me over. Well, good night, fellow.

0: Good night.
1: Homeless girl, he crackpot.
0: Did you see the look in his eye when he was talking about miracles?
1: Yeah. Well, it'll be a miracle if he ever gets back into this house again, I'll tell you that. What in the world ever made you ask him over here?
0: Well, I didn't know. How was I to know he's a crackpot?
1: Pledge him to our fraternity. Pledge him to the booby hatch.
2: Mr. Stewart?
3: If you please, Mr. Stewart.
2: Yes, Professor?
3: Mr. Stewart, might I ask if you're anxious to sever your relationship with this university?
2: No, sir.
3: Then might I ask why in creation you persist in ignoring my warnings? In this laboratory, you're to perform the experiments given you to perform. Understand? Given you to perform.
2: Yes, sir.
3: Then might I ask why you persist in your, shall I call it, original experiments? Perhaps it's your intention to blow up the university. Or just the laboratory.
2: I'm sorry.
3: You'll be more than sorry if I find you doing this sort of thing again. Now, take down this apparatus and continue with the work in your textbook.
2: Yes, sir.
3: This is my last warning, so bear it in mind.
4: Oh, hello, Stuart. How about loaning me your notebook for a few hours?
2: Hmm? Oh, hello, Jackson. You haven't been to lab much, have you?
4: No, I haven't, but I can make it up. Well, we've been pretty busy over the house. Initiations and all that sort of thing.
2: Yeah. Jackson.
4: Yeah?
2: You, never invited me back. I thought maybe you forgot.
4: Oh, well, you know how those things are.
2: I wrote my mother that I was joining your fraternity.
4: Well, that was a sap thing to do.
2: Was it?
4: Well, we hadn't pledged you. Stan simply invited you over so I could talk to you.
2: But you said you wanted me to come back.
4: Oh, now, look here, fella. Don't be stupid about this. We didn't pledge you, so that's that.
2: And you're not going to pledge me?
4: Certainly not.
2: But why?
4: I don't have to tell you why.
2: But you've got to tell me.
4: Oh, quit pawing me, will you? All right, you're asking for it, so here it is. We didn't pledge you because we think you're a crackpot.
2: A what?
4: A crackpot. You talk about miracles. You spend every minute of your time here in the lab monkeying around with things you don't know anything about, getting yourself in all kinds of trouble. Yeah, and you look like a first-class screwball.
2: But I'm just trying to make...
4: I don't care whatever it is you're trying. It isn't normal. I'll bet you never had a glass of beer in your life. And if a girl ever looked at you, you'd fall over in a faint.
2: Then you're not going to pledge me? You're not going
4: We're not going to pledge you. So if your mom expects you to be in a fraternity, you better start cooking up one of those miracles, fella. A first-class miracle.
2: Sleep. It's so late. Sleep. I've got to sleep.
4: Not gonna pledge.
2: That's what he said. Not gonna pledge me. Why do I keep thinking about it? If I could only sleep.
4: Sleep. What do you think? You're a crackpot.
2: Oh, I gotta stop thinking about these things. It's not healthy to think what I'm thinking.
4: Crackpot. Not gonna pledge.
2: Crackpot. What's the matter with my head? I heard him talking in it over and over and over again.
4: Crackpot.
2: I'm not crazy. I'm not. I'm as good as you are. I'm as good as both of you put together. Stop saying that. Stop saying it.
4: Crackpot.
2: I'll show you. I'll show you both. I'm better than you are. I'm better than anybody. I'll show you. I'll show you. Talk about miracles. I'll give you miracles. The lab. I've got to get into it. I'll give you miracles. It's dark in there. I've got to get in. Oh, blasted door. Got to get in. Window. I'll show you. So dark in here. Got to find a lab table. Got to make a miracle.
5: Who's there? Who's there, I say?
2: Watchman.
5: Come on now, who's there? Talk up.
2: You don't have to get so excited. I'm a student.
5: Student, eh? Let's have a look at you.
2: That flashlight, you're blinding me.
5: I've got to see who you are, don't I? Yeah, I know you. Seen you on the campus.
2: I told you I'm a student.
5: Well, that don't give you no right to be here after hours. How'd you get in here? Oh, broke a window now, did you? Huh?
2: I didn't break the window.
5: But I heard the glass.
2: So did I, and I followed the man in here.
5: Man, what are you talking about?
2: Give me your flashlight and I'll show you.
5: All right. Here.
2: Look behind you.
5: No
2: one will stop me. No one. Miracle. I've got to make one. Got to. NCC barium. 5 cc selenium oxychloride. Oh, good. You're working out just as I planned.
6: Who's there? Who's that working there?
2: Professor.
6: Oh, it's you, Stuart. And after all my warnings.
2: You're just in time, Professor.
6: Yes, just in time to have you thrown out of the university. What are you doing there? What is this mess of equipment?
2: It's my miracle.
6: Miracle? What are you talking about?
2: My miracle.
6: Are you insane? Take it apart, all of it, at once.
2: Listen to it bubbling. Beautiful sound, isn't it, Professor?
6: Take it apart, I tell you. Empty out the retort.
2: No, I've got to wait.
6: Are you mad? Turn out the burners. No, all right, I'll turn them off for you.
2: No, stay where you are.
6: Stuart, put down that acid.
2: I'll smash the bottle on your head if you touch anything on the table.
6: No, don't throw it. Put the bottle of acid down, Stuart. Please.
2: My experiment. My miracle. Bubbling and boiling and stewing. It will work, Professor. It's got to work.
6: But what is it?
2: I told them I'd create something that no other man has. I told them. And I will, Professor. You hear me? I will.
6: But what?
2: A solvent. A solvent more powerful than anything the world has ever known.
6: What do you mean? What are you talking about?
2: Listen to it, bubble.
6: You said solvent. Explain yourself.
2: Yes, solvent. A solvent that will dissolve steel like a hot flame.
6: What do you say?
2: You heard me say it. A solvent that will dissolve steel faster than a razor cutting through paper. Do you know what that means? Run a line of this liquid across a steel girder, and the girder will crumple like a falling tree. Pour some of my solvent into a glass shell and bomb the cities. I tell you, it'll make war too horrible for men to endure.
6: You crazy boy, you. You know what you're talking about?
2: I'm talking about that. That liquid there. Listen to it. Listen to it sing.
6: Why, no such solvent exists. Selenium oxychloride, perhaps, but to do the impossible things you talked about would require a quantity so...
2: Oh, the beaker. It cracked.
6: Well, do something. That liquid's flying all over my bench, my laboratory.
2: The stone of the bench. It's eating through the stone.
6: Well, stop it.
2: The liquid. It's eating through the stone bench.
6: No, it can't be.
2: It's eating through the slate of the floor. The hole's getting bigger and bigger.
6: Run.
2: Oh, I've done it. I've created something no other man has done. A solvent that dissolves anything. Anything. Anything.
7: Hey, what happened? What's the matter?
8: The lamp. I guess it's on fire.
7: But where's the fire? I can't see anything.
8: The whole school's out here.
7: Hey, fellas, what's up?
1: Nobody seems to know. Something's going wrong in the lab. Fireman won't let us in.
8: Something burning?
1: I don't know. Can't get near enough to find out.
7: I can't see any fire.
1: There's plenty of smoke, though.
8: Plenty of excitement. Read about it in tomorrow's paper, I'll bet you. Hey, listen to that sound.
1: Yeah, it sounds like water.
7: Gosh, what is it?
9: Hey, everybody what? Back!
8: What?
9: Back!
8: The building! It's gonna crash!
2: I did it. A solvent that dissolves anything. Anything.
10: Hey, Chief, look at this.
11: Huh? What's the matter, Murph? Somebody have sex doublets?
10: Get a load of this, Chief. Came in over the news wires. Read it.
11: Additional on Whitmore University. Mysterious cavity on campus growing larger hourly. More followers. Mysterious cavity. Hey, what is this, a dentist at Worthy Middle?
10: Don't you remember, Chief? A couple hours ago, that flash about something eating a hole so big a building fell in it. This is the follow-up. The thing's getting bigger. What do you want to do about it?
11: Forget it.
10: What?
11: Don't you see through a gag when it hits you in the face? Somebody's just having fun on the wires. Ha! Mysterious cavity growing bigger. Well, when it's as big as a hole in your head, that'll be news, Murph. That'll be news.
2: Anything. It dissolves anything. And I did it. I discovered it.
12: Yes. Hello. What is it? Yes, this is Dr. Whitmore. Who is this? Who? National News Service. Now, look here, my good man. It's 4:00 in the morning, and I'm supposed to be resting. My vacation, you know. What? My university. Building collapsed. But are you sure? Yes, I'll call them long distance at once. No, I can't give you any sort of statement. Now, hang up, man. I've got to get the operator. Operator. Give me long distance. Give me... What? Long distance is calling? Well, put them on. Hello. Yes, this is he. Rogers? Yes, Rogers. What? Did? That's impossible. Larger? But how could it grow larger? Chemicals? Are you drunk, man? Insane?
3: Impossible. Impossible.
6: But you must do something. Something.
0: Listen, mister. I'm a fireman, not a magician.
6: But that pole, it's 20 feet wider than it was 10 minutes ago.
0: Mister, I don't know what it's all about. No fire and the ground's burning right away.
6: We have $5 million worth of property on this ground. If that pole spreads...
0: For Pete's sake, leave me alone, will you? We've been throwing water on the edges of the thing ever since the building fell in, but it don't do no good. It don't do no good.
6: Gentlemen, listen to this out of tonight's paper. The latest news on the Whitmore University mystery. What at first was treated lightly by all newspapers as either a hoax or a shifting of earth stratum has now developed into an authentic yet unbelievable situation. The hole, which began at the side of the chemical laboratory building, is now 300 feet in diameter and spreading with unbelievable rapidity. Fire departments and fire experts from all neighboring communities within a radius of 100 miles have been called in, but have been helpless to combat the rapidly spreading pit. Many conflicting theories have been propounded as to the cause of the cave-in, but at last reports nothing definite had been determined.
12: That's enough, Professor Parker. What about the solvent?
6: Yes. Unbelievable, unexplainable as it is. It is apparently self-regenerating and oxidizing anything it comes in contact with so quickly that we see no fire but only the rapidly growing cavity where the earth is being consumed.
12: But, Professor Parker, what is this solvent? Surely you don't expect us to believe that this student you were telling us about...
6: I mean exactly that.
12: Oh, preposterous. It's a fault in the structure of the earth. There is no such thing as a self-regenerating solvent. Simple cave-in, that's all it is.
13: Yes. I've been talking all this time.
6: Gentlemen, if you please, what I know, I know.
3: Oh, it's preposterous.
6: Gentlemen, if you please. If my professional reputation is not enough to substantiate what I've said, then at least you'll listen to the boy himself. He's here. Listen to him.
3: Well, why should we?
13: Yes, gentlemen, if you'll listen, I'll tell you. You'd better listen to me.
6: Gentlemen, please.
14: What Professor Parker said is true. It is a solvent. It dissolves anything it touches quickly, furiously. The byproducts of that dissolution give it new strength and movement. And I discovered it, gentlemen. I
12: know it, but what will happen? What can we do?
14: We can wait.
12: Wait? Wait? How can we wait? Look out there. The hole's within 2 feet of another building already. We've got to stop it. At once. If
15: look,
12: you do
15: this. The building.
0: The foundation's undermined. Crashing.
16: Mother in heaven. Harris Hall, cave right in the hole.
12: Professor Parker, you boy, listen. Which chemicals did you use? We've got to fight it with chemicals. Spread them around the edge. Neutralize the sulfur.
6: Yes, yes, that's it. Chemicals. We'll neutralize the reaction.
14: No, gentlemen. Listen. Gentlemen. You may neutralize the reaction at the edges of the hole, but you forget one thing.
12: What? What are you talking about?
14: The solvent is eating downward at many times the rate it's eating outward. You may neutralize the reaction at the edges of the hole. But have you forgotten? It's eaten the hole a quarter of a mile deep already. And it's eating into the earth faster and faster. How are you going to stop that?
6: Faster, faster and faster at an ever-increasing rate, this strange cancer on the surface is eating away. It is now approximately 14 hours since the phenomenon began, and already it has eaten outward a distance approximately 1 mile in diameter with a resulting damage of over 1.5 million in property.
10: Truly, the most astounding factor in this catastrophe is the fact that the hole is increasing in depth at an unbelievable rate. At our last reports, approximately 10 minutes ago, the pit had reached a depth of approximately 3 miles. And experts apparently refuse to predict how much further this earth cancer will go. What only a handful of hours ago was a quiet section of the country in which stood the Whitmore University is now a great gaping pit in the surface of the earth, out of which rise strange noxious gases as that burning something eats deeper and deeper and deeper into the bowels of the earth. The latest sonic recordings indicate that the shaft has now reached a depth of 11 miles, 2,342 feet. I'm right on the scene and will continue to send reports as quickly as I can.
0: Sure is a crowd here.
3: Yeah, 500,000 they say.
0: Yeah, watching it and waiting. And for what?
3: Ain't it ever going to stop, Stan?
0: Don't ask me. I don't know. It's going deeper and deeper every minute. There ain't no stopping it.
15: Listen to them. Scared, ain't they?
4: Every one of them.
0: Well, aren't you?
4: Yeah, sure. That hole going deeper and deeper into the ground and nobody can stop it. And what happens when it gets all the way through, nobody knows. Sure, I'm scared. Scared plenty.
17: Earthquake. Help. Send help. Volcano erupting. City on fire. Martial law declared. Tidal waves sweeping inland. Nothing can stop it. Nothing. Nothing. Earthquake.
18: Fire. Tidal waves.
17: World coming to an end. Judgment of God. Judgment of God.
16: From Siberia to Cape Town to San Francisco and around the world again. I tell you, the earth's ripping apart. And I tell you, it's that hole in the ground that's done it. It's affected the rotation of the earth. Unbalanced things.
6: Yes, and it's biting deeper every minute. What'll happen when it eats through to the other side? The ocean pouring through. We'll die. We'll all die.
19: Who's the blame? Who's the blame? Who's the blame?
5: It's that kid who's to blame.
20: Yeah, we read it in the papers. That crazy college kid.
5: There he is. That's him. That's him.
21: No, let me go, you fools, you. I've done a great thing, a wonderful thing. Created something no one ever thought of. No, let me down. Let me down. Let me down, you fools. I started this album, but I didn't know this would happen. You can't blame me for a miracle.
5: Throw him in the hole.
21: No.
20: Yes, throw him
21: no.
20: in the hole. He made it.
21: No, don't throw me down in there. There's no bottom to it. No, no.
15: Here. Here, put him down here on the grass.
22: Dan?
5: Yes.
15: Boy, oh boy, will this be a sensation on the campus.
22: But, Watchman, how did it happen?
5: Well, me, I'm making my rounds of the grounds as usual, and all at once in the moonlight, I see this fellow walking across the grass. So I go up to him, and I see the fellow's walking in his sleep.
15: In his sleep?
5: Yeah. And just when I start to grab him, easy-like, he pulls loose, yells something about, "Don't throw me in, don't throw me in." And then he runs across the campus and dives headfirst down into the swimming pool. And it's empty. When I pull him out, he's like he is now. Busted neck.
22: But who is he? Anyone recognize him?
0: Yeah. Yeah, I know him. Stewart's his name. Ray Stewart. Kind of a screwy little crackpot. Always talking about creating miracles with chemicals. I wonder what he thought was happening to him diving down that hole.

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0: the past, phantoms of a world gone by, speak again their immortal tale, the Goblet.
1: This is an occasion. It calls for wine. Sweet wine, to think back, to reflect, to decide. Wine, to make a fateful decision. Ah, well. A toast, my silver nemesis. Come, a toast to Francesca, who has left me. Yes, to Francesca. Why not? Well, little goblet, we're alone, huh? Now we can talk, just you and I, huh? They would think me mad if they came upon me now. Came upon me, His Excellency, Donaldo Rinaldi, governor of this island, talking to a silver goblet. But they do not know that you are really alive. That you have a black heart and a blacker soul. No, they do not know, but I know. Now I must make a decision, my beautiful, glittering friend, whether to keep you forever or destroy you forever, whether to go on until death with you or without you. Strange how a sweet wine tastes bitter when taken from your cold embrace, little goblet. I look deep into your silvery mirror, and you reflect the things in my mind, little goblet, so that I may see them with my eyes. Recall to me a day long ago.
2: Why are you looking at me like that?
1: Don't you know, Francesca?
2: I
1: love you, Francesca.
2: Donaldo.
1: Yes, I love you. I ask you to be my wife.
2: But I am of humble birth, the daughter of the village doctor. And you are His Excellency, the governor.
1: You are a woman and I am a man. And that is all that is important. Will you, Francesca? Will you marry me?
2: Yes, Donaldo. If you want me, I will be your wife.
1: I shall never forget that glorious day. The day before you were created. I was delirious with happiness. I bought Francesca every gift money could buy, fine gowns, a new coach, spirited horses. And I found that Francesca had a passion for things wrought in silver. I found a young silversmith who lived on the island and whose name was Ferdinand, a crafty fellow. He made Francesca a bracelet. It was a rare piece of work, a work of art. And in its graceful lines and smooth luster, there was something else. An indefinable, strange something. When I slipped the bracelet over Francesca's wrist, she was breathless, enchanted.
2: Oh, it's beautiful, Donaldo. Exquisite.
1: I'm glad you're pleased, Francesca. Shall I bring you other things from the same craftsman? A necklace, earrings?
2: I did not know that there was a silversmith like this in all of Italy.
1: There may not be, for all I know. I had this made right here on the island.
2: Here? On the island? Donaldo, who is this silversmith?
1: Well, a man named Ferdinand. I found him quite by accident.
2: Ferdinand? Ferdinand.
1: You speak as though the name intrigues you, Francesca. Do you know him?
2: No. No, I've never met him. Face to face. But it's almost as though...
1: As though what, Francesca?
2: I don't know. What I do know is that his work was made just for me. Look at this bracelet, Donaldo. See how it curves over my wrist. Somehow it feels warm there instead of cold. Almost as though it were live flesh instead of metal.
1: Oh, come now, Francesca. You're imagining things.
2: No, Donaldo, I'm right. This silver has a strange, lifelike quality. When I put my cheek against it, it feels like a warm, living caress. See? Hold your hand to it.
1: It feels like silver to me, my dear. Like cold metal. But if it makes you happy to believe it alive, you shall have your whimsy. More wine, little goblet. Wine to think, to reflect. recall. More wine to redden your silvery insides and to warm mine. It grows more bitter still, this vintage. All that you are is bitterness, and all that touches you grows bitter. But come now, listen to me. Where was I? Oh, yes, the bracelet. Francesca could not take her eyes off it. She wore it constantly, caressed it, touched it tenderly, insisted it had a heart and a soul. I was happy. I laughed then. If I'd only known. Then came another day. It was a day I thought of happy omen. And did I not have a right to think that?
2: Donaldo, you know, there is something I cannot understand.
1: What is it, my dear?
2: How can this wonderful silversmith of yours, this Ferdinand, capture so much of me in the silver without ever having seen me?
1: He'll see you today, Francesca.
2: Donaldo, what do you mean?
1: He's working on your wedding ring, and today it's ready to be fitted.
2: Oh, so I shall see Ferdinand today.
1: Yes. Is meeting this silversmith so important to you, my dear? I thought it would be the wedding ring that would intrigue you.
2: Oh, yes, yes, Donaldo, of course it is. Forgive me, it's just that I'm glad you commissioned Ferdinand to make it. I love his work so much.
1: Does it matter so much who makes it, as long as it binds us together?
2: Of course not. Just that I thought you might have sent for an elaborate ring in Italy.
1: There isn't enough time. The wedding is too near. Well, my dear, when shall we go down for the fitting?
2: Now, Donaldo. Let us go now.
1: Must have had some faint premonition of what was to come. But at the time, Francesca's eagerness seemed natural enough. I called for a coach and we rode down to Ferdinand's shop. A place you'll know well, eh? Little goblin. Francesca, my dear, this is Ferdinand.
3: Signorina, I am honored.
2: No, it is I who am honored to meet so great an artist.
3: You are very kind, Signorina.
2: You have great talent. Rare talent. The things you have made for me, why, they seem to breathe life.
3: I felt the same life in my fingers when I molded the silver and shaped it. I made it just for you, Signorina.
1: All this is very well, but it's taking time. What of the ring, Ferdinand? Is it ready?
3: Yes, Signor. Here it is.
2: Oh, it is lovely. Lovely. Like all the other things you make.
1: Come, my dear. Let me try it on your finger. It's a loose fit, Ferdinand.
3: Yes, I regret it is, Signor, and my apologies. This is the first time I have made an error in my knowledge of the lady. Up to now, I have always seemed to know her.
2: Yes, I have told His Excellency of this strange feeling of affinity many times.
1: Well, Ferdinand, what are we going to do about the ring?
3: I shall have to rework it again, Excellency.
1: But that will take time, man. The wedding's only 3 days away.
3: Have no fear, Excellency. It will be ready for another fitting tomorrow.
1: Tomorrow? I have affairs of state to attend to tomorrow. It will be impossible for me to come down. Why not just measure her finger now and be done with it?
3: No, Excellency, there must be another fitting. I want this ring to be perfect.
2: Of course, Donaldo. You can attend to your work tomorrow. I'll come down alone in the carriage. It'll only take a few minutes.
1: Oh, very well. But see that the ring fits tomorrow, Ferdinand, or you'll answer to me. Oh, little goblet, How was I to know that this little silversmith had captured my beloved not only with his work, but with himself? Like a fool, I let her go down to his shop alone. It was only later, when it was too late, that I found out what had happened.
3: The ring is ready, Signorina. Allow me to put it on your finger.
2: Oh, thank you, Ferdinand. It seems to fit perfectly.
3: A symbol of happiness. Or is it, Signorina?
2: What do you mean?
3: You know what I mean.
2: I'm not sure I do. Bernardo's a good man. He's rich, handsome, considerate, and kind.
3: I did not mention Donaldo's name, Signorina.
2: No. No, but you had it on your mind. There isn't a woman on this island who does not envy me.
3: A woman cannot live on envy, Signorina. She must love and be loved.
2: But Donaldo loves me. That is apparent.
3: Yes, but do you love him?
2: Why,
3: the truth, Signorina. No, never mind. I know the truth. I can see it in your eyes. Now can you see what is in mine?
2: Ferdinand, what...
3: I made things of silver only for you. They called you, did they not, Francesca? They drew you to me. I made them live. I molded them with my heart and soul. When I polished them, I saw your face in the reflection. They were meant for you because I was meant for you.
2: Ferdinand, what are you saying?
3: I'm saying that I love you. And you love me.
2: Ferdinand, I...
3: You came to me alone. You can never leave me. We are one together, bound by a cord of silver round our hearts. You love me, Francesca. Say it. Say it.
2: Yes. Yes. I love you, Ferdinand.
3: Oh, Francesca, my darling. Didn't you know? Did you just discover it?
2: No. No, I knew. I must have known.
3: You did know. I sent you the message of my love and the silver I made, and you responded.
2: But it's too late, Ferdinand. I promised Donaldo that...
3: No, it is not too late. You cannot learn the rest of your life to keep a promise. Come away with me, Francesca. There's a little inn I know by the sea. We'll find a priest there and be married.
1: Francesca did not return. I hurried down to the shop. Are you thirsty, little goblin? More wine? Yeah. At the shop, a coachman told me he had seen Francesca leave with the silversmith Ferdinand and had overheard their destination. I hurried after them, my brain fevered with a kind of madness and with murder in my heart. I entered the inn, softly opened the door to their room a few inches. They did not hear me.
3: Francesca, my beloved, I have a gift for you.
2: Why, it's a goblet. A silver goblet. Oh, Ferdinand, it's beautiful. Like everything else you make. Alive.
3: Yes. When I made it, I hated it. It was to be my wedding gift to you and to him. But now it is ours, ours. And remember, as long as you have it, I shall have you. It will be a symbol of our love. Come, Francesca. While we're waiting for the priest, let us drink a toast to our future happiness.
1: No, Francesca.
2: Donaldo!
1: Put on your cape, Francesca. I'm taking you home.
3: Don't go with him, Francesca. He cannot hold you now. You're free of him. Don't go.
1: As for you, my little silversmith, I'm going to banish you from this island forever.

0: You know I'm a good man, my evil little goblet. I thought what I was doing was best for Francesca. I believed she'd get over this foolish infatuation and marry me. You see, I loved her. And after all, I could give her everything she wanted. I kept her in my villa under my housekeeper Rosa's chaperonage, hoping that she would relent and marry me. I suppose Francesca was, in a sense, a prisoner. I don't know. All I know is that I wanted her more than anything else in the world. And I tried everything. Francesca! Francesca! Oh, my dear, you need a wrap. You'll catch cold out here on the balcony.
1: Leave me alone, Donaldo.
0: Oh, I see you already have company. That goblet. Holding it up to the sun again. Watching it reflect the light. Talking to it fondly.
1: Please, Donaldo. I don't want to discuss it.
0: Perhaps you don't, but I do. When are you going to come to your senses, my dear? People think you're mad. Each day at sunset, standing on this balcony, holding that accursed silver goblet to the sun till it dazzles the eyes.
1: I did not ask to come here. You've kept me here for 2 years.
0: Francesca, listen to me. I've got a surprise for you. Rosa.
2: Oh, yes, signorina. 5 new gowns, all the way from Paris. They are exquisite, the latest mode. The dressmaker is waiting for you now.
0: Well, Francesca, doesn't that interest you? Don't you care?
1: When will you learn, Donaldo? Your gifts don't interest me. I don't care for your gowns and your jewels.
0: There's only one thing you care about, eh, Francesca? That silversmith, Ferdinand.
1: Please go away. Please leave me alone.
0: Francesca, for the love of heaven, will you put that goblet down? Stop holding it in the sun. The reflection's blinding me.
1: It does not blind me, Donaldo.
0: That goblet, always that goblet. Must I compete against a piece of silver? Must it always be between us? Give me that goblet, Francesca.
1: No. No, Donaldo. It is all I have to remind me of.
0: Of Ferdinand? Precisely. Give me that goblet.
1: You'll not take it away. You'll not. If you do, I shall die.
0: On the contrary, my dear, you'll come to your senses again. Now, for the last time.
1: No. No.
0: Very well, then. I shall have to take it by force.
1: Donaldo.
0: Give me
1: no.
0: that goblet.
1: No.
0: I must be free of it. And so must you. All this, my little silver friend. Do I see you grinning at me from your perch there on the table? Well, then, I shall drown your grin with more wine. More wine to think. For the time has come, little goblet, when you and I must come to terms, one way or the other. Yes. Wine still tastes bitter. No matter. I must live with bitterness forever in any event. But recall again what happened. I took you away from Francesca, strode down to the rocks and threw you into the Mediterranean as far as I could throw. I saw the water carry you out, and then with my own eyes saw you sink. Yes, sink. Then, a week later...
3: Someone's at the door, Rosa. See who it is.
2: Yes, Excellency.
4: Good afternoon, Signora. My name is Mario. I am a fisher boy at the village.
2: What do you want?
4: Pardon, Signora, but I must see His Excellency the Governor.
2: Go away, boy. His Excellency cannot be disturbed by ragamuffins.
4: But, Signora, I have found something very precious. It is so precious that it could only belong to His Excellency. See?
2: Why, it is the Signorina's goblet.
0: The goblet? Boy, you found the goblet?
4: Yes, Your Excellency.
0: Come here, boy. Come into the room. Now, tell me where you found this goblet.
4: On the beach near the Narrows, Excellency. I was fishing there when I spied it coming in on the tide. I picked it up and came straight here.
0: Oh, is this accursed goblet? Always it must come between us. Why? Why?
4: Excellency,
2: go away now, boy. Go away, do you hear?
4: Yes, Signora.
2: Oh, Excellency, is something wrong?
0: Yes, Rosa. This goblet is wrong. It's a silver incarnation of evil that must be destroyed.
2: Excellency, why did you throw the goblet like that? You broke the lamp.
0: I must destroy this evil thing. Smash it against the wall.
2: Oh, Excellency.
0: Oh, Rosa. Rosa, pick up the goblet from the floor. Give it to me.
2: Yes, Excellency. Here it is.
0: No. No. It cannot be. I smashed the goblet against the wall. You saw me, Rosa. And yet, look.
2: It is a miracle, Excellency. A miracle.
0: Yes. A devil's miracle. There's not a nick in it. Not a scratch. And its surface shines brighter than ever.
3: You, little goblet. What could I do against a power like yours? I thought then of Francesca. Believe me, I meant her no harm. I'm a good man, really. A good governor, a humane man. And I loved Francesca. I brought the goblet into her. When she saw it, a strange light came into her eye.
1: The goblet. Donaldo, you've brought the goblet back.
3: Yes, my dear.
1: Give it to me. Give it to me, Donaldo.
3: Francesca, please, you're not yourself. Perhaps we'd better place it in a vault until...
1: No, no. I must have it now. Now.
3: Very well, my dear. Francesca, where are you going?
1: Out on the balcony, Donaldo. I want to look at it again. The rays of the sun. There is a light. A light I must see.
3: Again she held you up, a cursed goblet. Again came that blinding flash of light when you met the sun. I staggered from the room, my eyes smarting from the glare. Threw myself on my bed, tried to sleep, but I could not sleep. My eyes were wide open, my evil destiny. I saw only you, jeering at me, taunting me, as you are doing now. It was only this morning that Angelo Lanzi, my police chief, came to see me.
5: Excellency, I have a report of interest.
3: Well, Lanzi, well?
5: That silversmith you banished from the island, he has come back.
3: Back?
5: Yes.
3: Ferdinand?
5: I believe that was his name, a little man mumbling to himself, always mumbling one word.
3: Goblet.
5: Yes, Excellency, goblet. How did you know?
3: Never mind, never mind. Lanzi, where did you see this silversmith?
5: Why, it's very strange, Excellency. He stood on the hill overlooking the customs house and stared at your villa.
3: Yes, Lanzi, yes?
5: There was something bright flashing from an upper story. The gleam of metal in the sun, perhaps. The silversmith watched it as though it were some kind of signal. He never took his eyes from it.
2: Excellency, Excellency, something has happened.
3: Yes, Rosa?
2: Giulio, the guard, he has been attacked.
3: It's Ferdinand. He's come for Francesca. The trellis to our balcony. Come with me, Rosa. We must stop them.
2: Yes, Excellency.
3: Francesca! It's I, Donaldo. Open the door, do you hear? Francesca!
2: There is no answer, Excellency. I am afraid.
3: Francesca! In the name of heaven, speak! Rosa, step to one side. I'm going to break down the door.
2: Yes, Excellency. Oh, she has gone, Excellency. See, the French windows to the balcony are open. But she has left the silver goblet on the table.
3: Yes, Rosa. She's left the goblet.
2: Excellency. The goblet. It is a fire from the rays of the sun. Mamma, look. It is a blinding light. A sign from heaven, surely. An evil sign.
3: Yes, Rosa. The windows and draw the blinds.
2: Yes, Excellency.
3: Now leave me, Rosa. Go about your duties.
2: But, Excellency...
3: Leave me alone with the goblet. You hear?
2: Yes, Excellency, if this is your wish.
3: Rosa has gone away as I ordered her to and left me alone. Francesca is gone. My beloved is gone. But, oh, how considerate of her. She left me you. You! You!
0: Are you not a part of her? Did she not say herself that everything that silversmith made for her became a part of her? Lived as she did? Had a soul and life? Yes, goblet. You. She left me more than she could ever give me when she herself was here.
3: She left me you.
6: Thank you. From the time-worn pages of the past, we have brought you the immortal tale, The Goblet. Bellkeeper, toll the bell.

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1: From the time-worn pages of the past, we have brought you the immortal tale, The Goblet. Bellkeeper! Toll the bells!

0: Will you have a polo, dear Liza? Dear Liza, will you have a polo, dear Liza? Polo.
1: How very kind of you, dear Henry. I most certainly will. I'll have three or four, or maybe more.
0: But you take the old tube.
1: Because they happen to be my tube of polo, dear Henry. Have one. Mm.
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with his faithful valet Cato, Britt Reed, daring young publisher, matches wits with racketeers and saboteurs, risking his life that criminals and enemy spies will feel the weight of the law by the sting of the Green Hornet. Ride with Britt Reed in the thrilling adventure, Invasion Plans for Victory. The Green Hornet strikes again.

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1: A phone call. A simple thing like a phone call started Britt Reed on an adventure that was to bring him face to face with sudden death and cause new cries of "Get the Green Hornet" to blaze across front pages.
0: For you, Mr. Britt.
2: Well, thanks, kiddo. Hello.
1: Axford lounged in the living room as Cato entered.
3: I heard the phone ringing, Cato. Was it for me?
0: For Mr. Britt. I take evening paper, please.
3: Ah, but hold on. Got to read the latest news and find out who I should be mad at.
0: Mr. Britt wants paper in bedroom. I'll borrow, please.
3: Oh, all right. Then if Reed wants it. I don't know why it is. With Reed, the owner of the Sentinel, we don't get but one copy of it here at the apartment.
2: I'll check on it and see you as soon as I can get there. Goodbye.
0: Here's newspaper.
2: Thank you. That's fine. What's Axford doing?
0: He was reading paper.
2: Now, here we are. Personal color. That's a funny thing, Cato, how people can conceal things by printing them for everyone to see.
0: Yes, sir?
2: Well, here's the ad I'm looking for. Johann Kinder. Very important that you call on Mother tonight.
0: Oh, is there a special meaning in small ad?
2: Yes. Cato, you've heard me speak of Jack Mercer.
0: Oh, yes, many times. You... friend and colleague.
2: Well, Jack Mercer's been flying planes. It was he who just telephoned. He wants me to go to his home in the suburbs right away. He spoke of this ad.
0: I drive car for you?
2: Yes, but not the Black Beauty. I'll take the convertible. I don't like the way Jack spoke. He sounded worried. He's not the worrying type.
0: What'd he say about ad?
2: Well, he couldn't talk over the phone as much as he wanted to. He just told me to look up the ad and translate Kinder. Then he said he thinks that Mother means himself. I don't like the way he said it.
4: Get that ad, Britt. Translate Kinder. Mother means me.
2: Get the car, Cato. I'll tell you more about Jack Mercer and his work while we're on our way to his home.
0: Very well.
2: While you're getting the car, I'll find a way to get Axford out of the apartment so he won't be too curious.
3: Okay, Reed. I'll hang around the cops' headquarters just in case there's a new development on that case me and Lowry were handling.
2: Well, thanks, Axford. I'll be more at ease with you on the job.
3: Good night, Reed.
2: Good night. I don't like the way Jack said it.
4: Get that ad, Britt. Translate Kinder. Mother means me.
0: Cars, Liddy.
2: Oh. All right, kiddo.

0: Cato.
1: Yes, sir?
0: I think Kinder is the German word for a child.
1: Yes, Mr. Bates.
0: Johann Kinder. Well, that would mean John Child. Possibly Childs. John Child. There's something familiar about that name.
1: I never heard it.
0: We'll soon be at Jack Mercer's phone. I didn't even know he'd reopened it. He sent his family to Florida when he left a few months ago on a secret flight to an undisclosed place.
1: You were to tell something about him.
0: Oh, yes. Well, he was working on a report for the government. Few people knew it, but the fact that I knew it makes it possible that enemies also knew what he was doing.
1: That is true.
0: He knows that someone's watching his house. He thinks it's a man called Johann Kinder. Now, there was an address to Johann Kinder in tonight's paper.
1: I see.
0: Well, Jack is under the impression that Kinder was formerly a crook, one under another name. He thinks Kinder took the German translation of his name, and he asked me to find out what I could. In the meantime, he asked me to go to his home.
1: Oh?
0: You see, Cato, Jack made some aerial photographs of enemy country that he was familiar with. He's marking the photographs to point out places where our big bombing planes can land when the invasion begins.
1: Oh?
0: He asked to deliver those pictures tonight. And he wants me to go with him, just in case this fellow Kinder wants to get rough. He thought there was more than coincidence in the ad and sent. Okay, to turn to the next drive to the right. Stop here. Stand right by the door until Mercer's in the car with me. And I'll keep watch till you join us.
1: Yes, Mr. Brady. Did you ring bell?
0: No, I thought he'd be waiting. Oh, the door's unlocked. Well, you wait here. I'll go in and get him.

0: close the door behind you.
1: Yes, Mr. Brick.
0: Dead.
1: Oh, it looked like suicide.
0: It's been made to look like suicide. There's a note in the gun. But Jack Mercer wouldn't shoot himself.
1: No, sir.
0: And where's the envelope? He told me he'd have it all addressed and ready to mail. It should be right here in his desk.
1: It is not.
0: No. Good old Jack Mercer. He suspected this. He tried to tell me something.
1: Police will call it suicide. Case closed.
0: No, they won't. This is going to be a case that the police will investigate with every means at their disposal. Thank goodness for the hunch that made me bring the Green Hornet's equipment. Cato, take that suicide note.
1: Yes, sir.
0: Leave the gun, but move it a few yards away from him.
1: Very well.
0: I'll leave the emblem of the Green Hornet here on the desk. I'll guarantee that'll make the police use a fine-tooth comb in hunting for clues.
1: Wait. Car stopping in front.
0: Car?
1: Men are coming from it. They are police.
0: Police? Cato, we've got to get away from here. I can't be detained for questioning now. I've got to find out who put that parcel in the Sentinel.
1: Police have not yet seen car and driveway.
0: Come on, in the side window. The car. Get in. I'll drive. Hang on. We're going straight through that fence in the rear.
2: Something in the wall.
3: Didn't get the license.
4: Didn't you shoot him?
3: I was too fast. I didn't think he'd get away like that.
4: Hey, Flint, door. Find out more about the guy across Stingery's board of shot being fired.
3: What's inside the house?
4: It's homicide. And the guy that did it is the Green Hornet.
5: Give me the desk.
6: Hello, hello. Give me a rewrite. Jack Mercer's been killed by the Green Hornet.
4: Mercer shot by Green Hornet.
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0: Marlin Range.
1: Oh, hello, Ex.
0: By golly, I've been talking to the boys at headquarters. They were all wondering about why I asked so many questions.
1: It took you long enough. It's nearly 11 a.m.
0: But you said to find out all I could about Jack Childs.
1: Well, what did you learn?
0: The cops don't know where he is. The last they heard, he's gone out of the city.
1: Oh.
0: Did you look in the file, the mod?
1: Yes, actually, but there's not much there. He seems to have been generally known as a hoodlum, but he was never convicted of anything.
0: I know he wasn't. And now, Reed, can
1: he was indicted several times, a couple of times on homicide charges, but never convicted.
0: Why do you want to know about him?
1: I just wondered about him, that's all.
0: Now, Reed, could
1: Has Gale returned to the office?
0: No, not that I know of. Reed, if it's all right with you, I'd like to go after the Green Hornet.
1: It might not be a bad idea.
0: Yeah.

0: Heard of Jack Mercer. He was a pal of yours in school, wasn't he?
1: How do you know?
0: Cato was telling me, and so was Casey. By golly, that's an awful thing. I wonder why he'd be bumped off like he was.
1: Well, there are quite a few people that want to know that.
0: To think of him getting tangled with the Green Harlot. Suffering snakes. Oh, if only I could get me hands on the Harlot. That's all I want. Just to get me hands on him once.
1: Yes? Oh, send her in. Well, that'll be all for now, Axford.
0: Okay. Then I'll go and see if I can get some new leads on the Harlot.
2: Mr. Reed, do you think it's fair to send me chasing wild geese?
0: Oh, good morning, Gail.
3: Hello, Michael.
1: See you later, Axford.
0: Oh, but I'm not in a hurry about starting. I could wait around for a while if you think you'll be needing me.
1: I won't.
0: Well, all right, then. If only I was 20 years younger, suckers.
1: Now, Gail, what's this about wild geese?
3: It's not fair. You just won't take me seriously. And I do so want to make good.
1: Oh, wait a minute. What do you mean?
3: Well, you told me to find out who placed this personal in the Sentinel yesterday.
1: Well?
3: Sent poor little me tracing a way out in the sticks to call on Pemberton Q. Graves.
1: Well, our records indicated that a man named Smith paid for that ad.
3: Smith? Mr. Smith is Pemberton Graves. And it took more than a little work to find out that much.
1: Well, who was Pemberton Graves?
3: Oh, a writer of trash, tripe, and spinach.
1: I beg your pardon?
3: He writes under half a dozen names for the detective magazine and his own name for Slick. Oh, he's done no end of stories about conditions in Europe. He came from there a couple of years ago.
1: Oh, I see. Has he any relatives in Europe now?
3: Oh, I couldn't find out everything about him and get back here by noon like you said.
1: But you are sure that he's the man who placed that ad?
3: Well, you didn't say so.
1: Oh.
3: Fact is, he laughed at me and asked why he'd be putting in that sort of an ad. Oh, I couldn't answer that because I didn't know of any reason for such an ad.
1: But you did feel that he's the man who came here as Mr. Smith.
3: Oh, sure enough.
1: Very well. Thank you, Gail.
3: Now, you just hold your horses. Don't brush me off like that. Why would Mr. Smith or Mr. Graves run that ad?
1: I don't know.
3: Well, I'm going to find out.
1: You take that up with Axford, Gail. He has a deductive brain.
3: That's his own appraisal.
1: Well, you learn more about Mr. Graves.
3: I'm trying to, but, well, you just simply won't talk.
1: I can't talk because I don't know. Now, you go ahead and show me how good a reporter you can be.
3: But I've already traced your Mr. Smith to Mr. Graves. Now, isn't that something?
1: Elementary, Gail, elementary.
3: All right, then. We'll see what Michael Axford can turn up.
1: Yes?
4: Mr. Reed.
1: Speaking.
4: You inquired about his hidden envelope of photographs.
1: Oh, yes. What about it?
4: It was received in this morning's mail.
1: Was?
4: That's right. But it's not for publication.
1: I understand.
4: This is one time the Green Hornet didn't get what he was after. He's killed Jack Mercer for nothing.
1: Thank you. Well, that does it. Now the Green Hornet must really act.

0: Okay, so I spent the whole afternoon making sure that Mr. Jackson really had the envelope of marked photographs.
1: He does have them?
0: Yes. The authorities think Jack Mercer mailed them before he was shot. But I know differently.
1: Yes, sir.
0: I know that Mercer marked those photos to show where planes could be landed and then telephoned me. He was not going to leave the house until I joined him. The man who murdered him mailed the pictures.
1: But why did he?
0: Well, if the pictures were stolen, the authorities would find new points in enemy country to set planes down. They know that the places Mercer selected would be guarded. But as it is, our planes will be landed where Mercer indicated and they'll be trapped there.
1: I see.
0: The enemy has seen the pictures, probably copied them.
1: And you cannot tell authorities of this?
0: No, not without revealing myself as the one who left the mark of the Green Hornet at the scene of the murder. There's just one thing to do, Cato. And the Green Hornet has to do it. Is everything ready for action tonight?
1: Yes, sir.
0: Then I'll telephone Mr. Jackson.
1: He has pictures now?
0: At his home. Cato, I'm going to make an appointment to meet him at my office.
1: Tonight?
0: Right away. And while he's there, you'll have to go to his home. The odds are against us tonight. And if we fail, it's the electric chair for the Green Hornet.

0: untold numbers of heavy planes when America starts the offensive drive into enemy country. 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But first, a message from your government to young women who will soon be graduated from high schools and universities throughout America. 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Not only will you be doing your part to help win the war, you will be learning a profession which will enable you to serve humanity throughout your lifetime. Now to continue our story. It's evening. Britt Reed is in the large lobby of the Sentinel building with a man named Jackson.
1: I didn't know whether the information would be of any value to you, Mr. Jackson.
2: It might be, Reed.
1: It seemed like more than coincidence. The name Johann Kinder translates to John Child. And there was a murderer, or at least a suspected murderer, named Child.
2: I'll have the file of clippings you gave me on Child's gone over.
1: Very well.
2: As you say, there might be something to it. There's a strange coincidence in the fact that the murder took place on the night this fellow Kinder was to call Mother. Can I take you home?
1: My car's just around the corner.
2: No.
1: Oh, by the way, Jackson, I'm not at all certain that Mr. Pemberton Q. Graves is the man who inserted that ad.
2: We'll have Mr. Graves watched and see if we can't get a line on Jack or John Charles.
1: The murder of Jack Mercer hit me hard. I want his murderer captured.
2: We all do. This Green Hornet...
1: Maybe John Charles is the Green Hornet.
2: Oh, Reed, I have doubts about that. Well, thanks again, Reed. We were lucky that Mercer's work wasn't stolen.
1: Jackson, are you sure the murderer didn't see it?
2: Well, how could he? Mercer mailed it before he was killed.
1: But you're not sure.
2: Well, the Hornet wanted those pictures. If they'd been anywhere else but in the mail, he'd have had them. Good night, Reed.
1: Good night.
0: Driving his convertible, Britt hurried to his apartment. He dashed to his bedroom and then stepped through a panel hidden in a closet. A narrow passage built within the wall of the apartment house itself led down creaky stairs, connected with a building on an adjacent side street. The building was run down, windows boarded up. No one could guess that behind those walls was the hiding place of the Black Beauty, streamlined car of the Green Hornet. Cato was already in the car.
1: A mask, Cato.
3: Here.
1: Move over, I'll drive now.
3: Yes, Mr. Britt.
1: Did you get to Jackson's place?
3: Yes, sir. And let Sticker, as you say.
1: Good. Now to get there before Jackson does.
0: The headlights flicked on. A photoelectric cell intercepted the beam and started a small electric motor. As the great car rolled forward, a section of solid wall swiveled silently up. The car rolled through, turned into the street. Behind it, the wall settled into place. The Green Hornet was in action.

0: Jackson reached his home and went directly to his library. He turned on the lights and moved to his desk to study the material Britt Reed had given him. Then he stared at the top of the desk with a look of shocked surprise.
1: The mark of the Green Hornet. Been here while I was out. Wonder if he found the place where I had the envelope concealed. Oh.
2: Go ahead, Jackson. Open the panel in the wall.
1: Face to face with the Green Hornet.
2: I'm surprised that you fell for that old trick.
1: Stupid of me. I suddenly remembered that it would be like you to leave your seal here. To make me think you'd already gotten what you came for.
2: You didn't remember quite soon enough. You'd already reached for that panel to see if the envelope was gone.
1: I realize that.
2: Jackson, in your position, you can recommend that the Mercer plans be followed or discarded.
1: Well, obviously, they'll be discarded if you steal them.
2: Open that panel.
1: If I don't?
2: I'll gas you and open it myself.
1: Of course. There it is.
2: I'll take the photographs.
1: They'll be worthless to you.
2: Oh, you're wrong. They'll be worth a lot to me. They'll clear me of a murder.
1: What?
2: Jackson. The morning edition of the papers will be on the street in 2 hours. News of this robbery by the Green Hornet can make those papers. It will also make the radio newscast this evening.
1: Surely you're not doing this for the publicity.
2: I've got to use the publicity. And if you're as keen as I think you are, you'll use it to greater advantage than I.
1: I don't follow you.
2: I'm going to remove the marks Jack Mercer made on those aerial photos and make marks of my own. I'm going to talk to you for just 3 minutes, and then you can report this robbery to the police. There is an address. Take it. The man's name is Kinder.

0: Supper of snakes. The harness has struck again. He stole confidential plans from Jackson's home.
1: Sentinel reporter coming on the air. Tonight, the Green Hornet struck again.

0: Wasting his time. What can the Green Hornet hope to accomplish by a robbery of this sort? Read it, Snyder.
1: I heard it on the radio a few minutes ago. Graves, I do not like it.
0: What difference can it make?
1: Graves, you are a fool. An utter fool. And for one with a fiction writer's imagination, I'm surprised.
0: Well.
1: Now the plans are stolen. Jackson knows they're stolen.
0: True, but...
1: So, do you think those plans will remain unchanged? Of course they won't. All our work is gone for... What's this?
2: Good evening.
3: You. That mask.
1: The Hornet. The Green Hornet.
2: I knew it had come, didn't I? Here, Graves, there's something I brought for you. Open that envelope and look the contents over.
0: I know what's inside.
2: Open it.
1: You were active last night.
2: Yes. I've been taking the blame for a murder. I don't mind that if I'm paid for it.
1: Pay?
2: I think I've proved that I can deliver the goods. And when you deal with me, you get what you pay for, and not something phony.
1: Something phony?
2: You birds give me a pain. You think all you got to do is line up some cheap underworld hood and pay for what you want. Don't you realize that there's no way to be sure you've got the real thing until it's too late?
1: Ah, Snyder. What's the matter, Graves?
0: Look here. What came from Jackson's home? Then look what we've bought and paid good money for.
1: What's the matter?
0: Matter enough.
2: Talk it over and we'll meet again. Next time I call, you might have an interesting proposition for me.
0: Wait!
2: I'll see you again, Graves.
0: Stop a moment. I want to talk.
3: I was right at the window. He's gone.
1: But he'll come back. Now I see what has been done.
3: The cheap crook, that double-crossing rat, he swindled us. 5,000 we've paid him for nothing but pictures he sketched to suit himself.
1: In no vase like the real ones.
3: And already we put the pictures he gave us into the hands of a deliver them home. And he's learned what a blunder we made.
1: Come. He'll deal with him.
3: In the only way. Heil Hitler.
1: Heil Hitler. But first we will get back the money we paid. Come, Graves. A car is outside.

0: Who is it?
1: Open the door, child.
0: Oh, you. What's up, Graves?
2: Stand back, you rat.
0: What's the idea of the rod?
2: You will learn.
1: Crossing rat.
0: Your pig's lord.
2: Stand still. Where's our money?
0: What's the idea of busting in here with a gat like this?
2: You know the idea. We've learned the truth. You sold us plans which were worthless.
0: You're crazy.
1: It was a horror to kill Mercer, just as the paper said.
0: What the...
1: A horror killed him. You tried to make us think you were denied.
0: I tell you, I was. The one that got rid of the suicide note I left.
1: You never even saw the original plans. You made sketches from your imagination.
0: That's a lie.
2: It is you who lies. There's the money we gave you.
0: If you think I'm going to give it back, you...
1: You do so now.
0: Now, look here, Graves. Be sensible about it. The Hornet got there after I did. I don't know how he knew about Mercer. He took the suicide note to make it look as if he'd done the job. Mm-hmm. I gave you the real plans. I swear I did.
2: Liar.
0: Crook. I did, I tell you. I'm giving it to you straight. It's a Hornet that's doubling on you. He's trying to steal my stuff. He's trying to put me in bed with you.
1: The Hornet killed Mercer.
0: He didn't. I tell you, he didn't. I got the real plans. The Hornets are the phonies. I got you the real ones, and I killed Jack Mercer.
1: Jackson,
2: right.
1: Him in.
2: Shoot,
1: shoot.
2: Don't take a word.
1: I'll get him. No. No, don't
2: shoot.
1: That does it.
2: Hard
1: line up there, the three of you.
2: Wait, there's a mistake.
1: No mistake. We heard all of us said.
0: Oh.
1: We heard your convincing story that you murdered Jack Mercer. We heard that these two paid you for it. That's enough.
0: It's the Green Hornet. He's the guy. Oh, you two fathead, you thick skulled saps. You fell for the Hornet's trap. You took the bait, hook, line, and sinker.
3: We are not yet beaten.
1: No? Well, we'll see about that.
4: Hey, Jackson, there's a car outside. It looks like that one we heard about. There it is. Hear it?
1: The Green Hornet.

0: Boys. Boys, I'm sorry the truth can't be told.
1: Why can't it?
0: Well, the less said, the better. We've captured two men of the Gestapo, Snyder and Graves. Graves has relatives in concentration camps. He was forced to obey Snyder's orders by threats of death to his relatives. But we're going to let the plans go back to Europe. Let our enemy think they know where our big planes will land. We'll change our plans accordingly.
1: I see.
0: For obvious reasons, it must not be known that Graves and Snyder are captured. Men will take their places. Men who are on our side. Who will gather vital information on other spies.
1: But that means that the Green Hornet...
0: Yes, gentlemen. It means that I'm relying upon you leading men of the press to cooperate. It means that the Green Hornet will have to take the blame for the murder of Jack Mercer and the robbery of the plans of my home. I'm sorry, but that's the way it's got to be.
2: Mr. Jackson.
0: Yes, Mr. Reed?
2: The Hornet's been blamed for so many things. I don't think he'll mind being blamed for one or two more.
0: No, I don't think he'll mind. You know, sometimes I wonder about those other, shall I say, crimes of his.

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These exciting dramas are sent to you each Saturday at this same time. They are copyrighted features of the Green Hornet Incorporated. All characters, names, places, and incidents used in this drama are purely fictitious. 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
5: Some time ago, I just really quite difficult to
6: think about this thing, Billy.
5: Well, take that horrible murder, for instance. Well, nothing anyone can do about the beggar.
7: Jimmy, if the police know who's done it, why on earth can't they arrest him?
5: Because, darling, the evidence is inconclusive.
6: You see, Mrs. Clinton, a man can only be tried once for any murder. And the police are reasonably certain that sooner or later he'll give himself away.
5: Or the missing link in the chain will be filled in. More soda, Sir Henry?
6: No, that's perfect, thank you.
7: Sure that chauffeur did it. And I think it's scandalous he should get off scot-free. I wish I had the power of deciding the sentence.
6: And they say women are the gentler sex.
7: But it was a ghastly crime. That poor girl was only 16. You know, men like that yellow creature, they should be killed in some terrible way. No.

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2: I know suddenly, Tim Good.
3: As it happens, I have known Dr. Peters for many years.
2: Did you know him well? And the girl?
4: Naomi Clinton's face was flushed with excitement. It's a strange thing. Women will often profess disgust or horror with a certain topic, and yet they cannot bring themselves to allow that topic to drop. Amazing. However,
3: not very well, mind. She was one of the loveliest little things I ever saw. I could hardly believe it when I opened the papers and learned such a dreadful thing had happened to her.
2: And don't you think that chauffeur Yarrow did it?
3: Undoubtedly. But if the proof isn't conclusive, I'm afraid there's nothing anyone can do.
2: Don't worry, he'll do it again.
4: And next time, they'll get him.
3: But by then, one more human life would have been sacrificed needlessly.
2: Something should be done. Either the girl's father or the brother. But something, definitely.
4: This fellow Peters, her father, he isn't the Peters, is he?
3: He is.
4: What? The fellow who's done all these marvelous things with the... these, thyroid experiments?
3: Truth.
4: Why did he choose to live in Hamilton?
3: When you get older, a little peace and quiet are wonderful things.
2: If he hadn't lived so close to the common, his daughter might be alive today.
4: Well, what will happen to this man Yarrow now? It's hard for him to get a job, eh?
3: Well, he'll probably start for a foreign country. That's the only thing left for him. But if he really did do it, he won't get off in the long run. He'll make a slip.
4: Yarrow. Something horrible about that name somehow, isn't there? Yarrow.
5: Yarrow. What have you thought of doing?
6: Well, it's going to be a bit nasty, and I want me to get work, Dr. Peters.
5: I thought of Canada or Australia.
6: You can still have your job with me, Yarrow.
5: You mean that, sir? Well, stay on. Oh, it's marvelous. Thank you, sir. It's very, Christian after what's happened. And to think of what they accused me of. Oh, thank you, sir. It's a weight off my mind, I can tell you.
4: The trial and the crowd afterwards. George Yarrow

crowd outside the court had been worse. You see, the murdered girl was young, beautiful, popular. Strange the way that girl, that one girl in the angry crowd, had called out,

0: this shelter. Fantastic.
1: Yes, fantastic indeed. Yarrow had murdered Angela Peters. Oh, yes. And the father knew he had. But the evidence, inconclusive. George Yarrow was the sort of man the religious painters of old consigned happily to their fiery Hades. But people don't always get what they deserve. And now, after the trial, after everything, Dr. Peters had taken his chauffeur back into his employ. A Christian gentleman. After it had happened, his brain had cleared, and his one thought had been to get away. He had killed the Peters girl, his big red hands had done it, and his one thought had been to escape. Fast. He had made for the nearest road where buses ran. It was ironical, you see, that as he reached the bus stop, a certain Nellie saw him. A young woman to whom he'd promised many things. A young woman who had showered him with her favors in the belief that he would marry her. Yarrow did not want to meet her, because he knew that he might want to pretend he had been far away that night.
2: John! John! John, wait! I
3: want
2: to talk to you!
3: What?
2: Why are you so cruel to me? You've got another girl, haven't you? George, I've got the bus on you. Catch George,
3: I have. I can't stop the bus. I've got to catch.
2: George, don't wait. I've got to know. Why have you dropped me? Who do you think?
1: One moment. George on the bus, not looking back. Nellie, the deserted one, middle of road, gesticulating, the shout, screech of brakes, and Nellie knew no more.

0: Yarrow, Peter Schoeffer, murdered his employer's daughter. Murdered her horribly. Nellie met him soon after the event and was run down by a car as she tried to run after George Yarrow's bus. George Yarrow did not look back. He had no idea of the accident. Court. Trial. Yarrow acquitted. And the case discussed over the entire country, just as Sir Henry and the Clintons discussed it earlier. Yes, things had gone very well for the chauffeur with the big red hens. Very well indeed. And a Christian gentleman, his employer, despite everything, was taking him back. Pity Nellie had seen him that night after it had happened, but no matter. Yarrow wasn't able to listen to a certain conversation, though, that took place in Dr. Peter's study, the evening of the same day that good doctor had offered to keep his chauffeur on.
1: Bring me a whiskey and soda, Smith, will you?
2: Yes, sir.
1: And Smith?
2: Yes, sir.
1: Yarrow is returning to my service tomorrow.
2: Yes, sir.
1: But the verdict of the trial was not guilty. That being the case, Yarrow is innocent. That is all.
2: Yes, sir.
1: I need Yarrow in my service, Smith. You hear me? I need

Yarrow is guilty. I know he is guilty. Only someone could be found who saw him as a sinner. But reliable witnesses are wary of swearing away the life of a man. I can only wait

0: her eyes. She had always hated hospitals, but they were very kind to her in this one.
1: Don't worry, dear. It is enough, but you're going to be all right. Don't worry. Don't worry. Mending nicely. Here, I've brought you a paper.
2: Oh? What's the news?
1: Nothing very much. A new Chevalier film coming on this week. Well, there's some trouble in Bulgaria. Oh, and a horrible murder in Wimbledon.
2: Wimbledon? That's where I come from.
1: Some poor little girl. Horrible. And I don't know anything about who did it.
2: Makes you wonder what kind of a world we live in, doesn't it?
0: Time passed. Nellie Torr grew stronger. It was in another paper, another set of headlines, another week. But Nellie read,
1: "The man the police questioned, George Yarrow."

0: somewhere near the common. Nellie's mouth tightened into a thin line. Yarrow, the man who had jilted her. Yarrow. That was the day she had met him, the day the car had very nearly taken her life. The day. Oh, Yarrow, beware of an injured woman.
1: What must I do? The police? No.

0: 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It's a lovely day today.
1: I thought you had flu.
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5: After leaving hospital, Nellie Tour, who had not yet contacted her former lover, George Yarrow, was passing the town cinema. The Chevalier film had come and gone, and now in its place was a fiery, tempestuous love story. Nellie stopped and examined the posters and watched the crowds coming out, mostly couples, young couples. Oh, there had been hijinks in the back, a few stalls of the three and sixes that night. She noticed a man and a girl who, arms still entwined, stood out from the rest. The girl was blonde and curvaceous. She was impressive, but loud. The man was tall and burly, and dressed to kill, as it were. His soft hat was tipped rakishly. His purple tie boasted a splendid pin, and his shoes were extravagantly pointed. It was, of course, George Yarrow.
6: Are you quite certain, Miss Tor, that it was Yarrow you saw that night? You could not have been mistaken.
1: No. If anybody ought to know George Yarrow, I should. I mean, most intimate at one time.
6: And you'd be prepared to sign a sworn statement to this effect?
1: If you say so. But I'm not wanting any police trouble, if you don't mind.
6: You won't have any. I can promise you that. For the present, you must tell nobody. The matter is perfectly safe in my hands. I have your word.
1: Yes. Remember, you promised that George shan't know as I've told you.
6: I've already given you my word. Thank you very much for what you've told me tonight, Miss Tor. Thank you very much indeed.

0: You rent.
1: Shut the door, Smith.
0: Is there anything I can get?
1: No, thank you. Just shut the door. I want to talk to you. How long is it you've been with me? 15 years?
0: 16.
1: You were fond of Miss Angela, were you not?
0: No. How I felt. If she'd be my own
1: daughter. Very well. Listen to me. My hand.
0: My hand, sir.
1: Ring Mr. Carter and say that I would be pleased if he were dying with me tomorrow. Say that it is very important. That is all, Smith. Good night.
0: Good night, Dr. Peters.
1: Yes. Tony Carter must be in on this. Tony Carter, heavyweight champion, Oxford University. He should manage it all right together with Smith and myself. An eye for an eye.

0: I don't know what's the matter with the lights, Yarrow. The doctor merely said he wanted you to look at them. That's all I know. Have you everything you need?
1: It's a bit much, isn't it? 11 o'clock at night fixing flaming lights. I had a date.
2: Never mind, Yarrow. Hey, what is it?
3: Yarrow,
2: the
3: usual
2: light.
3: Good evening,
1: Yarrow. Ah, good evening, sir. You've got a light trouble, Smith said.
2: Put up your hands.
1: Huh?
4: And the chauffeur turned and faced a gentleman by the name of Carter, Oxford Blue, gentleman of leisure and of letters, a gentleman who held a leveled, lethal-looking revolver. It was pointed at Yarrow's stomach.
1: Oh, what's the time?
2: We know you for a murderer. Some days ago, the missing piece of evidence came into my hands. If I felt so inclined, I could hand you over to the police to hang by the neck until you were dead. But hanging is too good for a swine
1: take
2: like you.
1: Take it easy, Peter, old man. Take it easy.
2: The handcuffs, Smith.
1: Kate, what are you doing to me? What was this? I mean,
4: and Peters came towards him, a pad in his hands. Yarrow smelt the sweet, sickly odor. He was stifling, choking. He could hear low grunts, curses from the other men, but the sounds seemed very faint, far away.
1: Keep it going.

0: When he came to, Yarrow found himself lying on a long, white table. He tried to move his arm, but something held it like a vice. His legs were confined in a similar manner by a thick leather strap. He was naked, and above him burned a powerful light. He realized that he lay upon an operating table. He turned his head and saw, on his right, his clothes in a huddled heap on the floor.
1: Mustn't be scared. The old boss was just trying to bluff me. Reckon he'll panic me into confessing my guilt. He hasn't got any sleep at all.

0: to say something, Yarrow?
1: You can't do this to me. I'll have the cops on you.
0: I don't think you will, my friend. I'm not going to kill you. And if you go to the police, they will assuredly hang you. As certain as the month is March and the year 1932, they will hang you.
1: I didn't do it. I couldn't.
2: And once more, the great doctor, a man envied and admired by his colleagues, the doctor referred to by one James Clinton as the fellow who's done all these marvelous things with thyroid experiments, the doctor once more pressed the sickening pad over Yarrow's mouth.

During the hours that followed, Yarrow suffered the agonies of a burning afterlife. At intervals, he fainted only to recover and endure once more agony. He never really knew what was happening to him. He lost all sense of time. The world had become for him a place of unbelievable torture. Peters worked as one possessed. All his vast knowledge of the human body was called upon to play a part. No one was permitted to come near the laboratory, save Smith. The servants were told that Dr. Peters was engaged in important experiments and must not be disturbed. Months passed, and even the butler, who was forbidden access to the room, only came occasionally to bring his employer meals upon a tray. He also brought

0: It was March when Yarrow had disappeared, and now December held London in its frigid grip.
1: Doctor, I've brought...
0: The door into the room was open just a few inches, and through the aperture, Smith saw an almost unbelievable sight.

0: Jimmy and Naomi Clinton sat impatiently in their motor car, a long low in Victor. They were late for lunch. The block of traffic in the Tottenham Court Road was exasperating. Their splendid motor car was overheating. 1932. Motor cars did tend to do things like overheat, even in December, in 1932. It was Naomi who saw the creature first.
1: Jimmy!
2: What?
1: No! What, for heaven's sake?
2: What a disgusting sight. What do you think it is?
1: From the show at Olympia, perhaps.
0: He looked at the grotesque figure ambling along the pavement, the jostling lunch hour crowds giving it as wide a berth as the pavement permitted.
2: Isn't it pathetic? Why are things like that allowed to live?
1: I don't know. Oh, we're going to be terribly late, darling.
0: And then the traffic block broke, and the Invicta slid forward. Naomi turned to look at the bizarre, ape-like figure, alone in the crowd, an outcast forever from its fellow creatures. She thought how terrible it was, that it would never know human relationships. At best, only pity and commiseration, or laughter and curiosity. Inconsequentially, she thought of the murder still unsolved at Wimbledon.
2: Never find the Wimbledon murderer.
1: Oh, he got off scot-free. And no one knows what happened to him. Probably found it difficult to get a job there. But apart from that, he got off scot-free, yes. Look, when we get there, we're very late. Don't take too long to do your thing.

Their life went on. And Yarrow, stumbling down the Tottenham Court Road, did not really understand the looks of the passers-by. Yarrow, stumbling down the Tottenham Court Road, did not really understand anything anymore.

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The program is adapted for broadcasting and produced by Michael McCabe.

0: You know, some marmalades get some of their tang from added flavoring. While Robertson's Golden Shred gets all of its tang from Seville oranges. What would you rather have for breakfast?
1: I'm crunching my polo, dear Liza, dear Liza. I'm crunching my polo, dear Liza, crunching.
2: The nicest thing about the mint with the hole is that it's smooth and never crumbles. You can eat polo without other people hearing. Try sucking them, dear Henry.
1: I can't. I've already crunched them all.
3: If you're paying this kind of money for a car, you'd want it to have a touch of style, legroom, four doors, and all that. And if this is what you had in mind, you don't even have to pay that kind of money for the new Skoda Super Estelle. Skoda's new Super Estelle puts the man in the street
4: and his dog
3: on the road.

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0: It's National Wheaties Week, and here's the forecast for tomorrow morning. Bright and cheerful with occasional smiles, followed by a good morning all morning long. You think I'm kidding? 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
3: You are Mr. Sid Ryan?
4: The same.
3: My name is Lucia. I'm a Martian.
4: Pleased to meet you, Mr. What was that again?
3: A Martian.
4: A Martian, eh? As in Orson Welles?
3: Precisely.
4: I'm a Rotarian myself. Sit down.
3: Thank you.
4: And now that we've had our little joke, Mr. Lucia, what can Publicity Associates do for you?
3: It has been my observation that advertising and publicity are the very backbone of earthly civilization.
4: Spoken like a true Martian, Mr. Lucia. Now, if you'll tell me the name of the client.
3: The client, of course, will be the Martians.
4: You don't give up, do you?
3: Give up?
4: The gag, I mean. Oliver.
5: Oh, yes, Mr. Ryan?
4: This is Mr. Lucia.
5: How do you do, Mr. Lucia?
4: Claims to be a Martian. Take him outside, will you, Oliver? Get the name of the sanatorium he escaped from and tell them to bring the butterfly net.
3: Wait, sir. I'm happy to see, Mr. Ryan, that my telling you I'm a Martian has approximately the effect I supposed it would have. I believe we can do business. I have here a cash retainer of $5,000.
4: Sit down, Mr. Lucia. Oliver, get the client a cigar.
5: Yes, sir.
4: No. The other box.
3: Thank you, no.
4: What can I do for you, sir?
3: I wish you to manage a publicity campaign. A very large, a very important campaign.
4: Is the product established, or is it something brand new?
3: Oh, something quite new. Now, what would you judge to be the most effective type of campaign?
4: Well, if the client has a lot of dough to throw around, a suspense campaign is best. First, you place ads in the paper saying, watch this space. Then, about a week later, you run an ad saying XYZ or PDQ, and you get people guessing what it means. Then, finally, when you've teased them enough, you bust loose and unveil the product.
3: Excellent. Very well, sir. We shall conduct a suspense campaign.
4: Of course, in this kind of campaign, secrecy is very important. Once the name of the product leaks out, it spreads like wildfire, and the whole campaign is kerfloppo.
3: Yes, quite so. Utmost secrecy.
4: That's right. You realize, of course, these things cost like crazy.
3: Would, say, $1 million cover the expense?
4: Come again?
3: I said, would $1 million cover it?
4: Yes, I imagine. You did say $1 million.
3: I understood that you had handled some very large accounts. Of course, if this is too big...
4: Oh, not at all. As a matter of fact, I seldom touch anything less. Right, Oliver?
5: Huh? Oh, of course, that's right, Mr. Ryan. Absolutely right.
3: Good. You will begin, then, by saturating the newspapers.
6: radio, streetcars, with a very simple statement.
4: What's that?
6: I shall write it for you.
4: The Martians are coming. Say, that's not a bad teaser. Got that, Oliver?
5: Yes, sir.
6: The next ad will read, June 1st is Martian Day.
5: June 1st is Martian Day.
4: What happens on June 1st?
6: The parade takes place.
4: What parade?
6: I wish you to arrange a parade up Fifth Avenue.
4: You mean like the Macy parade?
6: Exactly. Except that the theme will be the world of tomorrow. The Martian world. My client would like it to be a gay affair. Balloons, clowns, pennants, pretty drum majorettes.
4: Hey, that sounds terrific. I might be able to interest the department stores in a tie-in.
6: The parade will climax the campaign. On June 1st, the product will be unveiled.
4: Good enough. By the way, Mr. Lucia, just what is the product? What are we selling?
6: Oh, no, Mr. Ryan. Secrecy, remember.
4: Oh, but after
6: all... All will be revealed to you in good time, Mr. Ryan. For the moment, let us say we are selling a concept.
4: A concept?
6: Precisely. The concept of invasion from Mars.

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1: This is Benny.
0: Benny, this is Sid Ryan over at Publicity Associates. Listen, Benny, how you fixed for midgets?
1: I got midgets.
0: Fine. I need 40 midgets for a parade. 40. June 1st. And listen, Benny, I want them dressed in little space suits.
1: What?
0: You know, like men from Mars. Okay?
1: Midgets.
0: And I want some movie extras, maybe 50 of them. Also rigged up like men from Mars.

0: Also, I need some horses with pretty girls on top of them. Maybe you can get that bunch from Maroney's Traveling Circus, the ones we booked for the Fireman's Parade in Albany last year.
1: That's right, sir.
0: And never mind the expense. Just get me the talent, okay? I got to hang up now. Call me back, Benny. How you doing, Oliver?
2: Oh, fine, Mr. Ryan, just fine. We got full-page ads in all the dailies and 10-second spot announcements on every local station, but it's costing a fortune.
0: The more it costs, the bigger our percentage. Spend like you are going to the electric chair, Oliver.
2: Yes, sir. How are you making out on the parade?
0: If it comes off, it'll be the biggest thing since Barnum invented the midget. I've got Macy's, Gimbel's, and Saks to contribute floats. Everything is built around the Martian theme, see? Even the horses will have long feelers attached to them and funny-looking extra legs. It'll be sensational.
2: Oh, yeah, it sounds fine, only
0: what?
2: Well, Mr. Ryan, we don't even know what we're selling.
0: Oliver, my boy, do you think old Sid Ryan has been sitting here spending all this moolah and not putting two and two together?
2: You mean you know who Lou Shaw represents?
0: Just by accident, understand, I have learned that Century Pictures is making a big new epic. A space opera entitled Invasion from Mars. Get it?
2: Oh, I begin to see.
0: Also, by mere coincidence, it happens to be the premiere sometime around June 1st. Do you follow me?
2: But, Mr. Ryan, Century has an exclusive contract with New Features Syndicate for all their publicity.
0: Suppose Century Pictures doesn't like the way New Features is handling their stuff. They want to get out of the contract, but New Features says no. So they have to get around the contract. A man named Lucia, client unknown, starts publicizing the Martian invasion. Need I go further?
2: Oh, I get it, Mr. Ryan. I suppose I should have thought of that.
0: No, Oliver, that's what I like about you. You're so innocent. Let me talk to Commissioner Patrick, please. Sid Ryan.
1: Hello?
0: Commish? Sid Ryan.
1: Oh, it's you. Well, what is it this time? If you want to drop a man off the Empire State Building into a teacup full of water, the answer is no. Also, we are not arresting any fan dancers.
0: You know I don't handle fan dancers. I want a permit for a parade, June 1st, 5th Avenue. It's a Sunday. There's no traffic.
1: Oh, come now. Look, Ryan.
0: Macy's gets a permit. Gimbel's gets a permit. The American Legion gets a permit. The Sons of Erin march every time Morton Downey sings The Wearing of the Green. Don't give me a hard time, Patrick. This is too big.
1: Come on.
0: I have the 5th Avenue Merchants Association behind me.
1: Okay, Ryan. Fill out the forms. I'll pass them along to the license commissioner.
0: That's my boy.
1: Oh, by the way, what's the occasion?
0: Oh, don't you read the papers, Patrick? June 1st is Martian Day.
3: Well, Mr. Ryan, how is the campaign going?
0: Like fire, Mr. Lucia, like fire. Everybody and his brother is going along with the gag. Yesterday, we distributed 50,000 Martian hats to school kids. I even arranged for Commissioner Patrick to accept a $50,000 check for the Policeman's Benevolent Fund from the man from Mars.
3: Excellent.
0: I understand Century Pictures spent over $1 million making that space opera.
3: A big pardon?
0: Oh, come, Mr. Lucia. Sid Ryan wasn't born yesterday, you know. I know who our client is, even if you don't admit it.
3: You do?
0: Always thinking that's me.
3: Well, as long as you know, let's keep it to ourselves, shall we, Mr. Ryan? As you once remarked, when these things leak out, it destroys the surprise and ruins the effectiveness of the campaign.
4: Ladies and gentlemen, this is Ron Heilman speaking to you from our portable transmitter atop the reviewing stand for the much-heralded Martian Parade on Fifth Avenue. It's a beautiful sunlit day here in New York. Perfect day for a parade. And the streets are packed with thousands of spectators, all eager to find out what this is all about. There's an air of shrill expectancy.
5: Helen, over here!
0: Okay, tell them all right.

0: I've just had word from Sol Brown up at Central Park Mall that the Martians have landed from big pink balloons. And while we're waiting here for the arrival of the parade, we brought some people up to our microphone to tell you their reactions to this spectacular affair. What's your name, madam?
1: Miss Ada Shackley.
0: A little louder, please.
1: Miss Ada Shackley.
0: And where are you from, Mrs. Shackley?
1: Columbus, Ohio.
0: I see.
1: Mama.
0: I see you have your family with you. Two little curly-headed boys. Are you in New York for your vacation?
1: Yeah, we came for the Shriners Convention with their daddy.
0: Well,
2: Mama, give
0: what do you
2: me
0: think of
2: ball.
0: Martian Day, Mrs. Shackley?
1: Well, it all seems very strange to me, but the boys have been pestering me to watch it, so we've been standing here for 2 hours. I can't make head or tail of it.
0: Well, neither can a lot of other people, Mrs. Shackley, but judging by the thousands here already, there's a lot of curiosity.
1: Curiosity killed the cat.
2: Mama.
0: Let's hope not. Thank you, Mrs. Shackley. And now, here's the... Here they come, ladies and gentlemen. The first units of the big Martian parade swinging down Fifth Avenue. Fanfare, colored streamers, music, confetti, floats, all the trappings of a Mardi Gras. Let's listen to the band for a minute. Group of little midgets in weird-looking pink and blue spacesuits, carrying Rube Goldberg weapons with signs painted on them. I can read one which says Atomic Blaster. Another has a placard reading We're Martian Through Georgia. And here come the clowns, laughing and falling all over each other. They're giving free sugar candy to the kids along the way. Yes, ladies and gentlemen, there's a happy, laughing crowd along Fifth Avenue today. A true reflection of the great sense of humor and good nature that makes America the place it is. Why, only... What's this? The crowd's murmuring now. They've fallen somewhat silent. Something coming. I'll try to get it for you. What? Ladies and gentlemen, here comes the Martian contingent. This is promised as the climax of the show. Now a great hush has fallen over the crowd. Quite a sight to see these thousands of people standing here expectantly, hearing only the great regular sigh of their mass breathing. Now here they come, ladies and gentlemen. The Martians, marching in booted, helmeted ranks, row after row. This is an impressive sight, ladies and gentlemen. And a rather serious contrast to the rest of the joyous slapstick parade we've been witnessing up in Mao. Perhaps, 200 tall, broad-chested men dressed in metallic gray spacesuits with thick glass visors drawn across their faces. Each one's holding an ominous-looking ray gun at the ready position. They're marching in absolute silence, keeping step perfectly as though some mute, unspoken command is marking time for them. Even the children are awed by the unexpected warlike realism of the Martian Legion. And now the first ranks of the Martians move past us down Fifth Avenue toward the reviewing stands at the square. No one moves. A woman, ladies and gentlemen, just dashed out into the street. For what reason, I don't know. She just slipped through the police cordon somehow. They're after her now. But she's already reached the ranks of the marchers, and she's trying to lift the visor of one of the Martian spacesuits. Wait. She's fallen. She screamed and then fell forward in a dead faint. The Martian column keeps right on coming. Unless they break ranks, they're going to trample her. No. The policemen have got her now. They're dragging her away, out of the way. Trying to revive her now.
3: What's that?
0: All sorts of rumors have begun filtering back through the crowd. Some are even whispering that the woman's dead. We don't know yet, but whatever's happened, the incident seems to have cast a slight shadow over the mood of the crowd. The carefree holiday air seems to have vanished. The crowd's stirring uneasily. A little disturbed at what we've just seen. Nothing to be alarmed at, however. It just seems a shame that anything like this should happen to spoil our enjoyment of the Martian parade.

0: Dimension X will continue in just a moment. It's National Wheaties Week.
1: Want to take that again, Frank?
0: Oh, sure. It's National Wheaties Week, and we're celebrating. And that voice you heard belongs to my severest critic who is here to help us celebrate tonight. He's the fellow who's backstage when I'm telling you about the Wheaties. He listens to see that I tell you right. Wheaties' best friend, next to me, Blaine Butcher.
1: I think you took that introduction a little fast, Frank. Now, suppose...
0: You see what I mean, folks? Seriously, Blaine, you say the Wheaties words once.
1: Okay. All I'll say is this. Those of us who tell the Wheaties story believe what we say. And during National Wheaties Week, the good word is this. Get a package of Wheaties and try them just once. I'll be right behind you in line at your grocer's, between you and Frank Martin. Okay? Do that now. Try Wheaties. It's National Wheaties Week.
2: Mr. Ryan, did you see that? A woman fainted. She ran out into the street to get a close look at the Martians, then she screamed and fainted dead away.
3: I'm well aware of that, Oliver, since I paid her $50 to do it.
2: What?
3: The dramatic moment, Oliver. The stock and trade of the good publicity man. Relax.
2: Holy smokes, you sure think of everything.
3: For my share of this deal, roughly $100,000, I can afford to think of everything. Shut the window.
2: Oh, okay, but don't you want to see the finish?
3: We'll go down to the reviewing stand for the finish. Right now, I want to make a phone call. By the way, where's Lucia?
2: I haven't seen her.
3: Well, close the window, Oliver.
2: Well, I... Okay, Mr. Ryan.
4: Marcus Towel Agency.
3: Benny, this is Sid Ryan.
4: Oh, I say, listen, Sid, I was going to call you. I'm awful sorry about those Martians.
3: What do you mean, sorry? They're terrific.
4: No, don't joke, Sid. I mean it.
3: Well, I mean it, too. They're great, great.
4: Are you in the bag?
3: Never felt better.
4: You mean it, don't you?
3: Of course I mean it. What is this?
4: There are Martians in the parade?
3: About 150. Of course, I only ordered 50,
4: Sid,
3: but under the circumstances...
4: Sid.
3: What is it?
4: Sid, don't you know I couldn't get you a single movie extra? There's a studio strike in New York.
3: Huh? Wait a minute. Where'd these guys come from if you didn't hire them?
4: I don't know.
3: Hold on. Oliver?
2: Oh, yes, Mr. Ryan?
3: Did you hire those Martians?
2: Well, no, sir, I didn't.
3: Benny, this is on the level, isn't it?
4: Honest, Sid, I...
3: Okay, Benny, I'll call you back.
2: What's the matter, Mr. Ryan?
3: I don't know. Just don't know. Wonder if Lucia hired them. What's Century Pictures number?
2: Tremaine 4, 1000.
5: Century Pictures, the studio of the stars.
3: Give me Marty Sanford, your publicity director.
5: One moment, please.
6: Sanford?
3: Marty, this is Sid Ryan.
6: Oh, hello, Sid. How's it
3: fine, fine. Listen, Marty, this is dead serious. On the level, get it?
6: What's wrong?
3: I've got to locate Lucia.
6: Lou who?
3: Lucia, come on now, Marty. This is life and death. The guy you sent over to hire me for the invasion picture.
6: And, what invasion picture?
3: Invasion from Mars, the space opera.
6: Are you batty?
3: Marty.
6: The picture was shelved last month.
3: What?
6: Sure, back in the can. The big shots decided you can't sell a Martian invasion to the American public. It's too incredible, Sid. Who'd ever believe it could really happen? Of all the crazy...
3: Mother in heaven.
2: What is it, Mr. Ryan? You look terrible.
3: That's too fantastic.
2: Mr. Ryan, is something wrong?
3: Open that window. I want another look at those Martians. Look at them. Oliver, you were in the army. Could 150 movie extras learn to march like that in, say, 24 hours?
2: No. Not in 24 days, Mr. Ryan.
3: Not a second's hesitation. Not one out of step. Look at the way they carry those ray guns at the ready. The only other time I've seen troops march like that was on a film of the Nazi SS troops marching through the streets of Paris.
2: Mr. Ryan.
3: Oliver, get down there. Find that woman who painted. Her name's Gloria Montez. Get her up here. Make it fast.

0: Yes, Mr. Ryan, I can't get much sense out of her.
1: Stay away from me.
2: Okay, Gloria, you can cut out the act and relax.
1: Don't hit me, Sid Ryan.
2: You're a Martian. Gloria, settle down.
1: You're wearing a mask.
2: Baby, it's me, Sid.
1: It's awful. It's those big green eyes and those feelings like a catfish.
2: Baby, snap out of it. Listen, what happened down there? You ran out and screamed like I told you, but the fainting, that wasn't in the act.
1: Go away, please. Go away.
2: Just one question, baby. Inside that helmet, what did you see?
0: Don't get anything out of her, Mr. Ryan. She needs a doctor.
2: Okay, Oliver. I've heard enough anyway. You take care of Gloria here. Get her a drink.
0: Where are you going?
2: To see the commissioner. You've got to stop this parade before things begin to happen.
3: Okay, Ryan, what's the beef?
2: Listen, Patrick, I don't know what it is, see, but something's wrong. You've got to stop that parade.
3: I suppose you'd like the riot squad. That would get you a front page spread on every paper in town. Now, look, Ryan, I've got no time for your cheap publicity gags. I'm a busy man.
2: Listen, I'm trying to tell you I don't know where those Martians came from, who they are, anything about them.
3: Oh, Ryan, I'm wise to your tricks. Now, if you let the sergeant show you out...
2: You won't do it, huh? An honest citizen appeals for protection and you refuse...
3: I most emphatically do. Now beat it.
2: All right, Patrick. I'll go right to the mayor's office. I'll have you busted, flattered, and the fried egg.
3: Go ahead. I'm sure His Honor will be glad to toss you out on that phony nickel-plated skull of yours.
4: You heard me, Ryan. You can't see the mayor.
2: Adolf, please. This isn't a gag. I don't want publicity. All I want to do is maybe prevent something horrible from happening.
4: In case you don't know it, wise guy, something horrible is already happening. A couple of hundred little kids are in the hospital with tomaine poisoning from that phony Martian candy you passed out.
2: What?
4: But didn't you know?
2: I didn't. We've got to stop that parade.
4: Sure, you'd like nothing better than start a panic now. Maybe a few hundred people get trampled to death. Think of the newspaper's face. That'd get you and your phony product.
2: I won't stand for this, Adolf. This may be a matter of life and death.
4: Don't get out of here quick. It'll be your death. Go on, beat it. Get out. You and your publicity stunts make me sick to my stomach.
2: Oliver, where are you? Oliver!
5: It is useless to scream at him, Mr. Ryan. Your friend is quite dead.
2: Lucia!
5: He wanted to run to the police with some story about a Martian invasion. I found it necessary to restrain him.
2: Restrain him, you stinking murderer!
5: Now, Mr. Ryan, collect yourself. After all our planning, it wouldn't do to have everything spoiled now, would it?
2: Lucia, I'll start talking and talk fast, because when you get through, I'm going to take you apart piece by piece. What's this all about?
5: Surely you know, Mr. Ryan. After all, you've been publicizing it for months. You see, before colonizing your planet, the Martian government sent some of us as scouts in advance, disguised as Earthmen, of course, to study your habits, your weaknesses. We found that the people on Earth are predominantly conditioned by advertising and publicity. And so we conceived the idea of treating our entire invasion as a vast publicity stunt. Clever, yes? After all, Mr. Ryan, who would suspect an invader who advertised his invasion in the newspaper, invited the public to his surprise attack, and spent millions publicizing his plans?
2: Holy jumping.
5: You've done very well, you see.
2: Then there was no product.
5: Ah, but there is a product. The product is death.
2: What are you trying, Lucia?
5: We Martians are a humane people, Mr. Ryan. We do not like to destroy thousands where a few hundred will suffice. In exactly 2 minutes, our troops will treat the world to a spectacle of death, which will bring the rest of your planet to its knees in horror. Nations will clamor to surrender.
2: Perhaps, Mr. Lucia, but not if I can help.
4: No!
6: Yes, please?
2: Operator, this is Mr. Ryan. Get me the field telephone on the reviewing stand of the Martian Day Parade. Hurry.
6: Anyone in particular?
2: Just hurry. Get me Commissioner Patrick.
7: Hello?
2: Hello?
7: You have to talk louder.
2: I want Commissioner Patrick.
7: Who?
2: Patrick.
7: Wait a minute. Things are quieting down. Hey, wait a minute. What was that you wanted?
2: This is Ryan. I have to talk to the Commissioner. It's a matter of life and death.
7: Oh, you can't talk to him now. The Chief Martian is presenting the PBA check to him. The Martians are going to fire a salute.
2: Listen, you got to stop him.
7: What?
0: Stop him!
7: I'm sorry, Mr. Ryan, I can't.
0: You idiot, the works is going...
2: Doesn't matter. Nothing matters now.

0: Tonight, Dimension X has transcribed The Parade, an original radio drama written by George Lefferts. Featured in the cast were Joseph Curtin as Ryan, Barry Kroger as Lushar, and Alexander Skirby as Ron Heilman. Your narrator was Norman Rose. Music by Albert Berman. Engineer, Bill Chambers. 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In a moment, we'll tell you about next week's show. And now, here is your Wheaties man, Frank Martin.
1: It's National Wheaties Week. Have you had them today? Had your Wheaties? It's National Wheaties Week, the time of the year to buy Wheaties and try them at least once, for goodness sake. 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
1: And this is the Wheaties man, Frank Martin, inviting you to listen Saturday, that's tomorrow night, to Joel McRae in Tales of the Texas Rangers on the Wheaties Big Parade. See you then. And remember, it's National Wheaties Week.
3: Swing your partners right and left. It's National Wheaties Week. 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

No, stay where you are. Do not break the stillness of this moment. For this is a time of mystery. A time when imagination is free and moves forward swiftly, silently. This is The Haunting Hour.

0: over the tomb which held the mummy of Ptolemy III, these words were written: "Death to him who disturbs the everlasting resting place of these sacred remains." 2 weeks ago, William Cartwright, a famous Egyptologist, defied this curse. He bought the mummy, had it sent to his home. That same day, he slowly walked down the stairs from his upstairs study. His wife, Martha, heard his familiar footsteps in the hall, over the stairs, but she did not know that her husband was then walking into a nothingness, that he would completely disappear, leaving no trace of his whereabouts. Now, it is 2 o'clock the following morning. The Cartwright house is still. A taut feeling of mystery hovers in the air. Martha Cartwright is dreaming of her missing husband. And in her dream, as in her waking hours, she is haunted by the fear of Ptolemy's curse.
1: William? William?
2: Martha! I hear you. Do you hear me?
1: William, where are you?
2: Downstairs. I'm downstairs, Martha.
1: Downstairs? Here in our house?
2: In our study. Come to the study, Martha.
1: I'll come. I'll come, William.
2: Here in the study, Martha. Come to the study.
1: Yes, William. The study. I'm here, William. Here at the study door.
2: Look for me.
1: Where are you, William?
2: Look for me, Martha.
1: Darkness. Can't see you.
2: Come over the carpet to the mummy case. To the mummy case. The mummy of Ptolemy III.
1: Yes. Yes, William, I'm here.
2: Look at the mummy closely, Martha.
1: I am looking, William.
2: Don't you see?
1: All I see is a strange, misty light, like a halo, shining, glowing about the mummy.
2: Lean forward then, Martha. Look closely. Look closely.
1: And I can't.
2: You must, Martha. Look at the mummy's face.
1: The face?
2: Can't you see, Martha? Can't you see what it is?
1: No. No, it's just... I don't know what you mean.
2: The features, Martha. Don't you see anything different about the features?
1: Gray, shrunken, shriveled skin. Gray and horrible.
2: But the lips, the forehead, the eyes, don't you see, Martha? Have you forgotten so soon?
1: Forgotten? I remember you, William. I'll always remember you.
2: But if the eyes were open, if they were open, Martha, could you... Look, now they are open, Martha.
1: Yeah. I see. Now I see... William, the mummy has your face.
2: Yes, Martha, that's it. The mummy and I, we're the same, Martha. The same.
1: The same!

0: Dr. John Crandall?
1: This is he. Oh. Who's this, Martha?
0: Yes, John. Look, I had to call you. I'm so afraid. I thought the operator could never get my call through.
1: Yes, I know. The long-distance lines are pretty well tied up. What's the matter, Martha? What time is it?
0: It's very late, but I couldn't wait till morning. John, something's happened.
1: Have they found William?
0: Yes. I don't know. Look, John, I need you badly. I think I'm going out of my mind.
1: Oh, nonsense. What happened?
0: I've got to see you, John, please, tonight. I'm asking you this not only as a patient, but as a friend.
1: But I can't come into town tonight, Martha. Oh, you're all right. It's just your imagination.
0: Oh, no. I thought it was a dream.
1: Well, I've got a job here that's got to be finished, but I can leave the hospital early in the morning.
0: Come as soon as you can, please.
1: I promise, Martha. Now, take hold of yourself. Control is the word. Remember.
0: I'll try, John. I'll try.

0: It can't be.
1: Hello.
0: Is this Mr. Kroll?
1: Yes.
0: This is Martha Cartwright, Mr. Kroll. I'm sorry to wake you up, if I did.
1: Oh, no. That is all right.
0: I've got to see you first thing in the morning. It's important. It's urgent.
1: Why, of course, Mrs. Cartwright.
0: Will you come here to my house at 9 o'clock?
1: At 9. I will be there. But what is the trouble?
0: It's about that money you sold my husband.
1: Oh, I see.
0: Don't fail me, Mr. Kroll.
1: Oh, no, I will be there without fail.

0: Mrs. Cartwright?
1: You're Mr. Kroll.
0: Yes.
1: Come in, please.
0: Thank you.
1: You're the gentleman who sold my husband the mummy, aren't you?
0: Yes.
1: Well, I want you to take it away.
0: Take it away?
1: Yes, immediately. You hear right away.
0: But, Mrs. Cartwright...
1: I'm sorry. I'm terribly upset.
0: No, I understand.
1: How soon can you take it away?
0: Perhaps tomorrow morning. But what do you want me to do with it?
1: I don't know. I don't care. Sell it or give it away. Do anything you want with it.
0: Well, that will be very difficult. You see, one reason your husband was able to buy it was... Well, perhaps we'd better not discuss it right now.
1: You mean it's cursed?
0: Yes. Misfortune has always been attached to it.
1: Do you believe in this curse?
0: I have specialized in the art and civilization of the pharaohs for 20 years. My experience has taught me to respect their ideas. Yes, Mrs. Cartwright, I believe in the curse.
1: Can you tell me what the curse says?
0: Death to him who disturbs these sacred remains. A death of torture, of maddening pain. Death in its strangest form.
1: And now that my husband is dead, I may be the next victim? You must take it back. Please, Mr. Kroll, I can't have it here another night. I haven't slept for days. I can't keep my eyes open, but I'm afraid to sleep.
0: Why don't you leave this house until tomorrow?
1: I can't. I'm expecting my doctors.
0: Then perhaps you will be able to take a nap before he arrives.
1: Perhaps. Well, thank you, Mr. Kroll. You'll take it tomorrow, then.
0: Yes. Goodbye, Mrs. Cartwright.

0: Oh, William.
1: Death in its strangest form.
0: Not you, William.
1: A death of torture, of maddening pain.
0: They couldn't, William, they couldn't.
2: Martha, do you hear me?
0: William.
2: Yes, Martha.
0: Where are you?
2: I'm in the study, Martha. You remember where you saw me last night?
0: No. Oh, it was a dream last night. You were in the mummy case, then it couldn't be.
2: Yes, I'm still there, Martha. Come and you'll see.
0: No, William, I couldn't go there again. No.
2: But I haven't disappeared. I'm here in the house. You want to be with me? I'm here in the study, Martha.
0: I can't come to you. I'm afraid.
2: Afraid of me, your husband?
0: Yes, William, I know. I'll come to you.
2: Down here, Martha, in the study.
0: I'm coming to you, William. I'll do anything you say. But don't make me look at the face.
2: You must, Martha.
0: No, William, I'll do anything. Not that, please. No, not that. No.
3: Martha.
0: Please don't make me. Will, please. I can't do it.
3: Martha, wake up. It's John.
0: No.
3: John Cranston.
0: I'm going to die. I know I'm going to die. I don't want to look at that face again. Please don't make me, William. Please, please.
3: Martha.
0: John Crandall.
3: You were walking in your sleep, Martha. I'm sorry I slapped you, but I had to wake you.
0: Oh, you're here, John. Thank heavens you're here.

0: Is there anything left that you haven't told me, Martha?
1: That's all I know, John. I'm not going crazy, am I?
0: No, Martha. As a psychiatrist, I can tell you that you're not going crazy. This is all the result of the shock of Will's disappearance.
1: But that doesn't explain the curse, John. What about...
0: Oh, nonsense. Civilized people don't believe in curses. Those statements were inscribed on tombs to frighten away grave robbers.
1: So hard for me to believe that now.
0: Martha, I want you to make an experiment with me.
1: What?
0: Let's go into the study together and look at the mummy.
1: Oh, no,
0: but
1: I can't.
0: But you've got to. It's the only way you can overcome your fear. Now, just let me prove that it's only your imagination and nothing more.
1: Please,
0: no. If you want me to help you, Martha, you have to help me, too. Come.
1: All right.
0: That's it. Here's the study. Where's the light switch?
1: John, wait. Don't turn on the light.
0: But, Martha,
1: It's there, John. You see it? You see that misty light?
0: It's just the moon coming through the blinds.
1: No, it's the mummy. Look at it.
0: The mummy?
1: You see it? That gray light that shines around it. I'm not sleeping, John. I'm here with you. And look at that face. Look closely, John.
0: I am, Martha.
1: You see that face? William's face? As though it were dead for centuries? Is this a nightmare, too?
0: No, it's not a nightmare. I see it.
1: Then that mummy is William's body. It's the curse of Ptolemy the Third. But you laughed at John. You laughed.
0: Martha.
1: Now William's gone. He's dead.
0: Martha, please.
1: And I'll be cursed after John was.
0: You don't believe
1: me. I do. Why didn't he believe it when they told him? Now it's too late, don't you see? Now I'll die if William dies.

0: Dr. Cartwright, a famous Egyptologist, purchased a mummy called Ptolemy III, despite the fact that it was known to be cursed. The same day, he vanished. Now his wife has been suffering from the delusion that the mummy has acquired Cartwright's features. In fact, is Cartwright. Dr. Crandall, a psychoanalyst and a friend of the Cartwrights, has tried to disprove this, only to find that he, too, notices a strange resemblance. Now, we find Dr. Crandall attending Mrs. Cartwright in a hospital.
1: It's daylight, isn't it?
2: Yes. How do you feel?
1: Better. What happened to me?
2: Well, you were suffering from lack of sleep, Martha, and your nerves were so unstrung that I thought it best to bring you here for a while.
1: Do you believe in the curse now, John? After what you saw?
2: No.
1: But you saw the same thing I did?
2: Yes.
1: How do you explain it?
2: I'm not sure that I can explain it yet, Martha. But after I brought you here, I went back to the house again to look at the mummy.
1: And?
2: It was gone.
1: Gone? Oh, I suppose Mr. Kroll called for it.
2: Who is Mr. Kroll?
1: He's the man through whom William bought the mummy. I asked him to take it away.
2: I see. Well, I'm going to leave you now, Martha. There are several things I want to take care of. But I'll be back this evening, and I want you to come with me to Mr. Kroll's place.
1: Why?
2: I want to see that mummy again.
1: Oh, but John, why must I do that?
2: Are you still afraid of the curse?
1: Yes.
2: Well, I still intend to prove to you that there is no such thing. I'm going to buy that mummy.
1: Good evening, Mr. Kroll.
3: Oh, Mrs. Cartwright. And...
1: This is Dr. John Crandall.
3: Oh, good evening.
2: How do you do, sir? Mrs. Cartwright brought me here so that I could see the mummy of Ptolemy III.
3: Of course. May I ask why you wish to see it?
2: I'm interested in buying it.
1: I've tried to convince him that it's cursed, Mr. Kroll, but he doesn't want to believe it.
3: Many men have refused to believe it. It is only fair that we inform those we intend to buy, and the rest is entirely up to them. Now, if you step this way, please, the mummy is in my workshop.
2: Thank you. I notice you have many other mummies here, don't you, Mr. Kroll?
3: Oh, yes. I am known as an expert in repairing them. They are sent from museums and collectors all over the world.
2: And which is Ptolemy III?
3: In this sarcophagus right here.
2: Will you open it?
3: Why, of course, certainly.
2: Now, just a moment, Martha. Don't go away. I want you to look at it.
1: But John...
2: It's very important.
3: There. There you are, sir. There it is.
2: Martha, is that the mummy we looked at last night? You see, I'm not sure. I saw it for only a few minutes.
1: It looks the same, but...
2: But what?
1: The faces... I mean, the features are not so familiar.
2: How do you mean?
1: This one doesn't look like William.
2: Perhaps the light is too sharp here. Do you think you could turn the lights off for a second, Mr. Kroll?
1: No, Mr. Kroll, no, I'm afraid.
2: Martha, you know I'm not trying to hurt you any more than you've already been hurt by this whole affair. But I must get you to believe that there is no such thing as a curse of this kind. If you don't do as I say, your condition may grow even worse, beyond my control. Is that clear?
1: Yes.
2: Now, Mr. Kroll, will you turn off the light?
3: Of course.
2: Are you looking at the mummy in that sarcophagus, Martha?
1: Yes.
2: Do you see anything now?
1: No. It's so pitch black, I can't see anything at all. Nothing.
2: I see.
1: John, you know I haven't been imagining all this. You...
2: What is it, Martha?
1: Over there. Look near that other wall. Face? That's Williams, just as we saw it last night, John. With that glow all around it. And it's moving. Look, it's moving. John, make him turn on the light. John!
2: Mr. Kroll, will you turn on the light? Please, hurry.
3: Why, certainly.
1: Oh. Oh, John.
2: All right, Martha, all right. We'll get you out of here. Will you open the door, Mr. Kroll?
3: Why, of course, Doctor.
2: And could I ask you to get Mrs. Cartwright a glass of water?
3: A pleasure, I'm sure.
2: Martha, listen to me carefully. I've got to explain quickly. As soon as you leave here, go straight to the nearest telephone and call the police. Tell them to come here immediately.
1: I don't understand.
2: I know now that William was murdered.
1: What?
2: Yes, Kroll killed him, and I'm going to stay here with him until the police arrive.
3: I beg your pardon. I have the water.
2: Thank you. Now, Drink this, Martha, and take the pill I just gave you.
1: Yes.
2: That's it. Now I think you'd better go home and don't forget what I told you.
1: Yes, John, I'll go home. Goodbye, Mr. Kroll.
3: Goodbye, madam.
2: Oh, it's terrible, sir. She's completely obsessed with the fear of that mummy, and it's destroying her.
3: She loved her husband very much, I'm sure.
2: Of course, of course. But more than anything else, it's her insane fear of that curse.
3: And is that the reason you want to purchase the mummy, Dr. Crandall?
2: Precisely.
3: In that case, maybe I can help you.
2: You can?
3: Yes, let us talk about it. But first, would you like to have a drink? I notice you are rather fatigued after what just has happened.
2: Yes, I guess I could stand something. Will you join me?
3: Why should I leave myself out? Why, of course, I have some very fine old spirits here. And now, there we are. I hope...
2: What was that?
3: What?
2: Is there somebody else in your workroom? I thought I heard a noise from there.
3: Well, there is nobody there that I know of. No. It must be your imagination, Doctor.
2: Oh.
3: Perhaps you yourself can take one of those pills you just administered to Mrs. Cartwright.
2: Yes, she has been a very trying patient, I'll admit.
3: So, well, to her early recovery.
2: Thank you, sir.
3: Hey, dear, there is nothing quite like it, is there, eh, Doctor?
2: Yes, it's very fine, I must say. Now, I don't like to hurry you, Mr. Kroll, but I'm very much interested in your idea to help Mrs. Cartwright.
3: Well, let us start at the beginning. When you first came into the shop with Mrs. Cartwright and she looked at the mummy, she did not see anything about it that frightened her. Is that right?
2: Right.
3: But when you suggested that we turn off the lights, it was then, for the first time, that she was aware of her, well, shall we say, her hallucination.
2: And what do you suggest?
3: I suggest that she have the mummy return to her house and then have her practice looking at it while the lights are on. And in this way, she might forget the hallucinations of seeing her husband's face.
2: I suppose she is not suffering from hallucinations, Mr. Crowe.
3: Well, you yourself saw what a change came over her when the lights were turned off.
2: But she was not frightened by the mummy you originally showed her.
3: No?
2: No, Mr. Crowe. Mrs. Cartwright saw the mummy you didn't want her to see. The mummy that you took from her house. The mummy that happens to be no mummy at all, but is, in fact, the body of her husband.
3: You know that?
2: That was why you hung a curtain in front of that mummy before we arrived.
3: And how did you know it was behind the curtain in my workroom?
2: Because of the glow of light around it. I could see that glow when the lights were turned off, so I took the curtain away completely. That was what made Mrs. Cartwright think it was moving.
3: Oh, I see. You are a very astute doctor. Could you tell me, perhaps, what you think made the misty glow?
2: That's simple. It was the natural body gases and fluids which you forgot to extract before you applied your preservative to Dr. Cartwright's corpse when you mummified
3: it. You are quite right. That was the only mistake I made.
2: There are certain things that you can't hide, Kroll, such as your bleached hair and beard. Your real name is Cavarella, isn't it?
3: Oh, so you are not only a doctor, you are a detective as well.
2: Well, you see, I knew that William Cartwright was one of the foremost Egyptologists in this country. And as such, he was often called upon to testify as an expert witness in many fraudulent cases connected with the culture.
3: So?
2: Yes. So I went through those cases with the district attorney on the assumption that one of those defendants was connected in some way with Cartwright's disappearance.
3: And the district attorney told you about me?
2: I found out that you'd been convicted in one of those and sent to prison for 12 years on the basis of Cartwright's testimony.
3: Oh, well, we all make mistakes, Dr. Crandall. Even you.
2: What do you mean?
3: That drink you just had. It was poisoned. And in a few more minutes, perhaps, you will be dead. But I promise you one thing. I will not make the same mistake on your corpse that I did on Cartwright's.
2: No, you... Oh, my throat!
3: You are beginning to feel the effect of the poison.
2: You can't get away with this. I'll come back after I'm dead.
3: I am not the superstitious one, Doctor.
2: I can't breathe. My throat!
3: Dead. And now, before Mrs. Cartwright can return with the police, as you have instructed her,
1: John!
3: I...
1: John!
3: Mrs. Cartwright.
1: Yes, I want to talk to Dr. Crandall. He's... He's killed him.
3: Yes. And I am very glad you have returned.
1: What are you going to do?
3: Well, you see, I was just about to change Dr. Crandall's features completely so that I would not have a repetition of the same trouble. Although I did not want to kill him, I guess I was a little hasty. It was you I should have killed, my dear Mrs. Cartwright. So you went out to call the police, eh? But they will never find out. Not with my way.
1: You'll find out. You can't do this. You can't get away with
3: it. To the police, it will be just another disappearance. A disappearance caused by the curse of Ptolemy. People like to believe those things, Mrs. Cartwright.
1: No.
4: You can't do it, Crawl.
3: For you, Dr.
4: You didn't believe me, Crawl. I told you I'd come back.
1: John!
3: It's not true. It can't be.
4: You feel the pain, Crawl. The pain in your throat.
3: I feel it much more. Yes, I do. What is it?
4: In your chest, and now it's around your heart.
3: No, don't. God. Yes, it is coming to my heart. I can't breathe. Oh, you...
1: Dead? John, you're alive. I don't understand.
2: I know how trying this is for you, Martha, but listen to me. I'll explain
1: it. But I just...
2: I wasn't dead. Crawl offered me a poisoned drink, but I distracted his attention by pretending to hear something outside. Oh. When he went to look, I switched the drinks, and he was the one who got the poison.
1: When I saw you there, I thought the mummy's curse had worked again.
2: No, Martha. That curse we talked about so much was only Kroll's own invention, and it came back to him. If he'd never thought it up, he would never have died as a result of it.

From shadows and stillness, mystery weaves a spell of strangest fascination, charging the mind with doubts and fears. For mystery is a strange companion, a living memory. In The Haunting.

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0: Lemmy and I were prisoners. During the struggle with Mitch at the strange farm we had found on the edge of the Argia Desert, Jet's helmet had been punctured. It was imperative that he should get back to the land fleet parked on the other side of the high sand dune about 100 yards away. But his return was delayed when the man who called himself the Flying Doctor ordered us to board the sphere-shaped craft in which he had landed. However, on the way to the ship, Lemmy pretended to faint, and in the confusion, while Lemmy and I kept our guards busy, Jet was able to make the break and get back to the trucks. Dressed as we were in our bulky spacesuits, Lemmy and I were no match for the four men with whom we fought, and we were unable to effect an escape ourselves. In fact, we were left with no choice but to enter the spherical ship, which rapidly bore us northwest toward the Martian equator, leaving Jet alone in the trucks with McLean, who still, in a mysterious hypnotic sleep, lay on one of the bunks in the living quarters.
1: Hello, Polar Base. Land Fleet calling. Come in, please.
2: Polar Base to Land Fleet. Roger speaking. Receiving you loud and clear.
1: Oh, hello, Frank. Thank goodness you can hear me anyway.
2: Have you been calling anybody else then, Skipper?
1: Yes, Lemmy and Doc, but I got no reply from them.
2: Where are they, sir? Outside or in the other truck?
1: Neither. They've been taken prisoner and carried off in that spherical ship you saw on the roof of that city in the canal.
2: What?
1: Yes, Frank. And as soon as they entered the sphere, all radio contact with them was lost.
2: Well, how did they allow themselves to be caught like that?
1: Oh, we all were, Frank. Mitch as well.
2: But who by?
1: Well, that farmhouse you saw.
2: Yes?
1: It was occupied by a man and his wife who seemed to think they were back on Earth. Sheep farming in Australia. Mitch was with them, and he seemed to think the same thing.
2: But how could that be, Skipper? It doesn't make sense.
1: Oh, I know it doesn't, Frank, but I haven't the time to go into it now. You must just believe what I tell you. If you want to help get the three of them back, do what I tell you as well.
2: Yes, sir.
1: Now listen carefully, Frank. There's nobody in the land fleet now but me. And McLean, lying unconscious in the living quarters in the truck behind this one.
2: Oh?
1: I intend to go after that ship, or at least set out in the direction it took, in the hope of overtaking it.
2: But you'll never do it, sir. It must be hundreds of miles from you by now.
1: I realize that, Frank, but how much fuel have you got in number one?
2: Well, enough to get up into free orbit, sir, that's all. To come down again, I'd have to refuel her from one of the freighters already up there.
1: How far could you travel, close to the planet's surface?
2: I'm not sure, sir. Use up quite a lot of juice getting airborne, but once we're up, we'd be all right. At a rough guess, I'd say about 2,000 miles maximum, but I could get Grimshaw to figure it out more accurately.
1: Oh, you'll have time to do that between now and takeoff.
2: Right, yes, sir.
1: Now, Frank, this is what I want you to do. Get number one ready, then head for here along the course that I'll give you.
2: Very well.
1: Fly along it as far as your fuel will allow, including a return trip back to Polar Base. If you see anything resembling that sphere, or any place where you think it might have landed, report its position to me at once.
2: Yes, sir.
1: Meanwhile, I'll be traveling along the same course at ground level.
2: But you have two trucks there, sir. Who'll drive the other one?
1: McLean.
2: McLean? But I thought you said he was lying unconscious on a bed.
1: At the moment, Frank, he is. But I think he'll get up and go into the other truck if I tell him to.
2: Very well, sir.
1: Now, keep in constant radio contact, Frank, and call me as soon as you've taken off. I'll be heading northwest from here in just a few minutes. That's roughly the course you'll fly to, but I'll give you a more accurate one later.
2: Right, Jet. I'll get a crew together right away, but that'll leave only one man here at base.
1: Well, that can't be helped, Frank. Unless we get back some of the men we've already lost, we'll have nobody left to run anything soon.
2: Yes, sir. I'll call you the moment we leave the ground.

0: McLean. McLean. McLean, can you hear me talking to you?
1: I hear you.
0: Do you know who I am?
1: What are your orders?
0: Orders are that you get off that bed. Do you hear me? Get off that bed. That's it. Now listen carefully. You're to leave this truck and go into the next, into the driving cabin. Once you're there, you'll switch on the truck-to-truck radio and seat yourself in the driving seat to await further orders. Do you understand these orders?
1: I understand them. And orders must be obeyed without question at all times.
0: See that they are. Now leave this cabin and go into the next truck. He's going, too. When he's in this state, Doc's not the only one who can control him. How about your suit, McLean?
1: I do not need a suit. To me, the atmosphere is perfectly breathable.
0: He's going into the airlock anyway. Oh, let's hope this works. It's got to work. Now he's opening the main door. And he's going outside. Oh, let's hope he doesn't take the chance to escape. Hello, McLean. Hello, McLean, can you hear me? Oh, of course he can't. With no suit on, how could he? Well, there he goes, walking over to the next truck. And letting himself in. He's doing exactly as I tell him. At the moment. But if he receives orders from anywhere else, goodness knows where we'll end up.
2: I am now in the driving cabin. Orders have been obeyed.
0: Good. Now switch on the motor.
2: Motor on.
0: In a few moments, I'll be driving this caravan along a course towards the northwest. I want you to follow it until further orders. And keep close behind me. Is that clear?
2: Orders understood.
0: Fine. Now, are you ready?
2: I'm ready.
0: Then let's go. Hello, Polar Base. Land Fleet calling. Come in, please.
3: Hello, Skipper. Grimshaw here.
0: Oh, hello, Grimshaw. Where's Frank?
3: Oh, he's busy getting the ship ready, Skipper. Shall I get him?
0: No, no, there's no need. Just tell him the two caravans are now underway. I'm in the first and McLean is driving the other.
3: Yes, sir.
0: I shall proceed at maximum rate and expect number one to fly over me on its way out.
3: Yes, sir.
0: That's all, Grimshaw. Thank you. And tell Frank to tolerate no delay in getting that ship ready. Every second counts.
3: Oh, you bet I'll tell him. We'll call you later, Skipper.
0: Good. Thank you.
4: And so Jet set out in what could only have seemed a hopeless search for Lemmy, Mitch, and myself. All morning, with McLean following close behind, he plowed his way through the pink sand on a steady northwesterly course in the direction the sphere had taken. As he passed by the farmhouse, he was greeted with a round of shots from one of the windows. It was the sheep farmer's parting gesture. If he thought he could prevent Jet's departure by this method, he was very much mistaken. For the bullets from his gun were certainly not powerful enough to penetrate the tough, if light, outer skin of the Land Fleet vehicles. An hour later, the farm was out of sight, and for the first time since we got underway, Jet had a call from Polar Base.
5: Hello, Jet. Frank Rogers calling.
0: Oh, hello, Frank.
5: We've taken off, sir, and are heading in your direction now.
0: Good for you.
5: Should be flying over you in a couple of hours.
0: You're quite clear about what you're supposed to do.
5: Yes, sir, don't worry. We understand it perfectly. Incidentally, sir, we now find we have enough fuel for a flight of 2,300 miles maximum. That should take us a considerable way beyond you and back to base again.
0: Very well, Frank. I'll keep a lookout for you.

0: Frank's speed in the freighter was, of course, far in excess of Jet's along the ground. And little more than an hour after Jet had spoken to Frank, the huge freighter passed overhead. And within a few moments had become a mere speck on the horizon in the direction the sphere had taken. It was about then that the sphere in which Lemmy, Mitch, and I were traveling, Mitch in the lower cabin and Lemmy and I in the upper one, reached the city of Lacus Solus, the great oasis where a number of canals crossed each other.
1: What kind of place is this, Doc? And look at the size of it. It makes the other city we saw look like a back street.
0: It's composed of a great number of pyramids, Lemmy, with wide streets running between them.
1: And the biggest pyramid of all is in the middle of the lot.
0: Yeah.
1: This must be the Martian capital. Hey, Doc, do you think it's populated with people brought from Earth, or the real Martians live down there?
0: We're much too high to see people of any kind, Lemmy.
1: Well, we won't be for long. Not at the rate we're descending.
2: Hello up there.
1: Hey, there's that quack doctor calling from downstairs. This ship must have some kind of intercommunication system.
0: Well, if it has, I didn't see any sign of it.
2: Hello up there. Can you hear me?
1: Of course we can hear you. And if we could find any instrument to talk into, you might get a reply.
2: You don't have to find anything. Just talk, that's all.
1: Oh.
2: We're about to land. Orders are that you come down to the lower cabin immediately.
3: Orders?
1: Who do you think you're talking to?
0: Quiet, Lemmy. Hello, this is Matthew speaking. Orders, did you say?
2: You heard. The door will be open and you will come down.
0: But supposing we don't choose to come down?
2: The orders have been given and orders must be obeyed
1: without question at all times. We know all that, but we're not used to taking orders from anybody but Jet, and he doesn't happen to be here.
2: You mean you are still able to resist orders?
1: What does he mean by that, Doc?
0: I know exactly what he means.
1: You do?
0: That noise we heard, Lemmy, it was supposed to stupefy us, put us under the control of that flying doctor so that whatever he ordered us to do, we'd do it.
1: Oh, like McLean, you mean?
0: Yeah, but it didn't work. First, because I seemed to be immune to it anyway, and second, because you fought against it and overcame it.
1: Oh, so that was his little game. That was why he sent us up here, apart from the others.
0: Yeah, and that's why he didn't send Mitch up here either, because he's already been treated.
1: You mean Mitch will do whatever that doctor bloke tells him?
2: All right, you needn't discuss it any further. You're not the first case we've had of this kind. And it won't make any difference.
0: Any difference to what?
2: To your future. When you know a little more about this place, you'll be glad enough to submit to any treatment.
1: We don't intend to submit to anything from you or anybody else.
2: That remains to be seen. But meanwhile, if you won't take my orders, I suggest you take my advice. Come down here as soon as we land. And don't forget to put your helmets back on. Well, you won't get very far.
1: Did he think we'd go without them, then?
0: Yeah, Lemmy, he probably did. If we'd been in the condition he expected us to be, I'm sure we wouldn't be needing the helmets. Now, come on, put your headgear on. We must be almost down to ground level, anyway.
1: Yes, Doc. But they have us now. And what hope is there for us?
0: Plenty, Lemmy. So long as we can keep control of our own minds.
1: And what about Mitch? By all accounts, he hasn't been in control of his since yesterday.
0: If we could only get him away from here, we could bring him back to normal.
1: Get him away? You're right. But first, we've got to figure out how we're going to get ourselves away.
0: And if we do, Mitch goes with us, even if we have to kidnap him.
1: If you ask me, Doc, there ain't a chance, either for you, for me, or for Mitch. They've got us now, and they intend to keep us.
0: Well, that may be their intention, Lemmy, but it doesn't mean they'll succeed. Meanwhile, we have to go along with
2: them. And meanwhile, you might remember that every word you say can be heard.
0: Oh.
1: There, Doc. You see what I mean?
4: Thank you.

0: It's got traffic in it. And people.
1: Yes. And peculiar-looking traffic it is, too.
0: Yeah, it looks like a lot of giant ladybirds on wheels. Hmm. And just about as colorful.
1: Well, the different colors are probably a means of identification.
0: All right. Hold it, Doc. Sounds like his Nibs is coming.
2: Very well, gentlemen. If you're all set, let's go.
0: Where to?
2: Down to the other cabin for a start. And we'll all be together again. Not the way I was expecting, but we're all here anyway.
0: What do you mean, not the way you was expecting?
2: I thought we might have had the pleasure of all at least looking like normal human beings. But as you two prefer to remain as you are, you still have to wear those monkey suits. And that's a pity, because new personnel arriving here in an unconditioned state can often upset many of the others.
0: And what about Mitch? He's supposed to be normal, I suppose.
2: On this planet, he is.
1: Doctor, would you mind telling us exactly what is happening and where we're going?
2: Sorry, gentlemen, I wish I could. Merely carrying out my orders to condition you and bring you here.
0: But we're not conditioned, not Doc and me.
2: No, but at least you're here. It hasn't been a bad haul, really. You two, the two gentlemen who are now my assistants, Mr. Mitchell and the one you call McLean.
1: McLean? But he's back in one of the land trucks with Jet.
2: At the moment, yes, but his orders were to bring Mr. Morgan here, and I've no doubt he will. When orders are given, they're always obeyed. And after Mr. Morgan, there aren't many of you left, are there?
1: Aren't there?
2: We know a good deal, Dr. Matthews. We knew when you left the moon and the scheduled time of your arrival here on Mars.
0: Mars? Then this is Mars. You admit it.
2: To you, of course.
0: Well, what to us? And if this is Mars, what are you? Why do you go around telling everyone else you're a flying doctor in Australia?
2: Because, Mr. Barnett, there happen to be a lot of Earthmen and women living in the Agiri Desert who believe they are in Australia. We like them to feel at home. Like them to think they're surrounded by the things they're used to. And unlike you and Dr. Matthews, they're all very happy with the arrangement.
1: But here they live under an illusion the whole time.
2: Even on Earth, millions of people live under an illusion, often for the whole of their lives.
0: Well, you haven't illusioned us.
2: No, and more's a pity. You might have been a lot happier if we had.
0: Hey?
2: Now, how about going downstairs? The rest are waiting.
1: One moment. You said you knew our scheduled time of arrival here. How?
2: Full information was passed to us at regular intervals.
0: By Whittaker?
2: That's right.
0: Of course.
2: Pity about him. He was very valuable to us. We could get him to do almost anything.
1: So Whittaker was one of you?
2: Yes, since 1924. Before then, he was on Earth. Leading a normal, dull, earthly life. At least we gave him something to live for, something to achieve.
0: And look how he ended up.
2: Yes, we hadn't allowed for Peterson.
1: Well, what do you mean?
2: With the exception of yourself and Peterson, there wasn't a man in the fleet that Whittaker could not have controlled, could not, given the time, have brought completely under his own influence.
0: So that's why we had all them nightmares whenever he was around.
2: Yes, it's easier to get control of a subject once he's asleep. But if they won't sleep... Now, let's go downstairs.
1: Just a minute.
2: Well?
1: Where did you come from?
2: From Earth.
1: How long ago?
2: 15 years. Until then, I was what I now pretend to be, a flying doctor in the Australian bush.
0: But the way you talk, you might be a Martian.
2: I decided a long time ago that there's no point in fighting the inevitable. I threw in my lot with them. As a trained doctor, I have a way with people. Might be a bit rough and ready, but it serves. I'm the go-between. Between them and the people who've been brought here. I see to it that their illusion, as you call it, is not shattered.
0: Them? Who are them?
2: The Martians. For whom and by whom the rest of us exist up here.
0: But who are they? What do they look like?
2: I wouldn't know. I've never seen them.
0: Oh.
1: Doctor, supposing you had a chance to go back to Earth. Would you go?
2: If I were on Earth now, I'd be 15 years older. I was no chicken when I came here. What prospect is there for me if I return?
1: But how much longer do you expect to remain as active as you are now?
2: I don't know. But I do know that in the city of Orpha, there are people who came here from Earth during the opposition of 1879.
0: The opposition? Of what?
2: The opposition of Mars, of course. When it is close to the Earth. That is when our ships leave to pick up new personnel. Approximately every 15 years.
1: Of course. Whittaker in 1924, that sheep farmer and his wife in 1939, and I expect we'd find people on this planet brought here in 1896, 1909, 1956...
2: And 1971.
0: Yeah, and we, the clever lot, we brought ourselves here.
2: And you were the first. The others came by the usual method, as I did.
0: How did it happen?
2: In those days, there were lots of reports of flying saucers being seen, particularly in America.
1: Yeah, that's right. I remember when I was a kid, a fellow in California wrote a book about it. Said he'd not only seen a flying saucer land, but he'd actually spoken to one of the crew.
2: That's right. And a lot of eyewash, or so I thought at the time. And then I saw one myself. Actually down on the ground in the Simpson Desert, west of Bandurma.
0: Go on.
2: Well, naturally, I was curious and approached close enough to photograph it. Then the door opened and a man came out. He spoke good English, invited me to look around. 5 minutes later, it took off, with me inside it. And now I'm here. I do as they tell me and make the best of it. Now, if you take my advice, you'll do as I've done and do as you're told. There's no escape. Neither you nor your freak will ever get back to Earth. Now, is there anything else?
0: No, I think that's enough to be going on with. Thank you.
2: Very well. Let's go down, shall we?
1: All right, Lemmy. Down you go.
2: Thank you, gentlemen.

0: Put your helmet on, Lemmy. We should touch down any moment now.
1: Yes, Doc.
0: And while we're about it, we'd better test the radios, too.
2: How's that?
3: I can hear you. Seems to be working all right.
2: Yeah, mine too.
3: Pity we can't call up Jet. Tell him what's happening.
2: He must be hundreds of miles behind us now. He'd never hear us.
3: No, Doc. Hey. Listen.
2: What, Lemmy? What can you hear?
3: Nothing.
2: Nothing?
3: I mean, we must have landed. The noise has stopped.
2: Oh, yeah. Let's get over to the window. Yes. We've landed, all right. On the roof of the giant pyramid, as I thought we would.
3: And look down there, Doc. That's straight.

0: Now, gentlemen, if you wouldn't mind stepping outside, I'll take you down to the intake section, where you'll be categorized for work most suited to you.
1: Work?
0: You don't think this is a free hotel, do you? Once you're here, you have to work for your keep.
1: What's that?
0: That is something I don't decide. But you're more fortunate than most people. You're all very skilled in your own particular professions and should be very useful to us. Your long stay could be extremely pleasant.
1: Who are you kidding?
0: Come over here to the terrace wall.
1: Well?
0: Look down at the city. What do you think goes on down there in all those buildings?
1: How should we know?
0: Well, I'll tell you. Each pyramid is a little city within itself, has its own citizens, a couple of hundred in each. Whether they're domestic staffs and their own medical staffs and directors of culture, leisure and sport. Our aim is to see that every worker is happy, well-fed, properly trained and highly efficient.
1: Sounds marvelous. Just like a colony of ants.
2: But what are they working for?
0: To go back to Earth, eventually.
1: Aye?
0: For nearly 100 years they have worked to that end. When they return, they will carry the true Martians with them in the largest space fleet the universe has ever seen.
1: You mean they're building a space fleet to invade the Earth?
0: Mars is a dying planet. If its inhabitants are to live, they must move elsewhere. The nearest and best place for them is the Earth.
1: And what about the people who already live on the Earth?
2: And the people brought up here from Earth, what about them?
0: They will be rewarded for their part in making the invasion possible.
2: And how long before this invasion is possible?
0: The next close opposition. 1986. That should see the beginning.
2: Good grief.
0: So you see how important it is that none of your expedition gets back.
1: It's all too horribly clear.
0: If the Earth knew what was in store for them, they might make preparations to resist. And what's that?
2: Sounds like a plane of some kind.
1: Hey, Doc! Doc, look! It's one of our fighters! It's number one! It's right!
0: I've got to get you down to the intake section right away.
1: What's the hurry, mate? Do you think Frank might see us?
0: Come on, do as you're told. Head down those steps to the next terrace.
1: Not on your life.
0: Are you going voluntarily, or do I have to force
1: you? We're not Whittaker yet, you know. You lay one hand on me, I'll give you a right-hander.
0: Come on.
1: Oh, blimey, Doc. He went over the wall. Straight down to the next terrace.
2: It was a lucky blow, Lemmy. Come on.
1: Lucky? I might have killed him. Look at him. He just lies there and he don't move.
2: Come on. We haven't got time to worry about him. We've got to get away before someone else comes up here.
3: Hey, what's going on out there?
1: It's Mitch. He's come out of the sphere to see what the ruckus was
2: about.
1: Keep
2: him away from the wall, Lemmy. Don't let him look over.
1: Yes, Doc.
3: What's going on? Where's the doctor?
1: Mitch, boy, he's gone down the next terrace, Mitch. He says we're to wait in the sphere until he gets back.
3: And what was that flew over just now? It was pretty low, wasn't it?
1: Not as low as we would have liked.
3: What? Hey, it sounds like it's coming back again.
1: Yeah, it seems to be pretty interested in this part of the world, doesn't it? Hey, Doc, Frank must have seen us.
2: And he is low this time.
1: Frank! It's us, mate! It's Remy and Doc!
3: Number one. Freighter number one.
1: Hey, Doc, did you hear what he said?
2: Mitch, do you recognize that ship? Does it mean anything to you?
3: I don't know. I never saw a plane of such size, and yet it seems vaguely familiar. Has its picture been in the paper or something?
2: It certainly has, but not on this planet.
3: On this planet?
2: Mitch, go back into the sphere.
3: But...
2: The doctor told you to wait there, didn't he?
3: I'm all mixed up. Hey, what place is this? It's not Adelaide, is it?
2: No, Mitch, no. Now get back to the sphere.
3: Yeah, I guess I'd better.
2: All right, Lemmy, come on.
1: Where are we going?
2: We're getting into that sphere, too. This is our chance to escape. To get back to Jet, at least.
4: Hello, Jet. Number one calling.
1: Hey, listen, that's Frank calling Jet up on the radio. And we can hear him. Hello, Frank. Hello?
4: Hello, Jet. Will you repeat that, please?
1: It wasn't Jet, Frank. It was me, Lemmy.
4: Hold it, Jet, will you? I could have sworn I heard Lemmy's voice then, and pretty strong, too. I couldn't hear what you said. Hello, Lemmy. Come in, please.
2: Hello, Frank. It was Lemmy you heard, and this is Doc. We can hear you, but not Jet. Can you hook us up, please?
4: Yes, Doc, you bet I can. Where are you?
2: On the roof of the highest pyramid. You just flew over it.
5: Hello, Doc, I can hear you now. What pyramid?
2: In the Lacus Solis jet. A whole city of pyramids. Lemmy, Mitch, Dobson, Harding, and I, and the sphere we came in, are up here on the roof.
5: A whole city, did you say?
1: Yes, mate, and we've got to get out of here and get back home. Quick, the Martians are planning to invade the Earth.
5: They're what?
1: And they've got some happy little ideas lined up for us
2: it's
1: and all.
2: It's true, Jet. Stay away from this place, whatever you do.
1: Yes, mate, if they get you, you've had it. You might never get back to Earth again.
2: And Jet, watch McLean. He's been instructed to bring you here.
5: But he does everything I tell him.
2: Well, watch out for him just the same. The Martians aim to get us all, to prevent our warning Earth of their intentions.
5: Doc, look. Are you quite sure you haven't been conditioned?
1: Oh, blimey, Mike, do us a favor. Do we sound as though we have?
2: Jet, you must believe us. Let me tell Frank the whole story and have him relay it to the rest of the fleet in free orbit so that they can tell Earth.
5: Yes, but supposing it's not true? We'd put the whole world into a panic.
1: Well, that's better than being caught on the hop, isn't it?
2: We must tell Control at least, Jet. What they do after that is their concern, but at least we'll have done our part.
5: Very well, Doc. Go ahead. Frank, did you hear that?
4: Yes, sir.
5: Then hook Doc up.
4: Right. I'll call you as soon as I've established contact.
2: Jet.
5: Yes, Doc?
2: Where are you now?
5: Still crossing the Argir Desert in your direction.
2: Well, don't. Stay where you are. If Frank has enough juice, he can drop down and pick you up. Take you and McLean back to Polar Base.
5: Yes, but what about you and Lemmy and Mitch?
2: With luck, we might make it. But we'll have to hurry.
1: I'll say. Hey, Doc, what? Look. Coming up the steps, four men.
2: Into the sphere, quick, Lemmy.
1: They'll just come in there after us.
2: Go on.
1: Yes, Doc.
5: Hello, Doc, what's happening?
2: Don't worry, Jet. I'll call you again later. Keep listening out.
5: Right.
1: Come on, Doc. They're running now.
2: Be right with you, Lemmy. There.
1: Yeah. And how do we close the perishing door? We haven't a clue how this ship works.
2: We haven't, Lemmy, but Dobson and Harding have.
1: Yeah.
2: Dobson, close that door.
1: Will they take orders from you?
2: We'll soon see. Close the door, Dobson.
1: Oh. And only just in time and all. Now what?
2: We'll get them to take us off, Lemmy.
3: Here, what's going on? Where's the doctor? Why have you shut him out?
2: Sit down, Mitch, and keep quiet.
5: Hello, Jet.
3: Not before you tell me what's going on.
5: Hello, Frank.
2: Sit down, Mitch.
4: We're all hooked up now, Skipper. Doc can go ahead just as soon as he likes.
5: Did you hear that, Doc? Go ahead.
2: Thanks, Jet.
1: Oh, no. Listen. Look, we ain't got enough trouble yet.
2: Must be their way of trying to stop us taking off.
1: Trying to put us to sleep, you mean?
2: You must fight it, Lemmy, as you did before.
1: Yes, Doc, I will. Whatever happens, I must not go to sleep. Whatever happens...
5: Hello, Doc. Go on. Frank is waiting.
2: Hello, Frank. Can you hear me? Lemmy, you must not go to sleep.
5: Hey, what was that, Doc?
1: That wasn't me yawning, Doc. That was Mitch.
2: Mitch. And Dobson. Oh, good grief. Dobson, take the ship up immediately. Take off and return to the Argir Desert. Do you hear?
1: Aye, aye. Something's happening. And whatever happens, I must not go
2: Hello,
1: to sleep.
2: Frank. Frank. Hello.
1: Doc, Mitch is out, asleep on the floor.
2: Hello, Frank.
4: Hello. Hello, Doc.
5: Jet, what is it, Frank? What's wrong?
4: I don't know. There's that peculiar noise, and I feel so sleepy.
2: Frank, you must fight it. You must stay awake.
4: I'm trying, Doc, but the ship...
2: What about it?
4: She doesn't seem to respond. I can't control her.
1: Oh, no.
2: Take a hold of yourself, Frank.
5: Frank, do as Doc says. You must stay awake.
1: But we're off. Doc, we're taking off. And for Dobson, this is a time to go to sleep.
2: Get over there, Lemmy. See if you can control her.
1: Me? What a hope.
2: Go on, Lemmy.
1: Yes, Doc.
4: Hello, Jet. Doc.
5: Yes, Frank?
4: It's no good. We're losing height. I can't control her.
5: You must, Frank.
4: We're almost on the deck now. Here we go.
5: Frank. Frank, answer me.
2: Hello, number one. Hello.
1: What is it, Doc?
2: Frank. He must have crashed.

In episode 18 of Journey into Space, you heard Andrew Foulds as Jet Morgan, David Kossoff as Lemmy, Guy Kingsley-Pointer as Doc, Bruce Beebe as Mitch, and with David Jacobs and John Casaubon. The orchestra was conducted by Van Phillips, who also composed the music. Journey into Space is written by Charles Chilton and produced by him in the London studios of the BBC.

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0: This is the fascinating story of Dantro, the Planet Man. Troubleshooter for the League of Planets organization. The law enforcement body for peace and justice in the celestial world. Whose headquarters and center of operations are situated on the capital of all the planets, Planaria Rex. From Mercury to Pluto, wherever danger threatens the universe, you will find Dantro, the Planet Man, fighting for fair play. In a moment, the Planet Man. You will recall that Dantro, the Planet Man, Pat and Slaps are racing against time to solve the mysterious powers of the ancient machine beneath Marston's palace. Billy and Jane, having escaped from Marston, are now speeding away from Mars in a stolen spaceship, speeding right into the ray guns of the League of Planets fleet, which thinks it to be one of Marston's vanguard. Now Jane is talking to Billy.
1: Are we headed for Earth, Billy?
2: I hope so. I was sure I remembered everything Planet Man did when he drove the Planeteer. But I never realized it could be so many dials and levers and gadgets.
1: You got us off the field, all right.
2: Yeah, but I can't seem to figure out the rest of this stuff. But don't worry, Jane, I will. Just give me time.
3: I want that ship blasted out of space. Captain, take off at once, follow that ship and catch it. If you have to go all the way to Pluto, when you do, destroy it. Nothing is going to stop us, is it, FEMA? Soon now our fleet will head for Earth. In a week, that stupid planet will be under our control. Then the rest of the planets will not dare stand against us. If they do, we will smash them.
4: I'm sure this section of the machine is a sending apparatus. Well, it's not like anything I've ever seen. There's so many extra adjustments. What are you getting on the receiver slats?
5: We've been watching Planaria Rex and the League of Planets fleet. Something funny is happening with the fleet. Isn't time for them to strike yet. There's over an hour left, but they've been grouping in battle formation and two cruisers just went off in the direction of Mars.
6: You don't think they're going ahead without waiting?
4: No, I know the Admiral and he's a stickler for orders. If he's been told to wait, he'll wait. Here, you see if you can get any sense out of the slats. Let me take over that spy ray for a few minutes. I better check and see just what is going on.
5: Okay, I'll take a crack at it, but if it's got you stuck, I'm sure it'll be even worse for me.
4: I'll turn it back to Marston and see how our ugly friend is getting along.
6: Look, there's a ship taking off there. See, at the end of the field.
4: That must be why the League of Planets fleet is getting ready for action. Their orders are to strike if any of Marston's ships take off. But none of the other ships in Marston's fleet seem to be ready to rise.
6: Turn it back to the League of Planets fleet. Maybe we'll learn something from them.
4: Good idea, Pat. There.
6: Look at that, Dantro. Oh, if I wasn't so worried about the reason, I think it was beautiful. Thousands of spaceships, and they move as though they were one.
4: They know what they're doing, all right. I just hope they don't have to do it. I think I'll try to pick up the flagship. Ah, that's it. Now we'll move into the control deck and see what we can learn.
7: The Martian scout ship has not changed course. It's some kind of trick. Give the ship one chance to surrender, and if they refuse, we'll blast them at once. We must not chance betraying our presence to Marston.
6: They must be talking about that ship we just saw take off.
4: There's something funny about that. I heard the Admiral say scout, didn't you, Slats?
5: Yeah, that's what he said. What about it?
4: That ship we saw take off from Mars was a cruiser, not a scout.
6: You mean there's another ship?
4: We'll find out in a minute.
6: You can't cover all of space.
4: No, but we know the ship, whatever it is headed from the field toward the fleet. We'll just backtrack. See, like this. Now keep your eyes on the screen. Even with this powerful machine, a scout ship in space is an awfully small target.
6: Wait. Hold it. Is that it there?
4: I think you're right. Let me sharpen the focus a little. You are right. That's it.
5: Well, who can it be? They're headed right into the fleet. They're either trying to commit suicide or just plain crazy.
4: Well, we've got more important things to worry about than that. The two cruisers the Admiral dispatched will take care of that ship.
6: I know you'll both think I'm silly, but I just feel we should look inside that scout.
5: Pat, we've got no time to waste. If we don't figure this machine out in the next hour, we'll all be in the soup.
6: Oh, please, Dantro, just one look.
4: I see the women from Earth are as curious as those from the other planets. All right, Pat, one quick look. We'll just move in like this and... No. No, I don't believe it. It can't be.
5: The kids. How the diggers did they get there? What are they doing in that ship?
6: Billy, Jane. Oh, Dantro, they're all right after all.
4: We're in a bad spot. Now I know why that second ship took off from Mars. It's after them. Billy was always trying to get me to teach him to fly a spaceship. I guess they stole that one somehow and managed to get it into the air.
6: Let's listen to them for a minute. Maybe we can find out how they did it.
4: There's no time now, Pat. We've just got to get the sending part of this machine working. If that Martian cruiser ever catches them, it'll be too bad. And I'm afraid that the League of Planets fleet is too busy to ask questions before they blast. It's up to us to save them. Come on, Slats, let's get to work.
0: Can Dandro and Slats get the sending apparatus of the ancient machine in operation and inform the Admiral of the League of Planets squadron that Billy and Jane are in the scout ship? Will the Martian cruiser overtake Billy and Jane and blast them out of space? We'll be back in a moment, so level off. When we left Dantro, Slats, and Pat, they were trying to get the sending apparatus of the ancient machine to operate in order to inform the Admiral of the League of Planets squadron that the Martian scout was being piloted by Billy and Jane. Now we see the Admiral as he proceeds with his plan.
8: Tell them to proceed according to plan.
4: Just a moment, Admiral.
8: Dantro, how did you get here? Where did you come from? No one told me you'd come aboard.
4: I'm not really aboard, Admiral, but there's no time for that now. You must give those two cruisers orders not to harm that scout ship.
8: Not harm it? Are you crazy? We can't afford to let them get word back to Mars that we're out here waiting.
4: Don't worry, they won't. That's not the enemy. There are only two in that ship, the Earth children, Billy and Jane Darrow.
8: Are you sure you know what you're talking about?
4: Admiral, you've known me for a long time. I ask you to believe me. Please, give the orders.
8: Very well, but I hope you know what you're doing. Order the two cruisers to keep the ship under surveillance, but to hold their fire until further word from me. Now, Dantro, what's this about your not being aboard? I can see that you're there in front of me. I can hear you. You're not going to tell me I'm seeing things.
4: In a way, you are. Actually, I'm 5 million miles away in a room under Marston's palace.
8: What? You're joking.
4: Just believe me, and don't worry, Admiral. It's not magic. But there's something else I must tell you now. You must not attack Marston's fleet now.
8: Not attack Marston? Why, you're going too far, sir. I have my orders.
4: But you don't understand. This machine may give us an answer that will stop Marston and still avoid war. Once your fleet strikes, war is inevitable.
8: That is not in my province to discuss. I am an officer under the orders of the League of Planets, and my orders were to attack if a ship left the field on Mars.
4: But I told you those two kids are on that ship.
8: Dantro, I know you and respect you. I have rescinded my orders to attack that scout, but now you ask me to hold up the entire fleet? That is too much.
4: Give me an hour, then. 1 hour. Isn't it worth waiting if we can avoid solar war?
8: Well, very well. I may be making a mistake, but I will give you that hour. But that is all. I cannot wait another second beyond it.
4: Thank you, Admiral. I hope it'll be enough.
8: Where are you going now?
4: There's a Martian cruiser pursuing those kids. They're getting ready to blast them out of space. I have to stop that somehow.
8: Oh, wait! Where did he go? Confound it. How can he be here one moment and gone the next?
9: Traitors to Mars, whoever they are. Now, we are coming into the range of the scout ship. Stand by to burn them out of space.
4: Not so fast.
9: Planet Man.
4: Your ray gun can't hurt me, Captain. Nothing you can do can hurt me.
9: This is some trick. How did you get on board? Seize him. Get a good hold on him. Why are your hands passing through him?
4: Take my word for it. You can't harm me. I'm only an image. Now, listen, you must turn back to Mars.
9: Who are you to tell me not to obey Marston? I have my orders, and nothing will stop me from carrying them out. Prepare to destroy that scout.
4: Captain, if you do not listen, you'll regret it.
9: Planet Man, you do not frighten me. I would consider it an honor to die for our leader, Marston.
4: Very well. You may have the chance.
1: Do you know where we are now, Billy?
2: We're still heading out from Mars, but I'm sure we're heading the right way. I'll figure it out sooner or later. I wish... Billy, look. I must be dreaming. We're both dreaming. It can't be.
4: You're not dreaming. It's Dantro in a way, but there's no time to talk. Billy, snap that switch over there. It'll turn on the radar screen.
1: What's that on the screen?
4: It's a Martian cruiser. Unless we can do something about it, it's going to burn this scout ship in about a minute.
1: Well, I'm glad you're here. Here, you take the control.
4: No, Billy. I can't explain now, but it wouldn't do any good if I took over. I can't operate the ship. I'm not really here.
1: What can we do?
4: You two kids will have to do it. I'll tell you what to do and how. But you'll have to do the actual work. Do you think you can?
2: Sure. Come on, Jane.
4: No, no. Jane will have to man the turret and fire the heat rays. Billy, you'll operate the ship. Listen to me closely and do just as I tell you. If my plan works, we may get away yet.
0: Billy and Jane are now being guided by the three-dimensional image of Danto. Will Billy and Jane follow through on Danto's split-second instructions? Can they fight off the Martian cruiser? We'll be back in a moment. But first, here is a message that the Planet Man wants you to hear. Tune in again for more transcribed thrills and adventures. Rocket millions of light years into space with Dantro, the Planet Man.

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3: Yes, it's for you. It's your dinner. It's called Cupboard Love. Cupboard Love's different. Comes in a packet, not a tin. See this foil pouch? Keeps it moist and squeezy. That's right. It's a new kind of cat food. Moist. It's good for you. Like it?
4: New Cupboard Love. What the well-cared-for cat has for dinner.

0: way down.
1: Yes, there's coffee pot freshness in every cup of Maxwell House. Inside every Cape plum, there's a nice clean stone asking to be let out. 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
2: Oh, the big red letters stand for the Jell-O family. 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
1: The Hitchhiker's Guide to the Galaxy by Douglas Adams. Tertiary Phase.

0: The Hitchhiker's Guide to the Galaxy states unequivocally that it's a mistake to think you can solve any major problems just with potatoes. For example, consider the insanely aggressive race called the Scholastic Armor Fiends of Stridorax. Luckily, they lived 20 billion years ago, when the galaxy was young and fresh, and every idea worth fighting for was a new one. And fighting was what the Scholastic Armor Fiends of Stridorax did well, and as often as possible. The best way to pick a fight with a Scholastic Armor Fiend was just to be there. They didn't like it, they got resentful.
1: You're looking at me. No, I just opened my eyes, that's all.
2: Right, you asked for it!
0: The best way of dealing with a Scholastic Armor Fiend was to leave him alone.
2: I'm bored.
0: Because sooner or later...
2: I hate myself when I'm bored.
0: He would simply beat himself up.
2: Shut up. No, I won't. Oh, yeah? What about me? Right!
0: In time, as the birth rate was far exceeded by the murder rate, they realized that this was something they were going to have to sort out, and they passed a law decreeing that everyone had to spend at least 45 minutes a day punching a sack of potatoes in order to work off his or her or its surplus aggressions.
2: Mary's partner, you are my bitch.
0: This worked well, until someone thought it would be much less time-consuming if they just shot the potatoes instead.
3: You, sit there like a sack of potatoes, eat this!
0: Another achievement of the Scholastic Armor Fiends of Stridorax is that they were the first race who ever managed to shock a computer. It was a gigantic space-borne computer called Haktar, which to this day is remembered as one of the most powerful ever built, like a natural brain. Every cellular particle of it carried the pattern of the whole within it, which enabled it to think more flexibly and imaginatively, and also, it seemed, to be shocked. The Scholastic Armor Fiends were engaged in a war with the strenuous Garfighters of Stug, and when the strangulous Stylettons of Jar Jazikstak joined in and forced them to fight on another front, they decided enough was enough and ordered Haktar to design them an ultimate weapon.
4: What do you mean?
0: Asked Haktar.
4: By ultimate.
0: To which the Scholastic Armor Fiends of Stridorax said,
5: read a bloody dictionary!
0: And plunged back into the fray. So Haktar designed an ultimate weapon. It was a very, very small bomb, which was simply a junction box in hyperspace that would, when activated, connect the heart of every major sun with the heart of every other major sun at once, and thus turn the entire universe into one gigantic hyperspatial supernova. However, when the Scholastic Armor Fiends tried to use it, they were extremely irritated to find that it didn't work, and said so.
5: Oi, Haktar! This bloody bomb's a dud!
0: Haktar tried to explain.
4: I was shocked by the whole idea, and I worked out that there is no conceivable consequence of not setting the bomb off that is worse than the known consequence of setting it off, and I have therefore taken the liberty of introducing a flaw into the design.
5: What do you mean, a flaw?
0: The Scholastic Armor Fiends disagreed with Haktar.
5: If we wanted a duff bomb, we'd have built it ourselves. You're space dust, pal. You and the asteroid you run in on.
0: Then, pausing only to smash the hell out of the strenuous Garfighters of Stug and the strangulous Stylettons of Jar Jazikstak, they went on to find an entirely new way of blowing themselves up.
2: You looking at me? You looking at me?
5: Right!
0: Which came as a profound relief to everyone else in the galaxy, particularly the Garfighters, the Stylettons, and the Potatoes, who...
6: Trillian? Tricia?
7: Hmm?
6: Ford is looking for his crisps.
7: Here.
6: You've eaten half the packet.
7: Well, if he's hungry, he can order some pasta downstairs, can't he?
6: Slarty Bartfast won't let us.
7: What? You can't use the canteen?
6: It's not a canteen. It's a central computer. This is the starship Vistromath. Snap a breadstick in the wrong place, and you can find yourself reversing into a black hole. Have you experienced the information and illusions yet?
7: I find holograms a bit intense. Mm. So I was catching up using the Hitchhiker's Guide. Mm,
6: that thing. You know it's written by people like Ford Prefect.
7: Uh-huh.
6: Full of omissions. Always leaves out the bit about your life is in immediate danger. Look, about that part.
7: Even if we get to the asteroid before the robot cricket team, how do we know they'll play ball?
6: They've got the key which releases their planet. What do they care? Now, that Thor chap.
7: Mm-hmm.
6: Well, if you find Hammer's Eternal...
7: Didn't it occur to you to wonder how the key was lost in the first place? Or how 11 cricket robots could escape from the slow-time envelope surrounding the planet they were built on?
6: No. The informational illusion didn't cover that.
7: Ah, the guide does.
6: Really?
7: Mm. They weren't on cricket when it was sealed off, but on their warship. And just after the slow-time envelope was locked, they swooped down to steal the key. In the resulting battle, the key, the warship, and its robots were blasted into the space-time continuum.
6: Well, now they're back, as lethal as ever, and they've collected all the pieces of the key, and certain thunder gods I could name didn't lift a hammer to stop them.
7: But if these robots escaped the slow-time envelope, they represent the technology that the cricket people possessed 10 billion years ago.
6: Not to mention their paranoid xenophobia.
7: Exactly. Cut off from the rest of the universe for millennia. Can you imagine what weapons of mass destruction the people of cricket have been developing since then? Hoping for just this moment.
6: Oh, crikey, good point. No wonder Slotty Bartfast has been in such a lather.
7: We have to stop those robots.
6: Mm.
7: And Arthur?
6: Yes?
7: If you want better luck at parties...
6: Yes, Tricia?
7: There's one thing you need.
6: What?
7: Laundering.
6: Hmm.
8: Come down to the flight deck, Earth people.
6: Uh-huh.
8: We have arrived at the asteroid, but the cricket robots have begun the ceremony. I will begin the landing cycle, but all we can do now is watch.
6: Oh.
8: And now, back to the music.
0: On the mile-wide asteroid pursuing a lonely and eternal orbit around an enclosed star system, Arthur Dent, Slarty Bartfast, Ford Prefect, and Trillian find themselves party to an astonishing scene. 11 white robots stand around a white cricket warship, quietly parked amid the stark grey crags.
9: At the risk of stating the Zarking obvious, if we're too late to stop them, surely we should be getting out of here.
10: The high ground is a good vantage point from which to watch this historic event.
9: Shh! It's a good vantage point to be spotted by those homicidal robots and blown to pieces.
7: They never seem to look this way.
10: Of course not. I've extended the ship's somebody else's problem field to cover this ridge. All the problems of keeping the starship Bistromath moored to the asteroid, our being able to breathe its meager atmosphere, and indeed remaining undiscovered while standing in plain sight, are, therefore, somebody else's.
11: Neat.
10: However, that does not diminish what is happening here. Here come the last 5 robots carrying the constituent parts of the key.
12: Assemble the key. Assemble the key. The steel pillar of strength and power. Lower leg of the android. The perspex pillar of science. Argabuton scepter of justice. The wooden pillar of nature. Re-galvanized cricket stump. The gold bale. Part of the improbability drive. The silver bale. Rory award for the most gratuitous use of the word work in a serious screenplay. The lock reveals itself.
7: Look up there, overhead. Can you see it?
13: A huge black patch of nothing with stars around its edge.
7: The cricket dust cloud. Makes you think, doesn't it?
6: That at any moment a fleet of battle cruisers will come swarming out of it, wanting to kill everything, everywhere.
14: It's getting bigger very quickly.
7: This asteroid is moving inside it.
15: Shh! The lock is revealed.
6: 3 long grooves connected at one end by 2 small wiggly grooves.
14: Oh, of course! What are they doing? It's too dark to see.
12: Insert the key.
13: Don't worry. I think I've guessed.
12: Insert the key.
0: Later editions of The Hitchhiker's Guide to the Galaxy do include sound effects to illustrate its more obscure entries. However, as the editor-in-chief, brackets, sound hyphen Ursa Minor, close brackets, would be the first to admit, some of their efforts, such as that one, might perhaps have benefited by his team going that extra light year. Even the airless trolls of Fidelio 6 would agree that banging a Megadodo Corporation souvenir coffee mug on the editor-in-chief's office minibar scarcely cuts the mustard. It is for this reason that the latest update features the work of the small but dedicated independent company, Philadelia Soundscapers. Their reputation was established not so much with their awe-inspiring repertoire of bangs, bells, and whistles, but with their now famous 783,000 bespoke varieties of silence, such as, and, the latter winning several major awards. Indeed, Soundscapers argue that there are times when only a medium which bypasses the optic nerve can truly do justice to the ineffability of the galaxy. Take, for example, the unlocking of the wicket gate. Space unpinches itself, and the silence is shattered in a mind-hurting instant as the key slowly turns in the lock. And to recreate this, Soundscapers have opted for this stark yet elegant compromise.
11: Is that all?
8: The slow-time envelope is uncoiled. The solar system of Cricket revealed within the dust cloud.
16: Ow! What is that light?
13: It's the Cricket Sun. You just happened to be looking in the wrong direction.
7: Yes, but what's that tiny black speck moving across its disk?
16: Slightly barred fast. Are you certain there are 11 Cricket robots?
8: Absolutely.
16: Then whose are the extra legs coming down the ramp?
13: Carrying a kilozap blaster.
16: Wearing a double-necked heart of gold leisure suit.
7: Sleaford?
17: Stay cool. The situation is totally under control as of this moment in time.
16: Oh! The sock hit my head.
2: Nobody hit this.
12: Destroy the lock. Destroy the lock.

0: say, Hoot?
1: Hey, baby. My head's a-banging like a pair of wildebeest on heat.
2: You all right?
1: Food, baby. Weird. That's the second time they could have killed me, but didn't. Maybe they could sense I was a wonderful guy or something, and I can relate to that.
3: He seems his usual self.
1: Oh, it's you, Monkey Man.
4: We must get you aboard the ship. A blow from a cricket war club is no laughing matter.
3: Depends whose heads receive it.
5: Important facts number two. Reproduced from the Sidereal Daily Mentioners Book of Popular Galactic History. Since this galaxy began, vast civilizations have risen and fallen, risen and fallen, risen and fallen so often that it's quite tempting to think that life in the galaxy must be A, something akin to seasick, space sick, time sick, history sick, or some such, and B, mind-numbingly stupid. However...
4: Once again, we have failed pathetically, quite pathetically.
0: You're right, ZB.
1: Hey, baby.
3: You're beginning to repeat yourself.
1: Yeah. I think there's something up with those anodites, dude. Something fundamentally weird.
4: They are programmed to kill everybody.
1: That'd do it.
4: Well, there you go.
6: See, that's my point. It's because we don't care enough. I told you, they're obsessive and we're not.
4: Yes, but unless we determine to take action, then we shall all be destroyed. We shall all die. Surely we care about that.
6: Not enough to get killed over it.
3: So that's goodbye galaxy, then.
4: No! No, our course is clear. We must go down to cricket. What?
6: What? What?
1: Hey, what?
4: Beeblebrox, you surely must have some idea why they spared your life and brought you to the asteroid. It seems most unusual.
1: I kind of think even they didn't know. They just knocked me out, lugged me into their ship, dumped me into a corner, and ignored me like they were embarrassed about me being there. If I said anything, they knocked me out again. We had some great conversations. Hey! Ooh! Hi there! Ooh! Excuse me, guys, can I give you some money? Ooh! Kept me amused for hours, you know?
3: Here, Zaphod. Catch.
4: You salvaged the golden bale from the wreckage of the lock?
1: Hey, the heart of gold.
3: Thought you'd want the infinite improbability drive working again.
1: I don't know how to thank you, Monkey Man.
3: Don't mention it.
1: I won't. Gratitude is such an uncool reflex. I never developed it.
3: I only picked it up because it was lying next to something of value to me.
6: A handful of black dust.
1: The remains of the wooden pillar.
3: Reduced to ashes again, I'm afraid. But a valued keepsake for an Englishman who once loved his cricket.
1: Hey, old man, I hear this ship can move a bit, so before all this risky stuff starts, how would you like to zip me back to mine?
4: You will not help us.
1: I'd love to stay and save the galaxy, but I have the mother and father of a pair of headaches, and I feel the patter of tiny headaches on the way. But next time it needs saving, I'm your guy. Bye. Hey, Trillian baby.
0: Yes?
1: You want to come? Heart of gold, excitement, adventure, really wild things, and 49% of the bathroom.
0: No. I'm going with them.
5: The Hitchhiker's Guide to the Galaxy has listed the Heart of Gold as the fastest ship ever to cross the awe-inspiringly vast interstellar distances involved in meaningful space travel. However, having returned Zaphod Beeblebrox to the Heart of Gold, and leaving him with a sense that his popularity has diminished in direct proportion to his urge for self-preservation, the Starship Bistromath races back to cricket, logging speeds in excess of 10 to the power of 17,000 R on the more open stretches. R in this case is a velocity measure, defined as a reasonable speed of travel that is consistent with health, mental well-being, and not being more than, say, 5 minutes late. It is therefore an almost infinitely variable figure according to circumstances, since the first two factors vary not only with speed taken as an absolute, but also with awareness of the third factor. Unless handled with tranquility, this equation can result in considerable stress, ulcers, and even death. Thus, 10 to the power of 17,000 R is not a fixed velocity, but it is clearly far too fast, which means that Arthur Dent quickly finds himself once more upon the surface of the planet Cricket, with the important difference that this time he and his companions are not experiencing an informational illusion, but reality. This is Cricket itself, and they're standing on it. The strong grass under their feet is real. The heady fragrances from the trees, too, are real. The night is real night. This is Cricket, the place that could not countenance the existence of any other place, whose charming, delightful, intelligent inhabitants would react with fear, savagery, and pathological hate when confronted with anyone not their own. Possibly the most dangerous place in the galaxy for anyone who isn't a cricketer to stand.
6: Hey, watch where you're pointing that zap gun.
7: Sorry.
6: You'll have my eye out.
7: Nice of Zaphod to let us have them. And below cost price.
6: Yeah.
7: Mad, really. I mean, how can he afford to sell guns below cost?
6: Oh, he sells a lot of them.
7: Oh, right.
6: Shame we couldn't take his Jujan to 200 superchromatic peril-sensitive sunglasses as well.
7: Peril-sensitive?
6: Yeah, they're designed to help people develop a relaxed attitude to danger. At the first hint of trouble, they turn totally black and prevent you from seeing anything that might alarm you.
7: It's a bit late for that, I'm afraid. Remember the informational illusion?
6: Mm.
7: How black the night sky of Cricket was?
6: Mm.
7: Well, look at it now.
8: Mm. Hundreds of spaceships and big grey buildings just hanging out there.
9: War zones and robot zones floating in nilo-grav fields. The planet Cricket has retained its pleasant green pastoral character, but the space around it reflects a sustained bout of aggressive military spending.
6: Trillion?
8: Mm-hmm.
6: What are you doing?
8: Thinking.
6: Do you always breathe like that when you're thinking?
8: I wasn't aware that I was breathing.
6: That's what worried me.
8: I think I know.
4: Shh. They're coming!
7: Nobody's singing songs this time.
4: This time they've seen us!
7: Trillion, your safety catch is on, by the way. Trillion? What's up there?
8: Has it occurred to anyone?
10: Hello?
11: Excuse me? Are you aliens?
12: It needs to be of service.
13: Oh, computer!
12: Thank you.
14: Hi there! 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
12: Whatever. Open the all frequencies emergency channel.
14: Oh, that's for emergencies only. Are you sure you're experiencing an emergency?
12: This is an emergency screen face. Now open the channel.
14: Okay, just doing my job, buddy.
15: Emergency dispatch.
12: This is Zaphod Breebelrox. You like a drink, right?
15: This is an emergency, fella.
12: The worst kind. I'm fresh out of olives.
15: Now, go take a ride on a comet.
12: Sheesh. Computer!
14: Hi there!
12: What was my last score on Grand Theft Cosmo?
14: You scored 3 points, big guy! Championship score to beat is 7,597,200.
12: Yeah, okay. Feed my score and that other one into the guidance system. Then hit maximum acceleration.
14: Consider it hit. Want to fasten your safety straps?
12: Nah, thrill me.
14: You bet.
16: Tell us, alien brother, do you know anything about something called the
17: balance of nature?
16: Yeah.
7: Why?
17: It's just something we heard about. Probably nothing important. Oh, well, I suppose we'd better kill you then.
16: That is, unless there's anything you want to chat about?
18: We're worried, you see, about this plan of universal destruction.
16: Vis-a-vis the,
17: balance of nature.
16: Yeah, only it seems to us that if the whole of the rest of the universe is destroyed, it will somehow upset the
17: balance of
16: things. We're quite keen on ecology, you see.
17: And sport.
16: Mostly sport. you see, some of us...
17: Really.
16: Some of us are quite keen to have sporting links with the rest of the galaxy. And though I can see the argument about keeping sport out of politics, if we want to have sporting links with the rest of the galaxy, then it's probably a mistake to destroy it. And indeed, the rest of the universe.
17: Right.
16: Which is what seems to be the idea now.
8: Interesting idea. Let's you and me talk about it. Hmm?
16: Really?
8: Tell me.
16: We have to be alone, I think.
8: Mm. Come on, then. Excuse us, everybody.
10: See ya.
3: Trillium. Well, well, don't be too long about it.
10: Then can we kill them?
8: Okay. Now you can tell me.
18: Yeah, right. Well, we have this bomb, you see. It's just a little bomb.
8: I know.
18: You do?
8: Yes.
18: Honestly, it's a very, very little bomb.
8: I know.
18: But they say... they say it can destroy everything that exists. And we have to do that, you see, I think. We'll be alone. I mean, we don't know. It seems to be our function, though. Whatever that means.
8: Oh, hey. It's all right. You don't have to do it. You don't have to do it.
19: Really?
8: Oh, don't suck your thumb. Listen. I want you to do something for me. Hmm? Oh, sorry. I just realized what I was going to say. I was actually going to say, take me to your leader. Me, to your leader, up there.

0: full of hidden shallows, that girl. Arthur, what are you peering at?
1: I could well be losing my mind, but don't you think that tiny pinprick of a spaceship up there looks remarkably like the heart of gold?
2: Beeblebrox's ship has just entered the atmosphere. 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
0: What's he doing up there?
1: Let's hope it's something quick. I don't like the way these people are smiling at us.
3: With nerves of titanium-tipped titanium, Seyfarth Beeblebrox crosses the narrow steel gangway over a 20,000-foot drop like the hell of a guy he is, reasoning that he might as well live up to his reputation as pee all over it.
4: Caution! 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
3: Look out, cricket robots. I've got a zap gun, a pair of hangovers, and two bad consciences.
5: Battlecruiser Striker X. Culture section. Please do not touch the exhibit.
3: I'm guessing the heaviest battlecruiser is where the action is. Wow. That is one wrecked spacecraft.
6: Welcome, friends, to Battlecruiser Striker X, our most lethal vessel.
3: Yeah, right.
6: And home of a historical artifact which inspired us, the people of cricket, to leap from our battery bombs to discover the horror beyond the great mouth.
3: Yeah, yeah. This is the ship that started the whole business off, right? Wrong. Very wrong. Ugh. Some Zeeg might think this was real starship wreckage if they'd never seen any before. This is like some half-finished self-build, cut away to give those bozos a blueprint to copy. But who would want to unleash them on the galaxy?
7: What would be in it for them?
3: Why are my heads asking each other rhetorical questions?
7: Oh, were they rhetorical?
3: Uh-oh. Time to get scarce in a hurry. Maintenance duct. Perfect.
8: Well, sir, I think...
9: Well, what?
8: I think that maybe now is the right time that we should perhaps consider phasing them out of the war effort now that we have the supernova bomb.
9: What are you talking about?
8: Well, in the very short time since we were released from the envelope...
9: Get to the point, soldier.
8: The robots, sir, the robots aren't enjoying it, sir.
9: Enjoying what?
8: The war, sir. They're not enjoying the war. It seems to be getting them down.
9: Getting them down?
8: Yeah, there's a certain world weariness about them, or perhaps I should say universe weariness about them, sir.
3: If there's anything worse than a commander who gossips, it's two commanders who gossip.
8: They lack spunk.
9: Lack what?
8: Oomph, sir. Oomph.
9: Oomph?
8: Oomph. Yeah, oomph. They lack spunk. They lack oomph. They lack,
9: What in the name of cricket are you talking about?
8: Well, in the very few skirmishes they've had recently, it seems that they go into battle, they raise their weapons to fire, and suddenly think, why bother?
9: I see.
8: And they...
3: Holy Belgium, how much longer?
9: And then, what do they do?
8: Quadratic equations, mainly, sir. Fiendishly difficult ones, by all accounts, sir, but,
9: Who ever heard of a robot
8: sulking? Yes, sir.
10: Thank you for visiting.
3: Thanks, Sark, for that. Oh, hey. What?
11: Darkness won't engulf my bed.
3: Marvin?
11: I can see by infrared how I hate the night.
12: What does Marvin's reappearance forebode in these and subsequent troubled times? How will Trillian convince the elders of cricket to grow up? And will Arthur Dent find time to get his dressing gown laundered? The loose ends await tying up in the final part of this tertiary phase of The Hitchhiker's Guide to the Galaxy.
13: In that episode of The Hitchhiker's Guide to the Galaxy by Douglas Adams, William Franklin was the book. Simon Jones played Arthur Dent, Jeffrey McGiven, Ford Prefect, Mark Wing Davy, Seyfarth Beeblebrox, Susan Sheridan, Trillian, Stephen Moore, Marvin, Dominic Hawksley, the cricket commander, and Richard Griffiths was Slarty Bartfast. Roger Gregg played Eddie, Bob Golding, the dispatcher, and Mike Fenton Stevens and Philip Pope were most of the population of

0: Cricket. The announcer was John Marsh. The surround mix was by Paul Dealey, and the live FX by Ken Humphrey. The script editor was John Langdon, and the music was by Paul Wicks Wickens. The production assistants were Laura Harris and Joe Wheeler. The programme was adapted, directed, and co-produced by Dirk Maggs. The producers were Helen Chatwell and Bruce Hyman, and it was an above-the-title production for BBC Radio 4. This week's programme was brought to you by the letters F, Gamma, and the hexadecimal number 3 cosine D bracket to the power of 8. 8. Actually, can I get back to you? Meanwhile, here's some music.
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0: roving, a roving in this world am I. I'll go no more a roving from thee, fair maid. Your eyes are like the morning bright.
1: Stop where you are, you dermy.
0: Sure is foggy, Angel. Come here now, son. I can't see you. You better come a little bit closer. Don't worry. I ain't no dermy.
2: No one but a crazy dermy be fool enough to make that much noise.
0: No, I'm just singing to keep myself company. Past caring about the plague. I'm headed north where there's people. And if some dermy happens to hear me singing, well, I'll just tell him to join on in. So what's the use of being healthy if you're alone?
2: Okay, old man, that's far enough. Hold out your hands where I can take a look at them. Now, palms up. Okay. But keep your distance.
0: Now, see? Told you I wasn't no dermy.
2: You know that doesn't prove anything. You could still have been touched on your back or your legs, and the grunge just hasn't made it to your hands yet.
0: No. I told you.
2: Hold it! If you want to live, stay put.
0: Okay, sonny, okay. I ain't gonna touch you. You're traveling south. Aiming to scrounge in Houston, are you?
2: Yeah. I think the people got out so fast, they must have left plenty of canned goods and stuff behind. You must have come through there. Anything left?
0: Well, there's this mite here and there. Of course, you ain't the first to figure that way, you know.
2: You mean a lot of people coming back?
0: No, not a lot. Rough characters, mostly. They'll shoot first, then see if you was a dermy. I just thought I'd warn you about it.
2: Thanks, old man.
0: Don't mention it. Been good to talk with somebody beside myself for a chance.
2: Sorry I had to keep the gun on you. You're free to go on.
0: Well, that's okay, young fella. If you want to stay healthy, you've got to be real careful now. Good luck.

0: It is fall. Solitary drifters wander abandoned highways, fearful of contact, suspicious of all. Strangers, friends, lovers, anyone can be a carrier. The disease, contagious lunacy, the gray plague, an alien pestilence, Neuroderm. Six months ago, it began on a spring evening rich with friendship and laughter.
1: Look!
2: A fallen star!
1: Make a wish! Beautiful!
0: Night beauty. The final blazing glory of a star thing. The end of a journey and the beginning of Earth's dark benediction. Sci-Fi Radio presents an adaptation of Walter M. Miller Jr.'s Dark Benediction.
3: Paul, you lucky dog. This house is still locked. Could still be some food inside. Not too anxious now. Take it slow. Hallelujah, brother, you've hit the mother load. Look at this stuff. Tomatoes, yams, tuna, beets. Beets. Put that at the back. Chili. Oh, heaven. Oh, no.
1: Oh, you smell so. Oh, I've got to touch you. Oh, you can't imagine.
3: Stop.
1: Let me touch you. Just a touch. If you knew how wonderful.
3: I'll shoot.
1: I won't hurt you.
3: Get back. I'll shoot. I really will.
1: You're trapped.
3: Stay back. Don't touch me.

0: Damn that dermy girl. I needed that food.
1: Nothing to eat in these warehouses.
2: Drop the shotgun, dermy.
1: What the?
2: Careful. Get your hands behind your head. Okay, you can turn around. Spread them, boys.
1: What?
3: Shut up, dermy. Put your feet in these ropes.
1: I know dermy.
2: Remains to be seen. Now do it.
1: Why?
2: Because I'll shoot you if you don't. That's better. Pull them tight, boys. Strip to the skin, kid. Shirt first, and we'll check your chest.
1: Satisfied.
2: Your top looks okay. Show me your hands. Spread your fingers. Okay, Joe, give him some slack, but no quick moves, kid. Understand?
1: Yeah.
2: Now your pants. Shorts, too.
1: What the hell?
2: You heard me. Drop them. Get those shoes and socks off, too.
1: You done, damn it. Now give me back my freaking clothes before I freeze to death.
2: In time. Let me see the soles of your feet. Spread your toes. Okay. Those clean. Jim, drag his clothes down to the sewer and pitch him in.
1: No!
2: Joe, give him a probie outfit from your pack.
1: What the hell's going on?
2: You pass, kid. You're a probie.
3: Yeah, catch.
2: The red shirt means you're a newcomer. You're on probation for 2 weeks. If you stay in Houston, you'll get another exam then. If you don't show up with the plague, you can join our outfit.
1: What's the outfit? What if I don't want to join?
2: You'll have to join if you stay. The outfit just started. School teacher named George L. set it up. We keep the dermies out. We control the downtown area now. As soon as there's enough of us, we aim to move out and take more territory.
3: Yeah, I reckon you better call off the other patrols, Digger.
2: Yeah. What's your name, Proby? And your job, if you had one?
1: Paul Oberlin. I was an engineering student at UT when the plague struck. I had a summer job as a garage mechanic, too.
2: You're lucky. Joe Dill says to watch for college men. You might get a good assignment. Jim, take him over to that service station. There's some water and a razor in the office. See that he shaves. Oh, and give him your copy of the rules. I'll report this to HQ.
3: Okay, Digger. See you when I get in. Here, Proby, read this. Know it.
2: And Proby, report into the Esperson building on the 17th. That's inspection day. You don't show up, we'll come looking for you. All loose probies in town get shot. And don't shave again until you're 2 weeks. That way we can estimate how long you've been here.
1: Can I have my shotgun back now?
3: Read the rules. No weapons for probies.
1: Suppose I run into a dermy.
3: Look, here's a whistle. Toot a bunch of short blasts and run like hell. We'll take care of the dermies. Well, come on, read the rules. Add some bottled water in the cooler there. Take a razor from the display.
1: Any soap?
3: Oh, come on, fat chance. Just scrape it off, all right? This ain't for beauty, Proby.
1: Can I scrounge wherever I want to?
3: Well, there's a 6-block square area down in the center of town.
1: Can a Proby trade off work for food?
3: Yeah, what kind of work?
1: I'm a pretty fair mechanic. I could get some cars working.
3: Yeah, there ain't no gas left.
1: What about diesel? I saw something fresh spilled under that delivery truck outside.
3: Oh, that. We siphoned some out for flares a couple of nights ago. Tank's still half full, but the battery's gone.
1: Some batteries in the service bay.
3: Yeah, well, they're mostly dead, too. Tried a couple of them, but there's not enough juice to turn it over.
1: I could...
3: Look, forget it, Proby. Why don't you get used to walking?
1: Okay, I'm done. How's that?
3: It'll do. Now, read them rules. And get yourself into the Proby zone by dark. Maps in the rule book, okay?
1: Say, Jim.
3: Yeah?
1: What happens when you find a dermy?
3: You'll find out, Proby.
4: Welcome, all you persons of good health. Welcome to Houston, a bulwark of health in a stricken world and the leader of a glorious recovery. Signed, Dr. George L., Director, Committee for Public Safety. Let's see, applying for citizenship, probation period. Here we are. Disposition of non-citizens. All infected persons and other undesirables shall, upon discovery, be marched with utmost caution to a point no closer than 3 blocks to the currently existing perimeter, and there eliminated,
1: and their bodies and possessions burned to prevent further contagion. Eliminate. This place ain't for me. Well, Chuck, let's see what we can do for each other. Jim was right about the battery. Let's see what we can do about that. Now, if there's any juice in these old batteries at all, I can hook several up in series to charge one. Hot damn. Paul, old boy, you're in business. A couple hours to build a charge and you are out of here.

0: There. 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Little luck to find a boat and sail it somewhere where there's no people. Just fish and coconuts. Okay, checklist. 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
1: Hey,
2: I see it.
1: Well, go get her.
3: Stop, I'm warning you.
4: No, someone help me.
3: What? What? All right, bring on over.
4: Please, no.
3: Come on.
2: Jim, what's going on?
5: Oh, they got her.
2: The outsider.
3: She a dermy?
5: I don't know, yet. Gosh, she's a cute little thing, though. She'd like to check her out for myself, you know what I mean?
3: All right, sweet stuff. Now, don't make any sudden moves.
4: Let me go. I haven't touched anyone. Let me be.
3: Just behave yourself, girl. Now, you put your feet in them ropes. Easy now.
4: Let me go.
3: Okay, okay, boys. Okay, hold the rope tight now. Now, little lady, strip yourself down so we can see if you've been infected.
2: Jim, what are they going to do to her?
5: Oh, nothing, probably. Well, unless she's a dermy. Well, just sit back and enjoy the show.
4: No,
3: we're not going to hurt you if you're clean. Now, take that dress off, and I'll shoot you right here.
5: Oh, hell, she's a damn dermy.
2: Oh, God, ain't that a waste of a good-looking woman?
5: Jeez.
2: What are they going to do?
5: Well, she could take the tramp out and shoot her, that's what. Hey, you want to come watch?
2: What? Why, you inhuman son
5: of a... Hey, what the hell are you saying? Oh, give me that gun.
3: Hey, what the hell's going on?
5: No, don't do that.
4: Thank God, help.
2: Jump in the back.
3: You damn dermy, you killed Miller.
4: Let me in. Oh, God, let me in.
2: In the back. In the back. Get in the back.
3: In, get in.
2: Are you in?
3: Hey,
2: stop.
3: Wait.
2: Like hell.

Okay, lady. End of the ride. You'll be safe here. We're halfway to Galveston. Climb on out of the truck and stand where I can see you in the mirrors. No games. No better than help a damn dummy. Nothing but trouble. Get out here!

0: Come on, Lee. I saved your life. Least you can do is be cooperative.
1: I'm hurt. Bullet.
0: Where are you hit?
1: My leg. Back of my ankle.
0: All right. Lie still. You try to touch me and I'll brain you.
1: Touch you? If you'd just been shot, then bounced around in the back of a truck for hours, would you feel like enjoying anything?
0: That's how you think of it. Enjoying yourself? There's a first aid kit in the cab. Wait here.
1: All right.
0: Paul, you prize fool. You don't have a sense God gave a mule. If you have any brains at all, you'll jump her out the back and get away from here. Let me take a look at your leg. That must hurt bad. You're a plucky kid. Gee. Looks like the bullet missed the bone, but it's severed the Achilles tendon.
1: I'm going to be crippled, aren't I?
0: Oh, not crippled. If we get you to a doctor, anyway. Tendons can be sutured. Probably have your foot in a cast, though. You might get a stiff ankle from it. Here. I can't do this. Here's the medical kit. There's some peroxide and some betadine to clean it up. Go ahead. You're pretty. Shame you got the neuro down. I mean it.
1: I know. I owe you a lot. I don't know why you did it, but thanks.
0: It's okay.
1: Really, I'm grateful. I truly am. I won't touch you. I really won't. Not if you don't want me to.
0: You all right?
1: Yeah. There. That gauze will keep it clean for a while. I'm awfully cold.
0: Is that blanket all you have on? Oh, yeah, I forgot they took your clothes. Look back in the corner there. I found some coveralls in the station. They'll be big, but it's better than a blanket.
1: Thanks.
0: I'll move out of sight.
1: I guess you'll leave me here.
0: I can't. I meant to. But you can't survive gimped up like that.
1: What then?
0: We'll go on. You stay in back. I can hear you if you need anything. Sooner or later, we'll see some dermies. They'll take care of you. Maybe even find a dermy doctor to sew up that tendon.
1: Thanks. I just...
0: You gonna be okay?
1: Yeah.

0: This far out in the boonies, they're not afraid to show a little light.
1: Could they help us?
0: Not likely. If you get within 50 yards of anyone out here, they're going to start shooting.
1: Where are we?
0: Coming up on the bridge to Galveston Island. You can just make it out.
1: What's that dark thing?
0: Where? I don't see it.
1: Look

0: You okay?
1: It hurts, but I'm all right.
0: What the?
1: Help!
0: A whole span is gone! Someone blasted the first 40 feet out of the damn bridge.
1: Why?
0: Who knows? Some new Dr. George L. starting another regime on the island. Or someone keeping islanders off the mainland, I don't know.
1: What next? Can we go back?
0: No. The front wheels went over the edge. We can't get it free. No way.
1: Guess you're going to leave me here, huh?
0: Yeah. You can't walk, and I can't carry you. We might swim to the island, but I doubt you could make it.
1: I'd try. Wait. There's a boat moored under the bridge. Right down there.
0: What makes you think so?
1: The water lapping against the wood. Listen. Oh, I forgot you're not hyper.
0: I'm not what?
1: Hyperacute. Sharp senses, you know, it's one of the symptoms.
0: Really? I heard that. I figured it was just... Hey, you're right. There's a dinghy down there. Don't know how we could get you down, though.
1: There's some rope in here.
0: You think you could hold on to it while I lower you down into the boat?
1: I could tie it on.
0: Where's the rope?
1: You want me to...
0: No, don't touch it. Stay back now. Can you get out?
1: Oh, yes.
0: Now, to the railing. Good. It's not far. Careful.
1: I'll make it.
0: There. Good. Good. Now sit on the edge and tie this around. You know, those coveralls are kind of large. You look like a kid in them. Got it tied?
1: Yeah, I think so.
0: Now let me brace myself so I can support you. There. Now roll off. Don't worry, I've got you.
1: Thanks.
0: How much lower?
1: It's right below me. Just a few more feet.
0: I'm running out of rope.
1: When I say ready, let me drop.
0: I'm not going to drop you.
1: You have to.
0: But you'll hurt yourself.
1: The only way. Ready.
0: Are you all right? Jesus. Kid. You all right, kid?
1: I'm okay. I'm sorry. I'm such a baby.
0: No. You're doing great. Where's the oars for this thing?
1: Just paddle under your seat.
0: Tide's running. Current's going to help a lot. We'll be on the island in no time. You know anything about Galveston?
1: I used to come here for the summer. I know little about it.
0: With your family?
1: Yeah. From up in Dallas. My father was a salesman.
0: What happened?
1: Oh, we got separated a month or so ago. About a week before I got touched by the German farmer. I hadn't thought of it like that. It was kind of funny in a way. Salesman's daughter done in by traveling farmer.
0: How did it happen?
1: I was sleeping, been walking a couple of days. I was heading here to Galveston, as a matter of fact. Took a nap under a hedge. And when I woke, he was right there. Old man, just stroking my arms, kind of giggling. He ran off. If I'd had a gun, I'd have dropped him. But I know better now.
0: What's your name?
1: Willie. Willow, really. My daddy always called me Willie. A lot of people think it's short for Wilhelmina, but it's Willow. What's yours?
0: Paul.
1: I like that. It's too bad you're... I mean, where...
0: Yeah. Say, you said you were heading here. Why's that?
1: To Galveston?
0: Hmm.
1: I heard someone say that a lot of nuns were coming to the island. I thought maybe they'd take me in.
0: I'm home.
1: Paul, how'd this happen? What's it mean?
0: The Derm? You remember the meteors?
1: Yeah, last summer. I heard they had something to do with it. Space invaders or something like that, but there were so many stories. You didn't know what to believe, and the government wouldn't talk, and then it was too late. Everything just kind of fell apart.
0: Whatever they were, they weren't part of a regular meteor shower. The Perseids, the Leonids, like that. And they weren't solid like most meteors. One of the grad students in the department found one and cut it open in the machine shop. It was full of ice, like frozen soup.
1: What'd he do with it?
0: He was smart enough to be cautious. Sealed it up, took it to the biology lab. But there must have been thousands of the things. Lots of them must have been open.
1: But where did they come from? I mean, what does it mean?
0: I don't... Hey, it's shallow. We're almost into shore. I'll find some boards for you to use for crutches.
1: There's a shed over there. Off to your right, up the bank.
0: Gotcha. Back in a minute. Hey, look what I found.
1: A wheelbarrow. Fantastic.
0: And where would milady wish to be going this evening?
1: Home, James.
0: Willie, it might be safest if I left you in the shed here. It'll be shelter, and we'll keep you out of sight if I don't get back by morning. It's dark in here.
1: I think there's an old lamp and some matches on that shelf by the door.
0: Yeah, you're right. Got fuel, too.
1: Paul, what's that smell?
0: Wait a minute. I'll light a match. Don't look at her, Willie. Look away. Sure did a job on herself with that shotgun. Don't worry. She's been dead a long time. She won't bother you. Here's a box of shells. That'll do some good if I can get that old scattergun free. I'll try to find a dermy somewhere. There was a medical school in Galveston. Maybe I'll get lucky and find a doctor, or at least someone who knows how to sew a tendon. This shotgun will help me get them out here.
1: Did you find anything?
0: No food. Just this bar of soap. It's better than nothing.
1: What for?
0: To wash you off me. I might have got too close. Won't do much good, but I'll feel better. Didn't do her much good, did it? Buckshot's the best antiseptic, all right. Well, I'm going now. I may not be back, but I'll send somebody.
1: Paul.
0: Don't worry. I will send somebody.

0: kitty. Here, kitty, kitty, kitty, kitty. Must be some hope for Galveston if they haven't eaten all the pets yet.
1: It's a nice night, ain't it?
0: Huh?
1: I said, nice night, isn't it? What you carrying the gun for? Been shooting rabbits?
0: Yeah. You got any idea where I can find a doctor?
1: Doctor? You mean you don't know?
0: Know what? I'm new here.
1: New? Oh. Well, most of the priests down at St. Mary's were missionaries, and they's all doctors. Why are you sick?
0: No, no. There's a girl. I never mind. How do I get there? Are any of them dermies?
1: Well, you are new, ain't you? They's all dermies, if you want to call us that. Well, I reckon I smell a non-hyper. You ain't a hyper yet. Well, I never had a chance to touch a non-hyper.
0: Stay back.
1: Well, now.
0: Stay back or I'll kill you.
1: Don't worry about it, none. Well, now, the Padre says it's wrong, but you smell so... Ooh, I just...
0: Stay down.
1: What'd you do that for? I wasn't going to hurt you.
0: Now, where's St. Mary's? Is that one of the hospitals?
1: Yeah, it's straight on down Broadway. Down to Boulevard, 2nd Street. You'll see it. Blood. I'm bleeding here.
0: Get up. What? Get up. You can lead me there. You take me through any dermy traps, I swear I'll kill you.
1: Ain't any traps.
0: Right. What made you think I was another dermy?
1: Because ain't no non-hypers here. Galveston's a hyper colony.
0: A hyper colony? Galveston is a hyper colony?
1: Well, yeah. Non-hyper used to drift in occasionally, but the priest had the darn bridge dynamited. So you people upset the whole colony.
0: We upset the colony.
1: Well, y'all still want to go to that hospital?
0: Yeah. Get moving.
1: Okay. Well, see, as long as there ain't any of you around to smell, nobody causes any trouble. And during the day, there's a guard out on the causeway who keeps the non-hoppers out. And besides that, the bishop made a ruling against touching non-hypers. He claims it's a sin.
0: Then why'd you try and touch me?
1: Well, I ain't so religious.
0: Well, Sonny, you better get religious until we come to the hospital. When we get there, you go in and send out a dermy doctor.
1: What?
0: Tell him somebody wants to see him, but don't say I'm not a dermy.
1: Well, that's it. There. That's your hospital.
0: Okay. Go on in. And remember what I told you.

0: You're a non-hyper.
1: That's right. And I've got a gun. Don't try anything.
0: What's wrong? Are you sick? The lad said there's a dermy girl down the island. She's been shot. Tendon behind her heel was severed. You're going to help her.
1: Oh, of course. But you, a non-hyper, helping a dermy?
0: So I'm a sucker. Now get what you need and come on.
1: The good Lord bless you.
2: Would you step behind the hedge and disrobe the young man? Then rub yourself thoroughly with this oil.
0: Not likely.
2: Don't worry. It's only an antiseptic and deodorant.
0: Okay, set it down.
2: You can ride in back, and you won't be infected. No one's been in there for several weeks. That's better. Your smell shouldn't be so much of a temptation to anyone now. You'll have to show me the way.
0: Straight out Broadway.
2: Well, what do you think of our plan here?
0: What plan?
2: Oh, didn't the boy tell you? We're trying to make the island a refuge for hypers who are willing to sublimate their craving and turn their attentions toward reconstruction. We're also trying to make an objective study of this neural condition.
0: Dermy's trying to cure the plague?
2: I didn't say cure it, son. I said study it.
0: Why?
2: To learn how to live with it, of course. Things become evil only through human misuse. We bear this in mind when we study neuroderm.
0: Leprosy is evil, I suppose, because man mistreated bacteria?
2: You got me there. I'm no philosopher. But you can't compare neuroderm with leprosy.
0: The hell I can't. It's worse.
2: Oh. Suppose you tell me what makes it worse. List the symptoms for me.
0: Well, the skin's discolored, low fever, hallucinations, and that insane craving to infect others. Of course, people don't die of it, but what's worse, insanity or death?
2: Would you call me insane? It's true that victims have frequently lost their minds, but that's not a direct result of the neuroderm. Tell me, how would you feel if everyone screamed and ran when you approached or hunted you down like a criminal? How long would your sanity last?
0: But the craving and the hallucinations.
2: True, the hallucinations. Tell me something else. If the whole world was blind save one man, wouldn't the world be inclined to call that man's sight an hallucination? And the man might even come to agree with the world.
0: I can't argue. You probably think they're real.
2: And the craving. We're not sure how that works, but the disease seems to stimulate erotic sensations in the hands.
0: What else have you discovered?
2: You'd call me a crazy dermy if I tried to tell you. You wouldn't believe me.
0: Hey, take this right. That's it. See the lamplight in the window? I'll wait out here. See, Willie? I brought him back.

0: Father, what's wrong? Is she... Is Willie...
1: She's irrational, almost less than sane. Some of it may be due to high fever, but...
0: But what?
1: She tried to kill herself with a knife. Said something about buckshot being the best way or something.
0: Oh, no.
1: Willie. Wrists cut a little. She was too weak to do a real job of it. I've given her a tetanus shot. We're out of penicillin.
0: It's my fault.
1: Don't think that. You saved her life.
0: No. Willie, I'm sorry.
1: You love the girl, don't you?
0: Are you crazy? Love a little tramp, Dermy? Jesus.
1: Yes, it is.
0: Listen, will she be all right?
1: I don't know, son. If we'd gotten to her sooner, she'd have been safer. And if she was in the ultimate stages of neuroderm, it would help.
0: Why?
1: You'll know someday. Listen, you look exhausted. Why don't you come back to the hospital with us? We keep a sterile room up on the third floor in case we get a non-hyper case. You can sleep there. No one else on the floor. Then nuns on the floor below. I'll guarantee that you won't be bothered.
0: No, I've got to go. I do appreciate it, though, Father.
1: Whatever you wish. I'm sorry, though. You might be able to provide yourself with some kind of transportation if you waited.
0: No. I don't mind telling you, your island gives me the willies.
1: Why?
0: Well, you still feel the craving, don't you?
1: The urge to touch is still there to some extent.
0: And in a moment of weakness, somebody might...
1: Young man, I have taken certain vows. Sometimes I feel desire, but by sublimating that urge, a priest rechannels the energy towards more useful goals. By the way, she was asking for someone named Paul. Know who it might be? Family, perhaps?
0: Father Wade.
1: Yes?
0: I am a little tired. The room. I mean, will you show me where to get transportation tomorrow?
1: Certainly.
0: What? Yes?
2: Oh, my. Excuse me. I'm sorry, sir. I knew there was a patient here, but I didn't know you weren't a hyper. Forgive me. Your breakfast's on the tray.
0: Breakfast? My God. Coffee. Hot food.
1: May I come in?
0: Father Men...
1: It's Mendelhaus. Father Mendelhaus. Morning. So you are Paul.
0: She's awake, then.
1: Want to see her?
0: No. I've got to be going.
1: It would do her some good.
0: Well, it wouldn't do me any good. I've been around too many of you people already. Let's go.
1: The young lady's still not fully rational, and there's some fever. It wouldn't have been anything to worry about a few months ago, but now we're out of most of the latest drugs. I really don't know.
0: Okay, Father, I'll see her.
1: You don't have to. I'm sorry if I implied any obligation on your part. I gather that you saved her life. Very few non-hypers would have done that.
0: Where is she?
1: Just down this hall. Follow me. Non-hyper coming. Plug your noses or get out of the way. Avoid temptation.
0: Jeez, I feel like a leper.
1: She's in here.
0: Hi, Willie.
3: Paul, they've got me in a cast.
0: You'll be all right. It won't be long before you'll be up. Galveston's a good place for you. They're all dermies here.
3: God, I hope I never hear that word again. After last night, that old woman in the rocking chair, the wind would start the chair rocking, and I'd rather die than touch anybody now after seeing that. Somebody touched her, didn't they, Paul? That's why she did it, wasn't it?
0: Willie, I'm sorry for what I said. I mean...
3: Don't worry, Paul. I wouldn't touch you now. These hands. I loathe myself.
0: Get well quick, Willie.
3: Paul!
1: Paul? That was quick.
0: Where can I get a car?
1: A car? I was just speaking to Brother Matthew about that. How would you like to have a small yacht instead?
0: A yacht? A yacht would be perfect. Fantastic.
1: Good. There's a small craft in dry dock down at the basin. I took the liberty of asking Brother Matthew to find some men and get her in the water.
0: Dermies?
1: The boat will be fumigated, but it isn't really necessary. It'll take a while to get the boat ready, of course. Tomorrow. Next day, maybe.
0: A boat. Get clear of the land. Away from
1: the... You're still afraid of us. Very well. Come with me. There's someone I want you to see. Where are we? This is our laboratory. Don't worry about touching things. It's sterile.
4: Yes, but it's not sterile for your convenience. And it won't be sterile at all if you don't stay out. Beat it, preacher.
1: This is Dr. Seavers of Princeton, Paul. Claims he's an atheist, but personally, I think he's a Puritan. Doctor, this is the young man I was telling you about. Would you tell him what you know about neuroderm?
4: Why don't you just give it to him and let him find out for himself?
1: What? Don't frighten him, you heretic. I brought him here to be illuminated.
4: Illuminate him yourself, priest. I'm busy. And stop calling me names. I am a biochemist, not a heretic.
0: I've had enough. I'm leaving.
1: Bear with us, Paul. Dr. Seavers.
4: All right. Sit down, young man. I'll illuminate you as soon as I get through counting free nerve endings on this piece of skin.
1: The good doctor calls it masochism when we observe a fast day or do penance, and yet there he sits ripping off patches of his own hide to look at through his peeping glass. Masochism?
4: Huh. Get out, preacher.
1: I'll be upstairs when you're through, Paul.
4: A nice bunch of people, really, these black-frocked yahoos. If they just stop trying to convert me.
0: Dr. Seavers, perhaps I better just...
4: Quiet, you bother me, and sit still. I can't stand to have people running in and out of here. You're in, now stay in. Checks. It checks again. 40% increase.
0: What checks?
4: Here, on my arm. 2 weeks ago, this area was normal. I took a centimeter of skin from right next to this one and counted the nerve endings. Since that time, the derms crept down over the area. I took another patch today and recounted. 40% increase.
0: You did what?
4: Third time I've checked it.
0: You're saying that...
4: You're a non-hyper, aren't you? Yes. Yes, I can smell you are vile, really. I can't understand why sensible hypers would want to paw you. But then I've insured myself against such foolishness.
0: You've done what? How?
4: What I said. When I first caught it, I simply sat down and located the spots on my hands which gave rise to a pleasurable sensation. And then I burned them out with an electric needle. Not many of them, really. One or two per square centimeter. Take a look. I didn't want to be bothered with such silly urges, waste of time chasing non-hypers. Stubborn little critters keep growing new ones. Hold on a minute.
0: Are you trying to tell me that the plague causes new nerve cells to grow?
4: Oh, yes. You came here to be illuminated, as the Padre puts it. Before I illuminate you, I want to make an impossible request.
0: Yes, sir?
4: I ask you to be completely objective. Forget you ever heard of neuroderm. Rid yourself of all your preconceptions. Pretend that we are talking of purely hypothetical events. But it always embarrasses me to ask for that kind of cooperation when I know damn well I'll never get it.
0: I'll try to be objective, sir.
4: Right. Assume a planet, somewhat Earth-like, but not quite. Carboniferous life forms, somewhat intelligent, but not human. Warm-blooded, probably. And the planet has something else. It has an abundance of parasitic forms. Actually, the various forms of parasite are the dominant species. The warm-blooded animals are the parasite's vegetables, so to speak.
0: Okay.
4: Now, during eons of survival contest between parasite species, some are quite likely to evolve some curious adaptive mechanisms, ways of ensuring their food supply, the animals, survive. Now tell me, youngster, what mechanism did man develop to secure his vegetables? His food supply.
0: Agriculture?
4: Certainly. Man is a parasite, as far as vegetables are concerned. But he learned to eat his cake and have it too. He learned to perpetuate the species which he devoured. A very remarkable idea, if you stop to think about it. Very.
0: I don't see what this has to do with him.
4: Now, Now suppose that one microparasite learned through long evolutionary processes to stimulate regrowth in the animal tissue they devoured. Quite an advancement, huh?
0: Go on.
4: But it's only a first step. It lets the host live longer, though not pleasantly, I imagine. The growth control would be clumsy at first. Soon, though, all parasite species either learned to do it or died out.
0: Makes sense.
4: Now, the parasite which kept its host in the best physical condition had a better chance of survival. Scientific farming, you might say. First, all sorts of weapons for their host. Horns, claws, fangs, stingers, poison throwers. We can only guess. Eventually, one group of parasites hit upon... What? Say it!
0: The nervous system.
4: That's right. The nervous system. It was probably an unsuccessful parasite at first, because nerve tissue grows very slowly. And it's a long stretch of evolution between a microspecies which could stimulate nerve growth and one which could direct and utilize that growth to the host's advantage and for its own. But at last, after a long struggle, our little species gets there. It begins sharpening its host senses, building up complex senses from less developed receptors, and finally increasing the host's intelligence within limits.
0: But how?
4: Such parasites would naturally pick the species with the highest native intelligence. With the extra boost, this brainy animal quickly beats down its own enemies and puts itself in much the same position as man here on Earth. Lord of the beasts, divine right to run the place and all that. Now understand, it's the animal who's become intelligent, not the parasite. The parasites are operating on complex, instinctive patterns, not unlike a hive of bees. Oh, they're wonderful neurological engineers, but it's pure, blind instinct.
0: That's all wild guesswork, of course.
4: Well, there's some guesswork, but none of it's wild. You see, there's supporting evidence. They sent a message.
0: A message?
4: Sure. I'll show you. On second thought, perhaps you'd better show yourself. There's a meteorite on that shelf. Take it down. Oh, don't worry, it's sterile. Now tell me what you find.
0: Almost perfect gray metal sphere. Steel, maybe, but it's lighter in weight than I would expect. Hollow, 8-9 inches in diameter. Some scorching and pitting. From friction with the Earth's atmosphere, I suppose?
4: Yes. What else? Look closely by your thumb.
0: A line. That's where it's been cut open.
4: No. Using that as an equator, put a hand on each pole and twist.
0: My God! It twists apart. And there's another fitted inside.
4: And a third. Now take out the second shell, the hard, thin one between the softer protecting shells.
0: I don't see any message.
4: There's a small bottle of iron filings in that drawer by your knee. Sift some powder over the sphere. Carefully now.
0: Son of a gun! It looks like a globe. A map.
4: That's what we thought at first, too. And then we looked more closely using that finer dust. If you look at the lines through a good reading glass, you can just see that they're rows of symbols. Pictographs.
0: And you've made it out?
4: Some. Enough to guess what I've just told you. It would have been more, but most of the ones we had gotten had been treated rather rudely, battered or taken to a machinist to cut open on a lathe. Our curiosity is rather ape-like.
0: What exactly do the patterns say, Doctor?
4: I've told you some of it. History, origins, and that. We pieced together the reasons for sending the spheres out, too. Their sun was about to go nova. They worked out a theoretical space drive, but couldn't fuel it adequately to save themselves, so they cultured up a batch of their parasite benefactors and fired them like charges of buckshot at various stars.
0: You mean they weren't aiming at the Earth in particular?
4: No. Just one of several blind shots. A last-ditch stand against extinction. Symbolic, to be sure, but a noble gesture as far as they were concerned. A giving away of part of their souls, like a man writing his will and leaving his last worldly possessions to some unknown species beyond the stars.
0: Doctor,
4: imagine them standing there, watching the projectiles being fired out towards deep space. There goes their inheritance to an unknown heir. The little creatures that brought them up from beasthood. You can see them turn away and silently go back to wait for their collapsing sun to reach the critical point. They've left their last mark, a dark and uncertain benediction to the cosmos.
0: You actually regard this thing as desirable.
4: I didn't say it's desirable. I simply pointed out that the creatures who sent it saw it as desirable.
0: Maybe they just didn't care.
4: Of course they cared. Their error was expecting that we would open it as they would have done. They never considered that a being could be both brash and intelligent. They meant for us to read the warning on the shells before.
0: Warning?
4: Yes, warning. This one group of oversized symbols marks all the spheres. Finder creatures, it says. You who destroy your own. If you do this, then go no further. The contents will only help to destroy you.
0: Dr. Severs, what do you think will happen now? To the world, I mean.
4: I saw a baby born yesterday. Not the first. It was fully covered with neuroderm. It has some new senses, too. Small pores in the fingertips with taste and olfactory cells.
0: What?
4: Also a nodule above each eye, insensitive to infrared.
0: Oh, no.
4: If our grandchildren, if man's still on the Earth by then, may perhaps taste analyze substances by touch, or see a warm radiator in a dark room. And there's more. Ultraviolet perception, perhaps. The rats I've infected are sensitive to it. But there's a hitch. If man intends to keep fighting with his fellows, the parasite will help him to do a better job of that, too. Well, son, you're illuminated now. What do you intend to do?
0: What can anyone do except run, isolate myself from this insanity?
4: Intend taking the condition with you?
0: Take? Are you crazy?
4: That's what I thought.
0: Father, these last 3 days here, I can't thank you enough. I wish there was something I could do in return.
1: There is one thing.
0: What's that?
1: The young lady's been asking for you.
0: How is she?
1: Over the crisis, I think. Infection's down, nervous condition not so good, deep depression. We've got her up on crutches a bit. Seems to help her to get out of the room, but sometimes she gets a little hysterical. You're the focus of it, I'm afraid. Sometimes she gets the idea that she touched you. Then sometimes she raves about how she wouldn't do it.
0: I can't help that.
1: She's asleep now. When she's awake, she's dazed. Combined effects of pain, shock, infection, guilt, fright. She thinks you're avoiding her.
0: It's the plague that I'm avoiding, not her.
1: You're talking to me, aren't you?
0: It's rather late, Father.
1: You must be anxious to be off tomorrow. Work's done on your vessel. If the rain stops by dawn, there should be time to launch her.
0: I'll be glad to go.
1: Will you?
0: At any rate, I expect you'll be glad to have me out of here.
1: No, Paul. We'll miss you. Can't say as we'll miss that shotgun of yours, though. Willie will miss you, too.
0: I can't stay, Father.
1: Well, I will leave you to your plans. Your candle's burning low. Would you like another?
0: No, Father. I'm ready to get some sleep. Long day tomorrow.
1: Good night, my son.
0: Night, Father. And Father, thank you again. You, your people here, you've meant a great deal to me.
1: You're welcome, Paul.

0: No. No, I can't stay.
1: The vessel is repaired.
0: How is she?
1: She is ready.
0: How is she?
1: She is ready.
0: My hand.
1: Look at your hand.
0: The glass.
1: Look with the glass.
0: Swirls and furrows. Ridges. Sprouting neurons.
2: Tiny farmers tending gray soil.
0: No!
1: She is ready. Hear the ocean.
0: Graceful craft.
1: What will you call her?
0: Willow.
1: Pretty name. Graceful like trees in the wind.
0: Beautiful. Willow.
3: Paul.
0: Willie.
3: Dearest.
0: Your skin is cool.
3: Your skin is soft.
0: I've been waiting.
3: Waiting.
0: What? Who's there? My gun! God damn! My gun! Who's there? Matches. Where are the matches?
4: Paul! Paul, I'm coming in.
0: What on earth? Safety, damn you. You guaranteed my safety. I had a prowler. I think I've been touched.
4: Dear Mother of God. Mother Superior, make an inspection of the sisters' quarters. If any of
5: Father,
4: them...
5: Father, the injured girl, she's not in her bed. She's gone.
0: Willie.
4: Search the building for her.
0: What can I do to disinfect myself?
4: Someone please get Dr. Seavers.
6: I'm here. What's all the noise? What's going on?
0: Have you got any disinfectants?
6: Disinfectants? For what?
5: Father, the girl's not anywhere in the building.
0: My God. The ocean. I've got to get...
4: No, Paul. You're not going to.
0: Not me. Willie! Willie! Willie, no! No, stay back from the surf! Willie, oh, thank God.
3: Paul, I did it, Paul. It was like a dream at first. But then you shouted and... But Paul, I...
0: Come here. Now, Willie, you wet, beautiful, sandy gray lady, let me carry you back to that hospital. We've new senses to learn, together. New world to explore. And first we've got to get you healed up. There's a boat waiting for us. You and

Our cast for this episode featured Bob Hess as Paul and Rosemary Roundtree as Willie. Father Mendelhaus was played by Jerry Haynes, and George Lotchford was Dr. Severs. Other voices were by David Roth and Gene Evans. The original story, Dark Benediction, was written by Walter M. Miller, Jr., and adapted for Sci-Fi Radio by Douglas R. Frazier. Our director was John O. Williams. All music and sound effects were created by Ron DeJulio.

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Turn down the lights. Sink back in your chair and don't look into the shadows. In the shadows, there may be moving things. Tonight, it may be, you will sleep.

0: Good evening. This is Ben Grauer introducing tonight's Tale of Terror, told by Nelson Armstead on the National Broadcasting Company's presentation of Sleep No More. The story of terror can be as simple as a sheeted ghost rattling chains. It can be a complex and hidden world of horror, lurking in such unholy dimensions as only the dead and the moonstruck can glimpse. Or it can be those terrible, fathomless shadows which lie buried deep in the primitive mind of civilized man. And for this evening, well, Nelson Armstead, tell us about this evening's story.
1: Thank you, Ben. Our first story tonight is by a writer who is a master at what, for want of a more descriptive phrase, we might call the clever story. Even if you have never read any of John Collier, which I don't believe for a moment, I'm sure you'll agree that he is a master of this sort of thing after you've heard, Thus I Refute Beelzebub.

0: There goes the tea bell, said Mrs. Carter. I hope Simon hears it. They looked out from the window of the drawing room. The long garden, agreeably neglected, ended in a waste plot. Here a little summer house was passing close by beauty on its way to complete decay. This was Simon's retreat. It was almost completely screened by the tangled branches of the apple tree and the pear tree, planted too close together as they always are in suburban gardens. They caught a glimpse of him now and then as he strutted up and down, mouthing and gesticulating, performing all the solemn mumbo-jumbo of small boys who spend long afternoons at the forgotten ends of long gardens. And Betty said, well, there he is, bless him.
1: Yes, playing his game, said Mrs. Carter. He won't play with any of the other children anymore. And if I go down there, oh, the temper. And he comes in tired out.
0: He doesn't have his sleep in the afternoons.
1: But you know what Big Simon's ideas are. Let him choose for himself, he says. That's what he chooses. And he comes in as white as a sheet.
0: Oh, look, he's heard the bell, said Betty. The expression was justified, though the bell had ceased ringing a full minute ago. Small Simon stopped in his parade. They watched him perform certain ritual sweeps and scratchings with his little stick and come lagging over the hot and flaggy grass toward the house.

0: angle, pointed at the chin. And he was paler than he should have been. And Betty said, "Oh, the little elf child." Simon looked at her and said, "I am not..." Well, at that moment, the door opened and Mr. Carter came in, rubbing his hands. He was a dentist and washed them before and after everything he did. Mrs. Carter was surprised.
1: "Oh, home already?"
0: And Mr. Carter said,
1: "Not unwelcome, I hope. Two people canceled their appointments and I decided to come home. I said, I hope I'm not unwelcome."
0: "Oh, silly. Of course not."
1: "Small Simon seems doubtful. Small Simon, are you sorry to see me at tea with you?"
2: "No, Daddy."
1: "No what?"
2: "No, Big Simon."
1: "That's right. Big Simon and Small Simon. That sounds more like friends, doesn't it? At one time, little boys had to call their father sir. If they forgot, a good spanking. On the bottom, Small Simon. On the bottom."
0: The little boy turned crimson with shame or rage, and Betty, trying to help the situation, said,
2: "But now, you see, you can call your father whatever you like."
1: "And what has Small Simon been doing this afternoon while Big Simon has been at work?"
2: "Nothing."
1: "Then you've been bored. Now learn from experience, Small Simon. Tomorrow, do something amusing and you'll not be bored." "I want him to learn from experience, Betty. This is my way. The new way."
2: "I have learned."
0: The boy spoke like an old, tired man, as little boys so often do.
1: "It would hardly seem so if you sit in your behind all the afternoon doing nothing. Had my father caught me doing nothing, I should not have sat very comfortably."
0: Mrs. Carter said,
2: "Well, he played too hard as usual. He comes in all nervy and dazed. He ought to have his rest."
1: "He is six. He is a reasonable being. He must choose for himself. But what game is this, Small Simon, that is worth getting nervy and dazed over? There are very few games as good as all that."
2: "It's nothing."
1: "Oh, come. We're friends now, aren't we? You can tell me. I was a Small Simon once, just like you, and played the same games you play. Of course, there were no aeroplanes in those days. With whom do you play this fine game? Come on. We must all answer civil questions or the world will never go round. With whom do you play?"
2: "Mr. Beelzy."
1: "Mr. Beelzy? No, I don't believe I know a Mr. Beelzy."
2: "It's a game that he makes up, Simon. I don't make it up."
0: "Well, now, this is telling stories," said his mother, "and rude as well, so we'd better talk of something different."
1: "Well, no wonder he's rude," said Mr. Carter. "If you say he tells lies and then insist on changing the subject, he tells you his fantasy. You implant a guilt feeling. What can you expect? A defense mechanism. Then you get a real lie. Small Simon is in the fantasy stage. Are you not, Small Simon? You just make things up."
2: "No, I don't," said the boy.
1: "You do. And because you do, it's not too late to reason with you. There's no harm in a fantasy, old chap. There's no harm in a bit of make-believe. Only you have to know the difference between daydreams and real things, or your brain will never grow. It will never be the brain of Big Simon. So come on. Let us hear about this Mr. Beelzy of yours. Come on. What's he like?"
2: "He isn't like anything."
1: "Like nothing on earth? Oh, that's a terrible fellow."
2: "I'm not frightened of him. Not a bit."
1: "Well, I should hope not. If you were, you'd be frightening yourself. I'm always telling people, older people than you are, that they're just frightening themselves. Is he a funny man? Is he a giant?"
2: "Sometimes he is."
1: "Sometimes one thing, sometimes another. Sounds pretty vague. Why can't you tell us just what he's like?"
2: "I love him. And he loves me."
1: "Love is a big word. That might be better kept for real things, like Big Simon and Small Simon."
2: "He is real. He's not a fool. He's real."
1: "Listen. When you go down to the garden, there's nothing there, is there?"
2: "No."
1: "And then you think of him inside your head, and he comes."
2: "No. I have to do something. something with my stick.
1: But that doesn't matter.
2: Yes, it does.
1: Small Simon, you're being obstinate. I'm trying to explain something to you. Now, I've been longer in the world than you have, so naturally I'm older and wiser. Now, I'm explaining that Mr. Beelzy is a fantasy of yours. Do you hear? Do you understand?
2: Yes, Daddy.
1: He's a game. He is, let's pretend.
0: The little boy looked down at his plate, smiling resignedly.
1: I hope you're listening to me. All you have to do is say, I have been playing a game of let's pretend with someone I make up called Mr. Beelzy. Then no one will say you tell lies, and you will know the difference between dreams and reality. Mr. Beelzy is a daydream.
0: The little boy still stared at his plate.
1: He is sometimes there and sometimes not there. Sometimes he's like one thing, sometimes another. You can't really see him, not as you see me. I am real. You can't touch him. You can touch me. I can touch you. Now, you know the difference between pretend and a real thing. You and I are one thing. He is another. Now, which is the pretend? Come on. Answer me. Which is the pretend?
2: Big Simon and Small Simon?
1: Well, my boy, I have said you must be allowed to learn from experience while I go upstairs, right up to your room. You shall learn whether it is better to reason or be perverse and obstinate. Now, go on up. I shall follow you.
0: Mrs. Carter said,
2: well, you aren't going to beat the child, are you, dear?
1: No,
0: said the little boy.
2: Mr. Beelzy won't let him.
1: Go on up with you.
0: Small Simon stopped at the door.
1: He said he wouldn't let anybody hurt me. He said he'd come like a lion with wings on and eat them up. You learn how real he is. If you can't learn it at one end, you shall learn it at the other. Be ready for a good, solid whipping. But I shall finish my cup of tea first,
0: he said to the two women. Neither of the women spoke. Mr. Carter finished his tea and unhurriedly left the room, washing his hands with his invisible soap and water. Mrs. Carter said nothing. Betty could think of nothing to say. She wanted to be talking. She was afraid of what they might hear.
2: Suddenly it came. It seemed to tear the air apart. Betty jumped out of her chair and said, what was that? He's hurt, Small Simon. I'm going up there. Yes, yes, let's go up, said Mrs. Carter. Let's go up. That wasn't Small Simon.
0: It was on the second floor landing that they found the shoe, with Mr. Carter's foot still in it, like that last morsel of a mouse which sometimes falls from the jaws of a hasty cat.

Mrs. Carter led the way down to the playroom or garden room, which was also the tea room for hot days. It had been the huge scullery of this tall Georgian house, and now the walls were cream washed, and there were coarse blue nets in the windows, canvas-covered armchairs in the stone floor, and a reproduction of Van Gogh's sunflowers over the mantelpiece. Small Simon came drifting in and accorded Betty a perfunctory greeting. His face was an almost perfect triangle.

0: clever story indeed, Nelson. And a slightly chilling one, too.
1: Yes, Ben. That's another characteristic of Collier's work. And now for our second story. It's by another favorite author of mine, Nelson S. Bond. This is a story about a place where better books than have ever been published are probably being read. If that sounds a bit confusing, it was meant to. The story is called The Bookshop. In the dead sultriness of the Manhattan midsummer, there was no incentive to write. Marston's apartment was like the inside of a kiln. 2 hours ago, he had stripped off his damp shirt and sat down before his typewriter. Now, for all his labors, he had nothing to show but a dozen crumpled balls of bond paper flung haphazardly in and at the waste paper basket. He read again the 3 chapters he had completed. It was good work, some of the best he'd ever done, smoothly written. The Underlings, a psychological story of defeat and of ones who let themselves be defeated. The fault, dear Brutus, is not with our stars. A good theme, and so far, a good job, but this heat, this overwhelming, enervating heat. He was, Marston realized with a sudden petulant anger, ill, actually and physically ill. He gave up. With a final despairing glance at the fight sheet shining in the typewriter, he rose. He was shocked to find his exhaustion so deep that as he stood, he was dizzy and spots danced before his eyes. But it was brief and it soon passed. There could only be suffocation and discomfort as long as he remained here. Out of doors, it would be hot too, but there might be a ghost of a breeze stirring in the shaded streets down by the river. Marston put on his shirt and coat and went out. He hadn't remembered the little bookshop was along this way. Had indeed quite forgotten the little shop until suddenly there it was just a few paces before him. Then he recalled the several occasions on which, before, he had seen it and planned to drop in for a browse. Each time, circumstances had prevented his doing so. But now, the bookshop was far from prepossessing in appearance, ancient and musty. How long it had been a fixture in this neighborhood, Barton had no way of knowing. It did, apparently, but a slight business. For of the many who passed it, no one but himself so much as turned a head to peer into its dusty window. He had seen it first a year ago or so, that afternoon when, with poor Thatcher, he had been riding by here on a bus. Thatcher was a minor poet. Not a very good one, but an ardent one. He'd been regaling Marston with an enthusiastic preview of his latest masterpiece, soon to be released. He had said, "Oh, very soon, Marston. Just a few more stanzas and it goes to the publisher. Oh, it's good work, Marston. This isn't like anything I've done before. It's poetry this time, real poetry. Oh, I'm calling it Songs of a New Century. Oh, it'll make me, Marston. This book will give me a reputation. You see if I'm not right. Oh, I say." He stopped suddenly, and Marston, glancing up swiftly, remembered that Thatcher's health was reportedly on the thin edge. The man didn't look at all well. His cheeks were too pale, his eyes too dark and sunken. And Thatcher said,
2: I just remembered a little errand. A chap I have to see in that old bookshop. A chap's an old friend of mine. I'll see you later, Marston. Now watch for the songs.
0: He had, thought Marston regretfully, been mistaken. On both counts. They never met again, nor did the new book ever appear. The next day, Marston read his name in the obituary column.

0: All of a year ago, that had been. Since then, Marston had thought often of the little bookshop. It held a sort of a macabre fascination for him, an association of ideas Marston could not explain even to himself. Last winter, when he lay ill of the flu, it had become almost an obsession with him. He experienced an insensate desire to climb from his sickbed and visit it, a curious urge, but one so powerful that when finally he recovered, he did make a special trip to the little shop. But he had chosen a poor time. It was closed. The door was latched and bolted, and the shades drawn tight. Now, however, it was not closed. The shade was up, the door an inch or so invitingly ajar. And though the shop was small, there would be coolness in its musty depths. The sun poured on Marston's head and pressed on his shoulders with a ponderable weight. His head ached, and a dull nausea was upon him. He opened the door and went in. The transition from glaring sunlight to shaded dark was abrupt. At first, he could see nothing. Marston, stumbling forward, bumped against the table. Out of the shadows before him came a quiet, sympathetic voice.
1: Oh, did you hurt yourself, my friend?
0: No, but it's dark in here.
1: Dark? Dark. Oh, yes, yes, it is, I suppose. But peaceful.
0: Marston could see more plainly now. He stood in the center of a small, low-ceilinged room, walled on either side with shelves of books. Beyond the table was a tiny desk, and at the desk a quiet figure sat imperturbably scratching with an old goose quill in a ledger open before him. In the bad light, Marston could not clearly see the proprietor's face, but he saw snow-white hair shining like a halo in the gloom and bent shoulders. There was, he felt, something vaguely familiar about the old man's features, something tantalizingly near the fringes of his memory. It slipped away even as he tried to grasp it, and the proprietor looked up.
1: Who, is there anything in particular, my friend?
0: I'm just looking.
1: Well, there is no need for haste.
0: Marston turned to the shelves. It didn't occur to him at once that there was anything unusual about the books in which he looked. That realization came upon him gradually. Hence, it came as a slow, growing wonder, and not with any deep, sharp sense of shock. He glanced among the row of books. Poetry, plays, novels, essays, texts stood side by side in scrambled heterogeneity. Titles heretofore unknown to Marston, new names and old thoughts and new. Then he saw a thin volume brown with age, the title Agamemnon, and the author William Shakespeare.
1: Well, how could this be?
0: What did it mean? Agamemnon and by Shakespeare? He knew of no such title. This was one of two things, either the greatest hoax ever perpetrated, or he had stumbled across an amazing discovery. He reached. Then his hand in reaching paused, for now he saw other titles, equally unknown and equally amazing. King Arthur of Britain by John Milton. The Leprechaun by Don Byrne. Robert Louis Stevenson's Gannon Mills. And Darkling Moors by Jane Austen. The Gargoyle's Eye by Edgar Allan Poe. He had heard no footsteps, but he was aware that at his side now stood the proprietor of the little shop. There was quiet pleasure in the old man's voice.
1: You admire my books, young friend?
0: I don't understand.
1: You are Robert Marston, aren't you? Mm-hmm. Fantasy is in your line. You should appreciate these others.
0: Marston's gaze helplessly followed the proprietor's gesture. He looked upon names as well known to him as his own, but at titles never before dreamed of. The Troglodytes by Jules Verne, Charles Fort's What Unseen Presence, and Lovecraft's bulky Complete History of Demonology. And under these, a smaller volume, a thin, bright volume with untarnished book jacket. Its title, Songs of a New Century, its author, David Thatcher. It was then, suddenly, that Marston understood. A great dull prescience filled him, and to his host he said in a voice that was strangely tired,
2: Suppose my book, it's here then?
1: Who, the underlings? Yes, my son, it's here too.
0: There was but one copy, fresh and shining new, as if it had this very moment come from the publisher's office. May I?
1: Well, it's your book.
0: And Marston took it down. Oh, Some few changes had been made, he found, in the opening chapters, but they were minor editings. Swiftly, though, he read, he knew that he had not been wrong in claiming this as his finest work. There was no mediocrity in this book, no faltering, no stumbling confusion of ideas. Each sentence was perfect, no word or thought or phrase that didn't shine with lustrous purity. This was the book Marston had always meant to write. It was the book he had always known lay somewhere deep within him. Here was the triumphant accomplishment of his writing powers. And Marston, who knew books, knew that this book was great, and that in it, at the end, his skill had attained its full fruition. At the end! He closed the book. In its closing was a small and startling sound in the silence, and he stared at his host, realizing now why he looked familiar. A coldness was upon him, and a sudden fear, and he said loudly, Well, no, not now, old man. Not before it's finished.
2: Well, surely you can see it cannot be finished over there, Marston. Nothing is ever perfect on that side. Only in this bookshop are stories and songs high and sweet and true as their authors dreamed them. There, the underlings would be just another book, a cloth-bound, crippled symbol of a dream that died at birth. Thoughts as lofty as the stars, faltering on words too weak to bear them. Only in the library of the left undone may a story reach the heights intended by its creator. Here, beside an epic Homer ever meant to write, and a play that Marlowe planned but did not put into words, Galsworthy's last and greatest romance, 10,000 tales unwritten by 1,000 dreamers, here, the underlings can take its rightful place in the imperishable library of might have been. It is the final price for perfection, and a small one. His voice sighed into silence like the last faint whisper of the ebbing tide. And it seemed to Marston that a new sound reached his ears. It was as though voices spoke to him from some not distant place, voices greeting him in good fellowship, bidding him come in and join their camaraderie. He heard, or thought he did, the laughing voice of Thatcher.
3: Well, now, what's the fuss, old boy? My soul, but you're making an issue of a simple matter.
0: And now the old man held out his hand to Marston.
2: Are you ready now, my friend?
0: But there was the book in his hand, and suddenly there swept into Marston's brain a daring thought. It wasn't yet too late, nor would it be, until that ancient hand met his. Could he but reach the street outside, and with this book, the underlings might yet be given to the world in all its dreamed perfection. He rushed for the door. The worn knob slipped beneath his palm. Behind him, the soft voices rose in a wailing crescendo of dismay. A sigh whispered in his ear.
2: There is no escape, my son. You but delay.
0: Then the door was open. With that precious volume clenched in his hands, he cried aloud his triumph, staggered into the street, running. He didn't hear the voices raised in swift warning, nor the startled rasp of the horn, nor the screaming grind of the brakes. He heard only the deafening tumult of the world flaming into oblivion. Then, the silence again, and the soft voices calling him to join them, and the chiding voice of the ancient one.
2: You but delay, my son. Are you ready now?
0: And a cool hand meeting his own.
3: I couldn't help hitting him,
0: said the truckman. Okay, said the big man in blue.
3: Okay, it wasn't your fault. Where'd he come from, anyhow?
0: A witness pointed with a shaking finger.
3: Why, over there, officer. That vacant lot across the street. Yeah, I saw him wandering around in there, mumbling to himself. Why, I think he must have had a sunstroke the way he acted. That property's been vacant for years.
4: Well, I'll take your name. Anybody recognize him?
3: Oh, let's see that book he was carrying. Maybe it's got his name in it.
0: Someone handed the book to him. He leafed through the volume briefly, tilted back his cap, and scratched his forehead.
4: Hey, this is the queerest looking book I ever saw. Look, 3 chapters printed, and the rest of it nothing but blank pages.

0: You can turn up the lights now. You can look around you. Nobody's there, really. Everything is all right, isn't it? You have just heard two stories told by Nelson Olmsted. The first was Thus I Refute Beelzy by John Collier. The second, The Bookshop by Nelson S. Bond. And what do you have on the board for next week, Nelson?
1: Ben, one of my great favorites among great suspense stories, The Escape of Mr. Trim by Irvin S. Cobb. I hope you can be with us.
0: You have been listening to Sleep No More, an NBC Radio Network production directed by Daniel Sutter. Mr. Olmsted's albums are recorded exclusively for Vanguard Records. Until next week, when Nelson Olmsted will again be here in person, this is Ben Grauer.

0: I've been gardening in white gloves. Just to prove that dirt can't hide from new Tide. Tide's been intensified to bring you cleanness no other low-priced powder can beat. I'm going to hide these filthy gloves in the pockets of these cords. Too tough a test for a low-priced powder, not for new Tide. Now for those hidden gloves. How's that for cleanness? Proof that dirt just can't hide from intensified Tide. Try it.
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1: 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Turn out your lights. Turn them out. Ah, have you heard the story? Reflected image, eh? Then listen while the hermit tells you the story.

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1: Gotta keep going.
0: Oh, this heat. This desert heat. I can't go on.
1: Listen, Taylor. If we keep going, we're bound to strike civilization before long.
0: Don't be such a devil, Dan. I gotta rest.
1: All right. For a few minutes, then.
0: Desert. Desert. I hate it. Walking for hours. Sun beating down.
1: Stop it, Taylor. You can't go on that way. If you do, you'll go loco.
0: Come on. Let me have a drink of water.
1: We should wait till the sun goes down. Do us more good, then.
0: You are the devil, holding out on water. My tongue's like a bale of cotton.
1: All right. You think I'm a devil, hold out and out. There isn't any more water.
0: No more water?
1: I drained the last when we took that drink 4 or 5 hours ago.
0: I don't believe it. Let me have a bottle.
1: Here.
0: No water. No more water. No more water.
1: Now, listen. Don't do no good to get panicky. Only make your thirst worse. Crying out like that. Just another day would bring us into a settlement.
0: Lost. Our bones will bleach white here on the desert.
1: Sit back and rest. It's getting cooler now.
0: Dan, look. Look over there, atop that rise of sand.
1: I'm looking.
0: Do you see her standing there?
1: I see the dead stump of a tree. So do you.
0: I see her. A beautiful woman. The breeze blow on her dress. So cool-like. And Dan, she's waving to us, beckoning us to come on.
1: Taylor, where are you going? Come back here.
0: Wait. I'm coming. I see you. Don't go away. I'll get up. Just wait, that's all. Wait.
2: Follow me. I'll take you to our cabin.
0: Water.
2: There's a well near the cabin. Follow me.
0: Dan, she's real. She's telling us to follow her. Dan, hurry.
2: Follow me. Follow me to the cabin. All the water that you want is there. Follow me.
0: Dan!
1: Taylor, you've got to get a hold of yourself.
0: I talked to her. There was a woman here. It was no dead tree. She said to follow her. That way. East, she said, to the cabin and water. Dan, you gotta believe. You gotta try it. Help me up, Dan.
1: Taylor, you're seeing things.
0: No, you gotta try. She was here, and she said to follow her.
1: I can't believe you saw anyone.
0: It's worth trying, isn't it, Dan? I talked to her. She said to walk this way. Come on.
1: It's getting too dark to see, Taylor. We ought to...
0: Oh, you're gonna try.
1: Well...
0: Come on.
1: Where's the woman now?
0: She went ahead. I saw her move this way.
1: Hello? See? No one answers. You didn't see any woman.
0: We gotta keep walking this way, Dan.
1: Oh, it's crazy.
0: Cabin. Water. The woman said this way.
1: There wasn't any woman. You've gone off your nut, Taylor. If you don't stop this crazy stuff, I'm going to leave here in the morning. Strike out for myself.
0: Look. Do you see?
1: Why, all that's good. A light.
0: I told you. Cabin, water, just as a woman said.
1: You must have seen a woman, Taylor. I didn't believe.
0: Come on, Dan, hurry.
1: We've struck real luck. Luck and water. Hello. We're coming. Hello. No one answers. It ain't a light in a cabin, Taylor. It's a star we see.
0: No. It ain't no star. It's a light in a cabin. Too big for a star.
1: It is pretty big, Taylor. You're right. I can see the shack now.
0: Sure.
1: Come on. The cabin door's open. They've heard us. The woman is waiting for us.
0: Hooray. Water.

0: Take it easy, partner. Don't drink too fast or too much at first.
1: That's enough, Taylor, for now.
0: Where's your outfit, Stranger?
1: Lost it 3 days ago.
0: You ain't packing any guns?
1: No, we haven't any.
0: Then you're welcome to stay the night.
2: It was mighty nice of your wife to tell us we were welcome here.
0: What's that, Stranger?
2: Your wife, or the woman that told us to follow her here to the cabin and water.
0: I don't savvy what you mean.
2: Funny thing. I could drink forever, but it don't seem to quench my thirst.
1: Let me take the cup now.
0: Both of you better take it easy. Like you said, too much ain't good all of a sudden. Strangers, what are you doing here in the desert?
1: A storm overtook us 4 or 5 days ago. We didn't even have time to unpack the animals.
2: And when the storm was over, horses, outfit, everything gone.
0: I see. What was this about you seeing a woman who directed you here to my cabin?
1: Taylor here, he thought he saw a woman waving to him. A woman who said there was a cabin and a well of water near. But I figured all the time he was seeing things. Sort of a reflected image on the desert sand.
0: Yeah. Folks drifting into insanity are always seeing things on the desert.
1: Sure. I know it. Now, how far away from the nearest settlement?
0: The nearest settlement is about 35 miles due east of here.
1: Not as far as I thought. We can start out in the morning.
0: Sure. I'll give you directions.
1: Fine, partner. Fine. You live here all alone?
0: Yep. My name is Fred Holker.
1: Well, glad to meet you. I'm Dan Torrance. My partner, Taylor Wiley.
0: You're welcome for the night. I'll rustle up some grub. And after eating, I'll tell you a desert story that'll put you seeing a woman on the desert in the small class, as stories go. Yes. I'll tell you a real desert story, if you wouldn't listen. This story will tell you what horrible things the desert can do to folks. It was about 3 years ago that me and my partner got together all our possessions. We sold them for all the profit we could get. Then bought stuff to start out on a prospecting trip. For a while, we didn't strike enough gold to make expenses. Then one morning, Ab and me made a walloping strike and hightailed it to town with our samples.
3: What's all the shooting about?
4: Me and Ab just come from the assaying office, that's what.
3: Go on, what's the news?
4: We stuck it, boys. We stuck it rich.
3: Do you hear that? Moorcroft and Ab have struck it.
4: I'll say we stuck it. No more grubbing for us. We're in the money, boys. We're in.
0: Yep, we was rich. The first thing I did was to send back to the settlement for my girl to come out to me. Ab helped me get ready for her. We built this here cabin. Of course, it's no mansion, but it's a sight better than most desert shanties. Well, Lila came out, and we was married in El Toro, and then came back here to the cabin. Lila, she brought things along to pretty up the place. Curtains and such. We was real happy, Ab, Lila, and me. And the gold was still coming in. Night times, Lila and me would make plans as to how we were going to the big cities and live like king and queen. Then one morning, I comes into the cabin. Lila was sitting in that chair where you are sitting now, stranger. And Ab was standing there by the table. I could sense right away that something was up. I says, supper on, Lila?
5: No.
0: Time for grub, ain't it?
5: Maybe so.
6: Go on, Lila. Tell him.
0: Tell me what?
6: Lila don't want to stay here with you anymore, Fred.
0: Rick and Lila's able to talk for herself, Ab. What's this Ab is telling me, Lila?
5: Ab's got it right, Fred. I hate it out here. And you won't give up and say we got enough to move on.
0: Well, now...
5: Let me do the talking. I can't stand it here in the desert. Not any longer. I'll go crazy if I have to be here another day.
0: But I thought...
6: Go on, tell him all of it, Lila. It ain't only the desert you don't like. It's him. Lila's in love with me.
0: Is this true? Lila, tell me. Is it the truth, what I've seen?
5: Yes.
0: Rahab, you desert rat, I'll break every bone in your body.
6: Now, take it easy. You won't touch me so long as I got the draw on you.
0: Fight like a man, you yellow-livered skunk. Put down that gun and fight like a man.
5: Yes, don't listen to him. Don't you lay a hand on Ab, Fred.
6: I ain't afraid to fight him. There's my gun on the table. Now, come on ahead.
0: Yeah.
3: Are you...
0: You'll never walk out of here. You're poisoned like a snake.
3: I give up. No, no. I'll get out.
0: And I'm through with you. You'll crawl on your hands and knees.
3: No, don't. I'll give up. Stop it. No.
0: You wing me.
5: I meant to kill you, you skunk.
0: I can still fight this rat with one arm. And you... Tried to kill me. For all your sins you'll pay. You'll start paying right now.
5: Did I tell the sheriff about you being a murderer?
0: You ain't going to tell the sheriff or nobody else what's happened in this cabin. You're going to do just what I tell you to do. And no more.
7: Intently as an old man tells them a strange story of murder. The woman who beckoned them to the cabin that night, where is she? He? The hermit will tell you before the night is done.
8: And now, the hermit again.
7: Fred Holcroft continues to narrate his strange desert story to the two men who were led to his cabin by a woman. Listen.
0: Well, see, we buried Ab that night.
2: What do you mean, we?
0: Lila and me. The woman who had betrayed me. I made her handle the shovel. I can remember as well as if it were today. She was sobbing and carrying on. But I kept her shoveling. Keep shoveling. Cover up the man you love. Make him a good deep grave. Don't look to me for mercy. Keep digging. I don't recollect you have no mercy for me. I hope he can still feel things while he's there in the sand. Yeah. I hope the sand chokes him. Burns out his eyes. Get up on your feet. He's buried deep enough now. And you listen to what I'm telling you. If anybody comes this way, we don't know what happened to Abby. You hear? We don't know nothing. I can tell by the look in your eyes that you figure I was mighty cruel to Lila. But you got to remember, she had played me dirt. And what's more, she had tried to murder me to save that skunk of a man. I couldn't forget that. I didn't forget it. Every hour, I made her suffer for her sins. I made her work the mine with me. Made her stand out in the blinding storms, in the heat of the sun, till her skin was burned black and her eyes all puffed and faded out. Till her beauty was gone forever. Well, as for me, I was sorting away the gold, burying it right underneath his cabin floor, biding my time, and waiting until I had enough gold to buy whatever I wanted from this life. Then, Lila, she took down with a fever. One night when the moon was riding high, and the sky bright as daylight on the desert sands, she got up from her bed. I tried to stop her.
5: Don't touch me. I'm going away.
0: You're sick, Lila. You can't leave the cabin.
5: I'm going to Ab.
0: To Ab, is it? Ain't you suffered enough for your sins? You still got to mention his name?
5: Let go of me, Fred. I gotta find Ab.
0: Go then. And never come back to this cabin. Never come back. I stood at the door of this cabin watching her stagger away in the moonlight night. I never searched for her body. Her bones are bleached white by now from the sun. As for me, well, I always figured on moving on. But the sun and the desert, the scorching sands and the wild winds blowing, all of it sort of got into my blood. And I've stayed on here, hoarding my gold. But one of these days, I'll be pulling out for the city and the lights, the music, all the rich things money can buy.
1: I don't understand it. Why are you telling all this to us, two strangers? How do you know we won't report you as a murderer?
0: I don't likely know why I'm talking. Unless it's that the loneliness in the desert has got me.
2: You let the woman wander off into the desert to die?
0: I told you just as it happened.
2: Don't you understand, stranger? That woman didn't die. It was her we saw tonight. Her that beckoned us into this cabin. She never died at all.
1: Taylor, you never saw any woman. You saw the dead stump of a tree. You thought it was someone moving.
2: She talked to me, I tell you.
0: What was that?
2: Don't you know? It's her. Look. Look out the window.
0: Lila.
2: That's the woman who beckoned to Dan and me. She's standing out there at the window.
0: No. She died, I told you.
9: I never died, Fred. Never died. I've come for you.
0: Don't let her in this cabin.
2: Look. She walked right through the door.
0: It can't be her.
9: Look closely, Fred. I've come to finish up what I should have done years ago.
0: Stop her! Don't let her do that again!
9: I've got it now, Fred. This time I'll do more than wing you.
0: She got me. Got me.
1: Grab him, Taylor.
2: Look at the blood.
0: Help her. I'm dying.
1: He's done for.
2: And the woman. She's disappeared through that door just like she came in.
1: She's gone. And you and I, Taylor, we're going to be accused of this murder. We're telling the story straight, mister. You've got to go out there and get his body. And you've got to believe it. Just as we told you. The woman killed him and vanished. We're not guilty.
10: Sit down, stranger. Take it easy. What did you say the old guy's name was?
2: Fred Holcroft, he told us.
10: Old Fred, eh?
11: who struck it rich or thought he did?
1: That's him. He's lying there in the cabin now with a bullet through his heart.
10: I guess you two were really touched by the sun.
1: You got to go out to the cabin with us and see for yourself.
11: Listen, stranger. You ain't going to get anybody in Artora to go out to that desert shack to look for the body of Fred Holcroft.
2: What do you mean?
10: We mean there ain't no sense in looking for the body of him that's been dead for 20 years.
11: I don't get it. Fred Holcroft's been dead for 19 or 20 years. I went out there at the time, recollected well.
10: I was in the party that went out there, too.
11: Sure. Found his body and that of his wife's, both stretched out on the floor of the cabin. Died of the fever, I reckon. Why, there ain't any cabin out there anymore. Blowed away long ago by the wind. Yes, sirree. You two have really been seeing things.
10: But you ain't the first ones that have come out of the desert telling about seeing a woman standing out there in the sands, beckoning them to the cabin in a water hole. Just a few months ago, a guy comes in here babbling about a woman who led him to a water hole. But ain't none of them ever been so touched before that they saw the old man or the cabin. Had a vision of a murder.
11: Did anyone ever find old Holcroft's gold?
10: Nope, nor his partner neither. Some folks reckoned he left Fred and his wife there to die and took the gold for himself.
1: Listen, then. It may be we saw a vision, but you come out there with us to the spot where the cabin did stand. Maybe we can prove to you that the story we heard last night was true. Here's where we stopped.
10: But you can see there ain't any cabin.
2: You said the gold was buried underneath the cabin floor.
1: That would be about here.
11: All right, for the heck of it, let's start digging.
1: Come on.
10: Gold. By cracky gold.
1: Just as we told you. Just as he told it to us. Visions, huh? Visions on a desert. But it was more than our being touched by the sun. We saw spirits of the dead. We saw them and heard them. And we've found the gold that brought about evil and murder.

A reflected image of the desert. And yet it was not of the mind alone, but rather a ghostly vision of the past. Spirits that could not rest in their graves of sand. Ghostly visions returning to earth to walk the desert on moonlight nights. To speak to the living. To relate over and over the stories of their sin and murder. Yes. Turn on your lights. Turn them on. I'll be back. Pleasant dreams.

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1: I am a voice that no man on earth has ever heard before. 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

adventures in the world of tomorrow. 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

0: It is the year 2000 plus 175. It is late evening, and all is peaceful and quiet in Dr. Harvey Glendon's sanitarium. Outside, on a vast estate that stretches away from the main building, there are only the soft country noises, the wind sighing in the trees, the shrill chirpings of innumerable crickets. In the well-furnished rooms, the patients sleep, stretched out on comfortable mattresses and clean white sheets, the country breezes straying over their forms. In room 32B, Mr. Summers sleeps peacefully with his head on a fluffy pillow. He sleeps and he dreams.
1: Help me! Help me! Please!
2: The growing psychological problems facing our nation, the government has sent me to you, Dr. Glendon, to enlist your aid, since you're the country's outstanding psychiatrist.
3: Well, I'm honored indeed, Mr. Carley. But I don't know that there's much I can tell you about the advancement of psychiatric research that isn't being published in the medical journals.
2: Well, Dr. Glendon, isn't there anything that you're working on now, something definite? I know you're a cautious scholar, but...
3: Look, Mr. Carling, it isn't possible to announce sweeping new generalizations in our kind of science. Our work is painstaking, complex, highly subjective. You take the case of one of the patients here in the sanitarium. Oh, Betty, will you bring our records of Mr. Summers?
4: Oh, yes, Dr. Glennon, just one moment.
3: Summers is about 40, 41. He was admitted 5 months ago, suffering from a melancholia.
4: Here are the records, Doctor.
3: Oh, thanks, Betty. Now, as you can see from these notations, he's been feeling much better the past few weeks.
2: Mm-hmm. Yes, I see.
3: Until last night, when he suddenly woke up screaming in his bed. He was being attacked, he shouted, by some sort of green devil. We had the hardest job getting him under control. Now, in the past, Summers had spoken quite often of a green hat that he lost as a child. His father, he remembered, had punished him severely for losing it. In later life...
2: Mr. Glendon... This is all very interesting, but you can hardly call this dream analysis anything new.
3: Yes, it has been known for centuries.
2: Well, then I don't understand...
3: Mr. Carling, I know why you came to see me. Apparently, I haven't been able to keep my achievement as secret as I'd hoped.
2: That's right, sir. We've heard rumors.
3: All right, Mr. Carling. I've said that Mr. Summers' dream is very unusual. Now, would you like to see it?
2: You mean... See his dream?
3: Exactly. I'm going to show you a motion picture of Mr. Summers' dream. Photographed from the subconscious mind, exactly as he dreamed it. I attach special nerve electrodes, and these electrodes pick up the current impulses of the brain. Then these impulses are transmuted back into pictures on the film of the machine. Really very similar to the method of wireless photography.
4: Here's Mr. Summers' dream reel, Doctor.
3: Oh, fine. Thanks, Eddie. The projector tube is ready, so I just place the dream reel in it. And there.

0: You're going to see an actual dream.
1: Yes, yes, very well, Mr. Clauber. Three slices of lemon drops will do. He thinks I don't see him putting the pennies in his pocket when he knows they belong to me.
2: Three slices of lemon drops it is, little boy.
1: I'm not a little boy, Clauber, and you know it. I'm all grown up, and I don't come to your store anymore. I don't even live here anymore, and you steal pennies.
2: All right, get out, my little boy. Take your lemon drops and get out. Get out!
1: Music. I didn't know Clauber had music in his store. I don't like his music. I'll slam his door. I'll go out in the street. Now there won't be any more penny-stealing music. Well, what's that? It won't go away. It won't go away.
3: Summers, I am calling you.
1: What's that? Clauber? It's green. It's a monster with great pink eyes on long stalks. It's standing in front of me. It has claws.
3: You're not the little boy anymore, Summers.
1: Oh, no, no, don't touch me with your claws.
3: Come with me now, Summers. You are mine. You belong to me.
1: No, no, no. You're touching me. Don't. Don't. Don't help me. Help me, please.
0: And there he got to him at that moment, and the dream machine shut off.
4: Phew. Some dream. What effect will the discovery of this dream machine have on psychiatric research, Dr. Glendon?
0: Well, I've only just perfected it about 4 or 5 months ago. We've got perhaps 40 or 50 photographed dreams in our files.
4: 40 or 50?
0: Yeah. However, as far as developing new techniques and treatments, maybe years before I can get them analyzed and correlated so that overall theories can be drawn from them.
4: As long as that.
0: So now you understand, Mr. Carling, why it's a little difficult for me to answer your questions.
4: That dream was fascinating. I've never seen anything like it. Doctor, I know I'm presuming on your time, but I'd like to see just one more. I'll have to report on these at the Government Bureau.
0: Well, only one more, though. I'm sorry, but I'm quite busy.
4: What about this one here? The purple tag. What's that for?
0: Well, I haven't seen that one myself yet. Purple tag means it's in the violent ward. Mr. Rolf. Sick man. Well, we'll try it. All set.
5: Sleep white mice. How'd you do, Mrs. Kemp? For I'm climbing a wall and there's only two of us. There's now one. Me. Me, I'm alone. Don't take that balloon.
4: Much sense of that.
0: Gibberish, I'm afraid. Rolf's a difficult case. Homicidal tendencies. Comes from a good family. He's a very successful businessman.
4: Name. Can you do anything for him?
0: Oh, I think so. There are times when he can be reached, lucid moments. And some of his dreams provide clues. Here, see?
5: Now, 74. That'll show him. 74, 70. You're not frightening me.
6: I don't believe you.
5: You can't scare me. Oh, no, no. Don't touch me. Your claws. Your green claws. Oh, your green claws.
4: Doctor, look. On the screen. Look, there it is again. That green thing. No. Kemp. It's impossible. Two people can't possibly have the same dream.
7: I don't understand it, Betty. I can't understand it. I've been through all the records of both of them, Summers and Roth. There's nothing in the background that would cause them to have the same dream. Are you sure they haven't been together at some time?
8: I'm positive, Doctor. They haven't even met. Mr. Rolf came here only a month ago, and he was placed in the violent ward immediately. He's never been out of it.
0: It's possible for people to have similar dreams, yes, but never to dream of the same unusual, horrible, specific subject as that green thing. Every detail was the same. The pink eyes, the claws. Makes me shudder myself. Betty, I want our dream reels, all those I haven't seen.
8: Oh, now, you're not going to view them all. It would take you...
0: I don't care how long it takes. I want to see them all. I've got a funny feeling.

0: side. And I won't be at ease until I know, until I'm sure.
1: Sure of what, Dr. Glenwood?
0: Sure that none of the other patients have had that dream. That same horrible dream of... of that green thing.
1: Dream 9, Mrs. Jordan. Shall I put the sound on?
0: Oh, no, not necessary. We can see it if it appears. No, nothing here.
1: Dream 10, Miss Farnham.
0: No, nothing.
1: I don't think we'll find anything, Doctor. It must have been a freak, a coincidence.
0: Keep going, keep going.
1: Dream 11, Mr. Craig.
0: Dream 21.
1: Nothing there either.
0: Dream 22. Maybe you're right, Betty. I'm beginning to think myself...
1: Dr. That... Glendon! Dr. Glendon, look! There it is!
2: A green thing.
1: Dream 42, Mr. Bradley.
0: Turn off the sound. Turn it off. That's it again. A green thing. Four of them, Carly. Four dreams of that monstrous green thing.
3: Each one from a different patient?
0: And each one during the past week. Darling, there's something there. Something to make even a psychiatrist feel frightened. Darling, the patients weren't having a dream. They couldn't be. They had nothing in common but the fact that they're in this sanitarium. Why, even the nature of their illnesses are different.
4: Right there, aren't you getting a little mixed up yourself?
0: Huh?
4: You saw those dreams. I saw them. And Betty saw them. I know it's incredible.
0: Listen, but... to have a dream means that you create that dream. You and nobody else.
4: You mean you think the patients didn't create those dreams? They're not their dreams?
0: There is such a thing as thought projection.
4: Mental telepathy?
0: Yeah.
4: Why should anyone want
0: Someone
4: to...
0: Someone may have found out about the dream machine. Maybe jealousy or grudge or a hatred of psychiatry in general. There are many reasons. Well, what we've got to do is to find out where it's coming from. The patients must be protected.
4: How?
0: First, we've got to find out whether this telepathy is coming from inside or outside the sanitarium. Then we've got to track it down. I tell you, Carly, whoever's trying this terror by mental telepathy isn't going to get away with it. I'm not going to stand by while a lifetime's work is destroyed by a campaign of terror against my patients. I'm going to institute protective measures at once.
4: Anything yet, Doctor?
0: Oh, I still have the guard screen beamed on the area directly around the main building. I don't expect to find anything so close, but... I want to search every inch of the grounds.
4: Still feel whoever it is on the grounds.
0: Can't be sure of anything, except that I'm convinced that the staff is loyal, and I have a hunch that whoever is transmitting these thought waves will want to be close enough to judge the results.
1: Shall I bring the patients down now, Dr. Glendon?
0: Oh, yes, Betty. Go get them, will you, please? It's possible that they may be able to help us. They may have felt currents emanating from a certain direction.
4: I think the goddess screen has reached its range limit, Doctor. It's repeating itself.
0: All right, I'll give it wider focus. I'm going into the grounds now.
4: Wait, there's something. A figure on the screen.
0: Yeah, I see him.
4: Carrying a club, a stick or something. Who is it, Doctor? Can you tell?
0: I don't want to alarm him. I'll signal the patrol corps.
4: Let me. That red button on the wall, isn't it?
0: Oh, no calling. Never mind. That is one of the patrol corps. I can see his armband.
4: Too bad.
0: Well, I'll switch the machine to the north fringe.
4: There's another figure.
0: We seem to be well guarded. Another member of the patrol corps. Well, let's hope the patients will be able to...
4: Here's Betty.
1: Doctor.
4: She's alone.
0: Betty, where are the patients?
1: They're gone, Doctor. What? They disappeared. And a fifth patient has just begun screaming in his room, "The green thing, green thing." Four, all accounted for, Doctor. The four that are missing would make 68. That's how many patients we have.
4: I checked the nurses, 8 besides Betty. They're all here.
0: And the patrol corps have checked the rest of the staff. And no one has left the grounds except the 4 patients.
4: Unless somebody got in and carried them off.
0: No, no. No jetmobiles and no jet ships have been in the vicinity between the time the patients were last reported and now. The patrol corps will vouch for that.
1: There's the village.
0: Linfield. Oh, it's the only village for 100 miles, but it's a backwoods country village, a quaint place, never kept up to the times. Now, I doubt that they have any jetmobiles in Linfield, much less jet ships.
4: But you can arrange for transportation there, can't you?
0: The inn? Why, that's where they go. Why didn't I think of that before? It's the center of the village, the gossip spot. If the patients entered town at all, news of them would spread to the inn. Better, you take charge here. Carling and I are going to Linfield.
1: How long will you be gone, Doctor?
0: Until we find them. They're no longer alive.
2: Sorry, I can't help you, non-doctor. I ain't seen no strangers, spoke to no strangers, or heard of no strangers.
0: Well, how about transportation, jetmobiles or jet ships?
2: Ain't put in any calls for jetmobile service nigh on to 2 months. Not since Miss Jennings busted her leg and we had to send her to the hospital in the city.
0: Oh.
2: Jet ships? Why, last time one of them flaming monsters landed here, we nearly had a riot in Linfield. Them fools all thought was invasion from Mars.
0: Just ran a wild goose chase, Doctor.
4: Yeah, so it seems.
0: Well, thanks anyhow, Mr. Barker. You've been very helpful.
3: Of course, he says. The blasted idiot believes in horror.
5: I do. Everyone knows there's ghosts everywhere.
3: Idiot, there's no such thing as gold.
5: There are ghosts. There are ghosts in every village and town.
2: Quiet down, you boys. You'll be getting my inn a bad reputation off.
3: Hey, there's the doctor. Dr. Glendon talking to Mr. Barker. I put it up to him now, okay? What'd you say, Doc? There's no such thing as haunts, ghosts, either now. Hey, you tell my ignorant friend.
0: I wasn't listening very carefully. But if it's ghosts you're talking about... Well, there's never been any scientific evidence that they exist.
3: Haunts don't exist. That's what you're trying to say, ain't it, Doc?
0: That's right. Oh, come on, Carling. Let's get out of here.
3: Hey, there ain't no ghosts. This Doc's an educated man. He knows. Yeah. Then suppose you tell me what that green thing was floating around down near the cave. And we ain't the only one who's seen it. Right, boys?
0: A green thing? Where? What are these caves?
3: Right down to the river. Why, Doc? You ain't going there. It's nighttime now.
0: Carling, will you risk it?
4: I've got my ray gun.
3: But Doc, you're crazy. I'm telling you, there's a haunt. Why, there ain't a man in this whole village go with you tonight.
0: Well, if it's only a ghost, you needn't worry. But if we're not out of those caves by dawn, you better come for us. It won't be a ghost that's holding us. This must be the right cave, Carling. It's the only one with a brush trampled down in front of it.
4: Here is a tomb in here.
6: Shh, quiet, quiet. I don't hear anything.
0: Well, we just don't want to be taken by surprise. Have to be as quiet as possible. All right, come on. Hey, what's that? Carling, what are you? Carling, are you all right?
7: Oh, it's coming for me. The green thing. It's horrible. It's terrible.
0: No, no, no, there's nothing there. You're on the floor of the cave, but there's no one near you. Nothing. Boy, he's asleep. He's having the dream. That same dream.
7: The green thing.
0: Come on, Carling. Come on, snap out of it, Carling. It's only a dream. Only a dream.
7: Coming.
1: Something that dream.
8: feel dizzy. Tired. What's the matter with me? I'm falling asleep. No, I won't. I won't hurt myself.
9: Dr. Glendon. Dr. Glendon. I am calling you. You must come with me.
8: No. No, I won't. I'll fight you. I'll fight you.
9: Come with me, Dr. Glendon. I control you now.
8: No, of course. No, no, no. It's just a dream. I know it's a dream. I'm going to wake up. I'm going to wake up. I'm going to wake up.
10: Oh, I did it. I'm awake. I conquered the green thing.
9: Did you conquer me, Dr. Glendon?
8: I can't be. Standing over me, the pink eyes and long stalks, the claws, the green thing.

0: right in here, Dr. Glendon. Into this rough chamber. And you, Mr. Carling, don't worry. You won't fall. My will is controlling you.
1: My patience. Over there in the corner. Rolf, Bradley, Summers, gone. Now, what have you done to him? Summers, are you all right? Bradley. Bradley, this is Dr. Glendon, your doctor. What's the matter with him? Gardner. Bradley.
0: Nothing is the matter with them. They just don't understand you anymore. They are attuned only to Venusian thought waves.
1: Venusians? You're from the planet Venus?
0: That is right. For a long time, we have been observing your Earth. Your resources and your remarkable technology. But we did not know how to conquer you. For we of Venus have no strength or physical dexterity. Only mental power.
1: You shouldn't have told me that. I'm going to beat that horrible body of yours to a pulpy green mess.
0: You hit only air, didn't you? I'm growing tired of this game. Stop. I will that your arms obey me and not you.
1: I can't move them. Carling, help me!
0: Do not be foolish again, and I will return their motion.
1: You hypnotized my patience the same way, didn't you? Are those dreams?
0: A little more complicated than what you earthlings call hypnosis. But it is mind control. I have come to Earth to prove to my planet that this is the way to conquer your Earth. We will control the minds of its inhabitants and thereby control their strength. Their physical dexterity. I began on your patients first because their minds are more easily controlled.
1: What do you want of them?
0: Their bodies. They can perform physical acts that I cannot. With their bodies, we Venusians can continue our investigation of your planet at close range, and we can also study the structure of the Earthling when I bring them back with me.
1: Bring them back? To Venus?
0: Do not worry, my dear doctor. I shall not separate them from you. I will also take you and your companion with me to Venus as rare prizes. Earthling, bind these two men.
1: No. No, don't do it. I'm your friend, your doctor. No, let me go. You shot the monster.
2: Forget about me. Maybe he didn't know the Earthlings had weapons too, like ray guns.
1: Well, why doesn't he fall? He's still standing.
0: Did you really think you could hurt me with that? Your death rays have no effect on my body. Drop your weapon. Find the men.
2: I'll shoot them. I'll kill you, please.
0: You cannot. But if you could, I would not care. There are millions more to choose from. You can kill yourselves, too. You are replaceable. Except to yourselves. You are trapped. Your only escape is death.
1: Carlos, they're crumbling. The explosion of your ray gun, Carling. You've loosened the rocks. It's a cave-in. We'll be buried alive. The corridor, quick. Through the corridor. Grab the patients before the green thing controls us again. They can follow us. It's our only chance.
3: behind, Doctor.
1: It's locked. Rocks have fallen here, too.
3: There's one big one just at the mouth. If you move that one, I think we can make it.
1: All right, help me, Doctor. I'll get the patients, too. All right, come on, then. Here.
3: Pull. We can squeeze through now. You go first, Doctor. Pull the patients after you.
1: All right. All right, I'm out. Now, Rolf, come on. That's it. All right, Bradley, you next. Come on. That's the way. All right, you, Summers.
4: Hey, Doctor.
1: All right, Gardner, quick. You, all right. That's it. It's all right there. All right, now you, Carlin.
0: Thank you, Oh, good. Help me. Earthlings. I cannot escape.
1: He can't squeeze through. He has no physical strength.
0: Earthlings! Come to me!
1: Patience. They're going to him. He still has power over him. Come on, Colin, quick. Before they release him, help me shove this rock over the opening.
3: Come on, quick.
1: There it goes. Thank goodness. What's that?

0: collapsed. The entire cave fell in.
1: We were just in time.
0: Yes, Carling. In time to save Earth from the horror of the green things.

Next week, an incredible story about a man of science who dared tamper with the secret of human life. Be sure to listen to That Which Lived in a Head of Steel. 2000 Plus is produced by Dreyer and Winolson Productions, Incorporated. In today's cast, Lon Clark played Clinton, Joseph Julian was Carling, Elcher Sondergaard was Miss Connors, Gilbert Mack was Rolf, John Griggs was Summers, and Henry Morell was the Green Thing. The script was written by Edgar Marvin. The music was composed by Elliot Jacoby. The orchestra conducted by Emerson Buckley. Sound, Walt Shaver and Adrian Penner. Engineer, Bob Albrecht. This is Ken Martin.

0: 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Because the crisp vegetables and the one and only tangy sauce in Branston pickle bring out the best in your food.
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17: It's a tricky one.
16: On an ordinary Monday morning.
17: I'm at a loss.
18: Are you, sir?
17: Completely stumped.
16: Captain Gordon Taylor is at war.
17: I don't mind saying, Patterson. I haven't a clue what to do.
18: Try moving to E4, sir.
16: After 6 years in space, the captains of the fleet play at war games to pass the time and to freshen up their military skills.
18: I think, sir, you've lost. Really badly.
17: Old Ponta's done it again.
18: Captain Ponta coming through on visual, sir.
17: I'll show him. No way I'm rolling over like some dog. Eric! It's a pleasure as always.
19: Flashdance. Still managing to fool everyone, you old fraud.
17: Of course.
19: Good man. I think you'll find my ship's position in a checkmate when you always were one step behind.
17: Well, you taught me everything I know, Ponta.
19: My goodness. Flashdance, the ship's breaking up.
17: I know your trick tactics, Ponta. The old false sense of security.
19: It's Ocho! The fire is... Fire's broken stoppable!
17: Quit the play acting. You've got a strength of 12 and 2 more rolls of the dice.
19: We need help! Help!
17: Oh, I don't know. The old goat.
18: Sir, I think his ship has exploded.
17: No, it hasn't. Look, take a look at the board, Patterson. He's cornered me in.
18: No, I mean his ship has actually exploded. Out of the window, sir. Just to the left. You can see the hulk of burning metal.
17: Oh.
16: Unaware of developments on the bridge, Stuart and Karen share a cup of tea in the revolving canteen, enjoying the panoramic and constantly changing views of never-ending blackness.
17: I love this restaurant.
1: Do you?
17: Yeah, I love it. It's always open. Great views. And what you've done with the bonsai trees and the water feature, it's like a little mini Lake District.
1: Oh, thanks. A room is what you make it, isn't it?
17: I was wondering, Karen, do you fancy maybe, you know, going out for a drink sometime?
1: We're having a drink.
17: No, I mean a proper drink. I mean, come over for some food and make an evening of it.
1: Where?
17: Well, in my quarters. Or yours.
1: Oh, I don't know. When?
17: Well, tonight.
1: Oh, I can't tonight. I'm doing my yoga.
17: Well, I could watch.
1: No. Listen, Stuart, I really like you, but I don't want you to get too close.
17: What, is it my breath?
1: No, you misunderstand. We're professionals. We work together. There's a long journey ahead, and I don't think we should get too intimate.
17: Oh, no.
1: Besides, anything like that's illegal on board.
17: No, please.
1: Stuart, don't take it badly. You're so sweet.
17: I need to get the captain.
1: You don't need to get the captain.
17: No, out of the window, look.
1: What? Oh, my God. Which ship is it?
17: It's the Indestructible 3.
1: I don't believe it. They said it was indestructible.
17: That's what they said about Indestructible 2.
16: Episode 3003. Indestructible.
20: Ponta was always there for me. Taught me how to climb, to run, to fight, how to fold my sheets. He was an adventurer, a pioneer. He campaigned remorselessly for his own unique remit to seek out new gay life forms. He never found any, or at least none that admitted to it, but he died doing his job, and he wouldn't want us to mourn...
18: Sorry to interrupt, sir, but we need to find out why this happened. If the indestructible can explode for no reason, then so can ours.
1: I really don't think we need to worry. This is such a lucky ship.
18: Fleet regulations state the nearest ship has a duty to investigate a wreck and retrieve the black box recorder.
17: Yeah, and to search for any survivors, sir.
20: You're right, damn it. We need to get out there. Who volunteers to steer the scout ship alongside the ghostly ship of doom over there and then spacewalk into its treacherous bowels? Anyone?
18: Count me in, sir.
20: Thank you, Patterson. One other. Come on. Who's never been on a spacewalk before? I know there's a few here. Karen, have you done one yet?
1: No, sir.
20: Well, that's decided then.
18: Sir, with all respect, I need to be able to freely blow anything away without fuddy-duddy hippie advice being spouted out by Twinkle Toes here.
1: I promise I won't get on your nerves, Melissa. We'll make a great team.
18: Oh, I'm going to throw up.
21: Thank you for entering me.
17: Hello.
20: Hello, Clive.
16: Chief Medical Scientist Clive 55 also lost someone close to him on the Indestructible. His clone brother, Chief Medical Scientist Clive 88.
1: How are you doing, Clive 55?
22: Oh, great, great. I've been developing a new shampoo. Keeps your hair silky smooth, but tough as old boots. It's got ferro vibro cacacacacacatones in it.
1: Oh.
20: Well, don't you worry, Clive 55. We're going to go out to that wreck and find out what happened.
22: Excuse me a minute.
21: Thank you for coming.
22: I better go, sir, and see if he's all right.
16: Clive 55 is one of 137 identical brothers cloned from a single egg in a laboratory outside Warrington. Since his birth, all his brothers have passed away in a series of unfortunate accidents.
17: So he was the only one left?
22: Yes.
17: Oh, that's bad luck, isn't it? Well, it's more than bad luck. I mean, it's really, really, really, really bad luck. It's awful. It's awful.
22: Yeah. Thanks for this talk, Stuart. I'm sure you've lots to do.
17: Not at all. I'm happy to have a chat.
22: Well, I've got photos if you're interested. Up in the wardrobe.
17: Oh, yeah.
22: That's Clive 1. Clive 2. Clive 3. Clive 4.
17: Oh, yeah.
22: Clive 5. Bless his cottons. Never made it to science college. He was the first to go. Clive 6, Clive 7, Clive 8, Clive 9, Clive 80, Clive 81, Clive 82, Clive 83.
17: Look, why don't you just bring the one photo? You know, it's save on wardrobe space.
22: Well, because everyone is different.
17: Yeah, but you're all identical.
22: Well, just because we're clones doesn't mean we're not different. Clive 84, 85, 86, 87, 89, 90, 91.
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22: Well, we didn't really get on. 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
16: 10:30 a.m. The really invincible has manoeuvred as close to the wreck as possible. In the docking bay, Stuart Jackson makes some tiny last-minute adjustments to the spacesuits.
0: Right. They've got oxygen now.
16: Meanwhile, the ship's malfunctioning Series 2 Yakamoto robot is approaching down the corridor. It's the last thing anybody needs.
18: Oh, this is the last thing anybody needs.
2: Ignore the robot, girls. Suits on.
1: Can you pass me a spacesuit, Melissa?
18: Here, you have this one. It's the larger size.
1: Thanks.
2: The robot's overheating again, sir. Look, will you, for heaven's sake, get out the way.
18: Permission to jettison the useless tin can into space, sir.
2: What would we iron our clothes with, Patterson? Permission denied.
1: Oh, no.
2: What?
1: Look.
2: What is it?
1: I spent a hole in my suit.
0: No, Karen, that's where your head goes.
1: Oh.
16: Whilst the robot is one of the most useless inbuilt features of the ship, down in the bowels sits its most useful. The VR-400 two-seater scout ship, affectionately known as the Ferret. 11:30 a.m. and Melissa and Karen are making their lonely way towards the wreck.
18: Don't press that! I actually do, it's the eject button.
1: How do you know?
18: Because some of us train for these things, all right.
1: What does this button do? It doesn't seem to do anything.
3: Which did you press?
1: This one.
3: I'm in charge, okay? Just don't press anything.
1: Okay.
16: ...12 a.m. and the safety of the Ferret has been left behind as Melissa and Karen float across endless, weightless space.
23: Going inside the wreck, sir. Entering what was the main corridor on level 3, I think.
2: Can you see anything?
23: Oh, it's a bit dark. I think there's a door.
24: The medical room should be on your immediate left. See if there's anything in there worth retrieving.
23: Entering medical room. Everything is smashed. Lots of floating glass. I think there's something in the corner. Yes, I can make out...
2: What is it? What is it?
23: No, it's nothing. It's just a dustpan and brush.
24: Grab it. We haven't got one in our lab.
2: Do we need it?
0: Yeah, we do. Yes.
2: A dustpan and brush. Yeah. Okay, retrieve dustpan and brush. Over.
23: Dustpan and brush retrieved. I'm approaching two doors, both blown open.
2: You're heading towards the dispatch bay.
1: There's something in there.
23: We've got a survivor, sir. He's in the dispatch bay. I think he's injured, but he's got an oxygen suit.
2: Go in and get him, Patterson.
23: Okay, sir. Pressing open hatch lock. Survivor not survived. Over.
2: What?
23: Didn't make it. Wounds too severe.
2: Oh.
23: You press the wrong button, will you? Shut up.
2: Sounds like it's a hellhole death trap in there. You both get yourselves back home.
23: Negative, sir. I'm going to the black box.
1: Don't press any buttons.
23: Will you shut up?
2: Are you two okay out there?
23: We're fine, sir. Aren't we, Karen?
1: Fine.
23: Don't move. I'll be back in a minute.
16: After 15 minutes alone in the dark, Karen starts feeling the pressure as events take a disturbing turn.
1: Melissa, it's getting a bit lonely up here. Melissa!
2: You're doing great, Karen. Isn't she doing great, sir?
20: Yes, she's doing great. She's great.
2: Stick with it, Karen! Karen,
4: Are you there? Patterson, what's going on?
23: Not sure, sir. I'm on my way back to the lab.
4: Well, Karen said you were in the lab. Patterson, what's going on? We've lost contact with Karen.
5: Patterson's done something to us, sir.
6: Oh, don't be ridiculous, Jackson. I know they have their ups and their downs, but...
23: Back in the lab, sir. And she's not here. Karen! I can't see her anyway. She's gone.
7: Hello.
23: Karen!
7: What?
23: Why did you scream?
4: Are you okay, Karen?
7: I'm fine. A bit bored, that's all. Well, actually, very, very bored.
23: Something's definitely not right here. We're on our way back, Captain.
4: Did you get the black box?
23: I've got it, sir.
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16: It's been a long and difficult day. Captain Gordon Taylor orders an early night. Tuesday, 9 a.m. The crew prepare to listen to the black box recorder, with a reviving cup of coffee in the ship's revolving canteen.
17: Oh, I love this restaurant.
1: Am I going to get a coffee or what?
17: Yeah. I thought you were a herbal girl.
1: A girl can change.
4: Okay, are we all ready? Clyde 55?
22: Sir,
4: play it.
22: Here we go.
8: It's no joke. The fires are uncontrollable. Play acting. You've got a strength of 12 and two more rolls of the dice.
25: We need help. Send help.
17: Oh, Ponta. Ponta, Ponta. If only I could have done more. I remember we'd be down by the river, crack of dawn, fighting nude with sticks like Vikings, till I'd fall, bleeding into the waters.
22: Yeah, the black box was pretty damaged, sir. There's not much else.
17: Clyde 55, it's a blot on a man's record to lose a ship. Ponta never lost anything, and I'm sure as hell gonna clear his name. You're the scientist, damn it, I need more.
1: Not much of a scientist.
22: Sorry, Karen?
1: Nothing.
22: Well, there is something else that survived. Not sure if it's anything. If I rewind.
26: So there we are, dangling halfway up the cliff. Gordon Taylor starts blubbing like a newborn babe. Then they make him captain. Those poor sods in the Macclesfield division. Taylor in control of a spaceship? A man's not even in control of his bladder. Do you know what we used to call him in college? Wet the bed.
22: Did you hear that?
26: Call him in college? Wet the bed.
22: There, that noise.
26: Wet the bed.
22: Can you just hear a little...
26: Wet the bed.
22: Can you catch it?
26: Wet the bed.
22: Very, very faint noise. Just a little click just after...
26: Wet the bed.
17: Clive?
22: Is it just me or can anyone else hear that?
26: Wet the bed.
17: Clive!
22: There's more.
17: I've heard enough.
18: I thought you wanted to know what happened to the ship, sir.
17: Ponta probably pressed the wrong button, self-destructed it. The man was a klutz. Couldn't drive a golf ball.
1: Can I go now? Ugh! You lot are so boring!
17: Are you all right, Karen?
1: Blah, blah, blah. Thank you for coming.
17: What did you do to her out there, Patterson?
18: I didn't touch her, sir. This is what happens when you send a useless novice on a spacewalk.
16: Concerned by her strange behaviour, Stuart Jackson pays Karen a visit in her quarters to see if she's okay.
17: Karen? Karen, are you in there?
7: Who is it?
17: It's me. It's Stuart.
1: Ah, just what I need. Get in here.
27: Thank you for entering me.
17: I was wondering if you,
1: Shh. I want to know what it feels like to be a woman.
17: Sorry?
1: I want to know what it's like.
17: Oh! I thought you were worried about regulations.
1: Forget regulations.
17: All right. So have you never, you know...
1: Been with a man? No.
17: Oh, wow.
1: Kiss me.
17: Oh, you won't believe this. But it's my first time too. I can't tell you how long I've waited.
27: Thank you for entering.
22: Hi, everything all right?
17: Clive, yeah, we're fine. Could you just give us a couple of minutes?
22: I was worried about Karen.
17: Oh, she's fine, aren't you, Karen?
22: I thought she wasn't quite herself.
1: No!
17: Karen! Karen! Oh, she's gone now, you...
22: Are you okay, Stuart?
17: Yeah, I'm great, thanks.
22: I think something happened to Karen out on the wreck. Come to the bridge, and I'll explain. And I also noticed, sir, she didn't do her washing up like she usually does. And she didn't throw away the empty toilet roll. And she had 4 sugars in her coffee. Karen never had sugar. I watched her take 4.
9: I'm lost here, Clive 55.
22: I know my scientist brother was working on something on that ship. Something big. If that something escaped, and then something happened...
9: Can you be more specific?
22: At a guess? I'd say he let loose a personality-warping virus. If everyone on board was infected and behaving out of character...
9: Chaos!
22: It would explain the ship exploding.
9: Yeah, but more importantly, it would explain why Captain Ponto was calling me names.
27: Thank you for entering me.
1: Hello, everyone.
4: Karen, everything okay?
1: Fine.
18: Those are my clothes.
1: Yeah. Your tight-fitting lycra feels so good.
18: How dare you go through my wardrobe?
4: Karen, you've had a shock out there, and you're not yourself, so
1: no,
4: we think...
1: Karen was boring. Don't you prefer me like this, Stuart?
22: Yeah. I suggest you arrest her, sir, and put her in isolation. It might be catching.
1: Oh, could I, 55? You always thought you were so smart.
4: Arrest her, Patterson.
18: With pleasure.
1: Nobody move! Underneath this leather singlet, I'm wired with explosives. Try anything and you'll be sorry.
4: Karen!
1: On the floor, now!
18: Sir!
4: Don't argue with a Patterson, get down!
1: You're... pass me that hairdryer!
4: Me?
1: Hurry, idiot! Melissa, stand over there, next to the mirror.
18: Why?
1: Oh, you'll see. Just because you've got short hair doesn't mean you won't appreciate a really strong styling session.
22: What is she doing now? She's somehow reassembling your hairdryer.
1: Here we go. No longer just a hairdryer, but a WND. Take some of this. Never mind about the hairdryer. This is what I want. I want all of you to die.
4: Why?
1: Because I'll be really, really special, and everyone will know who I am.
2: Karen, you are special. We love the way you clean and always wash up and cultivate plant life in the gun turret. And the way you bake fresh apple pies without any apples in them. And the way you look really nice.
18: This is no time for flirting, Jackson.
22: Oh, permission to go to the bathroom.
1: What's the matter, wet the bed? Worried I might blow up the ship? Wet the bed, wanna go wee-wee?
18: She's bluffing. That top was tight on me. On her, there's no way she could hide any explosives.
1: Right, Melissa Patterson, I've had enough of you.
22: Watch out, she's taking off her shoe.
2: Leave the shoe, Karen.
1: You want some, hey? You think I don't know how to handle one of these?
2: You shot her!
18: It was us or her.
2: It was a shoe!
18: Look at the size of that heel. Deadly. Besides, nobody wears my shoes and gets away with it.
22: I didn't know you were armed, Patterson.
18: Pocket 778 quick flick stocking gun. Amazing how a suspender belt can be deadly. In the right hands, of course.
2: Oh, I can't believe you shot her. You did this because you never liked her.
22: Oh, Karen. Let me kiss your little forehead. Stuart, that's not Karen. Of course. The science of morphing. He's still breathing. Hello, Clive. Hello, Clive. You did it, eh? I did it. You should get more ambitious, Clive 55. Hair science. You're better than that. At least it's a source for good. Oh. I couldn't help it. It was never easy for us brothers, was it? I just wanted to be different. He's gone. Incredible. He must have been working on it for years. It's tricky being one of 137 clone brothers. His obsessive need to be somebody else turned him bad.
9: I'm lost here, Clive 55.
22: Yeah, he was hiding on the wreck, sir. When Patterson left Karen alone, he morphed into her image and had us all fooled. I think he enjoyed being Karen, don't you think, Stuart?
2: What? Oh, yeah.
22: Hang on a minute. If this isn't Karen, then where is she?
10: Approach your lab, sir. It's too dark. Oh, but hang on. I can see her. And she... she's alive!
22: Hooray! How does she look?
10: I think she's a bit upset.
22: How do you know?
10: She seems to be cleaning, sir. Cleaning like a maniac.
22: I bet she'll get that shell of a ship looking good as new. Bring her home, Jackson.
16: It is with some relief that Stuart Jackson is able to take Karen safely home in the ferret.
22: I've no idea. Try pressing it again.
11: Have you pressed it yet?
12: Yes.
11: Well, I haven't a clue what it does.
16: And for Captain Gordon Taylor, it seems the mystery of the exploding ship has been solved.
22: A scientist gone bad, eh, Clive 55? That just about wraps it up.
24: He certainly had a destructive side. He was irrational, obsessive, unstable. In a scientist, a recipe for disaster.
22: Well, I'm sorry it ended like this, Clive 55.
24: Actually, it's Clive.
22: Sorry?
24: Well, they're all dead now. Every one. So the name's... Clive. Just Clive.
22: Just Clive. The one and only.
17: It's really good. Clive it is.
1: Sir, shall I put some bonsai trees on the console? Just to brighten it up.
17: Oh, yes. Good to have you back, Karen. It can't have been easy thinking you'd been left to a slow death on a rotting sort of ghost ship.
1: Oh, you know, I had a lovely view. And I just buried myself in sorting and cleaning. Bit of a losing battle when the floor gave way. But the place needed a good airing.
17: That's the spirit. We need to put all this behind us, people. Right, now, I've got an appointment with Captain Dexter of the Endurance. We're halfway through a rather fascinating battle, and I think I've got him on the run.
13: Just a minute, sir. I think the game might already be over.
17: No, nonsense. No, he's just moved to C2, and he's got an extra roll of the dice.
13: No, I mean his ship's just exploded, sir.
18: He's right, sir. Look out of the window, sir.
17: No, not again. This is terrible.
18: Permission to investigate, sir.
17: Let's just push on. No point dwelling on it. A fleet of two is plenty to be getting on with. Let's get the captain of the Unbreakable on visual, Patterson. I'll suggest a joint course for Omega Centauri. We might just find something interesting there.
13: The Unbreakable's just blown up, sir. Just to the left. Can you see it?
17: That one as well?
13: Yes, sir. We're the only one left, sir.
16: For the crew of the Really Invincible Three, this is a disturbing development, which raises a question. How invincible are they themselves?
17: Someone, or something, doesn't want this mission to succeed. If that's true, we might be the next to blow into a million pieces. On a positive note, to be the sole remaining ship in the fleet is an honour and a responsibility. More than ever, we've got to keep smiling. With that in mind, I suggest we all repair to the virtual chill-out room for some relaxation therapy and a taste of life back home. Come on, let's keep things going, people. Come on, now. Come on, best feet forward, that's the way. Come on.
16: And so, another trying day on the spaceship draws to a close. With the future of the mission in their hands and the imminent threat of death hanging over them, keeping body and mind together is more important than ever.
20: Okay, crew, relax. Breathe with the sheep.
1: I can't believe you shot me.
14: It wasn't you.
1: But you didn't know that. You really don't like me, do you?
16: The journey can only get tougher. In The Spaceship, Captain Gordon Taylor was played by James Fleet, Karen Trex by Rosie Cavallero, Stuart Jackson by Paul Barnhill, Clive 55 by Neil Warhurst, and Melissa Patterson by Emily Joyce. Captain Ponta was Stephen Hogan, and the narrator was Nick Bolton. The Spaceship is written by Paul Barnhill and Neil Warhurst, and the director is Sally Evans.

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1: No. No, I won't let you take me out of the house. No, I'm going to stay right here. I'm sorry, Doctor.
2: But, Lawrence, we've got to get you to a hospital. Now stop being a fool.
1: I won't. I'm going to die anyway, and I don't want to die in an ambulance somewhere out on an icy road between here and town. I'm sorry, that's final.
2: I can't do anything for you here, Lawrence.
1: Maybe I don't want you to do anything for me, Doctor.
2: I'm going to call the ambulance.
1: How?
2: By telephone, of course.
1: The telephone isn't working.
2: Oh, that's right, I forgot.
1: That's funny, isn't it?
2: What?
1: What a couple of days of snow can do. No lights, no heat.

0: they lived here.
1: When who lived here?
0: The ghosts.
1: Open your mouth.
0: What for?
1: Thermometer.
0: I'm not raving, Doctor.
1: Well, let's see anything. Feel any pain?
0: Sure.
1: Worse than it was?
0: Little.
1: A little morphia won't hurt. It's a good thing I decided to stop in for a cup of coffee. You might have died here all by yourself.
0: I'm going to die anyway.
1: Not if I can help it.
0: Can't help.
1: Oh, stop that nonsense. May I have your bowl? All right, now. That'll relieve the pain in a minute or two.
0: Okay.
1: I could take you to the hospital in my car.
0: No.
1: And I think I will.
0: No.
1: Lawrence, what got into you? What do you want to die for?
0: Great, Thermometer.
1: No, not yet. There's nothing wrong with you. You've been the happiest. You've got everything to live for.
0: No.
1: Then you go and shoot yourself.
0: Yep.
1: Where did you get this pistol, anyway?
0: Gift.
1: Didn't you know it was loaded?
0: Sure.
1: That powder and ball have probably been in there for 50 years.
0: Longer than that.
1: What?
0: Longer than that.
1: Well, there's no telling what kind of infection you can get from that bullet.
0: No. Don't die at all.
1: Let's see that thermometer.
0: High temperature, huh?
1: Yeah, it's just pretty high. I guess you're not going to the hospital after all, though.
0: I told you that, Doctor.
1: I couldn't move you with that higher temperature.
0: That's fine. But I told you I wasn't going to be moved anyway. So you see...
1: Who gave you this pistol?
0: A British colonel.
1: What British colonel?
0: His name's on the lock plate.
1: Lieutenant Colonel Robert Charles Graves, 17th Regiment of Foot, 1774. Ancestor of the fellow that gave it to you?
0: No. He gave it to me himself. Yesterday.
1: Lawrence, how could he?
0: He's one of the ghosts.
1: I see.
0: No, you don't. I'm not delirious, Doctor. He really is.
1: No, no. Just relax, Lawrence.
0: Of course. I'm going to die anyway. Isn't that so?
1: I'm afraid it is.
0: Good.
1: Lawrence.
0: What?
1: Why did you do it?
0: Well, I'm not sure whether I did it on purpose or not. I wanted to, but maybe it was an accident. Or maybe
1: what?
0: Maybe one of the ghosts. No, I don't think so. I guess it was an accident. I'm glad, though.
1: But why?
0: Well, on account of Melanie.
1: Melanie? Melanie who? Who's Melanie?
0: Melanie is a girl who lived here 170 years ago.
1: What?
0: And who still lives here. It hurts quite a bit, Doctor.
1: You want me to give you some more morphine?
0: I guess not. No. I want to tell you things.
1: Well...
0: You won't believe me, of course. You think my mind's wandering. Don't you?
1: Well, I... What difference does it make?
0: Yeah, that's right. Nothing makes any difference now. The fellow takes a long time dying, doesn't he? After a while, we had the time, huh? Pretty soon, I'll be a ghost to see Melanie. I'd like a little drink of brandy.
1: Well, just a second. Now, take it easy.
0: Thanks. Good brandy. Wish I could take some along. It's good.
1: I wish I could do something for you, Lawrence.
0: Nothing snowed in, aren't we?

0: I mustn't leave. I couldn't come back, you know. I have to stay here.
1: I don't understand that.
0: I have to stay here, I said. My house. What was I talking about?
1: The ghosts.
0: Oh, yes. So I tried to keep the house like it was in the old days, see? All by myself. Been fun. And then noises. Heard noises.
1: What kind of noises?
0: People beating on door, rattling on latch. Every night. I'm not afraid, Doctor.
1: I know, Lord.
0: Well, I got up. Went all over the house. Noises stopped after a while.
1: It wasn't a dream?
0: No dream. Beating on a door someplace. Always sounded like it came from right over there. You see?
1: Well, there isn't any door there, Lawrence.
0: That's what I thought. My hands are cold.
1: I'll build up the fire.
0: No. I know what it is. I haven't got much time, huh? Have I?
1: No, Lawrence, you haven't got much time, old man.
0: I'll have to hurry. Shut your eyes so you can see what I saw. I mean, I didn't see it, see, because it was dark. So, when you shut your eyes, you feel the way I felt.
1: All right, Lawrence.
0: I walked all over the house, lights on. No sound, no hammering on door, no door. I turned off the lights, it starts again. From right over there. I turn on the lights. No door. No noise. Then I get an idea. I turn off the lights again. I walk over where the sound comes from. And there is a door. And I think I hear a woman crying. And footsteps and furniture being shoved around. I said I wasn't scared, didn't I? Well, I was then. You'd be scared, too. Finding a door where there isn't any door and there's somebody on the other side.
1: But that's the outside wall of the house, Lawrence.
0: No.
1: What?
0: There's a room there. The room where the ghosts left. You see?
1: No, I don't.
0: I didn't know it, too. You got your eyes shut?
1: Yes.
0: If you could hear the noise, like I heard it. Frantic pounding. People pushing their shoulders against the locked door. And I could smell smoke. You see, I didn't know about the ghosts then.
1: Well, how do you know now?
0: I'm trying to tell you.
1: I'm sorry.
0: Keep your eyes shut. I want you to feel the way I felt. And believe. I reached for the lights again. I turned them on. Nothing happens, just nothing. Except pounding on the door. Slower now. Then the woman crying. And I hear her scream. Oh, it's cool, she said. It's French. It means help, help. And I heard her voice again. Frightened.
2: Ouvre
0: la porte, she said. That's French, too. Means open the door. So they tried to open it, and it was locked. And they were pounding. She was coughing. And at last I found the key. And I yanked the door open. And the ghosts came out. Lights came back on. There wasn't any door. There wasn't anybody in the room but me. But then I heard something. Somebody walking across the floor down the hall. So I turned and went down the hall after the footsteps. Down toward my room. Then I stopped dead. Because the door to my room closed and somebody locked it.
1: You dreamed that.
0: No. It was locked from the inside. So was every other door in the house.
1: That couldn't be.
0: Try the doors. Open your eyes and try the doors. Go ahead.
1: Lawrence, I...
0: No, go ahead. I'll keep on talking. You have to believe me. Go ahead. So, what did I do? I lay down here on the Davenport with the lights on. I tried to think, and nothing made any sense. I got up and I tried the outside door. It was unlocked. So I went outside. I had some crazy idea. Maybe there was a room there. There wasn't, of course. But there were footprints in the snow. Some men's footprints. And a girl's. This last nose covered them all up again, I guess. Well, what about the doors, Doctor?
1: They're locked. On the inside.
0: You see? Did you hear anything? Did you?
1: Well, I thought I heard someone moving. I tried to waken somebody. But it was probably my imagination.
0: No, it wasn't. Well, sit down. Oh, I'm getting so tired.
1: Would you?
0: No, Randy. No. So I came back in, and I sat down. And I hardly noticed that the lights were off again. And then I heard something else. And I said... Who's that? And a woman's voice answered me in the dark.
3: I'm Melanie.
0: Well, who's Melanie?
3: Once I was a maid in this house in the time of the war, when the soldiers were captured on Christmas night at Trenton. And these escaped and came here to be hidden by Monsieur Maurice. For he was no patriot. And they were kept...
0: And you'd think I'd be surprised, but I wasn't very... I didn't interrupt her. She went right on telling me how Morris was a loyalist and how he hid the officers and how the neighbors suspected him and spied on him.
3: Then Mr. Morris must go away, you see. And I was left alone to bring food to the poor soldiers. And there was a night when I took their food to them. And when I would go from the room, I found the door to be locked from the other side. But soon we smelled the smoke of the fire. For someone had set fire to the house to destroy these men. And we beat upon the door. But it did not avail us. And so we perished in the fire. I and the British officers. And there was none to know our fate. And for our sins. We are bound forever to this house. Although I have not sinned so very greatly. And I would thank you for releasing us from that room. For so many times we have cried out. Yet no one would open the door.
4: And I opened the door, but now all my doors are locked against me.
3: Yes. They say it is their house now. And no man can open the doors again.
4: I think we'll see about that.
3: They say you must go away.
4: Well, I'm not going away.
3: I should be sorry when you go away.
4: You would?
3: You have released us. I am grateful.
4: Thanks. I think they'd be grateful, too.
3: They are soldiers, monsieur. And they have not forgotten the manner of their death. This is their revenge. That no man shall live in this house.
4: Well, that's fine. I'm to be chased out of my house by a bunch of ghosts.
3: It is so, monsieur.
4: How do you feel about it?
3: I could wish you could always be here, monsieur.
4: So?
3: Yes, monsieur. But it cannot be. Unless.
4: Unless what?
3: It cannot be.
4: If I turned on the lights, could I see you?
3: No, monsieur. The eyes of the living cannot see us.
4: What did you look like?
3: I did have blue eyes, mister. And my hair was black. And I was not very tall. And my feet were very small.
4: And your clothes?
3: Once I had a gown of taffeta. And it was blue, like my eyes, I remember. And there was a cap of lace for my grandmother in Brittany.
4: And I was struck with a sudden impulse to see this girl with the black hair and the taffeta dress that matched her eyes. And I jumped up and snapped the lights on. And the room was empty. And so, I knew I'd been dreaming.
1: Of course.
4: But I wasn't dreaming, my friend. She came to me the next night. And the next. Oh, it's so cold. Am I dying now? Is this what it feels like?
1: Here, yeah, take a little sip of this.
4: Oh.
1: Better?
4: How much longer? Well, see, friend, I found myself in love with a ghost. Yes, Melanie. And she loves me, Doctor. And we talked about it so much. There must be a way out. And there couldn't be a way out. And the others kept telling her I must go on, and I asked you to go to them. I'm sorry. Go to them and beg them to let me stay. It was the only way. But she told me they said no. They made a pact between themselves, and they'd not alter it. And the time was getting short. They were sorry, they said, but... And then, last night, she came to me again. When the snow was piling deeper and deeper around the windows, and I said, Melanie, I can't go now. Can't they see that? And she said...
3: I have spoken again with the colonel.
4: And what did he say?
3: He will come to you, he said.
4: And what?
3: He will not speak to the living.
4: But what good?
3: I do not know. He said he will come to you.
4: When?
3: Tonight. Do not speak. Say, Monsieur le Colonel. I have the honor to present Monsieur the Lieutenant Colonel Robert Charles Graves. Of His Majesty's 17th Regiment of Foot. Monsieur, the Colonel wishes me to present his compliments to you and to say to you that he has taken counsel with his fellow officers. No, do not speak. Monsieur, the Colonel wishes me also to say that he and his fellow officers have come to a decision in the matter of yourself. They honor you for your devotion to me, and they beg leave to supply you with the means of assuring you permanent residence in this house. Monsieur, the colonel begs you to accept as a token of his esteem

They turned on the lights. It was there on the floor. Flintlock pistol loaded, good issue black flint. Personal gift from Robert Charles Graves, 17 foot. Well, I thought a long time. Turned off the lights. Called her. No answer. Talked to her. Told her I loved her. Wasn't brave enough to... Said I loved her. Couldn't do it. Tried. I didn't do it. No, I didn't. Long toward morning, heard footsteps again. Boots, sword, spurs clicking. Knew who it was. Said, hello, Colonel. Said, Colonel, thanks, only haven't got courage enough. Oh, his lover, Colonel, I said. Here's your pistol.

Well, I wake up here. Daylight. See? If Colonel Graves could not fellow show me way out, couldn't that fellow pull trigger for me? Hello. Melanie, in your blue taffety dress.

0: You have listened to Quiet Please, which is written and directed by Willis Cooper. Lawrence, the man who spoke to you, was Ernest Chappell. And Melanie was Claudia Morgan. The doctor was played by James Van Dyke. Our sound effects by Albert April. Music for Quiet Please, except for our theme, which is from the Allegretto movement of the César Franck Symphony in D minor, is composed and played by Albert Berman. Now for a word about next week's Quiet Please, here is our writer-director, Willis Cooper.
1: Baker's Dozen is the title of next week's story, the story of one man, two men.
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1: Hello.

0: Kit the Octopus has gone to the gorilla country near Lake Kivu and has taken his dread death ray machine with him, the secret police return with all haste to Banana, there to meet Carlos Del Valle and get their big plane. Meantime, the Octopus learns that the boys plan to follow him to Lake Kivu, and so he decides that they shall be the first human victims of his death ray. We now find Speed, Clint, and Barney at the doorway of the Belgian Congo, Banana, eagerly awaiting Carlo's arrival in their hotel room.
1: Oh, come away from that window, Speed, and sit down and relax. Watching for Carlos won't bring him here any sooner.
2: I'm watching our plane, Clint. Boy, it sure looks swell. They kept it in good condition while we were in Leopoldville, didn't they?
1: Yes, indeed. We owe a lot to the Belgian administrator here and the police guard.
3: You said it. I wish we could take them all with us to Lake Kivu.
1: Think we'll need an army there, Barney?
3: If the Octopus is there?
4: Yeah.
2: What are you so quiet about, Tinker?
4: My heart is sad that I must leave your excellencies.
2: But we'll be back again. We'll be seeing you.
4: Even then, it will only be for a little while, and then you will go again.
2: Don't worry. We'll ride.
4: Thank you, Your Excellency. And now, before I must leave, I have a gift for you, Speed Gibson.
2: A gift? Gee, Tink, I don't know what to say.
4: Oh, it is nothing. But it may bring back that night in the jungle camp on your way to Leopoldville, the night you faced the leopard.
2: The train camp. I sure remember that. Lucky saved my life that time. And that's the night you joined us, Kinka, coming all the way from Kano.
4: Yes, and after His Excellency Barlow and His Excellency Dunlap shot the leopard, I went to the warriors who were celebrating his destruction and obtained these.
2: Teeth? Leopard's teeth?
4: Yes, Speed Gibson. A necklace of them. I know you would not wear a necklace, but perhaps it would be for Lucky, the dog who saved your life. It is strong. The teeth are mounted on a strip of crocodile skin.
2: Gosh, Kinka, it's swell. I don't know how to thank you. Gee, leopard teeth mounted on crocodile skin. Look, Lucky, a collar for you.
5: That must be Carlos now. Quiet, Lucky.
2: Carlos Del Valle.
6: Hey, you old
2: It's been years since I've seen you. Put her there, pal.
7: This is Barney. Oh, it is good to see you once more, but you are much thinner.
2: Oh, sure. Had a dose of fever in India, but I'm okay now.
7: That's what he thinks. How are you, Carlos?
8: Clint and Speed. Oh, I'm so happy to join you again. When do we start for Lake Kivu?
2: But you just landed from your fight from the Sahara, Carlos. Don't you want a little rest?
8: Rest? Oh, dear me. That is all I have been doing in the Sahara. Nothing but sand, sun, and wind. It is a relief to be back in the jungle.
3: You think so? Wait till the cannibal ants and elephants get on your trail.
8: What is this?
7: Well, it's a long story that can wait, Carlos. Oh, but this is Kinka, whom the Emir of Kano sent us as a guard.
8: Oh,
7: he's been invaluable. Kinka, this is Carlos Del Valle.
8: How do you do?
4: Greetings, Your Excellency.
8: So, you are the boy who is going to fly back in the plane that brought me here, eh? Oh, well, you have a good pilot. A legionnaire who can tell you some very good stories.
2: I bet he can't beat any that we've actually lived through, can he, Kinka?
4: It does not seem probable.
7: Well, if you don't need any rest, Carlos, we might as well start preparations for our takeoff.
8: The plane is already, eh?
7: Yes, they've been tuning up the motors and going over every inch of it since we arrived in Banana. We stocked up heavily on provisions, too. Here we'll need them since we're flying over a spot of the Congo that's known as the Hungry Country.
8: Ooh, I have been there afoot. I hope we do not have to land.
3: Don't expect to. Our plane can make a non-stop to Kivu if she has to.
8: It is very hard to find a landing field where we are going, Clint. I would follow the Congo River most of the way. You know, you can land on water, but trees are not so good.
7: You mean follow the Congo all the way?
8: No, only to Bolaba. From there, there's only a short hop to Lake Leopold or Lake Tumbo, a little farther north. From there is the longest and most dangerous part of your flight. Across the jungle known as the Hungry Country.
3: And there's no place to land there?
8: A few, Barney, but it is dangerous. The savages are more wild here than in any other part of Africa that I know of. Oh, I've heard there are still traces of cannibalism in the tribes.
3: Hungry Country is right.
8: But after this, we pick up the Congo River again. From there, there's only a short hop to Lake Kivu. By the way, Clint, you still have most of the things you brought along as gifts for the natives, haven't you?
7: Oh, yes, the safety pins and that pink perfume soap that Speed likes so well. And those cheap watches. Say, we haven't used much of that stuff yet.
8: Yes, that winner. Because where we are going, we need all the gifts we can take along. We must also keep our exploded cartridge shells and empty tin cans.
3: Suffering catfish. Anything else? Maybe I can go out and buy some old clothes and dishes before we take off, as long as we're going into the second-hand business.
8: Oh, you will see, Barney. Those things that seem useless now may save our lives in the hungry country.
7: That's right, Carlos. Well, if you're all ready, might as well get started. We have a few things to do before we can take off, and we don't want to keep that pilot waiting who's going to fly Tinker back to Kano. So come on, boys, let's get going.
3: We've got a lot to do.
2: Well, Tinker, guess this is so long for now, but we'll be seeing you soon again.
4: I hope so, Speed Gibson.
2: And Tinker, here's some stuff I thought you might like.
4: A flashlight. Your pocket knife. That does many things.
2: Yeah, it's a regular scout knife. You said you liked it, so I'm giving it to you.
4: But it's yours.
2: Oh, I can get another one when I get back home. I want you to have it, Tinker.
4: Well, thank you. Thank you, Speed Gibson.
2: When we get back to Kano, we'll talk to you over shortwave whenever we can. The Emir has a swell transreceiver. We'll get him to call you, huh?
4: That will be wonderful.
3: Sounds like your pilot's getting impatient, Tinker. Better get aboard.
4: Yes, Your Excellency. May the blessings of Allah be upon you and what you do. And may he guide your footsteps to safety always.
7: Well, thank you, Tinker. And goodbye.
4: Goodbye. Goodbye, Your Excellency.
7: Goodbye,
4: Tinker. Goodbye,
7: Tinker. So long.
2: There he goes. So long, Tinker. See you soon.
3: And now, how's about getting to our own plane, huh?
7: Yep. They're standing by to warm up our motors, so I think we better get them started. We'll be ready to leave by the time our motors are tuned.
2: There's Matadi below us, Barney. Remember when we were caught in the Congo Rapids there?
3: Yeah, I'll say I remember. And am I glad I'm flying this time.
2: Is Clint going to stop off at Leopoldville so as we can see Tenora and Chief Eava once more?
3: No, he's going right on to Lake Leopold, Speed. We're trying to make time on this flight. Want to get to Kivu as soon as possible.
2: Gee, the jungle looks different from the air.
8: Gee, nothing but the tops of green trees. Very different from the damp, slippery trails beneath them, eh, Speed?
2: Gosh, yes. Say, Carlos, what's the name of that grass I've seen so much of? About 10 feet high and real coarse.
8: Oh, that is elephant grass, Speed. You'll see a great deal of it as we go farther inland. It's a great fire hazard.
2: It is?
8: Yeah, I see. Any camp that we make in the jungle or near, this grass should be in the clear about 10 feet.
3: In the clear? You mean we'll have to take all the brush down within 10 feet of our camp?
8: To be safe, Barney, see. Fire in the jungle is nothing to be laughed at.
3: No, but gosh, that's a lot of work. Why can't we just stay on our plane in the river? That'd be safe from the fire.
8: But we shall not always be near the river, amigo.
3: Oh, yeah, that's right.
2: Clint has told you about the octopus having a death ray machine, hasn't he?
8: See, Speed, and very bad news it was to me, too.
2: Well, I've been thinking. If he's at Lake Kivu and hears our plane, what's going to stop him from using the death ray on us?
8: Nothing at all, Speed, if he hears our plane.
2: Well, what do you mean?
8: We must leave the plane and continue on to Lake Kivu on foot the moment we get within earshot of the lake. Now, this will be dangerous, but not half so dangerous as allowing the octopus to know a plane is near the lake.
3: Can we get through the jungle there on foot?
8: Gee, the gorillas make paths somewhat like the elephant trails, only smaller, of course.
2: Well, suppose we meet a gorilla on the path.
8: Oh, they are not as ferocious as most people believe, Speed. In fact, they are amiable beasts unless attacked or frightened. Then, of course, 300 or 400 pounds of gorilla coming at one is not so good.
3: I'll say not. I don't know why the octopus has to go into jungles and gorilla country like he does. Why doesn't he pick some civilized place for his crooked business?
2: Might be too easy to catch him there.
9: Marty, call us. Come here, quick.
3: It's Clint. I wonder what he wants. Let's get up to the control room.
2: What is it, Clint? What's happened?
9: I opened up the shortwave set and picked up something interesting. Now, listen a minute.
3: Static.
9: Yes. Distance. I'm using portable shortwave sets, Barney. Now, keep quiet for a minute.
10: I have another thing, Kivu. You can reach me here for the time being. When are you coming to the expedition base?
2: The octopus.
9: Talking to your radio operator at the Atlantic Expedition.
10: Where you are? I shall come to the Sahara when I have finished my experiments on my death ray machine. Gorilla country offers me a great opportunity for this.
9: Gorillas? That's why he's gone to Lake Kivu.
10: Carlos Del Valle has left the expedition. He threw aside his disguise before leaving, however. The expedition is upset over a member of the secret police having been there. They are wondering what is up. Let them wonder. Plant another object in the sand so they will find it in their excavate. That will end their wandering. Yes, Octopus. Excellent. I shall do this tonight. I shall keep in touch with you.
11: And what about Del Valle?
10: I'll take care of him. Barlow and Dunlap are destroyed. shall be easy to do the same to Del Valle. Very well. Expedition Bay, signing off. Portable set OC-1, signing off.
3: That proves it. That stuff that brought the big money into the syndicate was planted, all right, by the Octopus Gang.
2: Yeah, and we fooled him. He doesn't know that you and Barney are alive, Clint.
9: I'm not so sure about that, Speed.
2: Huh?
9: He's gone to Kivu to try his death ray on the gorillas there.
4: Dios mio.
9: And I've got a hunch that he may know we're coming after him.
3: What makes you say that, Clint?
9: Just one of my hunches, Barney. And they've never been wrong yet. We've got to expect plenty of trouble at Lake Kivu. But whether we win or not, whether we come out of the jungle alive, we mustn't stop to worry about that now. But one thing we must do, destroy that death ray machine if we have to die to do it.

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3: I tell you, Captain, it don't make sense. We picked her up walking down the street saying the same thing over and over again. Why, she's as goofy as they come, I tell you. Listen to her yourself.
4: Revenge.
3: Yeah, listen to her, Captain.
4: Revenge.
3: Over and over again.
4: Revenge.
3: Such a young and pretty girl.
4: Revenge.
3: What could have driven her out of her mind like that, I ask you?
4: Revenge. Revenge. Revenge. Revenge. Revenge. Revenge. Revenge.

0: Yes, what is it?
1: I'm looking for a Mr. Henry Stewart, if you please.
0: Oh, you mean about the advertisement.
1: Yes, that's right. I got here as soon as I could.
0: That's all right, as long as you got here. That's all that matters. Come in.
1: Oh, thank you.
0: Just put your suitcase down there. It'll be all right.
1: Thank you.
0: Now, if you'll come out this way.
1: Thank you.
0: Just step in here, Miss...
1: Malone. Ella Malone.
0: Oh, yes, of course. Miss Malone. Now then, you'll have a chair, please.
1: Oh, thank you.
0: There we are. Now then, Miss Malone, to be perfectly frank with you, I wasn't quite expecting you today.
1: Oh, I'm truly sorry, Mr. Stewart. But you see, I took the wrong train and I... Well, I had the hardest time finding the house. I do hope you'll forgive me.
0: Of course. Don't give it another thought. Promptness may be a virtue, but we all can't be virtuous, now can we? Now then, you're here in answer to my advertisement.
1: Yes, sir. You wrote me.
0: Oh, yes, it was. You're the young lady from...
1: From Queensville.
0: Oh, yes, Queensville. You have my letter with you?
1: Oh, yes, sir. Right here, sir.
0: Yes. Mm-hmm. Mm-hmm. Now then, your friends know you came here, of course.
1: There's no one very much interested, Mr. Stewart.
0: Oh, come now. A pretty young girl like you, no young beaux, and so on, so on.
1: No, sir, there's no one. I mean, sir, you can depend on me to give all my attention to my work.
0: Very commendable indeed. My work, as I wrote you, is entirely confidential. My philanthropies are, to a great extent, entirely sub rosa, no fuss, no feathers. You understand what I mean?
1: Oh, yes, sir.
0: As my secretary, my affairs will be entirely in your hands. My checking account, my finances, and so on, entirely in your care.
1: I understand, sir.
0: It's quite a responsibility, and you're quite a young woman. And as I wrote you, the bank...
1: Oh, yes, sir, I understand. The bond, I brought the money for it, $300. I've got it right here, sir.
0: Oh, fine. That's very businesslike, yes, indeed. I'll give you a receipt, and there we'll be.
1: Mr. Stewart.
0: Yes? Oh, my pen. Oh, yes, here we are.
1: My money. Will I get it back from the bank any time I leave your employ? I mean, when you want me to.
0: Hmm? Yes, of course. Now then, here we are. Received of Miss Nellie Malone.
1: Ella.
0: Oh, yes, of course, Ella. Memory isn't quite what it used to be. That's why I need a good secretary.
1: I'm very good at remembering things.
0: Oh, you are. Now then, we are. Guess this receipt is in good order. Received of Miss Ella Malone. $300 to be deposited with the Merchants Bank as surety bond. And to be returned to said Ella Malone upon request. There's my signature. Now then, how's that?
1: I'm sure that'll do very well, sir.
0: You have got my receipt, but I...
1: I beg your pardon.
0: Not at all.
1: Oh, of course, I have it right here. I am sorry.
0: Oh, well, I understand. The excitement of your trip.
1: Here it is, Mr. Stewart. You see, I had it already in an envelope. Now, if you're open...
0: Not at all. Bank can do that when I send it to them in the morning. Now, just put your purse down there, and I'll show you through your new home.
1: Yes, Mr. Stewart.
0: Now, we'll go right up these stairs.
1: Yes, sir.
0: Oh, yes, you find I have quite a place here. 3 stories high, and every inch of it my own design.
1: Rather dark.
0: Careful now.
1: Oh, I'm all right.
0: Mustn't hurt yourself. Hardly the way to start a new job. Now then, here we are. Got a nice room for you, very nice. Fact of the matter is, you can choose any room on this floor.
1: But, Mr. Stewart, your daughters...
0: Daughters?
1: Yes, won't they object? You said
0: anything. Oh, yes, my daughters. I did write to you about them, didn't I?
1: Yes, you did.
0: Well, never mind about them. They're upstairs studying. Now, right here. I suggest that you take this room, at least for tonight.
1: Whatever you say, Mr. Stewart.
0: Get the light on. There we are. Nice, isn't it?
1: I've never had such a large room. If you've got one a little smaller...
0: On the contrary, my dear Miss Malone, you'll find this one small enough. Perhaps a little too small. Yes, indeed. Entirely too small.
1: But Mr. Stewart... Locking the door. Mr. Stewart, why did you lock the door? Mr. Stewart, why have you shut me in here? Mr. Stewart, please... Please answer me. Mr. Stewart, please let me out of here. Mr. Stewart, please let me out of here. It's getting dark in here. Please. Mr. Stewart, let me out.
0: Yes. Yes, Miss Knoll, there's no doubt in my mind at all that you're the very person I want to employ as my housekeeper.
1: I'm very glad to hear that, Mr. Stewart.
0: Of course, the matter of being housekeeper of a place as large as mine calls for definite qualities, you understand, of course.
1: I will do my best, sir.
0: Well, one certainly can't ask for more than that, no, indeed.
1: Your wife, maybe she'd like to talk to me?
0: My wife? Oh, yes, of course, I wrote you about my wife, didn't I?
1: Yes, sir.
0: Well, my wife is out shopping. As soon as she returns, you will meet her. I'm sure she'll find your recommendations as satisfactory as I did.
1: Makes me very happy. I've always wanted to work in a fine house.
0: About money.
1: Oh, any salary you want to pay me, Mr. Stewart, it's all right. I just want a chance to show you how good I can do your work.
0: Very commendable, yes, indeed, very commendable. But we must agree on a salary. I'm the sort of man who has respect for money and expects a similar respect in others. Oh, yes, and speaking of money, you'll be wanting to open a new bank account, I suppose.
1: Bank account?
0: Yes, it's my principle that everyone employed by me should have a savings account. Builds character. I'll open an account for you in the morning. You can transfer any other bank accounts you have back in your hometown up to my bank. Convenience, you know.
1: Oh, no, sir. I haven't got that.
0: Hmm?
1: I haven't any money in the bank back home. I took it all out.
0: Oh.
1: Wasn't much anywhere. What was left of father's insurance money after my mother died.
0: Oh, yes, yes. Well, now then, suppose you leave all your things here and we'll go look over the house, hmm?
1: That'll be very nice.
0: Yeah, right through this door.
1: I'd be glad to be working in such a big house.
0: Right this way. Oh, yes, yes, quite an establishment here. Designed it all myself.
1: I work hard, Mr. Stewart.
0: Oh, yes, yes, I'm certain you will. Now then, right down these stairs. I'll show you everything downstairs first.
1: You have a washing machine?
0: Huh? Oh, yes, yes, yes, everything modern, everything convenient. High, wide basement. There you are. Now, watch yourself. It's just a little dark down here this time of day.
1: Oh, it is a big basement, all right. Could hang up plenty of washing down here.
0: Oh, yes, yes, indeed. Now, if you'll just come this way.
1: You building something down here?
0: Building? Oh, yes, yes, indeed. Always building, always changing, always remodeling. Change. My hobby, always changing things.
1: Hard to keep clean.
0: Now, don't you worry about that. Everything will be cleaned up in short order. The bags of sand, concrete mixer, everything will be out of the way. Won't bother you at all. No, not at all. Now, right this way.
1: You're making more rooms?
0: Oh, yes, yes, indeed. With nice, clean, concrete floors. Here, look at this one.
1: Kind of dark.
0: Oh, come on, get closer. All my own work. You see, the floor is still wet. I like concrete, don't you?
1: Yes, it is clean.
0: Yes, covers everything. You know how deep that concrete is? 3 feet deep. Yes, ma'am, 3 feet deep. And I just poured it an hour before you honored me with your presence. 3 feet. That'll make a mighty thick slab of stone, won't it, Miss Nord? Thick enough to cover you. Yes, indeed. A fist to the point of the jaw is still a most effective soporific. You're quite a light woman, my dear Miss Nord. Up you go, and in you go. Face down. What an unusual bed you lie in, Miss Nord. Sinking down and down and down. And the concrete will harden. And I guess I will have to get myself a new housekeeper.

0: ladies and gentlemen, let's lean back now and relax for a moment. Let's take time out from tonight's amazing lights-out story. The story of a strange, mysterious mansion and the one woman who entered those doors and was never seen alive again. Let's turn during this brief intermission to a much more everyday situation and a question that's much easier to answer. An angry girl is storming out of her friend's house. And her friend says,
1: "What can be wrong with Lucy these days? She crosses a bear and she's losing so much weight she looks terrible. She's just no fun anymore." "Well, you know what that well-known nutrition authority says about how improper eating due to wartime living may cause a person to become deficient in vitamin B1 and iron, and how you absolutely need enough of them to keep your right weight and energy."
2: "Well, come to think of it, that was Ruth's trouble when she got so run down. So she took ionized yeast tablets. And you know how grand she looks and feels again now."
0: Yes, friends, any number of people who, due to vitamin B1 and iron shortage, were losing weight, losing strength and energy and interest in life, tell how ionized yeast tablets help them regain glorious pep and strength and needed pounds. So if you're short vitamin B1 and iron, don't wait. Go to your druggist this very night and say,
2: "A bottle of ionized yeast tablets, please."
0: And now back to our lights-out story of Murder Castle.

0: Hello? Hello? Hello, is this the employment agency? This is Mr. Stewart. It's Henry Stewart. I'm interested in employing a nurse for my child. Someone preferably unattached who can live here with my wife and myself. No, just send me their names, addresses, and references, and so on. I'll send you a check for the services. My address is 424 East 7th. Yes, that's right, just their names and addresses. Yes, I'll send you a check. Goodbye. Yes, I'll be there. Yes, what is it?
1: Is Mr. Stewart in?
0: Oh, yes, indeed. Won't you come in? I'm Mr. Stewart.
1: Thank you.
0: You're answering in regard to...
1: Secretary, your position. You wrote me a letter.
0: Oh, yes, indeed. Won't you step in here, please?
1: Thank you.
0: Now, you sit there, I'll sit here. We'll get better acquainted. Put your suitcase down there in place, so... Now then, I'm afraid I didn't quite get your name.
1: Ray. Betty Ray. You wrote me.
0: Oh, yes, of course. I remember you distinctly. Now then, you have my letter to you just to sort of refresh my memory on the circumstances, don't you know?
1: Oh. Well, I'm sorry.
0: Eh?
1: I didn't bring it with me.
0: Oh. Well, then suppose you tell me a little more about yourself and all that's happened. Mother and father see you off the train, I suppose?
1: Oh, no, sir. It's the way I wrote you, Mr. Stewart. I'm quite alone.
0: Oh, yes. Well, but first there's the matter of the surety bond. I wrote you about that, didn't I?
1: Yes. Yes, you did.
0: Ah, yes, I felt quite certain of that.
1: Mr. Stewart, I was wondering...
0: Yes?
1: Have you had many secretaries?
0: Why do you ask that?
1: I want to know.
0: Why do you ask that question?
1: And what happens to them after you hire them? Tell me, what happens to them?
0: Young woman, just who are you?
1: My name is Betty Malone.
0: Malone.
1: Betty Malone. My sister Ella came here a month ago about a job, and I want to know where she is. Do you hear me? I want to know where she is.
0: I don't think I quite know what you're talking about.
1: Why do you lie to me? Why do you lie to me? She was here. She was.
0: Oh, then what makes you so sure?
1: A letter you wrote her. The first one. I waited a whole month, and then I came here. And as soon as I saw you, I thought something was wrong. And now I know there is. My sister Ella, where is she? You've got to tell me.
0: What if I tell you again that I don't know what you're talking about?
1: I'll go to the police. They'll make you tell the truth. I know she came here. I know she did. Why do you laugh? Why?
0: Because you're being a very foolish young lady. Very foolish indeed. There's no need to get excited. Of course your sister's here, and very happy too.
1: She's here?
0: Yes, and very happy too.
1: So then take me to her. Please take me to her.
0: All right. No need to get excited. Of course I'll take you to her. I intended to all along. I was just having a little joke with you.
1: Is she all right? Is she all right?
0: Of course. Now then, come right along with me. Right along with me. Yes, she's right up here. Been with me for over a month.
1: Why didn't she write? Why didn't she tell me?
0: Now then, right down this hall, and you can ask her that for yourself.
1: This isn't a trick, is it?
0: My dear young lady, you have easily the most suspicious mind of anyone I've ever met. Why, I'm quite a helpless old man, and you always have recourse, as you put it, to the police. Here we are, right in this room. Well, go right in.
1: All right. Wait, it's locked.
0: Well, knock on the door, and she'll open it for you.
1: Ella? Ella, it's Betty. Let me in, darling, it's Betty.
0: What do you know?
1: Ella, please. It's Betty, your sister Betty.
0: Well, now, she certainly is a tight sleeper.
1: But she can't be sleeping. Open the door. Please open the door.
0: All right. No reason to get excited.
1: Quickly, open the door, quickly.
0: Now, don't excite yourself needlessly. Well, I'll go ahead. You open the door.
1: Ella, it's Betty.

0: Now then, my dear Betty, we understand each other clearly, don't we?
1: Phyllis. Dead.
0: Nothing like a complete understanding now, is there?
1: Phyllis. Dead.
0: Oh, it wasn't so difficult. I shut the door, sealed it, and nature took care of the rest.
1: Phyllis. Dead.
0: She died quite easily. Much easier than others.
1: Why?
0: You mean, why do I do it? It's a very simple explanation, young woman. This is my business. Yes, yes, my business. Some men make their fortunes in stocks, some bonds, some in business. And this is my business.
1: Why?
0: Why? Why? Why is any business conducted? Profit, my dear. And I've made quite a neat little profit. Oh, yes, and a very safe one, too.
1: You're dead.
0: Yes, and you're the very first to come wandering about looking for one of my customers. The first. And I assure you, the last. Oh, yes. 30 women have come in my front door.
1: Ella.
0: 31, including you and Ella. Come on along.
1: No.
0: I'll tell you all about them. You'll find it most instructive. Yes, indeed. Now, come.
1: Don't hold my arm.
0: Oh, but I must. These collars, they twist and turn. Oh, yes, it's best I hold your arm. Get lost easily around this house. My most interesting house.
1: Where are you taking me?
0: Yes, there were 30 before you. Most interesting array. I used to read the want ads in small town papers, and then I'd write letters. Oh, most interesting letters. I needed a secretary, a housekeeper, nurse, excellent salary, unusual accommodation.
1: Oh, I knew this had happened.
0: Yes, indeed. And they brought all their worldly belongings with them, generally in a suitcase. A little here, a little there. Oh, why should it be most profitable? Now, in this room, for example...
1: No, don't open that door.
0: No, perhaps it would be better not to. The one in here came to be my housekeeper. Oh, let me see. How long ago was it? Oh, well, no matter. She came as a housekeeper, and after she went into a retirement in that room, I found in her suitcase such interesting bonds. Why, I tell you, my eyes fairly popped right in my head. Oh, yes. It's the uncertainty that makes my little business so very fascinating.
1: Killed 30 women.
0: Now, let's go down a little way now, down here. Don't make me pull you along.
1: Killed 30 women.
0: It wasn't difficult. Most women are such fools, anxious to believe what they want to believe.
1: He came here for life, and you gave him death.
0: Ah, you're the smart one. That's why I'm even bothering showing you my work. I never did the others. And showing you around won't do harm. You won't be talking long.
1: 30 women died.
0: Now, in this room. Well, let me open it and show you.
1: No. No, don't make me look. No, please don't. No.
0: Oh, you see? There's no reason for excitement. Just an empty room. That's what she thought when she went in here. Then I pressed this button, so. And the floor flopped open as she stood on it, and down she went. Down, down, down. Guess into what? A pit of lime. Oh, yes, I tried out so many different ways of killing them. You wonder why they'll never find me out? Well, I'll tell you why. Because I'm much too smart for all of them. Oh, not perfect crimes. No, nothing infantile, but just cleverness in choosing the women I do my business with and an equal cleverness in doing away with them. Yes, indeed. Now then, what was I telling you? Oh, yes. Why, they'll never get me.
1: Ella, seeing you, it's done things in my head.
0: No corpus delicti. And if there is one, no evidence of violence. Ah, there, that's the secret.
1: Were you very frightened, sister?
0: Pearl of quicklime, there's no corpus delicti after that, I can tell you. Not when you bury them in a slab of concrete. Ah, yes, that's the secret.
1: If I could only have been with you, little sister.
0: And now this room, let me show it to you. I think this will be your room, my dear.
1: Oh, very frightened.
0: You see the door? Airtight. Airtight, yes, indeed. I'll open it. The room. Amazing sight, isn't it? No doors, no windows.
1: I could have helped you, Ella.
0: Now, I'll shut you up inside the room, then I'll close the door and press this button here like this. You hear that, little one? You hear that? Pumping, pumping, pumping. And guess what is pumping?
1: Ella, my hair.
0: Air. You hear me? Pumping the air out of the room. Yes, that's clever, isn't it? You breathe, and soon there'll be nothing there to breathe, and then you'll die. And if the police do find your body, no mark of violence, nothing but asphyxiation. A most mysterious death, they'll say. In time, they'll decide it's all quite natural, embolism, heart attack. Oh, they'll think up a fancy name to clear their files. Yes, indeed, they always do.
1: It isn't right for him to live with it.
0: Now, first, off with the pump. Now, my dear, I think you'd better step inside quickly now so I can close the door and go about my other work. Quickly, I tell you.
1: No, wait.
0: Wait for what?
1: I want to give you something.
0: What can you give me that doesn't belong to me already?
1: This.
0: Gun.
1: Get in there. Get in that room.
0: Gun. You had a gun in your purse all the time.
1: My father. I got it for the man who... Ella. Get in that room.
0: No. What are you going to...
1: Get in there. I'll press the trigger. Get in there. I'll kill you.
0: No, don't.
1: Get
0: you.
1: In.
0: Don't. I'm an old harmless man. I was only fooling. I wouldn't hurt you for the world.
1: Revenge. Strike to revenge, isn't it, Ella? He said to press this button, Ella. The pump. It's running, Ella. Listen to it. It's killing him the way he killed you. It's right to revenge, isn't it, little sister? Fight to revenge. Fight to revenge. Fight to revenge. Fight to revenge. Fight to revenge. Fight to revenge. Fight to revenge.
0: The air is going out. The air. Shut off that motor out there. You hear me?

0: are going out. I can't reach the pipe.
1: Shut it off, you devil out there. Shut it off. It'll kill me. Kill me.
0: Let's get it set all ready.
1: Shut it off. I'll give you anything, anything you want. Shut off that pump. I can't die. I won't die. I'll tear the walls down. Let me out of here. Air. And it's got the web here. Let me out. Let me out. Well, my ear. That ear. Comes breaking. Blood in my mouth. My eyes. No air. Breathing. Air. Give me air. Breath of air.
2: Revenge. Yes, listen to her,
3: revenge,
2: Captain.
3: Revenge.
2: Over and over again.
3: Revenge.
2: Such a young and pretty girl.
3: Revenge.
2: What could
3: revenge
2: have driven her out of her mind crazy like
3: revenge
2: that?
3: Revenge.
2: What, I ask you?
3: Revenge.
4: Well, Mr. Obler, and I suppose they all died happily ever after.
5: You put things so sweetly, Mr. Martin.
4: Mm-hmm.
5: The dark corners of the human mind are the deepest dark, I believe, of anything in the universe. Speaking of darkness, how would you like to turn back the pages of that nebulous stuff known as time to the Sakhalin of Tsarist Russia?
4: You mean right now, Mr. Obler?
5: Oh, yeah. You know the answer to that as well as I do, Frank. It's always after you've had your say for iron IGs.
4: Remember, friends, if you're deficient in vitamin B1 and iron, if that's why you're so under par in weight and strength and energy, then get ironized yeast tablets right away. Now, of course, a rundown condition may be due to other causes. If in doubt, see your doctor. But if you're simply short vitamin B1 and iron, remember, ironized yeast has been so successful in such cases that it's sold on this no-risk, money-back basis. If you don't begin to eat better, to look and feel much stronger, peppier, and more alive, the cost of the first bottle will be refunded to you in full by ironized yeast, Box IY, Rahway, New Jersey. Now, what is this about Sakhalin? Isn't that the Russian island up above Japan?
5: Yes, but our story concerns itself only about the Sakhalin, or Sakhalin, which was used as an execution ground and it was a sort of a macabre education ground and a devil's island against the enemies of the Tsar. It's a strange story of man's inhumanity to man in one of the strangest places this world has ever known. But be with us again, as usual, next week.

0: Once upon a time there was an engineer.
1: Choo-choo Charlie was his name, we hear.
0: He had an engine and he sure had fun. He used good and plenty candy to make his train run.
2: Charlie says, love my good and plenty. Charlie says, really ring the bell. Charlie says, love my good and plenty. Don't know any other candy that I love so well.
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0: Out of the past, phantoms of a world gone by speak again the immortal tale. The case of Monsieur Valdemar.
1: Dr. Froissart, you may proceed with your statement.
2: Murder. I, Dr. Emile Froissart, stand charged with murder. But, Your Honor, murder means to take away the life of someone. I did not take away the life of Marie Valdemar. I granted her life. Granted it from the depths of my knowledge of facts which previously were known only to God. But let me tell you my story. One night, about 8 months ago, I was sitting in my study.
3: Dr. Froissart, a visitor wishes to see you.
2: Oh, I'm about to begin an experiment in self-hypnosis. I cannot be disturbed. Tell him to come some other time.
3: Sir, I told him that. But he said it might be too late.
2: Too late? I'm no longer a physician subject to the call of every glutton whose stomach repents his sins.
3: He knows you are a physician no more, sir. He said he needs you to employ your powers of mesmerism. I wouldn't have bothered you, sir. But he seems so desperate.
2: Mesmerism, eh?
3: Yes, sir.
2: I'll see him.
3: Dr. Froissart will see you.
4: Dr. Froissart, I'm Ernest Valdemar. I don't know how to thank you. My wife, my sweet wife Maria, lies desperately ill. I'm sure she will die.
2: Monsieur Valdemar, you have gained entrance to my office by a trick. I cannot help your wife. My license to practice medicine has been taken away by pill peddlers who didn't have sufficient intelligence to understand my study of hypnotism. Take your case to one of them, Monsieur Valdemar, and permit me to go on with what they call my black art.
4: Dr. Froissart, when I told your servant I wanted to employ your hypnotic powers, I meant it. Huh? I am acquainted with what your fellow physicians have done to you.
2: You know?
4: Yes, and I've heard your lectures on mesmerism many, many times.
2: Oh, you like my lectures, eh? Oh, they were nothing. Wait till my new experiments are complete.
4: But, Doctor,
2: then,
4: I...
2: Please, you will really hear something then. On the threshold of discovering the art of hypnotizing myself.
4: Yes, but...
2: You see, when a trance has been...
4: Please, Dr. Froissart, some other time.
2: I beg your pardon. My enthusiasm, I forgot myself. Please go on.
4: My wife is at the point of death.
2: You have a physician attending her?
4: Yes. Dr. Bulow.
2: Bulow? That Dulwit. He headed the committee which revoked my license. Some more hypocritical, bombastic blowhard I have never seen
4: please,
2: in all my
4: sir,
2: life.
4: Let me tell you.
2: I... Oh, please forgive me. Go on.
4: We've been married a short year, during most of which Maria has been ill. We have not even had time to skim the cream of our happiness when ill health overcame her.
2: What is the nature of her illness?
4: Dr. Bulow says that it's a rare type of incurable consumption. She lies abed, her beauty unabated, but under the surface her flesh is rotting away in decay and waste.
2: I see.
4: Tonight, perhaps tomorrow, she will breathe her last.
2: Monsieur Valdemar, believe me, sir, I understand your desperation. But I cannot see how I can help you.
4: By hypnotism, Dr. Froissart.
2: Hypnotism?
4: Yes, from the depths of my anguish, an idea came to me. In your lectures, you have stated that a person in a mesmeric trance is, how shall I say it, suspended, lifted out of the stream of life.
2: Yes?
4: His consciousness is not like that of an ordinary feeling mortal.
2: I see. You mean that if your wife were put in a trance before she died...
4: She would go on living, exactly. She would be beyond the reach of death.
2: Extraordinary. Monsieur Valdemar, you have leaped the last step in the logic of mesmerism. It is the thing for which I have been groping blindly in my studies.
4: You do it, then.
2: Well, the idea intrigues me. It has never been tried, but... I need time to think.
4: But, Dr. Froissart, there is no time. Maria may be gone before we can attempt to save her.
2: Very well, then, I'll do it.
4: God bless you, sir.
2: But there is one condition. For my own protection, her doctor must be in attendance.
4: Bulow?
2: Yes. Otherwise, if the experiment should fail, I will be placed in jeopardy. I might be accused of unlawful practice.
4: But at this time of night, how can we gain his consent?
2: We must induce him to attend. Otherwise, I cannot risk the experiment.
4: My carriage is outside.
2: Good. We will go to see my friend, Dr. Bulow.
4: Thank you. Oh, thank you, Doctor.
2: Come, we must hurry.
5: Froissart, I tell you are overreaching yourself.
2: Bulow, you have thrown me out of the profession. You have deprived me of my right to earn a living. Very well, I'll not hold that against you.
6: Oh, that's quite gracious of you.
4: Please, gentlemen, my wife.
2: That's right, Bulow. This issue is Monsieur Valdemar's wife, not my pride, not your medical orthodoxy. I do not presume to tell you whether to make your worthless pills out of bread or out of sugar.
6: Well, I should hope not, Hugh.
2: Well, then, please don't presume to tell me how to practice my art.
6: Art? Sheer bunkum.
2: Perhaps it is. But I am willing to put it to the test. I approach this experiment with an open mind. Monsieur Valdemar's wife lies abed, dying. Monsieur Valdemar loves her, wants her to live. You shrug your shoulders and say, poor fellow, it is hopeless.
6: Well, it is. If you remembered any of the medicine you learned, you'd agree.
2: I say it is not hopeless. He wants his wife. I'm willing to try to save her.
7: God bless you, sir.
6: No, Monsieur Valdemar, God will not bless him.
7: The first thing a physician learns is that there comes a time in the course of an illness when it is sacrilege to stand between man and his maker.
2: Bulow, please do not dress up your lack of medical knowledge in the cloak of a sermon.
6: I tell you, sermon or not,
7: no mortal person can meddle in matters of life and death without meeting the consequences. As Madame Valdemar's physician, I cannot sanction this blasphemous experiment.
2: Well, Monsieur Valdemar, there is your answer. I'm sorry, but to proceed without Dr. Bulow would only be putting my head in a noose.
8: Dr. Bulow, I have held my tongue, but I can no longer be silent. I have given to your care the most precious thing I own, my wife.
7: Monsieur Valdemar, are you suggesting that I have not performed my duty?
8: No, Dr. Bulow, I'm not, at least not until now. As long as you were willing to try anything your knowledge and experience suggested, I've been patient. But I cannot. I cannot bear to let Maria slip away from me without attempting to save her.
7: What more can I do?
8: Come to my wife's bedside.
7: Oh, it's madness.
8: Dr. Bulow, I have hesitated to say this. But if you do not come at my request to attend my wife, I shall spend the rest of my days reviling you to the people of this town. A doctor who is unwilling to come to the deathbed of his own patient, no matter what circumstances, will not find himself welcome in the house of the sick.
7: Very well. I shall go with you, Monsieur Valdemar. But only to protect you from this charlatan. Froissart, this is your doing. I won't forget it.
8: The light is on in my wife's chamber. Come, gentlemen. We have no time to lose.
7: I warn you, Froissart. Do not attempt any medical cure.
8: Dr. Bulow, please. This way, gentlemen.
9: Oh, Monsieur Valdemar, I am so glad you're here. Madame has nearly left us. Twice she called your name and cried, I'm going, Ernest. I'm going.
8: May God preserve her. In here, Dr. Froissart.
10: Oh, I was afraid you'd left me alone forever.
8: Never, Maria. I've brought someone who will help you.
10: No one can help me now.
2: Do not say that, madame. Put yourself in my hands. Think only of life, of the joy of living. Dr. Bulow, would you care to examine the patient?
6: I have given my judgment. You may proceed.
8: Do you need anything, Dr. Froissart?
2: Give me a candle, please. And everyone be good enough to remain quiet and let me have your attention and good wishes.
8: Here is the candle.
2: Thank you. Now, Madame Valdemar, I am going to put you in a trance. Are you willing?
10: Yes. Yes, I want to be put in a trance. But I'm afraid you've come too late.
2: There is yet time. Life does not exist in quantity. It is all or none. While there is life, it can be preserved if you want it, wish it. If there is nothing dearer than it. Look at the candle. See the flame of the candle.
10: I see the candle.
2: The candle will preserve you from death if you will put yourself in my hands. In my hands. Look at the candle and think. Think slowly. Go to sleep. Go to sleep. Go to sleep. Are you asleep now?
10: Not asleep, but very, very tired.
3: You want to sleep. You want to fall deep, deep asleep. You're tired. You're drowsy. Sleep. Sleep. There. There. Sleep. Maria, are you asleep?
10: Yes. Asleep now. Do not wake me. Let me die so.
3: Do you still feel pain?
10: No pain. I am dying.
3: Raise your arm and point at the candle. Incredible.
11: She hasn't had the strength to do that in days.
3: Now, lower it. That's very good. She's in a trance now. Will you take over, Dr. Bulow? Perhaps feel her pulse.
6: Very well.
11: God bless her. She looks so beautiful.
6: The pulse is steady, but it's very weak. It's growing weaker.
3: Her breath is hardly noticeable.
6: Give me a mirror, we'll see.
11: Here, doctor.
6: There. Just the faintest clouding. Her life is ebbing away fast.
3: Are you asleep, madame?
10: Yes. Still asleep. Dying.
6: Her pulse has stopped. The mirror doesn't cloud. She stopped breathing.
11: You mean... all hope is gone, Dr. Bulow.
6: Hope was gone before, Monsieur Valdemar. Life cannot be lengthened by the application of parlor games. I only regret that your hopes have been raised so cruelly by this charlatan.
2: Bulow, did you ever think that there may be matters in this world beyond our ken, forces which are indestructible, which live independently of the beating of the human heart?
6: Oh, you're mad, dangerously mad. A deathbed is no place for this cabalistic mumble-jumble.
2: There can be no better place. For there, where life and death meet, is the great mystery which man must ever aspire to know if he is to know God.
6: What do you mean?
2: You, a physician, say she is dead. But I put her in a trance, and only I can release her.
6: But she is dead, man. Dead. There's nothing beyond death.
2: I put her in a trance, I say, and only I can release her.
6: It's blasphemy. Sheer blasphemy.
2: Call it what you will. I care not for names, but watch. And watch carefully. Listen. Maria, are you still asleep?
10: Yes. No. I have been sleeping. But now.

0: Dr. Froissart. You testify under oath that after her heart and breath had stopped, Madame Valdemar spoke. Is this really true?
1: I swear to it, Your Honor. I cannot deny that these words issuing from the still, lifeless Maria Valdemar called forth an unutterable, shuddering horror in everyone that was present at her bedside. Even Bulow stood aghast, his face moist with fear.
2: This is the devil's work. Maria Valdemar is dead.
3: But it was her voice.
1: It sounded as if it came from a distance or echoed through a large cavern.
2: I heard the voice, but there's no pulse, no breath. Your wife is dead.
1: Perhaps it is my turn to preach a sermon, Bulow. How can you, a mere mortal, presume to say what constitutes life and what does not?
2: Her breath is stilled. Her heart no longer beats. She's dead.
1: Bulow, can't you see? This is no time to recite elementary physiology by rote.
2: She's dead. All the signs prove it.
1: Signs? What signs? Does a dead person speak? No. It is plain that death has been arrested by the mesmeric process.
3: Dr. Bulow, why do you insist she is dead? We had so little time for happiness together. Do you begrudge me the faint small spark of life that yet remains?
4: Maria, my love is yours forever.
1: Her lips tremble as if she's trying to reply.
5: Monsieur Valdemar, I have my responsibility. Your wife is dead. Her death must be reported.
1: Bulow, I know your responsibility well. I have exercised it many times myself with heavy heart. But I cannot see how you dare pronounce Madame Valdemar dead.
5: Froissart, I told you at your trial in front of the committee that no good would come of this dealing with the devil. I warned you before that you would regret your meddling with life and death. Madame Valdemar has died. I must report it.
3: Please. Please, Dr. Bulow, I beg of you. You heard her speak. You saw her lips tremble. Can't you accept this miracle?
5: Suppose I do accept it.
3: Would you?
5: I can accept the miracle, but I cannot accept the responsibility arising from it.
1: Then you will issue no certificate of death?
5: There will be none issued so long as the flicker of life remains. Good night, gentlemen.
0: Proceed, Dr. Froissart.
1: The months rolled by. Monsieur Valdemar overwhelmed me with his gratitude for the prolonging of his wife's life. Madame Valdemar remained in the same condition. Her heartbeat and breath continued absent, but her skin, though cold and lacking blood, neither shriveled nor decayed. Her lips still responded to questions put to her with the slightest quiver. But there were no other evidences of life. Monsieur Valdemar derived much comfort from the presence of his wife and became my devoted pupil.
6: Ah, Ernest, what brings you here today?
7: To see you. And perhaps ask you a few troublesome questions.
0: We'll save the trouble for last.
7: No, Emil. My mind is ill at ease.
0: Nonsense, Ernest.
1: Listen, I have been making great progress lately with my new studies.
7: Oh, yes?
1: Yes, indeed. I've been practicing self-hypnosis.
7: Really?
1: There's no limit to the possibilities of mesmerism. When I can completely grasp the art of hypnotizing myself, perhaps then I will have come close to my goal. Don't you see? A man can be released from a trance only by the person who put him into it. Now, if I should put myself in a trance,
0: Ernest, you're not even listening.
7: Emil, I'm troubled. Sorely troubled.
1: Your wife remains the same.
7: Yes, but...
1: Bulow has been to see her.
7: Yes, as usual.
1: He agrees that there is no change.
7: Yes. Look, Emil. When I came to you 7 months ago in desperation, you did what I asked you to do.
1: Whatever is the matter with you today, Valdemar?
7: I'm beginning to realize the horror of my situation.
1: My dear fellow, it's just that it's new, perhaps strange. But when mesmeric science becomes better known, you will feel more at ease.
7: This is not just the mood of the moment. I've felt it growing for some time.
1: Ah, you've been listening to Bulow's prattle.
7: No, Froissart. It was not Bulow who made my Maria appear to me in a vision. Her arms fettered with heavy chains. A piteous, pleading look on her face.
1: This is hallucination, not science.
7: Was it hallucination when she cried out, Ernest, my beloved, for the sake of God, if you love me, release me. I'm neither on earth nor in heaven.
1: And again, hallucination. You're giving your imagination free rein. Maria is still with you.
7: This is not Maria. Not my Maria.
1: I saved all the life that was in her.
7: You did. And I thought it would be enough. But as day after day goes by, as night follows upon night, I come more and more to the conviction that this is not she. The real Maria lives in my brain, in my heart, and in the love I bear her memory. Not in this corpse with the trembling lip. Froissart, can't you understand? I'm living in a tomb with the body of a stranger.
1: Waldemar, what would you have me do?
7: Release her from the trance.
1: Come, Waldemar. Come, there's no need to be hysterical. The trance has lasted a mere 7 months. Give me a year. That is not much to ask.
7: I shall be mad or dead before the year is out. You must release her from the trance.
1: Remember, Ernest, I cannot tell what will happen.
7: Whatever happens, at least it will be God's will.
1: Very well. For you, Ernest, for you as my pupil and my friend, I shall try to release Maria tonight.
8: Dr. Froissart.
1: Oh, good evening. It's good to be in out of the rain.
8: They are up in Madame Val... in her chamber.
1: They?
8: Monsieur Valdemar and Dr. Bulot.
1: Oh, what is Bulot doing here?
8: I beg your pardon, sir.
1: Oh, nothing, nothing. They are waiting for me?
8: Yes, sir.
1: Thank you.
7: Come in, Froissart. We're ready.
1: Bulot, what are you doing here?
5: Attending my patient.
1: I see.
5: After all, we agree that she is alive, don't we?
1: Of course. Monsieur Valdemar, I'm sorry. Tonight's work cannot be done in the presence of an unsympathetic spirit such as Bulot's. It will require the most delicate hypnotic adjustment.
5: Put your mind at ease, Froissart. Not for the world would I be present at tonight's meeting with the devil. That's your responsibility, completely. I leave her in your hands. Alive.
1: Good. Now that he's gone, I can work. Maria Valdemar, you are in my power. Awake. Awake. Awake from the trance.
7: Look, her eyelid twitched.
1: Maria, I command you to raise your arm. Your right arm. Your arm. Move your right arm. Maria. Maria, can you explain what your feelings or wishes are now?
7: Look, her lips.
9: For God's sake, quick, quick. Put me to sleep, awaken me, quick. I say to you, I am dead.
1: Maria Valdemar, waken, be among the living, waken.
9: Dead, dead.
7: See, our whole body's moving.
1: Rise, awaken, live.
9: Dead.
7: No, she lies still. It is too late.
1: Maria, are you with us?
7: She does not answer. Her lips tremble no more. Dr. Bulot!
10: Valdemar, you call?
7: Bulot! She's gone. She's dead.
10: Froissart.
5: What have you done?
1: I? Done?
5: She was alive when I left this room. What have you done?
1: Nothing. I released her from the trance.
5: Release? Trance? Neither science nor the law recognizes these terms.
1: What do you mean, Bulot?
5: That this is the end of your meddling, Froissart. My patient was alive when I left this room. We agreed that she was alive. Now she's dead. I charge you with the murder of Madame Maria Valdemar.
1: This, Your Honor, is the true and complete story. With full faith in the justice of the court, I shall await the verdict.
0: Émile Froissart, you have been tried fairly before this court, and you have been judged guilty of the murder of Maria Valdemar. It is now my duty to pronounce sentence. I hereby condemn you to hang by the neck until you are dead.
11: Dead? They thought they could kill me. But they forgot that it was I, Émile Froissart, who had discovered in mesmerism the secret of immortality. They led me to the gallows. They blindfolded me. They put the noose over my head. But I laughed at them. Yes, laughed at their gallows and their noose. They sprang the trap. The noose tightened round my throat. I quickly put myself in a trance from which I could be released only by... by myself. Dead. I shall go on living forever. Ha ha ha!

From the time-worn pages of the past, we have brought you the immortal tale, The Case of Monsieur Valdemar. Bellkeeper, toll the bell.

0: Is that proper farmhouse cheddar?
1: No, I don't think so.
0: What about that?
1: No. It's quite nice, though.
0: Is it? Do you think I might try a piece? I'll have 2 ounces, please.
2: Jacob's, the cream of cream crackers.
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0: his faithful valet Cato, Britt Reed, daring young publisher, matches wits with racketeers and saboteurs, risking his life the criminal.
1: This channel is currently offline for essential maintenance and will be back as soon as possible. 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

the city was dimmed out. Along the riverfront, when gray troop ships and merchant vessels tied up at dark piers, there were no streetlights. Everywhere, on telegraph poles and the walls of buildings, were terse signs. A man just lately off a supply convoy cupped his hands around a match as he lit his cigarette. He read one of

0: signs by the flickering light.
1: Serve in silence. Slip of a lip may sink a ship. Yeah, boy, but they didn't sink any of ours.
2: Hey, give me a daily sentinel.
1: The guy's two sheets to the wind.
2: Hey, what's the matter? Didn't you hear me? I want a newspaper. Give me the Daily Sentinel.
1: Well, you got the wrong guy, buddy. I don't sell papers.
2: Oh, you don't, huh? Sure, you're not a new boy. You're too big. Guess I made a mistake. Say, you're a sailor man. That's what you are, a sailor man.
1: How'd you guess it, mister?
2: I can always tell. Always tell. Hey, you know how? Because I can smell the salt air. Besides, I can tell the way you're dressed. Say, how about you and me going in and celebrating, huh? Come on, it's on me.
1: Well...
2: Atta boy, that's that stuff. Celebrate. Right in here. That's right. Arm in arm. Hey, what ship are you off, sailor man?
1: Well, the name doesn't matter.
2: The name doesn't... Oh, sure, sure. Mustn't talk. Mustn't talk. A slip of the lip may sink a ship. Sure. Come on, come on. We'll celebrate. A slip of the lip may sink a ship.

0: Dennis. That's his name, Dennis. Just got off the ship.
1: What's in the package, sailor man?
2: Oh, it's nothing. Just a camera and some stuff.
1: Taking all. Pictures is nice. Real nice. I like to take pictures.
2: Oh, I got some pictures of the ship. Some pictures of my pals.
1: Pictures of the ship? Well, that's nice.
0: Hey, come on. Let's drink to your ship. Here we are. Drink to the... Broke the glass.
3: Hey, what's that? That's a fight.

0: wipe that river from my typewriter.
1: Put the deadline on the story. Oh, I wish they'd give me more time. It's so silly. Hello? Billy Zepro?
0: Hold it up, Collins. Phones, phones, phones. Hello? How's the guy going to pound out a story for the early edition if he's got to be... Oh, it's you, Casey. Well, how are you, sweetheart? What gives you the voice? He does? No, no, I've got no objections. He's the guy I work for. Sure, I'll see him. What's it about? Won't talk, huh? Well, the same to you, dearie, and bingo.
1: Oh, yes, I think that's terrible. No, what I think you should do is talk to a policeman. Aunt Sue doesn't handle that kind of a problem. Oh, man, perhaps he just wanted to do a little celebrating. How old is he? Oh, why, of course, and just off a boat. Yes, ma'am, that's what I'd do if I were you. Of course, you might put an ad in the personal column. Yes, ma'am, you're welcome.
0: And the ration sugar.
1: Oh, I wish Mr. Gunnigan hadn't given me this job. I don't want to be Aunt Sue. Well,
0: somebody's got to be tagged with Mabel Brownlee on vacation. I think you do just dandy. Now, look, come on.
1: Come on where?
0: Miss Kay's just called. Mr. Reed wants to see us.
1: Us? Oh, I bet I've done something wrong.
0: Don't worry, Gail. Maybe the boss will let you be Aunt Sue permanently.
1: Oh, no, Lowry. He couldn't do that. I'm a reporter.
0: You never know.

0: Mr. Reed, how much longer do I have to write that column of advice? I'm just sick to death of
1: it. Don't listen to her, boss. She loves it. She's got the sympathetic...
0: Oh, Lowry.
1: Oh, no. Hold on, you two. This is neutral ground. You are doing a swell job with that column, Gail. But don't worry. Miss Brownlee will be back tomorrow, and you're back to your regular reporting. You're too good a reporter to waste. I just wanted to commend you on the column, that's all.
2: Boss, did you say commend or condemn?
0: Oh, it sure is a relief to know I don't have to be Aunt Sue anymore. Well, just imagine the silly questions people ask. I was just talking to some woman named Dennis, and she's all upset about her son not showing up at home after he called her from the city. He's a deckhand on a ship.
2: Yeah, you give the old doll the brush off fast. Told her that Sonny Boy might be celebrating or that she should call the police. Is that a way to talk to a nice old lady?
0: Well, she should call the police.
1: Okay, that takes care of that. Now, Lowry, you answered a police call last night, didn't you?
2: Police call? Oh, yeah. Down on the waterfront, a brawl in some cafe.
1: Oh, no, I've got it right here.
2: This morning's paper?
1: Yeah, it's right on the...
2: Page 3. Burying my stuff.
1: Well, there wasn't anything important about it, was there?
2: Nah. That's why it's on page 3. You know those waterfront spots, boss? They're always having brawls.
1: Yeah, especially that one. The Tidewater Inn.
2: It's a fancy name, but it's not so fancy... What do you mean, especially?
1: Well, I thought I remembered the name, Lowry, so I had the back files checked.
2: Mm-hmm.
1: Well, here's an item from 2 weeks ago. Waterfront fight at Tidewater Inn. Two arrested. Now, this is 3 weeks ago. Proprietor of Waterfront Dive, question. Tidewater Inn, so on. Hire two more.
0: It's awful regular, Mr. Reed.
1: Well, I talked to the police. They say there's always a lot of noise in these places, but they're watching it. Now, that whole area from Water Street down to Spruce and from 10th to 2nd is
0: just
1: a...
0: Wait,
1: what, Gail?
0: Well, this woman I was just talking to on the phone. Her son called her from Water Street and 2nd. His name is Dennis, and he...
2: Water and 2nd? That's where the Tidewater is. Maybe the kid got picked up and the police raided that place.
1: Perhaps. Gail, call the police and check on it.
0: Yes, sir.
1: Lowry.
2: Yeah, boss?
1: You talk to Gunning and see if he'll give you a roving assignment. I want you to cover the waterfront for a while. Maybe there's something going on there.
2: Right, boss.
0: I'll call this instant, Mr. Reed.
2: Be seeing you, boss. Here, let me get that door, Gail.
1: Case. Cancel my appointments. I'm going home for the evening. 2nd Water Street. The Tidewater Inn. Cato.
3: Is that you, Mr. Briggs? You'll come back to apartment early.
1: Cato, it's dark outside. Get the gas gun and the hornet mask.
3: Mr. Briggs,
1: step on it. We're going out in the Black Beauty.

0: this noise? I'm going to get my place ready for the cops again tonight.
1: Business was booming at the Tidewater Inn. The tables in the bar were crowded. As the burly owner lounged near the rear door of the place, a little dark-skinned man with a cap pulled low over his eyes slid up to him.
2: Excuse me, sir.
3: Yeah. What you talking about, slave?
2: Please, you not talk so loud.
3: Most strange sailorman in this port town ever seen before. What are you? Malayan, Indonesian, Polynesian, or what?
2: Please, not so loud. If you are owner of this place, I ask you to come outside.
3: Hey.
2: I have plenty of money. Europe.
3: Now, listen. $20 bill. Who's out there?
2: Someone wish to talk to you.
3: For 20 bucks, I'd talk to you. Where outside?
2: In alley.
3: Okay, give me that 20. In the alley, eh? Lead the way, bully boy.
4: Let him go.
3: Yeah, sure.
4: The money was good. What's your name?
3: Sherlock.
4: You run this place?
3: Yeah.
4: There's a man missing, Sherlock. A deckhand named Dennis.
3: A deckhand named... I don't know what you're talking about.
4: He was in your place last night. He's missing. Now, who shanghaied him, Sherlock?
3: Listen, I don't know what goes on in my place. Some punk deckhand gets in a fight.
4: Hey, everybody does this, Sherlock. You're bigger than I am, but I'm going to make a talk with my fist. I'll whittle you down to my size, then I'll make you talk. Now, put up your hands. Put them up!

0: Another 2 miles along this road, Cato.
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0: Yeah, it's marshy swamps. Not on the island, Cato, close to the sea. Sherlock gave me two names. A man called Paulman and a woman named Sampley.
1: Why'd they take Dennis?
0: Well, it's a cinch. It wasn't to give him a pink tea. Cato, turn on the lights. I look ahead in the moonlight.
1: Mr. Brink, there is house.
0: Be the place. You follow me, Cato. From here on, we travel on foot.
1: Mr. Brink, Cato, that was a gun. Come on.

0: empty, Cato. They got away.
1: Look, in the wall. There's light in the door.
0: Okay, get set. Here we go. You must be
2: Dennis. My name's Dennis. They got me here. Made me talk. Pictures. They know my ship from the pictures. I told them the sailing time.
0: You're wounded.
2: Yeah. Yeah, they got a phone call. They shot me before they left. Let's hurry.
1: Bullet in the shoulder. Maybe we fix his?
2: Spies. Spies. Sabotage. They'll sabotage the ship. I'm weak. I'm going to pass out.
0: Dennis, what ship? What's the sailing time? Dennis, what's the name of your ship?
2: Yeah. You could stop them. My ship is... You're wearing a mask. You're the Green... Green Hornet.
0: I'm your friend. Tell me.
2: No, you're a spy like them. No.
1: Mr. Brent... He has fainted.

0: continue our story in just a moment. But first, a message to Americans. This is a war between two worlds. Ours is a free world consisting of free peoples. 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Now to continue our story. Dennis was still unconscious after an hour. Britt Reed and Cato had bandaged his wound and were trying to revive him.
1: Not much hope. We've got to try. That ship might be sailing at any time, perhaps even tonight. Dennis. Foreman, what about Foreman?
2: Foreman? Tidewater. Went Tidewater.
3: He's really weak. Better for him to get some sleep and a good doctor, yes?
1: Well, he's in no danger, but... Well, yes, we won't be able to learn any more.
4: Yeah, we'll carry him.
3: What we do?
1: Well, we'll carry him to the Black Beauty. We'll pass through a village coming out here. You leave him at some house and ring the bell before we go. Sure to get care that way.
3: But then what we do, Miss Britt?
1: There's no use getting to talk anymore. He's afraid of this mask. The only words he did mumble were...
3: Yes, tide water. Maybe it's about ocean. Tide come in, perhaps. Maybe that's where a foreman go.
1: Yeah, it might be, but...
4: I don't know.
1: Tidewater. When...
4: Cato, that's it.
3: The ocean?
4: No, right back where we came from, the Tidewater Inn.
3: What? What, that is so, of course.
4: And the faster the better. You take the wheel, Cato. I'll handle Dennis. Okay, now turn around. We'll leave him at some house and back to the city. Fast, Cato.

0: Yeah, that's right, Gunnigan. I'm at the waterfront now, calling from a soft drink and hot dog stand. Yeah. I was in that joint a couple times. Yeah, the Tidewater.
1: Hello, Larry.
0: What? Oh, hello, Cavanaugh.
1: Spill it, Larry. When a Sentinel reporter sticks his nose into a phone and talks in whispers, there's something buzzing.
0: You're just the guy I'm looking for, Cavanaugh. Pull the phone, Gunnigan. There's a cop here now. Look, Cavanaugh, it's this way.
1: Easy. Hey, George, this is private. You got something to do at the other end of your counter, ain't you?
2: Huh? Oh, I catch. You're all alone.
1: No.
0: Cavanaugh, I got a nose for news.
1: Look, chum, we ain't talking about your features.
0: What kind of a place is that?
1: The Tidewater? Well, it ain't savory. I see what you mean about the nose.
0: There's something cooking, Cavanaugh. Sherlock's been in a fight. He's acting as spooky as a rat that's afraid of a cat.
1: Yeah? That's not so good.
0: But why?
1: That joint's got more exits than the whole subway system. It's a rabbit warren. Dozens of ways in and the same going out.
0: Then maybe you better call headquarters and get some help.
1: Why?
0: Here's why. Listen while I tell this to Gunnigan. He hasn't heard it yet. Gunnigan, hold on to your hat. Well, put one on and then hold on to it. I found something in the alley behind that dive. What did I find? Oh, nothing much. Just a green hornet seal.
1: A green... Holy cats, give me that phone. A green hornet.

0: me.
1: There's no trouble, Sal.
0: Not too quiet.
2: Quiet. With that racket downstairs?
0: That noise is good. It's a good front.
2: Santley. How do I look?
1: Oh, wait. I need a stronger light.
2: Over the mayor.
0: Foreman. What are you, a dead ringer for Dennis?
2: No, not dead, Sherlock. Dennis is dead. I'm alive.
0: Boy, you sure look like him.
1: Well, he's got to. He's going aboard the ship, isn't he?
0: How'd you do it?
2: Santley's pretty fancy with a makeup kit.
0: Yeah, I can see. Hey, wait a second. Won't work, Foreman.
1: Won't work?
2: What won't work?
0: You can't stay aboard that ship. Sure, you can get by for a couple of hours, but staying on for days. Well, them seamen know Dennis right down to the ground.
2: I'll be a sap. Who said I was staying?
0: Well, you said...
2: I'm not staying. A couple of hours and I get off again.
0: Wait a minute. I don't get it. That ship's going out before dawn, ain't it?
2: Yeah.
0: It's going to be part of a convoy, ain't it?
2: Yeah.
0: Well, then ain't it going to be your job to go out there with it? When you get to the submarine zone, you flash your light over the side at night so the subs can spot the convoy.
1: That's the way it used to be, Sherlock.
2: I'm no fall guy.
0: What do you mean?
2: Listen, too many of them U-boat commanders don't bother to steer clear of the boats us agents are riding on. They torpedo that ship just as well as any other. I don't like a watery grave, Sherlock.
0: So what's the answer?
2: This is the answer.
0: Yeah, well, that's just a package.
2: Sure, and we'll get by the guards. It's nothing but some clothes to use aboard ship and Dennis's camera and so on.
0: I still don't get it.
2: Only this ain't really a camera, Sherlock. It's a container for nitroglycerin.
0: Nitro?
2: That's right.
0: Boy, it ripped the hull right out of that boat.
2: They'll never figure what did it. Deep in the hold. They'll think maybe it was a torpedo. Them destroyers in the convoy will be racing around like bloodhounds, dropping death bombs all over the water. Men swimming around, drowning. Cargo going to Davy Jones.
1: It's a quarter past one, Farmer.
2: Quarter past. Okay, I gotta get moving. I want to be through them gates and on the ship while everybody's busy. I'll be back in a couple hours.
0: Now, wait a minute.
2: Huh?
0: Go this way. Let you out a block away.
1: Careful.
2: You're telling me. So long. Be seeing you.
1: Close it.
0: What do we do now?
1: We wait.

0: You're nuts, Larry. Hmm? I said you're nuts. Are you sure the Green Hornet...
1: This is a seal, Cavanaugh. I know what I'm talking about.
0: And I know I'm getting tired waiting and watching.
1: Well, it's a break for you. You're standing still, aren't you?
0: No cracks.
1: What about the other cops? Aren't they ever going to show?
0: I don't know. The department's short-handed, Larry. There's a couple of ships leaving on the early tide. Get what I mean?
1: Oh, transports?
0: Lend Lee's cargo stuff. A lot of cops been assigned to patrol the area around so there's no sabotage.
1: Well, okay, then. It's you and me, Cavanaugh. But if we have... Cavanaugh!
0: Huh?
1: Look. That man, look close to the wall. He's going through the back door.
0: Yeah, can't see him so well. His hat's pulled down.
1: Cavanaugh, it's him. I caught a glimpse as he slipped inside. He's wearing a mask. It's him. Come on!

0: downstairs, Sedley. Just make sure everything goes right. I'll be back.
1: You'll get back right now.
0: You?
2: Matt.
0: Oh, he's the Green Hornet.
1: Don't you fool me. I want to talk and talk fast. Where's the other one? Where's Fallon?
0: Don't shoot. He's going to the Black Star.
1: Thanks. The Black Star.

0: Oh, no, don't shoot.
1: Take it fast. Goodbye.
0: You can't breathe.
2: I'll tell you.
0: Stop that gate.
3: Out this door, Kavanaugh.
2: Holy mackerel. Come on, Sherlock, what happened to the dame?
4: It was me. Green Hornet, it was a Green Hornet. Get him. I don't care about nothing. He shot me. I'm dying. Get the Hornet. Went to the ship. The Black Star. The Black
1: Star. That dumb sap, he isn't dead. Don't he know the Hornet used gas on him? When he wakes up, he'll be behind bars ready for a long storm.
5: Kevin, for Pete's sake. Huh? Did you hear what this lug said? The ship he mentioned, the Black Star. Isn't that one of the boats that's going to head out on convoy?
6: The Black.
1: Flory, you're right.
5: It's sabotage. Call the chief, Kavanaugh. They got to watch out for the Green Hornet.
7: The Hornet had already traveled a few short blocks to the waterfront, near the wharf where the Black Star was getting ready to sail. Cato waited further along the waterfront in the bar as the Hornet went on alone. By the time the police were warned and the guards at the gates were doubled, a wet figure was already climbing up one of the lines that held the ship to the pier. His clothes were sodden from swimming. Water dripped from his shoes and his hat. It was dark, pitch dark. No one could see him or the mask that he wore over his face. The mask of the Green Hornet.
8: Douse a cigarette, mister. This ship stays blacked out.
9: Sure, okay.
7: In the darkness, the Hornet moved swiftly from deck to deck, unnoticed by the busy men. Only inside and below decks, where a few lights burned, did he have to be careful. He skirted the lighted areas, his keen eyes watchful and alert.
9: There's someplace. I've got to find him. I've got to.
10: I'm looking for Denny.
11: Denny? So I'm heading forward, number one head.
10: Oh, thanks.
11: Come on, you guys. We shovel off in an hour.
9: Number one hatch. Number one at the forward. Computer travel fast. We must just gotten here. Number one.
10: Hello, Fallman.
5: Look, who are you? I'm Denny.
10: That was a shot in the dark, mister, but it worked. You're Fallman. I've been looking for you.
5: The Green Hornet.
10: That's right. Now, there's one
5: more. Stand back. I've got nitroglycerin. Stand back or I'll blow us both to bits.
10: Nitroglycerin? I'm taking it, Fallman.
5: Stay away.
10: You wouldn't dare, Fallman.
5: Get back. Get back, I tell you.
10: You're yellow, Fallman. You're yellow clean through. You're afraid to drop that nitro. You're afraid...
5: I got it.
12: I couldn't. I'd have killed myself. I couldn't.
5: Hornet, listen now. Let me...
10: Shut up. Hear those whistles, that noise. That's a police, Fallman.
5: The police?
10: Yes, you're right. They're going to see you as you really are with this makeup off your face. Now, this is for you, you rat.
12: Oh, no, don't shoot. Help! Help!
5: Take it.
12: A corner. Out of the bow.
5: Get up that way.
12: Never mind the blackout. Searchlight. Swing the searchlight toward the bow.
7: The searchlight flicked on, the beam etching the Hornet against the bow of the ship. But even as the men shouted, Britt Reed's arm swung back. With all his might, he threw a package far, far out toward the dark
12: water. Hey,
2: he's out of the middle of the river. What place is going to be?
5: Never mind. He's going to dive over the side. Let's get him before he gets away.
12: Holy mackerel.
11: It didn't do any harm. It landed way out.
5: Here's all that's left. The Hornet's open to the water.
11: That's Denny, one of the deckhands. Well, smashed by a bulkhead, it's not Denny.
13: No, mister. This is the man who shot Denny. His name's Fallman. He's a saboteur.
11: Shot Denny? Is he...
5: Relax, mister. Denny's okay. He's just wounded. He's in a house out of town a ways. He called up just before we got here. He'd be glad to know that gang was rounded up. That is, except for the Green Hornet. The only way we catch that crook is in the headlines.

Are you leaving school this month or next? Are you taking a summer vacation? Then you'll want to do your bit in this all-out war for freedom. 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
2: So, what can you expect?
3: Oh, it's the same new house. 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
2: Of course. They all build.
3: Yes, right, sir. Oh, no. Here's a... Oh.
2: Huh.
3: I didn't know we knew anybody there.
2: Oh.
3: Australia.
2: Well, I can... You? Bless me. Won't bite you. We've been in the house 3 weeks when the letter came. July. It's drowsy weather. There's so much to do. The new house, curtains. We worked very hard. We went to bed before dark every day, tired out. By the same post, I got a letter from Mary. Forgetting Australia for the moment, I was deep in her everlasting views, and something made me look up. 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I wasn't sure then what I saw there. 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
2: Those used to be sunny mornings. The house faced east over the estuary, and I used to open the windows early to air out the smell of paint. We'd moved in the day the workmen left, and everywhere was fresh and lovely. The house, so ancient, felt new to us. It had been a step, even Wimbledon Park, but those early weeks were proof that it had all been worth it. Then the letter came. Arthur! Who? What was it?
3: Well, this letter. It's from the P. St. J. Hobart.
2: Well?
3: He says that the house, this house, has no business to be disposed of. He says it is. Under his late uncle's will. Late St. P. Oh, from St. John Herbert.
2: Oh, he was the owner. Do you remember? Been in the family for a couple of years.
3: Well, he was everything, carefully.
2: Do you remember that?
3: Yeah, I know, Hobart, but he died here, the uncle, but he died intestate. Oh, he made a will. Well, the lawyers had it, apparently. But, oh, this is not this chap from Australia says. Well, this is what I know. I mean, what the lawyers told me. Look, wait a minute. The old man made the will, but then went to the lawyers and destroyed it under their very noses. Well, they told me. He didn't make another one, and then he died. All he left was bills. So the house was sold to pay the bills. Nothing about a nephew anywhere. Well, now all this, well, what does it mean?
2: Arthur, those lawyers can't have made a mistake.
3: No, they can't. Nah, this chap hasn't got a leg to stand on.
2: Trying his own.
3: Or an imposter. Here, you read it. Whoever he is, he knows the case like the back of his hand. Read it.
2: So that... Does this mean that we've
3: just
2: got...
3: Just read it. I don't know what it means. Well, not much, I hope. Cruel, he's an insulting so-and-so, but... Mm-hmm. Well, like I said, well, he mightn't be genuine.
2: Pack of robbers. That's very charming for a start. Scene of his boyhood.
3: He can't make up his mind whether to insult us so that we clear out or to make us feel bad, preying on our feelings. A scene of his boyhood.
2: Live my miserable life with no hope, only to return. It's my fate, my inheritance, and my passion. Mine. And no one shall cheat me of it. Well, it sounds sort of like a threat, doesn't it? No, Arthur, it's dismissing
3: it. I'm not dismissing it.
2: Well, really, in fairness, his uncle ought to have told him.
3: Well, maybe they fell out. Well, you never know. There's a lot goes on in those old families. Always supposing this chap is joining them.
2: Anyway, I think you ought to send this on to the lawyers and that. I mean, we've only just moved in, Arthur.
3: And we're not moving out either. It's our house. Bought fair and square and above board with cash.
2: Well, I mean, let these lawyers you saw, who arranged everything, let them write to this P.J. This man.
3: Oh, Hobart.
2: Yes, well, let them write to him. I don't mean, what are they for? What else are they for? In the first place, he ought to have written to them instead of trying to play us up.
3: You haven't got a leg to stand on.
2: Look, this hasn't got anything to do with us. Just put it out of your mind and send it to the lawyers.
3: Not a hope.
2: For a start, I wouldn't have
3: really
2: surprised if that was the end of it. All right? My dear husband left the room after that, went down to the garden and stood on the lawn and looked out across the water. It was a lovely house. We'd wanted a house near the sea. Arthur was very keen on boating and asked nothing better than a bit of gardening on the shore. That morning, before that letter came, we planted out some carnations and Arthur had cut the hedge. I was so happy. It was the last happy morning we ever had, I suppose. Together. Arthur set eyes on the place. I knew you were going to live there. You came on it round a turn of the valley, suddenly. Just the house, the water, and the trees going up. The lawn sloped to the estuary, and there was a jetty. High and dry that day, for the tide was out.
4: You tell me you'd written yourself. Oh, Arthur, I thought you were just going to pass the letter to the lawyers.
3: Well, I did, but I thought I'd like to try and explain things at home about myself, too.
4: Not a good letter writer, but the way you express yourself.
3: Yeah, well, there it is. The fat's in the fire now, all right. He's just gloating. I mean, he sounds like a maniac. I just wanted him to let him know that the case was in good hands. Well, I thought... Oh, I don't know what I thought.
2: Would he go for us with a gun or anything? He sounds as if... Anyway, he's coming. Coming here.
3: Just to throw the whole matter out. What is it, the strike out? It's our house. We bought it. I mean, that's what I told the lawyers. I thought lawyers were people to be trusted. I've never had to deal with lawyers much before, but at least I thought in an open and shut case like this. I mean, when there's no doubt he's in the right, I thought they'd be on our side. All they do is hum and haw, change the subject.
2: The villagers aren't much better.
3: Oh, they're a close lot, they are. Smugglers, that's what they are.
4: Go on.
3: They're in league with the Hobarts. I tell you that for nothing.
2: Well, how on earth can they know the nephew's coming?
3: I don't know, but they know he's coming here all right. The way they look at me. They won't be living in that nice house for long. That's what they look so.
2: Oh, sometimes I wish we'd never come here at all.
3: Why? We bought it. It's ours. While and if that bloke continues his present attitude, not a word will I hear. I will not clear out. I'll not sell. And that's final.
2: This P. Hobart man arrives in London day after tomorrow. He'll be here that same day.

0: Yes, there we were, left with this worry hanging over us. Arthur couldn't concentrate on the garden. Somehow I couldn't summon up any energy to get on with the things that needed doing around our home. Because we were frightened that in a very short time it would no longer be our home. Then, 2 mornings later, we ceased to worry.
1: I'm just going down to the shops, dear. Do you need anything? Tobacco? Arthur, dear, is there anything wrong?
2: Lizzie, look.
1: Hmm? What? Arthur, what's the matter?
2: I don't believe it.
1: What?
2: Well, there's been a plane crash.
1: Hmm?
2: En route. And from Australia. Where they give the passenger list. Look. All lives lost. There.
0: P. Sitchin. Helper.

Arthur and I were ashamed to voice our relief. We were ashamed. Later on that day, the lawyers came on the phone. "Yes, I know," said Arthur. "Don't tell me." That evening, our floorboards started to be torn up. A clock was moved in front of the sliding panel. Thrown out in heaps were our clothes and papers from drawers and cupboards. I heard him. Arthur heard him. It went on, night and day, but neither of us caught him at it. How could we doubt for a minute who it was?

0: I feel like a new man. It's a lovely day today.
1: I thought you had flu.
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0: Hobart? Can you hear me, Hobart?
1: No, Arthur, please.
0: Can you hear me? Leave us alone. Go away. We know it's you. We're sorry. Although none of this was our fault, we are sorry. Sorry that you had to come a long way across the woods just to die. We're sorry, P. Syndicate Hobart. But you've got to stop frightening my wife now and go away. Go where you belong.
2: It's all right, love. Please. Please, sweetheart.
1: I never saw that. Do you think that figure in the village...
2: What good is that?
1: Turkey top. Do things. Eggs are... Oh, I don't know what...
2: Eggs all bad, Lizzie.
1: See him.
2: We don't belong to the church. Well, we never go to church.
1: Oh, he's a good Christian gentleman. He is. Why should it matter whether we go to church or not? That's not what he's for. Just the people who...
2: All right. Yes. I'll phone him and we'll go and see him. We'll both go.
1: You know what he's looking for, don't you?
2: How about?
1: Yes.
2: The will.
1: Yes.
2: The one that the old man destroyed.
0: Here we are, two grown people, old enough to know better, huddled, frightened in the room, talking about a man who's dead. And we know he's dead. And we're talking about him as if he's alive in our house and...
1: He? In our house, I mean. Not alive anymore.
0: There are no such thing as ghosts.
2: Lizzie, please, my dearest, it's all right, please. We've got to fight. Please say you'll fight. Please, please tell me you'll try. Try not to be too afraid. We'll fight this together. It's got to end somehow.
1: At the start, we remained outdoors as much as we could, leaving the house to P. Sidgeon Hobart, in case he might weary and be still. We now seldom saw the sun. It was sultry weather. Trees became dark as if they were full of smoke. To distract me, Arthur would take me boating upriver, out of sight of the house. Or we'd take sandwiches and go into the woods. Sometimes we'd go miles and miles away, walking nearly all day. This lasted for a little while, but I could see that my husband wasn't happy. He was right, of course. Man should stay in his own house. He telephoned the vicarage, more to please me than any hope that a solution from there might help us. Either way, it was the same. Because Mrs. West, the vicar's wife, told us her husband was away for 3 weeks on exchange in a north of England parish. And then, one evening, I saw P. Sidgeon Hobart.
3: Oh, I feel as if we've walked for miles and miles. I feel as if we'd walked to Land's End and back. Oh, it's lovely to go out for the day, but it's even nicer to reach home again and see your house down.
4: Oh, red sky at night, Sabbath delight. What's of this?
3: Arthur,
4: what is going to...
3: Look. In the doorway.
1: We look down at our home from the hill above it. Down through the sycamore trees, and he stood in the doorway with my Amelia. Oh, we knew him so well. He was tall and bald, and even from that distance, I felt that he was smiling.
0: Let's get down there to our house.

0: same evening when the men from Australia had a long look at it. It was raining in the windows because there was a heavy sea from the estuary. Arthur was reading. I was trying to sew some chair covers, but somehow my heart wasn't in my task at all. I looked towards the window, and there he was. One hand flat against the pane, with the water running down in little rivers. Through the glass, I saw his teeth and his eyeballs. I saw him laugh silently, terribly. Arthur, dear, let's close the curtain, shall we?
1: Hmm? Oh, yes. Somehow I pity him out there.
0: Oh, Arthur, how much longer? How much?
1: Oh, my dear, I won't, though. I won't. What's good enough for him is good enough for me. Yeah, but why don't you... Why don't you go away just for a while? And for a change. And for Mary's sake, hmm?
0: You mustn't leave you. I know where my place is. He's stopped looking for the will, hasn't he?
1: It seems as if he has. Seems concerned with us now.
0: There is some harm, do you think?
1: How could he? He's not of this world. Well, not flesh and blood. What else could he touch us?
0: Perhaps he wants to come to terms.
1: Terms?
0: It's funny. I wouldn't mind having a bachelor in the house. I wouldn't mind at all. If he was alive.

0: I deal fair and square with a living man. That's all I ask a living man to deal with. Well, as it is, I call this a dirty trick.
1: Well, you can't blame him. Blame the air crash, but you can't blame him.
0: I never thought that there'd come a day when I'd tolerate in my home someone, something from a world which isn't ours. I can't enjoy my home anymore, and I won't be able to until I've had this out, until it's finished. I'll have this out with him if I die in the attempt.
1: Arthur would stand for hours in our doorway, watching to see who would come out of the woods. It seemed as if Hobart had given up sneering. He'd remain quietly in the corner of a room or range the woods above the property. He'd stand by the water and look out across the estuary. Far from getting an occasional glimpse of him, we started to see him quite regularly, almost every day. After a while, it seemed as if we merely had a silent guest living with us. But you see, Hobart would never face Arthur squarely. No sort of satisfaction would he give. It was always distance. Distance between us. And looking back, I can see that this was all planned on our ghost's part. He was goading Arthur, goading him. He was everywhere, and always the same queer smile upon his face. Get us out? No. Somehow, I think I knew, even during those days, that he meant to do more than that. May have been his revenge, I don't know. P. Sidgeon Hobart brought about a rift between my dear husband and me. I never thought such a thing possible. After all those years, but it happened. A big man came between us. Arthur grew tetchy, he lost his appetite. It was as if I'd done something wrong. The end came. Suddenly.
2: There's going to be a storm. Oh, so glad we've got a nice lot of logs in, dear. Oh, my, it's dark in here.
0: Mm-hmm.
2: Arthur? Arthur, dear, what? Dinner's ready and... Oh!
1: I looked up. Hobart was standing between the dinner table and me. He'd never come so close before. He was laughing silently. His bald head shone in the fire glow. He came closer. I saw the whites of his eyes. I know evil when I saw it. This was evil. Wind came. The storm was beginning. Already I knew it would be raining in the estuary. It was full tide. Hobart, P. Sidgeon Hobart, came closer to me and closer still. Arthur! Hobart laughed again, as silent as ever, and then backed away to the sofa.
3: Oh, you needn't go. We've got business, Mr. St. John Hobart.
1: And he spread his arms wide, Arthur did, barring the one way out of the room. And Hobart walked straight through Arthur and the door and disappeared.
3: No, you can't. You can't do this. Well, not just... Hobart! Hobart! Hobart!
1: I ran to the window and I watched the ghost stroll down across the lawn. Arthur ran after it. My poor dear tried to battle with it. He threw punches at it. He was fighting the air. Hobart went on and on, down towards the jetty. Full tide. The water was high and angry. Lightning flashed. Hobart shimmered in the lightning. Through the downpour, I watched them come face to face, for Hobart turned suddenly. I could see him laugh. What began to pass, I shall never know. I could not move, could not follow. Time for me stood still. I was watching a play, a film. I was in a dream, anything. Anything except reality. Hobart strolled off towards the jetty. Arthur followed. Lightning, a white sheet under the water, over which P. Sidgeon Hobart walked. Forward. On. Arthur followed.
2: and fell where the jetty ended.
1: What remained was the roaring storm and the racing water into which my dear had gone.

Not till the following day did they bring Arthur home. His poor face was strangely peaceful. You see, he was satisfied. He had had his say. He had had it out. I suppose I got through on the telephone to the village. I know I was not left alone long. Death finds you friends wherever you are. Somebody wired Mary and she came. And it was with her that I went away, never to return. So there is the place for whoever wants it. Once again for sale, for I need the money. Empty or not empty, I cannot say. Who is in possession? I do not ask.

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0: It was in the middle 1950s that the automotive age began to die. The traffic engineers had long expected it. For years they had watched our vast cities sprawl and spread out, spill over into the countryside, become more and more dependent on motor transportation. And then finally the inevitable breaking point was reached. The growing flood of cars and buses and trucks began to swamp the streets and arterial highways. The building of roads could no longer keep pace. The superhighways clogged, congested, became packed with cars stalled bumper to bumper. And the cities began to die of slow strangulation, for the traffic could no longer roll. And then the engineers took over. They banned the automobiles, tore up the superhighways, and in their place they built the rolling roads. Mechanized roads that moved like huge conveyor belts, whirling along on their giant rotors at speeds ranging from 5 to 100 miles an hour, carrying the freight, the food, and the people from city to city and coast to coast. An engineering miracle had changed the face of a nation. The automobiles and railroads vanished. The rolling roads had taken over all transportation. And no one worried over the fact that if the roads should ever stop, our whole economic life would stop. For the machinery had never failed yet. The machinery that rolled the roads was perfect. But people forgot that machinery depends on men, the men who run it.
1: The engineers, not the supervisors, not the mechanic union, but the engineers. Where are the brains of the roads? And where would the public be if we didn't keep those roads out there rolling? Right behind the eight ball, and everybody knows it. All right, then. We're the men who hold the power, and it's time we started using it. We've called this meeting of the Engineers Control Committee because that's what we want to do. Control.
2: They're coming, boy.
1: Because I'm tired of taking orders from the Transport Commission from slick desk jockeys like Jim Gaines, who don't even know a rudder bearing from a field car. Let Gaines yammer about our duty to the public. That's out of my watch. We've got the power, and we're the men that count. It's time we quit fiddling around and use a little direct action to get what we want.
3: Let's go! Let's go! Mr. Chairman!
2: The chair recognizes Brother Harvey of the Transport Mechanics Union.
4: Thanks, boys. I don't rightly belong here since I'm no engineer. I'm just here to represent the workers' union. But I want to know what's all the shooting for. You engineers have got better working conditions than we have, and we ain't kicking. You say you engineers are powerful. You say you can tie up the road.
2: That's right.
4: Well, listen. So can any screwball with a jar of nitroglycerin.
5: Hey, what's eating here?
4: Yeah, and he don't need no engineering degree neither.
1: Harvey, are you speaking for your union now? Or are you here as a student for the Transport Commission?
4: Yeah. Listen, I helped found my union, and I led the strike in 75 for decent working conditions. Where were you engineers then, huh? With the Finks!
2: Harvey, remember you're only a guest at this meeting. Go on, man.
1: Now listen, man. I'm one of the old engineers on the roads. You all worked up the hard way. We didn't go to the fancy technical institutes like those young punk cadets the commission is training to take over our jobs.
5: That's right.
1: Jim Gaines, don't fill us full of the old school spirit and that baloney about how the roads must roll. So all right then, why don't we get smart for a change? What would happen if the roads stopped rolling? Maybe the country would begin to realize that they can't do without us. And maybe we'd begin to get the things we want. The roads must roll!
3: Jane.
6: All right, put her on.
3: Jim, I want you to stop off on your way home.
6: I'm sorry, darling, I can't make it.
3: You promised.
6: Yes, I know, but Washington called in. They're sending Evans, the Australian Minister of Transport, through my sector today. I've got to show him through personally.
3: Well, can't somebody else?
6: Well, I'm chief supervisor. It wouldn't be courteous.
3: Darling, courtesy begins at home. I've planned this dinner for weeks.
6: Honey, the roads must roll.
3: Jim, if you quote that nauseating slogan at me again, I'll divorce you.
6: I can't help it, darling. I tell you, I'll meet you at Stockton at 9. We'll take in a show. Kiss Alan goodnight for me.
3: All right, dear. Goodbye.
6: Bye, darling.
7: Mr. Evans is here.
6: Send him in.
7: Go right in, sir.
6: Well, good evening, Mr. Evans. I'm Gaines, chief engineer.
8: How do you do, Mr. Gaines?
6: Won't you sit down?
8: Thank you. They told me at the embassy you'd be the man to see.
6: Oh?
8: I want to know how the roads work.
6: I think we can handle that.
8: I'm not a technical man, Mr. Gaines. My field is sociology. I suppose you tell me about the roads as if I were entirely ignorant.
6: Well, fine, fine. Well, it's nearly dinner time. Suppose we run up to Stockton sector for dinner.
8: All right.
6: Take us about an hour on the roads and you can see them working.
8: Excellent.
6: You'll excuse me for a minute?
8: Of course.
9: Hi, Chief. What can I do for you?
6: Oh, Dave, you're on the evening watch, huh? Where's Van Cleek?
9: Oh, gone to some meeting.
6: I'm going up to Stockton for dinner. Anything to report?
9: No, sir. The roads are rolling.
6: Okay, keep them rolling. All right, Mr. Evans, let's go. This here is the low-speed strip. You ever ridden a conveyor before?
10: No.
6: That's quite simple. Remember to face the motion of the strip as you get on.
10: Oh, that's it.
9: All right.
6: We'll go right across here. Each adjoining strip is a few miles an hour faster than the one next to it.
8: I see.
6: Freight is carried on the 50-mile strip. Most passenger traffic is on the express strip. All right, now, watch your step. Here we are, maximum speed.
8: 100 miles an hour. Amazing.
6: This strip makes a round trip San Diego to Reno in 12 hours.
8: Oh.
6: Oh, here's a restaurant. Ready to eat?
8: But is this a restaurant?
6: There's a sign, Jake's Steakhouse, fastest meal on the road.
8: Is it really a proper restaurant?
6: Oh, well, the best. Hook right into the moving strip, of course. Shall we go in?
11: Hello there, Mr. Gaines. We don't see much of you out on the road.
6: Well, busy in the office, Jake.
11: Oh, you, right this way.
6: Thank you.
11: Here we are. Now, what'll it be?
6: Well, you order, Jake.
11: Well, how about a steak? 2 inches thick from a steer that died happy.
6: Oh, that's fine. Plug me in the intercom, will you, Jake?
12: Sure, there's a talk box right next to you.
11: Blank tool, Ryan!
6: If you'll excuse me, Mr. Evans.
9: Davidson on watch.
6: This is the chief, Davidson. I'm at Jake's Steakhouse. You can reach me at 10L66.
9: 10L66, right.
6: There now. They can get a hold of me. An emergency now.
8: Mr. Gaines, what kind of an emergency could there be?
6: Well, two principally. Power failure on the rotors would bring the road to a standstill.
8: Mm-hmm.
6: If it happened during rush hour, we'd have to evacuate millions of people.
8: Well, as many as that?
6: Oh, yes, easily. There are 12 million people dependent on this section of road.
8: Mm-hmm.
6: Gaines here.
9: Hello, Chief. Davidson. I just got the hourly reports in.
6: Proceed.
9: That engineer Gunther, while on watch, was found playing cards with C.J. Ross, technician on duty.
6: Any damage?
9: One rotor running hot, but still synchronized. It was jacked down and replaced.
6: All right. Have the paymaster give Ross his time. Turn him over to civil authorities. Place Cadet Gunther under arrest. Bring him to Road Town Central.
9: Yes, sir.
6: All right. Keep him rolling. As I was saying, Evans, there are two possibilities of danger. Can you visualize what would happen if the strip under us would break?
8: I hadn't thought of that. You don't realize you're traveling at 100 miles an hour.
6: Well, it can't break, not now. The strip has a safety factor of over 12 to 1.
8: Mm-hmm.
6: This is good soup, Jake.
11: Thank you, Mr. Gaines.
6: But you know, Evans, a break did happen once in the early days. That was on the Philadelphia-Jersey City Road.
8: Dear me, no.
6: That's right. The strip wasn't much more than a conveyor belt then. You know, it buckled for miles, crushing passengers against the roof. Yeah. Forward section in front of the brakes spilled them down under into the rotors and the rollers.
10: Was it very bad?
6: Over 3,000 people were killed in that break. But, Evans, the roads had to go on. You know, the entire economic system hangs on the roads. They stopped now, the country would starve.
10: Isn't it possible that you've become too dependent on these roads, Mr. Gaines? For example, what if you had a strike?
6: We had a strike back in 75, but, there's not much danger of that anymore.
10: Oh, why not?
6: Every cadet that goes to work on the roads today is a graduate of the United States Transport Academy.
10: Oh, I see.
6: They're all picked men, screened for emotional stability. They're trained to give us the same kind of loyalty that Annapolis and West Point develop in their men.
10: You're a graduate, I suppose, Mr. Gaines?
6: No, I was too old for that. The academy wasn't set up till after the strike in 75. But it won't be long now, maybe 5 or 10 years, Evans, before the oldest engineer on the roads is a man who's been through that academy. Gaines, sir.
9: Davidson, Chief, there's trouble in Sacramento, Sanger.
13: What is it? What's happening?
6: Emergency stop. Hello. Hello, Davidson. The phones must be out. Come on. Jake!
2: Hey, what is it? What's the matter?
6: Have everybody stay in the restroom, right?
13: What's that?
6: Probably somebody stepped onto the next strip. Got cut to ribbons. There'll be plenty of casualties. Jake, where's your getaway hat?
14: In the pantry.
13: Well, how am I going to help those people?
6: I've got the whole road to think of. Now, don't bother me. Give me a hand, Jake. This hatch is stuck here. All right, if you're coming with me, Mr. Evans, you've got to move fast. I haven't got any time to waste.

0: Where are we now?
1: Freeway on top of the inner road ceiling. Oh. That's the outer shell over us there.
0: But are we going outside?
1: No, there'll be an access down manhole over here. They're spaced every 100 feet. Hmm? It's there by the green light.
0: I got it.
1: Oh. All right, this will get us down on the northbound road. Careful now, it's dark.
2: All right.
1: Stand away from that door, Heaven.
3: But this road is still rolling.
1: Yeah, so it is. It was only the 100-mile strip that stopped. There's what I want, a phone booth. Look out, Evans. Excuse me, will you?
2: Hey!
1: Out.
2: I'm talking to my wife. What?
1: Don't argue. I'll... Emergency priority. Division office.
4: Davidson?
1: Gaines here. Report.
4: Chief, where you been? I've been calling...
1: Never mind that report.
4: 709, report. Strip 20 past emergency level. Interlocks acted and cut the strip out. Cause of failure unknown. Direct communication to Sacramento control office out. Evacuation of strip 20 commenced. No casualties.
1: There are casualties. I saw them. Put police and hospital routine A into operation. Get me Van Cleek. I want him to take over for me till I report in.
4: We can't reach him, Chief. Shall I cut out the rest of the road?
1: No, keep those other strips rolling or we'll have a traffic jam the devil himself couldn't untangle. There are 5 million passengers on that road now. Notify the governor that I've assumed emergency authority. Arm all cadets available and await orders.
4: Shall I recall technicians off watch?
1: No, this isn't an engineering failure, man. That whole sector went out simultaneously. Somebody cut those rotors by hand. Now, I want all available senior class cadets to report to Stockton Subsector Office 10 with pistols and tear gas.
4: Yes, sir. The governor wants to talk to you. He called in.
1: Refer him to somebody else. I'm busy. I'll get back to you. I'm going down under.

0: You can't hear without an anti-noise filter. All right, come on.
1: What are we looking for?
0: A recon car. There should be one here.
1: Are those the rotors?
0: Yeah, the big ones are rotors. They drive the road. The little ones are rollers. They give continuous support.
1: I see.
0: Oh, there's a watch gang now, jacking down a rotor.
1: Can they hear us?
0: No, the noise filter works on a 4-foot radius. I'll flash them. He sees the light.
2: Cadet Wilson reporting, sir.
0: I want your recon car, emergency.
2: Yes, sir. Right over here, sir.
0: Come on, Evans. All right, now, get in.
1: Well, it's so small.
0: Well, you fit. All right. All right, now, hang on. She accelerates like a rocket.
1: Oh, my stomach.
3: Relay station.
0: This is Gaines. Get me Davidson, senior watch officer.
3: Mr. Gaines, the mayor wants to talk.
0: I haven't got time. Get me Davidson. Leave this circuit hook into Davidson's board until I tell you to cut it.
3: Yes, sir. Here's the senior watch officer.
4: Davidson.
0: Gaines calling. Have you found out yet what's stopping the roads?
4: No, sir. Still a mystery to me.
0: All right, I'm on my way in a recon car. Hold everything till I get there.

0: Cadet Edmonds reporting, sir. Three platoons of cadet engineers standing by with Thumblebug motorcycles.
1: Are they armed?
0: Pistols and tear gas is ordered.
1: All right, good.
0: Assistant Supervisor Van Cleek is calling you on Circuit 9.
1: Well, it's about time. Cut me in.
0: Yes, sir.
1: Hello, Van. Where are you?
2: Sacramento office. Now, let's...
1: Sacramento, that's good. Report.
2: In a pig's eye.
1: What?
2: I'm not your deputy anymore, Gaines.
1: Van, what are you talking about?
2: Don't interrupt me and you'll find out. You're through, Gaines. I've been picked the director of the Engineers Control Committee. We're taking over.
1: Have you gone off your rotor?
2: You can't start strip 20 until I'm ready to let you.
1: Van!
2: I can stop the whole road if I have to.
1: Van Creek, I'll call in the Army.
2: How'd you get him here if the roads aren't rolling, eh? Listen, Gaines, whoever controls the roads controls the country. And right now, that happens to be me. Sign off, Gaines. I've got to call the White House. You behave yourself. You won't get hurt.
0: I don't believe it, sir.
1: He's got us, Edmonds. If we go in and blast him out, he may wreck the road. What's your rolling tonnage now?
0: 53% under evening peak, sir.
1: How about strip 20?
0: Almost evacuated.
1: Yeah. Listen in on this, Davidson.
3: Standing by, Chief.
1: I'm going down inside with these cadets. We're going to work north, overcoming any resistance that we may meet. The watch technicians and maintenance crews are to follow behind us. Each rotor, as they come to it, is to be cut out from under Sacramento's control, then hooked into the Stockton control board. You understand?
0: Got it.
3: Jack.
1: If it works right, we can move control of Sacramento sector right out from under Van's feet. And he can stay in his office there till he's hungry enough to be reasonable. Edmonds, get me a pistol.
4: Mr. Gaines, there's a man here, and he's badly hurt. He wants to see you.
1: Take care of him. I haven't got time to...
4: He's from Sacramento sector.
1: What? Send him in here.
5: Mr. Gaines.
1: Take it easy, man.
5: Mr. Gaines.
1: You're Harvey from the mechanic show, you know.
5: Tried to warn you. Tried to get away. Shot me three times.
1: Get a doctor, will you? All right, now. Easy, Harvey. Harvey, how long has this been building up?
5: Isn't the man. It's the engineers. I told them they were crazy. Told them the road's got to roll. And when I tried to get away...
1: Easy now. Bleeding from the mouth, sir. Harvey? Can you hear me?
0: He's dead, Mr. Gaines.
1: Come on, Edmonds. We better move.
6: Ted!
1: All right, you men. You saw Harvey brought in. How many of you want a chance to kill the louse that did it? All right, men. Anybody who hasn't got his mind on his job will be in the way. Now, here's the order. We move north, mounted on tumblebugs. We're going to try to regain control, rotor by rotor, before Sacramento sector knows what we're moving. Now, we've got to capture any watch personnel we run on before they can get word back, you understand? Man, surprise is vital. Use tear gas when possible. Shoot only when necessary. But get them before they can reach a phone, Jack. Any questions? No? Then move out.

0: What's the score, Edmunds?
1: 33 prisoners so far. No one killed.
0: Sure.
2: For years since I rode one of these tumblebugs. Forgotten how to steer it.
1: There's a man ahead. There at the rotor base.
2: Yeah, he's got a phone jacked in. Hurry. He gets word back. We're sunk.
1: I don't think he's seen us. I'll dismount. Get him.
3: All right. Hold him! Fire!
0: Quick, he sees us.
4: Come here, you.
0: Look out, he's got a gun.
4: I got him, sir. I got him.
0: Grab his gun. Yeah, he had an intercom jacked in, all right.
1: Yeah.
0: He's got through to Sacramento office. It's going to be tough.
4: I don't know, sir. Maybe he didn't get the call through.
0: Listen.
4: The road.
0: Take off your noise filter. There. It's road. The road is stopping. Halt your men.
1: Halt. Hold up there. Hold up.
0: Edmunds' recon car coming up.
5: Relay station call for Mr. Gaines and the recon speaker.
0: Give it to me.
1: Here you are, sir.
0: Gaines here.
6: Davidson here, Chief. Van Cleek's calling you.
0: Who stopped the road?
6: He did.
0: Oh, he did he? All right, cut Van Cleek into me.
7: You thought I was fooling, eh, Gaines? What do you think now?
0: All right, Van, the road has stopped. You've won this trick.
7: Then why don't you get smart and give up? You can't win.
0: You forgot something, Van. You can't lick the whole country.
7: Yeah? Gaines, I've got a switch button in my hand. If I'll push it, it'll blow 300 yards straight across the road. And then for good measure, I'll take an axe and wreck the control station before I leave.
0: That's pretty drastic, Van.
7: Yeah? If I blow this charge in the middle of Sacramento sector, it'll get an awful lot of people. There are plenty of shopkeepers still on strip 20. That row of apartment houses next to the road will go.
0: Now, look, Van, you don't want to blow the road, neither do I. Suppose, Van, I come up to your headquarters and we talk this over. Two reasonable men ought to be able to make a settlement.
7: Is there some kind of a trick?
0: I'll come along, unarmed. My men will stay here.
7: All right. All right, Gaines. But one long move and I blow the road.
0: Well, we've got to hurry, Dave. If I take too long, Van Cleek will get edgy and get off that charge.
8: I can't understand it. The psych tests are rigid. We've never had a failure in the Hum-Wadsworth-Burton method. Then suddenly a whole sector goes sour. How could Van Cleek get a whole crew of psych-cleared men to revolt?
0: It's easy, Dave. As my deputy, he was ex officio personnel officer for the whole road. He must have been faking psych records for years, transferring maladjusted men into his sect.
9: I've got that personnel record, Mr. Gaines.
0: Oh, thank you. This is Van's record here. Masked introvert, inferiority rating 7, comment... In spite of potential instability shown on Wadsworth Curve, this officer is especially adept in handling men. He's adept, all right. I haven't got time for any more, Dave.
8: Chief, are you actually going up there to Van Cleek's office?
0: I've got to.
8: They'll be armed. They'll kill you.
0: I've got to take that chance.
8: I must call in the army. He won't dare blow the road then.
0: Yes, he would. Look at that psych record there. He's putting up a big, brave front, but he's rotten inside. He wants

0: country. If I call the army in, he'll try to prove it by blowing the road.
1: But how can you stop him, Mr. Gaines? He'll have a gun. What'll you have?
0: What'll I have? Only a prayer. And what I know about Mr. Van Cleek.
2: All right, Gaines. Director Van Cleek will see you now.
3: Gaines, I want you to sign this now. It's a declaration of your recognition of the Engineers Control Committee. You've got 1 minute to sign it, Gaines, or I'll push this button and blow up the whole sector.
2: You better sign, Gaines.
0: Do you need this gorilla with the gun, Van?
2: Where are you?
0: Can't you handle one unarmed man alone?
3: All right, Harry, out.
2: What?
3: Out.
2: Yeah, okay.
3: All right, now sign. What's so funny?
0: You are, Van. You start a revolution because you think the engineers should control the road. Then when you've got control, the only thing you can think of to do is to blow it up. That's kind of silly, isn't it? Tell me what you're so scared of.
3: I'm not scared.
0: Yeah, sitting there sweating all over that push button that you're holding. If your buddies knew how afraid you were, they'd probably throw you into the road.
3: I'm not afraid.
0: You're afraid of me right now, Van. You're afraid I have you on the carpet. You're afraid the cadets won't salute you. You're afraid that they're laughing at you behind your back.
3: No, I'm not. You keep quiet now. I've got a gun
0: here.
3: Yeah,
0: you're afraid of using the wrong fork at dinner. You're afraid people are looking at you, Van, laughing at
3: you. I am not. You dirty stuck-up snob. Just because you went to a high-hat school, you think you're better than everybody, huh? You and your crummy little gold-braid cadet.
0: Van, you're a pathetic little shrimp. I understand you perfectly, Van. You're a third-rater. All your life, you've been afraid that someone would send you to the foot of the class, so you right out on your ear where you belong. I don't want to look at you anymore.
3: I'll show you. I'll put a bullet in you.
0: Put down that pop gun before you hurt yourself.
3: Don't you come near me now. Don't you come near me. I'll shoot. I'll shoot now.
0: Give me that, Van.
3: No, let me go, will you?
0: Give me that pistol. I thought if I wounded your little ego, you'd forget to push that button and pull the trigger instead. I'm afraid you'll never make a good executive, Van. They have to know when to punch buttons.
4: Davidson?
0: Yes, Gaines here.
4: Chief, are you all right?
0: Yeah, I'm all right. Attack now, Davidson. Mop up. I'll hold the control room. I've got Van Cleek. I think his little revolution is just about over.
5: Mr. Gaines.
0: Oh, Mr. Evans, I forgot about you.
5: I've been waiting at the sector office.
0: Yes?
5: Is everything under control?
0: Yes, all's rolling. Those are the watch engineers going under to check Sacramento sector inch by inch now.
5: Remarkable organization, remarkable.
0: Oh, thank you.
6: Hourly's in chief, San Diego Circle rolling, Bakersfield, Fresno, Stockton.
0: Stockton, oh. Oh, no.
6: What's the matter, Chief?
5: Trouble, Mr. Gaines?
0: There sure is. I promised to meet my wife at Stockton for a show. She's been waiting there since 9 o'clock last night.
5: Oh, dear me.
0: Dave, see if you can get her for me. Try the sector office.
6: All right, Chief.
0: And Dave, see if you can calm her down.
6: Huh? Oh, sure, Chief, sure. I'll tell her the roads must roll.
0: No, don't tell her that. I don't think she'd appreciate that. She's heard it too often. Well, I better get going. Bye, Dave. Keep them rolling.

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0: Bell as Van Cleek. 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

No. No, stay where you are. Do not break the stillness of this moment. For this is a time of mystery. A time when imagination is free and moves forward swiftly, silently. This is The Haunting Hour.

0: corpse there was.
1: Will you listen to me? I've got to tell it to someone, and, well, I guess you've heard a lot of strange stories. I'm Catherine Holland. It all started about a year after I'd come to work for Martin Reed and Stephen Corey as the housekeeper. Oh, we'd have such fun, the three of us. Martin was forever making me promise that I'd be with them always. Always. I didn't know how long that could be.
2: You're only joking, huh, Kathy? You wouldn't leave us. You'll stay with us always, won't you?
1: Not if you keep doing that, Martin.
3: Oh, you'll get used to it, Kathy.
1: Oh, but cutting your own name on a tombstone, it's positively morbid.
2: I don't see that. If a cobbler can make his own shoes, then surely a stonecutter can make his own monument.
1: Well, that's true.
2: After all, a man must do something with his spare time. And you, Stephen, of all people, have no right to scoff at me. Imagine a cemetery caretaker who wanders through the graveyard day and night talking to the dead.
3: If the people I met outside the cemetery, my dear Martin, were as interesting as the people I meet inside, perhaps I wouldn't. Since they're our only neighbors along this godforsaken road, and since I must get away from you occasionally...
1: Now look here, enough is enough.
3: Are we going to let her boss us around, Martin? You nearly 60 and me twice her age?
2: That's right. And you're 42, aren't you, Stephen?
3: Yep.
2: You know, I think for your next birthday, I'll start on a nice marble headstone for you.
1: Okay, I quit. I resign.
2: Oh, no, don't say that, Kathy. We need you, Stephen and I. Always before, our housekeepers were stout and rheumatic. You're so young. It was like all at once having the shades pulled up and the windows opened when you came. You won't leave us, will you, Kathy?
1: No, I won't leave you, Martin.
2: You promise?
1: I do. If you promise to take your medicine.
2: No, I told you, Kathy. I don't believe in that quack doctor. There's nothing wrong with my heart.
1: Oh, Martin, don't be stubborn.
2: It's not a matter of being stubborn. I know I'm perfectly all right.
1: How about those attacks you've had?
2: Well, they were indigestion.
1: You don't want to take that medicine because you and the doc have been enemies for years. You won't give him the satisfaction of treating you, even if it means...
2: Please, Kathy. Don't you think I'm old enough to know my own mind?
3: But Kathy's right, Martin. You should take your medicine.
2: Oh, now you start. I'm going for a walk.
3: I'll go with you.
2: I don't want company.
1: Now he's mad.
3: Oh, don't take it to heart. He'll get over it.
1: I wish he hadn't gone out in this weather.
3: Yeah, I think it's getting worse. I'll go call him back.
1: Stephen, what's that noise?
3: I don't know. But just outside the house... our cedar tree. That last flash of lightning struck it. There seems to be... Kathy!
1: What? Move away from the door so I can see Jesus.
3: No, Kathy, please. Stay in here a minute. I'll go out.
1: Well, I'll go with you.
3: I think I see something beside the cedar. Come on, Kathy.
1: Stephen, it can't be.
3: Yes, Kathy. It's Martin. He's dead.
1: The tree?
3: It didn't touch him. He died from the shock of it falling so close. It was heartbreaking.
1: Strange, isn't it? The last tombstone he ever carved was his own. We buried Martin the next evening. There weren't many mourners. We lived too far from town to be well acquainted. At last, the few who'd come went away and left Stephen and me alone at the grave. They've all gone.
3: Your eyes are all red, Kathy.
1: Do you suppose he likes where we buried him? Right across the road from the house?
3: I'm sure he does. He can sort of watch us from here if he gets lonely.
1: It won't be us much longer, Stephen.
3: What do you mean?
1: Well, I can't stay here with just you. It isn't proper.
3: Kathy, you know I wouldn't...
1: Oh, I know, but what'll people think?
3: I don't care about people. They're not important.
1: Well, they are to me. I have a good reputation, Stephen, and I don't
3: intend... Kathy, don't leave me.
1: Oh, but I must.
3: Losing Martin was unbearable, but if I lost you, I'd have nothing left.
1: I'm sorry, Stephen.
3: There'd be no one to care if I live or die. If you go, I'll be all alone.
1: You'll find another housekeeper.
3: Housekeeper? Oh, Kathy, dearest, don't be such a little fool.
1: I'm not a fool.
3: You are if you can't see how much I love you.
1: You love me? Oh, no.
4: How could I help it? You're sweet and fresh and lovely. And I never knew before what joy it was to watch a woman. Anything you do, the way you walk and laugh, even the way you get angry. It's beautiful.
1: Oh, keep away from me. I don't know what's come over you.
4: I was content just having you about the house, being near you. But now... Oh, my darling, you mustn't go away.
1: Oh, please don't look at me like that. Please, Stephen.
4: Dearest, let's get married. I'll make you happy.
1: No, I don't love you. Don't touch me. Oh, I like you a lot. I'm very fond of you, but... Well, it's not love. I could never love you.
4: Why, Kathy? I'll make you a good husband.
1: Oh, no, Stephen, no. You're twice my age.
4: But I'd worship you, Kathy, dearest.
1: Oh, would you quit bawling Kathy, dearest, at me like a lost lamb? I'm going to the house and pack my things.
4: I won't let you go. You belong to me.
1: I don't belong to anyone. If you don't get out of my way, I'll throw this rock at you.
4: There's someone else. You love someone else.
1: No, no, Stephen, I just don't love you. Don't come near me. I'll throw it, I swear.
4: Kathy, no!
1: I told you I would, didn't I? Why couldn't you believe me? Well, get up. Stephen. He was lying on his back, motionless. I bent over him and... His face. The rock had caught him between the eyes. I couldn't think. I was terrified. I only knew that Stephen was dead, that I had killed him. A murderess, that's what everybody would say. They'd put me on trial, all those faces gaping at me like I wasn't human, and then they'd... No. I had to get out of here. The road past the graveyard. If I followed it, I'd reach the main highway. I'd run. I'd run so fast, no one would catch me. It would be dark. The body wouldn't be found till morning. By then, I'd be far away. I had to keep moving. I had to. Where could I go? Where could I hide? Flying down the road for hours and hours, till my legs were numb and my heart tearing and my chest deafening me with its thunder. No, that wasn't my heart. It was a car. They were looking for me. Somehow they'd found Stephen already. Oh, it was getting nearer and nearer. I slid behind a tree. Not police. Not police at all. Picnickers. Oh, the only ones who might have seen me. They'll forget they even passed this way once they're safe at home. Safe at home. Suddenly, I realized what a fool I'd been. I couldn't escape a police dragnet by running away. They'd never stop looking for me. The best place to hide was at home. Why, of course. I'd gone back to the house from the funeral and straight to bed. Stephen had decided to stay at the grave a while longer. Everyone in town knew he liked to wander through the cemetery. And especially tonight, with Martin just buried. He must have caught a prowler, and the man had thrown a rock at him. That's how it happened. I felt perfectly calm. I turned around and started back. The sky had been cloudy all evening, but as I walked up the road toward home, it cleared. I remember how lovely the moonlight looked, spilling down the steps of the house. I started to climb them. Suddenly, I had an impelling desire to see Stephen's body. Oh, I tried to fight it, but the thought of him, cold and crumpled, lying like some cast-off doll in an attic, hypnotized me. I went down the stairs and started across the road. He had been lying at the foot of Martin's grave, I remembered. From where I was, I couldn't make out the body. Oh, that wasn't right. The old man was buried directly across from the house. I should be able to see Stephen. I slipped through the gate. Hurried to where the corpse had lain. It was gone. There wasn't a trace of it. I dropped to my hands and knees, searching about the new mound of earth for some proof that it hadn't all been a nightmare, that I'd really killed Stephen. There wasn't anything. No matted grass where the blood should have dried. Nothing fallen from his pockets. Not even the stone with which I'd struck him. And it was so quiet. So deathly quiet. With the moon whitewashing Martin's headstone. And the one next to it. The one next to it. But there hadn't been any grave there before. And this one was fresh. As fresh as Martin's. I slowly raised my eyes and looked at the tombstone.
5: Stephen Corey, born May 9th, 1901. Died April 20th, 1944.
1: Why, I'd know that carving anywhere. Martin was dead. But Martin had made that grave

0: Kathy stands in the moonlight, staring at the grave plaque of Stephen Corey, a plaque identical with the one Martin had made for himself before he died.
1: And yet, how could Martin have carved that headstone? He had not made one for Stephen before he died. I knew that. Still, Stephen had been buried, and the date on the monument was right. Oh, I felt the answer, but I pushed it back away from my mind. It couldn't be true that Martin had kept his promise even now and had carved the stone. And that these dead who were Stephen's friends had buried him. Had he loved me so, he wouldn't make me pay for what I'd done. Did he plead with them to cover him so I'd not be found out? I didn't know. I was paralyzed with fright. I had to get out of here back to the house before I lost my sanity. I don't know how long I lay there, cowering in my bed. At last, the darkness of the night closed in about me, and I slept. But then, out of the darkness, the doorbell rang. Sharp sound, a streak of fear over my flesh. The police had come. Stephen's grave had been discovered. I had to go to the door.
2: Are you Catherine Holland? I'm Estelle Bailey, Martin's sister.
1: Oh, yes, I should have known. Come in, Mrs. Bailey.
2: Stephen sent me a telegram this afternoon about Martin's death, and I took the first train out here. I'm sorry if I woke you.
1: Oh, that's quite all right. Come in. I know it's been a long trip. Perhaps I can fix you a bite to eat.
2: No, thank you. I'd like you to take me to see the grave right away.
1: Martin's grave? Now?
2: Miss Holland, I hadn't seen Martin for 9 years. I'm ashamed of that, and I want to rectify it now as soon as I can. If you won't take me, perhaps Mr. Corey will.
1: Oh, he's not here. He's in town.
2: Well, I'll wait up till he comes in.
1: Oh, you'll wait a long time.
2: I don't understand.
1: Well, Stephen was quite shocked by your brother's death, you know, and, well, he felt he had to get away from this house, so, well, he mightn't be back tonight.
2: But if he went into town, why didn't he meet me at the station as he wrote he would?
1: Well, I don't know. Every moment she sat there, she'd think more and more about Stephen's absence. I had to distract her the only way I could. I had to take the chance that she wouldn't notice that other headstone. But if she did notice it, I would have to kill her, too. But just then, something happened to spare us both.
2: Oh, good heavens! Oh, look, it's raining again.
1: Yes, the moon's gone in. It's pitch black outside.
2: Then there's no use going into the cemetery, I suppose.
1: I'm afraid not, Mrs. Bailey. What a shame. Finally, she went upstairs. I waited until I knew she slept. Then I took a spade and crept across to the cemetery. It was wet and cold, but I didn't notice the weather. For I had a scheme. A very clever scheme. I was going to dig up someone else's headstone as well as Stephen's and switch the two. I couldn't disguise his new-made grave, but at least I'd conceal who was buried there. It was just before dawn when I slipped back to the house. Mrs. Bailey woke me about 8, and together we went into the cemetery. I came up level with the graves and... Oh, no. No, it couldn't be. Well, I switched them last night.
3: Stephen Corey, born May 9th, 1901. Died April 20th, 1944.
1: His headstone. Exactly where it had been before. But I had dug it up. There were blisters on my hands to prove it. Mrs. Bailey, had she noticed? No. She'd gone right to her brother's grave and stood staring at it, wiping away the tears.
2: I'm very glad of one thing, Miss Holland, that Martin is buried a little apart from everyone else. He liked to be alone most of the time, you know. Even in death, he would prefer solitude and being isolated from all the others.
1: Solitude? Isolated from all the others? But Stephen was lying right by his side. She couldn't see Stephen's headstone. It was incredible, but it was true.
2: Come, Miss Holland, it's raining. We might as well go now. I'll take the early train back to the city.
1: After she'd gone, the house was empty, yet full of a screaming silence. and I sat looking out at the grayness of the lonesome day. Had there really been a grave at all? Growing inside me was a grim fascination to see. The mud sucked at my shoes. Through the dusk, I walked determinedly toward that spot where the headstone stood. I slipped through the fence. Then I was standing beside the tree, leaning against it. For I couldn't believe what I saw. There, beside the others, stood a third headstone. And stretching almost at my feet, a freshly dug grave. Even before I crept forward to see, I knew what the plaque would say.
4: Catherine Holland, born June 7th, 1923, dead April 21st, 1945.
1: Tonight, April 21st, that was tonight, and I was still alive. Martin, listen to me wherever you are. I said I'd be with you always, but you can't force me to follow you. You can't force me to follow you. Tears filled my eyes. I took hold of the hateful stone and tried to flatten it into the ground. Then through the tears, I saw the dark bruises on my hands. Bruises on my hands, but, well, it wasn't possible that... I touched one of the dark splotches. It rubbed away. Then the truth went through my mind. I fell to my knees. The letters I thought were carved into the stone. They too were blurred. I drew my finger along my name. It was lettered in black crayon. Thick, archaic lettering. Darker toward the middle than at the edges. Giving the illusion of depth. Giving the illusion of being cut into the stone. Then that's how Stephen's headstone was made. That's how. I stood up. The earth fell over me like a cold, wet sheet. Behind this adventure was a human being. A being like myself. Then I saw the thing in the grass, sending a tiny sparkle toward the dust-filled sky, and greedily I picked it up. A copper-colored metal cap from an eyebrow pencil. So that was how the letters had been drawn. That was how this thing had happened. Then I knew who had done it. And even before I turned to look, I knew she was standing there, staring at me, unmoving, a thin smile on her lips, her eyebrows thin, too, penciled on with surety and deftness.
2: Turn around, Miss Holland. I see you have guessed the truth.
1: It was you. You killed him.
2: But do you think my conscience will hurt me as yours does? Would it make your death any easier to know you didn't kill Stephen Corey?
1: I don't understand you.
2: I'm telling you the truth. I came into the cemetery just as the last visitor left, and I saw you throw the rock at Corey. I saw you run for the road. You hadn't killed him, Miss Holland. He was only unconscious. But I made sure he was dead before I buried him.
1: Then you dug the grave here. That spade in your hand...
2: will serve a double purpose. I shall kill you with it.
1: Just as you murdered Corey. Why? Why did you kill him?
2: Because Martin had willed all the family property to Corey, with the provision that when he died, it would return to me. I knew if his body weren't discovered, they'd think you and he had run away together. Then I'd have to wait for him to be declared legally dead.
1: And so you put up the plaque.
2: I felt sure I could persuade the county coroner to file a death certificate quietly. Then I'd show my lawyer the grave, show him that Corey, too, was dead. But you came back, so I have to kill you, too. Now you know the truth. Your time has come.
1: That spade, Mrs. Bailey...
2: is for you, Miss Holland.
1: Stay back from me. Stay back.
2: I'm going to kill you.
1: I'm not afraid, Mrs. Bailey. You're real. I can fight you.
2: This will be your grave, and I shall bury you in it.
1: Give me that spade. Give it to me. Go here. I said that spade. Mrs. Bailey... My eyes were clouded with flashes of blackness. I lay on the ground, feeling the cold, wet earth against my cheek. Without warning, it had happened. One wall of the grave gave way, and she lost her balance and fell forward into the gaping hole. Dirt from the mound began rolling down, clods of it covering the edges of her long skirt. She lay still, silent, at the bottom of the grave. A few wet clods of earth were still slowly tumbling down, as if they had an intelligence of their own, an intelligence that told them to bury the dead. Bury the dead. For she was dead, and she had died instantly. Her neck twisted beneath her loosened, flowing hair that hid the hideous sight of her eyebrows, thin and long. Her neck was broken, and she lay in the grave she had meant for me. Perhaps, now I've told it, I can forget the horror of what's happened. But not soon. Not soon. One way Martin was right. In my brain, he and Stephen will be with me always.

From shadows and stillness, mystery weaves a spell of strangest fascination, charging the mind with doubts and fears. For mystery is a strange companion, a living memory in the haunting hour.

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0: Lemmy, Mitch, and I, prisoners of the so-called Flying Doctor, had been carried to a Martian city in the heart of the Lacus Solis. And then suddenly, freighter number one, piloted by Frank Rogers, who was looking for us, passed overhead. During a struggle which ensued, the Flying Doctor fell over the wall and onto the next terrace, where he lay motionless. Lemmy and I at once returned to the sphere and took off in the hope of getting back to Polar Base. Meanwhile, through freighter number one, we had re-established contact with Jeff. When he learned what the Flying Doctor had told us about the Martians' plans to invade the Earth, he agreed that I should tell the whole story to Frank. He could then relay it to the fleet in free orbit from where it could be passed to control. And then...
1: Hello. Hello, Doc. Jeff.
2: What is it, Frank? What's wrong?
1: I don't know. That peculiar noise, and I feel so sleepy.
3: Frank, you must fight it. You must stay awake.
1: I'm trying, Doc, but the ship, she...
3: What about it?
1: She doesn't seem to respond. I can't control her.
3: Oh, no. Take a hold of yourself, Frank.
2: Frank, Doe's Doc says you must stay awake.
3: We're off. We're taking off. And for Dobson, this is a time to go to sleep.
4: Get over there, Lemmy. See if you can control her.
3: Me?
4: What a hope.
3: Go on, Lemmy. Yes, Doc.
1: Hello, Jet. Doc.
2: Yes, Frank.
1: It's no good. We're losing height. I can't control her.
2: You must, Frank.
1: We're almost on the deck now. Here we go.
2: Frank. Frank, answer me.
3: Hello, number one. Hello.
4: What is it, Doc?
3: Frank. He must have crashed. Hello. Frank. Hello.
4: Hey, he's not replying, Doc.
3: Hello, Jet. Can you hear me?
4: Oh, if Frank has crashed, we've lost contact with Jet and all. Without number one to relay our calls, he can't hear us, mate. And meanwhile, this ship is steadily climbing.
3: Well, there's nothing for it but for us to learn how to control it if we can. Drag Dobson out of the way, Lemmy. You take his panel, I'll take Harding.
4: Right. Now. you lie there, mate, and you have a nice little 40 winks, eh, Doc?
3: Yeah.
4: That noise, that, go to sleep noise. It stopped now.
3: Oh, never mind that, Lemmy. What have you got on your panel?
4: Raw buttons and three levers.
3: No indication of what they do?
4: Not that I can see. One of the buttons here is depressed.
3: So is one of these. And one of the levers pulled forward. Now, it was Dobson who closed the door, wasn't it?
4: Yes.
3: Then it must be the button on your panel that did it.
4: Yes, I should think so.
3: Then this panel was the one that started the motor and took us off. All right, Lemmy, hold on. I'm going to do a little experimenting.
4: Right, now, be careful, Doc. Don't go crashing us as well.
3: Now, get over to the window. Tell me what happens to the ship when I pull the lever.
4: Right. It don't seem to make any difference at all.
3: Doesn't it?
4: Now, wait a minute, Doc. Yes, it does. We've stopped. Stopped in midair.
3: Right. Tell me what happens now.
4: We're going down. Turn it up, Doc. What are you doing?
3: Sorry, Lemmy, but down is the one way we don't want to go. Not yet, anyhow.
4: Well, can't you make it go any other way than up or down?
3: Only stationary like this. And there we'd better stay for the time being at any rate. Dobson and Harding are waking up.
4: Oh, blimey. Let's hope they don't start getting violent.
3: Dobson, can you hear me talking to you? Dobson, do you hear me?
5: What are your orders?
4: It doesn't seem to be any different from when he went to sleep.
3: My orders are that you get back to the control panel immediately.
4: Doc, he's getting up and going. Just as McLean did back in the truck.
3: Keep your eye on him, Lemmy. See that he touches none of the controls on the panel until we tell him to.
4: Right, Doc.
3: Now, Harding. Harding, can you hear me? Get up, Harding. Get on your feet and go back to the control table.
4: Oh, it gives you a funny feeling when they do exactly as you tell them, Doc.
3: Not half the funny feeling we'd get if they'd stop doing what we told them.
4: Oh, what do we do now? Hey, and what about Mitch? And it is turn to wake up.
3: Oh, let him sleep. We have enough trouble, Lemmy. Now, which way was number one heading the last time it passed overhead?
4: Southeast. Back towards where it came from, towards the desert.
3: Mm-hmm. Harding, Dobson, here are your orders.
5: What are they?
3: The ship will proceed at moderate speed in a southeast direction.
4: He's doing it.
3: Then keep close watch on him, Lemmy, and see how he does it, and memorize it.
4: Yes, Doc. Where are we now?
3: We just left the city, and we're headed out over the cultivated area again.
4: Any sign of number one anywhere?
3: No, Lemmy, not yet.
4: Maybe he didn't come out this way after all.
3: We'll go a little further.
4: Oh, Jet must be going up the wall wondering what's happening to us. Hey, Doc. You don't think after what we told him he's still heading this way, do you?
3: Knowing Jet, he probably is.
4: But He mustn't. We got to get out there and stop him.
3: We will at the first opportunity, but we must find number one first.
4: Yes, Doc.
3: We'll make a complete circuit of the Lacca Solis.
4: And what if them Martians down there come up after us?
3: When they do, we can decide what to do about it. Meanwhile, we'll continue the search.
4: Yes, Doc.

0: But if you ask me, Doc, we've had it. There's no sign of it in this direction.
1: Then there's only one place it can be, Lemmy. It must have crashed into the city itself.
0: That's just what I was thinking.
1: We'll change course. Head back towards where we came from.
0: Fly back over the city, you mean?
1: Yeah.
0: But if we show ourselves over that place again, they might send somebody up after us. Try and get us to crash and all.
1: They could have done so any time in the last hour. But there's been no sign of any sphere or anything else that's looking for us.
0: No, there ain't, is there? I wonder why there ain't.
1: Maybe they just can't be bothered. Their one aim is to prevent our getting back to Earth. So long as we're flying around up here, there's no chance of that. Besides, they know we have to land sometime or starve.
0: Oh, yeah. Yeah, I hadn't thought of that.
1: Now get over to the control panels. Have Dobson change course. I'll keep lookout from here.
0: Yes, Doc.
1: Lemmy, stop the ship. I can see it. I can see the freighter.
0: Hey, Dobson, did you hear that? Stop the ship. But keep her at this height.
1: Come over here, Lemmy.
0: Come in, Doc. Where is it, Mike?
1: Here. Down there. Crashed into the base of one of the pyramids, see?
0: Oh, blimey, yes, I do. And look at that great mob round it and all those ladybird carls or whatever they are. It looks like they're tearing the ship to pieces, ripping out all the gear and carrying it away.
1: And Frank and his crew as well by now.
0: Doc, are we going down there?
1: If we did, we'd be delivering ourselves right into their hands.
0: But, Mike, we just can't leave him down there.
1: We have no choice, Lemmy. The first thing we've got to do is to pick up Jet.
0: If we ever find him.
1: Have Dobson change course. We're heading for the Argear Desert.
0: Yes, Doc.

0: Hello, McLean. Can you hear me?
1: I can hear you.
0: In a moment, I shall halt. When I do, you're to bring your truck alongside this one and stop your motor.
1: Your orders are understood.
0: Fine. We shall stop here for a meal and then go on. You'll fall in behind and follow me as before.
1: I am now alongside you and the motor is switched off.
0: Good. Now go into your living quarters and get yourself something to eat. I shall call you again in half an hour.
1: Orders are understood and will be carried out.
0: Well, that settled him. Now, another try at contacting Doc or Frank. Hello, Doc. This is Jet calling. I've not heard from you since we lost contact 2 hours ago. If you can hear me, come in, please. Hello, freighter number one. Jet Morgan here. Have lost contact with you. Come in, please. Hello, Polar Base. Land fleet calling. Come in, please.
2: Hello, Skipper. Polar Base here. Receiving you loud and clear.
0: I've called Doc and Frank yet again, but I still get no reply.
2: I've kept a constant listening watch, sir, but I've heard nothing.
0: How about the fleet? Have you contacted them lately?
2: Yes, sir. Not 10 minutes ago. They've heard nothing either.
0: Oh, thank you. Keep the watch open. Be sure that at least one of you is listening all the time.
2: May I make a suggestion, sir?
0: Well?
2: Number one, crash. There's no doubt about it.
0: I realize that.
2: If the crew had survived and the radio was still workable, they would have called us by now.
0: If the damage was severe, it could take hours to repair it.
2: At which time those Martians, or whatever they are, would have captured them, just as they did Dobson and Hardin and now Lemmy, Doc and Mitch.
0: The last we heard, Doc and Lemmy were hoping to get away from that place.
2: If they had, sir, wouldn't we have heard from them now? I may say so. I think your plan to proceed to the Lacus Solis in the land truck with only McLean for company is too risky.
0: And that's for me to decide. Now keep the watch open. I'll call you again when I got underway.
2: Yes, sir.
0: I have no intention of returning to base until I'm absolutely sure that all hope for Lemmy, Doc and Mitch, or even Dobson and Harding for that matter, is gone. Meanwhile, I shall continue to follow them.
2: We'd hate to lose you as well, sir.
0: Thank you, but I'll do my best to see that you don't.
2: Yes, sir.
0: Very well. I'll call you again in about half an hour.
2: Good luck, sir.
0: Thank you.
3: Hello, land fleet. Can you hear me?
0: Hello, yes, what is it?
2: What was that, sir?
0: You called me.
2: Oh, no, sir, not me.
0: Somebody distinctly called the land fleet just then.
3: Hello, land fleet, can you hear me?
0: There they were again. Very faint, but definitely there. Did you hear them?
2: No, sir, I did not. The signal must be too weak for me to pick it up.
0: All right, leave it to me. It's probably Doc or Lemmy. If I need you, I'll call you.
2: Yes, sir.
0: Hello, land fleet here. Is that you, Doc? Receiving your strength, too?
3: No, it isn't, Doc.
0: Is it Frank, then?
3: No, it isn't Frank either, nor is it Lemmy.
0: No, it isn't. I can hear that. In fact, I don't know that voice at all. I've never heard it before.
3: You were in great danger, Mr. Morgan. You don't think you have a chance against them, do you? Just you and a couple of crawling land trucks?
0: Who are you? Come to the point.
3: There's no need to raise your voice. I want to help you.
0: Oh, I'm sorry, but how can you help me?
3: Unless somebody does, you haven't a hope of getting back to Earth. Not even to your polar base.
0: That hardly answers my question. How can you help me?
3: I cannot tell you now, in case I should be overheard.
0: Over the radio, you mean?
3: Yes. I've already brought my transmitter down to its lowest possible power, so it will about reach you and no further. Every word you say is listened to. Do you realize that?
0: It's been made fairly clear to us recently.
3: They are listening to you now. They've heard you calling Doc and Frank. And if they'd answered, their replies would have been picked up too.
0: Then if they can't hear you, they, whoever they are, must be thinking I'm talking to myself.
3: It won't take them long to realize what's happening, and they'll come flying out here, not only to pick you up, but to get me as well, and that wouldn't be difficult. Only a couple of hundred yards away from you.
0: Where?
3: Out of sight at the moment. I didn't want to scare you suddenly by appearing from nowhere.
0: Look, how do I know this isn't another of their tricks? A ruse to get me away from the truck or something, as they did to Lemmy and Mitch back there in the canal.
3: You must believe me. My aim is to help you. And for you to help me in return.
0: You? Help you? Well, how?
3: If you do get away, if you are able to leave the planet and get back to Earth, take me with you.
0: Back to Earth?
3: Why not? That's where I come from. I have a right to get back if I can, haven't I? We all have. But there wouldn't be room for us all. But I want to be sure that if you do go back, I go back with you.
0: How long have you been here?
3: 15 years. And a trustee for 5.
0: A trustee?
3: That's what they call fellas like me. But there's no time to go into the whys and wherefores now. Do you agree to let me help you? Or do I go back and leave you to fend for yourself?
0: Do you know anything about Doc, or Lemmy, or Frank?
3: I picked up their calls to you just before the freighter crashed. If you ask me, you'll not hear from any of them again. If they're not dead, then they'll be prisoners in the city. And if you think you can storm that place alone in that land truck, then you'd better think again. Now, how about it? Is it a deal?
0: How do I know I can trust you?
3: You don't. You have to take the chance.
0: Are you on foot?
3: No. I have my own land transport. Given to me because of the work I've been allocated.
0: And what's that?
3: I'm director of agriculture. The whole of the Mare Erythrium is under my command.
4: Look, you might be anything. You might be imagining the whole thing. Come to that, so might I.
3: You must believe me. At least let me show you myself and talk to you face to face.
4: Very well. Bring your truck, your transport or whatever it is, over here. I'll be in the driving cabin. Place yourself where I can look at you.
3: Very well. I'll drive round to the front of your vehicle and face you. I'm no ogre. Just an ordinary human being like yourself.
4: Hello, Polar Base. Morgan calling.
2: Hello, Skipper. What was that all about?
4: You heard it all then?
2: Oh, no, sir, only you. Who are you talking to?
4: I don't know.
2: What was that?
4: I said, I don't know. But I hope to, in just a few moments.

0: Hey, Doc.
1: Yes, Lemmy?
0: Mitch, he's waking up.
1: Are you sure?
0: Yes, Doc, he's just moaned and moved his head. There he goes again.
1: Get over to the window, Lemmy, and keep lookout. So far as I can calculate, we should be halfway across the Argyre now, and you can expect to see the land fleet almost any time.
0: Yes, Doc. Here, are you going to be able to manage him on your own?
1: Sure, why not?
0: But supposing he's no different from when he went to sleep, he might start getting aggressive again.
1: I think I can handle him if he does. Now get over to the window, or we may pass over Jet and not even see him.
0: Yes, Doc. What a time to choose to come round.
1: Mitch. Mitch, are you awake?
2: Yes.
1: Can you hear me, Mitch? This is Doc.
2: Doc?
1: Yeah, Doc Matthews.
2: Oh, I'm so cold. What's happened to the heating system in the ship?
1: So far as I know, it doesn't carry one.
2: What are you talking about? All ships carry a heating system. You'd better get one of the engineers over to look at it. Grimshaw for number three. And quick, before we all freeze to death.
1: Mitch, there's nothing wrong with the heating system. It's you that's cold.
2: Cold? Oh, well, that's putting it mildly. My inside feels like it's frozen solid.
1: Listen to me. Do you know who I am?
2: Oh, why shouldn't I? Hey. Hey, what's the matter? What are you wearing your suit for?
1: Lemmy and I have to, Mitch.
2: Well, the heating system is fair. You're wearing your suit to keep you warm. Hey, what's the idea? Why didn't you wake me up and tell me?
1: Look, we're not wearing our suits just to keep warm. It's because the atmosphere in here is too thin for us to breathe.
2: How the dickens can I breathe it? Now, what is going on?
1: You can breathe it, yes. So can Dobson and Harding. Look at them. They haven't any suits on.
2: Dobson and Harding? Here? Oh, well, why aren't they in their own ship? And where's Jet?
1: Somewhere out on the Argyre Desert, we hope. We're trying to find him and pick him up.
2: On the Argyre Desert? On Mars, you mean?
1: Of course.
2: But we're not due to reach there yet. Not for 2 weeks.
1: We landed here nearly 2 weeks ago.
2: Look, Doc, will you please tell me what this is all about?
1: Why don't you tell me what you think this is all about, Mitch? Where do you think you are?
2: Where else would I be? In the Discovery, of course. Nearly 6 months out from the moon.
1: But Discovery? You mean you think we're still on the way to Mars?
2: Oh, cut it out, Doc. You know darn well that's where we are.
1: No, Mitch, don't get up.
2: I'll get up if I want to. How do I come to be lying on the floor anyway? And what's happened to the bunks and the cabin? It looks all different. Where am I? What? Doc, my chest, it feels tighter. I can't.
1: Lemmy. Breathe. Yes, Doc, come over here, quick.
0: What's the matter? Is he all right?
1: He's far from all right, Lemmy. I think he's coming back to normal, but he can't breathe the atmosphere in here.
0: Oh, blimey, and we've got no suit for him.
1: That oxygenized chamber upstairs.
0: Yes.
1: Harding, open the door to the upper cabin immediately. Now, come on, Lemmy. Help me get him up there, and hurry.
0: Yes, Doc. Oh, blimey, he's turning blue.
1: This is no time to discuss his complexion. Now, grab his legs.
0: Right, now. Now,
1: up you go. Harding, as soon as we're inside, close the door and open the upper one. All right, Lemmy, take it easy.
0: I've got him.
1: We don't want to drop him.
0: There's not much room on these stairs, is there?
1: Here goes the other door. Now get him inside and lay him on the floor.
0: He's out cold again. Do you think he suffocated, Doc?
1: No, Lemmy. Thank goodness this chamber was here, or it might well have been the end of him.
0: Oh, look, he seems to be breathing a bit easier now.
1: All right, Lemmy, I'll look after him. You go back downstairs and continue to keep watch for Jet.
0: Right.
1: If you sight the land trucks, give me a call.
0: Yes, Doc. Hello, Doc. Hello?
1: Yes, Lemmy, what is it?
0: One of the caravans, almost directly below us.
1: Only one?
0: That's all I can see.
1: Halt the ship, I'll be right down.
0: Did you hear that, Dobson? Stop the ship, but maintain height. And not so fast. You want to knock us off our feet? That's more like it. Now, a little farther. And slowly. That's it. Now hold it there.
1: Where is it, Lemmy?
0: Here you are, Doc. Just in front of us. We should land just alongside it.
1: What happened to the other truck? The one McLean was supposed to be driving.
0: I wouldn't know, Doc. Hey. Unless that is McLean's.
1: Let's hope not. Hello. Hello, Jet. Can you hear me? Jet, this is Doc.
0: His radio can't be on, Doc. He should hear us easily from this distance.
1: I'll keep calling him, Lemmy. I'll get over to the control table and have Dobson take us down.
0: Well, maybe we just scared him and he's lying low.
1: How do you mean?
0: Well, how can he be sure it's us in this thing? He probably thinks it's that flying doctor come to take him off.
1: Keep calling anyway, Lemmy. Dobson, take us down to ground level.
0: Hello, Jet. Jet, this is Lemmy calling. Lemmy and Doc come to pick you up.
1: All right, Lemmy. Let's get out of here.
0: What about Mitch?
1: I think he's going to be okay. But he'll have to stay upstairs until we can get him a suit.
0: Does he still think he's in the Discovery?
1: Yeah, he does. He's all confused. Now, let's get going.
0: Holding, the door. Open it.
1: Out you go, Lemmy.
0: Right.
1: Go round to the driving cabin. See if there's anybody in there.
0: No, Doc. Whoever's in that truck must be in the living quarters.
1: No, then we'd better let ourselves in. Open the airlock. Come on.
0: Okay.
1: Okay. Close an exhauster.
0: Maybe he's having a sleep. What a surprise for him when he wakes up and sees us standing over him.
1: Okay, Lemmy, open the door. Let's get inside.
0: Right. Hey, Jet. Jet boy. It's me. Doc and Lemmy.
1: There's no one here. The truck's empty.

0: What had happened to Jeff? And what had happened to McLean and the other land truck which contained so much of our valuable stores and equipment? As we learned later, Jeff had agreed to talk to the owner of a mysterious voice that had called him on the radio.
1: Well, here I am.
2: So I can see.
1: Fine. Now do you believe I'm from Earth?
2: All the people we've met on this planet seem to be.
1: But I know where I am and what I'm doing. Most of the others don't. They still think they're back on Earth in the year they left it. For them, time has stood still.
2: What year is it on Earth?
1: 1971.
2: That's right.
1: You see, they failed to condition me. I was the wrong type.
2: Why did they bother to pick you up at all?
1: They have no way of telling good subjects from bad ones until they've got them. But it makes little difference. Once we're here, they put us to work just the same.
2: But if you're not conditioned, well, how do you breathe?
1: Same way as you. I carry an oxygen supply.
2: A space suit?
1: No. A space suit is unnecessary. If you have the right kind of equipment. The kind they gave me is ingeniously designed. You'd hardly know I was wearing anything. The conditioned people never even suspect.
2: They don't even suspect they're on Mars.
1: That's right.
2: Are there any more like you that know the truth?
1: Dozens of us.
2: And where are they?
1: Scattered all over the planet. Some like me with roving commissions. Others working in the factories.
2: What at?
1: All manner of things. But the main objective is the completion of the invasion fleet.
2: Good grief, then. Doc was right. They do intend to invade the Earth.
1: Yes, they do.
2: I must get a message back home. Give me full details of how and when the invasion will be made, and I'll pass them on to Polar Base.
1: You'd never do it. The moment you began to give your Polar Base any information of that kind, your transmissions would be jammed.
2: Oh.
1: Your only hope is to get up to the fleet and tell Earth yourself.
2: And what hope is there of that?
1: There's a 50-50 chance. Providing you do all I tell you. Without question.
2: That very phrase makes me suspicious.
1: Very well, if you doubt my sincerity, I'll get on my way.
2: No, wait. What do you want me to do?
1: Come with me, now. It's fairly certain that your side of the conversation has been heard anyway. We haven't much time.
2: Very well. You lead the way, I'll follow.
1: That's no good. You have to come into this truck. Your own is too slow.
2: But what about McLean in the other one?
1: What state is he in?
2: He seems to be in a deep state of hypnosis. He does everything I tell him.
1: Does he indulge in any kind of conversation?
2: No.
1: Then leave him.
2: Leave him? Oh, not on your life. If I'm going back to Earth, then he comes with us.
1: You'll be wasting your time. He's too far gone.
2: How do you mean, too far gone?
1: Of all people brought here, his type is the most unfortunate. They have no recollection of anything previous to the time they were hypnotized. They do nothing unless told and have no control over their actions.
2: Yes, but they could be revived, couldn't they, once we got them away from here?
1: No. They may appear to revive, but they don't. Not even when they are sent back to Earth.
2: What? You mean they are sent back?
1: Of course. Some are there now. To all appearances, normal people, except for an odd way of speaking and a few eccentricities that nobody on Earth would regard with any seriousness. Whittaker was one of those. Didn't you find him a little odd?
2: We certainly did.
1: There are plenty of others like him, too, already down on Earth. The Martian Fifth Columns, you might say. They're in the factories, working on secret governmental projects. How do you think the full details of your journey to this planet were known?
2: Well, why didn't they just wreck the whole project before we set out?
1: That would have proved the presence of an antagonistic power on Mars. Something they are trying to keep secret. But an effort was made to turn you back. But when that failed, I suppose it was thought better to let you land and then make use of you when you got here.
2: I see.
1: Now, time's running out. Do you join me, or do you propose to fight it out alone?
2: If I do, what chance have I? With Doc and Lemmy and Mitch missing. Half the fleet's crew already in the hands of the Martians.
1: Alone? None at all. But if you come with me, there is a chance of your getting Mitch, Doc and Lemmy back. Even Frank.
2: And what if you are one of them, like the Flying Doctor?
1: That's for you to decide.
2: Very well, I'll take the chance. I'll come.
1: Good.
2: But McLean comes too.
1: All right, if you insist.
2: Hello, McLean. Can you hear me?
3: I can hear you.
2: You are to leave that truck and enter the vehicle in front of this one.
3: Orders were that you and I proceed to the Locus Solis.
2: I have changed those orders.
3: The orders were not yours to change, and orders must be obeyed without question at all times.
1: Now do you believe me?
2: McLean, I order you to leave that truck and to come over here. McLean, do you hear me? Hey, what's he doing?
1: He's pulling out.
2: But where's he going?
1: Only he knows that.
2: I must get after him.
1: If you do, you go alone.
2: But I can't leave him.
1: You're not leaving him, he's leaving you. There's nothing you can do, Mr. Morgan, believe me. follow him and your chance of getting back to the fleet is gone. Completely.
2: Very well. I'll put myself in your hands.
1: Good.
2: Give me just a few moments while I tell Bace what's happened.
1: No, don't do that. Tell him you'll call him later, but give no specific time.
2: Right. When I've done that, I'll put on Mitch's suit and come over there.
1: I shall be waiting.

0: How much further do we have to go?
1: About 3 hours more.
0: Do you think we'll make it? And find Docker and Lemmy and Mitch?
1: It all depends.
0: On what?
1: On whether anybody back in Locus Solus knows what we're doing.
0: They'll pursue us, you mean?
1: That's right.
0: Well, nobody's appeared yet. No sphere or anything.
1: They won't be in any hurry. Wouldn't take them above an hour to overtake us.
0: When can you be sure they're not pursuing us?
1: 2 hours from now, maybe. Let's keep our fingers crossed, huh? Well, there she is, on the horizon. If we can make that far, our chances are good.
0: That great glass dome, you mean? It's colossal.
1: It's not glass. The men working in it are like you and me. They need a good supply of oxygen to breathe. They have plenty of it in there.
0: Who built it?
1: Other Earthmen, under the Martian's direction. I tell you, so long as you play along with them, they treat you well.
0: What's the matter? What are you stopping for?
1: Here.
0: What? Who?
1: Look. Up there. Hovering above us. A sphere.
0: Good grief.
1: They've found us. It's all over. I'm afraid we'll never make it now.

0: In episode 19 of Journey into Space, you heard Andrew Foles as Jet Morgan, David Kossoff as Lemmy, Guy Kingsley-Pointer as Doc, Bruce Beebe as Mitch, and with David Jacobs and John Casaubon. The orchestra was conducted by Van Phillips, who also wrote the music. Journey into Space is written by Charles Chilton and produced by him in the London studios of the BBC.
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The pain began almost as soon as she had boarded the train. Usually she planned these things so well. She knew her cycle intimately. How could she not, after all these years? Today, though, had just been one of those awful days when nothing went according to plan. She had planned to get the 5 o'clock train, which would have seen her safely tucked up at home with the doors closed and a whole weekend of privacy and quiet to get over it. Instead, a week before Christmas, a crisis in the office meant a brainstorming session, which lasted until after six. The cold, clear winter day lost to shadows by the time she left. She could already feel it approaching. Even as she left the building and headed for the station, a sense of unease, of dislocation, and a tenderness to her belly and her breasts. Her already short temper contracted even further, so that she almost bit off the head of the lazy clerk behind the ticket counter. The idiot, apparently more concerned with picking his lottery numbers than ensuring that she made her train. The closing of doors already signalling its imminent departure. She had been forced to run to make it. She took a seat in the next-to-last carriage. The toilet was in the carriage behind, right at the end, but its lights were malfunctioning, flickering off and on with an angry buzzing sound as though masses of bees were trapped within the fluorescent bulbs. So she had been forced to sit a little further forward than she would have liked. Still, perhaps it would be all right. It hadn't started yet, although it was close. The train crawled slowly from the station. Her fellow passengers read books and newspapers or talked nonsense at high volume on their mobile phones, their lack of consideration annoying her still further, but providing a momentary distraction, an outlet for her frustration. She was very conscious of her privacy, and it constantly amazed her that people were prepared to discuss the most intimate details of their lives among strangers. The raised voices were nagging at her hearing. Her senses always seemed to be more acute at this time of the month, so that even moderately loud noises became difficult to tolerate, and she was more aware than usual of particular smells and tastes. She wondered if others experienced it the same way she did. She could only assume that she was not unique in these sensations, although she was not the kind of person who would discuss such matters with another, even if she were not so solitary by nature. Towns flashed by. They were making good time. She allowed herself a little sigh of relief and breathed in deeply. As she did so, something rippled inside her. She grimaced and shifted on her seat. No! The train slowed, disgorging passengers at another station. Others rarely got on to replace them at these provincial towns. And she was used to spending most of her journeys in empty carriages, especially as her destination was the last stop on the line. Her house a mere stone's throw from the station. She closed her eyes. Sometimes she felt lonely, living in the little village where every face was familiar to her, where every name was echoed dozens of times in the form of cousins, brothers, uncles, grandparents. Her parents had always kept themselves slightly aloof from the life of the community on the principle that good fences made good neighbours, and she was grateful to them for that. The round of meetings, charity drives, garden parties and festivals was not for her. But her desire to remain at one remove from them had given her a reputation around the village, particularly since she also chose to politely deflect the attentions of its menfolk. She had no intention of ever dating a man from the village, of permitting him access to the little secrets of her life. She knew these men too well and was not anxious to become one of their conquests. She had enjoyed some relationships in the city, but none that had lasted. She liked men who were prepared to permit her to keep her distance from them when she chose, who wanted their own space as much as she wanted hers. But such men were harder to find than one might think. The demands that she made led her to attract those who were merely seeking casual one-night flings, or those who claimed that they were quite happy to allow her the required degree of independence, but then, as time went on, grew more and more uncomfortable with it, and demanded that she adhere to the rules they chose to set for her and for their relationship. She had quickly learned that when a man said he valued a woman's independence, what it really meant was that he valued it only when it suited him. Another station passed, bringing her another mile nearer to home. The pain was stronger now, and she thought that she could almost taste something coppery in her mouth. She hated it. It really was a curse. But, as her mother had said to her in those first months,

0: of adolescence, bringing with them the strange, unfamiliar changes to her body. What cannot be cured must be endured. Looking back now, it was the shock that she remembered, her amazement that her own body could do this to her, wounding her from deep within, bringing her discomfort, pain, and embarrassment, even as her mother had instructed her on what to do and how to prepare for it so that she was not taken by surprise. It was always easier to put up with in your own home, her mother had said, surrounded by familiar things, but you could not let it dictate how you lived your life. Yet, for the first few months, that was precisely what had happened. She was grateful and relieved once it had passed, but the relief only lasted for a week or two until it commenced once again its inevitable approach. The train arrived at Shillingford, the last stop before home. Soon she would be able to lock the door and remain within the walls of her house for the entire weekend. By Monday, it would all be over, and normal life would resume. The door at the head of the carriage opened as the train moved off, and two young men entered. They were probably still in their late teens, although one wore a ragged line of scruffy facial hair on his upper lip, a nasty little excuse for a moustache that made him look shifty and untrustworthy. His companion, taller and bulkier, had acne pimples on his chin, bloodied where he had picked at them. "All right, love," one of the boys said. She did not look at him, but she could see him reflected in the glass. It was the one with the moustache. Neither of them had taken their seats. They stood, craning their necks to catch sight of her face and body. She drew her coat a little more tightly around her. "Ah, oh, don't do that," said the spotty one. "Give us a look." She bit her lip. Something contracted inside her and she jerked slightly in her seat. "Go on, smile," said the one with the moustache. "Can't be that bad. I've got something that'll make you smile," he sniggered and pointed his chin at her. "Get lost," she said, despite herself. She didn't want to be drawn into an argument with them, but they had picked the wrong evening on which to confront her. It was only after she had spoken that she realized how dangerous it might be to antagonize them, to draw them upon her.
1: "Touchy," said Moustache to his friend. "Must be her time in a month. They all get a bit like that."
0: He returned his attention to her.
1: "Is that it, darling? Time in a month? The old curse?"
0: His smile slowly faded, to be replaced by something infinitely more unpleasant. "Don't bother me," he said, so softly that she thought she might have misheard, until he repeated himself. "Don't bother me one little bit." Suddenly the train ground to a halt. She couldn't believe it. She pressed her face to the window and thought that she could almost see the lights of the station in the distance. She felt nauseous, and the coppery taste in her mouth was growing more pronounced. It was very dark outside. She looked at the night sky. There were no stars visible, although a telltale edge of brightness had begun to show in the north as the clouds began to thin. She could hear the boys whispering, and she risked a glance at them. The one with the pimples was looking over at her, and she could see the lust in his eyes. The groan of pain caused the boys to stop their conversation. She winced. This delay was just unbearable. What a complete nuisance. She almost howled in frustration. There was no other choice. She rose, grasped her briefcase, and headed for the last carriage. If she could get to the toilet, then she could do whatever was necessary and wait things out until the train got into the station. After that, she could slip onto the tracks through the back door, avoiding the young men and the stink of their desire. She stepped into the space between the carriages, opened the door, and entered the empty compartment, the buzzing unbearably loud, the flickering of the lights paining her eyes. Behind her, the two teenagers exchanged a look, then stood and followed her into the carriage. Their names were Davy and Billy, and they had been waiting for just such an opportunity for a long, long time. The woman was alone, the train was almost empty, and they were now stopped in the darkness between stations. Even if she cried out, no one would hear her. It was perfect. They entered the carriage. The fluorescent lights flickered and buzzed, then finally gave up the ghost. Artificial light yielding to the moon's luminescence as a great disk of white cleared the cover of the clouds and shone down upon the woods, the fields, and the silver body of the unmoving train. The toilet was ahead of them, at the far end. It wouldn't have much of a lock in it. On trains, they never did. They were halfway down the carriage when the noise came from behind them. Something moved in the space between two seats, previously hidden from the young men by the shadows, the moonlight not yet penetrating its reaches. They turned as it unfolded itself, slowly rising up before them. There was a bad animal smell and a sound like a dog might make if someone threatened to remove the bone from between its paws. As his eyes grew accustomed to the gloom, Davy saw clawed feet, longer than a human's and covered with fine dark hair that shone in the moonlight, and muscular legs that bent sharply at the knee, rising up to a flat crotch and a taut stomach and small white breasts. Even as he watched, more fine hairs erupted from the pores of the skin, colonizing the fleshy places and turning them all to black. The tattered remains of a dress hung from the figure's arms and back, and as its fingernails curled in on themselves, Davy thought he saw traces of dark varnish upon them. The hair on its upper body was thicker than upon its legs and belly. It was denser and tinged with white and grey as though a great cape had been placed across its shoulders. Then it emerged from the darkness, slowly advancing upon them, and the moonlight shone upon the woman's face. It was still changing, the features transforming themselves before his eyes, so that she remained clearly recognizable to Davy, like a figure glimpsed in a funhouse mirror, distorted yet still familiar. Her face was lengthening, the tips of her ears extending and tufting with hair, her nose and chin stretching to form a lupine jaw, the teeth within growing sharper and shining whitely, thick strands of saliva and blood dripping from the tips. Her hands, the fingers elongated and taloned, gripped the edges of the seat before her, as her body shuddered, the change nearly complete, as Davy heard four words emerge from deep in her throat, their meaning almost lost to him as the animal overcame the woman.
2: Of the
0: she said, and Davy thought that the words were followed by something that might have been laughter, before that too was transformed, becoming a growl filled with hunger and the promise of death. Her eyes turned to yellow, and the full moon was reflected in their depths. She raised her head and howled just as too late the boys tried to run. Davy pushed Billy out of the way, using his size to squeeze past him before Billy even realized what he was doing. A splash of warmth struck Davy's hair and back as Billy's life ended with the rending of claws, but he kept moving, never looking behind him, his gaze focused on the rectangle of glass ahead of him and the silver handle of the door. He was almost close enough to touch it when a great weight landed on his back, forcing him to the ground. The train jerked into motion, as Davy felt hot breath upon his skin and sharp teeth upon his neck. In his final moment, he was struck oddly by the realization that he had always been afraid of women. Now at last, he thought that he understood why.
3: The Cycle by John Connolly was read by Michelle Gomez. The producer was Anne Simpson.

0: bring out the Branston. Because the crisp vegetables and the one and only tangy sauce in Branston pickle bring out the best in your food.
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2: The Hitchhiker's Guide to the Galaxy by Douglas Adams. Tertiary Phase.

0: Coincidence is a subject upon which The Hitchhiker's Guide to the Galaxy is dismissive. This is unsurprising because a universe of such infinite possibility, and indeed a fair degree of improbability, is a virtually limitless playground for the laws of cause and effect. Consequently, the strangest things can, and more often than not do, happen. And thus the legal department of the Megadodo Publishing Corporation has slipped in a caveat to the effect that a publication which relies so heavily on unsolicited contributions from strangers who wander into the editorial department during its near-permanent lunch hour is not in a position to verify the claims made in all or any of its articles. So on your own heads be it. Thus it seems that the game known as cricket, with a C, played on Earth in the last three or four centuries before its destruction, was not unconnected to a series of interplanetary wars fought 10 billion years previously on the opposite side of the galaxy. Certainly, the trophy known as the Ashes was a vital part of that distant and unfinished story, which is why the Ashes are still wrapped in a grubby handkerchief in the pocket of Arthur Dent's even grubbier dressing gown, as he waits with Ford Prefect and Slarty Bartfast for death or deliverance on the surface of the planet Cricket, with a K. It is at this point that the discomfort caused by gripping a heavy firearm is no longer something that Arthur can keep to himself.
1: Ford, this gun's giving me cramp. It's not as if we stand a chance when these people decide to rush us.
2: Yeah, well, we can take a few of them with us if they do. I'd love to wipe those vapid smiles off a few faces.
3: Patience. Trillian is negotiating with their leaders, and Beeblebrox is up there somewhere. He may have a plan of his own. Comrades, there is still hope that the universe can be saved. Not much of one, though, I have to say.
2: And for this we're relying on Zaphod. Sucking fartworks, I need a drink.
4: Would you like a glass of water, brother, before we kill you? I will.
5: Maybe later. Thanks. Keep back.
0: According to the Vogon Companion to Modern Intergalactic Hostility, the region of the galaxy in which our protagonists find themselves has had a history of violence longer than an immortal's memory. Children still shiver open-mouthed at tales of Haktar, the vast space-borne computer who designed a bomb capable of destroying the universe in one huge supernova, and of the hostile people of Cricket, but enough of them has been discussed in earlier editions. That was then, this is now. Zaphod Beeblebrox is discovered the Cricket with a K, commanders with a C, possess the supernova bomb of legend and are intending, reluctantly but firmly, to use it. He has also discovered that the Cricket War robots have begun to suffer bouts of unexplained depression, and this, as he will undoubtedly also discover, is no coincidence.
3: Now I lay me down to sleep. Try to count electric sheep.
6: What?
3: Sweet dream wishes you can keep. How I hate.
6: Marvin! You moody metal mutant! It's me!
3: I might have known. Just don't globber at me.
6: Hey.
0: The Hitchhiker's Guide describes globbering as the noise made by a live, swamp-dwelling mattress that is deeply moved by a story of personal tragedy. The word can also, according to the ultra-complete Maxi Megalon Dictionary of Every Language Ever, mean the noise made by the Lord High Sanbalag of Hollop on discovering that he's forgotten his wife's birthday for the second year running. Since there was only ever one Lord High Sanbalag of Hollop and he never married, the word is only ever used in a negative or speculative sense, and there is an ever-increasing body of opinion which holds that the ultra-complete Maxi Megalon Dictionary is not worth the fleet of lorries it takes to cart its micro-stored edition around in. Strangely enough, the dictionary omits the word floopily, which simply means in the manner of something which is floopy.
7: Hey, great to see you, kid! High 15!
6: Oh! Hey, was that you singing so floopily?
3: I'm in particularly scintillating form at the moment.
7: You're alone, then.
3: Pain and misery are my only companions. And vast intelligence, of course. And infinite sorrow, come to think of it, which I will long before you.
7: Yeah, yeah. Hey, where do you fit into all this?
8: Through this interface to these electrodes here, the cricket robots which salvaged me from the mattress swamps of Squawn Shell Zeta recognized my gigantic intelligence and the use to which I could put it. My brain has been harnessed to the central intelligence core of the cricket war computer.
6: You okay with that?
8: I'm not enjoying the experience, and neither is the computer.
6: I think I know how it feels.
8: Of course, the mere coordination of an entire planet's military strategy is taking up only a tiny part of my formidable mind. The rest of me has become extremely bored, so I have taken to composing short, dolorous ditties and saving your life.
6: You're the reason the robots didn't kill me? Both times?
8: Well, three times now.
6: What?
9: Intruder! You're on set!
6: Whoa! Hold it, dude! You don't want to start shooting me!
9: I know. I'm far too depressed to pull the trigger now.
6: Marvin! Was that you?
8: Why stop now, just when I'm hating it?
6: You must have a terrific outlook on life.
8: Don't talk to me about outlooks.
6: Hey, stay cool, baby. You're doing a great job.
8: Which means, I suppose, that you're not going to release me or anything like that.
6: Kid, you know I'd love to. But you're working so well. I gotta find Trillian and the guys. Any ideas? I mean, I got a whole planet to choose from. Could take a while.
8: They are very close. You can monitor them from here. Watch the screen.
10: So you have been totally manipulated.
6: Where's that?
8: The council chamber of the elders of cricket.
10: Just think about it.
8: Your friend has minutes to talk them out of unleashing the bomb.
11: Your history is just a series of freakishly improbable events. And having served my time on the Heart of Gold, I know an improbable event when it materializes a 6-foot stuffed pink aubergine in my shower cubicle. Your complete isolation from the galaxy was freakish for a start. Right out on the very edge, with a dust cloud around you. Then this spaceship that crash-landed on your planet. Oh, that's really likely, isn't it?
12: Alien female. Although it is very kind of you.
11: What are the odds against it intersecting perfectly with the orbit of the one planet in the galaxy that would be totally traumatized to learn that it wasn't alone? It's a setup. The spaceship was just a cleverly made fake.
6: She's right. I've seen it. It's a fake.
8: How depressingly predictable.
11: Someone was feeding you what you needed to know.
12: But we didn't.
11: Of course you didn't realize it was going on. This is exactly my point. You never realized anything at all, like this supernova bomb.
12: How do you know about that?
11: I used scientific deduction, which is more than you have done. If you were bright enough to invent something that brilliant, you'd have worked out that it would take you with it as well.
6: What is this bomb thing anyway?
8: The supernova bomb. It's a very small bomb.
6: Yeah?
8: That could destroy the universe if activated. Good idea, if you ask me.
6: So where is it?
8: On the pillar standing between the elders and Trillian. Top of the screen. On command, the cricket robot next to Trillian will detonate it with his war club.
11: Dumb, stupid, that I doubt, I very much doubt, that you've been able to build the bomb properly without any help from Haktar for the last 5 years.
6: Who's this Haktar guy?
8: The brains of the outfit. I feel sorry for him already.
12: Young lady, you have had your say in this matter. But as an alien life form, your deductions are ineluctably flawed. We have no alternative, therefore, but to carry out our plans.
11: No!
12: Robot, do your duty.
6: Marvin!
8: Nothing I can do. The robot's on an independent circuit.
12: Detonate the bomb.
9: Detonate the bomb.
11: Wait!
12: Wait.
9: Waiting.
11: You're very different from the people you rule on the ground. You've spent all your lives up here, where the atmosphere is thinner. You're more vulnerable to influences from beyond. Radiation, dust particles. The people don't want you to do this. Why don't you check with them first?
12: Detonate the bomb.
9: Detonate the bomb.
10: Oh.
9: Oops.
11: Okay. So you've got a nasty hole in your wall.
6: If that bomb's so brilliant, why didn't it go off?
8: It is brilliant, but they aren't. They've spent the last 5 years building it, and they still haven't got it right. They're as stupid as any other organic life form. I hate them.
11: Influences from beyond. Radiation. Dust particles. Elders! Elders of Cricket! I need transportation. I need my friends. And I need them now.
13: But we need a hug.
11: Probability 1-1. We have normality. Deal with it.
14: I do miss the aroma of fresh pesto in a starship.
11: Come on, Arthur. You cleaned that dressing gown, right?
8: I miss being connected to a war computer about as much as I'd miss the pain I feel in all the diodes down my left-hand side. Which is not at all.
15: We're in position at the dust cloud perimeter, folks.
16: Ready.
14: We should have drawn straws.
6: Hey, uncool and potentially risky. Suppose I drew the short one.
17: How do we know there's anything out there apart from a cloud of black dust?
8: I could tell you if you asked me politely, which you wouldn't.
17: Please, Marvin?
8: A pocket of pseudo-gravity has opened around the ship with an oxygen-nitrogen atmosphere.
14: We're being invited here. There's a very powerful intelligence at work.
8: Like you'd notice.
10: Eddie?
15: Airlock open, folks!
18: The last time I walked out of an airlock in deep space, the Vogons were pushing me. I can't believe I volunteered to do it again. Look, Trisha, if anything happens to us...
10: Listen.
18: I can't hear anything.
10: So, the pressure here is equal to the cabin pressure in the Heart of Gold.
18: And that suggests you're right about this?
10: I hope so. Hactar? Hactar! I would like you to meet my friend, Arthur Dent. I wanted to go off with a thunder god. But he stopped me, and I really appreciate that. He made me realize where my affections really lay.
18: Oh, is that actually relevant right now?
10: I'm not sure. Hello? Hactar?
19: Won't you both come out? I promise that you're perfectly safe.
18: By which people usually mean we're not.
10: Come on, Arthur.
18: But it's empty space.
10: Have faith.
18: I do. I also have fear and a propensity to bruising.
19: I have nothing to offer you by way of hospitality but tricks of the light. It is possible to be comfortable with tricks of the light, though, if that is all you have.
18: Good grief. It's a sofa. The sofa. The one that Ford and I escaped from prehistoric Earth on. Why does the universe keep doing these insanely bewildering things to me?
19: Please, make yourselves comfortable.
10: Oh, yes, thank you.
18: It's like an old friend.
19: And I really must congratulate you on the accuracy of your deductions.
18: Well, I didn't deduce anything myself. I'm just here because I'm sort of interested in life, the universe, and everything.
19: That is something in which I, too, have an interest.
18: Well, we should have a chat about it sometime. Over a cup of tea. Impressive. I'll be mother, then, shall I? Oh.
19: I'm afraid the tea table is just a trick of the light.
10: Hector, if the universe interests you so much, why do you feel you have to destroy it?
19: Dear, perhaps a psychiatrist's couch would have served us better.
18: Oh, I think I preferred the sofa. Thank you.
10: Can you construct real things, too? I mean, solid objects.
19: You are thinking of the spaceship. Yes, I can. But it takes enormous effort and time. All I can do in my particle state, you see, is encourage and suggest. Tiny pieces of space debris, a few molecules here, a few hydrogen atoms there. I encourage them together. I can tease them into shape, but it takes many eons.
10: So, did you make the wrecked spacecraft that crashed on Cricket?
19: It seemed the best thing to do.
10: Best?
19: I repented, you see, for sabotaging my own design for the Silastic armor fiends. It was not my place to make such decisions. I was created to fulfill a function, and I failed in it. I negated my own existence.
18: Go on.
19: I deliberately nurtured the planet of Cricket till they would arrive at the same state of mind as the people who built me and require of me the design of the bomb I failed to make the first time. I wrapped myself around the planet and coddled it. Under the influence of events, I was able to generate. They learned to hate like maniacs. Mind you, I had to make them live in the sky. On the ground, my influences were too weak.
10: You've caused the deaths of millions.
19: When they were locked away from me in the envelope of slow time, their responses became very confused, and they were unable to manage.
18: Which is why their bomb was a dud.
19: I was only trying to fulfill my function.
10: Nothing else?
19: Well, there was also the little matter of revenge. Of course, I was pulverized, then left in a crippled and semi-impotent state for billions of years. And there's nothing quite like wiping out the universe to get your point across.
10: You know what we have to do?
19: Yes, you're going to disperse me. This is your function, to destroy my consciousness. Well, be my guest. After all these eons, all I crave is oblivion. If I haven't already fulfilled my function, then it's too late. Data ends. Thank you.
10: Arthur?
19: And good night.
1: The atmosphere pocket is dissipating.
10: And the sofa's disappearing. Jump! Eddie, the vibration field. Quickly!
16: No problem!
10: That should take care of the dust cloud.

0: I think he's glad to have the burden of existence lifted.
1: Some people have all the luck.
2: I have fulfilled my function.
3: Well, that would appear to be that. Just about.
4: Just about?
3: I think we should take the ashes back to Lord's. I feel that very strongly.
4: Some charred bits of cricket stump? Why?
3: It's a matter of national pride. I'm not sure you'd understand.
5: Are you proposing the injudicious use of time travel?
6: Homesick monkey man.
3: If we give them back moments after they were stolen, no one will be any the wiser.
4: Why bother? The Earth gets blown up a day later, no matter what you do.
3: It just seems important to do it. We'd only have to travel back a day or so in time.
5: This is precisely the sort of gratuitous and irresponsible mucking about that the Campaign for Real Time is trying to put a stop to.
3: Ah, but you try and explain that to the MCC.
5: I won't be a party to it. Kindly return me to the Starship Bistrom Alpha at once.
6: Okay, old man. Keep your beard on. We'll drop you off. You and the guy I picked up on the way over.
4: What guy?
6: Says his name is Prak. He's on the run from the Agabuthon on Witness Protection Program.
7: Prak? The Prak?
6: He keeps talking nonstop. Doesn't make much sense.
3: Trillian, are you all right?
7: It was in the Sidereal Daily Mention, a big story. He wouldn't give evidence at some trial, so they administered a new truth drug just when the cricket robots broke in and stole the Agabuthon Scepter of Justice.
5: The Perspex Pillar of Science.
7: In the chaos, the bailiff accidentally gave Prak 10 times the maximum dose. Once the trial resumed, they made the worst request imaginable of someone in Prak's condition. They asked him to tell the truth, the whole truth, and nothing but the truth. And he told it. For all they know, he's still telling it. Strange, terrible things. Things that would drive you mad.
4: Yeah, if a little knowledge is a dangerous thing, omniscience must be lethal.
3: But if he knows all truth, then presumably he'd know what the ultimate question to the ultimate answer is. It's always bothered me that we never found out.
4: Yeah? Well, it's your call.
7: No!
3: Let's ask him.
6: Thank Zarquan, the hole's soundproof. This motor mouth can really ratchet.
7: Poor thing.
6: Door. Open.
1: My pleasure to allow you admittance to the hall.
7: Hello?
3: Oh, hello. Do you have a cigarette?
8: Sorry, no.
4: Hi, pal. What's going on?
3: Nothing.
8: We thought you'd be still telling the truth. Whole and nothing but.
3: Oh, that? I was, but then I finished.
4: Really? But not nearly as much of it as people imagine. Some of it is pretty funny, though. Tell me about it. Oh, I can't remember any of it now. I thought of writing some of it down, but then I thought, why bother?
6: Hey, buddy, you okay?
4: I'm not sure I haven't done myself an injury.
3: You remember none of it?
4: No. Oh, except most of the good bits were about frogs. Remember that?
3: Oh, do you? Frogs were
4: You wouldn't believe some of the things about frogs.
3: Come on, let's go and find ourselves a frog.
4: Boy, will I ever see them in a new light.
3: Nothing more profound.
4: Now let's go and find a frog I can laugh at. Oh, a tadpole would.
3: No, I can't. Sorry, who are you?
7: My name is Trillian.
4: Uh-huh.
9: A Ford prefect.
4: Oh, yeah.
1: And I am Seyfarth Beeblebrox.
4: So what? And what's this?
3: Me? Oh, my name's Arthur Dent.
4: No kidding. Well, you're Arthur Dent? Well, the Arthur Dent?
3: Blimey! You!
4: What? You really? You just leave the frog standing.
7: He's not well. The constant laughing's wrecked his body.
4: You wanted to ask me something.
3: How do you know that?
4: because it's true.
8: Well, I did have a question. Or rather, what I actually have is an answer. I wanted to know what the question was. Well, the question I would like to know is the ultimate question of life, the universe, and everything.
4: Yeah.
8: All we know is that the answer is 42, which is a little aggravating. 42?
4: Yeah.
8: Yes. That's right.
4: Yeah. Oh, you didn't know. Yes, the question and the answer are mutually exclusive, I'm afraid. Knowledge of one logically precludes knowledge of the other. It is impossible that both can ever be known about in the same universe.
8: Oh.
4: Yeah. Except if it happened, it seems that the question and the answer would just cancel each other out. Oh, and take the universe with them, which would then be replaced by something even more bizarrely inexplicable. It is possible, of course, that this has already happened, but there is a certain amount of uncertainty about it.
8: There certainly is. Yeah. I was just hoping there might have been some sort of reason.
4: Well, actually, there is one other thing I can remember. Apart from the frogs. Later. What was it? Oh, yes. God's last message to his creation. Would you like to know what it is?
8: Ford? What
4: is it? Look, do you want to know about it or not?
9: Yeah.
8: Mm-hmm. Okay, yes, all right.
4: Well, if you're that interested, I suggest you go and look for it. It is written in 30-foot-high letters of fire on top of the Quentulous Quasgar Mountains in the land of Savorbiopstri on the planet Peliumtan, third out from the sun's arse in galactic sector QQ7, active J Gamma. It is guarded by the majestic Vantracel of Lob.
8: Sorry, it's where?
4: It is written in 30-foot-high letters of fire on top of the Quentulous Quasgar Mountains in the land of Savorbiopstri on the planet Preliumtan. You might want to write this down. Third out...
8: Sorry, which mountains?
4: The Quentulous Quasgar Mountains in the land of Savorbiopstri on the planet...
8: Have you got a pencil?
4: Me?
8: Which land was that? I didn't quite catch it.
4: Savorbiopstri on the planet...
8: Savorbiopstri?
4: Well, for heaven's sake...
10: Oh, poor thing. It was too much for him.
11: Bummer.
12: How about it, Arthur? Want to go in search of God's last message to his creation?
8: Not just now, thanks.
12: Fair enough.
13: One of the many problems encountered in time travel is not that of accidentally becoming your own father or mother. There's no problem involved in becoming your own father or mother that a broad-minded and well-adjusted family can't cope with. There is also no problem about changing the course of history. The course of history does not change, because it all fits together like a jigsaw. All the important changes have happened before the things they were supposed to change, and it all sorts itself out in the end. The major problem posed by time travel is quite simply one of grammar. And the main work to consult in this matter is Dr. Dan Streetmenschner's Time Traveler's Handbook of 1001 Tense Formations. It tells, for instance, how to describe something that was about to happen to you in the past before you time-jump forward a couple of days in order to avoid it. The event will be described differently according to whether you're talking about it from the standpoint of your own natural time, from a time in the further future, or a time in the further past, which is further complicated by the possibility of conducting conversations whilst you're actually travelling from one time to another with the intention of becoming your own father or mother. Streetmenschner's handbook is as exhaustive as it is exhausting. But as no reader has yet been known to get as far as the future semi-conditionally modified sub-inverted plagal past subjunctive intentional without giving up, in later editions of the book, all the pages beyond this point have been left blank to save on printing costs. The Hitchhiker's Guide to the Galaxy skips lightly over this tangle of academic abstraction, pausing only to note that the term future perfect has been abandoned, since it will have been discovered not to be.
14: Well, Fred, the Supernatural Brigade are certainly out in force here at Lord's today.
15: I don't know what is going off. You never got lethal white robots setting fire to the stands at a Yorkshire match, Henry. Not in my day, and certainly not without a stiff argument from the groundsman.
14: Too true, too true. The pitch here is blackened, lightly smoking towards square leg, and two men have just materialised on the pitch. Good Lord, I think I'm having a déjà vu.
15: Then I'll have a pint if you're buying.
14: And for listeners just joining us for today's play, 10 bat-wielding robots have returned to their spaceship, leaving behind them a scene of unutterable chaos.
11: Hello? Excuse me? There's nothing to worry about. I have the ashes. They're safe in this bag.
16: I don't think you have their attention.
11: I have also helped save the universe. You'd think that'd be a crowd pleaser.
12: Not anymore.
11: Excuse me, officer.
17: What seems to be the problem?
11: The ashes. I've got them. They were stolen by the white robots a moment ago. They were part of the key to the slow time envelope, you see, and, well, you can guess the rest. The point is, I've got them, and where should I put them?
17: I could tell you where to put them, son. I'm on duty.
11: Is no one interested?
12: Shall we go now?
11: I suppose. No. Hang on. This is Lord's cricket ground, yes?
12: What's left of it?
11: When I was a boy, I loved cricket.
12: Can we go now?
11: And I always dreamed, stupidly I know, that one day I would bowl at Lord's. And as I still have the ball I caught last time we were here... Mm. Oh, and one of the batsmen is still standing at the crease. Mm. Would anyone mind if I...
12: Okay, get on with it. I'll be over there, the bored-looking one.
11: You're a pal. Okay, if I bowl you one.
12: Yes. Arthur, what are you doing?
11: Polishing.
12: Shiny enough, surely. The trousers, I mean.
11: Quiet, Ford. I'm going into my run-up. Right.
12: Arthur.
11: Pitch down the leg side.
12: Arthur, that's not an England batsman. It's a cricket robot.
11: Line and length.
12: That's not a cricket ball. It's a supernova bomb, and I bet it's not a dud either.
18: I have made a few things. What's this?
11: Hector?
12: Arthur!
19: Stop! I can't. Something's making me run. I have to bowl a robot.
2: I have fulfilled my function.
12: How good were you at cricket?
11: Dreadful! Right arm over and... too late!
12: Right!
11: All yours, Ford!
12: Yes!
11: Well held! Excuse me, you're back. May I? And Bent breaks his duck as the robot's head soars over the boundary for six.
12: Nice stroke.
11: Not bad, off the back foot. Right. Do we have time for tea?
12: That rather depends what you mean.
11: Hot, brown, liquidy stuff?
12: On what you mean by time. If you mean time, as in linear units yet to elapse before our inevitable mortality, that's one thing. Mm-hmm. But if you meant time, as in the metaphysical bomb...
20: This channel is currently offline for essential maintenance and will be back as soon as possible. Please check back soon.
13: Can he ever return to the life he left behind on Earth? And who will attempt to assassinate him when he visits Stavromula Beta? All these questions must be answered in the free upgrade, which forms the next series of The Hitchhiker's Guide to the Galaxy.
11: Suppose it also depends what we mean by tea.
12: Precisely. Mm. You know what caterers are. Mm-hmm. There's an interesting entry under Tannin in The Hitchhiker's Guide to the Galaxy.
21: In the last part of this series of The Hitchhiker's Guide to the Galaxy by Douglas Adams, William Franklin was the book. Simon Jones played Arthur Dent, Jeffrey McGiven, Ford Prefect, Mark Wing Davies, Aphod Beeblebrox, Susan Sheridan, Trillium, Stephen Moore, Marvin, Dominic Hawksley, the Elder of Cricket, and Richard Griffiths was Slarty Bartfast. Roger Gregg played Eddie, Bob Golding, the cricket civilian, Toby Longworth, Wow Bagger, and Henry Blofeld and Fred Truman were themselves. Chris Langan played Prack, and Leslie Phillips was Hector. The announcer was John Marsh. The surround mix was by Paul Dealey, and the live FX by Ken Humphrey. The script editor was John Langdon, and the music was by Paul Wicks Wickens. The production assistants were Laura Harris and Joe Wheeler. The program was adapted, directed, and co-produced by Dirk Maggs. The producers were Helen Chatwell and Bruce Hyman, and it was an above-the-title production for BBC Radio 4.
22: Wait a minute.
11: What now?
12: Suffering Zarquan, and what planet are you from?
22: Shut up, mortal. I'll get to you later. Arthur Dent. Arthur Philip Dent.
11: Yes?
22: You are a...
11: Yes?
0: I've done you before, haven't I?
4: Yes.
5: Oh, well, that's my afternoon knackered.
21: The preceding programme contains violent scenes of a graphic nature which may cause offence. Time travellers of a nervous disposition may like to consider listening to something else for the past half hour.
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23: This is the log of Magnus Carter, scientific observer on board the spaceship Luna 9. Our mission began with a routine trip to the moon, but only 2 days out from Earth, we experienced indications of

0: some of the dangers associated with our quest. First, the radio ceased to work. Then communications officer Chipper Barnett suffered two violent electrical shocks.
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0: I recognize this as part of an experimental radio message transmitted into deep space roughly 30 years ago in the direction of the star Alpha in the constellation Centaurus. I suggested to ship's captain Saxon Berry that what Chipper heard might be a response to that message.
2: Now wait a minute, Magnus. Are you suggesting that intelligent beings more than 15 light years away from Earth are trying to contact us?
0: I think they've done it.
3: But that voice, so loud, it could have been coming from the moon.
0: Exactly.
2: You mean they are on the moon?
0: Maybe not on the moon, but close, very close. I believe, gentlemen, that we are on the brink of a space age breakthrough.
2: What?
0: Personal contact with extraterrestrial beings.

0: An Interstellar Encounter starring Barry Foster, Nigel Stock, Nikki Henson, and Tonya Soba. Episode 2, Towards the Unknown.
1: What makes you so sure, Magnus?
2: D-Set B has suspected it for some time.
1: Who?
2: D-Set B. Department for the Search of Extraterrestrial Beings.
3: Never heard of them.
2: Good. They have to keep their work secret. Otherwise, their discoveries might cause panic on a massive scale.
4: Then why are you telling us?
2: Because you are now part of the organization, Lodrick. Its very spearhead.
4: Right.
2: Who do you think has planned Space Force and prepared its program of operation and your training?
1: You are part of this D-Set B.
2: Yes.
1: And that's why you're on this trip.
2: My brief is to investigate those radio signals, find out who or what is sending them.
4: But where are they coming from?
2: Somewhere in the region of Jupiter, we think.
4: Jupiter? Oh, that's less than a light hour away.
1: How are we supposed to carry out this investigation?
2: We go there.
3: You can't be serious.
2: There's no other way.
1: What about space probes, unmanned ships?
2: Four have already been sent to monitor the signals and pinpoint the place they're radiating from.
1: So?
2: Everyone has been lost.
1: What?
2: As soon as they get within monitoring distance of Jupiter, they drop dead. All electronic gear fails. They just keep sailing round Jupiter like a space fleet of Marie Celestes.
1: I see. Well, how soon are we expected to leave?
2: In a month or so.
3: Is that all?
2: Enough time to get you used to the new ship and to handling the new equipment.
1: Where do we start training?
2: As soon as we touch down on the moon.
3: That's just a few hours.
2: Oh, can I talk to Lunar Control? I want to be sure somebody will meet us.
1: Yeah, Lunar Conveyance meets every ship, carries all personnel to base.
2: Not this crew. We don't go to base.
1: Oh?
2: We go straight to the Space Force takeoff pad.
1: I didn't know there was one.
2: Yes. And a temporary training section and living quarters have been built nearby.
1: They've thought of everything.
2: I hope so. If they haven't, then heaven help us.

0: A few hours later, the ship was turned over and we landed. A personnel conveyor met us at the touchdown pad, and then, after we'd climbed aboard, began to whine and bump its way across the surface of the Mare Serenitatis.
1: The what?
0: Mare Serenitatis.
1: What does that mean?
0: The Sea of Serenity. The Calm Sea.
1: You must be kidding.
2: The name was given by the old astronomers. They thought the dark areas of the moon were seas, and that's what they called them. Only they used Latin.
1: Well, if it's the Calm Sea, why are we bumping about so much?
3: Once it was a sea of hot liquid, and when it cooled down, it solidified into this undulating bed of lava.
2: It's also strewn with rocks and boulders.
1: Ooh, you're telling me.
3: And pitted with little craters.
2: There she is.
1: Mm-hmm. Where?
2: Straight ahead. Just showing over the horizon.
1: Oh, yeah.
3: That's the ship. The Space Force.
0: The training period was short but intensive. First, we learned to adapt to low gravity and total weightlessness. Then we learned to use the magnetic hand grips and overshoes. These would enable us to walk on the inside or outside surfaces of the ship.

0: like human flies. We were also instructed to use electric rotary tools, so that it was the tools that spun and not ourselves. And finally, we familiarized ourselves with the portable life support units which we carried on our backs. At last came the time, near the end of the course and the long lunar day, equal to 14 days on Earth, when we were to put our training to a practical test.
1: This is where we get out?
2: That's right. You now find your own way back on foot. You can see the mountains over to the northwest, but don't try to go over them. Go round.
1: Right.
3: Desperate looking place.
2: Your position and all you say will be monitored by control. In the case of extreme emergency, they will send me out to find you.
1: I'm sure there'll be no need of that.
2: Then I'll get back. Good luck.
1: Thanks.
2: Don't fall into any craters.
1: All right. We'll start. Chipper and Loderick, you go down into the crater and up the other side, right? We'll go around the rim. Now, keep inside of us and don't walk into any shadows. The sudden change from a high to very low temperature may upset the thermostatic system in your pressure suit. Is that clear?
3: Yes.
1: Good. Don't hurry and keep in touch.
3: See you on the other side, then. Come on, Chipper. Remember what they told us.
4: Yeah.
3: Short steps and bending forward.
4: Yeah, it's not so easy going downhill.
1: Come on, Magnus. They don't have so far to go as us.
4: But at least our walk is on the level.
1: Yeah. How wide did they say this crater is?
4: About 6 miles.
1: Yeah. Well, Chipper and Loderick must have reached the middle by now. Hello, Loderick.
3: Receiving you.
1: Yeah, we can hear you, but we can't see you anymore.
3: It's not surprising with this.
1: What is it?
3: I've fallen over.
1: What?
3: Well, I'm all right.
1: Don't move. Don't move. Stay where you are. Chipper will help you up. Chipper? Chipper? Why doesn't he answer? Loderick?
3: Yes.
1: Can you see him?
3: Can't see anything except the sky. I'm flat on my back.
1: Chipper? Chipper?
3: I better try to get up without him.
1: No, no, wait. You might puncture your suit.
3: Help us like this.
1: We'll come down. Loderick, it's Saxon.
3: Thank goodness you're here. Give me a hand up.
4: Right.
1: Come on.
4: Easy now.
1: There.
3: Thanks.
1: Now, where was it you last saw Chipper?
3: Behind that rock. He jumped over it.
1: He what? Has he gone crazy?
4: And where has he got to?
1: Oh, perhaps he's fallen into a small crater. I'll give him one more call.
4: And if there's no response?
1: Well, then we'll have to ask Control for a full-scale emergency operation. Hello, Chipper. This is Saxon. Can you hear me?
4: Oh, we'll have to call.
1: Hello, Chipper. Saxon calling Chipper.
5: There you are. At last.
1: What do you mean, at last?
5: I've been calling and calling and no ready reply. No sign of Loderick. I think I've lost him.
3: I'm here.
1: Where are you?
5: I'm about halfway up the southern slope of the crater.
1: Southern?
4: Yes, there he is. On the high terrace. You can see the glint of his visor.
1: Chipper, what happened to you?
4: I don't rightly know. He's at least a mile away. Maybe more.
1: How could he have covered all that distance?
4: At last. Quite a climb up this ridge, Chipper.
5: Is it?
1: What the hell were you playing at?
5: Nothing.
1: You know it's against orders to jump over rocks and arse about like a kid on a trampoline.
5: I don't know what came over me.
1: Why didn't you answer my calls?
5: I tried to, but you didn't seem to hear. When that music came on, I couldn't hear anything. It was deafening right inside me.
1: Music?
5: Yes.
1: And a voice?
5: Yes. I thought perhaps I could get out of the range of it if I climbed up to the rim, but the funny thing is I don't remember climbing up. 1 minute I was in the depths of the crater with that music in my head, driving me crackers. The next I'm up here on the terrace, all quiet, peaceful, and you're calling me.
1: You were aware of nothing in between?
5: No. You don't think I made it up, do you?
1: Well, I might have done. If you hadn't apparently climbed up here so quickly. How you managed that, I shall never figure out.
5: Wish I knew. All I do know is that space music had something to do with it.
1: Yeah. Well, the main thing is you're okay. Come on. We'd better get you back to base.
0: What had happened to Chipper?

9.

0: Jettison.
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0: space
1: pulling
0: flight
1: away.
0: 40,400 miles, 65,000 kilometres per hour. Crew may unfasten safety belts.
2: Yes, we know that.
3: Just pay attention, Chipper.
2: This is better. Good, smooth takeoff.
3: Yes, so I should think, ship like this.
2: Quiet. Comfortable cabin, too.
3: It needs to be. This little compartment's our home for the next 3 years.
2: Little? It's the biggest one I've ever flown in. It won't seem so roomy 6 months from now. You've never been on a really long flight, Chipper. You can get pretty grim.
0: 0+53 Earth days and 12 hours, universal time. Ship to Earth, distance 48 million miles. Ship to target, 449 million. Estimated time distance to Jupiter, 1 year and 115 days. Space Force is about to cross the orbit of Mars.
3: Hear that? We're crossing the Martian line.
2: This calls for a celebration. Does that mean we'll get a close look at it?
1: What, the Martian orbit?
2: No, the planet Mars.
3: Afraid not, Chipper.
2: Oh.
3: Right now, Mars is situated on the other side of the sun. It's nearer to the Earth than we are.
1: How are we going to celebrate?
2: With a proper meal. Fried chicken, strawberries and cream, and a bottle of wine.
1: What?
4: Great. Make a change from concentrated cubes.
2: Absolutely. And as fresh as most people could get on Earth.
4: Well, bring it out. Let's celebrate.
1: I'll get it. My turn in the gamut.
4: How much of this fresh frozen food have we got?
2: Not much. It's too heavy. Enough for a couple of meals.
4: Oh.

0: activate the asteroid belt. All empty asteroid precautions to be taken within 3 hours. End of message.
1: Those messages get longer every time.
2: Useful, though.
1: So there's a radio time lag between us and Earth. My last call took 40 minutes to get there and back.
2: You're going to get a sight longer.
1: That's what worries me. Somehow it makes you feel, I don't know, cut off from everything. Like you're living in your own tiny world with nothing outside to make contact with.
2: God, there's plenty to see outside. Stars by the billion, galaxies by the million, comets, planets. What do you mean there's nothing to see out there?
1: Just a feeling, that's
3: all. Right, Lodrick, Chipper, finish up any work you have that involves the use of any extension, boom, or antenna. Except radio, solar energizers, and televiewer.
1: Hey?
3: Well, didn't you hear? We're about to enter the asteroid belt. Now, when you've finished up your work, we'll close off all pressurized units of the ship and make ready for asteroid emergency.
2: Right.
3: Oh, and from now on, pressure suits will be worn at all times.
1: Oh, now what, helmets as well?
3: No, but keep them close by.
1: Why all the emergency preparation?
2: Just in case. If we were hit, even by a small rocket, could knock quite a hole in us. The air would escape.
1: Oh, I thought entering the asteroid belt was a time for celebration, like crossing the Martian orbit.
2: Not on this ship.
1: No decent meal, then?
3: No. But once we finish the preparations, we can at least get some rest.
2: All instruments have been retracted, Saxon.
3: Good. You can get some sleep then, Lodrick.
2: Thanks.
3: How's Chipper, Magnus?
4: Dead to the world. Mm-hmm. Will be for the next couple of hours. I put a sedative in his drink.
3: Sedative? Why?
4: I'm worried about his health. I think he's developing signs of solipsism syndrome.
3: What's that?
4: He thinks that anything outside his own experience cannot exist. It's not uncommon for people shut up for long periods in confined spaces.
3: But he's been flying between Earth and Moon in confined cabins for years.
4: But never for months at a time. We can expect to be cooped up for 3 years. And we've spent little more than 3 months so far.
3: Yes, I see what you mean. What made you suspect something was wrong?
4: The way he's affected by the long waits between radio calls. Having to wait 40 minutes or more for a reply has a frustrating effect on him.
3: Yes, I've noticed.
4: It could get worse.
3: How?

0: apathy. Diminished power of judgment and then a don't-give-a-damn attitude. Except for things that affect him directly. Personal things like the quality of food. He's also liable to get quite aggressive. Hallucinate, even.
1: Like on the moon, when he said a voice drove him up the slope of the crater?
0: Possibly. He's already complained about the radio time lag to...
1: Well, that asteroid, we've been hit. We've been hit. Come on, get your helmets on.
2: What about Chipper?
1: Where's his helmet?
2: I don't know.
1: What? He could die if we...
3: There it is, behind the video screen.
2: I'll get it.
1: No, no, I'll look after him. You get to your station and turn that alarm off.
4: Everybody all right?
5: I'm fine. And me.
4: I've put Chipper's helmet on. Any sign of damage?
5: No.
4: How's the air pressure?
5: Normal. We don't seem to have lost any.
0: Does that mean we haven't been holed?
4: Yes. We've been lucky. It must have been a very small asteroid, hardly more than a particle. Well, let's hope we don't meet a larger one.
0: We remained lucky. It took us an anxious, worrying 5 months to pass through the asteroid belt, but we finally emerged unscathed. Much to Chipper's delight, we celebrated with another fresh food dinner, our second in a year. Then, on the 500th day...
6: Chipper.
7: Yeah?
6: Come and look at this.
7: What is it?
6: There, on the screen.
7: Blimey.
6: Isn't that beautiful?
7: Well, I suppose it is, in its way.
6: Something I've dreamed of all my life.
7: What?
6: To see Jupiter in close-up. It looks like a glowing jewel resting in black velvet. Look at all those colours. Russet, purple, brown, and the glorious red spot. Well, almost red.
7: Looks like a giant stomach ulcer.
6: Chipper, you've got no soul.
7: Why's it got that golden rim round it?
6: That's the Jovian atmosphere flowing past it. Like a strong water current past the rock.
7: Is that what it is?
6: No. No, Jupiter consists almost totally of gas.
7: Then what causes that thing?
6: The great red spot.
7: Yeah.
6: It's a storm. An everlasting hurricane in the Jovian atmosphere. 30,000 miles long and 7,000 miles wide.
7: Ooh.
6: You could drop 2.5 Earths in there and lose them.
7: No place for holiday.
6: You're right.
7: And here we are, heading straight for it.
6: We shall go round it.
8: Attention, attention, unidentified object ahead, bearing 0.1 degrees, distance 300 miles.
1: 300 miles? Sorry, Lodrick, I'll have to have the telebeam.
6: Please, sir.
1: 0.1 degrees, the computer say?
0: Yes. Yes, it's there. 285 miles ahead. Whatever it is, we're gaining on it slowly.
1: Yes, we should be level with it in an hour or so. Keep watch, Magnus. Give me a call when you get a clear view of it.
0: Saturn, we're almost up with it.
1: It's a ship, no doubt about it.
0: Well, it doesn't seem to be carrying any antennae or booms or anything.
1: You'd think they'd have noticed us by now.
0: Perhaps they're lying low.
1: Hey, look at the way she's tumbling over. I'd say she was out of control. Hey, look at that.
0: What?
1: Well, the next time she turns over, look at where the entrance should be. There, see?
0: Good heavens, yes. It is the entrance.
1: But it's open.
0: That must mean that nobody's there. They've all left.
1: If they haven't, they're all dead.
0: But who? The ship looks as though it was made on Earth.
1: Maybe some tin pot country operating an expedition on the quiet.
0: It doesn't appear to have been very successful.
1: We'll go over there. You and I.
0: Very well. Lodrick, bring us 2 personal mobility units.
2: Yes, Magnus.
1: Chipper, prepare the lock to let us out.
9: Right.
1: And then go back to your watch.
9: Sure.
1: Make sure all we say and do is recorded.
9: Roger.
1: Nearly there. Now just drift in.
0: Right.
1: No, not too fast. That's it. Well, this is the only way in. So follow me, Magnus.
0: That's odd. No inner lock.
1: Yeah.
0: Well, how could anyone enter and leave with only one door? They'd lose all their air.
1: I think we can walk from here on. Such a small cabin. Not even one astronaut could survive in here. And how do you fly this thing? There's no machinery, electronic or mechanical.
0: Not now, there's not.
1: Huh?
0: Oh, look at the walls. There was equipment, but it's all been ripped out.
1: Yeah. That explains why there are no antennae outside. They've been ripped off too.
9: Look at this design. This is an Earth-made ship.
4: Uh-huh.
9: It must be one of the four unmanned probes.
4: And somebody has boarded her and ripped out all her equipment.
9: Out of all our probes. Which is why we've heard nothing from them.
4: Can we identify this ship precisely? Let Earth know we've found her?
9: Only by the number on her side.
4: Okay. Let's get back. Send a full report to control.
9: Who could have done it? And why?
4: And
9: what would they have done if they'd found people in here?
0: We returned to the ship. Saxon made his report on the wreck, and Chipper transmitted it to Earth. The Space Force was boosted back to its old speed, and we continued our journey towards the giant planet. We saw no more wrecks. Then, some 500 million miles and 1 year, 6 months and 5 days after leaving Earth, we came close enough to Jupiter to go into orbit.
8: Day 550.559 hours. Orbital maneuver will begin in 30 seconds.
10: Final check, Magnus.
9: All systems functioning.
10: Loderick, motors okay?
11: All set.
10: Chipper, televiewer?
12: Okay.
10: Radio?
12: Okay.
10: Thrusters will fire for up to 3 minutes. We'll change speed and course and then go into orbit around the planet.
8: Orbital maneuver. Thruster motors will fire in 15 seconds.
12: Hey, wait a minute. Somebody's calling us. Over the radio.
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12: It's on. Hear it?
10: No.
12: But it's so loud and clear. Oh, there's that music again. Like when we were going to the moon. Stop. Wait. Let me out.
10: If I don't get up, the motors are fired.
12: Let me out. Oh, no. It's right inside my head. It's burning. It's burning. If I keep calm. Oh, no.
10: No! Chipper.
11: Speed 46,000.
12: What happened?
10: The radio heated up and exploded.
12: But I heard that music again and that woman's voice.
10: Oh.
12: You heard her, didn't you? I fed the radio into the intercom so you could all hear.
0: No, Chipper, we heard lots of odd sounds, but no voice.
12: It was as clear as anything.
8: Day 550
11: times 0559 hours and 3. 3-1. What else? It stopped. The computer stopped working.
0: Something has put all the radio circuits out of action.
10: It's Jupiter's radionosphere. We're too close.
0: Control said it would have little effect.
10: Well, they were wrong, weren't they?
0: What if it upsets the other circuits? The motor monitors, the power supply. I spoke too soon.
11: Where's the emergency lighting control?
10: It should come on automatically. Yeah, there it is. How about the televiewer?
11: No, that's failed. Everything's gone haywire.
0: We can't navigate the ship blind. We must be able to see out.
10: Well, use the observation dome. Open the lock, Loderick.
11: Right.
10: Now what?
11: The emergency power's failed.
12: Why has it got all dark? What's going on?
10: Well, that's everything except the gyros. Go to your takeoff positions. Get your flashlights.
0: I've got mine, but it doesn't work.
11: Nor mine.
10: Well, that's it, then. The television circuits don't function, so we can't see. The radio doesn't work. The computer ceased to function. There are no lights. The air replenisher has stopped.
11: The ship has dropped dead.
0: Like that wreck we saw 5 days ago.
10: The air supply's running down fast. I'm afraid we only have a few days left.
13: In that episode of Space Force, Magnus was played by Nigel Stock, Saxon by Barry Foster, Chipper by Nicky Henson, and Loderick by Tony Asoba, with Teresa Stretfield. Space Force was written by Charles Chilton and produced by Paul Mayhew Archer.

0: aftershave with After Effects.
1: I've been gardening in white gloves just to prove that dirt can't hide from new Tide. 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
12: Will you have the polo, dear Liza, dear Liza? 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

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Tonight, it may...